0: more questions after an incident with few confirmed facts. Tehran has denied involvement. Thomas Dagg, CBC News, Toronto.
1: A member of caucus in Alberta's United Conservative Party says he will vote in favor of holding a referendum on separation. Premier Danielle Smith has said the province is better off remaining in Canada. Stephanie Cram has more on growing tensions within the party.
2: I will be voting for option two.
3: That's United Conservative Party Red Deer MLA Jason Steffen announcing he will vote in favor of a future referendum on taking Alberta out of Canada. More evidence of divisions in Premier Danielle Smith's party.
4: I know that there's a lot of work I still need to do to convince Albertans Canada can work.
3: Former Finance Minister Travis Taves acknowledged that the turmoil might cause more problems for the UCP down the line.
5: If we continue to have a fixation and with separation and independence, it will make it very difficult to form government provincially.
3: Already two constituency riding associations are calling for a review of Smith's leadership, with one board member saying that Smith and the party should have remained neutral. Stephanie Cram, CBC News, Edmonton.
1: Canadian astronaut Joshua Kutrick is set to blast off for the International Space Station hours from now. He's one of four members of the next SpaceX mission. The rocket is scheduled to take off from the Kennedy Space Center tomorrow. And that is your world this hour. For news anytime, go to cbcnews.ca. For CBC News, I'm Martina Fitzgerald.
6: Hi there, I'm CBC meteorologist Ashley Brawweiler. A few showers tonight for Lab West and the North Coast, then some drizzle and fog along the south coast of the island. Otherwise, partly to mostly cloudy. Lows tonight between 7 to 11 degrees for the island, then 10 to 14 degrees for Labrador, except single digits for the southeast. Patchy drizzle will continue for the south coast tomorrow with highs in the mid-teens. The rest of the island will see cloudy periods and highs in the upper teens, low 20s, with southwest winds gusting near 40.
7: Hey, I'm Tom Power. Welcome to Q. Have you ever tried something new, like something you've never done before, and you realize you kind of got a knack for it? Maybe it's gardening or singing in a choir or, I don't know, boxing. Anyway, that kind of happened to Anna Lamb when she was a teenager growing up in Iqaluit. Anna's now the star of the massive hit TV show North of North, but at one point she had to decide between her original plan, which was studying international development, or acting, which she had learned she had a knack for. She'll be here to tell you how she thinks in roles like North of North. She's kind of doing both. That's coming up. Plus, the Juno-winning musician Asa Nabi will be here to talk about his speech at the Junos that got a lot of attention and why he decided to re-record some of his best-loved songs. All that and more coming up on Q.

Before we get going, today is the National Day for Truth and Reconciliation. So you'll notice across all CBC platforms, TV and radio and on CBC Jim, amongst many other things, you are also going to see some of the most talented artists in this country right now, musicians and filmmakers and actors. Many of them happen to be Indigenous. So today you're going to hear on our show a conversation with a pretty amazing actor. A few months ago, I was at the Banff World Media Festival, and it was interesting because I've gone to this. So if you don't know, this is this thing that happens every year out in Banff in Alberta, where all the muckety-mucks of TV and film get together, right? And it felt this year that there was a whole new generation of, like, Canadian stars. Like, you were seeing a whole new Canadian Rat Pack be born. And it feels like leading that pack is Anna Lamb. Anna Lamb is the lead in the hit show North of North, which is so funny and beautiful and weird. It's a weird, funny, beautiful show. It's on CBC and APTN and on Netflix. And it was shot in Anna's hometown of Iqaluit in Nunavut. And if you've seen it, you know how great Anna is. North of North has led to a bunch of different opportunities, not just roles in big Hollywood movies and TV shows, but also Anna personally, as a proud Inuk woman, an ability to use her platform to shed light on the causes that mean the most to her. I mean, shed light on her own community, the complexities, the humanity, the multitudes of Indigenous peoples. And the thing is that Anna almost never became an actor at all. Anna enrolled in university in Ottawa thinking that, you know, she wanted to make a change in the world, whether it's around the housing and suicide crisis in the North, Indigenous rights in Canada, all around the world. She figured that, I don't know, a role in international development would be the way to go. But after she got cast in her first ever movie role in the film The Grizzlies, she played an Inuk teenager processing sort of generational trauma in that, and then got cast as this rebellious foster kid and trickster, and then was in this

0: here and there and talking on Instagram and all that. I tell you, it was a beautiful afternoon in Banff, and I had one burning question for Anna Lamb that I had been holding on to for a while.
1: I have been, ever since we chatted backstage at the, I think it was the CBC Upfronts, I have been so excited to on the air say this fact out loud. Because as far as I could, I saw it once on IMDb, but other than that, it's not out there at all. You're from Newfoundland.
2: I was born in Newfoundland.
1: Come on, buddy. Come on. Thank you very much. How long? How long were you there? Where were you born? How long were you there?
2: So I was born in Bjorn. My dad's from a little spot just outside of Marystown called Little Bay.
1: Oh, Little Bay. I got family in Mortier right outside of Marystown. Yeah.
2: So when my family, like my mom and my dad and my brother, were living in Greasefjord, which is like high Arctic, most northern community in Canada.
1: Well, yeah, and maybe the most isolated community in Canada too.
2: One of. I mean, potentially, yeah. So yeah, it's quite funny. It's one of those things where people say I was born, and like every time there's like a fact about me, it's like born in Eqadeit, and it's like, well, no, I grew up there, and like I consider myself from Eqadeit. I consider myself from Nunavut, but I was born in Newfoundland.
1: Well, I was telling somebody about this the other day, and the way they acted was, they were like, really? Jesus. And the way they acted is like, don't be surprised if they put a statue up, because everyone's very proud of everybody from, I mean, it's not unlike, I found when I was in Nunavut, it didn't feel, I mean, obviously it felt very different, but it didn't feel different in terms of both the celebration and therefore the isolation and celebration.
2: Absolutely.
1: You know what I mean?
2: I think our communities are so tight knit, and it's so hard for people coming from where we're from to be able to break into these industries and to excel and to succeed. There's so many odds stacked against you being so isolated, being from somewhere that's so far away from Toronto or Vancouver, like where, you know, people think the big industry is.
1: Yeah.
2: And so there's such a sense of celebration around everyone who is successful and everyone who's trying.
1: Get ready for the statue, Anna. It's coming, buddy. It's coming. It's coming in St. John's,
2: I'll tell you. I'll go cut the ribbon.
1: Yeah, you should. It's funny you mentioned that, because people who would listen to you say that would be under some impression that being on television, being in films would be like a desire that you harbored for a very, very long time and that it was impossible to get into because you were in Iqaluit. And the real story is far more interesting, that you were like a bit of an athlete, like a great volleyball player in sort of that world. And then that film, The Grizzlies, was shooting and was trying to cast. And it was your teacher, right? What was your teacher's name?
2: Her name is Grace Main.
1: She says to you what? Like, hey, I think you should go for this.
2: She says like, I think you'd like it. And I said, not I.
1: Like no interest in acting, no?
2: I'm very, very shy. I was a very shy kid.
1: But she says maybe she sees something in you.
2: Yeah, I think I'm very shy, but like public speaking, presenting, all of those things I felt very comfortable with. Never really felt out of place. I am very shy in the sense of like when I feel like I need to earn people's attention, I feel maybe inadequate and I feel a bit afraid that I'm going to be rejected versus like, oh, I have a space that I'm supposed to be in that like somebody told me to go. And then that means that everyone has to listen to me.
1: Yeah.
2: And I feel no stress about that.
1: Yeah.
2: So in drama class, she was my drama teacher. I think I had always been quite like confident and comfortable. So she was like, just try it. So I put my name in, almost didn't do it. And then my dad said he was coming to pick me up. And I said, okay, I'm not going to say no, when you left work to come pick me up and bring me to this audition. And it worked out.
3: Alrighty, attendance. Let's give this a shot. Miranda Atatahak.
4: How'd I do? Tell me if I got it wrong.
5: I'm Spring, and you said it right. In Inuit customs, raising the eyebrows means yes.
4: Good to know.
1: Your character's name was
2: Spring.
1: I feel like Spring's story is one of like, I guess falling more deeply in love with her heritage and again with herselfness and with being Inuk, and then also just gaining self-confidence in general. And the way I read about your story in doing that film, and this might just be my brain, I see sort of a parallel.
2: Yeah, absolutely.

0: You know what I mean?
1: Absolutely. I mean, I think every project that I've gotten to be a part of, there's something that I have taken away and kept with me. And it, like, every project changes my life in different ways. And Spring, the navigating trauma through leaning into culture and community, and finding who you are and like what your purpose is through culture and community is something that resonated so deeply with me. I think there for a long time and like for so many generations through colonization, there's been so much shame around culture and identity, around being Inuk or around being Indigenous, and getting to kind of learn through her and experience that step in.
0: Yeah.
1: Where sometimes it can be a bit scary to lean into community, not knowing how they'll receive you.
0: Did you have that fear, or did you?
1: I mean, absolutely. You never, there's this idea of like being Inuk enough and being acceptable and you know, what will people think? And that's a fear that we create in ourselves, when a lot of the time there's so many people that feel the same way that you do. And more than anything, they just want to support you. They want you, I mean, given the issues in our communities, they want you to be here. Like, they want you to live a life that you're proud of and that you are confident in and to live your life.
0: Yeah.
1: And so I definitely feel like through Grizzlies and through Spring and through North of North Jersey, yeah, I get much so, yeah. So much of that.
0: You get nominated for a CSA and then another one, I think, for Trickster. But still, everything around that is you saying, like, not for me, acting is not for me. And you end up going to University of Ottawa for international development. And my understanding of that is, and it's funny to hear you talk sort of, in sort of a broader way. But my understanding is that going to school for international development was either motivated by or in the hopes to address a really practical problem, which was like the housing crisis in Nunavut. Is that right?
1: Yeah. Grizzlies came out during my first year of university. I was nominated for a Canadian Screen Award. And I think one of the things...
0: Were you a big deal back home at that point? Were people making a big deal out of you? Were they doing that thing that they do where I'm from, where they make fun of you as what a big deal you are?
1: Yeah, absolutely. Okay, everyone's kind of like, oh, big shots, come back to
0: here
1: town.
0: Here she comes. Yeah, okay, I got that. Yeah, no.
1: Absolutely. I mean, it's incredible what like a shared celebration it has been with the success of Grizzlies and then later with North of North and everything that we get to do and share with the world. But I, you know, Grizzlies came out when I was in my first year of university, and I went to university wanting to, you know, with hopes of studying international development and learning about how development works in places that are quite isolated and places that are very marginalized and often have governments that are quite unsupportive. Because that felt very true to where I grew up and what my community was dealing with and what Nunavut in general was dealing with. So it was definitely a program that I found very interesting at times as an Indigenous person.
0: Frustrating,
1: yeah. And quite like, in this full, you know, semester of the five different classes I took, there was one chapter on Indigenous people and how development exists in their communities and that sort of thing. So sometimes frustrating, but it's always a work in progress, as everything always is. And development is imperfect and it's complicated.
0: Yeah, but I imagine how you felt. I can imagine that sort of frustrating, isolating, overlooked-ish feeling. Mm-hmm. Is that the feeling that leads you to, okay, maybe I'm just surprised you didn't jump on the opportunity to act.
1: I mean, so I guess in a broader sense, what I was hoping to get out of international development and these sorts of things was I just felt so strongly about advocating for Inuit and being able to raise awareness around the issues that our communities were facing. And through the rollout of the Grizzlies and going to different festivals and meeting different people. And then through that, I began to understand how the platform of film and television can be so big. a huge kind of amplifier for raising awareness and for talking about these issues.
0: And you can do real work. You can.
1: And you can do real works. I think I was maybe of the mindset that film and television was superficial and that, you know, it's the glitz and the glamour and the Hollywood thing. And I didn't know at the time how much power there was in storytelling.
0: And did that happen? I heard something happened when you did True Detective with Jodie Foster. You had some sort of realization around acting then. Is that right?
1: Yeah. I mean, like True Detective was, and to this day is one of the, like, you know, most prestige projects I've ever worked on. And the, you know, working with Issa Lopez as a director, as a writer was unbelievable. And it's a story that we so rarely get to see, where Indigenous women reclaim power and empower themselves and get justice, because usually they're being saved.
0: You found it personally fulfilling?
1: Oh, absolutely. Absolutely. Like, I felt empowered. Yeah. I felt for me, especially having that platform and that much support behind it, it was like, this is important. And this is something I'm so happy to be a part of and so proud to be a part of. And, you know, threw another log in the fire of like why I feel passionate about being in this industry.
0: I'm John Power. You're listening to Q. You're in the middle of my conversation with the actor Anna Lamb, who made her acting debut in a movie called The Grizzlies, which was shot in her hometown of Iqaluit. Then she was in Trickster, and then she was in True Detective, North Country. But it's been North of North. Have you seen North of North? It is so funny, so weird, so beautiful. I know I used those words early, but it really is. And it's made Anna a star worldwide, especially here in Canada. I think the reason the show is successful is because it has a lot of heart and it's also really funny. Like I mentioned, it's funny and beautiful. And it hasn't, how do I put this? Like the word humanity comes up a lot in this conversation, which I think is interesting because it has a different kind of perspective in showing on television the challenges that Indigenous peoples face. I'll say that. I'll leave it to the rest of my conversation with Anna Lamb.
1: I think so often, you know, stories about Indigenous communities are centered around trauma, and not that North of North doesn't have a really important point of trauma being part of a lot of the different plot points in the show, but it's not, it's, I think, trauma being shown in a way that we often deal with it in our communities, which is through humor. Like our communities are so funny.
0: So funny.
1: And so there's so much ridiculousness that happens up north. So many things that people go like, there's no way that could be possible.
0: Yeah.
1: Like in episode, I think it's episode 2 or 3 of season 1 of North of North, where there's like the dump caught on fire. And people go, oh, that doesn't, like, what are you talking about? It's like, no, we in Iqaluit, we have Dump Kano, which reignites ever so often, which is when the dump catches on fire and it kind of shuts the town down because of all the things.
0: Yeah.
2: Hey, Sia, what's up?
3: Hey, I just heard the dump's on fire.
4: Yeah, it's beginning to look that way.
3: Do they know what started it?
2: Your guess is as good as mine. Heck, yours is probably even better because, like, you were the only person here this morning. I think your screen froze.
1: Because even though there is the darkness, even though there is, like, the, in many parts of the North, there is the 24-hour darkness, and it's quite heavy, and a lot of really sad and difficult things do happen in our communities. We're not defined by that. We're defined by our humanity. And North of North, I think, captures that so well.
0: Like, I thought the scene where your mom's character and NSP, they're in the church.
1: The church, yeah.
0: And it's one thing to read about the stain of residential schools in Canada. That scene was, the scene I'm describing for people who haven't seen it, like, you know, your mom's, I'm not going to spoil this, but your mom's kind of going through it a little bit. And her mom and this woman at the church, the pastor, they had gone to residential school together. And there's sort of these two sides. And I know people who came out of residential schools more religious. And I know people who came out of residential schools wanting nothing to do with it. And I think that in that one scene, there is all of that. There is so much nuance. There is love for the people who stayed with God, and there is love for the people who didn't. There is the gravity and the seriousness of the situation, but there's also they hate each other and they're mm-hmm. funny and they're making fun of one another yeah. so much. I don't even know if I have a question, but to me, like, that is the distillation of like humor and how and humanity doing something that may cause some people who might close the newspaper, turn off the news to lean in a little bit. Mm-hmm. Do you know what I mean?
1: No, absolutely.
0: And God, I hope so. I just talked for so long. I hope you
1: No, I'm you said, right Tom, you there missed with it, buddy. You know, yeah, I'm that's right. Right there with yeah. you. I think so often in film and TV and media about Indigenous peoples, we were never allowed to be complex.
0: Yeah.
1: Because
0: yeah,
1: people yeah. didn't understand our communities enough to really see us as just people. It was always kind of you exist within your cultural context, but outside of that, like you are two dimensional, you know, and don't realize that we are complex people that are going to experience trauma and come away from it. You know, different people experience the same thing and come away and have completely different responses. People don't understand how Indigenous peoples can come away from something as horrifying as colonization, as horrifying as residential schools.
0: The high Arctic relocation. Yeah. Like, I mean, just sorry not to interrupt you. No. Please keep going.
1: No. High Arctic relocations, like even within my own family, my family is part of the high Arctic relocations.
0: Yeah.
1: And the responses amongst my entire family are so entirely different.
0: Really?
1: It's so complex. Yeah. So it's just like, it's just the humanity of it that yeah. people can be layered and that we as Indigenous people are layered and that our communities exist in the way that so many other communities do exist. Like that nuance doesn't just apply to kind of mainstream. Like it also applies to our communities that people consider niche.
0: But just wouldn't it have to because you're humans?
1: Yeah, exactly. You know what I mean? Like, it's that one thing.
0: Wouldn't it have to because you're human, you know?
1: It's so interesting to me that people kind of see the show or watch the show and they're kind of like, it's so like, it's so universal. And it's like, yes, because it's human.
0: Okay, because we're also people.
1: So it's something that like, you know, you answer it with grace and with poison and with a lot of like, yes, it is a universal story. Yeah. But it's that thing where it's like, because we are also people that are also living lives, that also have complicated family dynamics, that also
0: yeah.
1: have families that are dealing with and reeling from things that they had no control over. Yeah. And I think the way that Stacey and Alethea creating the show and writing the show have been able to capture that with the humor, like you said, is just like,
0: yeah, it's genius.
1: It's so special.
0: Yeah. Most joyful thing, mm-hmm. but then like most challenging or strange thing about shooting the show at home.
1: Most joyful thing. It's like a coin where the most joyful thing is being surrounded by community and people that I grew up with and people I love very deeply, you know. And then on the other side of that is I have to do the most embarrassing, yeah. awkward, uncomfortable, very cringy things in front of people that I grew up with and people that I love and people that have never seen me that way.
0: Like what?
1: Well, one of the ones that I just remember being absolutely mortified doing was in episode one, where Siaya leaves her husband in front of the whole town. And you know, she's, the original line was, can I swear?
0: Go on.
1: The original line was all y'all.
0: Mm-hmm.
1: And then it was changed to all y'all.
0: Mm-hmm.
1: But we did maybe like 25 takes of me walking through the whole crowd. Again, all of these people, most of these people I know.
0: Even then, you've known
1: I know them personally.
0: Yeah, yeah, yeah, yeah.
1: I'm related to some of them.
0: Yeah.
1: And I have to go and over and over and over again, oh y'all, like over and over. And I just was like, my face was red, my voice was hoarse. I was like, I cannot believe I'm doing this.
0: And you get the CSA.
1: You get a CSA for it.
0: You got a CSA for it. Best lead performer in a comedy.
1: That's I.
0: How's that? That is the most Nunavut and Newfoundland response to like, you want a CSA. Yeah, that's me.
1: That's
0: sure.
1: It.
0: You got a question? Or?
1: What about it?
0: Congrats.
1: Thank you.
0: Meaningful?
1: Yeah. I mean, like pretty cool.
0: For comedy too?
1: For comedy, which I was like, I never thought I'd be doing comedy. I consider myself so deeply unfunny. I think I'm quite dry. So to get a CSA for comedy was, even to be like working in comedy, I feel really like, I don't know.
0: You're funny on the show, man.
1: Thanks.
0: Plus, I don't know if you can, if you want to, we can cut it if you don't want to tell it, but you got to introduce your dad to his heroes.
1: Oh, yeah. Introduced him to Alan Hawke, who he, my dad was so excited about. He's like, Republic of Doyle. And I was like, yeah. No, he's a really nice guy. And then my dad got to meet Mary Walsh.
0: Your dad got to meet Mary Walsh?
1: He was like shaking. Like we were at the reception and my dad goes and introduced himself to Mary Walsh and you know, he says that he's from Marystown and he says that Mary Walsh says, oh, so you know Bernie. And I goes, oh, I know about six. Off. And my dad jumping with joy. Absolutely. He's like, Mary Walsh told me to fuck off. And I was like, yeah, she did.
0: That was the first part of my conversation with Anna Lamb, recorded at this year's Banff World Media Festival. I love that story about Mary Walsh. Coming up more with Anna, but first, why don't we hear some music from the soundtrack to North of North. This is Elisipi and her cover of the Rolling Stones song Wild Horses in Inuktitut. This is Kimia.

0: from Saluy, that is the incredible musician. Do you know that record? Alyssa P took an album of songs that she listened to growing up and translated them into it's a beautiful record. It's also, so that's the Rolling Stones' Wild Horses, but in Inuktitut, Qimiyot. It's featured on the soundtrack to North of North. Take a listen to this.
1: And the Canadian Screen Award goes to...
2: Anna Lamb.
3: This is sick, dude. This is really cool. I love North of North so much. I love it so much. It is such a hard show to make. Everyone's going to say their show is really hard to make. Our show is so hard to make. Shooting on a soundstage that was...
0: So that's Anna Lamb winning her first Canadian Screen Award for Lead Actor in a Comedy back in May. In the first part of our conversation, you might have heard Anna talk about how she thought she had to go to school to make a difference in her community, and then her realization that she can do the work she wants to do in this world through acting. But getting Canadian projects made, especially the kind that shoot in the North, can be a challenge, to say the very least. And as you just heard, Anna chose to use her Canadian Screen Award acceptance speech to credit her Qalawi crew with pulling off the award-winning show with very few resources. As we pick up our chat, I asked her to elaborate on that.
4: It's a community that has no infrastructure for a show of this size to be made. And basically what they had to do was create all of it. And we had our soundstage in a curling rink and so many items flown up. We had our sets flown up and we had our grips. Like Trevor Moore, who is he was head of department, a genius, being able to, you know, we had things that didn't make it on time for big set days that if we didn't make the day, it's like, how do we regroup from that? Because we can't get the location again.
0: Yeah.
4: And he had built body rigs and they had this thing. It was a, they called it the Nunavut Arm, which is a crane built on the back of a pickup truck so that we could get wide shots of our big outdoor scenes. So it was like so much innovation into making the first season possible. And it was a huge learning lesson for season two. And season two posed so many different challenges. But to have, you know, the amount of work for people to recognize the amount of work that went into making season one happen was validating, because it really, the fact that it exists is a miracle.
0: Does it feel like you've been able to, does it feel like the bet you made with yourself when you left school to work on Grizzlies paid off? Like, does it feel like you said to yourself, hey, I think I can do some really good work? I mean, I can answer this question and I think other people can answer this question, but I'd like to hear it from you. Given the international reach of the show and just given what we were talking about before in this sort of like, again, like the human way these stories are told by the way, humans about humans. Does it feel like that? There's a bit of a risk, to be honest, Anna, to leave that program. I bet it felt like it at the time too, and give yourself to a pretty unforgiving and risky industry. And to do it because you believe that you could do some good for both your community and for the world. Does it feel like it paid off? Do you feel like it?
4: Yeah, I think.
0: Big question, I know.
4: It's a big question. I do think it paid off. And I do think, especially after North of North, like the first season of, finishing the first season of North of North, seeing what it became, seeing how it's impacted people, and in particular impacted Inuit and Indigenous youth in how they see themselves and how they see their communities. And
0: what did they tell you? What do people, can you give me an example of someone talking to you about it?
4: Well, just people like young women who have seen Siaya decide that she doesn't want the life that she has anymore and that she is allowed to believe that she deserves more. And that empowering other Inuit women or young Indigenous women to say, I deserve more and I want more and I'm going to pursue more.
0: You've heard that?
4: Yeah.
0: People who
4: are like, I'm going to go into this industry. I signed up for the school program.
0: Come
4: like
0: on.
4: It's so, it makes me feel so tiny in the grand scheme of like what North of North is and what it truly means to people. People that have left relationships because of how Siaya decided that she didn't want that for herself anymore, and realizing that like life does go on and you can pivot, and that's okay. You're allowed to do that, even when everybody tells you that you shouldn't be allowed to do that.
0: Yeah.
4: You decide what you want.
0: So beautiful that people are talking, you know, saying that to you.
4: So it's humbling. It's overwhelming. It's emotional. And then to see the way like Inuit youth and Indigenous youth, and then just like young girls, usually in general, see Siaya and see themselves represent, like see kind of the people in their community represented on screen. And I can't describe what it means to them, because that's what it means to them. But I don't think, because they're so young, they can't describe what it means to them either. But like little girls have cried, and I'm like, it makes me emotional, because it's like, that's what I wanted as a kid.
0: I was about to say, yeah, you didn't have that. You didn't have North of North.
4: And now they know nothing but a world where North of North exists.
0: Come on.
4: And I feel so lucky that there's like little girls that look at me the way that I look at Stacey and Alethea, and how much they've changed the industry, how much they've changed what representation of Inuit looks like. To me, they are my Beyoncés. I like look at them and I am in awe constantly, seeing how much work that they've put into the show and how much of their hearts go into it. And that like literally these scripts are a window into the hearts of Stacey and Alethea. And what a privilege to be able to experience the amount of love that I've gotten to experience through Siaya, through this show, through them. I feel so unbelievably lucky, and to know that there is a tangible impact, like there is real
0: change
4: coming from a show like this. And it's really not just a show. So that alone has made me feel like every choice and everything that I've done or decided not to do was fully and entirely worth it. And my career could have ended a year ago after North of North had come out, and I would be like happy still. So I am excited for all the things that are coming and what comes next. But my cup is full.
0: I bet. You know, it's a funny thing that, you know, we can spend this entire conversation, I'm so glad we did, talking about how we got to this point, but there's no real way to qualify the actual impact of it that it has on people. I'm just so happy for you, man. I'm just so happy for you. And that is so beautifully said at the end. And we're so proud to count you among the great Newfoundlanders.
4: Proud to be from Newfoundland.
0: So proud to count you as a proud Newfoundlander.
4: Absolutely.
0: I'll answer the emails from Nunavut. I really will. Thanks for coming in.
4: Thank you for having me. Always a pleasure to be here.
0: That was my conversation with the actor Anna Lam. She joined me at the Banff World Media Festival in Banff, Alberta. You can watch the first season and the beginning of the second season of North of North now on Netflix or on CBC Jam.

If you've ever sat down and talked to like an older relative, like a great aunt or a grandfather, and they start telling stories and you think to yourself, I really should be recording this before it's too late. If you've ever had that feeling, you might like this. Back in 2022, the singer-songwriter Asa Nabi had a lot of eyes on him after releasing his debut album, Wateen. Asa Nabi is OG Cree from the Sucker Clan of Sandy Lake First Nation. And the reason he got a lot of attention is not just because it's a beautiful album, and it is, but because of the story behind it. What Asa Nabi did was sat down and recorded conversations with his grandfather, and his grandfather spoke about growing up in residential schools, about meeting the love of his life, and then Asa Nabi took these recordings and used them throughout the album. So Asa Nabi has an EP called Timelines, and it's this stripped-back sort of acoustic reimagining of songs from his catalog, including from that first record.

0: From the EP Timelines, that is Ace Nabi and War Cry. One other thing I need you to know. Ace Nabi made history as the first Indigenous artist to win Alternative Album of the Year, the first to win Songwriter of the Year. And in his acceptance speeches for these awards, he made some news. So he came into the studio to talk about it. Here's my conversation with Ace Nabi.
1: How are you?
2: Hey, good. Happy to be here.
0: I should have added in the list of accolades, stayed up with me till 4 o'clock in the morning in Woody Point, Newfoundland, in a shed belonging to Max.
2: It does deserve an award, doesn't it?
0: No, it does.
2: It was wild. Yeah.
0: That was a wild night.
2: Well, it was wild because, like, when I got invited to the shed party, there was a venue called the shed. So I think, people get fake numbered. I thought maybe I got fake partied. I like showed up and the venue was closed and I was like, oh, I think it's not happening. And then they're like, no, it's the shed. It's a shed.
0: It's an actual shed.
2: And I got there and it was so wild. Like his shed was sponsored by Molson.
0: Yeah, I should point out, this is this guy named Max Sims, who is a sound tech and sort of concert promoter in the west coast of Newfoundland around Corner Brook and around that area. And every year at the Woody Point Writers Festival, where you and I were, his actual shed in the backyard, he gets it sponsored. And it's a party.
2: I love that culture. Like, I've since been back to the East and, like, shed parties are a thing. And I love, like, how everyone decorates them. And there's, like, a very, really nice, like, wholesome vibe in everyone.
0: He's going to have people come into the shed now because of this interview, yeah. Banging them to get in, charging cover. I saw you at the Junos, but I'll say it again for people who weren't there. Congratulations on the big Juno wins this year.
2: Hey, thank you.
0: Let me say it. It's Contemporary Indigenous Artist or Group of the Year and then Alternative Album of the Year. Let's talk about the first one you won, Contemporary Indigenous Artist or Group of the Year. How did you feel when you heard your name get announced then?
2: Surprised. There was a lot of really great artists in there who were doing really incredible things. I didn't think I was winning anything that year. Like, I was like, I'm going to go see my friends and have a nice dinner. And it was surprised and pretty surreal. And I just kind of walked up there and, like, didn't have anything prepped. And yeah. I mean, it was bittersweet. Obviously, it's really nice to be recognized, but, like, also, like, I'm friends with everybody in that category, so, like, I would have been happy to see any of them.
0: Yeah. Your speech got a lot of attention in the room. I'm going to play a little bit of it. You will hear, I'll say to people listening to this, the music playing you off, and then you continuing to talk through it. Take a listen.
3: The last thing my grandfather told me was, do the things that you say you're going to do. And I've been applying for this award. I never won it, the Contemporary Indigenous one. And I said, if I ever got this one, I would never apply for it again to make space. So maybe you won't see me for a minute, but I will still be coming for the White People Awards.
0: It is pretty, you do get played off.
2: Yeah. It is very interesting to get played off to your own music. It's, I'm like, damn, this was a good one. It's super wild. Yeah, I remember walking off and like, what did I just say? I hope I didn't cancel myself.
0: did you know you were going to say, if you ever won that, I'm not going to apply again?
2: It was something I told myself for a while. And I was inspired by the idea of creating space just because of even the last tour I did, where I had local Indigenous artists open up every show of the run and being able to, like, hear their stories and where they're coming from. And they're so wildly different, like, places in their careers, but also in the places that they live. Like, there's an artist who had come down from Teresa Point, which is like a fly-in First Nation. And so those plane tickets are like thousands of dollars to come play a show, and then there's like another artist on the West Coast and like her First Nation is like an island off of the Vancouver Island. And like for a long time, like the community didn't even have like cell phone reception. So she would have to like hop into like a boat or canoe and go out into the ocean to be able to like get communications. Mm. And it's just like, and they're both incredible artists. And such incredible storytellers. And like I know what like a Juno and a nomination even and like can do for a career and just getting like recognized and being heard and being, So like I'm in a place to be able to kind of step away Like, I'm privileged to have, a label that supports me and an agent and a management and like all this stuff that this infrastructure that kind of helps me move forward, right? Versus like some people who are just like, you know, it come from places where it's like $8 to buy a red pepper, you know, and like, you know, so try to do music becomes such a further reality. And, you know, I think for the, you know, the indigenous category within itself, it's kind of in some ways kind of addressing those further reach places that people are trying to get into the seat at the table.
0: You mentioned that. And again, I should say, I'm only asking you to speak as you here and not as a representative of anyone, but I've had conversations on this show and off with Indigenous artists who have varying degrees of happiness around the category at all. Like whether mm-hmm. the idea that there even should be an Indigenous music category, is there such a thing as Indigenous music? You know, there's a lot of different artists. As a winner of this category, how do you feel about that category in general?
2: I like it. It was like Indigenous folks who fought to get that category and like for reasons I just mentioned. I think it makes sense. Like I totally hear people's concerns about it though. Cause like even, you know, even if you go on Spotify and search up my music, it'll be like for people who like, and then there's just a bunch of Indigenous artists, you know, like who our music doesn't actually sound at all similar. So there's stuff like that, I guess, that should be, you know, looked at. But overall, yeah, you know, I think it's important to have that category. I just see so many, you know, so many ways of making sure we actually get there, but like, not that like obviously that's changed so much. Like before, if you look at historically, like Indigenous people were just kind of in those categories. And now we're able to kind of, you know, I think when I first went to the Junos in not Edmonton, but Halifax, I guess the second time, it was like, to my recollection, like the most Indigenous artist ever nominated across all categories. But I still feel like it's important for, I don't know, probably a multitude of reasons, but I still think that access point is important.
0: How did you feel when you won the other Juno?
2: That, again, total surprise.
0: I mean, you had just said, I'm coming for the White People Awards. Got a big reaction in the room. By the way, did you hear from the other Indigenous artists after that?
2: We all ended up like hanging out.
0: Did they say anything to you? Did your friends or the other people in that community or in that category end up saying anything to you about your speech?
2: A lot of people, I think a lot of people loved it, especially the white people loved it. I don't know. Like, I think it's, you know, because there's so much attached to that kind of speak. But like people understand it, at least like for the most part here in Canada, we're lucky that for the most part people are, read and pay attention, as much as they can. And so I remember I was like at like the Canadian local and, like it was like at Noonan's Pub, there was like all the local musicians were hanging out and I got a community builder award, I think because of the tour I had done. And I went up and I was like, I'm going to do a land acknowledgement. It's mine. And then like, they all just like, they loved it. And like, people were coming up and be like, oh, that was like my favorite thing. And like, there was,
0: it's mine.
2: I think the one other person of color in the room was just kind of like, man, well, you said that I was ready to burn this whole mother down. I was just like, oh, that's incredible. But it like, it comes from a place of like, you know, it comes from a good place, but also an introspective place. You know, I got asked about that a lot. I was like, you know, I like the idea of people taking that and thinking on it, and thinking why I would say something like that. But
0: then you win Alternative Album of the Year.
2: Yeah.
0: How did you? What's the reaction then when you do win that award?
2: I think it was kind of like I said, it was a surprise for me. And I think I had a little quip at the front being like, I didn't know it'd be this soon. And like everyone had a good laugh. So it was kind of like a moment. Right. It was really sweet. Cause I got to meet a bunch of the cats there. Like I already knew the OBGMs. And I was actually just talking to Stefan from Pup and they're so gracious about it too. Like they were just like, man, they like couldn't have happened to the nicer, like a nicer guy. And there's such a beautiful community in music in general.
0: Yeah.
2: And I bring that back even to growing up in Thunder Bay, where like, you know, there is like, you know, a lot of tensions between the indigenous and non-indigenous communities up there. But like, I found my community in music up there. There was like such a loving and welcoming community. And like, I can see that now, like just across the country in general. Like I've been nominated, not one. I know that it definitely stings, but like everyone was still so excited and happy for me. And like, I would have been the same way to see them win too. Right. And I think that is just like a very special thing that we have.
0: Why did you want to reimagine these old songs on this record? And is it about revisiting them and hearing them differently? What inspired you to take these songs and do sort of a different treatment of them?
2: You know what? I'm still going to disappear for a little while and work on a new album, but I thought I would like make this and give my fans like versions of the songs I think they would have heard initially. You know, for the first years of my career, I did just play with a solo acoustic with my pedals.
0: That's how I saw you for the first time.
2: How a lot of people were introduced to me. And like, I never ever had something to like offer them to like relive those experiences we shared together. I just toured solo so much at the start because I just couldn't afford to bring a band. So I would just kind of go and drive around and play. But so it was like, just more of like a fan record.
0: Yeah, but do the songs when they're a few years out from them and you're playing them again, do they mean something different to you? Do you hear them? Because you're a different person almost. Well, you know?
2: That was the wildest part too. I think being able to go back, because it hasn't even been that long. The first record came out in 2022, which is pretty wild to think about.
0: Yeah, you're only 4 years into this thing.
2: Yeah. I mean, putting out the greatest hits record. No, I'm just kidding. Yeah. No. But it was really crazy to go back and revisit and try and like, cause even when I perform, I try to bring myself back to the mindset of where I was when I wrote the song a little bit. But to go back and just revisit where I was in the studio, where I was in mentally, where I was emotionally, where I was like spiritually in those times was pretty impactful experience to me, because I just realized how much I've grown in the experience of just touring and releasing and playing shows. Like every tour feels like I come back like a different person a little bit. Like revisiting the songs, especially even like Nomads, which was the first release off the record, like the record dedicated to my grandfather, and just reflecting on that whole process of me being, in isolation in my tiny Toronto apartment, interviewing my grandfather and that urgency of just wanting to protect a piece of his story and not knowing all the things that would unfold from it, right?

0: you know, my grandfather passed away a couple years later, but we still had our conversations and stuff. And like, so there was a moment where I was like, oh, how are you doing? And he'd like come into a place in his life where he was able to like move on. You know, he was able to like, through having this open dialogue and suddenly all his friends knowing him a lot better from this record and being like, oh, your grandson's here and doing this. And he was able to share more of the story and people were able to see him for the first time in a lot of ways and know how he got from A to B. So it was like
1: it gave him, peace.
0: Yeah.
1: You making the record about your grandfather's story.
0: It wasn't even just the record. It was like all the people around him would always keep him up to date on what I was up to. And so through that, he was able just to talk to them more openly. And it was just like him, in some ways, just being seen and heard for the first time.
2: I told them just have to watch themselves if they to speak English when there was somebody around. And to keep their language. We're going to lose our language, I told them.
0: And so to like be able to kind of sit with that, and like even in the remaking of that song.
1: What song is it again?
0: Nomads. And thinking about where I was when I started that song to suddenly where it led to. Yeah, like it got like some accolades and nominations, but like that was the most surprising and wildly beautiful thing to come out of that record.
1: Congratulations on the new EP. Thanks for coming in.
0: Yeah, thank you for

0: From his EP Timelines, that's Ace Inabi and his song Millions. That is it for Q today. Tomorrow on the show, you're going to hear my conversation with the actor from The Office and the Hangover movies, Ed Helms. Ed has spent most of his career playing the nice guy, but in his new movie, he's playing someone pretty mean, and he's going to tell you about struggling with that. Also, as I mentioned at the top of the show, today is the National Day for Truth and Reconciliation. If you haven't already, be sure to check out all CBC platforms, CBC TV, CBC.ca, CBC Jam, for an incredible slate of Indigenous-led, Indigenous-focused programming that will be spotlighted today. That's it for the show today. We'll see you soon. Later on.
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10: Willie Blackwater fought back in residential school, pulling a knife on his abuser when he was just 13 years old. His experience led to the first landmark court case against the residential school system and those who ran it. The story of Willie Blackwater coming up on The Current Review.
11: From CBC News, the world is sour. I'm Neil Kumar.
12: Survivors carried this truth when this country would not. More than 6,600 brave women and men told the truth to the Truth and Reconciliation Commission.
11: Prime Minister Mark Carney was at an event in Edmonton on this, the National Day for Truth and Reconciliation. Carney says the bravery of residential school survivors requires Canada to commit to moving forward. And though it was a dark chapter in Canada's past, we should not choose which parts of our history to remember.
12: We are responding. The gaps are still large, but we are responding. We're closing gaps in education. We are building homes for families. We're improving access to drinking water. We just put in new legislation. Building healthier communities, an emphasis on mental wellness.
11: The Prime Minister also says reconciliation is a journey, not a destination. Two people are dead and two others injured after drivers struck pedestrians in Tawasin First Nation, a community in Metro Vancouver. The crash canceled a Truth and Reconciliation event. Police say the incident was not related, as Jessica Chung reports it left witnesses shaken.
13: It was just an onslaught of ambulances and fire trucks.
14: Patsy Thompson saw the immediate aftermath of the incident.
13: There were people screaming and there was EMS trying to help people on the ground.
14: Delta Police confirmed that a vehicle struck four pedestrians in the parking lot of the Tawasin Mills Mall, killing two people. Two others were rushed to hospital. Police say they believe the driver involved may have suffered a medical emergency prior to the crash. The incident disrupted a Truth and Reconciliation walk held by the Tawasin First Nation happening at the same time, but police say the two are not related and there is no risk to public safety. Carmen Toniato attended the walk.
15: We were told to stop and that there was a threat in the area. It's just a horrible, horrible thing that happened.
14: In a statement, the Tawasin First Nation says it's deeply saddened by the incident and it's asking members to avoid the area. Jessica Chung, CBC News, Vancouver.
11: Benjamin Netanyahu says a pilot accused of trying to crash a plane bound for Israel is currently being interrogated by Saudi authorities. Israel's Prime Minister says the security incident happened on a flight from Dubai to Israel. An altercation between the pilots broke out, with the plane plummeting thousands of meters in less than 2 minutes. Eyewitnesses say passengers were able to subdue the attacker, and the plane made an emergency landing in Saudi Arabia. Israeli officials call the incident an attempted terror attack. The airline says an investigation is underway and is cautioning against speculating about a possible motive. Fly Dubai's operations between Dubai and Israel have been temporarily suspended. Testosterone, the primary male sex hormone, is being touted as a possible way to address symptoms of menopause. Hormone replacement therapies are seeing a resurgence to help women cope with things like hot flashes and insomnia. But as Lauren Pelley tells us, the use of testosterone by women remains controversial.
5: How do you know when to start testosterone? Someone responded, libido wasn't even a
6: Swipe through social media and you'll find doctors and patients claiming that women should take testosterone to combat the symptoms of menopause. U.S. regulators are now calling for more research. Right now, it's not an approved treatment in the U.S. or here in Canada. But some doctors want that to change, like endocrinologist Dr. Dorothy Fink.
16: Women deserve to have testosterone options that are formulated and dosed specifically for them.
17: A lot of the salesmanship of hormone therapy is also not based in evidence.
6: Gynecologist Dr. Marie Christakis is with Mount Sinai Hospital in Toronto. She's among those urging caution around buzzy menopause treatments. Longtime women's health researcher Dr. Geraldine Pryor agrees.
18: The ovary continues to make testosterone after it no longer makes very much estrogen.
6: U.S. regulators are calling on drug makers to conduct more women-specific studies. Lauren Pelley, CBC News, Toronto.
11: And that is The World This Hour. For CBC News, I'm Neil Kumar.

Hi there, I'm CBC meteorologist Ashley Brawweiler. A few showers tonight for Lab West and the North Coast, then some drizzle and fog along the south coast of the island. Otherwise, partly to mostly cloudy. Lows tonight between 7 to 11 degrees for the island, then 10 to 14 degrees for Labrador, except single digits for the southeast. Patchy drizzle will continue for the south coast tomorrow with highs in the mid-teens. The rest of the island will see cloudy periods and highs in the upper teens, low 20s, with southwest winds gusting near 40.

0: Hello and welcome to The Current Review on CBC Radio 1. My name's Matt Galloway. Coming up, the story of Willie Blackwater and how he fought against his abuser at residential school and went on to fight for all school survivors. And then the researcher using the mouths of mosquitoes for 3D printing and why science that might seem silly is often not silly at all. But we begin in Hamilton, Ontario, where hundreds of workers are now out of a job because of the sting of U.S. tariffs. As the trade war with the United States drags on, many Canadians are feeling uncertain about their futures. People on the streets of Vancouver talk to us about their worries about the economy and where it might be headed.
1: I'm in my mid-20s. In the future, with the economy, housing, and everything, it's impossible to be able to afford a home. Even having children, you start to think about it. Do I really want to put them in this economy? Who knows where I'll be in the next 5-10 years?
2: Personally, I'd say right now my rent. I know that, and I think gas are the two main things that I've been feeling it.
3: It's not great. People are struggling. Businesses are closing. My financial situation deteriorated. I'm basically homeless. I am struggling on income assistance. I can barely make it a week, let alone a month.
0: In the face of the Trump administration's tariffs, the steelmaker Stelco is cutting up to 500 jobs at its plant in Hamilton, Ontario. Ron Wells is president of United Steelworkers Local 1005. How did you find out about these cuts to upwards of 500 workers in that plant?
4: So the employer, Stelco, called us to a meeting Monday morning and informed us that due to the tariff situation, they're unable to make money. They claim they're losing money selling coated galvanized products. So they're going to concentrate on selling hot band. So that means we wouldn't be getting any steel. So they told us they're going to idle indefinitely our cold mill and coated departments, which could affect up to 350 of our members.
0: What was the mood like in that room? How would you describe how that news was received?
4: Well, we knew something was going on. Back in July, the CEO of Cleveland Cliffs, which the parent company of Stelco, Lorenzo Gonzalez, he was giving at his earnings call, he stated that if Canada didn't do something about the trade, which he went put blocks on offshore steel coming into Canada, it would affect the galv and employment in Canada. So we had a call with Cleveland Cliffs after that, and they told us that they're still evaluating things, and this was in August, and they're going to make a decision

0: Hamilton. And so what is this going to mean for the larger community?
1: Well, it's obviously going to hurt the community, the economy. I mean, they say for every one steelworker job, there's five offshoots. So, and all those people affected, collateral damage, they're not going to be buying at, you know, spending at local stores or going to movies or, you know, we got a new AHL hockey team, the Hammers in Hamilton. You know, people are going to, they're going to be watching their spending. They have to, you know, now concentrate on paying their bills. Hopefully they can still meet their mortgage obligations. So, I mean, it's going to hurt the whole community.
0: You mentioned Cleveland Cliffs. This is an American company that bought Stelco in 2024 under the Investment Canada Act. And in that purchase, they agreed to maintain the same number of unionized employees. And so the Prime Minister, Mark Carney, was asked about this yesterday when it came to the layoffs. He was in Vancouver. Have a listen to what the Prime Minister said.
2: We intend to use all powers that we have and pursue them to the full extent of the law. And I would just take note that this situation is caused by the U.S. tariffs and that the ultimate owner of and the CEO of the ultimate owner of Stelco, Cleveland Cliffs, applauded President Trump for putting those tariffs on.
0: I want to get to that last point in a moment, but what do you want from the federal government? How do you want the government to respond to these layoffs, given the fact that the company said it was going to keep the same number of unionized employees?
1: Well, when they told us on Monday, we explained that exactly to the company that they made commitments in 24 to maintain the same number of bargaining union employees. And, you know, I've had dozens of interviews since Monday, and I've been hammering home that same message. And we're really encouraged that the Prime Minister has, you know, quickly realize what's going on. He's listened to us and he's going to hold Cleveland Cliffs accountable. I mean, you know, I believe what he's saying. He's going to use all the levers he can. And, you know, if divestment is one of them, so be it.
0: What does hold them accountable mean? If the company, to your point, claims that it needs to lay these workers off, Stelco says it's unfortunate, but this is about ensuring the survival of Stelco in the face of the trade war. What can the federal government do?
1: Well, it's Lorenzo Gonzalez. He's Trump's biggest cheerleader when it comes to these tariffs. He promotes them. He actually, if you look back in some articles, it's almost like he's the architect of these tariffs.
0: He said that they needed the tariffs in some ways to support their U.S. operations, right?
1: Well, it has increased prices in the States, but our understanding is, and you know, and they can prove us wrong, we believe there's steel coming from the Cleveland Cliffs U.S. plants into Canada to fill auto orders that can be filled in Canada by Stelco. So, I mean, you can't suck and blow at the same time. He's blaming the tariffs, but he supports the tariffs. So, like, we agree with Carney's position. It's our position. And, you know, if a divestment is, you know, one of the levers that the federal government can apply for violating the Canada Investment Act, you know, so be it. I mean, companies or corporations shouldn't be coming into our country, stealing our orders, and, you know, in some cases, taking federal, provincial money and then shutting the place down, moving back to the States, you know, causing unemployment and more, you know, tax burdens to our citizens.
0: Cleveland Cliffs has said that they will offer jobs at another Ontario location to laid off workers, just about an hour away from Hamilton. And they think that, in their words, a significant number of employees affected by the idle at Hamilton would be absorbed in that other plant. What do you make of that? Is that going to fill some of these job losses, any of these job losses?
1: Yeah, that's kind of an overstatement. We're told there's between 40 and 45 positions available. And meanwhile, they're saying that up to 500 employees could be losing their jobs. So I know 40 positions out of 500 is not that significant, in my opinion. Mm-hmm. You still have 450 people on the street.
0: What do you want more broadly in this moment? It's interesting. We are in this elbows up moment across the country. And yet this is no longer an academic kind of argument, this idea that the tariffs are going to pinch. You're feeling the pinch right now,

0: in your plant. You're feeling it in Hamilton. And this is going to mean a lot of pain for a lot of people who work in the Stelco plant, but to your point, beyond that as well. How are you feeling more broadly about the state? I mean, do you want to deal with the United States? Should we stand firm against the United States? How should we think about this?
1: Well, if you were watching the news on Monday, outside of our situation, Trump announced that, you know, they're with Esser and some other company that they're going to invest $15 billion in a steel plant in Iowa. And then he turns around and he starts talking about, you know, Canada's going to, you know, bad trading partners. They're going to come back in a couple of weeks and, you know, basically apologize and we'll get a trade deal with Canada. Like, you know, we feel like we possibly are being used as pawns in this trade war. But saying that, we don't want, you know, Prime Minister Carney and Canadian trade delegate making a bad deal, but we still believe that Canada needs to put up stiffer barriers for offshore steel coming into our country. So just to level the playing field, so our, you know, steel, Canadian steel producers can compete.
0: It's getting really real for folks in Hamilton. It's good to talk to you about this, Ron, and we'll talk again, I'm sure, down the line. Thank you very much for this morning.
1: Thanks, Matt. Take care.
0: Ron Wells, president of United Steelworkers Local 1005. He was in Hamilton, Ontario. On top of the latest round of tariffs and counter-tariffs, the United States has now banned imports of Canadian whey, molasses, motorcycles, alcoholic drinks. It's unclear when the stalled trade negotiations will resume. We heard a little bit about this. Here is what the U.S. President Donald Trump said on Monday.
2: Over the next 3 or 4 weeks, they're going to come to us and they're going to say, we're going to get rid of all the tariffs. We're going to win everything. We even have Lake Ontario is now Lake America. They're going to come in and they're going to say, sir, we are sorry.
0: Well, here is how Dominic LeBlanc, the minister responsible for Canada-U.S. trade, responded to that yesterday.
3: I'm not thinking that the government of Canada is going to apologize for standing up for Canadian workers, Canadian businesses, defending our economy. And if the Prime Minister concludes at some point that there's a deal possible that protects the sovereignty of our country, that would be in the economic interests of the country, then we would obviously be in a position to have that conversation. But for the moment, we're focusing on what we can control in Canada.
0: Don Desjardins is chief economist at Deloitte Canada and is here now to talk about what this all means for the broader economy. We heard Dominic LeBlanc say that if we can find a deal with the United States, that's a big if. What do you think that impact of that word in particular is having on the Canadian economy?
4: Well, this is the problem. Certainly, as your previous guest spoke to, we are feeling the effects of these tariffs. It is having an impact on our economy. We came off a pretty hot second quarter for Canada. But as we look for the remainder of this year, you know, we do think that we're going to feel the bite from all of these job losses, as well as a reduction in our exports. So it's difficult. And certainly, you know, we would love to see some kind of deal, but we have to deal with what we have right now. And so when we're thinking about the economy, that's what we're incorporating. We're leaving sort of the status quo when we're making this forecast.
0: Are you concerned about what seems to some people like a lack of urgency on you have the U.S. negotiator, Jameson Greer, saying that the United States is in no rush to sign a deal. You just heard Dominic LeBlanc saying we're not going to sign a bad deal. And the president of the United States says Canada's going to come crawling back in 3 to 4 weeks. Are you concerned about that?
4: It's complicated, obviously, and there's lots of personalities that are trying to, you know, work on getting some deal that's beneficial to them. I mean, as I say, we don't really have a decisive timeline in terms of how we're approaching our outlook for the economy. We're saying, okay, this is where we are right now. If that stays in place, what does it look like for Canada? And I think some of the things that we would point to and have in our report is that there are some things that we can control, whether it's reducing interprovincial trade barriers or increasing the timelines for, you know, so that people can get projects off the ground more quickly. Mm. So whether that's zoning or permissioning. So we're looking at from a different lens in that we don't know how these negotiations are going to play out. We just don't know that. So we have left that as sort of status quo, modeled worst case scenarios, which I don't think we want to discuss necessarily. But in essence, what I think we're discovering is that we are in a period of slower growth for our economy.
0: Ron Wells from the United Steelworkers in Hamilton was talking about what this is going to mean in his city if you have hundreds of workers laid off. What sort of ripple effects do you see news like that having in a community like that?
4: Certainly, you know, when we think about it, when you have a big portion of your labor market losing their jobs, it does impact what services they're going to demand. What, you know, how are they going to be looking at the housing market? Are they going to be making any big changes? Buying a house becomes more questionable in that environment. And we're seeing that, I think, throughout the whole economy. When we look at the consumer in Canada, you know, yes, we've seen a pretty resilient Canadian consumer. But now as we look forward and we're seeing a lack of confidence, and we're seeing business confidence also come down, it does suggest that we're probably in a much slower growth environment. In fact, we've cut our forecast for the second half of this year quite significantly. And we did actually reduce our forecast for 2027. Now, we still have growth. We do think that some factors are going to come together that are going to promote growth in Canada next year, but it's going to be a pretty tough road in the near term.
0: Who else is vulnerable, do you think, in the slowing economy? Because it feels as though the impacts of this trade war are uneven in some ways.
4: Yeah, you're absolutely right. When we look at the job market, just as an example, over the past 12 months, there has been jobs created in Canada, about 200,000. But when you dig deeper into it, it's all been in the services sector. We've seen, you know, goods producing companies having to reduce employment. And it's also largely in healthcare. So it's pretty, you know, it's pretty precise, I guess I'd say, in terms of where job creation. So it does ripple down to people who are working in industries that are being very heavily impacted by this trade war with the United States. And so we have seen that in the data. It does impact, you know, we saw a housing market that looked like it was getting a little bit stronger, but most recent data is showing that also is starting to slow down. So it is quite a widespread impact.
0: The Prime Minister has spent, we just have a minute and a half or so, but the Prime Minister has spent a lot of time trying to broaden our ties, working with international investors in Toronto a few weeks ago, in Europe, strengthening trade ties there. Yesterday he was in BC, LNG is announcing an expansion of its liquefied natural gas plant in Kitimat. In the meantime, until those projects and those investments have a real impact, what can we do, if anything, to weather the change, as you say, that's happening in the economy?
4: It is looking at diversification strategies, and certainly that's what we're hearing. Not just from the government, but also from clients who are looking to diversify where they're selling their goods, as well as diversifying their supply chain. So it is really looking at all of the options, figuring out, mapping, if you will, you know, how we can proceed and look for a new environment in terms of where we sell to and how we, you know, create our goods within our country.
0: And at the beginning of our conversation, just finally, we heard from those Canadians in Vancouver who are nervous.
4: Yeah.
0: They're uncertain. You understand that uncertainty that they feel?
4: Absolutely. I mean, when we look at energy prices, those are very high. It's difficult for people, you know, who have to drive to work, for example. We know that the housing affordability, yes, it's improved somewhat, but it's still very difficult for many people to afford housing. So that's, you know, we will see that, I think, in terms of the consumer. The consumer we're anticipating will pull back, if anything, looking to save rather than spend in the near term.
0: Dawn, good to speak with you about this. Thank you very much.
4: Thank you.
0: Dawn Desjardins, Chief Economist at Deloitte Canada. She was in Toronto. You're listening to The Current Review. I'm Matt Galloway. A warning, this next story uses strong language and contains accounts of child sexual abuse. Yeah. We're in the village of Kispeox, British Columbia, about 800 kilometers northeast of Vancouver, and Willie Blackwater is showing CBC reporter Jackie McKay a lot on the edge of town where his grandmother's garden once was.
5: You said it was some of your best memories at this garden.
6: Well, whenever we harvested, it was more like playtime, because that's when all our cousins get together, and we'd play around, but we'd work hard too and everything, and it was amazing. I only wish and pray that I can go back to the same kind of life that I had before residential school.
0: When Willie was 10 years old, he was taken from his family, boarded a bus filled with other children bound for the Alberni Indian Residential School on Vancouver Island. And there, he suffered years of sexual abuse by his dormitory supervisor until Willie did something remarkable. He confronted his abuser, held a knife to his throat, and that act of resistance as a boy was just the beginning.
6: If this happened in Port Alberni, it could have happened any Indian residential school. So it was our step in breaking the silence, not just for us, but for all survivors throughout Canada.
0: In the following decades, Willie Blackwater went on to fight for justice in the courts. He was behind the first lawsuit to hold the church and government accountable for atrocities at residential schools. On this National Day for Truth and Reconciliation, we are bringing you his story. Today, Willie is 71 years old, and his story and historic court battle are featured in Season 2 of the CBC News podcast, See You in Court. Jackie McKay is a Métis journalist with CBC Indigenous. We heard her earlier, and she's in our Vancouver studio. Tell me about Willie Blackwater. Who is he?
5: Oh, Willie, he is really funny. It's kind of the first thing I think about when I think about him. He's got like a big uncle kind of energy. He loves to pull a joke when he can. When we were spent a couple days together up in Hazelton in northern BC, he would tease me whenever he had the chance. He's really silly, but he can also be really serious. And we got to spend some time where he grew up in Kispiox with his grandparents. And he just told a lot of stories about how happy he was there as a kid. And he told me he had three huskies he once got for Christmas, and he called them Huey, Louie, and Dewey. And yeah, he's a lovely guy.
0: And somebody who, I mean, in many ways is part of Canadian history.
5: Yeah, I think he should be more of a household name. I know before I did this story, I didn't know about Willie and his story. And I talked to my dad and he didn't know his name. And I know Phelan, who hosts the podcast.
0: Phelan Johnson.
5: She didn't know about him either. And it's sad because he did so much for Indigenous people across Canada. And he was a catalyst for so many movements that have led to the reconciliation of Indigenous people when it comes to residential schools. And I think he should be the type of person, and this is the type of story I think we need to teach kids in Canada. It should be like taught in schools.
0: What did he tell you about his life at Alberni Residential School?
5: Yeah, it was, you know, all the awful things you hear of when you talk about residential school. He talked about extreme violence from the teachers and from other students, the loss of culture, how he went there with his brothers and they separate them. So, you know, they didn't have that family connection. You couldn't speak your language. There was a lot of punishments too. Like one of his friends, where we called GJ because his name is protected by a court ordered publication ban, gave me a laundry list of the punishments he would have to do, you know, scrub the stairs with a toothbrush. He would just have to stand in a closet for hours. Peeling potatoes, Willie said he did that one a lot. They used to call him Sad Sack because he was always in the kitchen peeling potatoes.
0: There was also sexual abuse, as we hinted at in the introduction. Tell me who, and this is a huge part of Willie's story, who was Arthur Plint?
5: Arthur Plint was Willie's dorm supervisor, and to Willie and many of the boys at this school, he was the most dangerous person there. You know, Willie told me just like a horrific story of the first time Plint abused him. He woke him up in the middle of the night and he told Willie that his dad was on the phone and there was an emergency. And you could imagine what that must have felt like at 10 years old when you've been pulled away from home, and he leads them into his office, and attached to his office is Plint's bedroom. And he gets in there and he's, you know, his dad's not on the phone, and he says, well, I just wanted to get you alone. And he molests him for the first time. And that lasts about weekly for 3 years.
0: And so Willie devises a plot to stop Arthur Plint. What did he do?
5: So, as I said, he was peeling potatoes in the kitchen quite often. And so he had access to a knife. And so he found this knife and he hid it and he sharpened it for about 6 months. And, you know, Willie spent a lot of time out in the bush with his grandfather who raised him. So he had a lot of skills in that sense. And he keeps his knife and he makes it really sharp. And he's like plotting against Plint. And he puts the knife one day in his boot and he decides when he wakes up one morning, he's going to say he's sick. And so he tells Plint he isn't feeling well. And Plint says to him, well, you know, you don't really look sick to me. And he's like, well, I actually just want to be with you. I just want to be alone with you. And Plint makes him this lunch. And he says it's the best lunch he ever had at that awful school. And he settles in. And when Plint has his guard down, he holds the knife to his throat.
6: I said, I wouldn't move if I were you. I've been working on this bloody knife for 6 months. If I wanted to, I said, I'd slice your bloody head off and you won't have time to scream or nothing. By that time, he was pissing himself and shitting himself, right? I says, I want you to leave me alone. But more importantly, I want you to leave all of us alone. Yeah, I'm not the only one. I know that for a fact, as I see you creeping around in the dormitory. If you touch any one of us anymore, I says, I will slice you up. I won't kill you. I will slice you up, make you bleed, make you hurt.
0: Willie was just, what, 13 when this happened?
5: Yeah, 13. Can you imagine?
0: What does that tell you about who he was?
5: He was obviously really brave, yeah. And he credits his grandfather for that, and just how he was raised by them. He was raised to stand up for others against bullies, for the people who can't protect themselves. And he told me from the moment Plint started abusing him, he started plotting against him and how he was going to get out of it.
0: And so did what Willie did with that knife and putting it up to Plint's neck and threatening him and saying, stop. Did that work?
5: He says it did, that he never was touched by Plint again, but he had other conditions, you know, when he did that. He said he wanted to be boarded out. There was this boarding program where you could go live with a local family. And so he was. The next year, he got to go live with a family.
0: And what happened to Willie after that?
5: He went and lived with a local New Charnwell family, and he said things got a lot better. Like, they treated him like a son, and he had that sense of community and family back. And he actually even fell in love with their daughter. And he says she was his first true love. And when he was home for the summer before he was supposed to go back for his last year of school, his grade 12 year, he didn't, because he says he started drinking and he would get really violent. And he tells me in the podcast that he was like a Jekyll and Hyde, his friends would say. Like, when he started drinking, he became this different person, and he didn't want to hurt these people he loved who took care of him. So he just never went back.
0: And so then, and this is important, in 1994, what happens to Willie?
5: Willie has some rough years. He's trying to deal with the trauma that was inflicted upon him, just all those years of abuse. And he's trying to start a life and does eventually get married, and he has a daughter, and he's living up north. And he gets this knock on his door from a cop, Al Franchuk. And Al got a call from down south saying, we're investigating Arthur Plint. We need you to come and speak to some people up there who went to the Alberni residential school. And so Willie's name's on that list. And so Al Franchuk goes and he knocks on Willie's door.
7: I do remember going to Mr. Blackwater's house in Kitsagukla. I was at his door at his house, and I'm opening up wounds that I'm sure he did not want to open up.
6: He said, I do want to ask you, Willie, he says, have you ever been sexually abused? And that's all he said, and I just broke down crying. I cried for about half an hour, I think, so. Then he says, do you want to press charges against your perpetrator? The trust came because that's the first human being that ever asked me if I was ever been sexually abused. So
7: obviously it was on his mind all his life of what happened to him, and then he was ready to talk about it.
6: I don't think that man realizes the immense impact that he had.
0: Tell me more about that. What was the impact that this man, this officer, had on Willie?
5: Well, 4 years after residential school, Willie didn't say a word about being sexually abused by Clint. You know, when he was in school, he actually did try to speak up about it, but it didn't help. He got beat for trying, and so he decided he just wasn't going to speak about it. And so Al was really the first person to ask Willie directly about his sexual abuse, and that, you know, meant the whole world to Willie. And I was very humble when I spoke to him, and I really don't think he knows the impact he had on Willie just by, you know, listening to him. And Al talks about just all the statements he gathered from the other victims. And if he hadn't done that, the proceedings of the following court cases might not have happened.
0: And those proceedings, I mean, it's not just an impact on Willie, it's an impact on the search for accountability and for justice, because those court cases led to a conviction, right?
5: Yeah, Clint was criminally charged for the sexual abuse of 18 counts of sexual abuse while he was the dormitory supervisor at the Alberni Indian Residential School.
0: He was convicted.
5: He was. So he spent 11 years in prison, and he was fairly old at the time still, but, you know, he spent the rest of his days there.
0: The justice who oversaw this case, John Hogarth, said in his ruling, "The Indian residential school system was nothing but a form of institutionalized pedophilia, and that Clint was, in his words, a sexual terrorist." When Willie heard that judgment, what was his reaction?
5: He says he was just in shock that he actually was being held responsible for this, and that he and his friend GJ and others were kind of looking at each other and they were like, well, like, is it over? Like, what do we do now? And they decided that it doesn't stop here. Clint is one person, but what about the institutions that allowed this to happen? That school was run by the United Church and the government of Canada. And so they're like, we need to hold them responsible. So they decide they're going to sue them.
0: And so what happens then? How does that unfold?
5: So at the time, Willie knows of this lawyer named Peter Grant. He was a big deal in the Gitxsan Nation because he represented some hereditary chiefs in the Delgamut decision, which is a big case for the country and here in BC. And he goes, we want to sue the government and the United Church, and it's a long shot. We don't know if it's going to work, and we don't have any money, but will you help us? And Peter Grant's like, how could I say no? They've had no justice. So he takes on the case.
0: And what happens then?
5: So it's a big risk at the time because, you know, in the 90s, things are starting to rupture with residential schools. Phil Fontaine at the time spoke to CBC in 1990 about being sexually abused. And that was a huge moment for Indigenous people. And I think for Canada to have somebody like him speak up about that sort of abuse. But I don't think Canada is really ready to listen yet. Many Canadians don't know a lot about, they might know about residential schools, but it's not widely known at the time about the abuse. And I think it's a hard thing for people to listen to. So in that context, it's really, really brave of them to take this on.
0: How would you describe the pushback that they, Willie and others, got from the defense lawyers who were representing not just the government, but also the United Church?
5: What the church and the government were trying to do was discredit them, to say they were exaggerating or that they were lying about you know, the abuse they suffered. And so they would tell their stories on the stand, and then they would poke holes in them. And GG said to me that something that really stuck with me was that he was like, how could you lie about hell? And they're just these details that are hard to hear. Willie was asked if there was like Vaseline on the windowsill when he was being abused. It makes me ill to like think of a lawyer asking him something like that. And I know Peter Grant told me that Willie was asked one of these awful questions, and he lunged at one of the church's lawyers and he like jumped back, and I asked Willie about it, and he was like, yeah, I think that's something I might have done.
0: This trial, and it's hard to raise the stories, but to be part of a trial that goes on and on is difficult as well. What do you understand about the toll that it took on Willie and other plaintiffs?
5: It was really hard. It was really hard. Willie and GJ both told me it felt like it was happening to them all over again, having to sit up there and tell these stories and being told that they were essentially liars just really re-traumatized them, and their mental health was not doing well. And I think that really came to a head when another plaintiff told his story on the stand. And afterwards, his brothers were also part of the case, and they were talking. He was like, I just want to go for a walk. And he ended up drinking and falling kind of off of a pier into the water, and he drowned. And Willie talks about getting the call in the morning that he was dead. And Peter Grant said he wanted the quit law. He was so upset. Willie was like, what are we even doing? We weren't doing this for anybody that died, to like lose another friend. So it was a huge sacrifice going through with this case. It literally cost somebody their life.
0: And then in June of 1998, the BC Supreme Court found both the United Church and the Government of Canada liable for the sexual assaults committed against the plaintiffs. What was, as you understand it, looking back on it, what was the significance of that ruling?
5: Huge. It was massive. It was the first time a court had said that the government of Canada and the United Church were responsible for their employees. If they knew what they were doing or not, they were responsible for their actions. So that was huge. There was, you know, appeals, and it worked its way up to the Supreme Court. But it was a huge win that set a precedent. And, you know, they got some money, the plaintiffs, but not a life-changing amount. They just quietly went back to who they'd always been.
0: But it wasn't about money for them, presumably.
5: No, it was about accountability.
0: You spent 2 days interviewing Willie, is that right?
5: Yeah, I did.
0: Yeah.
5: We spent a lot of hours together.
0: And so when you're getting set to leave after those couple of days and hearing these hard stories, what did he say to you?
5: Willie, we end up stop rolling the camera. We turn off the mics and we're packing up, and Willie goes, so, you know, did I ever tell you that I visit Plint in prison? And I was like, whoa, whoa, whoa. Sit back down. I was like, sorry, Willie, what?
6: I told him before I started, I don't want to hear nothing from you. I'm just giving it back for you to do whatever you want with it. But I come here to share with you how it changed my life, what you did to me. I treated my family, my wife, my woman, the same way you treated me. So I want to change. I want to move in a different way, in a positive way with my family. So it took about 2 hours of talking, and I told him, my eldest told me that the only way for me to move forward is for me to forgive you. So before I left, I said, I forgive you completely for what you've done to me. When I left that Agassiz Institute, it was like I was walking on cloud nine. The sun was shining. I seen flowers all over the place. And, you know, it was the brightest moment of my life.
0: That's a remarkable story.
5: I know. Yeah, it just really sticks with me in that moment.
0: And so what does that tell you about that idea of what reconciliation requires, true reconciliation.
5: Yeah. Have you ever done that thing where you like say a word over and over again and it kind of like loses meaning? Mm. I think that's kind of what reconciliation feels like to Willie maybe right now when we were talking about it. It's become this political buzzword with like not a lot of action behind it. And to someone like him, that's so offensive because he gave everything for justice for Indigenous people, for people like him who had their lives torn apart in these institutions. I think he wants people to really like feel the immense weight of that word. And I think with it being thrown around so much, it kind of loses that weight. I know the Stephen Harper apology in 2008 was a big moment for Willie. He was there, he was invited, and he was like, oh yeah, finally, like there's going to be some real change. And I feel like it hasn't gone as far as he wanted it to. Like he thought we would be maybe farther along by now. And when we talked about it, you know, one of the things we were discussing was, to me and I, to him, just being an Indigenous person and just being out and alive is an act of resistance. Just being here after so many efforts to destroy Indigenous people in Canada. And he wants to see the well-being of Indigenous families be better, that the healthy, happy homes, like that's the goal of reconciliation. But I think he has a lot of ideas about how we get there. So, you know, it's a hard question to answer, but I think that's important for people to think about, especially on Truth and Reconciliation Day.
0: You were saying at the very beginning that you hope that Willie Blackwater becomes a household name, that he should be a household name.
5: Yeah, I think we should have him on a coin or a statue. Like, I think he's one of those people who we should know his name because he worked really hard. And like all the other Blackwater plaintiffs, it wasn't just Willie alone. You know, he had a lot of people behind him. He was charismatic and a true leader, is how his lawyer, Peter Grant, talked about him. And that's why the case bears his name. And, you know, I was like almost ashamed that I didn't know about it. This is a big part of my history, being Métis. And we should put respect on his name and know what he did to move reconciliation forward so that other people could, you know, the class action lawsuit from the Assembly of First Nations that led to the Truth and Reconciliation Commission, you know, without the work of Willie Blackwater and the other Blackwater plaintiffs, you know, who knows if that would have happened or not. They deserve for people to know what they did.
0: Many more people will know because of the work you've done on this podcast. Jackie, thank you very much.
5: Thank you, Matt.
0: Jackie McKay is a Métis journalist covering BC for CBC Indigenous. She was in our Vancouver studio, and her reporting on Willie Blackwater's historic court battle is featured in season 2 of the CBC News podcast, See You in Court. You can find that wherever you get your podcasts. If you are a survivor or an intergenerational survivor of the residential school system and need help, you can call the Indian Residential School Survivor Society's crisis line, that number 1-800-721-0066. 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I'm Matt Galloway.
8: The Ig Nobel Biology Prize is awarded to for gently stepping on various parts of various snakes repeatedly at various temperatures at various times of day to try to learn what does and what does not induce a venomous snake to bite a human.
0: Not to be confused with the better known Nobel Prize, that was one of the scientific discoveries that won the Ig Nobel Prize this year in Switzerland. This award highlights the world's weirdest, funniest, most improbable scientific advancements, things that are often overlooked because of their absurdity. There are about 9,000 entries every year. Only 10 are awarded the prize. And among the big winners this year is Chonhong Cao and his team at McGill University. Chonhong Cao is a Canada research chair in small-scale materials and manufacturing, as well as an associate professor in mechanical engineering. And his team won the Ig Nobel in technology for their work repurposing dead mosquitoes. You have questions? I have questions. Chung-Hung Cao joins us now from Osaka. Congratulations.
9: Thank you.
0: We heard a little bit of that. I watched some of the award ceremony on YouTube. It looks like madness. It's kind of wild. You just describe what was going on there.
9: Yeah, it's a blast. The event was very humorous. So it's called Ig Nobel Prize. It's actually celebrity research that first make people laugh, then makes people think. So it's a celebration of imaginative science, basically.
0: And I mean, there's accordions. We heard yodeling. There were paper planes that were thrown through the air during the ceremony as well. And you get a plastic foot. That's the award.
9: Yeah, that's right. This throwing plane is a culture thing, and they do that every time. And the price, yes, usually it's just a plastic foot. When I took that home, my kid just pulled that apart. Yeah.
0: Tell me more about this. As you said, this is about celebrating research that first makes people laugh and then makes them think. What kind of research does it recognize?
9: It's actually serious scientific work that may sound improbable or sometimes playful, but that can reveal something useful or, you know, some challenge, you know, sometimes challenge an assumption or make the public curious about how science works. So, but the awards itself are actually handed to the winners by the real Nobel Prize laureates.
0: Mm-hmm. And so you won in the technology category along with your team. And as I said, you were repurposing dead mosquitoes. What were you doing with dead mosquitoes?
9: Yes, we repurposed that into an ultra-fine nozzle for high-resolution 3D printing. We would call this process 3D necroprinting. So basically, we demonstrate printed lines around like 20 micrometers wide, which is about like one-third of the width of the human hair. So we printed fine structures like honeycomb patterns or cell-containing printed scaffolds, and of course, a maple leaf motif as well.
0: How did you come up with the idea to use dead mosquitoes in this process? And how were you using the dead mosquitoes?
9: Yeah, so that's a very good question. So what we, I think 2-3 years ago, we got stuck in one of the technical challenges. One of my students were trying to print some really fine lines, but we couldn't really find those printed nozzles. And the smallest we could find is around like 50 micrometer, which is still too big and costs like $83 each, which is too expensive as well. So when we were stuck, we also worked on another project, which is we're developing a cream. So when you apply on your skin, mosquitoes and bugs will not be able to penetrate through. That's a very mechanical engineering way of battling mosquito bites and so on. So when my student talked to me about these fine needles, I was thinking about the mosquito project, and somehow these two projects merged in my head. I was thinking, why don't you just try those mosquito proboscises to do 3D printing? That's how the idea came.
0: So what is it that the mosquito has that, I mean, you've hinted at this with the proboscis. What is it that the mosquito has that you couldn't get through a glass needle or a manufactured kind of instrument?
9: Yeah, so you can actually make those kind of needles with the glass tubes. But the glass tube, the problem with that is, first of all, it's very fragile. So I think if you just speak to a glass needle like that, it can just burst. And also, if you touch something, the glass needle will shatter into pieces. Mm-hmm. The second problem with that is, like, when my students were trying glass needles, you know, they make, you know, needles with a varied size. One day they make one with 20 micrometer, the other day they make one 100 micrometer or something. It's not very consistent. So in nature, we have something that evolved for millions of years that's perfect for this purpose for free. So why not just take it from nature, right?
0: And so you're using the part of the mosquito that pokes into my arm or my back or my leg or what have you.
9: Exactly. That's the two we're using. So it's channeling blood from veins. So that's exactly the needle we're using for this purpose.
0: Where do you get all the mosquitoes to do something like this?
9: Yeah, I had the same question in the first place.
0: It seems like a big question.
9: Yeah. So the first thought was I just asked my student to go around the lakes and to catch them with a net. He actually tried a couple of times, but got bitten so badly. So I said, well, let's stop there. Then I called a friend who was an entomologist in Drexel University. So they are studying behaviors of mosquitoes. So to them, those mosquitoes, especially those dead mosquitoes, that's what we're using as well, are biohazard. So when I asked him, like, can you give me some of the dead mosquitoes? He said, how many you want? I said, maybe 100. I was being, a little bit aggressive there, but said he was saying, no, you have to get at least 10,000 because we have too many of those we want to get rid of.
0: 10,000 so, mosquitoes?
9: Yes, 10,000 dead mosquitoes.
0: Is that like a little pile? What does that look like, 10,000 dead mosquitoes?
9: I was thinking with a big box or something. Yeah. Actually, they came in those plastic tubes. So they kind of agglomerate into chunks. So they're not that big, actually. It's a 5-6 tubes.
0: And so you would, the last point on this, you would, through some process, take the mosquito, take the proboscis, the pointy part of it off, and then use it as some sort of needle for 3D printing.
9: It's actually a little bit more complicated than that.
0: I would think so, yeah.
9: The stinger. Yeah, so the mouthpiece of mosquito actually consists of 6 different kind of, tubes. So the one we're using is called proboscis. So that's the channeling fluid part. So you have to peel off the sheath. So then you isolate this kind of little tube. Then you cut the little tip because we're channeling fluid. So we want a flat end, right? So then you mount that into an adapter. That adapter goes to a regular syringe needle to do 3D printing.
0: What are you going to use this for? Like, what would you actually be printing?
9: So we tried several, very simple fluids, like, we call it, they call it Pluronic, which is a simple bio ink there. But it can be used to channel in some other inks as well. So at this stage, it's still a very early kind of technology. We just demonstrate the platform, basically, but it has some potential applications for the future as well. So I can give you an example here. Yeah. So for example, if you can print very small lines or features, you can make, for example, a bionic contact lens. So a bionic contact lens is basically, they call a smart lens. It's a normal looking soft lens that can eventually do much more than just a regular contact lens. For example, it can crack the visions. It can monitor eye health through tears and so on. So it is a soft and curved and transparent contact lens. So if you want to add these kind of tiny electronics or sensing features to those, you would need to place materials with extraordinarily high precision there. So this micro printing or small scale printing can be very helpful.
0: You wrote a piece in The Conversation, the online publication, The Conversation, last week, where you said, our favorite research projects usually begin with questions that may seem silly or useless, but will lead you to an elegant solution that makes you say, wow. Why is it important to start with the silly?
9: So that's a fair question. So I would say it doesn't have to be silly, but science or, research doesn't have to be very practical either, right? Sometimes it just start with curiosity. For example, sometimes, when a research or science project emerge, people will think, well, why would this be helpful, right? But you should not really judge science on day one. A lot of good science actually turns out to be very useful later on. One example there can be laser, right? So when laser was invented, it was just a concentrated light beam, right? So every day people would not really relate to the usefulness of a laser beam. But now we all know laser is so useful, we can't even live without laser anymore.
0: You know, it's interesting. We talk a lot about the place of AI in science and in our world right now and how it's going to make humans irrelevant, perhaps not kill us all, but maybe make us irrelevant. And we don't have to do some of that hard work and some of that hard thinking. But this seems like a really human kind of thing in the era of AI, people being with each other and being curious and asking each other silly, kind of strange questions.
9: Yeah, I agree. I think that's probably very unique to human. I'm not sure how many years it would take AI to pick up curiosity, But I think definitely it's a privilege for human at the moment.
0: Congratulations again, and thank you very much.
9: Yeah, thank you very much. Very nice talking to you.
0: Chung Hung Kao is a Canada Research Chair and Associate Professor in Mechanical Engineering at McGill University. And earlier this month, his work repurposing dead mosquitoes into microscopic needles for 3D printing was awarded an Ig Nobel Prize. We reached him in Osaka, Japan. That's all the time we have for The Current Review. My name is Matt Galloway. Thanks for listening.
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11: Two roads diverged in a wood, and I took the road less traveled.
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14: 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After the news.
15: From CBC News, The World This Hour, I'm Neil Kumar. It's been a day of ceremonies, gatherings, and remembrance on this, the National Day for Truth and Reconciliation. But there was an incident in Tawasin First Nation where four people were hit by a vehicle near Truth and Reconciliation March. Police say two people have died, and the driver may have experienced a medical emergency right before the collision. Prime Minister Mark Carney has sent his condolences in a post on X, referring to the two people killed as elders. Although information about identifying the victims has not yet been released. Georgie Smythe has more from the scene.
16: Police and Delta have been expanding their investigation outside Tawasin Mills, a shopping centre and outlet mall. Items are scattered across the sidewalk in front of one of the entrances. Things like shoes, clothing, bags and medical equipment like gloves and first aid kits are now part of the scene here. But most notably are the two white police tents set up within a few metres of each other. It's not far from where a black truck with a business logo that has since been covered up with a silver blanket and a small trailer being towed behind it are stopped on the sidewalk against a wall outside a Boston Pizza restaurant. A few metres back, a lamppost has been snapped onto the ground. We've seen small groups of grieving people huddled near the scene, consoling each other, some of them wearing orange shirts for Truth and Reconciliation Day. There was a community walk that came through this area this morning about the same time as this incident took place, but police have said that the two events are not related. Georgie Smythe, CBC News, Delta BC.
15: Britain's Prime Minister says Iran appears to have played a role in a security incident at the Fairford Air Force Base. Five men were arrested on Sunday after police received reports of suspicious vehicles. As Thomas Dagler reports, there are a few details and not many answers.
17: It remains an ongoing, complex and serious police investigation.
18: British Prime Minister Andy Burnham says the recent incident that led to five men arrested on suspicion of terrorism and explosives offences appears connected to Iran.
17: The authorities have this under, as I say, the strongest grip. We believe Iran to have played a part.
18: In the early hours Sunday, the five suspects, all British nationals, were detained following unusual activity near the British airbase that houses U.S. bombers. The aircraft have been used to strike Iran, leading many to suspect British authorities had thwarted a retaliatory attack. But police have since released the men on bail and said no explosive devices were found at the scene, just a quantity of gasoline. Now, the possible connection to Iran is raising even more questions after an incident with few confirmed facts. Tehran has denied involvement. Thomas Dagg, CBC News, Toronto.
15: In Alberta, a UCP member of caucus says he'll vote in favor of holding a referendum on separation. Premier Danielle Smith has said the province is better off remaining in Canada. Stephanie Cram has more on growing tensions within the party.
19: I will be voting for option two. That's United Conservative Party Red Deer MLA Jason Steffen announcing he will vote in favor of a future referendum on taking Alberta out of Canada. More evidence of divisions in Premier Daniel Smith's party.
20: I know that there's a lot of work I still need to do to convince Albertans Canada can work.
19: Former Finance Minister Travis Taves acknowledged that the turmoil might cause more problems for the UCP down the line.
21: If we continue to have a fixation and with separation and independence, it will make it very difficult to form government provincially.
19: Already two constituency riding associations are calling for a review of Smith's leadership, with one board member saying that Smith and the party should have remained neutral. Stephanie Cram, CBC News, Edmonton.
15: Canadian astronaut Joshua Kutrick is set to blast off for the International Space Station tomorrow. He is one of four members on the next SpaceX mission. The rocket is scheduled to take off from the Kennedy Space Center. Over the next 6 months, the astronauts will carry out scientific experiments and maintain the space station, which potentially includes spacewalks. And that is The World This Hour. For CBC News, I'm Neil Kumar.

0: Hi there, I'm CBC meteorologist Ashley Brawiler. A few showers tonight for Lab West and the North Coast, then some drizzle and fog along the south coast of the island. Otherwise, partly to mostly cloudy. Lows tonight between 7 to 11 degrees for the island, then 10 to 14 degrees for Labrador, except single digits for the southeast. Patchy drizzle will continue for the south coast tomorrow with highs in the mid-teens. The rest of the island will see cloudy periods and highs in the upper teens, low 20s, with southwest winds gusting near 40.
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3: Salut et bienvenue à C'est formidable. Je m'appelle Florence K et je suis très heureuse d'être en votre compagnie pour la prochaine heure. This is your francophone hour of the week on CBC Music and CBC Radio. Today, you'll hear songs about the many sides of sudden fame and why keeping a love secret can sometimes feel safer than facing the truth. But first, here is Lou Adrian Cassidy's song called Chanson pour Odile, or Song for Odile.

That was Lou Adrienne Cassidy's chanson pour Odile, or song for Odile, for her stepdaughter. Lou Adrienne took Quebec's music scene by storm last year with her album Journal d'un loup-garou, or Diary of a Werewolf. She made history when she won 12 Félix Awards, which is the Quebec equivalent of the Grammys, and later took home the Juno for Francophone Album of the Year. The album was also shortlisted for the Polaris Music Prize, and she spent much of the year on tour with shows across Canada and in France. Vous écoutez C'est Formidable sur CBC Music et CBC Radio avec moi, Florence K. This next song takes us into the kind of small town bar where everyone knows everyone. And a quiet Wednesday night can quickly turn into complete chaos. Greenwoods paints a colorful portrait of proud guys, fearless women, too many drinks, and the personal storm hiding beneath it all. Here's Greenwoods with Tempête, or Storm.

That was Entre Nous, or Between Us, by Emmanuelle Query. It's from her debut album called Au Dixième Étage, or On the Tenth Floor. She imagines the album as a big penthouse where every detail has been carefully chosen and where everyone is welcome. Vous écoutez C'est Formidable on CBC Music and CBC Radio. I'm Florence Kahn. Coming up, an on-screen love affair. But first, TV singing competitions promise instant fame. In just a few weeks, you go from being completely unknown to being recognized everywhere you go. That's what happened to Catherine Sans Regret after she became a finalist on Quebec's Star Academy last year. But Catherine says she never entered the competition to become famous. She simply wanted to write songs that people could connect with. The sudden attention on her became overwhelming. It wasn't the fame itself that caused her the most anxiety, but the constant fear of being watched and judged. For months, she was afraid to go out, even to a restaurant with friends. Through therapy and songwriting, she slowly began to find herself again and take back control of her life. Here she is now with Émile Bourgault, Marco Emma, and Sophie Grenier, and their song Au-delà des échos, or Beyond the Echoes.

was Fais le pas or Take the Step by Wally. The song is driven by Haitian funk and is about finding the courage to follow your values and move through life with the same confidence and freedom as a dance step. Vous écoutez C'est Formidable. I'm Florence K on CBC Music and CBC Radio. There are French songs and there are English songs. And these days, frequently, songs that feature both languages. I can think of artists like Lou Kala, Charlotte Cardin, and Jean Leloup, who all have songs that have English and French lyrics. So does Charlie Kunz-Bellade, who goes by the stage name A Girl Named Sue. Here she is now with Ma Chance.

That was a girl named Sue with a song called Ma Chance or My Chance. You're listening to C'est Formidable. This is CBC Music and CBC Radio avec moi, Florence K. Coming up later in the show, Sarah May calls out wannabe fans. But first, movies have a way of making love look perfect, don't they? The chemistry, the grand gestures, the beautiful ending. It can all shape what we expect from our own relationships. But what happens when real life doesn't quite follow the script? That's the idea behind this next song from Claudia Bouvette called Amour Écran or On-Screen Love. It captures that moment when your head tells you to walk away, but another part of you still wants to take the risk and see where the story goes, even if you already suspect there may be no happy ending. Claudia wraps that emotional dilemma in a dreamy modern pop song with hazy synths, catchy melodies, and a touch of 80s nostalgia. Here is Claudia Bouvette with Amour Écran.

That was Danil and Culture with C'est qui, c'est nous. Or who is it? It's us. It's a feel-good track all about letting loose, having fun, and choosing joy. Thank you for listening to CBC Music and CBC Radio. This is C'est Formidable, and I'm Florence K. Tivoli Gardens has been part of Copenhagen for almost 200 years. That makes it one of the oldest amusement parks in the world. People go there for the rides, of course, but also for the gardens, restaurants, concerts, and thousands of lights that come on at night. It's even said that the atmosphere helped inspire Walt Disney when he created Disneyland. And Tivoli is at the heart of Ariane Moffat's song, Copenhagen. In it, she remembers a love she met there and dreams of seeing that person again.

That was Sha Frank and Zarian Uti with Avant Tout or Before Anything Else. It's all about entering your selfish era, learning to love yourself, and finally making your own well-being a priority. This is C'est Formidable on CBC Music and CBC Radio avec moi, Florence K. Sometimes keeping a love on the down low can feel safer than finding out whether it could ever become real. In this next song, Pierre Lapointe tells the story of a man who is secretly in love with another man but has yet to come out. He chooses to hold on to the dream rather than face reality. This is Le Secret, or The Secret.

was Ingrid Saint-Pierre with La Vie Devant, or The Life Ahead. And speaking of what lies ahead, this year marked the end of a very special 2-year solo tour for her. Just her and her piano. She says the intimacy of those concerts allowed her to rediscover her own songs through the stories people shared with her after each show. And although goodbyes aren't easy for her, she sees this ending as a continuation. She's now taking some time to return to songwriting, embrace a little emptiness, and let new music begin to emerge. Vous écoutez C'est Formidable, votre hebdomadaire de musique francophone sur CBC Music et CBC Radio. I'm Florence K. Sophia Duhem was in a place in her life where she felt she needed to explore everything life had to offer so that she could find out what was truly right for her. In her song Lune d'Argent, or Silver Moon, she sings that story through an imaginary encounter with the moon,

That was Tour à Tour or Taking Turns by Miro Chino. Thank you for listening to C'est Formidable on CBC Music and CBC Radio. Je m'appelle Florence K. Sarah May has been on the Quebec music scene for more than 10 years. And in that time, she discovered exactly who was there from the beginning and who suddenly showed up once she became successful. She calls out those new fans in this next song called Ratata.

0: That was Ratata by Sarah May. It captures the energy of her words as she answers her critics and reminds everyone that she has nothing left to prove. And that's what ends our show today. C'est Formidable is your weekly hour of francophone music on CBC Music and CBC Radio. I'm Florence K, and I love to share my favorite francophone songs with you every week. Un immense merci à ma merveilleuse équipe, producer Pete Morey, senior producer Sonia Arab, and executive producer Mark MacArthur. Merci d'avoir été avec nous et à la semaine prochaine. Thank you for being with us, and I'll see you next week.
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3: Stevie Wonder's Songs in the Key of Life is one of the greatest albums of all time. One of its engineers walks us through the recording sessions and the new release of four previously unheard tracks for the 50th anniversary.
4: From CBC News, the World This Hour, I'm Neil Kumar.
5: Survivors carried this truth when this country would not. More than 6,600 brave women and men told the truth to the Truth and Reconciliation Commission.
4: Prime Minister Mark Carney was at an event in Edmonton on the National Day for Truth and Reconciliation. Carney says the bravery of residential school survivors requires Canada to commit to moving forward. And though it was a dark chapter in Canada's past, we should not choose which parts of our history to remember.
5: We are responding. The gaps are still large, but we are responding. We're closing gaps in education. We are building homes for families. We're improving access to drinking water. We just put in new legislation. Building healthier communities, an emphasis on mental wellness.
4: The Prime Minister also says reconciliation is a journey, not a destination. Two people are dead and two others injured after drivers struck pedestrians in Tawasin First Nation, a community in Metro Vancouver. The crash canceled a Truth and Reconciliation event. Police say the incident was not related, as Jessica Chung reports it left witnesses shaken.
6: It was just an onslaught of ambulances and fire trucks.
7: Patsy Thompson saw the immediate aftermath of the incident.
6: There were people screaming and there was EMS trying to help people on the ground.
7: Delta Police confirmed that a vehicle struck four pedestrians in the parking lot of the Tawasin Mills Mall, killing two people. Two others were rushed to hospital. Police say they believe the driver involved may have suffered a medical emergency prior to the crash. The incident disrupted a Truth and Reconciliation walk held by the Tawasin First Nation happening at the same time, but police say the two are not related and there is no risk to public safety. Carmen Toniato attended the walk.
8: We were told to stop and that there was a threat in the area. It's just a horrible, horrible thing that happened.
7: In a statement, the Tawasin First Nation says it's deeply saddened by the incident and it's asking members to avoid the area. Jessica Chung, CBC News, Vancouver.
4: Benjamin Netanyahu says a pilot accused of trying to crash a plane bound for Israel is currently being interrogated by Saudi authorities. Israel's prime minister says the scrutiny incident happened on a flight from Dubai to Israel. An altercation between the pilots broke out with the plane plummeting thousands of meters in less than 2 minutes. Eyewitnesses say passengers were able to subdue the attacker and the plane made an emergency landing in Saudi Arabia. Israeli officials call the incident an attempted terror attack. The airline says an investigation is underway and is cautioning against speculating about a possible motive. Fly Dubai's operations between Dubai and Israel have been temporarily suspended. Testosterone, the primary male sex hormone, is being touted as a possible way to address symptoms of menopause. Hormone replacement therapies are seeing a resurgence to help women cope with things like hot flashes and insomnia. But as Lauren Pelly tells us, the use of testosterone by women remains controversial.
9: How do you know when to start testosterone? Someone responded, libido wasn't even a
10: concern. Swipe through social media and you'll find doctors and patients claiming that women should take testosterone to combat the symptoms of menopause. U.S. regulators are now calling for more research. Right now, it's not an approved treatment in the U.S. or here in Canada. But some doctors want that to change, like endocrinologist Dr. Dorothy Fink.
11: Women deserve to have testosterone options that are formulated and dosed specifically for them.
12: A lot of the salesmanship of hormone therapy is also not based in evidence.
10: Gynecologist Dr. Marie Christakis is with Mount Sinai Hospital in Toronto. She's among those urging caution around buzzy menopause treatments. Longtime women's health researcher Dr. Geraldine Pryor agrees.
13: The ovary continues to make testosterone after it no longer makes very much estrogen.
10: U.S. regulators are calling on drug makers to conduct more women-specific studies. Lauren Pelly, CBC News, Toronto.
4: And that is The World This Hour. For CBC News, I'm Neil Kumar.

0: Hi there, I'm CBC meteorologist Ashley Brawweiler. A few showers tonight for Lab West and the North Coast, then some drizzle and fog along the south coast of the island. Otherwise, partly to mostly cloudy. Lows tonight between 7 to 11 degrees for the island, then 10 to 14 degrees for Labrador, except single digits for the southeast. Patchy drizzle will continue for the south coast tomorrow with highs in the mid-teens. The rest of the island will see cloudy periods and highs in the upper teens, low 20s, with southwest winds gusting near 40.
1: Hello, I'm Neil Kirksall.
2: Good evening, I'm Chris Howden. This is As It Happens, the Midnight Edition. Tonight.
1: Withdrawal symptoms. U.S. forces have now pulled out of their last posts in Iraq, and for many in the country, it is a belated moment of celebration after what felt like an endless war.
2: Seeing the problem in black and white, Peru's Humboldt penguins are facing a worsening food shortage as a potential super El Nino rapidly warms the waters where they feed.
1: The crest of a new wave, we remember Canadian radio pioneer Dave Marsden, the legendary former musical director of Toronto's groundbreaking station, CFNY.
2: A clear and present danger. After a string of femicides in South Africa, the country's president announces new safety measures, including an official audit of unsafe streets.
1: Meeting of the masterminds. I'll speak with a member of the Peoria Nation, a historian who can finally spread the word that she is one of this year's MacArthur Fellows. That comes with a hefty cash prize and the even heftier title of genius.
2: And lost in sound, four never-before-heard recordings from Stevie Wonder's 1976 classic Songs in the Key of Life have just been released, and mixing the new tunes was a labor of love for one of the record's original engineers. As It Happens, the Wednesday edition, radio that marvels will wonder never cease.

0: In Iraq, today has been declared Sovereignty Day. The last U.S. forces have left the country more than two decades after the U.S.-led invasion that toppled former President Saddam Hussein. The withdrawal comes after American troops left their remaining bases in Erbil in northern Iraq. But with the ongoing war between the U.S. and neighboring Iran, there are fears of a security vacuum that could embolden Iranian-backed militias and allow ISIS to regroup. Raad Jarar is the advocacy director at Democracy for the Arab World Now. He was living in Baghdad with his family when the war broke out. We reached him today in Washington, D.C.
1: Raad, from where you sit, is this the right move at the right time?
2: It's the right move, but it's at a much, much later time. The United States should not have invaded Iraq in the first place. So I'm glad that the U.S. is finally out. Better late than never.
1: When U.S. troops did come back, the stated goal, as you know, at the time was that they were going to help in the fight against ISIS. Retired Lieutenant General H.R. McMaster commanded U.S. troops in Iraq. He was speaking to NPR's Michelle Martin. Here's what he said about the timing.
3: Well, I think it's not the right time, Michelle, and the reason is really that this is going to embolden, I think, the Iranians to a certain extent. And it's not clear that there has been the enduring defeat of ISIS.
1: Do you share some of his worries?
2: Not really. I mean, this is what the U.S. has said for the last quarter century, but it's factually inaccurate, and it has been tested with time. The claim that the United States' presence in Iraq is somehow protecting Iraq's sovereignty or security is laughable at this point. On the one hand, the majority of Iraqis have experienced how the United States intervention has weakened the Iraqi government and allowed for other interventions, including that of Iran. Many people criticize both the United States and Iran's interventions at the same time. On the other hand, many Iraqis view ISIS as a consequence of the invasion and occupation. And the U.S. presence did not make Iraq any more secure. It did not address the root causes that brought in groups like ISIS and Al-Qaeda in the first place. So I wouldn't think many people actually believe this anymore. You know, back in the day, maybe in 2003, maybe 2013, there was some appetite for this kind of claims of benefits of U.S. interventionism. I don't think they fly in 2026.
1: There is, you know, from the reporting we're reading, a mixed reaction from Iraqis who are there on this withdrawal. That's not, you know, unexpected. Certainly, there are many different opinions in any country. But what are you hearing from your extended family and loved ones and friends who are there?
2: There are different views coming. I would say,

0: banks after 2003, or they were supported and aided by the United States and other countries, by Iran, by the US, by Saudi Arabia, by some of them by Israel. So the US withdrawal makes them feel anxious. So I'm hearing a lot of anxiety coming from that level of society, more like the ruling class. But I think the average Iraqis, regardless of their background, they're either indifferent about the U.S. presence, or they're happy that the U.S. is leaving at large. I don't think people are celebrating in the streets, you know, but I think they see the U.S. as a part of the problem, not the solution. And they understand that the U.S. withdrawal is not going to resolve all the economic and corruption and infrastructure problems of the country overnight, but it's a step in the right direction.
1: And you mentioned Iran. How is the conflict between the U.S. and Iran right now impacting the daily life of Iraqis?
0: A lot. It's impacting Iraq a lot. In the past 6 months, Iraq has turned into a space for scoring points against each other. We saw attacks from Israel, from the United States, and from Iran, all happening inside Iraq. You know, cities like Erbil and other cities in Kurdistan of Iraq, witnessed hundreds and some of them thousands of missiles and drone attacks coming from all directions. So Iraq, of course, is paying a heavy price. The vast majority of Iraq's oil exports have also been blocked in the last 6 months or so because of the ongoing hostilities between Iran on the one hand and the U.S. and Israel on the other. So this brings back this bigger picture of the majority of Iraqis criticizing all kinds of intervention, whether it comes from the U.S. or Iran or elsewhere.
1: I was remembering the last time you were on our show in 2023. That was the 20th anniversary of the initial U.S. invasion. You know, you looked back on those early days and what happened to you and your family in that time. How do you look back on those experiences now, in this moment?
0: It is sad. I was born in Baghdad and grew up there on and off. Had a very extended network of friends and family and neighbors. And believe it or not, the vast majority of them are not in Iraq anymore because Iraq became a very difficult country to live in. It's not safe. The standard of living is very low. And the vast majority of people who could leave left in the last 25 years. So it's a painful memory, thinking about the war and its effects, how it's destroyed Iraq. Iraq in 2026 is still a broken country that needs a lot of time to heal. Overall, I woke up this morning feeling hopeful. At least the United States is out and that this will allow for a few steps in the right direction to reclaim Iraq by the Iraqis.
1: Raed, I'm so glad we could speak. Thank you for this.
0: Thanks for having me.
2: Raed Jarar is the Advocacy Director at Democracy for the Arab World Now. We reached him in Washington, D.C.

0: Today on Parliament Hill, everyone's minds were on the children. To mark the National Day for Truth and Reconciliation, people gathered for an event called Remembering the Children. Among them was residential school survivor and former Nunavut politician Jeannie Ihakluak.
1: Like many survivors, I carry memories that are difficult to speak about. Residential school took away so much from our people. We were separated from our families, our languages, our cultures, and the love that every child deserves. Those experiences did not simply disappear when the schools closed. They continued to live in our hearts, our families, our communities. One of the deepest wounds I carry is the loss of my baby sisters, whose lives ended at residential school.

0: residential school. She never came home. Like so many children, they were denied the chance to grow up. But I stand before you today because my story is not only one of loss, it is also one of survival. To Indigenous youth, I want you to know this. You come from strong people. You carry the strength, resilience, and love of generations who refuse to let our cultures disappear. Be proud of who you are. Learn your teachings, your language, and your history. They belong to you, and no one can ever take them away again.
1: Jeannie Hakluat speaking on Parliament Hill.

0: Once, as I left the studio after a show, one of my bosses texted me to say, well, you didn't screw that up as badly as usual. It was a huge confidence boost, and I assumed it was the greatest compliment available in a professional environment. But I was wrong. I forgot about the MacArthur Foundation. 20 people have just been named to the foundation's yearly class of fellows, commonly referred to as genius grants. The prizes reward researchers, academics, and artists who, quote, have shown exceptional creativity in their work and the promise to do more, unquote. The awards come with six-figure, no-strings-attached funding, paid out over 5 years, and the title genius. Liz Ellis is one of this year's MacArthur Fellows. She's a historian at Princeton University whose work focuses on indigenous politics and diplomacy in early North America. We reached her in Princeton, New Jersey.
1: Liz, congratulations. How does one find out that they've been awarded a MacArthur grant?
2: Thank you so much. I'm still overwhelmed and processing. They're actually quite sneaky about it. I had been told that I needed to get on a phone call to work on some other people's nominations, but they called my personal phone, and I had my personal phone set to block all unknown callers.
1: I mean, that's a smart move,
2: apparently,
1: normally.
2: They had been trying to get a hold of, me, and I sort of almost blew it.
1: How long have you had to keep it a secret?
2: About 6 weeks. They tell us that we are allowed to tell one other person, and I told them I really appreciated the offer, but all the people I love most in the world don't excel at keeping secrets, so it's been just me for 6 weeks.
1: I want to talk more about your work and how this will help you do more of that work, but what drew you to this research and this work in the first place?
2: So I come from a Native American nation here in what's presently the United States, the Peoria Nation. And I think I was always very aware of the way that Native history here is not represented in schools, and that I was acutely aware of not hearing narratives that I recognized from my own community. And so as I went on to study history in undergraduate, I was especially interested in Native history, Native experiences, and I had the opportunity to work in an internship with a tribal nation in southern Louisiana. And I was doing archival research for the nation, just going into the archives. But this really hands-on archival research made me understand, first of all, how much I didn't know about the histories of Native peoples who didn't end up removed to reservations like my own community in Oklahoma, and the real diversity of Native stories. And I think this experience as well for me underscored the value of working with Native nations rather than just studies on Native nations. And so it's something I've really sought to prioritize in my research.
1: How are people on campus reacting?
2: Oh my goodness. I've gotten quite a lot of high fives today, which is pretty amazing. Some of my students have congratulated me, which has been absolutely lovely. And it's just been really tremendous to hear the outpouring of support here. Yeah.
1: And members of your nation?
2: Yeah, I got a text message from my chief yesterday, which was really sweet, and my tribal historical preservation officer. I have to tell you, the thing that's been cracking me up is that we don't really have a translation for genius. Like, there's not any of that, you know, kind of independent brilliance framework. So we've been sort of laughing about the fact that I'm sort of too young and too goofy to be regarded as wise. So we got to come up with some kind of way to say functionally book smart. So it's been entertaining
1: and still in progress. You don't have that way to say it yet.
2: Yes, exactly.
1: Okay. Well, please let us know
2: what
1: you do. Well, I'm laughing, but I also got goosebumps as you were talking about getting those messages, because they must be so proud of you, Liz.
2: It's very exciting. I'm from a very small community. We're about 3,700 people in far northeastern Oklahoma, and like so many indigenous communities, there's not been a tremendous amount of access to higher education and to tremendous platforms. So I'm just so moved that people are seeing the relevance between, you know, these much older histories that we tell about ourselves, and the importance of these stories for not only my own nation or not only indigenous folks writ large, but all of the folks who live on this land today. So it's been very meaningful.
1: Do you feel proud of yourself? Are you allowing yourself to feel proud of yourself?
2: I am pretty overjoyed. If I'm being honest, it hasn't fully sunk in yet. I kind of can't wrap my head around it, but I'm pretty sure I'm going to go to the grocery store and buy myself a cake.
1: I like that strategy. What kind?
2: chocolate, obviously.
1: Okay, we are kindred spirits. Just wanted to find out. You know, we're talking, you may know that here in Canada, it is the National Day for Truth and Reconciliation. It's not recognized in the same way.
2: Absolutely, in the
1: U.S. So, you know, I wonder how that hits you on a day like today.
2: Yeah, I think, you know, in so many ways, the Indigenous-led conversations by First Nations and Inuit and Métis folks are further ahead. And I think a lot of us listen to media that comes out of Indigenous communities and Canadian broadcasting to kind of follow what's going on. And I've actually seen the influence of that here. Tunica Biloxi, who is one of the communities in Louisiana that I worked most closely with on my first book, today they're having Orange Shirt Day, and they're recognizing for them, focused on the legacy of boarding schools. My own great-grandmother went to boarding schools in Oklahoma. I think while certainly it is not the same kind of profile, especially in settler institutions here as it is further north, I think folks are deeply influenced, and certainly it makes me think about, right, the challenges and also the legacies of teaching in places like these big institutions that for so long have been hostile to Native communities, have not been welcoming spaces, and have been spaces of significant violence. So, yeah, it's not lost on me that as I move in these places that were kind of never designed for us, there's a lot of obligations that I carry to try and be really careful with what I do here.
1: Such a pleasure to speak with you, Liz. Congratulations. Enjoy the cake. And hopefully it'll sink in once the checks start arriving and you start doing those workshops and that work, right?
2: Thank you so much. Yes, I do plan to put my face fully into the icing as soon as I return home. So.
1: Enjoy.
2: Thank you.
0: Liz Ellis is a recipient of the 2026 MacArthur Fellowship and an associate professor of history at Princeton University. She's in Princeton, New Jersey.

0: This, of course, is I Wish by Stevie Wonder from Songs in the Key of Life. That double album was released 50 years ago this week. It was an immediate smash. It was the first album to debut at number one on the Billboard album chart. It produced four hit singles, two of them number ones. But numbers don't do justice to what made Songs in the Key of Life a masterpiece. As the title suggests, it's a meditation on love and faith and human nature. It's deeply personal, but also universal, with groundbreaking electronics and tape collages, including his own children's voices. Several songs featuring Stevie Wonder playing every single instrument. Now, a half century after its initial release, four songs that were recorded for that album have been released for the first time ever. John Fishback was one of the two engineers who worked on the two-year-long sessions that produced the original 1976 album. He mixed the song I Can See the Sun in late December for this new release. We reached him in New Orleans.
1: John, take us back into those original sessions for Songs in the Key of Life. What was a typical night in the studio like for you?
2: A typical night was long, and it was usually night.
1: What times are we talking? When did you step into the studio? When did you walk out? How many times a week?
2: Mostly seven times a week, and mostly from maybe 7:30, 8 o'clock. If he was late, maybe it could be later, and then we wouldn't get out. The sun would be up when we got out of the studio. And it started out, you know, it's making an album, which usually, you know, takes, you know, in those days, it could take a month, maybe a little over that. This just took a lot longer.
1: How much longer?
2: So, 2 years.
1: Hundreds of songs recorded, right?
2: I think somewhere around 200.
1: And I mean, we often hear about musicians working overnight and long sessions, but this was something different, I would imagine, than other experiences you've had.
2: Yeah, because had we worked during the day, there are too many people up that want to come and visit, and then you get nothing done.
1: They want to hang out with the cool kids, making history, music history.
2: Well, yeah.
1: Imagine.
2: And after a while, sometimes it got so bad that a friend of Steve's got some German shepherds that he planted at the front door of the studio so that people wouldn't come in. No, you land up, there's so many people in a control room, and Crystal had a huge control room, but sometimes there are just too many people talking, and then you land up getting nothing done, or you have to yell at people to get out. So, we worked long hours, and, you know, hopefully that you got a bunch of stuff done during those hours.
1: I think you did. I think it's safe to say you got a lot of stuff done. So at the end of all of that, to actually hold that album in your hands, to hold Songs in the Key of Life in your hands, what do you remember about what that moment felt like?
2: I can tell you is that the day that it came out, I drove down Sunset Boulevard, and there was a big Tower Records store there, and it had people around the block. And on the car radio, it didn't matter what station that you pushed the button for, there was something from Songs in the Key of Life playing. And I heard from people in Europe, I heard from someone in Morocco, that they were playing it in the souks of Morocco. Yeah. So that's when it dawned on us that, wow, this is a big record. Turns out it was.
1: That's the understatement of the day, if not ever.
2: Yeah, but you know something, when you're doing it,
1: sure,
2: and you're
1: doing
2: reasonably
1: the work.
2: Young,
1: yeah.
2: You have no idea that's what this is. You just are enthused. Working with Stevie allowed you to do so many things that you would never have gotten to do, that it was like every day was long, but you learned something every day. You came up with something creative every day. And in the end, when those of us that worked on it have left this earth, we will have left something, evidently. So not many people get to say that.
1: Yeah, as people press play on these songs, including I Can See the Sun in Late December, I think they'll experience a lot of things, joy being one of them. But the big question, of course, people are asking is, how did they decide? Why were these left off the original release? How did you choose from those hundreds of, how did they choose from these hundreds of songs?
2: The first thing was I got a call from Steve, and he talked about the possibility of putting some songs out. He asked me if I could mix, and I said, fine, love to. And over the years, the song I got, Late December, has been, I think, the most listened song from that era for me. So there it is.
1: After having listened to it for so long and so many times, and having worked on it, what meaning does it hold for you, its words, its melodies?
2: It's hard to describe, but if I play it for somebody, there's always a very emotional reaction to it. I still found new things when I started mixing it. So, So I think it's just a special song. I'm sure that it was very special to Steve as well.
1: Well, John, I hope you're not tired of people saying thank you for your part in making this music. And it's been such a pleasure speaking with you. You're so generous with your memories. Thanks very much.
2: You're so welcome.
0: On the line from New Orleans, that was John Fishback, an engineer on Stevie Wonder's Songs in the Key of Life. And this is one of the newly released songs from those sessions, I Can See the Sun in Late December.

0: In a good year, the Humboldt penguins of Peru's Punta San Juan live a comfortable life, spoiled by the supply of anchovies, squid, and other fish served to them by a frigid coastal Pacific current. They live large and multiply. Unfortunately, recent years have not been good. Warming water has disrupted that steady food supply, and the colony's population has plummeted. Now researchers say a potential super El Nino is making the situation even worse as it heats the Pacific at a record pace. Susana Cárdenas Alaiza is an ecologist and the director of the Punta San Juan program, which monitors the penguins. We reached her in Lima, Peru.
1: Susana, how many penguins are in Punta San Juan right now?
2: Well, right now, we're oscillating between 4 and 18 penguins, to say the most.
1: 4 and 18. You've been there when there were thousands. So what is it like to stand on that peninsula and see such a small handful?
2: Well, it's heartbreaking and it's worrisome because, like you've just mentioned, Punta San Juan has been home to a very important and historical colony of Humboldt penguins. And we're used to seeing this peninsula full of life, full of animals. But in the last few years, there's just been a lot of tragedy happening because of all of the changes in climate. So now seeing less than 20 penguins is we're very worried because we don't, right now we're in the middle of a super El Nino. Mm-hmm. And we know that right now it's probably not great for the penguins to be around there.
1: Well, let's talk a little bit about that. Yeah. You know, our listeners no doubt have been hearing in the news that the Pacific is being hit right now with a particularly strong and increasingly strong El Nino. What kinds of specific impact or effects is that having?
2: So we know that with El Nino, there's change in the temperatures of the ocean. Off of the coast of Peru, for example, and here in the Pacific, you usually have cold upwelling waters that are close to the coast. And all of this has changed for warmer waters. So that means that the fish that were usually in those cold upwelling waters are no longer there. And the animals that eat them are having a hard time finding what they usually, you know, eat as prey. And unfortunately, this is coincided with the breeding season of Humboldt penguins. So Humboldt penguins usually start making their nests between April to December. So they do great in the Humboldt current system, but because now that whole habitat changed, while they had their eggs and some of the small chicks, the parents couldn't find the food to sustain the breeding season. So we started seeing how the whole nesting breeding season was just, you know, nests were being abandoned. And if there's eggs that are without pairs, you know, without parents at the nests, then other predators like gulls and vultures eat them. So it was really heartbreaking just to see how the whole breeding season fell apart.
1: And this is on top of another El Nino that they experienced, other issues as well. What are some of the other fights they've had to fight?
2: Well, usually, you know, or before, let's say in the last few decades, we would expect to have a strong El Nino every 7 years, 15 years. But we had a strong El Nino in 2023 that lasted for a complete year until 2024. And that also had a very large impact on the Humboldt penguin population. Numbers in Punta San Juan dropped from 2,500 penguins to about 500 penguins. And then after that, they started nesting and we're waiting for this population to recover. And now it's only been 2 years after 2024. And now we have this super El Nino. So that's one of the big threats. But besides that, there's also emergent diseases like avian influenza. And on top of that, we have competition with fisheries.
1: You know, staff as well as volunteers are doing this work trying to protect these penguins on Punta San Juan. How are they dealing and you dealing with this decline and these upsetting scenes that you're describing?
2: Yeah, it's challenging. It's definitely challenging to keep morale high when this is happening. We do know that, you know, El Nino is a naturally occurring event. And we are prepared to expect breeding failure and mortality when El Nino hits. But the worry is that now things are, too frequent. The climate is very uncertain and the threats just keep piling up. So that just adds a lot of uncertainty onto what you can do in conservation, and also that you're constantly documenting bad news.
1: I wanted to ask as well, they're known in English, obviously, as Humboldt penguins. Do they have a different name in Spanish or locally?
2: No, pingüino de Humboldt. We call it pingüino de Humboldt. In Chile, they have a very funny name, a common name, which is pájaro niño, which is kind of like little child bird. So pájaro niño, right? So I think that's just penguins, you know, they walk on 2 feet, kind of look like they're a baby in pajamas, so or a toddler. So I think that they're just very charismatic, and they got that name.
1: And is Humboldt from the person who first identified the species, or?
2: Yes, it's basically because of the current name. So we have the Humboldt current, and that was discovered by Alexander von Humboldt. That's a German scientist.
1: This penguin is found in other parts of Peru and Chile as well. What are you seeing there in terms of the populations? Are there similar declines elsewhere?
2: Exactly. So this is not just a Punta San Juan story. This is something that's replicated in different parts of the coast in Peru. The abandonment of the nests this year due to the Super El Niño has happened all along the coast of Peru. And we've also been in communication with our fellow researchers in Chile, and their penguins are also not having a great breeding season over there.
1: Well, when we talk about the kind of numbers, I mean, even for those of us who are not experts in this field, when we talk about 4, 10, 20, that sounds like they're endangered, but they're technically considered vulnerable, not endangered at this point. What would it take, or should it take, in your view, to change that label?
2: So right now they are listed as vulnerable. I was participating in an international penguin conference, and we have already requested to update first this category, right? Because that category depends on population numbers and also how fast the drops are. And we're going to reassess the whole species between Peru and Chile. And I am pretty positive it's going to go into endangered because of the drop that we've seen in the last, say, 4 or 5 years.
1: Susana, I'm so glad we could speak. Thank you for this.
2: Thank you, guys.
0: Susana Cárdenas Alaiza is an ecologist and the director of the Punta San Juan program. She's in Lima, Peru.

0: In South Africa, a horrifying string of femicides has women furious and fearful. The country has one of the highest rates of femicide in the world, a fact that has had protesters demanding action from the government for years. But those calls have become louder than ever since the bodies of at least 11 murdered women were discovered dumped near Johannesburg in the span of a few months. In a televised speech yesterday, the country's president, Cyril Ramaphosa, announced that not enough had been done to protect women. He called on men to take more responsibility for preventing violence against women as he announced measures to tackle the problem.
1: How can our hearts not be broken? How can we not be angry? The violence being perpetrated against women in our country is inhuman. Behind each of these terrible deaths was a human being, a daughter, a mother, a sister, a friend, an aunt, a grandmother, whose life had value, whose future mattered, and whose absence has left a family and a community grieving. Across our country, women are living with a terrible fear that they may be next. No woman should have to live with that fear. What weighs on me most is that 7 years ago, in this same month, I stood before the nation to speak about the same crisis. Yet here we are, once more having to confront the terrible reality of violence against women in our country. The names of the victims are new, but the crime is not. This cannot be accepted as a normal part of life in South Africa. We must confront an uncomfortable truth. What we have done has not been enough. We need to do much more than what we have done. It has not been enough to prevent women from being killed. It has not been enough to make women safe in their homes, in our streets, on public transport, in workplaces and places of learning. It has not been enough to change the attitudes and behavior that enable violence against women. As President of the Republic, I acknowledge this. As government, we must do better. As society, we must also do better.
0: South African President Cyril Ramaphosa addressing the recent murders of 11 women near Johannesburg and his plans to tackle gender-based violence in South Africa.

0: In the late 1970s, CFNY was rebellious radio. The station broadcast to Toronto and beyond from a little yellow house in Brampton. Its slogan was the spirit of radio. And the man who embodied that spirit was musical director Dave Marsden, who died this week at the age of 85. He got his start as Dave Mickey, a fast-talking Chum FM DJ in the early 60s. His way with words was such that in his landmark book, Understanding Media, Marshall McLuhan wrote, "Dave Mickey alternately soars, groans, swings, sings, solos, intones, and scampers." Mr. Mickey slash Marsden's radical approach also included spontaneously invented shticks, like a long-running bit inspired by a brown paper bag he took into the studio.
1: I would open my mic and just stream of conscious. I never plan anything. And one day I looked over and I went, "What's in the brown paper bag?" Well, then people started asking me, "What's in the brown paper bag?" And I started giving away prizes in my brown paper bags. But no one ever knew what was going to be in the brown paper bag. And sometimes I would just give away a head of lettuce. But there also might be tickets to see Pink Floyd. You never knew.
0: Dave Marsden speaking in the 2015 documentary, I Am What I Play. Mr. Marsden later brought that free-spirited approach to CFNY, taking the eclectic sensibilities of 70s FM into the new wave era. The station beamed out then unheard-of bands like U2 and The Cure, while championing Canadian acts from Rough Trade to Skinny Puppy. Alan Cross is a former CFNY host, a music historian, and the co-executive producer of the documentary CFNY, The Spirit of Radio. We reached him in London, England.
2: Alan, if someone's learning about him for the first time and hears a clip like that, it makes you wonder that he's kind of like that too. You never knew what you were going to get. Is that an accurate assessment?
3: Well, it is. And he taught everybody on staff how to do that, how to do what he did, which was this incredible communicator connection to make people stop and listen and analyze and think about what he said. And the brown paper bag is the perfect example because it allowed the audience in on some sort of secret, in on some sort of conspiracy, on some sort of thing that nobody else knew about. And that created community, and community created the fan base.
2: What did having a boss like Dave Marsden allow you to do that you weren't able to do before, and the other hosts as well, that you couldn't do anywhere else?
3: Well, CFNY back in those days was an extremely free-form radio station. There were some rules about what you could play and in what order you could play them, but they were so loose that they almost didn't exist. And David said, "Look, when you go into that studio and you sit in that chair and you turn on that microphone, you are responsible for entertaining thousands upon thousands of people by what you say and the music you choose. It is an awesome responsibility, but it's also an immense opportunity to create something that no one else in radio can create." And David encouraged that. He would often stay up late at night if I was working overnights and listen to everything I did and every mix that I made and every song that I played. And then within 24 hours, there would be a 6-page typewritten memo critiquing.
2: Some notes.
3: Absolutely. Yes. And it was never mean. It was never done with malice. It was always like, here's how you can make it better. Here's how you can make the connection deeper. Here's how you can make that story more engaging. And I never forgot those lessons. And everyone on staff was subjected to the same sort of, I'm not going to call it critique, I'm going to call it encouragement. We hired you because we saw something in you. Now, here's how we're going to bring it out.
2: That's the way it should be, right? You can't grow if someone doesn't take the time to help you do that. You'd been seeing each other recently, if I'm not mistaken, at screenings and events for the Spirit of Radio documentary you were mentioning. What was that like?
3: It was nice to be able to connect with David. We spent a lot of time on this documentary. It was 7 years complaining about nobody doing a documentary and then 3 years of actually doing it. It premiered in January, and we've been doing these screenings, and it was just on PBS Buffalo last week. And when he came out to do the Q&As with the audience, he got an opportunity to see people who had tremendous affection, tremendous respect for him. And they would come up to him and say, David, in the 80s, I was growing up. I didn't know who I was. I felt like an outsider. But the music and the people on that radio station helped me figure that out. And I could honestly say that, David, your radio station changed my life. Mm-hmm. And this is 40, 45 years after the fact. And again, the amount of affection that was expressed whenever he came out. I mean, he was moved. I mean, I saw him, you know, cry a couple of times because he was 84 and then 85. And I think he knew he was in ill health. And this love that he expressed over the radio over all those years was coming back at him. And it was so lovely. I mean, it's tremendously sad that we've lost him. He was a friend. He was a mentor. He was a coworker. He was all these things. But I'm so glad that he had the opportunity to come face to face with those listeners whose lives he changed.
2: That's beautiful that they was able to hear that all these years later. In terms of the impact on the music scene, the cultural scene in Toronto, tell our listeners what CFNY did on that front.
3: Well, we were in this little yellow house in Brampton with an underpowered transmitter that had a very, very limited range until we got into the CN Tower in 1983. In 1979, David decided that he became the program director, and he decided that we needed to pivot away from the giants of the Toronto rock radio scene, which at that time were Chum FM and Q107. We had to find another audience because we were going to lose. There was just no way that we were going to compete at their level playing their music. So we found different music to play. And that just happened to coincide with all the post-punk stuff that was starting to come out in 79. With you know, all the new wave bands and all the spin-offs from new wave. This music gave people an opportunity to hear stuff that no one else was listening to, no one else was giving attention to. And not only did the audience respond to this music, so did the artists. There were all these left of center artists that had no outlet on radio at all in North America. And suddenly they were getting it from this goofy little radio station in Toronto. And if you watch the documentary, you'll see a number of these artists say that, you know, if it wasn't for this, if it wasn't for CFNY and what it did, we don't know where our careers would be.
2: It sounds like obviously who he was is very intertwined with what he did and with CFNY, with radio in general. But what was he like, you know, as David hanging out?
3: If you listened to him on the radio, you knew what David was like. That was him. He was a firm but fair boss. Occasionally, you get really, really angry with him. And you were upset about something. And you were going to go into his office and give him a piece of your mind. And you'd go in there and you'd slam the door. And then 30 minutes later, you would leave having agreed to work an extra 8 hours a week, having taken a pay cut. And whatever he wanted you to do was suddenly your idea. And you were very, very brilliant for coming up with that idea. And you know what? I want you to go ahead and run with that idea. And, you know, 8 or 9 hours later, you go, wait a second. What just happened? Somehow what he wanted you to do became your idea and you did it. And not only did you do it, but you did it more.
2: Alan, a pleasure speaking with you. Thank you.
3: You're very welcome.
0: Music historian Alan Cross is a former CFNY host and longtime friend of the late Dave Marsden. We reached him in London, England.

0: His favorite pastimes include solitary rock sitting, catching salmon, eating salmon, and eating more salmon. And as of yesterday, he's officially the king of Fat Bear Week 2026. Backpack, formerly known as Bear 89, is 20 years old and weighs a whopping 1,200 pounds. In the end, it was neck and chonky neck between him and a female bear known as Dancing Queen. But Backpack managed to waddle his way to the top of the voting by 5,000 votes. The contest was created as a fun educational campaign for Katmai National Park in 2014. And this year it broke records. 2.3 million people voted. Last week we caught up with Mike Fitz, the resident naturalist at explore.org, which helps run this contest. Here's some of what he had to say.
1: There's a bear who has never won Fat Bear Week either that I'm fond of because I got to see him as a cub, and that's number 89. He's nicknamed Backpack. He was a cub in 2007 when I was a ranger at Brooks River, and he was the first bear that taught me how tough and resilient bears are, even at a young age. He had a pretty severe limp. He powered through it, and he did quite well. And now he's a big, successful adult male at Brooks River and looking really good this year.
0: That success could be genetic. His mother, Holly, claimed the Fat Bear title in 2019, but Nepo baby or not, Backpack won fair and square, and we can rest easy knowing he's more than ready for a long winter's nap.

0: October baseball is upon us, but of course it's not upon the Toronto Blue Jays or their fans, who won't have the chance to root for their team this postseason. To say it was a disappointing season would be a massive understatement. Major League Baseball's only Canadian team plunged from being two outs away from a World Series title last fall to finishing last in the American League East. Today, General Manager Ross Atkins weighed in on the team's path forward and on the lackluster performance of star player Vladimir Guerrero Jr.
1: Everything needs to be assessed, that is for sure. We need to understand that. I mean, everything changes, and it changes quick. This is a very dynamic game and industry with a lot of smart people in it. So we need to lean into our projections. We need to lean into our scouting reports, understand our assessments at a high level to see where the opportunities are and what we missed. And we will absolutely do that. Having said that, I do believe that, some portion of our correction can come from within, but we need to make sure that, we're elite on the acquisition front as well. I do think that our pro scouting department is good at that, can adapt quickly and, it's definitely going to be something we need to assess.
2: Russ, you mentioned that you and Vlad have been talking over the last couple of days. What was your message to him, and what was his message to you in those conversations?
1: There's a lot of different topics, right? As it relates to the performers, that we're in it with them, we're in the fight with them, and trying to download what he feels in the most authentic way and what he thinks is the core opportunity. And for our goal is for him to feel our support and our commitment to correcting that with him.
3: When you look at the things that went wrong with the resources you have to wind up with the worst offense in the game this season, what do you have to look at to make sure that it doesn't happen again?
1: We need to drill down and understand how the league's adjusted us and adjust again. We've leaned heavy into contact, as you've seen. We felt that we've had enough power, to start a season and going into spring training, and we haven't for a couple of years. So we need to do a better job of understanding the why, and as it relates to deployment, as it relates to development, and how guys are improving and adjusting, and as it relates to acquisition.
0: That was Blue Jays General Manager Ross Atkins speaking to reporters earlier today. We're now at the end of As It Happens, the Midnight Edition. Coming up next on CBC Radio 1, the news.
4: As It Happens, the Midnight Edition will be back again for you tomorrow. I'm Neil Kirksall. Thanks for listening.
0: And I'm Chris Howden. 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

0: Sago, bonjour, hello. This is a special program on CBC Radio 1. Today is the 6th National Day for Truth and Reconciliation, a day to reflect on how far we have come in Canada's efforts towards reconciliation and the work left to do. For over 160 years, residential schools operated in Canada, run by the federal government and the church, with the last closing in the late 1990s. The impact of these places can't be measured. It has touched each First Nation, Inuit, and Métis person in Canada. That legacy looms large.
1: We were separated from our families, our languages, our cultures, and the love that every child deserves. Those experiences did not simply disappear when the schools closed.
2: Take the Indian from the child. You can't do that. It's next to impossible.
0: For so long, residential schools weren't spoken about. Many who attended stayed silent, unable to put words to exactly what they had gone through. Others tried to forget. Today we ask those who can remember to do just that, to share what happened to them so Canadians can bear witness in a hope to find a way forward.
1: Support Indigenous communities, languages, and cultures, not only on days like today, but every day.
3: The memory is only eternal if we keep it alive as individuals.
4: We can never get to reconciliation if you only do it once a day or one day a year. That reconciliation is not a word. It's an action that needs to be done on a daily basis.
0: As an Indigenous person, hearing survivors speak is such a profound thing. To see such generosity, vulnerability, and bravery is striking. And it feels so urgent to hear these stories, to hold them, so that we don't forget, so that they are not lost. And this work is urgent. Thousands of records are going to be destroyed. Their testimonies of what happened at residential schools. In less than a year, they will be gone by order of the Supreme Court of Canada.
5: I mean, it's shocking, I think, how many survivors seem unaware that this is happening. This is the most comprehensive archive that will ever exist of survivor testimony. And in less than 1 year, it's set to be destroyed.
0: Days like today can bring up a lot of emotions. If you're a former residential school student or are impacted by the residential school system and you need support, you can call the 24-hour residential school crisis line at 1-866-925-4419.
6: It's heartbreaking for us survivors to try to talk about all this past that we went through. But we do get through it.
1: It's time to see tangible action.
2: Today, I'm proud of who I am, where I come from.
0: I'm Phelan Johnson, and over the next hour, we will hear from survivors of these schools, hear directly from the people who endured these places, and share those truths of what happened. This is Reconciliation on the Record.

0: In 2021, the discovery of 215 suspected grave sites at the Kamloops Indian Residential School sparked many feelings across the country.
1: An investigation is underway near what used to be one of the largest facilities used to house Indigenous children during Canada's residential school era.
2: It was just really shocking to hear.
3: To Kamloops Taysha Kwepmik Chief Roseanne Kashmir says her First Nation is grappling with the grisly discovery.
2: That report that 215 students were found and that some were very small.
4: The magnitude of this discovery is, you know, shaken our Indigenous communities to the very core.
5: It does validate and confirm what survivors in the community have said for years.
0: Within days, monuments across Canada popped up. Children's shoes, handmade signs, and toys were placed at makeshift memorials. Now some of these sites where temporary memorials were set up have been made more permanent. Number 82 of the Truth and Reconciliation's Calls to Action calls for the installation of publicly accessible and highly visible residential school memorials or monuments in each capital city across the country. And more of these monuments are becoming a reality in Canada. In 2025 in Calgary, a design created in collaboration with Siksika artist and residential school survivor Adrian Stimson was decided on. The memorial is titled Wandering Spirit, and it will consist of 37 pairs of casts of shoes representing residential schools across Alberta. And it'll pay respect to children who attended these schools and did not make it home.
6: I think in our time, we tend to forget. And I think it is important to remember. So I think physicality is important in the sense of going to having a space in the city where people can go and reflect and be and understand that history and not to forget it. It's a great opportunity for Calgarians in particular and Albertans and all Canadians to come to the site and to experience and walk that path of reconciliation, walk that path of healing, walk that path of community building.
0: These physical spaces are important. They can work as a physical reminder, a visual cue to remember. In Toronto, that remembering now has a home just outside City Hall at the Spirit Garden. This garden is not just a garden. There's a teaching lodge for ceremony, a 36-foot-long stainless steel sculpture of a spirit canoe, and a turtle sculpture. And there's a fountain with a monument on a wall. On it are the names of 17 residential schools that once operated in Ontario. The calls to action that made monuments like this possible came out of the findings of the Truth and Reconciliation Commission. Over the years, there have been many ways that survivors' records have been kept. One of those ways was through the IAP, or the Independent Assessment Process. Between 2006 and 2012, many residential school survivors spoke about what they went through. The process was often not an easy one, with many survivors having to retell painful memories. The IAP aimed to resolve claims of physical, sexual, or emotional abuse that occurred at residential schools. All of this was documented, and in a year, that documentation is set to be destroyed. But not all survivors are aware of this. While the contents of records and accounts can contain traumatic memories, who should have the final say in what happens to these very personal archives? And are survivors aware that they have records that are set to be destroyed? This was the impetus for Connie Walker and Kimberly Murray to lead the Indian Residential School Records Project. I met with them near the Spirit Garden in Toronto to discuss why they wanted to take on this work.
7: People don't know this is about to happen. So many times, like I speak and have spoken about, you know, my podcast and about this work for a while now, and it's really kind of alarming that there are still so many survivors who don't even know that this is about to happen. I was at an event where a survivor was like, "What? I had no idea. How can we stop this? They should not destroy my story, our stories." But then there was also a survivor sitting right next to them who said, "I'm okay with having my records destroyed. I don't want to ever anyone to ever know what happened to me." I mean, it's shocking, I think, how many survivors seem unaware that this is happening, and also not just that this is happening. I think that, you know, it was surprising to me how many survivors were even confused about what the IAP process was in some cases. You know, like in our podcast, we talked to a survivor who believed that because he was reporting these crimes that were committed against him as a child by adults at this institution that were supposed to care for him. He thought that meant there was going to be a criminal investigation started. You know, he was reporting sexual abuse by a priest at the school, and he thought that he was reporting this as part of this, you know, to the government, and that there would then be some kind of criminal investigation. But I think all of this just really, like, makes me have so many questions about what do survivors actually know? How have they been informed? What kinds of input have they actually been given? What kind of notice have they actually...
8: Yeah, and options. Like, what options were they told they had? Because I think that many survivors thought it was an all or nothing. Destroy them all or save them all. And that's not the case. And so, obviously, people don't want their medical records to be housed at the National Center for Truth and Reconciliation, but maybe there's parts of their file that they would want to preserve, to give to their families. But they weren't that wasn't explained to them. Maybe it's your application. Maybe it's your transcript of your hearing. Maybe it's the decision. Maybe it's a redacted version of the decision that gets saved. And so, you know, it's what's

0: You know, we're in a different space.
1: I mean, even for myself, like, I think about, you know, what my own understanding of residential schools was in 2017, what my own understanding of the settlement agreement and the IEP process. You know, it was very, I think, it's clear by this work we're doing in these documents that we're finding how little, you know, I even have known about this. And you know, we are still talking to survivors today who, like, don't even remember, did I get a letter? Did I get an email? Like, was I notified? Like, they don't really know. And the other part of it is that, you know, it's the most comprehensive archive that we could ever have of survivor testimony about residential schools. You know, it's already too late for so many survivors who didn't get a chance to participate in the IAP, didn't get a chance to file any lawsuits or litigation. We've lost so many stories that could never, ever, ever be recreated. And this is the most comprehensive archive that will ever exist of survivor testimony. And in less than 1 year, it's set to be destroyed.
0: So for those people who are just aghast by the fact that these records are going to be destroyed, can you tell me why that's happening?
1: I mean, my understanding, but I feel like Kim, you might have a better understanding, is essentially that it wasn't part of the IAP process to obtain consent from the survivors to preserve their records in a way that would also protect their privacy. And I think that it's a complicated case that hinges on wanting to respect the rights of survivors and the privacy of survivors. And I think that's why there was a 10-year window that, you know, this decision was made in 2017, and they're not being destroyed or set to be destroyed until September 2027. And that 10-year period was meant to allow survivors to opt in if they wanted their records preserved. There was supposed to be, you know, a robust notice program that was supposed to inform survivors of their rights and the various options that they could choose around preservation of their records and their stories. And I think that's what I have a lot of questions about, is what actually happened. How were survivors notified? Was there a robust notice program? Were they informed? Because anecdotally, I've heard from survivors who say they weren't and who have no idea that this is about to happen. And also from survivors who say, you know, who's actually being protected by the destruction of these documents? Not me. What we do know is that less than 100 survivors have opted in the 10 years to have their records preserved at the National Center of Truth and Reconciliation, which I find really, really surprising.
2: And concerning, very concerning. And I think it shows that the notice program has not done what it was meant to do, right? But on the reason why the records are being destroyed, as Connie said, survivors, when they applied for their IAP and went to their hearings, they were told in multiple ways, at multiple steps of the process, that this is confidential, that your hearing's confidential, your application's confidential, everything's confidential. And there was a provision in the Indian Residential School Settlement Agreement that indicated that if survivors wanted to have their records sent to the TRC, they could do that. But the survivors were not told that by the IAP Secretariat. And the IAP Secretariat and the lawyers and the Oversight Committee were like, well, it wouldn't be appropriate to ask someone, and I agree, it wouldn't be appropriate as the survivors entering into like one of the worst days of their lives having to testify about what happened to them, to say, you have this option, right? And even, you're not going to do that before they speak and testify, because, you know, they don't want to say, oh yeah, I'll send it to the TRC, and then they say something that, you know, they don't want to send it to the TRC. So, you know, there could have been a process, and that's what the Truth and Reconciliation tried to do, is get a proper process in place for survivors, whether it's after their hearing, to have that option to provide their records to them. But, you know, the TRC disappeared, and so this litigation went all the way up to the Supreme Court of Canada. And, you know, the court really put a lot of weight on the fact that the settlement agreement is a contract, and that this commitment of confidentiality somehow translates into destruction, which, you know, as a lawyer, you know, when you say something's confidential, it doesn't mean it's going to be destroyed. But that's where we are in relation to these records.

0: records. And so, I mean, I think for Kanye and I, like, what, you know, we both have our personal views on whether the records should, the IAP records should be preserved or destroyed. But that's not our choices, right? That's for survivors. And I think that it's really about the fact that they haven't been given a meaningful choice. They haven't been told of their options properly. And now, you know, time's running out. And as Connie said, survivors are dying every day. I mean, we spoke with a survivor not that long ago who said, I want to keep my records, but I don't know how to do it. Mm-hmm. Right? They don't know where to go, who's going to help them. And, you know, so, you know, the system has been flawed for sure for the last 10 years on getting information into survivors' hands.
1: So it feels critical to get this information out. And so if there are survivors listening to this program who want to get a hold of their records or want to say, yes, keep my records, how do they do that?
0: Survivors can ask for their own documents and keep them for themselves, right? It doesn't have to go. The TRC's gone now, but if you can preserve them with the National Center for Truth and Reconciliation. But they can preserve them themselves. They can preserve them wherever they want to preserve them. Mm-hmm. That's their option and their choice. Mm-hmm. So that's why it's like it's confusing for people where it's like this or that and only this or that. Mm-hmm. But there's all these other options. And, you know, I often, Connie's probably sick of me telling this story,
2: never.
0: But
2: never.
0: I spoke with a lawyer who did some IAP hearings and told me that they have a client who said, I want you to keep my file, my IAP file, and when I die, I want you to give it to my family. And so, you know, how many of those are out there? How many survivors know that that's an option, that they could have someone hold it in trust for them and then provide it to who they want? Because even like Connie and I were on a call a couple of days ago where there was an intergenerational survivor who, you know, their parent had died, they had done an IAP, and, you know, and they were they were like upset that they don't have a right to ask for the records, to preserve the IAP record. And it's only, you know, the survivor had that right and not the family members. And so,
1: yeah, I could see that, because like I would love to get a hold of, I've done the thing that I think, like, there's this big green book for the Mohawk Institute that I remember getting when I was like a teenager, and just looking for family names in it and trying to find them, and I could never find them. And I was like, well, I heard she went, but maybe it's not true. And then you find out, yeah, like, I, you know, I found out my grandpa went because my aunt posted something on Facebook one day, and it's like and then your whole history is like this weird Tetris blocks of drama where you're like putting things together in your mind, and it's so frustrating. And I would love to be able to, it's, you know, I know that that's his story, and if there were any records from him or from my great grandma, I'd love to know. But they just feel like, what do I do? What do I do with that?
2: Yeah.
1: Thank you both, Nyawa.
2: Thank you.
3: If you are a survivor or wish to learn more about the Indian Residential School Records Project, you can email Connie Walker at connie.walker@torontomu.ca. The Residential School Records Project has less than a year to make sure those survivors who want their records preserved are contacted and made aware of the pending deadline of September 19th, 2027. Today we mark the 6th National Day for Truth and Reconciliation. It's a day to reflect on the history of residential schools and the role that Canada played in these institutions. Today, we're listening to survivors, and we honor those who didn't make it home as we look to a way forward. I'm Phelan Johnson. This is Reconciliation on the Record. Laura Niquet's commitment to singing in her language, Atikamekw, in this song is a powerful act of preserving the rich traditions of her people. The title translates to Enlighten Me. This is Wash Tanamashi, Illumine Moi.

0: That was Wash Tanamashi, Illumine-moi by Laura Nikwe. This is Reconciliation on the Record. I'm Phelan Johnson. Each year at the Remembering the Children ceremony in Ottawa, survivors gather to share their experiences about their time at residential school, to stand in Canada's capital and share words. Today, Genia Hutluck addressed the crowd.
1: Was I satisfied when the government said sorry? No, I wasn't. Was I satisfied when the church apologized? No, I wasn't. Sorry isn't enough for some.
0: Before she headed off to Ottawa, CBC's Candace Miracle caught up with Jeannie to share some of how she was preparing for the day. Candace joins me now in studio. Hey, Candace.
2: Hi, Phelan.
0: So, Candace, I saw some of Jeannie's speech today, and it was really striking to hear her speaking about not knowing who her parents were when she came home from school and just how young she was when she went.
2: I know. When I spoke with her, she told me she didn't even remember how long she was at residential school because she was so young. The one comfort she had was being there with her siblings and family. We know the Indian residential school experience many children endured robbed them of their childhoods. And there were moments when children demonstrated more fortitude than any child should have to, looking out for their siblings, cousins, and one another. Jeannie told me about taking care of her younger cousin when they were sent to Sir Alexander Mackenzie in Inuvik.
1: I remember my younger cousin was really crying, and I was consoling her, and I was telling her, like, it's going to be okay. I mean, I'll be there. I'll help you. But I remember she was terrified and she was scared. Her first few nights, I mean, it was a huge storm, huge, dark. I remember being at a huge, well, to me, it was huge because I was small. Mm-hmm. It was a huge dorm, multiple beds all lined up. I could hear her crying. So I went on to the floor. I crawled to her bed, crawled in bed with her and laid with her until she fell asleep. And then when she fell asleep, I crawled back to my bed and went to sleep. And that went on for a few nights.
2: That little cousin still remembers all that Jeannie did for her.
1: Every time I see my cousin, like, her and I are really close now. We're like sisters. She always tells me, I remember when you crawl into bed with me. I remember when you helped me make sure that I was dressed properly. I remember when you made sure my hair was braided nicely and my clothes were in order. And I remember those. She said, I may not have mentioned it, but I remember them. And she thanks me all the time. That's something that at the time I never thought about it. I mean, I could have got in trouble, right, for crawling out of bed and crawling into her bed. I don't know if they saw me, but I know that it had a huge effect on my cousin.
0: That is so striking. I love hearing these stories of kids taking care of each other in the schools, but it's also so hard to listen to that they had to take care of each other.
2: These memories that the survivors have shared with me are one of the endearing stories that come out of all these horrific and traumatic residential school stories that I've heard.
0: Mm-hmm.
2: I also had the chance to chat with Diane Hill. She went to the Mohawk Institute just days after her 7th birthday. Diane found herself at the institute, which is often referred to as the mush hole because of the food the children are forced to eat there. She said there were moments she found herself fighting to remember home.
3: There was a house mother, and it was at night, and she came around. She was new. She came around, and she would come along, and she would touch your shoulder to make sure you were asleep. And so this house mother came along, and what she did was she was humming, and she started to sing. And so I knew it was okay to turn over, and I could see her curly short hair, and she was singing Twinkle Twinkle Little Star. Twinkle Twinkle Little Star, how I wonder what you are. And I'm just like, oh my God, oh, that's my mom. Because when we were home, before we were incarcerated, my mom came along and she had all these Mother Goose books, and she would read to us every night, but she didn't read English. She translated everything into Mohawk. And she showed us the pictures in the books. And so she would translate these stories and nursery rhymes and everything. And she would sing to us. So when this house mother came along and she sang, I looked, and to me, she was my mom. Because my mom would come and she would sing,

0: And she would sing Twinkle, Twinkle, Little Star Mohawk. So there's that same tune. And that was one of the best, best moments that I had there. I transformed this woman into my mom. In my mind, she was my mom. So that was one of my absolute most comforting. I felt like I was at home, but my mom was talking different, like in a different language. But I knew the tune. And when I looked at her, I could visualize my mom. Yeah, that was astounding. And she came and she came and she sang. And then I would wait for her to come. And then she didn't last long. She wasn't there long. And she was gone. So I started to look for my mom again.
1: Wow. Candace, that story, again, is just, it's so beautiful, but also so hard. And hearing her sing in the language just gives me chills. It gives me chills.
2: I could just imagine how nostalgic hearing the tune of Twinkle, Twinkle, Little Star as a child would be when you're away from home.
1: Yeah. Thanks for bringing us these stories, Candace. Yeah.
2: Yeah.
1: I'm Phelan Johnson. You're listening to Reconciliation on the Record. For many years, Indigenous people have demanded better access to their records. Records pertaining to land, health, ancestry, and yes, records kept by residential and day schools.
3: It's time we take back what was taken away, not only for ourselves, but for our children, our grandchildren, and our great-grandchildren.
4: There are triggers, like you don't get over it. So I try to focus on the good things in life.
5: We are seeing a rising wave of residential school denialism, racist diatribe that tries to dehumanize us and incite violence.
1: These barriers prevent access to truth. And without truth, we cannot have the reconciliation Canada is seeking. Today, we listen to survivors share their stories to be on the record. It's a beautiful day in Toronto. The leaves are starting to fall off the trees, but the sun is still warm. It's early in the afternoon, but the light already seems to be shifting. Shorter days are coming soon. I've come to join a tour group. Heritage Toronto is running a walking tour titled Resistance and Reconciliation in York. I'm curious to see who has come out today to learn about Indigenous presence in the city. When I get to our meeting point for the tour, the group is hard to miss. There's about 50 people who have met up in a park in Midtown Toronto.
6: Final symbol here, we've got the individual up here wearing an orange shirt. Who can tell me anything about what that orange shirt might represent?
1: Back in 2013, Orange Shirt Day was established. Yes. The day was inspired by Phyllis Webstad and the story of her new orange shirt being taken from her on her first day of residential school.
6: Yeah, exactly, right? I heard over here, residential schools. Her name was Phyllis Webstad, and she arrived at residential school in a homemade shirt. Very much like the one you see me wearing today. Hers was bright orange. Her shirt was unfortunately confiscated, right? And that was the story of many children that were going to these residential schools, right? I don't want to talk about what we know happened at these schools because we're talking about strength, resilience, endurance, presence today, right?
1: And in 2021, when Canada established this day, the National Day for Truth and Reconciliation, it was fitting to commemorate it on Orange Shirt Day, September 30th. Phyllis Webstad recently spoke with CBC's Paul Karchut to talk about what this day means to her.
7: Even if I had written the best business plan and the best people to write what was to come and to happen, I couldn't have fathomed what would happen. And I would have never guessed it would be what it is today. But I do my best to show up and do what I need to do to keep bringing this on the radar of Canadians about what happened to us so that it never happens again.
1: As much as Truth and Reconciliation Day is about remembering, it's also about learning. At schools across the country, you can see many kids head to school donning an orange shirt. I spoke with Mike Buckland, my tour leader for the day, about why this kind of education is important to him.
8: I do this kind of work because I love it. I love being a storyteller. I love sharing history, and I love talking about Indigenous rights, values, stories, narratives, all that sort of stuff.
9: Do you see history and reconciliation connected in any way?
8: If there was no history, there'd be no need for reconciliation. So they're definitely connected. And I think that these are great ways for people to engage in the content in a very open, easygoing setting. Conversations about reconciliation are not always easy. There's a lot of darkness that can happen around them, but having these in kind of a lighter, more vibrant area, talking about where we can go, not always where we've been, I think is more helpful to try to talk about, the good work that has happened and the good work that's being done.
9: What was it like for you seeing this many people out for the tour?
8: Great. I think it shows that there's an interest, and I think that there's a want from people. There's probably better places to get it than my walking tour, but...
9: Don't say that.
8: No, it's good. I think that there's a thirst for people. I think that there's an intrigue and a curiosity, and I think that that curiosity is important, and that we've kind of got a responsibility to kind of nurture that, and we all know Indigenous politics comes in waves, right? It can be important, and then it cannot be, and we got to ride the wave when it's high.
1: I'm Phelan Johnson. This is Reconciliation on the Record. Manitoba says it wants to correct past wrongs. The province is acquiring the land of a privately owned campground in Brandon. Historical records indicate it's where the graves of children who attended a residential school in the area are located. The people of Sioux Valley Dakota Nation say they will help ensure the area is honored, protected, and cared for. CBC's Cameron McIntosh spoke with the premier, Wab Kanu, yesterday at the site.
10: It is crazy that this was a campground and amusement park when there's children buried here. But at the same time, there was also a lot of people who tried to keep that memory going, which is why you have sort of that, chain of history showing that there are kids buried here, including a survivor of the residential school who in the 60s worked with the Girl Guides, and shout out to the Girl Guides here in Brandon, who put a cairn and flower beds and held a memorial ceremony. And that does speak to how, Canadians have tried to keep this memory alive. But the fact that here we are 60 years later, and until very recently this was a campground where people, would bring their RVs or whatever, shows how the memory is only eternal if we keep it alive as individuals. And very easily, no matter what fence or memorial or stone is put here, the winds of change can blow through and hide those things or move them or erase them from people's minds. So to me, that's the significance of Orange Shirt Day, is it's almost like a ritual every year that we get to acknowledge and repeat and remember, so that we don't have something happen like where Girl Guides in the 1960s were here honoring the children, and then for several decades after, nothing happens. But I guess the positive side of the story is that because of the perseverance of community members and family members and researchers, that, 60 or so years after the Girl Guides were here doing their ceremony, we'll be able to have other ceremonies here to educate young people and to honor those who were never able to go home.
1: CBC's Chelsea Kemp spoke today with Jared Bell from Sioux Valley Dakota Nation. He's a residential school survivor.
4: One of the things that I grew up in tradition, my grandmother was very, very strict. You never touch a child in the face. Never. You talk to them. Everything that she taught me, I was treated opposite when I got over there, we got to where we were kind of rebellious, and their punishment was to give me what they call a ball head, to shave your head off, your hair off in your head. So there's a bunch of us said, well, screw that. We said, we'll do it right now ourselves. So that's what we did. Yeah. So we shaved our heads before they did it. So that was a way of rebellion, you know. So they couldn't do it to us.
11: How does that feel today when you have people like acknowledging what happened and like memorializing what happened?
4: Yeah, well, it's something that we got to remember. You know, we don't want to forget this. That's like 9/11, you know. You know, you have the situation where this woman got killed in Quebec, you know, at the university. You know, we can't forget either. Nobody can, you know, if people say get on with it, you know, you get on with it. You know, because, so when it comes to the question of reconciliation, it's going to be a long, drawn-out process. We, you know, and you can't legislate it overnight. This didn't happen overnight.
1: I'm Phelan Johnson. This is Reconciliation on the Record. While reconciliation is in the spotlight today, denialism is prominent in the news as well. Many denialists have asked for evidence, proof, mainly of bodies of children buried at sites of former residential schools. Just days ago in Kamloops, a group of people in masks dropped a banner from an overpass with the words, "Got Bones" on it. National Chief Cindy Woodhouse Nepinak spoke to CBC about this earlier today.
12: We're getting, you know, information that we know half of their identities, and just because they cover themselves up, you know, we're gonna figure out who each and every one of them are. Anybody in Canada should never have to face that. And when people do that, you know, to try and cowardly cover themselves up, your identity will be known and you will, you know, you will be identified. So we're coming.
1: Today at the ceremony in Ottawa, the executive director of the National Center for Truth and Reconciliation spoke to the rise of denialism across the country.
5: We are seeing a rising wave of residential school denialism, racist diatribe that tries to dehumanize us and incite violence. But we are better than that, and we are stronger than that, because we know our own power. Survivors have fought for decades to defend their truths and confront the distortion of history, while our legal system still fails to recognize denialism for what it is: hatred disguised as free speech. And that's why moments like this matter. All of you hold the power to honor survivors and to demand accountability, not only from our leaders, but from one another.
1: Directly after Stephanie Scott's speech today, the memorial cloth procession ceremony took place. The red cloth is 60 meters in length and bears the names of thousands of children who did not make it home. The procession of the memory cloth is always a very emotional moment for those gathered at Ottawa and those watching from home. Many witnessing today shed a tear or hugged their kids a little tighter. Accompanying the memorial cloth today was this song. This is Adrian Sutherland with Notaway, Father.

0: That was "No To Way, Father" by Adrian Sutherland from his 2024 album, Precious Diamonds. I'm Phelan Johnson. This is Reconciliation on the Record.
1: I believe that while we cannot change the past, together we can shape a better future. One built on truth, respect, compassion, and hope. That is the future I want for my children, my grandchildren, for your grandchildren, and for every child who calls this land home.
0: That's Jacqueline Bouvier, another survivor who shared a message at today's ceremony. I reached Jacqueline before she traveled to Ottawa, and I asked her what she will be thinking about as she addresses the country.
1: I'm thinking about my baby sisters. For the last 3 years, I've been searching for my sisters, my baby sisters. That was my mom's dying wish, is to find them. She knew where they were buried at the Beauval Residential School graveyard.
0: Jacqueline got involved with a special interlocutor for missing children and unmarked graves to help find a record of her sisters.
1: I got involved with the office of the special interlocutor, and we started working with the help of the office. We started working on the archives and got the archives and cause of death, it said nothing.
0: But finally, when ground-penetrating radar was used at the site, something was found.
1: Went every time they did the GPR work and a probe 4, which is for infants or babies, to detection. The elders, we followed protocol. The elders said, no exhuming, no exhuming. And we had a ceremony last August, and we laid metal markers down. The end of August last year, we had a big ceremony. So my baby sisters are laid to rest.
0: Jacqueline spoke to me about what she wants Canadians to be thinking about today.
1: I want them to hear how I've moved forward. And to all Canadians, I ask you to, this is what I've written. And to all Canadians, I ask you to continue walking this journey with us. Listen to survivors. Learn the true history of this country. Support Indigenous communities, languages, and cultures, not only on days like today, but every day. Reconciliation is not the work of the Indigenous people alone. It belongs to all of us. That's what I want them to hear. To Indigenous youth, I want you to know this. You come from strong people. You carry the strength, resilience, and love of generations who refuse to let our cultures disappear. Be proud of who you are. Learn your teachings, your language, and your history. They belong to you, and no one can ever take them away again.
0: That was Jacqueline Bouvier from Treaty 10 Territory, English River First Nation. She's Métis, Dene, and Cree. Today we mark the 6th National Day for Truth and Reconciliation. It's a day to reflect on the history of residential schools and the role that Canada played in these institutions. Today we're listening to survivors, and we honor those who didn't make it home as we look to a way forward. I'm Phelan Johnson. This is Reconciliation on the Record. Tia Wood performed this song at the ceremony in Ottawa today. This is Sage My Soul.

0: That was Tia Wood with Sage My Soul, a song she performed at the ceremony in Ottawa today. I'm Phelan Johnson. This is Reconciliation on the Record.
1: There's a lot of horrible things that happened in residential school that a lot of us haven't even talked about yet. What I learned is that when the time is right, you will talk about it. And when you do, that's releasing some of that pain that you're hanging on to. So little by little, you'll let go of it.
0: Willie Blackwater was just 10 years old when he was taken from his family to attend the Alberni Indian Residential School. And it was here that Willie would suffer horrible abuse. Until one day, at the age of 13, he held a knife up to his abuser's throat. And while the abuse stopped, its impacts on Willie remained. Willie would later take his abuser, Canada, and the United Church on in court. I recently worked with CBC journalist Jackie McKay to help tell Willie's story. And when it comes to reconciliation, Willie has some thoughts on what he thinks it should look like.
1: To start understanding and taking reconciliation seriously, we all have reconciliation to do. We just got to look deep within ourselves what we need to do on a daily basis, every minute of our lives. How can you have reconciliation when you got hatred? How can you have reconciliation when you're still mad about something? How can you have reconciliation when you won't talk to your family? Reconciliation starts with a human being, him or herself. That's my interpretation of reconciliation. It's not a national thing. It's a humanistic thing. And you shouldn't be talking about it if you're not involved in it on a daily basis, on a minute basis, in every second of your life. We can never get to reconciliation if you only do it once a day, one day a year. So what I'd like people to do is look at that term, reconciliation, and have your own personal understanding of it and commit to being involved in it.
2: You've gone through so much. You made this huge change for Indigenous people in Canada by taking this case on. You must be a little proud of how you did, of what you've managed to accomplish.
1: I consider myself a living legend, but I don't act like it. Because my grandfather, my dad, my uncles, they taught me how to be humble. What you do is not for you. It's to help others. I know my court case changed the world in regards to residential school, but my proudness is not for me. My proudness is for those people, First Nations people right across Canada, that are embracing their lives and struggling to make those drastic changes to become human again. People need to understand that reconciliation is not a word. It's an action that needs to be done on a daily basis. And you can't reconcile with anybody unless you reconcile with yourself. And only when you reconcile yourself, that's when you can move forward and commit to making changes, positive changes on yourself. I don't know if I'll ever reach that time and during my life when I fully, completely reconciled with myself so that reconciliation can be felt by my family.
0: That was Willie Blackwater. Willie reached out to me to tell me what he was going to be doing today, and he attended and led the Coming Home event at Gitimax, which sees the return of a 50-foot canoe to his territory. Oh, and today is his birthday, so happy birthday, Willie. If you'd like to hear more of Willie's story, you can listen anywhere you find podcasts. Just search See You in Court. I'm Phelan Johnson. This is Reconciliation on the Record. As an Indigenous person, this day can bring up a lot of complicated feelings. It's a day where we see strangers on the street wearing orange in solidarity. Events take place in cities across the country. It's a day when an often invisible history is seen, recognized, and respected. But it can be a hard reckoning, because the roots of the day come from something so devastating, so incredibly tragic, that it can be difficult to look at. But to understand where we are going, we have to see the whole picture. We have to listen to survivors. We have to demand our records be released. We have to make sure our stories are told. If you have been impacted by the residential school system and need support, you can call the 24-hour Residential School Crisis Line at 1-866-925-4419.

As we come to the close for this day, the sixth National Day for Truth and Reconciliation, I want to thank you for joining me. Thank you to the team who helped put this together: Candace Miracle, Allison Gallagher, Jennifer Rowley, and Dennis Kalman. Thanks as well to the Eagle River Singers, who performed in Ottawa today and who provided the soundtrack for the opening of our program, and you're listening to them right now. This has been Reconciliation on the Record. I'm Phelan Johnson, Nyawa, and good night.

0: With CBC News, the world is sour. I'm Neil Kumar.
1: Survivors carried this truth when this country would not. More than 6,600 brave women and men told the truth to the Truth and Reconciliation Commission.
0: Prime Minister Mark Carney was at an event in Edmonton on the National Day for Truth and Reconciliation. Carney says the bravery of residential school survivors requires Canada to commit to moving forward. And though it was a dark chapter in Canada's past, we should not choose which parts of our history to remember.
1: We are responding. The gaps are still large, but we are responding. We're closing gaps in education. We are building homes for families. We're improving access to drinking water. We just put in new legislation. Building healthier communities, an emphasis on mental wellness.
0: The Prime Minister also says reconciliation is a journey, not a destination. Two people are dead and two others injured after drivers struck pedestrians in Tawasin First Nation, a community in Metro Vancouver. The crash canceled a Truth and Reconciliation event. Police say the incident was not related. As Jessica Chung reports, it left witnesses shaken.
2: It was just an onslaught of ambulances and fire trucks.
3: Patsy Thompson saw the immediate aftermath of the incident.
2: There were people screaming and there was EMS trying to help people on the ground.
3: Delta Police confirmed that a vehicle struck four pedestrians in the parking lot of the Tawasin Mills Mall, killing two people. Two others were rushed to hospital. Police say they believe the driver involved may have suffered a medical emergency prior to the crash. The incident disrupted a Truth and Reconciliation walk held by the Tawasin First Nation happening at the same time, but police say the two are not related and there is no risk to public safety. Carmen Toniato attended the walk.
4: We were told to stop and that there was a threat in the area. It's just a horrible, horrible thing that happened.
3: In a statement, the Tawasin First Nation says it's deeply saddened by the incident and it's asking members to avoid the area. Jessica Chung, CBC News, Vancouver.
0: Officials in Tennessee have been unable to put Krista Gayle Pike to death following two lethal injections. The 50-year-old has now been taken to hospital following the failed execution attempt. On Wednesday, the U.S. Supreme Court allowed the state of Tennessee to proceed with the lethal injection. Pike was convicted of murdering a 19-year-old in 1995 when she was 18. New data shows glaciers in Switzerland have suffered a near-record loss of ice this year. The figures from the Glacier Monitoring Switzerland Group reveal that the country's glaciers have lost 5.5% of their ice in the last 12 months. Matthias Huss is the director.
5: The glaciers this year, they have lost enormous quantities of ice. It was a very dry winter with too little snow. This means that the protective layer for the ice was limited and disappeared early in the season.
0: The intense summer heat waves have led to a rapid form of melting. Testosterone, the primary male sex hormone, is being touted as a possible way to address symptoms of menopause. Hormone replacement therapies are seeing a resurgence to help women cope with things like hot flashes and insomnia. But as Lauren Pelly tells us, the use of testosterone by women remains controversial.
6: How do you know when to start testosterone? Someone responded, libido wasn't even a
7: concern. Swipe through social media and you'll find doctors and patients claiming that women should take testosterone to combat the symptoms of menopause. U.S. regulators are now calling for more research. Right now, it's not an approved treatment in the U.S. or here in Canada. But some doctors want that to change, like endocrinologist Dr. Dorothy Fink.
8: Women deserve to have testosterone options that are formulated and dosed specifically for them.
9: A lot of the salesmanship of hormone therapy is also not based in evidence.
7: Gynecologist Dr. Marie Christakis is with Mount Sinai Hospital in Toronto. She's among those urging caution around buzzy menopause treatments. Longtime women's health researcher Dr. Geraldine Pryor agrees.
10: The ovary continues to make testosterone after it no longer makes very much estrogen.
7: U.S. regulators are calling on drug makers to conduct more women-specific studies. Lauren Pelly, CBC News, Toronto.
0: And that is The World This Hour. For CBC News, I'm Neil Kumar.
11: Hey there, I'm Matea Roach. You're listening to Bookends. Today on the show, Michelle Good tells us why hope is something that moves you forward, and the family legacy that inspired this point of view. Plus, would you go to couples therapy to save a friendship? A new novel about a messy bestie breakup. Imagine a world where your survival depends on hiding who you are, where your everyday language, the places you're allowed to live, and even the historical record are quietly engineered to erase your people. Michelle Good has spent a lifetime exposing the architecture of that kind of erasure, first as a community advocate and a lawyer, and now as an award-winning novelist. Her debut work, Five Little Indians, was an acclaimed bestseller and won a Governor General's Literary Award. Now in her new novel, Michelle approaches that history from a different angle. Eliza Sunshine is a sweeping, deeply personal story following three generations of Cree women, and it's rooted intimately in Michelle's own mother's life. It explores how trauma ripples down through a family, but also how fierce love, resistance, and stories are handed back. Michelle is a member of the Red Pheasant Nation in Saskatchewan, and today she joins me here in the studio in Toronto. Michelle, thank you so much for coming in.
12: Oh, it's my pleasure.
11: Michelle, your mom was born Martha Eliza Sunias, but I understand for most of her life she went by Elizabeth.
12: Yes.
11: What did changing her name allow her to do?
12: She told me this, and I found it to be so stunning, shocking, and surprising, because my mother was a very forceful person, very confident. But when she was leaving to go and do some training, she went to the Indian agent and she changed it to Elizabeth. Mm. And she told me that she did this because it sounded more white.
11: Intuitively, I would not have expected Elizabeth to read as more white than Martha Eliza. Why do you think that was going to allow her maybe to pass in a way?
12: Well, I think what it was is that Eliza is a more common name among Indigenous people at the time, and that, you know, Elizabeth was the queen, for heaven's sakes, right? So I think that, you know, and she was very young at the time, you know, maybe her very early 20s when she did this. You know, we all get funny things in our heads, and I think she just got it in her head. So one of the things that I feel very strongly about this book is that I'm giving her name back. Mm.
11: Why give the fictional version of your mom that you write about in this novel the name Eliza Sunshine?
12: And that's another, there's lots of things, little things in the book that only a handful of people will understand. But my father's pet name for my mom was Sunny, like S-U-N-N-Y, Sunny. And so Sunshine, yeah.
11: I know your mom, like the character Eliza Sunshine in this novel, married a white man. What did you come to understand about what that marriage meant for her during the time that she would have been living in the prairies?
12: You know, she loved my father. They loved each other. It was a loving union. But also underneath that, I felt that she thought it would bring her a certain kind of legitimacy. But also she lost her status as an Indian person mm-hmm. by marrying my father. And what that meant is that no one could come and take her kids off to residential schools. Mm. She never said that to me, that that's what her intention was, but I firmly believe that that was the case.
11: Yeah.
12: After losing her status, she had no access to the community, no legal access. She couldn't live on the reserve. She couldn't, you know, I mean, she basically became persona non grata in terms of being a member of her own community.
11: Mm.
12: Yeah.
11: You mentioned your mom at one point going all the way to New Zealand to train as a maternity nurse and having to, you know, speak to the Indian agent before doing so. And I just think about, for any person at the time that your mom was living, what a big endeavor it would be to travel that far, to undertake that kind of training. What did that mean for her to have that?
12: Well, first of all, at that time, it was illegal for Indigenous people to get an education beyond grade 9. Mm-hmm. And my mother, when she was in residential school, all she wanted was to go to public school. And she fought and fought and fought for that. And it was approved. But then she had to have a TB test. Mm-hmm. And it was determined that she was positive for TB. So instead of going to public school, she ended up in a TB sanatorium for 3 years, mm-hmm. as it's reflected in the novel.
11: Yeah.
12: But she wrote letters the whole time she was there. All I want is an education. I want an education. And so she got a scholarship to go to Toronto to train as essentially as a nanny. And she did that successfully. She got a fabulous job with a fabulously wealthy family and traveled all over with them as their nanny. She went to Bermuda and San Francisco. And we have to remember, this was at a time when you had to get a pass to leave the reserve. Mm-hmm. If you did not, you were at large. You were illegal, right? And so for her to accomplish what she did was phenomenal for the time, absolutely phenomenal. And then it was after she had that job that she got the scholarship to go to New Zealand. Yeah. And when she came back, she was flooded with offers from universities with scholarships. You know, there were articles in the Globe and Mail about her because it was so extraordinary what she had done at that particular time. And she was presented to the Queen's cousin, right? It was a really massive thing, right? So unusual. But she was 30-ish when she came back and, you know, wanted to have a family, and I'm glad.
13: Yeah, right? Of course. I mean, yeah, and hence now you're here chatting with me.

0: attention, you know, you in that way. Like, what did that make you understand about the sort of life your mom had to lead and what she had to negotiate?
1: Well, you know, first of all, my grandmother actually said that. Mm-hmm. That was true and factual as well as true. And, you know, when my mother started sort of, you know, progressively telling me certain things that she'd experienced, it was just, I just didn't understand it. I found it so shocking, you know, A, that she would be treated that way in residential schools, and also to be treated so viciously by her mother-in-law, right, who took to her bed when, you know, my dad said that they were going to get married and threatened to disown him and, you know, so on and so forth. But I wrote an essay about that a while back. And the question that I posed was my grandmother a monster? And the answer to that is no. My grandmother was a typical prairie woman of her time. Mm. That's how everybody was. And, well, maybe not everybody, but the vast majority. And, you know, I don't think a lot of people know this, but in the 1930s, which would have been just maybe a decade before my mother was, you know, getting ready to get married and so on, there was an MP, a member of parliament from Saskatchewan, who was a key figure in the KKK. Mm-hmm. The level of racism in Saskatchewan was just, I mean, I refer to it as Mississippi of the North, and it's not much better in these days. Yeah. And yeah, so it was horrifying to hear these things. And I just, well, obviously, I've carried them with me my whole life.
0: Mm. Yeah, shocking is the wrong word in the sense of, for some folks listening, it's not going to be the first time that you're hearing about some of this, but for some people, maybe it is. When you're talking about these things that your mom told you about her experiences growing up as a young person and then, you know, getting married and experiencing this racism from her mother-in-law, whether it's learning about what her experiences in residential schools would have been like, how old were you when she started to progressively reveal this information?
1: Quite young, like 11, 12. And I experienced what I can only describe as cognitive dissonance, right? You know, the conflicting realities. Like, how could anybody treat my mother that way? It was awful. And, you know, and like I say, it had such a profound effect on me that it's something that that has directed my life in significant ways. I think that was one of the things that led me towards activism in my youth, and certainly to why I wanted to, you know, go to law school, and now certainly why I want to tell stories.
0: Yeah. You've said before that there's this conversation that you had with your mom in 1999 that stayed with you for years, and then later on, when she knew she was dying, she asked for someone to tell my story. And it sounds like based on this description, you know, yeah, this has directed a lot of your life, whether it's your activism, your work in the law, and now your work writing. Yeah. What do you remember about hearing that from your mom?
1: Well, it was so funny in a way, like not funny, ha-ha, but funny in a way, because it was just her and I. I was in her house. She was still, you know, well enough. But she knew that her condition was terminal. And it was just her and I. And she says, somebody tell my story. Well,
0: who's somebody? Who's around?
1: Who's the somebody here, right? And so this is something that has been on my mind ever since. And I felt, or I feel like it was, you know, an unspoken promise to her that I would do that.
0: I am interested to know why the novel form as a way of telling your mom's story.
1: Because I don't think anybody would read it as nonfiction, right? No, I'm kidding. I think fiction, and this is why I chose fiction for Five Little Indians as well. Fiction, I think, gives you a leeway where you can just, you know, without limitation, you can expand on the truth of the situation without being limited by factual details. Mm-hmm. And I've said this before, and I'll no doubt say it again, that something need not be factual in order to be true. And also, it's kind of an interesting experience for the reader, because the reader can just say, well, this is just fiction, right? And they, you know, work their way into the story and think, this is just fiction. And then it gets them and they go, it may be fiction, but this is also a very profound truth, right? Mm-hmm. And so, yeah, fiction.

0: and gives me, a greater leeway without having to stray from the truth.
1: I'm speaking with Michelle Good, the author of Eliza Sunshine. I'm Matea Roach, and you're listening to Bookends. Michelle, I mentioned earlier this is a true intergenerational story that you've written, and I want to go a little bit back in time to Swan, who's your character Eliza's grandmother. Why did you want to go a bit backwards before telling your mom's story? What does that do for this book?
0: Well, it made the book. Okay. When I, like, as I said earlier, I've been thinking about this book for many years, well, decades now. And so when I actually sat down to start writing, you know, I was plagued by the question of, you know, who is telling this story and to whom and why? Mm-hmm. Okay. And the thing that came to me is that there, for this story to have the contact and impact that I want it to have, it must have a broader context, okay? And that context comes from the historical story. Why is it that my mother is being sent off to residential school? Why is it that there are these, you know, uncomfortable circumstances in her life? There is a historical happening that led to the shift in power between Indigenous people and non-Indigenous people, and that started with the decimation of the buffalo. Mm-hmm. And so that's why I had to go back. And that was when it came to me that it has to be her, the great-grandmother, my great-grandmother, yeah. Eliza's grandmother. And that was when it came to me that it has to be her telling Eliza her story so that she can understand the adversity that she lived through and never gave up.
1: One thing you did do, if we're going back to this sort of earliest time period that you're covering in that novel, that first story of Swan talking to Eliza and saying, mm-hmm. you know, our people are resilient, you can be resilient as well.
0: Yeah.
1: You did a lot of archival research, I understand, talking about this time period. In addition, of course, I imagine to, you know, looking back at things you know about your own family history.
0: Yes.
1: Was there anything you found in the historical record talking about this time period of settlers moving onto the prairie, the decimation of the buffalo, that really struck you?
0: Oh, there's so many things. So many things. But I'll refer to two. One was that I came across a classified ad from a newspaper in North Battleford, Saskatchewan, and it would have been right around that time. And it was so awful, it set me on my heels for a week. And it was a classified ad, and it was a lost and found, okay? And the ad went like this. It went, found, white horse in the place where the Indians starved to death. Okay, so in the ad, the place where the Indians starved to death had no content other than it being a geographical location. Mm-hmm. There was no horror. There was no shock. There was no empathy. There was no recognition of the brutality of colonialism. It was just like saying, found cell phone by the 7-Eleven.
1: Yeah.
0: Right. It was just a geographical location. And it just put me into the reality that Swan lived in and survived mm-hmm. so deeply, right? And so furiously, right? Like, with, you know, I was so mad after that for a good long time. And then the second thing that happened, there's an archive in Montana. I looked at it, or I was looking through it for various things, because you want your dates to work, you know. And there was a photo archive, and there was a photo, and it was handwritten on the photo. It said, Little Bear with the remnants of Big Bear's band in Haver, Montana. So that would have been them right after they were chased across the border through the Cypress Hills into Montana. And I looked at this photograph, and it was just, look at these beautiful people. It's in the book. And I thought, they've just been through all of this starvation mm-hmm. and, you know, illness, like these strange illnesses that have been introduced, and they're beautiful. Mm-hmm. And they're just absolutely beautiful. And then I thought, my great-grandmother has to be in that photo mm-hmm. because she was with them when they were chased across the border. And so there I am, expanding the photo, right? And looking at every face, and I found her. And I mm-hmm. found her when she was, you know, she would have been in her early 30s.
1: No, I'm looking at it now. I just opened the book, and you're right. Like, there's this resilience on display in the photo from these people that just have gone through, like, Buffalo just being decimated, like, food source gone, way of life completely being transformed. The other thing I'm thinking about, this photo is not in the book, but something that really I was thinking about quite a lot is those photos that you see from this time period of just the massive piles bones, right?
0: Yeah, and you know that Regina in Saskatchewan used to be known as Pile of Bones. Mm-hmm. And there's this incredible photograph of, you know, this multiple stories high pile of bones of, you know, buffalo bones, and this man standing next to it, and he looks like he's about an inch tall.
1: Yeah.
0: But what is a really interesting fact is that when Lewis and Clark were making their way west, you know, they encountered these massive herds of buffalo so far that they couldn't even see the horizon. They couldn't see the other end of the of the herds. When they came back 10 years later, they did not see one, not one. The scope of that massacre was just unbelievable. And imagine that happening in real time. And that's what Swan's story is about, that happening in real time. And, you know, General Philip Sheridan in the U.S., he's quoted in the book, and he says, every dead buffalo is an Indian gone.
1: Yeah.
0: So the intentionality of it is so obvious when you start reading things from that era. And I think that's something that people still don't grasp. You know how you can say a word over and over and over again till it's meaningless? I think that's what's happened with the concept of the decimation of the buffalo. Oh, yeah, that happened.
1: Yeah.
0: And with that, they lose the meaning, the impact of that, and how it rendered us powerless.
1: Yeah. You know, you think about what you're describing of just buffalo, these herds that go beyond the horizon, and now you go and you're lucky if you see a group of 30.
0: And if that. And that's recent.
1: Yeah, exactly. Yeah.
0: And there's a word in Cree that is used to describe buffalo. It's not the name buffalo, but what the word means is our survival, everything we need. And, you know, plus there was this sacred relationship. Indigenous people, Cree people, Prairie people really understood their relationship with the buffalo to be a sacred one. Mm-hmm. And so, you know, so there's all of that, like, why is Creator allowing this? Mm-hmm. As well as the, you know, little literal practical harm that was done to us.
1: Yeah. I've mentioned this being a multi-generational story, and you talked as well about the part of this novel that's sort of Eliza telling the story to Ella, who's her daughter, and we learn some of Ella's story as well. This would be the characters your generation.
0: Yes.
1: Ella, we see her, she seeks out elders, friendship centers, is trying to reclaim this Cree identity that had really been forcibly taken from, you know, her mom, from her great-grandmother. When you were writing Ella as a character, and I guess also thinking probably quite a lot about your own experiences, what do you recognize in her and that generation of Cree people that you didn't maybe see in your mom's generation?
0: Well, the fear, for one thing, the fearfulness, but also the 70s, the 1970s were a renaissance for Indigenous people. The residential schools were closing down. People were not necessarily going home after the residential schools because they didn't belong there anymore. Mm-hmm. You know, the loss of connection was so profound. So they would end up in the cities. And that's where the friendship centers came into being, was to provide resources for Indigenous people that were coming to urban centers. And, you know, so that was a time of profound change for Indigenous people when we were taking control of, you know, insisting on control of education, insisting on, you know, control of the management of our own First Nations rather than having the Indian agent running everything and so on. So, you know, that was an amazing time to be alive and to be involved. It was incredible. The level of racism was very profound, but what's happening now in terms of this, you know, resurgence of anti-Indigenous attitudes, it reminds me of that. Mm-hmm. And it's frightening.
1: Yeah. Why do you think that's happening now?
0: Because, you know, there's been, you know, since the 90s, some before that, but certainly since the 1990s, there have been significant Supreme Court of Canada decisions recognizing rights and title of Indigenous people. And I feel that primarily underneath that resurgence is a fear that there is going to be a change in the power dynamics in our country and that Indigenous people are going to become more empowered. And everybody's freaked out that, you know, they're going to be taking away, you know, non-Indigenous people's land and so on and so forth. And it's ludicrous. I mean, it's really what it is a fear of a change, like a power shift, right? And I had a conversation with somebody, actually a friend, and they were very, very upset about the Cowichan decision and, you know, all of that. And I said, you do know that the Crown holds underlying title to all land in Canada, right? And they can come and take your land if they want to. Yeah. I said, so if Indigenous people have the underlying title to some land in British Columbia, what's the difference? And the response in a second, was, I don't trust them. And I think it's that inherent fear, you know, the settler fear that has carried through generations and that people felt, you know, comfortable in because they felt they had control.
1: Yeah. This book obviously is exposed and you talk about some extremely difficult parts of our history. And like, I say our history because it's collective history. It's something that we're all involved in.
0: Absolutely.
1: If you are a settler whose family's been in Canada for long enough, you are very much also implicated. It's not just Indigenous history. And these ongoing consequences of colonization that you're talking about and some of this backlash. But then you've also spoken about this as a hopeful work. And
0: absolutely.
1: Yeah. Can you tell me more about that?
0: Well, because they all survive, right? My great-grandmother went through, you know, just the things that she experienced. She never saw a non-Indigenous person until she was in her 20s. So what you have in her is a character that lived a completely traditional lifestyle and then is in this collision with colonialism. And through all of that, we are still here. Through all of that, we are still powerful. Through all of that, that generation of Indigenous women that represents my great-grandmother laid a foundation of strength that we could build on. Mm. And that's pretty phenomenal when you think about it.
1: Yeah.
0: And hopeful, right? I think it was, well, I know it was, and it's referenced in the book, Raymond Williams, where he says the most radical thing that you can do is have hope instead of despair. And hope is not a passive thing. Hope is a is something that ignites, something that inspires, something that moves you forward. And, you know, and I think each of these characters represent hope, but they reflect the hope that I've seen in my aunties and my grandmother and, you know, the Indigenous women in my life.
1: Yeah.
0: And, you know, here we are.
1: At the back of the book, one of the photos you've included is this family picture that features some of the women in your family, including your great-grandmother, your grandmother, and your mom.
0: Yes.
1: And what struck me so much, I actually was getting quite emotional looking at it, because I think a lot of folks who read this book will recognize in this photo, I have a photo like this of people in my family. I have a photo on my phone of my great-grandmother, my grandmother, my mom, and me that I look at all the time. When you look at this photo of these women in your family now, having finished this book and put it out into the world, what do you think about?
0: Well, you know, they continue to inspire me, but now I sort of wake up and I look at my picture on the wall because it's literally there when I sit up in my bed. It's right there. And I just say, well, I did it. I did it. And I'm very happy to have that out in the world. And I hope that people can be influenced by it in a way that they will reconsider what they think they know. And, you know, try to be thoughtful, compassionate, and accurate in the way that they think about Canadian history, because we're never going to get to a point of reconciliation until we're standing on the same ground, you know, in terms of understanding of what our history really was, through, you know, an Indigenous lens.
1: Yeah. It's that phrase people say that there can't be reconciliation without truth, right? That's why they go together.
0: Yeah. If you don't have that truth, right? If you're thinking, oh, they weren't so bad, nothing happened, then why do you need to reconcile? You don't, mm-hmm. right? Because it wasn't that bad, but it was that bad. So, you know, the more work that I can do to sort of encourage an understanding of the world through an Indigenous lens, the happier I'll be.
1: Mm. Michelle, thank you so much. I mean, I think this book is certainly a part of that project, and I appreciate having had the opportunity to chat with you about it. Thank you so much for coming in today.
0: Absolutely, my pleasure, and thank you.

0: That was Michelle Good. We were speaking about her new novel, Eliza Sunshine. Our conversation covered the topic of residential schools. If you're in need of support, you can reach out to the 24-hour crisis line at 1-866-925-4419. I'm Matea Roach, and you're listening to Bookends on CBC Radio. We've all heard the words, will they, won't they, in the context of a romantic relationship. Will these people get together? Will they break up? What's going to happen? But we don't often think about it in the context of friendship. But in Teo Matonje's new book, My Person, that's the context she's exploring will they, won't they in. This context of best friends who are deciding whether they should break up. Tanya and Margot have been pretty inseparable since grade school. They share friends, they share years of memories, and they also share a Liberty Village apartment that Margot's parents own. About a year into their domestic codependence, Tanya starts to realize that she's actually not sure if she even likes Margot anymore, and maybe she wants out. But leaving is not just as simple as saying goodbye and closing the door. My Person is a portrait of intense female friendship and knowing when it's time to go. And so much more than that. Teo joins me in studio now to talk all about it. Welcome to Bookends, Teo. Thank you so much for coming in.
1: Thank you for having me.
0: So this book is coming off the success of the short story collection, Shut Up, You're Pretty, that was on Canada Reads in 2024. That was a big hit. But I've heard you say before that despite the success of that book, this is the book that's making you feel like you can say you're a writer. Why is that?
1: Partly because when I wrote Shut Up, You're Pretty, I wasn't thinking about a career in publishing, and I wasn't thinking about an extended life practice as a writer. I was really just writing a story that I wanted to explore, and that was my entire end goal. This book, with my novel, I sat down and I made like a firm decision. I'm going to be a writer. I'm going to write novels for a living, and I'm going to get an MFA and get an agent and participate in the public world of publishing. And so that's why it feels different for me. But the practice of writing, that's always been important and that's always been the same for both books. But just the identity of being a writer, that's the shift for me.
0: Yeah. What else were you doing at that time when you were working on Shut Up, You're Pretty that maybe would have informed your identity more?
1: I was bartending. I was a full-time bartender, a full-time server, and I was in school. And the majority of my writing practice was I would go to a closing shift. I worked at Jack Astor's in Scarborough at the time. And I would get home around like 2, 3 in the morning. And there was a 24-hour computer lab. And I would just go there and spend the entire night writing my short stories until noon, and I would go home at noon, sleep all day, and then go back to the bar. And I think when you live a lifestyle like that, it's hard to imagine coming out of it. I also wasn't necessarily unhappy with that. I was like, oh, this is just my life.
0: Going back to this novel, Tanya, the main character in this book, is also an author. She's reeling from the success of her first book, and there's a lot of pressure that she puts on herself. What did that pressure feel like for you? Is that something you experienced?
1: I didn't experience it immediately after Shut Up, You're Pretty. I feel it a bit more today. Really, with Shut Up, You're Pretty, I really was just being Teo. I really was just writing to write. Switching to writing to then have a career, now the pressure is on for me in the way that it wasn't on when I was working on Shut Up, You're Pretty. But I really gave that to Tanya, not even realizing that it's something that I could personally relate to. Because I felt like writing a debut novel and the way that I accomplished novel off of my MFA, that felt very standard in the sense that I got an MFA and now the expectation with all of my classmates, my cohort, is to then hopefully publish the thesis project. So I felt very in community with that reality, that the pressure didn't exist until I was out of the program. And I knew that after My Person, I'd have to produce an additional, now the pressure is on for me.
0: I want to ask a bit about the title My Person, because it's a Grey's Anatomy reference, which is a show that Tanya and Margot, these two roommates, watch together. It's this phrase that comes from the Meredith and Christina relationship, and it represents this kind of chosen family It's a term that's endearing. It's also very possessive of like, you are mine. I can kind of feel the claws digging in a little bit. What does that phrase mean to you?
1: Very much a mixture of that. It is beautiful and charming to feel a sense of community and belonging with someone, but it's also a tiny bit suffocating and limiting to also have to almost obey to certain boundaries that have been drawn or expectation that are being imposed on you because of a title that you occupy. And I love the idea of Tanya essentially wanting to break free from being one person as opposed to whoever she wants to be on any given day. So I really played with the concept that my person can be something beautiful, but it could also be something very scary and suffocating.
0: Mm. Tanya and Margot, the characters, both grew up in Pickering, which is a town outside Toronto. It's kind of like adjacent to Scarborough, I guess. Can you describe, Tanya and Margot, what draws them together when they're growing up as kids and teens there?
1: In the book, it's really that they were set in the same desk, right? When they first met, they were both relatively new girls at their school and they were paired together. And because they were both new, I think that they both sort of put a lot of importance on that. But I think that that's natural when you're a child, right? The people that you meet playing sports or in dance class or wherever it is, that becomes sort of the way you learn about making friends and making relationships. And I wanted to essentially take that concept and lit it on fire. So that's really what brings them together initially. It's a matter of coincidence. It's just right place, right time.
0: Yeah, there's a certain randomness to it. Mm-hmm. And then I think it becomes so intense because there's just so much time that passes and shared experiences. One thing I found so interesting reading this novel is like, speaking with friends, I think it's a pretty universal experience to have a bad friendship breakup. Why do you think it is that we don't see analysis of this kind of relationship breakdown?
1: Honestly, till this day, I'm not sure, because I really do think that it's as important and as meaningful to lose a friend versus to lose a romantic partner or to lose a family member. And I really was maybe like desperate for this kind of literature, this kind of media representation, because I care so deeply about the people that I select as my friends and the friendships that I built, that when I think about losing that, it feels really horrifying. And I wanted to apply that feeling in the book of what would it look like to actually lose the person who you chose to build a friendship with beyond romantic connection, right? So I am not sure why that's not really played out in the media. I do worry that we just value patriarchy a bit too much, and the idea of a romantic partnership is so attached to, like, I don't know, men, I feel. At least that's the way that I've kind of observed it in literature. That's my inclining, that we're just not valuing the importance of female friendships and women in our lives enough in pop culture.
0: Have you had experiences like this where you've had like a very intense relationship where maybe you haven't necessarily had a friendship breakup, but there's some sort of turmoil that exists within the relationship or storms that you have to weather that maybe can be kind of difficult to understand for outside observers because it's like, oh, it's just your friend. Why is it so important?
1: Absolutely. The betrayal of a friend is different than the betrayal of a romantic partnership. And I think that we let our friends see us more fully than we do maybe immediately, because like with a friend, you can spend years and years and years seeing this person for who they are and still remaining in their lives because you're also dealing with other people at the same time. It's not just you and this person. Whereas like with a romantic partner, it's almost like if it's not working between us, then we're done. And then the relationship ends and there's no more. Friendship is different in the sense that you can actually recover a bit faster and you don't have to justify it. Whereas like, you know, if your ex is your ex, you can't just go for drinks with your ex and that being socially acceptable in the way that you can, you know, go for drinks with a friend from high school that you haven't seen in a couple of years, and that's allowed. So there's a flexibility with friendship, I think, that we just don't really have with romantic partners, especially when it ends. And I really wanted to intensify that.
0: This is not the first time that you've written about these kind of intense, close female relationships, because Shut Up, You're Pretty, you also have a relationship that you write about in that collection of stories that has this kind of like push-pull.
1: Mm-hmm.
0: Are there any relationships in your life that were particularly formative or that have informed the way that you've approached writing friendship?
1: Yeah, I would say all of them. Every relationship I've ever had with almost every single person has made me think about relationship in a new, in a shinier way. The way at least that I exist in the world is I'm a very all or nothing person, and I really experience people to the full capacity that I can. And then when I sit down, that energy doesn't leave me when I hit the page. So I think that basically all of my relationships are with me when I'm writing.
0: Is that hard for your friends ever, do you think? Like, to be the friends of a writer, knowing that some of the scraps of things that happen in your relationships might end up on the page?
1: I don't think so, mainly because I actually don't think that I borrow from my friends. It's more so the feelings, not so much the reality or the scenes. And so what I'm borrowing is not necessarily how me and my best friend live together or what our friendship looks like, but I'm borrowing that feeling, that love, that descriptor that I can actually apply and multiply on the page. Mm. So it's not really, I'm not a scene-based stealer, but I am an emotional sucker a little bit, I would say.
0: One thing that's interesting about the relationship between Tanya and Margot is they are friends, as we've discussed, like from a elementary school age, and then we're meeting them as characters now in their late 20s. Do you have people in your life that have been your friends for that long?
1: Oh, it's so weird because I low-key make fun of people that are still friends with their friends from high school, but the majority of my close friends are friends from high school. So I'm actually very good at keeping friends, despite the fact that I keep writing stories about people leaving each other. I think I'm fascinated by absence, and I like to apply that in different ways. But my core friend group are people that I've met when I was in the ninth grade. And I have also friends I made throughout the beginning of my 20s that I still have now. I'm in my early 30s. And I'm famously say that I'm not good at making new friends. I'm only good at keeping the ones I already have.
0: Mm. Why do you think that is?
1: I'm a writer, so to stop writing so that I can invest in a friendship, that's not possible. That's the friendship deserves investment and deserves time. And I actually don't have time to give to a new person that isn't a character that I'm making up.
0: I'm talking to Taya Mutonji about her novel, My Person. I'm Matea Roach, and this is Bookends. Taya, I want to talk a bit about the power dynamic in Tanya and Margot's friendship, because this is one of the things that I think sets them on a course where things cannot continue as they've been for these two people. Can you walk us through what causes them to be in this apartment in Liberty Village?
1: Yeah, Tanya, as she is now experiencing the life of a writer and she gets the opportunity to write a second book, there's also the pressure of having stability so that you can produce the project. And simultaneously, Margot, she is entering, you know, she's getting an apartment that was essentially a gift from her parents, and she's heard all the horror stories of roommates in Toronto or just roommates in general. So the idea of, well, if I have a spare bedroom and I need to get a roommate and my best friend is wanting to focus on her book without being distracted, financially at least, how about we just combine both needs and, you know, we have years and years of being together to prove that we can sustain being together. And I think that that was a really nice plate to really explore. Well, is it true that you have years and years of being together? Because Tanya has been living her life and finding out about her blackness and her artistry, while Margot's been living her life, finding out about her womanhood and her relationships. So they haven't actually been as together as they thought. And moving in the same apartment really exposes those differences.
0: You mentioned Tanya kind of growing into her blackness, because part of what happens in this novel is Tanya and Margot, you know, Tanya's black, Congolese, Margot is white. They grow up in Pickering, which my understanding is that Tanya would have been one of very few people of color at the school that they would have attended growing up. Mm-hmm. Now they're in Toronto, a more diverse community, but Tanya finds herself kind of still surrounded by a community that looks very similar to the community she grew up with and is thinking kind of, why did I move to the city and I'm still living like I'm in Pickering? Mm-hmm. How does that affect the relationship between the two of them?
1: I think it really provides the opportunity to look at how they are very different. And I think that they've always been in denial. Something about accepting our differences, calling out the ways in which we might not understand each other, and the way we might actually be so culturally, like emotionally different. I think that that's kind of scary in a friendship, that you've dependent on it being so similar, putting them sort of in the same setting, Liberty Village being a little bit like a mini suburban in Toronto, and then in the same home, that's when they almost like they're meeting each other for the first time. And I think that they're also meeting themselves in a new way for the first time. So I really just wanted to play with that.
0: Yeah. I guess I'm curious, like, how do you think people can work through that? Because this is a thing that does happen in friendships where you get kind of increasingly involved with someone, you maybe start to meet that person's family. Mm-hmm. You realize there are certain things about this person's life that are actually so different to how you grew up. How do you reconcile that?
1: I think you kind of have to name it. And I think that's a scary thing to do. A lot of my personal friends are not of my race or my culture, but we are also not afraid of that. It's not a scary thing to be different. And that's always been present in my friendships that have at least succeeded. And if I were to really name the differences between the friendships that I couldn't stay in versus the friendships that I did, you know, my best friend, she's white, and she knows as much about what's happening in Black culture as I do, because she just wants to know. The same way as, like, she's also a scientist, and I'm able to sustain conversations with her about things that are really uniquely important to her. I know about her culture as well. I know about the way she grew up, and we've never been afraid of, like, she's a scientist, I'm an artist, yeah, we're different, our brains are a little bit wired differently. That is a plus for us. It's not something that we have to work through. It's something that we actually just hold together. And I wonder if that's actually the secret to being able to sustain a healthy relationship with someone that's so different than you, is to be able to say, hey, I love the fact that you're different than me, and I want to learn more about it.
0: Yeah. I mean, I think what we see in this novel is there is this sort of recognition of difference that was maybe delayed.
1: Yeah.
0: And then there's this push and pull between, do we try and save this friendship, or do we just try and do a clean break? And it gets to the point that Margot even convinces Tanya to go to couples therapy, which for friends, I think, is quite unconventional. Mm-hmm. Why is it so critical for Margot, from her perspective, to save this relationship?
1: It's kind of all she knows, right? She knew that for her, it's school, job, husband, children. That's been her entire world. And along with that, it's also the best friend that you made in childhood that now becomes the godmother to her child. That's her perfect story. And she's remained committed to that for the majority of her life. Tanya, that's not been her story. She's sort of been like, well, I could be this person today. I could be that. Oh, now I'm an artist. Now I'm that. So Tanya is sort of actually constantly looking for something new. And she's very, like, seduced by life. And she doesn't really fit in one particular box. So she wants to be set free. Whereas Margot wants to kind of, like, keep her in the story. So I think that Margot's desperation is really because that's what she knows. It's what she understands. And I wonder if Margot had been more open to actually having space in their friendship, if that friendship would have had maybe a higher chance of being more aligned.
0: It sounds as though you're describing in your relationships, you're friends with some people that are quite different from yourself. And we've had these friendships over a long period of time. Is that something you've had to negotiate, kind of like different lifestyles, different opinions about money, things like that?
1: Yeah, I'm actually kind of experiencing it now, just because being that I'm writing professionally, I do require a lot more solo time. And I'm a lot less accessible to the people in my life that I probably was a couple years ago when I was, you know, my profession didn't require me to spend a lot of time in my head. And so my friendships, I need friendships that allow me to spend a little bit less time in my head now. And I think it was very much a matter of sitting down and being like, hey, there's this change in my lifestyle that is also going to now change my friendships. And I was just able to have those conversations. All relationships really survive on whether or not you're able to sustain uncomfortability, and if you're able to meet yourself for repair, because being friends with someone is uncomfortable. Loving someone can be uncomfortable. I've been lucky that it has kind of been okay for me.
0: Yeah.
1: But I won't lie, I'm fearful that one day writing is going to make me a very lonely person, you know? And I think that's a normal fear for an artist. But I really do think about that. I think a lot about how we navigate changes in our lives. And I think the best way to do that is by allowing the change to be part of your life as opposed to like rejecting it and trying to stay the same.
0: Mm. Interesting you have the fear of like writing making you a lonely person. What is the sort of insurance against that you can try and do to make sure that doesn't happen?
1: My birthday just passed and I asked for a day alone as like my birthday gift. So I'm very much just that person. But the reality of it is that like, as I think that I'm doing writing in the sense I treat it like a job and, you know, I write 9 to 5. I take my weekends like a normal person. I make sure that I schedule dinners with my friends. I still go to Pilates. So whereas like with Shut Up, You're Pretty, writing, I didn't have a lot of control of when I could write. Now I do. And I choose to treat it in a professional matter. But Saturday and Sunday when I'm not writing, I'm also a little sad because I just really want to get back into it. Committing to that in order to preserve my life, I think is really what I had to do.
0: I want to return to the novel and talk a bit about perspective that we see in the novel, because we're getting Tanya's perspective, and yet we do get some moments where we see Margot's view of the relationship when they go to couples therapy.
1: Yeah.
0: How different would my person be if it were framed through Margot?
1: I want to say that I would feel a tiny bit more even, but I don't believe that it would. I actually worry that if I were to write Margot's perspective too much, she would come off worse, because I wrote Margot to be someone who believes deeply that she's doing right by Tanya. And I think that sometimes people who believe deeply that they're doing right, I think that they tend to be a bit more villains than that they think. And the reason why I really ultimately decided not to write Margot's perspective too much is I really wanted to center being a Black woman in the city. And I really wanted to center the story from that perspective. And I didn't want that to be lost in the friendship dynamic, because at its core, yes, this is a friendship that for many reasons was not succeeding, but it was also a Black woman who was coming into her Blackness in a very vulnerable and public way. And I wanted to explore that. It's a bit of a through line throughout the book. And that is why I couldn't give Margot more space.
0: Yeah. Well, I guess like that's, again, part of the problem in the relationship is Margot herself doesn't make space for that.
1: Yeah.
0: Or doesn't see a need to make space for that, because it's not a part of her life.
1: Yeah. And Margot would have had to be someone who is concerned about that possibility in order for the friendship to really be even. And I think that she got just so comfortable with the way things were. She's someone who has just lived a comfortable life, whereas Tanya is someone who has lived an uncomfortable life. And that really is really what they're really negotiating.
0: Mm-hmm. Obviously, these are characters that have known each other through decades.
1: Mm-hmm.
0: And there's a lot of beauty and closeness. And I can certainly think back to people that I like no longer speak to that I maybe knew when I was 18.
1: Mm-hmm.
0: That when I really think about it, I do have still some very special memories with those people. Why did you want to capture that kind of like lightning in a bottle of young friendship?
1: I think it's beautiful, you know? I just think that people learning about themselves and each other, there's something so special about that. And I never want to lose that within any character that I write. I really just want to honor the fact that life is long and life is messy. And friendship especially teaches you so much about life and about who you are. And I just think that sometimes we forget how meaningful that is. And I wanted to maybe have that on the page a little bit too. I did make sort of an active choice not to spend too much time thinking about their childhood so that we can really like focus on the breakup and like the friendship today. But underneath all that, there was a lot of love there, and it's going to be hard to kind of move forward with or without that love.
0: Mm-hmm. I think at the end of the day, my opinion is that friendship is actually very romantic.
1: I do too.
0: Yeah.
1: I think for me personally, I've never really experienced romance the way that I have with my friends. They're very special to me, and that I can't imagine that not being the case.
0: Yeah. I think that's a really nice place to end it. And I am imagining now your friends listening to this and being like, yeah, I feel very loved.
1: Aww.
0: I feel very seen. Taya, thank you so much for coming in and chatting with me today. This was so much fun.
1: Thank you so much for having me.

Tonji joined me in our Toronto studio. Her new novel, My Person, is shortlisted for the Atwood Gibson Writers' Trust Fiction Prize. This week's show was produced by Lisa Matthews and Talia Cleott, with help from Cynthia Jimenez. Aili Yamamoto is our associate producer. Our senior producer is Jacqueline Kirk, and our executive producer is Aaron Balser. Three cheers for our audio tech, Hannah Barker, and to the rest of the CBC Books team. I'm Matea Roach, and this is Bookends. 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Thanks for listening, and I'll see you next time. Because when the book ends, the conversation begins.

0: My name is Siaya, and I live in the most beautiful place on earth. 7 months ago, I blew up my life, and a lot has shifted since then. Everyone is moving forward. I'm still working on that. And that's me. Welcome to Ice Cove.
1: Where are the penguins?
0: That's Antarctica. We're the other one.
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8: From CBC News, the world is sour. I'm Neil Kumar. It was a day of ceremonies, gatherings, and remembrance on the National Day for Truth and Reconciliation. But there was an incident in Tawasin First Nation where four people were hit by a vehicle near Truth and Reconciliation March. Police say two people have died, and the driver may have experienced a medical emergency right before the collision. Prime Minister Mark Carney has sent his condolences in a post on X, referring to the two people killed as elders, although information about identifying the victims has not yet been released. Georgie Smythe has more from the scene.
9: Police in Delta have been expanding their investigation outside Tawasin Mills, a shopping centre and outlet mall. Items are scattered across the sidewalk in front of one of the entrances. Things like shoes, clothing, bags and medical equipment like gloves and first aid kits are now part of the scene here. But most notably are the two white police tents set up within a few metres of each other. It's not far from where a black truck with a business logo that has since been covered up with a silver blanket and a small trailer being towed behind it are stopped on the sidewalk against a wall outside a Boston Pizza restaurant. A few metres back, a lamppost has been snapped onto the ground. We've seen small groups of grieving people huddled near the scene, consoling each other, some of them wearing orange shirts for Truth and Reconciliation Day. There was a community walk that came through this area this morning about the same time as this incident took place, but police have said that the two events are not related. Georgie Smythe, CBC News, Delta, BC.
8: Fly Dubai suspending all flights to Israel as investigators probe a violent incident aboard a plane destined for Tel Aviv. Israel says one pilot attacked the other, sending the plane into a steep plunge. It was then diverted to Saudi Arabia after passengers successfully intervened. Crystal Kumansing reports.
10: We're here in the middle of an aircraft hijacking, says a passenger in a video recorded in the middle of the chaos. What became clear was that 90 minutes away from Tel Aviv, one of the pilots had stabbed the other. Despite his wounds, he managed to send out an emergency distress call and, according to those on the plane, was able to unlock the cockpit door. Crew members and passengers made their way in, dragging both men in uniform out, subduing the attacker. Benjamin Netanyahu, in the middle of a contentious election campaign, met one of the passengers at the airport who helped secure the plane. Earlier, Netanyahu gathered his security team to review the incident. According to Defense Minister Israel Katz, the rogue pilot intended to crash the plane, killing everyone on board. Israeli officials say the pilot has been arrested and remains in Saudi Arabia. Crystal Gamansing, CBC News, London.
8: Officials in Tennessee have been unable to put Krista Gayle Pike to death following two lethal injections. The 50-year-old has now been taken to hospital following the failed execution attempt. On Wednesday, the U.S. Supreme Court allowed the state of Tennessee to proceed with the lethal injection. Pike was convicted of murdering a 19-year-old in 1995 when she was 18. The CEO of the U.S. company that owns Ontario-based steelmaker Stelco is defending his decision to refuse financial help from Ottawa and lay off hundreds of workers.
11: We can't buy a market. So that's the bottom line. They offered money. That's the wrong the wrong solution for the problem we have. We need a market to sell galvanized steel.
8: Lorenzo Gonzalez says the company hasn't been able to viably export to the U.S. because of tariffs and the trade war. Stelco announced earlier this week that it would wind down some operations at its Hamilton plant. Gonzalez says the prime minister's threat to pursue the company over legal obligations for employment is, quote, a bad idea and sends the wrong message to potential investors. And Canadian astronaut Joshua Kutrick is set to blast off for the International Space Station on Thursday. He is one of four members on the next SpaceX mission. The rocket is scheduled to take off from the Kennedy Space Center on Thursday morning. And that is The World This Hour. For CBC News, I'm Neil Kumar.

0: Tunson and Totemec, hello my relatives and greetings to you on this National Day for Truth and Reconciliation. I'm Jared Martineau, and I have a very special concert to share with you today. Recorded live at the 5th Annual Amit Sebkwiwel Festival on Musqueam Territory in Vancouver. In the Hunkaminam language, Amit Sebkwiwel means come toward the fire. And for the past 5 years, the Chan Center for the Performing Arts in Musqueam have presented a beautiful weekend gathering every September to celebrate Indigenous voices, community, and culture. The festival is held ahead of the National Day for Truth and Reconciliation, and it's an invitation to everyone, Indigenous and non-Indigenous people, to come closer toward the fire, to witness, uplift, and to share songs and stories. This year's celebration featured more than 24 artists from all over Turtle Island, and you're about to experience the festival's grand finale closing concert. Coming up, you'll hear performances from Mason Abbey, Boslin, CB, Logan Stats, and more. But first, let's hear from Coast Salish drum and dance group Satsu Stelkaya, Coastal Wolf Pack. Here's Musqueam elder, knowledge keeper, and group leader Alec Dan, live from the Chan Center for the Performing Arts.
1: Hi, Tep. I was the MNCIA. It's such an honor for me and my family, Satsu Stelkaya, to be here with you today to share a little bit of who we are as Hualmoq Mustimoq, people of the land. We're located here in the Musqueam traditional unceded territory. A few of us are from Musqueam, but we have representatives from throughout Coast Salish territory also. Me and my family, this is one family. Me and my wife, my sister, two of our five children, some of our 19 grandchildren, brothers, son-in-laws, the whole family, you know. A few of our 19 grandchildren here with us, so it's always an honor for us to be the voice, you know, to share who we are as Coast Salish people. This next song that we're going to share with you is our Woman's Gathering song, and this song comes from our village called Ayalmuch. We know it as Jericho Beach today. You know, the Musqueam people and the indigenous people of this area used to go there and harvest plants and berries to make traditional medicines and herbal teas. So we'll let the singing and dancing explain itself. So we'll get into the woman's gathering song and dance. Haichkasiem.

0: A beautiful song to honor the majesty and power of the eagle. That was Satsu Stelkaya, Coastal Wolfpack, live from the Chan Center for the Performing Arts. They're an intergenerational family dance and drum group that represents Musqueam and many Coast Salish nations. And dressed in their beautiful regalia, masks and cedar shawls and hats, more than 15 members of their family performed at the closing concert of this year's Amit Zabquiwell, Come Toward the Fire in Vancouver. I'm Jarrett Martineau, and you're listening to a special concert presentation recorded live for the National Day for Truth and Reconciliation. Next, let's hear Gunyangahaga singer and songwriter Logan Statz. From his frontline activism right through to his brand new album, Peacemaker, Logan's days are rich in experience and full of stories. And what I love most about his music is how he takes those stories and weaves them into beautiful songs. Live from the Chan Center for the Performing Arts, here's Logan Statz at Amit Zabquiwell, Come Toward the Fire.
1: Is it okay if I tell you guys a couple stories?

Now we're good. Thank you very much, ladies and gentlemen. Now, as a young man, I used to sneak down to this coffee shop on my reservation. Because back in the day, you could smoke inside certain establishments. Well, I was in this coffee shop. I befriended an elder from the community, and one day she gave me a ride. She gave me a ride into town. I jumped into her car and she started speaking to someone in her back seat. I'm looking behind me, but there's nobody there except for this beautiful wooden box. Now, she explained to me that it contained the ashes of her late husband, and she'd been driving around the reservation with her husband's ashes in the back seat of her car. Almost tucked and rolled. As I grew up into a young man, it became this example of what true love should be, this everlasting light that doesn't go out no matter what. I wrote this song for her and I call it I Wish I Knew Your Name. It's for the life of me, I could not remember her name. It goes like this.

0: She goes driving around the reservation with her husband's ashes in the back seat of her old car. Thank you very much. Now we're going.
1: You could hear a pin drop during that one. Recorded live from the Chan Center for the Performing Arts, that was Mohawk singer and songwriter Logan Statz with I Wish I Knew Your Name. That stunning performance was part of the grand finale closing concert of Amit Sep Kriwel, Come Toward the Fire, an annual Indigenous gathering and festival held on Musqueam territory in Vancouver. Well, from the ache and strum of Logan's folk ballads, let's shift into the Cree pop world of CB. Fresh from their very first Juno nomination and collaborations with artists like Ace and Abby, they've been riding high this year. And CB took the stage at Amit Sep Kriwel for their very first performance in Vancouver, and they commanded the stage with their powerful voice and potent pop lyrics. Live from the Chan Center in Vancouver, here's CB with Stars.

0: Recorded live at the Chan Center for the Performing Arts, that hot and bothered snaggin' song was from CB with Body to Body. They recorded the original with OG Cree singer Ace and Abby, who you'll hear coming up later in this show. But that dynamic reimagining of the song was performed live by CB and Joshua Cunningham on guitar and backing vocals. CB was one of more than two dozen artists that performed at this year's Amit Sepwiwell, Come Toward the Fire. I'm Jared Martineau, and you're listening to a very special concert presentation of the festival's finale, recorded live from Musqueam Territory in Vancouver for the National Day for Truth and Reconciliation. 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She's been part of Amit Sepwiwell each year at the festival, and this year she came to share powerful words about her connection to her homeland and culture and the responsibilities she carries to ensure those connections continue for generations to come. Live from Come Toward the Fire, here's Miss Christy Lee with Stay Light.
1: Stay in the light. I stay on light on my feet like Kwelkolir. I came to bring the heat deep from underneath these streets. So come and take a seat. Take front row and enjoy the show. Amit Sepwiwell. Amit Sepwiwell. Come and join the show. I'll never talk about something that I don't know. That's not how I flow. And it's not how we grow. And it's not how we roll. Up here on this fresh coast, I know who I am, and I know where I come from, and I will never change our ways. We will always make sure that our teachings stay. So here, where I stand, with my ancestors holding my hands, I will still bring the most. It's not bannock, it's not ration toast, it's high quality, as fresh as it can be. You see, I got this rub, it's made out of real good devil's club. But you know what, cub? You gotta stop with the overharvest. It's slowing down my lungs, I'm feeling a little lethargic. You're moving a little too quick, you gotta bring it back. Slow it down like sap. It's harvest time, time to get your mind right. Weave this basket watertight, and it's all right. Put down your phones and put your feet on the land. With your souls, feel the soul vibe of the path that the old ones still ride. Sometimes deep in my mind, I grow taller than the trees, way past the mountaintops where I can pick stars like berries from the sky. In just a few steps, I walk from one village to the next. I speak with other giants as we sit along the shores of these lands, feeling the water with our hands. Compassion and humility, it's what gives us the ability to see. Sometimes what we show isn't always what we know. I took the time to learn about all these different tools that I carry in my basket, and how to use them on time. When I was given my name at the age of one, a quick reincarnation because our job is never done. I once heard, you're just like your auntie. She would go behind those curtains and give them heck. You're just like your granny. She would go right on the floor and stop everything if it wasn't right. She would stop and make sure it was right. Just the way it needed to be. I'll always remember that this is me and my children and my future grandchildren and great-grandchildren, great-great-great-great-grandchildren. My family, this is who we are and who we're meant to be. We are the light and we're meant to shine forever like the bright golden sun.

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1: From Musqueam to Heisla territory, that was Boslin with Whitney, recorded live at the Chan Center in Vancouver. I'm Jared Martineau, and you're listening to a special concert presentation of A Meets Up Be Well, Come Toward the Fire, recorded for the National Day for Truth and Reconciliation right here on CBC Music and Radio. Boslin is one of the most dynamic Indigenous voices on the West Coast right now, and he's making moves not just in music, but also in filmmaking. And for him, art in all its forms is about storytelling and self-expression. And he says his mission is to show Indigenous youth that anything is possible if you dream it and believe it. And that's the energy he brought to the closing concert at Come Toward the Fire. Live from Vancouver and joined by a full live band, here's Boslin with Deny.

0: Well, Ms. Lassie, but thank you, thank you.
1: All origin, all song.

That funk-filled blast of energy was an unreleased tune from Boslin called McLove. And as you could hear, it was recorded all the way live with an amazing live band for the closing concert of this year's Amit Sepwiwell Come Toward the Fire Festival. I'm Jared Martineau, and you're listening to a special concert here on CBC Music and Radio, recorded for the National Day for Truth and Reconciliation. By the time O.G. Cree singer and songwriter Asen Abbey took the stage at the Chan Center for the Performing Arts, the whole room was vibrating with good energy. And if there's anything that Asen Abbey knows how to do, it's to take that energy even higher. His whole set was performed solo, with just a simple setup of guitar and effects pedals. But from the second he started to play, from the very first note he sang, you could feel yourself being transported somewhere else, ever closer toward the fire. The fire that burns so bright in Asen Abbey's stories and songs. Live from Amit Sepwiwell, this is Ocean Breath

0: Thank you so much. Come on, Vancouver, make some noise! Come on, come on, come on!
1: Live at the Chan Center for the Performing Arts in Vancouver, that was Aisen Abbey with Ego Death. And that soaring, beautiful song closed out an incredible evening of Indigenous stories, music, and joyful celebration at this year's edition of Amit Sef Wewell, Come Toward the Fire. And that other voice you heard on stage cheering the crowd and the audience along was none other than Reservation Dogs star and MC of the event, Dallas Goldtooth. I'm Jared Martineau, and I hope you've enjoyed the music today. 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Just head to the CBC Listen app and search for Come Toward the Fire 2026. Amit Sef Wewell was produced by Pat Carabray and me. It was recorded and mixed in Vancouver by James Perella. Our production manager is David Humphrey. Our programming manager is Sasha Cow. Mimi Abrams is our festival technical director, Andrew Ryder is our assistant technical director, and Lloyd Balzer is our head audio technician. Thanks to Spiros Georgiou for mixing this radio special. Aichka to Alec Guerin, Christy Lee Charles, Willemia Sparrow, Manuel Strain, Larry Grant, Odette Wilson, Cindy Point and Musqueam, and to the entire team at the Chan Center for the Performing Arts. And Aichka CM, thank you all very much for listening.
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3: From CBC News, The World This Hour, I'm Neil Kumar. The U.S. Supreme Court has overturned a stay of execution for a Tennessee woman who was convicted of murder over 3 decades ago. But Krista Gayle Pike survived 2 doses of lethal injection and was taken to hospital on Wednesday. The capital punishment would make her the first woman to be executed in the state of Tennessee in at least 200 years. The 50-year-old was convicted for killing a 19-year-old back in 1995. In Alberta today, the Prime Minister is expected to decide whether to declare a new West Coast oil pipeline to be in the national interest. That would expedite the development of the Alberta government project. Excitement is already building in Fort McMurray, where the economy is already on the rise. Business reporter Kyle Bax has that story.
4: At North Star Ford in Fort McMurray, Alberta, the dealership lot is filled with a sea of pickups and SUVs. Owner Marty Giles says he's hiring to grow his staff by about 10%.
5: I haven't seen this much optimism actually in Fort McMurray for the last decade as I do today.
4: Some construction crews have seen a threefold increase in demand. Diana D'Souza is president of the local Chamber of Commerce.
6: It's organized chaos. They have to turn away work.
4: Today, the Prime Minister is expected to declare the proposed West Coast oil pipeline to be in the national interest. The project would ship oil from Alberta to the Vancouver area for export. These days, D'Souza says Fort McMurray is filled with excitement mixed with some trepidation.
6: The challenge is actually going to be labor and workforce.
4: Housing prices are rising and the population is growing. A noticeable upswing, with many wondering if a return to an oil boom is next. Kyle Bax, CBC News, Fort McMurray.
3: Fly Dubai is suspending all flights to Israel as investigators probe a violent incident aboard a plane destined for Tel Aviv. Israel says one pilot attacked the other, sending the plane into a steep plunge. It was then diverted to Saudi Arabia after passengers successfully intervened. Crystal Kumansing reports.
7: We're here in the middle of an aircraft hijacking, says a passenger in a video recorded in the middle of the chaos. What became clear was that 90 minutes away from Tel Aviv, one of the pilots had stabbed the other. Despite his wounds, he managed to send out an emergency distress call and, according to those on the plane, was able to unlock the cockpit door. Crew members and passengers made their way in, dragging both men in uniform out, subduing the attacker. Benjamin Netanyahu, in the middle of a contentious election campaign, met one of the passengers at the airport who helped secure the plane. Earlier, Netanyahu gathered his security team to review the incident. According to Defense Minister Israel Katz, the rogue pilot intended to crash the plane, killing everyone on board. Israeli officials say the pilot has been arrested and remains in Saudi Arabia. Crystal Gamansing, CBC News, London.
3: For the second time this year, a Canadian astronaut is set to head into space. Joshua Kudrick will blast off on Thursday morning, bound for the International Space Station. Eli Glasner reports.
8: You get to see the stars, like, in a way that I think you very seldom get to see them elsewhere. So
9: the shimmering Alberta night sky is part of what inspired young Joshua Kudrick, a boy who grew up on a cattle farm in Fort Saskatchewan. Now the fighter pilot turned astronaut is set to climb in the SpaceX Dragon capsule, which will deliver him to the International Space Station.
8: The way I wanted to be an astronaut, I kept it to myself because I viewed it as something very unlikely to happen.
9: Once he's up there, Kudrick will be performing experiments and doing the regular maintenance to keep the quarter-century-old station flying.
8: Everything about it is high risk, and I'm the sort of the very end at the tip of that spear, the guy actually cranking the wrenches, turning the screwdrivers in space.
9: At a time of geopolitical tension, Kudrick earnestly believes the solution to the planet's biggest problems are found in space. His new home for the next 6 months. Eli Glasner, CBC News, Toronto.
3: 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For CBC News, I'm Neil Kumar.

0: One night in 1993, Lena Ivek had a startlingly vivid dream.
1: I saw a facility that was so inviting that it also told me somewhere like, Lena, your house is ready for you. But then I saw all these hands up in the air as well. Those were needs.
0: Those hands belong to generations of Inuit who are hungry for language. And the facility she dreamed up was a center in Iqaluit dedicated to assuaging that hunger.
1: I sketched what I saw in my dream the very next morning upon waking up. I guess it was a sign that I got it imprinted in me even stronger because it haunted me. I decided to sketch a bigger facility in 1997, only because I kept playing around with, you know, this dream, and I would expand it and I saw it all in color, and I would be inside the facility. Like, I just imagined so much of it.
0: She wrote a mission statement telling the story of the center, a center that still lived only in her imagination. It was 2.5 pages long.
1: In present tense, because when you do your vision statement, you do it in present tense, not way down in the distant future that may never, you know, come to fruition or even manifest.
0: Lena knew it was inevitable that her dream would come true.
1: I never really saw obstacles and challenges like a reason for me to not pursue without that level of trust. And I'm a teacher by training, so I taught for many years in the system. Since I put my foot into the school back in early 70s, I just knew that I wanted to be a teacher to promote my language. And Inuktitut wasn't even taught in the school yet at the time. Having found no space to make Inuktitut a language that thrives, I kind of knew that I needed to create a space that allowed it to thrive.
2: We are a capital.
0: Welcome to Ideas. I'm Nala Ayed. More than 30 years after Lena Ivek woke up and started sketching, I visited her in the future she dreamed into being. An institute of Inuktitut higher learning in Nunavut's capital called Perovik. It's a place where people can study their language at the most advanced level.
1: Even I have a great deal of hunger to learn more about the rich traditional terminology of Inuit. They would have been like a daily language in the years before.
0: And a place that offers a pathway back into Inuktitut for Inuit who grew up outside it.
3: They offer this other program, Alniavik, which is specifically designed for Inuit who want to learn Inuktitut as a second language. And I'm like, that is oddly specific and exactly me. I'm like, heck yeah, I want to do this.
0: Younger generations in Nunavut today are less likely to grow up immersed in Inuktitut. In 2021, 65% of Inuit youth 15 and under reported Inuktitut as one of their mother tongues, compared to over 90% of Inuit 55 and older.
4: My children's great-grandparents were unilingual, and then their grandparents have less Inuktitut, and then to us as their parents have even less, and to them they have none. So we're trying to reclaim that and bring that back.
0: In this program, they can finally find the words they've been searching for.
5: You know, you're trying to convey a feeling or an emotion or move the story this way or that way, and there's like a specific way you want to say it, and it's just so satisfying when you have the right one that does it in a word.
0: We'll begin with one of those words, Alniavik. It's a word that comes from this landscape and has no easy equivalent in English. But in this one word, there is a whole world.
1: I'll use two types of examples for it.
5: Sure.
1: During like the transitional phase of seasons, like the fall where it's not so safe for traveling by boat anymore because of the freeze-up, but the ice is not safe yet. So there's these little inlet types where when you can't travel to hunt, often the seals would be around those like sheltered areas. And often Inuit hunters would wait for seals to pop up. So that's an example of that sheltered cove-like landscape, Aulnelvik. And the other use I want to share about is during transitional traveling, let's say in the spring, sometimes a family would temporarily camp there on their way to their more permanent destination, very well knowing it's not their permanent space.
0: That space inspired Perhovic's course for Inuit adults who want to learn Inuktitut as a second language, a temporary transitory space on the journey to full fluency.
4: I really love it because Inuit were traditionally semi-nomadic and we would have put up, you know, temporary spots here and there. My full name is Ashley Khalavak Savard and I am from Iqaluit Nunavut. And I like that idea a lot because it leaves room to grow, room to wander in a way that makes sense to me, like on my journey, my learning journey. Yeah, it's just very literal. Mm-hmm. Yeah, I love Inuktitut.
3: It's a stopping point, almost like a way station on your way towards something else. We know we're heading towards language and we're heading towards our culture and just doing that together. And we can all come here and take a rest and take a stop and appreciate that. My name is Jamesy Oyunga, and I am an Inuk writer from the Northwest Territories, and I'm here now living in Iqaluit. It was online, I was reading an article, I guess it happened during COVID times, that these Inuktitut beginner language courses were being offered online digitally. I really loved it. It was just kind of what I needed at the level. And the more I looked into it, I'm like, it's part of this other school, Pilhovik, and they offer this other program, Alniavik. I can be able to move to Iqaluit and also connect with other people who are in the exact same boat. And there's lots of

0: fluent in Inuktitut, in Inuktitut. She has many dialects that she understands. She was a school teacher and she taught Inuktitut. She was pretty good with me. I feel like I had it and I lost it and I kind of brought it back. My father's from Quebec, so I spent a lot of my summers, the full summer in Quebec, and I feel like I was picking up a lot of French. So it was a lot of mixed back and forth, and I don't feel as solid in Inuktitut as I want to be. I can fully understand, but to be able to feel confident was something I struggled with. Being in Iqaluit, in the capital, it isn't strong. My husband is from Akwe, and Inuktitut is his first language, and he had to learn English later. But my upbringing, it was definitely more English.
1: Well, I grew up in Iqaluit. I'm half Inuk, half French-Canadian, and I grew up hearing both, but never being sufficient in both languages, French and Inuktitut. My parents kind of use English as the common language. Mm. And it's hard because being an biracial Inuk, trying to navigate identity, and a lot of identity for Inuit is tied to language, tied to cultural activities, and tied to community. And I felt like the language part is the key to opening up all those other aspects of Inuit culture.
2: I believed that a language learning center really needs to be connected to our culture. And our culture is out there in the natural classroom.
3: When she first dreamed up Berhovec and started sketching its design, Lena knew it couldn't just happen within four walls.
2: I also sketched on the land retreat component to it. We feel at home out there. It's serene, it's peaceful. It allows you to do two things simultaneously or spontaneously, which is thinking about tomorrow and the ideas, but also living in the moment totally.
4: That big smile says it all.
3: On the first day of Arnavik in August, a cohort of roughly 15 students gathers by the harbor and heads off for a week at camp.
5: It was actually over there. You can see that's what they call the breakwater, you know, for have calmer waters for people getting out on boats. And that was the very first day that we all had to meet each other to get on the boats to go out to Salut, which is way over there. About an hour's boat ride in that direction. And it's cold and, you know, a bunch of strangers were all like, hi, awkwardly saying hello to one another. I get a message from my mother saying, oh, hi, I see you're getting on a boat right now. You're on your way out to Salut. I'm like, Mom, like, how do you even know that? Like, I haven't talked to you guys in a couple of weeks. They're like, oh, no, I saw it on Facebook. I'm like, how is it? It's like, oh, your cousin posted that she's on a boat and I saw you in the background. I'm like, my what? And I look over and it was Elizabeth Ryan. I'm like, hi, are we related? And she's like, oh, yes. All these different crazy ways that we're all connected and keep crossing paths.
0: We arrived on a very sunny, calm day in the campsite at Sarut. And we have cabins and tents. And we all came together and had like an opening ceremony and explanation of what the week will be.
2: It's only a week, but it's intensive week, like morning to night. But you don't feel it because we're in our natural classroom, but also our natural cycle. If you take like working on a sealskin where the women do out there, the whole process is from stage 1 to stage 17.
6: Adjak, it's when you take off the initial layer of blubber. And then madjak is the second, when you take off the membrane on the sealskin. Mm-hmm. You wash it, wasak. When you're sewing up the holes afterwards, avasik. When you put it on the frame, innik. Mm. When it's drying, inniasi. Mm. When you take it off the frame, inniuyak.
3: That's Sandy Vincent, a graduate of the program.
6: Oh, and then you soften it and you take off any other kind of layers of membrane afterwards with another tool called a tessitute. Katakti. And then you kind of roll it up into a ball and you stomp on it to help soften it, and that's dukil.
0: Being on the land, the weather is boss. You know, you can't change that and you have to work with it. And we had

0: for a few days really high winds, and it kind of blew the roof off the tent, and we had items blowing around. We were cleaning seal skins and they were, you know, smacking us in the face. And it just made us realize that this was part of life before and that that's something we have to work with. But we had so much fun. I wouldn't have changed, you know, that the wind. And then on the way home, it was calm again. So those winds came at the right time.
1: Last year, I was part of a leadership cohort at work. And through one of our modules, we got to go to Saluk, to Pilvik's camp, to do the Anlait Angutit Makimanik, so the Reclaiming the Whole Man and Whole Woman program. And on my second day at camp, I found myself speaking fluently, to the point where even my colleagues and friends I've had since high school looked at me and went, "Holy crap, you're fluent." And I just kind of went, "Oh, I am." And from there, it was like, this is where I need to be. And I came back from that trip and told my boss, I said, "I'm applying for school in January." Alexia Cousins Kuyunga, Ikalumio Taoyunga, Panatumio Sayaoyunga. So my name is Alexia Cousins. I live in Iqaluit, but I'm from Pengertung. I guess you can call me a mature student, and I also have a daughter who's in college. So me and my daughter are both going to school at the same time. Yeah. Inuktitut is actually my first language. And so Aunelvik is designed for Inuit, where Inuktitut isn't their first language. But as it's a good foundational course, this is where I want to apply.
2: What is it that you think from the environment that you were in that helped you suddenly begin speaking so fluently? Like, what's the connection?
1: It's total immersion. All the instructors and all those working at camp are always speaking Inuktitut. So that's what you're hearing all the time. With interpreters there, if we need to, we can ask questions. But even just being immersed in that was enough to trigger the language switch in my mind. Yeah.
2: So it's an immersion in the language, but it's also an immersion in the culture.
1: Absolutely. Such an immersion in the culture. So when you're at camp, you are living camp life. Though we may have internet access and we're running, you know, fridges and ovens off propane, we don't have running water. You know, we're still having to fetch water. We have to make sure the boats are good. We have to be aware of our surroundings at all time. If someone doesn't do their chore at camp, camp doesn't run. So we really rely on each other, and that it's a really great way to actually bond with your class, kind of build a foundation in a safe place.

0: You've described something you called young Inuit who have endured years of hunger to learn their own language. I'm just curious how you describe that hunger. What does it look like? And how people respond when they finally address that hunger?
1: I feel extremely small to answer because I see it through my own eyes. I witness it along with all my colleagues, especially when we have our cohorts out on the land. The answer is all there. Like when you're feeling so limited in expressing in your own language, or when you're feeling limited because you haven't learned how to do some cultural skill that really matters. You have that feeling of not just a feeling of insecurity, but also that feeling of void. If I'm in my 40s, late 40s, and I know I'm going to be a grandparent fairly soon, then you feel like I'm feeling inadequate because I don't have a lot of knowledge about my own culture. And then once you become in your 60s and you're becoming, you know, great grand or a grand, or for that matter, the next generation of knowledge keeper to be, these are natural stages of re-evaluating yourself. But I think it's that early 20s, mid-20s cycle where you start to really feel like, where am I coming from? Where am I from? I want to know more about me.
2: There was a time in high school or when in my youth where I was not learning Inuktitut and I didn't think I needed it and it didn't feel so great and I didn't really know who I was because of that.
0: What is it that knowing this language unlocks in you?
2: Well, for me, it unlocks history, family, and life lessons. I feel like Western society is very fast-paced, very aggressive. They don't spend time to digest everything or think about things thoroughly. There's no time, you know? And I think with Inuktitut, I force myself to slow down, to take it in, to digest it, to understand fully and what that means too. This is why I love poetry writing too, to take these ideas and articulate them and to be able to share that and to kind of connect those two worlds. That makes sense. Mm-hmm.
0: Have you gotten to the point where you're writing poetry in?
2: I have. I published one poem in Inuktitut with the Canadian League of Poets, I think. Mm-hmm. And I've written about three more goals to have a book of poetry.
3: Around the same time, I also was working on writing a play in Inuktitut. And so it kind of went hand in hand with my learning. The play is an original kind of creation story for Inuit, talking about the origins of Takanaluk or Sedna or Nuliayuk.
0: And can you explain what that is?
3: Yes,
0: please.
3: So some people would explain it as she's the, you know, the goddess mm-hmm. of the sea, but really she's kind of more than that when I got into more stories and more histories, which I was already really interested in because she's also very connected with tattooing and tattooing history. So she's kind of like one of the main figures in Inuit spirituality.
0: And that would be relevant to any Inuit community, not just in Canada, right?
3: Yep, all over. There are stories of her in Alaska, all across Nunavut, different versions, even in Greenland. Mm-hmm. It's one of the main stories that kind of encompasses all Inuit.
0: What can you say, or what did you want to do in Inuktitut in a play that you couldn't do in English?
3: There's so much history and so much emotion, and Inuktitut can be very specific, and it would take a few sentences to say in English what you want to say in Inuktitut.
0: Yeah.
3: So originally I had written the play mostly in English, but there were some words and concepts that were, you know, included where I was like, this is the word we're going to use. And I got to, you know, understand the whole concept of that word through conversations. And then we had originally translated it into the North Baffin dialect, which is the one I like. But many of the actors were from South Baffin, so we translated it into South Baffin, actually with another Bilbopik teacher. A lot of the conversations was really just understanding these bigger concepts and bigger words and kind of the nuances between the words that I was like, no, it's definitely this one.
4: As she worked on the play and studied at Prahovec, Sandy Vincent fell in love with the feeling of finding the exact right word.
3: You know, we were talking about maybe a star constellation and what it was in Inuktitut, and I was really stuck on that. I'm like, okay. And then I'd ask my friend, I'm like, hey, do you know about this? And she'd be like, hold on, let's call my grandma. So we'd like FaceTime her grandma, and her grandma would share the story, and I'd hear her grandma say it in Inuktitut, and then she would kind of help translate it. That was a really cool experience where, you know, something was mentioned in passing in class, and I just got really interested and ran with it and learned more than anybody kind of thought about.
5: Speaking about family is a big thing, because family members have names, and they're not names that, you know, people outside the family would address them by. There's kind of a joke, like, go tell baby that uncle said that brother was going to take him to the store later. Like, yeah. But only that person would understand which relatives you're talking about. And of course, saying that fully in Inuktitut, it sounds weird when I just said it in English. Yes, like, exactly. Yeah, but if you were using those same kind of names in Inuktitut for those people, it's almost more endearing. Like, Anik, brother. Anikuluk, precious brother. Mm. Anikuta, tall brother. So because I have four brothers, oh, I have Anikuta, I have Anikulu, I have a brother. Like, I just call him brother. Brother. Yeah. And then I have Anik. So even though all four brothers all have Ani, you know, showing the relationship that they are my brother, there's a affix to indicate which brother I'm talking about.
0: Wow. And layer that wouldn't happen in English.
5: But it would sound silly for me to, like, tall brother, you know, or precious brother. Yeah. But Anikulu sounds nice. Yeah. Anikuta sounds better than tall brother.
6: We had this unit where we're exploring family terminology, kinship terminology, which is another whole, a whole other conversation, because it's just one of those things, like a myriad, it just explodes out the more you look into it. I have found with connecting with my aunt here and talking to them, I'm like, I'm doing this kinship terminology thing and we're filling out family trees. But then they also told me, like, well, there's this Triobol document, which is there's this Father Triobol, I think an Anglican minister in the 1950s in Iqaluit, who started to make family trees and take documents of everyone in the community and all their relations that they could remember. And so they had this and they shared it with me. And I was like, this is amazing. Being able, I can see going back, like, you know, five or six generations of my Inuit side of the family. And so I shared that with the rest of the cohort of students, right? Because we may have ties going back to Iqaluit. And sure enough, we found out we did. And that, like, three of us were related to one another and that we're all part of this kind of same family tree, all descended. And, like, we didn't know it at the time until we were all, like, presenting to the rest of the class. And we're like, hey, that's my same, like, ancestors.
4: In Iqaluit, Jamesy is getting to know the place where his mother grew up, the subject of so many of his childhood stories.
6: She was always a translator, you know, with her language, with Inuktitut. And eventually that had brought her to Yellowknife. I mean, that's where the Legislative Assembly is. And before Nunavut had become its own territory, before everything was just all the Northwest Territories. And so my mom would travel in between Iqaluit and Yellowknife, just working at the different legislative buildings. As a kid, I never really got to come up here to Iqaluit whenever my mom would be traveling. And so I'm always hearing about this far off place that, you know, there's a land in Nunavut and it's filled with all of our people and the culture and traditions, everything that I've been researching and trying to explore, you know, it's all here.
4: Now he works at Inhabit Media, the only Inuit owned independent publisher in the Canadian Arctic.
6: And I sit at my office at work at Inhabit and I'm working on translating with creative writing and everything. And it reminds me of her doing the same thing, of her sitting in her exact same office, surrounded by her Inuktitut dictionaries. And now I have the same Inuktitut dictionaries and we're both kind of working in the same field. Mm. And it's all centered around language. And this hunger for language, my mom having the same thing, you know, that's how she decided that was her career was, is helping Inuit, you know, being able to communicate, you know, whether it's through publishing or through like a medical translating as well, helping Inuit receive the care that they need to order to achieve a bit of healing. And language is a vehicle for that, right?
4: On Ideas, you're listening to Arniavik. It's the first of a two-part series on Indigenous language revitalization. 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I'm Nala Ayed.
7: Kanika Silatiavava Silakamova.
4: Perhovic, an Inuktitut language center in Iqaluit, is a building full of laughter.
8: Very nice to meet you.
9: I am Nala.
8: It's a privilege. Thank
9: you.
4: Whenever we walk down the hall to find a quiet spot to interview a student, we could still hear the rest of the class laughing in the background. That laughter isn't just joyful. It's healing, especially for the students in Arniavik, a course designed to teach Inuit adults Inuktitut as a second language. In Nunavut, more than 90% of Inuit 55 and older have Inuktitut as a mother tongue, compared to just 65% of Inuit youth 15 and under. Many of the students in this course carry the complicated emotional baggage of having grown up without Inuktitut or having lost some of what they once knew.
5: There have been times where growing up, I have said something incorrectly and I have been told, hey, that's wrong, or hey, demangungi. And it was done in such a way where I felt shunned, where I didn't want to try again because I was afraid to get in trouble. It's almost, I guess, embarrassing or feeling shame.
4: That's a feeling Ayu Peter knows well. She's a renowned Inuit rights activist who teaches in the program. Ayu was born in Greenland and sent to live with a white Danish family as a child. When she returned to Greenland at 18, she could no longer speak Inuktitut.
0: Could you speak to what it is that you think you bring when you teach a language that you had actually lost at some point, that maybe somebody who's spoken it their whole lives may not be able to bring?
10: I bring a lot of laughter. We laugh a lot, which makes it a safe environment. The residential school instruction was so bad. They were in fear they would be beaten. They would be, you know, all those punishment. Christianity comes from punishment. And the Western system comes from punishing. And if you punish people, like, what are they learning? They learn to be in straitjackets, that's what. So with the teaching, we do it in a fantastically fun way, safe. And they learn so fast. They were so committed. They were just like me, so hungry to learn the language and the culture.
0: So you think that hunger that you had, the fact that you missed all those years, makes you understand them better?
10: I would like to think so, because there's that insecurity that we feel, oh, I'm not good enough, I can't say it properly, I'm Inuit and I don't even speak my own language. I mean, all those things that come from the outside and you internalize it and you believe it.
2: I think the biggest challenge with learning Inuktitut is unlearning lateral violence in all the ways that, as a community, you know, with residential schools and federal day schools, language was taken away. And when the children came back and they didn't speak Inuktitut, that was such a heartache and heartbreak. You know, what is an Inuk without language? And that's something that people have kind of changed their minds on. Instead of like grieving, they're now encouraging Inuit to learn Inuktitut. There's a lot more kindness and patience and understanding as to why this generation wouldn't speak or didn't have the tools to speak.
5: In terms of language loss, my father is non-Inuk, but that family line has also experienced language loss. Moving to Canada, my grandmother and the family spoke Danish, but it sounded like German. So when they moved to Canada, they were told not to speak Danish. So that was language loss as well. And for us in the classroom, there's correcting of each other, but it's done in a way where, you know, we're cautious of the tone and we're cautious of the way we approach it, saying, like, say that again, and so it gives us a chance to think about what we just said, to say it again, and understanding that we're all learning together. I mean, we're all at different levels, I should say. Some of us are more fluent speaking and some of us are more fluent writers or readers. So like we're all in different points now.
0: What about your daughter? Where is she at in her Inuktitut journey?
5: My daughter has some understanding, but doesn't speak. And I was raised in a household surrounded by Inuktitut. My mother works for CBC.
0: Oh, yeah.
5: Who's my your mom? Salome.
0: Oh my God, Salome. Are you Salome's daughter?
9: Yes, I am.
0: You're kidding me. Oh yeah. My God. Yeah.
11: We spent a week with your mom 2 years ago in Pavernituk.
0: Oh, yeah.
9: Oh, my God. That is hilarious.
0: Yeah.
9: Oh, my God.
0: So, I would have screamed.
4: Salu Ava, Alexia's mother, is a senior producer at CBC Radio in Iqaluit, where she trains Inuktitut language broadcasters.
5: I was raised in a radio house with Inuktitut on all the time. My mom's siblings were in radio, like, my grandmother worked in radio. We always had the radio on, always Inuktitut playing. So I was always listening to that. And now when I raised my daughter, we didn't have the same kind of routine. And with technology now, we don't necessarily rely on the radio for news or information. So we don't always have the radio on. So we're missing the Inuktitut programming, that kind of thing. But also English is very much the dominant working language. Actually, people within my generation and a generation before were kind of swayed away from using Inuktitut a little bit because English was the dominant working language. And so it was kind of said that if you want to have a good job, you need to speak English.
2: So I think growing up, we were told in the school system, look outwards, go out of Nunavut, go to university, and you need French for that. Inuktitut is not really necessary, you know, unless you're wanting to stay here. And actually, I like to say, how do I say this? To be accountable to myself, because I was a part of that generation, and it wasn't just me, it was a lot of people in my peer groups that were like wanting to put Inuktitut behind, and quickly realizing as we went out into the real world, we didn't know who we were, and then backtracking and trying to reclaim Inuktitut. And that's how, for myself, I make sense in my world, and how I make sense of the people around me, and I feel good.
0: What are you telling your daughter about language?
5: For her, it's to hold on to what's dear. And I understand that, you know, she's at an age where language is not as easy to grasp. You know, she's an adult, a young adult, so it's a little bit more challenging. But I remind her that it doesn't make her less of an Inuk. It doesn't define who she is. Yeah. Sorry.
0: It's okay, please. Oh, my God.
5: Because so much of our identity is stored in our language.
0: Yeah.
5: So there are so many Inuit who don't feel Inuk enough.
0: Yeah.
5: Because they don't speak.
0: Yeah.
5: Not that they can't speak.
0: Yeah.
5: It's just they haven't had the opportunity or the space to learn. And that's the beauty of pelvic.
0: So guilt that comes with that, is there?
5: A little bit. Yeah. But we create our own guilt. Guilt is not a feeling that's natural. It's something that we have created.
0: Yeah.
5: So I try not to feel guilt. Instead, I try to do what I can to change that feeling. So if I'm feeling guilty about something, let's say for a language, for my daughter not knowing the language, then, like, as I'm doing right now, I share with her what homework I have or what I learned in class. And it helps her to learn, too, because then she can see, you know, the grammatical structure of a sentence, how it's broken down, or the different affixes and the root word. And we can learn from each other.
0: And I'm sorry, I gave it a name and I should have just asked you, what is it that you're feeling?
5: It's hard to say because it's a lot of feelings. I don't want to say resentment. I don't want to say guilt. It's a lot of like, it could have been nice if, you know, we had learned together when she was younger, or it could have been nice if I could have taught her when she was younger. But as, you know, we were learning in class, the saying is, Teme, what was I saying? I can't remember now,
0: okay.
5: But it was basically like whatever, if it was meant to be, it'll be. So, you know, we can't go back. I can't go back and teach her when she was a toddler. I can't go back to teach her when she was a young child. What I can do is hold on to right now and teach her right now for the future. And so maybe if I have grandchildren, she can teach them too.
0: So beautiful. Thank you for sharing with us.
5: Yeah, thank
0: I'm
5: you
0: sorry
5: for coming
0: that we
5: here.
0: Took you to a place that's that okay. was painful, but it's, it just shows how important this all is.
5: So at Sagot last year, I actually introduced myself as Petrjok, and that's something I am named with love as Big Cry Baby. My family members, you know me as Petrjok. Because I'm a big crybaby, you know. Yeah. But again, in a joke, it's endearing. It's really nice. Yeah. But you wouldn't, you know, you to hear my dad say, "Hey, big crybaby," it sounds mean.
0: Yeah.
5: But it's all out of love. So these tears I'm known for, and now my daughter's Khyatchuk, because she is a crybaby.
0: Oh.
5: Yeah. So I was Khyatchuk, but then once I had a child who was very much a crier when she was a baby, I was Khyatchukjok, and she became the new Khyatchuk.
4: That's part of the natural progression of life. One generation follows the next, and Inuit pedagogy is built around the life cycle.
1: I've even said at one time or another that I'm a real fan of the Inuit, even though I'm an Inuk myself. And I think it's because I get fascinated with the complexity of our Inuktitut language model, like a life cycle model of teaching and learning. It is so beautifully cycled from simplest to the most advanced.
4: At one point, Alexia told me about a specific word in Inuktitut with no correlation in English.
0: What's the left side of the sternum called in?
5: I'm not in my learning journey.
0: Yes.
5: I am not at that age. So I might be age in numbers, but in my learning journey, I am not approached that age yet.
4: Students come to Orniavik because they want to grow, to reach the next stage of maturity in their language.
12: I feel like, I'd like to do the full circle from the beginning right to the end as an elder. I think this is the beginning, and that I'll just be inspired to grow and grow and to keep growing and to get to where we need to be.
4: And the different courses at Brahovic are designed to create that full circle. After Orniavik comes a program designed for functional Inuktitut speakers. In other words, people who grew up speaking Inuktitut as a first language and want to study it at a professional level, or people who have completed the Orniavik program and are ready to keep growing.
1: We call it Qimattubik. Also relates to our cultural terminology, which used to be when we lived in our winter camps, we'd have spring, summer, and fall camps all in different, you know, locations. Going off to our summer camp, we would leave our essentials that had great significance to us. We would drop them off under some, you know, a little overhang or like a little cave type structure, safe from the elements, to go back and pick up again in the fall. And that space is called Qimattubik. So Qimattubik, for first language speakers like me taking the program, we encourage them, all the learning they do in that program, to store in themselves, in their intellectual base, to always come back.
4: But this too is a transitional space. There are higher levels, courses, even Prohovic's instructors are enrolled in as students. Ayu Peter, for example, is a student in a 21-course Prohovic diploma program for Inuktitut instructors.
1: Even I have a great deal of hunger to learn more about the rich traditional terminology of Inuit. And periodically, I use some as metaphors when I speak because they're excellent for expanding my expression. Mm-hmm. But they would have been like a daily language in the years before. So I have this hunger to know more about the richness of my language that I should have been able to also possess at my very age today, but I don't, right? And I aspire as a teacher, but also as a vision keeper of Prohovic Center, to attain as much as we can for that level of top articulacy. I mean, we will never reach it because many of our knowledge keepers are not around us anymore. But we have captured some essence of it by working with elders here for all these years.
4: In this model, there is always room to grow. That spirit is reflected in the name of the center itself.
5: So Prohovic in itself, a place to grow, is really, honestly, the best name for it. Because we're not just growing in language, but we're growing as a person. And then Alnavik, a temporary resting place. This is intending that you're only here for a short time, because you will grow and move up to the next level or move on to the next place. It's a reminder that I'm not here forever, that I'm not stuck at this level forever, and that I will only grow or move up from that.
4: At a speech at the National Land Claims Coalition Conference, Lena told the audience, "We, as Indigenous cultures, are in our Anyavik era. A temporary stop as we search for a permanent place of resilience, freedom, and self-determination."
0: What does that permanent place look like?
13: How do you get there?
0: Yeah. Well, it's still in an uncharted territory. I have no clue what is there, but I think it's the travel, the path that takes us there, however we equip ourselves, what tools we use to get there. But how we get there is so much for us, by us.
4: As Lena says, the journey is the destination. And it's a journey that's taking Prohovic students to very different places. For Sandy Vincent, writing her first play in Inuktitut has brought her to Greenland.
3: I'm going to work with the National Theater in Greenland and get some professional development and looking to improve my directing skills and learn more about that, which really was born out of this love for Inuktitut. And it's really enjoyable in Greenland, where Inuktitut is just everywhere and you're just surrounded. And if you go to Greenland, you learn Inuktitut almost. That's kind of the expectation. And it's just really nice to work there, where you're just surrounded in it all day.
4: And through Inuktitut, Sandy and other artists can use their craft as a tool of cultural resurgence after decades when media from the South so often had the opposite effect.
3: So I remember hearing about television and when it was coming to what is now Nunavut communities, and it was going to Iqaluit, which is where I'm originally from. And it was kind of described as like this tool of cultural genocide, because there was no Inuit-specific or Inuktitut programming. And originally, it sounded like Iqaluit voted against television until there was more Inuit content, which is why I think the film and performance industry is very strong there. And so that knowledge that if we're going to have this, then we need to include Inuktitut, I think that's been there and kind of seems like there's more motivation or more opportunity for Inuktitut production. Mm.
4: For Jennifer Linda, learning Inuktitut has brought her closer to her family.
12: So I have 4 children. They're all 3 years apart, the oldest being 15. And they've never really felt confident to speak the language, but just starting with Pilpik in end of August, just a few months, you can see a huge change in our home already. It feels like where we always needed to be. Same with working in the salon. I feel a lot more confident when my clients come in. I feel like I could understand them more and I could explain to them more about what they want. But in the home, I could see the pride in my mother too. She comes over and she speaks Inuktitut the whole time now, from when she's, you know, comes in to when she leaves. She might try and translate if she sees us struggling, but it's given a big change. And I also can see how strong my husband is in Inuktitut, and I never realized how strong he was. So he's also a good teacher for all of us.
4: Ashley Kilavik-Savard is moving to Ottawa this spring, where she will continue on her journey of language reclamation.
2: Right now, I'm also a filmmaker as well, so I'm trying to... I haven't started any of the work to do it yet, but I want to do a documentary about the difficulties of relearning and reclaiming language. And I want to call it On the Tip of My Tongue.
0: Yeah. Oh, I can't wait to watch that.
2: Well, fingers crossed I get funding.
4: For Jamesy Fournier, this process has been quite literally a homecoming. He came to Iqaluit once as a child, the only time he remembers meeting his grandfather.
6: I was young and he was unilingual. Like, he only spoke Inuktitut and I didn't speak Inuktitut. So we couldn't really connect. And I remember being in his house and just being, you know, I didn't grow up around the ocean. So I didn't really have a lot of like ocean foods like seal or whale. And so my grandfather, Henry Ivlochuk, he had a fresh seal in the other room they were cutting up. And just the smell was too much for me as a little kid, maybe like 2-3 years old. And just like, I became overwhelmed and I started crying. My grandfather, you know, is trying to console me, and he, you know, we can't really talk to each other. And so he takes me over to his kitchen and he takes down a little box and he gives me like a little cookie. And I smile and he smiles at me, and that was kind of the only memory that I have. It was a peak freeing cookie though. I remember that with the little jam in the center. But what was neat is that working with Inhabit Media and coming to Iqaluit and going to school at Pillovic, one morning I was having my morning coffee at the staff house with Inhabit, and I was looking out and there's a house in front of it. And later on that week, I go and I meet my aunt for the first time. I never met her before as an adult. And afterwards, I was telling them the story about a grandfather's house. I'm like, can you show me when you know, when we drive back, he pointed out to me and I want to walk by there one day. And sure enough, that was the house right across the street that I was spending every morning and looking at with my coffee. And that's the thing with, it's neat with the language, kind of, because it's this lexicon, this whole perspective of how the world has been, was interpreted or is interpreted by Inuit for, like, you know, for millennia. And you get to see kind of what was really valued, what was important, what needed to be defined, among other things. And so these little moments that you find that, like, I found there's a word specifically for going home. It's called the anirak. And that's, you know, if you are going home or your friend is going home or you're coming back from home, they have a word specifically for that. And that's something that, you know, English does not, right? I don't know another language that does. But it's just so important and needed. And you realize in your day-to-day life, that's kind of what you're communicating. Everyone's like, what are you doing? Oh, I'm on my way home. And you can see like how much value there was in that with home and traveling. And it's Inuit, that's, we do a lot of that.
4: Perhovic, too, is continuing to grow. The center is in a transitional era on its own journey. Lena dreams of getting funding for student housing and eventually making Perhovic a degree-granting institution.
0: You talked about the inevitability of arriving, you know, of this happening, as you say. Does that come from your dream? Does it come because it's inevitable, because it's right that this language is reclaimed? Where does that confidence come from?
1: Well, I think I have gone through quite a bit of change, I would say, obstacles as well as great opportunities. I am a person who's always open to learning, and I have done quite a bit of bridge building between the two cultures over my time. But also, I can't deny the struggle that we Inuit still face today. And I just do not want to be one of the people that watch and stand by the world go around. But I like to be part of creating a better tomorrow. After all, I give great salute to our young leaders of the day when they decided to embark on the Nunavut movement. And that's a grand design of a vision. And we're manifesting it as I speak.

0: on Ideas, you are listening to Anyavik. It's the first in a two-part series on Indigenous language revitalization. Coming up next, a day in the life of a Mi'kmaq Cape Breton high school. This episode was produced by Pauline Holdsworth, associate producer Caitlin King. Thank you to everyone we spoke to for this episode: Lena Evick, Alexia Cousins, Jennifer Lindahl, Ashley Kilovac-Savard, Sandy Vincent, and Jamesy Fournier. Jamesy was also our consulting producer in Iqaluit, working with Ideas to hold the first Massey lecture in Nunavut and on a series of creative writing workshops. You can head to your podcast feed to hear the Iqaluit Massey lecture, a special panel discussion on Inuit approaches to conversation, and my conversation with renowned Inuit rights defender Ayu Peter, who is a teacher and a student at the Prehovic Center. You can also hear more from Ashley Kilovac-Savard and Jamesy Fournier in our episode North on North. Thank you to the CBC Library Partnerships Program and the Nunavut Public Library Services for making our week in Iqaluit possible. Our web producer is Lisa Ayuso. Our technical producer, Danielle Duval. Our senior producer is Nicola Lukšić. The executive producer of Ideas is Greg Kelly, and I'm Nala Ayed.
1: Something is happening in Dawson Creek. A wave of violence has swept over this community of just 13,000 people. 15 murders in the last 5 years.
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1: I'm Timothy Sawa, and from CBC's Uncover and the Fifth Estate, an investigation into deaths and disappearances in Dawson Creek and what's behind it all.
3: I'm not saying another word. Leave me alone.
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4: What kind of future do Albertans want? 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Stay in Canada. Seek more provincial powers over immigration. And whether to push for constitutional change. 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The Alberta Referendum, October 19th. 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
6: From CBC News, The World This Hour, I'm Neil Kumar. We begin in Tennessee, where state officials have been unable to put Krista Gail Pike to death following two lethal injections. The 50-year-old was taken to a hospital following the failed execution attempt. On Wednesday, the U.S. Supreme Court allowed the state of Tennessee to proceed with the lethal injection. Pike was convicted of murdering a 90-year-old in 1995 when she was 18. The families of workers from a Canadian mining company who were kidnapped by a suspected cartel commando squad earlier this year say Vizsla Silver Corp has done little to help shed light on what happened and why. Now they are looking to take the case to Canada in hopes a criminal probe here can help uncover the truth. Jorge Barrera has the story.
7: Mexico City lawyer Odrasil Ricardo Espinosa says he plans to file a criminal complaint with the RCMP to investigate whether Vizsla Silver Corp, a Vancouver-based mining firm, had dealings with factions of the Sinaloa Cartel, a designated terror organization in Canada. Espinosa represents the families of 7 of 10 workers kidnapped by a suspected faction of the Sinaloa Cartel from a Vizsla Silver compound in Concordia, Sinaloa on January 23rd. 9 of the workers' bodies were later recovered in unmarked graves with signs of blunt force trauma and gunshot wounds to the head. The company has not participated or provided information for the Mexican investigation, he alleges. Vizla Silver told CBC News that it has provided Mexican authorities with all requested information and can't provide further comment because the matter is an ongoing investigation. Jorge Barrera, CBC News, Mexico City.
6: The CEO of the U.S. company that owns Ontario-based steelmaker Stelco is defending his decision to refuse financial help from Ottawa and lay off hundreds of workers.
8: We can't buy a market. So that's the bottom line. They offered money. That's the wrong solution for the problem we have. We need a market to sell galvanized steel.
6: Lorenzo Gonzalez says the company hasn't been able to find a viable export to the U.S. because of tariffs and the trade war. Stelco announced earlier this week that it would wind down some operations at its Hamilton plant. Gonzalez says the Prime Minister's threat to pursue the company over legal obligations for employment is, quote, a bad idea and sends the wrong message to potential investors. Canadian astronaut Joshua Kutrick is set to blast off for the International Space Station today. He is one of four members on the next SpaceX mission. The rocket is scheduled to take off from the Kennedy Space Center. Over the next 6 months, the astronauts will carry out scientific experiments and maintain the space station, which potentially includes spacewalks. This year, China's Golden Week holidays just so happen to be 13 days long, including the Mid-Autumn Festival and the October 1st National Day today. While travel bookings have surged this year, overall spending appears to still be down. As Lisa Sheng reports, Beijing is trying to find ways to boost consumption.
9: As Chinese travelers rush through airports and train stations for a 13-day holiday this year, authorities have planned for the increased traffic. All that tourism may not translate into more spending. While some travel agencies saw a jump in overseas trips, people are still careful with their money. Art Wu is a senior economist with BMO.
10: The job market, I believe, is in quite weak shape.
9: This is the first time Beijing has provided these subsidies, said Liu Yi, head of the China Fiscal and Tax Center at Beijing University. The push comes as the trade war with the U.S. feeds into economic anxieties, pressuring China to boost domestic spending. Wu says a stronger Chinese economy will also benefit Canada as it looks to deepen ties.
10: It would be good for Canada and pretty much any commodity producer around the world, because that's what China's short on.
9: Lisa Sheng, CBC News, Toronto.
6: And that is The World This Hour. For CBC News, I'm Neil Kumar.

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1: Welcome to Assignment from the BBC World Service with me, Antonia Bolingbroke-Kent. This is one of the remotest corners of Nepal, right on the country's northwestern border with Tibet. It's taken 4 days to get here from Kathmandu, and today I've been driven for 8 hours along rough, rocky tracks, through deep river valleys framed by towering Himalayan peaks and over a literally breathtaking 5,000-metre pass. I'm now on the Nepalese part of the Tibetan Plateau, the roof of the world. Just passing a herd of about 10 yaks, a few of them are galloping past us with their shaggy tails stuck straight in the air. They've got these magnificent horns, big muscular creatures. I'm on my way to the village of Halji, an isolated mountain community that's home to one of Nepal's oldest Buddhist monasteries. But the reason I'm going is because the village faces an existential threat from a melting glacier, something that's never felt more relevant given the devastating floods that happened to the east of here just a week ago. Now, whilst the scale of those floods was unprecedented, rising temperatures are destabilizing the landscape across the high mountains of Asia. So, what's the future for Himalayan communities like Halji?

0: When the flood came in 2011, it was big, very big. We were really scared. Houses were swept away. Two of them were taken by the flood just down there. There were also five or six water mills along this river where we would grind barley. They were swept away too. And the water came very close to the monastery. Everyone was terrified. Thank God the flood came during the day. If it had come during the night, I'm not sure what would have happened.
1: Paljor Tamang, a slight man of about 50, is the ward chair and headman of Halji, one of the three villages in the Limi Valley. He's standing beside the fast-flowing Halji River, which plunges down a steep-walled valley right past the village's 70 or so rough stone houses. There's no escape from nature here. Halji sits in a small green valley collared by forbidding 5,000-metre peaks, their flanks raked by landslides. And at the far end of the valley, past fields dotted with pink and white wildflowers, the Halji joins the larger Humla Karnali River. As a boy, Paljor remembers being able to see a glacier in the mountains just above the village, but now it's disappeared from view. And the more the glaciers melted, the more frequent the floods have become.
0: When the big floods came for the first time, I went up the mountain myself with two other guys to see what might be causing it. We followed the flooding river up the mountain, looking for the source. It was really tough. We knew we could die if we slipped and were taken by the river, but we were able to get to the top and take a few photos. We found there were a cluster of lakes up there, glacial lakes. And when these lakes overflow or when they burst, then the river floods. It becomes a torrent of water and rock.
1: There's no flood warning system for communities in the Limi Valley, but after the first big floods in 2011, the village got some funding from an NGO to build walls along the banks of the river. It's helped, but everyone knows they're still in a precarious position. Not only are the rivers swollen by glacial meltwater, but warming temperatures are also degrading the permafrost, which acts as a kind of glue, binding this landscape together.
0: There's three things that could happen at any time. First, there are these massive boulders which you see there in the valley. They fall from this side of the mountain and could hit the village at any time. Then over there to the south, there's been recent landslides just beyond the school and the Karnali River. If one comes down and blocks the Karnali River, it will flood the valley. And three, there is the threat from these glacial lakes in the mountains that might cause a flood at any time. So to live here is, in a way, to live in a state of constant fear.
1: In May 2025, a flash flood destroyed a number of houses in the neighbouring community of Till, and some families have since abandoned the village. I asked Paljor whether this and the recent floods in central Nepal have changed people's minds about staying here in Halji.
0: There is no immediate change in our thinking, but one day there could be a flood like that here. There's big glacial lakes up there, and the problem is there's a bit of mountain overhanging the lake on the left, and I'm worried that parts of the mountain could collapse into the lake and trigger something like we saw in Rasua, where there's a landslide and lots of debris, lots of water, ice and rock comes down.
1: Given all these dangers, why do you stay? What keeps you in Halji?
0: One is that we don't have the financial resources to move. And the second is the monastery. We rely on it. Because we don't get a lot of support from the state around here, if people get sick, need help, or even when there is a natural disaster, people just go and pray at the monastery. We believe that will save us.
1: Dressed in maroon robes and a down jacket, a boyish-faced monk called Kunchok is performing a puja, or ritual, in a shrine room dedicated to the goddess Achi, the protector of the village and this monastery. Kunchok must do this three-hour puja every day. In times of flood, the monks have chanted for days on end. For this is an incredibly special monastery, and every effort needs to be made to save it. The monastery is built like a fortress.
2: just around a central courtyard, on all sides, these towering mountains. And it's on multiple levels, each level linked by these very steep ladders. Just stepping over the threshold onto a stone floor to the amazing main shrine room. And it's like walking into a jewel box. Every inch of it is painted and adorned. Silk hanging from the ceilings, the walls covered in these ancient fading frescoes blackened by a thousand years of incense and soot. And there is a magnificent golden statue of a seated Buddha-like figure, a god, framed by winged figures sitting on horses. It is absolutely staggeringly beautiful, and it feels so old.
3: This is one of the oldest surviving monasteries in all of Nepal. So it was built most likely in the 11th century.
1: That's my guide here, Sushan Bhattarai, a researcher working on the impact of climate change on Nepal's highland heritage.
3: So no monastery like this really exists. There are maybe one or two in India, but this is a monastery that has had

0: one is something that you don't see anymore in the Himalayas because so many people have moved away. And the fact that the villagers feel such a strong responsibility and the monks will literally come in here at a time of flood, I think not just speaks to the age of the monastery, but the purpose of this monastery in the village.
1: I mean, it's the glue that holds the community together.
0: Right.
1: Just walking through Halji's Warana footpaths makes me feel out of breath, as you can probably hear, because we're at nearly 4,000 metres above sea level here. And Halji's houses, most as old as the monastery, are built cheek to cheek, as if the whole community was a single living organism. Prayer flags flutter from flat stone roofs. There's old ladies sitting, chatting and spinning their prayer wheels whilst looking after their grandchildren. And the busiest part of Halji is just outside the monastery where there's a communal tap and occasional mobile reception. What's striking as I walk around the village is how few working age people there are here. Halji seems to be populated by the very old and the very young. On the top floor of one of Halji's old stone houses, up two steep ladders, each carved from a single log, Chiring Puti sits on a low bench in a cosy room warmed by a yak dung fired stove. As a child, we would collect firewood and do manual work. It could be hard, but it used to be fun too. But as I've gotten older, the kids are all getting educated, they're leaving the village to seek work or to study. And what worries me is that the younger generation aren't tied to the village in the same way as we are. And now too, there are more landslides, there are more floods. People are saying that there's a risk of living here. I don't know what's going to happen in the future.
2: Chiring is 65, her jet black hair reaching in a plait to her waist. She has five children. Most have left to get jobs in nearby Tibet or in Nepal's capital, Kathmandu. Now she looks after two grandchildren who remain in the village.
1: When I was a child, the river was just perfect. We used to have a lot of water mills, and the river would power the mills and be used for irrigation. The river would never burst its banks. But then, about 20 years ago, when I was around 45, the river started to become bigger, more powerful. More water came down. My house is quite close to the riverbank. And at times, the water has come right up to the walls. I'm worried that one day my home will be swept away, but I don't have the money to move.
2: Chiring knows the melting glaciers are a threat. But as they have no early warning system here, she and the other villagers watch for physical signs of a coming flood.
1: So whenever there's a lot of sunlight or whenever the sun is really strong, I'm terrified there will be another flood. And if the colour of the water changes, if it gets murkier, I'll also get really scared because that's sometimes a sign a flood could be on its way. So whenever the river looks like it's getting dangerous, I run up to my neighbour's house higher in the village. But it's really scary when you've got kids with you. And the only possession I would take is a special dress that means everything to me. So every day I go to the monastery to pray and light a butter lamp in the hope that the floods won't hit my house or hit the village. But it's a constant worry. One day earlier this year, the colour of the water changed. Big boulders started rolling down the river. That sound really terrified me. I thought it was happening again.
2: Why are you so determined to stay here in Halji?
1: The environment is clean and pure up here. That's one of the reasons. But the main reason is the monastery is here. And that's the main anchor. That's the reason I'm deciding to stay. No matter what happens, the goddess at the monastery always protects us.
2: Last week there were these terrible floods in central Nepal. How does that make you feel about staying here and about the danger of the melting glacier?
1: So I've seen the videos on social media. We are very similar to Rasua. And it's possible a flood like that will eventually come. If that happens, then it will take all of us, or we'll have to run. But where do we run to?

0: At the far end of the valley, past a giant prayer wheel kept spinning by the flow of water from the village spring, lies Howji's new school. Built with help from an NGO, it sits beside the Humla Karnali River, shadowed by huge mountains, their peaks veiled in cloud. This morning, 24 children in neat blue tracksuits are lined up for roll call. They sing the national anthem with gusto. And then march off to class, arms swinging. The children here are taught in the local language, Limi K. Spoken only in the Limi Valley, it's an archaic form of Tibetan, and this school plays a vital role in preserving it. Tashi Purbu is the English teacher.
1: Limi K. It is the local language. It is the very old form of Tibetan language, and it is mostly used in the Tibetan scriptures rather than Tibetan that we speak.
2: So it's not used in modern colloquial Tibetan, it's like an archaic form.
1: Yeah, surely.
2: And how many speakers of Limi K are there left?
1: We have just three villages over here, and they are the only one who speaks.
2: So just the three villages in Limi Valley speak Limi K.
1: Yeah.
2: And one of those villages is already abandoned.
1: Yeah,
2: and
1: surely.
2: And Till is emptying out.
1: Oh.
2: So really, Halji village is like the last bastion of the Limi K language.
1: Yeah, surely. It is so important that in local language, the Limi K is preserved over here. It will not be preserved in Tibetan schools. It will not be preserved in Nepal schools, definitely. That's why it is very important to us.
0: Although the school is very near the village, some of the children stay during the week. After class, I meet Dawa, who manages the school's hostel, and he tells me that even here, there's a risk from the changing landscape.
3: Yeah, very recently, just a month ago, I must say, during the rainy season, I heard a very loud noise. It sounded like a very big airplane, a military airplane. It was a landslide which was coming from behind the school.
2: And how close to the school did the landslide come?
3: It's just 100 meters away from the school. It just stopped by the riverside. It was very dangerous and scary, and the kids were sleeping, and then I had to wake up the kids. And then it takes time to wake up the kids. It takes time to let the kids dress.
2: How do you feel about the future of Halji? Do you think people will still be here in 20 or 50 years' time?
1: In my instinct, this village will stay. But then it is so vulnerable.
4: If you look at those mountain corridors, Halji or Limi Valley in Humla, none of them are safe now.
0: Back in Kathmandu, I meet Arun Shrestha, a senior climate change specialist and one of Nepal's top glaciologists.
4: Climate change is very visible in this region. The warming here in past few decades have been at least 1.5 times faster than the global average.
0: Arun says that this is altering rainfall patterns, but its most visible impact is on what's known as the cryosphere.
4: There are three major components. One is glacier, other is snow cover, and third is permafrost. And we see these entities are rapidly changing, rapidly degrading.
2: What are the implications of that?
4: Basically, it's two extremes we are going to see, too much and too little water.
0: The glaciers of the Hindu Kush Himalaya contain the largest volume of ice on Earth outside the polar regions. They provide water for 240 million people in the region and almost 2 billion downstream. That's a quarter of humanity. Nepal's mountains alone have lost a third of their ice in just over 30 years. And at our current rate of global heating, 80% of Himalayan glaciers are projected to disappear by the end of the century. If that comes to pass, we'll all feel the consequences. But for those living in the mountains, this provides a more immediate, direct physical threat.
4: Because of rapid melting, reduced cryosphere can also create disasters like glacier lake outburst flood, rock ice collapse, avalanches of ice and snow, landslides. The frequency, magnitude of hazards are increasing.
0: Arun says that the recent Rasua floods were in large part caused by meltwater destabilizing a huge part of rock and glacier, which then broke off, falling over a kilometre into the river valley below.
4: This Raswat flood is a flood of unimaginable dimension. You know, never in our living memory of several generations, I would say even, had experienced that sort of flood which went as far as 170 kilometers downstream and still caused damages. So that is a very clear example of what changing glacier environment can do. And this is not an isolated event. Every year, there is something happening in different river valleys. It's not just Raswa, it's almost everywhere.
0: While these devastating floods may have disappeared from the headlines in other countries, in Nepal, the cost is still being felt and will be for years to come.
2: It's been a couple of weeks since the floods, but here at the main teaching hospital in Kathmandu, the wall is still covered in hundreds of missing person posters. Very young, very old. There's whole families photographed together. It's really overwhelming to see all these faces and think that every single one of these posters represents a life potentially lost and a family destroyed. And this is just a fraction of the thousands of people still missing.
0: Back in Halji, both Paljor and Shirring, like millions across the Himalayas, know that they're living under a ticking time bomb. But they pray that their village, their monastery, will be spared.
5: Our traditions and cultures are unique, but now, slowly, slowly, they're being eroded. We're doing all we can to keep things going, but I'm worried that this community, this culture, this religion that we've had here in the Limi Valley for 1,000 years might disappear.
6: We've all been talking about the floods, and if a big one was to come, at least the kids who've left the village would be safe. We grandmothers have decided that we will never leave, so the only thing we can do is to try and be a better person than we were yesterday and pray at the monastery and do our rituals. But we know that one day there will be a big flood, a big landslide, and that is how it will end for us.
7: That was Assignment from the BBC. I'm Saroja Coelho, and this is CBC Radio 1. Have a great day.

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12: This is CBC News for Newfoundland and Labrador. I'm Sarah Blackmore. Good morning. The Innu Bagassion exhibit is now open at the Labrador Interpretation Center. It was canceled by the Innu Nation just days before its originally scheduled opening date in June. But yesterday, a new opening date on the National Day for Truth and Reconciliation. The CBC's Regan Burden was there.
13: We will tell our own story from now on.
14: That's part of the message Innu Nation Grand Chief Jody Ashany shared during the long-awaited opening of Innu Bagassion. The exhibit was supposed to open back in June, on National Indigenous Peoples Day. But after a dispute with the provincial government about the timeline the Innu wanted to display, the Innu Nation canceled the event. Now, Ashany says opening the exhibit, despite no resolution with the province, is for Innu children.
13: I want to have the children have an understanding of how resilient the Innu people have been for the last 9,000 years, that we have come so far and will continue to keep fighting.
14: Ashany says she invited Premier Tony Wakeham to attend this official opening with her, but the premier didn't show. Ashany says there has been nothing new from the province about the timeline dispute, and if she doesn't reach out first, they don't speak. Innu Bagassion is open at the Labrador Interpretation Center in Northwest River until October 18th. Regan Burden, CBC News, Northwest River.
12: Well, in fisheries news, the Fish, Food and Allied Workers Union is raising concerns over the snow crab quota. But it isn't a dispute with DFO this time around, rather France and that country's pledge to give harvesters in neighboring Saint-Pierre-Miquelon a license to fish off the Grand Banks for the next 5 years. Harvesters in this province are worried, and the union representing them shares that sentiment. Dwan Street is the president of the FFAW, and she says there's no world where this can happen.
15: Let's be perfectly clear that it has not happened. And given the fact that there are treaties in place since the 70s, while we have had some contentious bumps in the road with France when it comes to fisheries management, we have been very clear on all species that we share management with France on that, you know, you are going to listen to Canadian science, you are going to listen to Canadian management, because these are our resources, and we want to make sure they're managed sustainably and benefit Canadians.
12: Street says Canada's jurisdiction in management of stocks doesn't end at the 200-mile limit, since the continental shelf extends beyond. She says France simply can't make a statement to take ownership of 1,500 tons of a Canadian resource. And the federal fisheries minister says she's disappointed in France's planned snow crab fishery outside the 200-mile limit. Minister Joanne Thompson says that DFO is now working with Global Affairs Canada on the issue. In a release, she says that at a time when we need to be working more closely together, it is disappointing that France intends to take this action unilaterally. DFO has already weighed in, saying that France does not have the authority to do such a move. And Premier Tony Wakeham says the province won't stand for it and he intends to safeguard the local industry. Well, Prime Minister Mark Carney is once again touting the benefits of a potential Churchill River expansion. On Tuesday, at a separate announcement in Vancouver, Carney brought up the latest Churchill River deal and Ottawa's hand in it. The federal government has promised $10 billion towards the expansion of hydroelectricity on the Churchill River. He says it's the largest ever investment in North American clean energy.
16: Through the process of getting that agreement, the new agreement between Newfoundland and Labrador and the province of Quebec, an additional 4 gigawatts of clean energy was found, and the federal government will be an equity participant in that. That's great for Quebec. It's great for the people of Newfoundland and Labrador.
12: Kearney says that the development and expansion of the Churchill River will be one step toward the federal goal of doubling the country's electrical grid by 2050. And finally, for drivers in the metro area, there is a road closure to note today. The westbound ramp, exit 41A from the Outer Ring Road that's leading to Peacekeepers Way, that will be closed today until 4 p.m. The Department of Transportation and Infrastructure says that it's so that road crews can complete patchwork, and travelers are being asked to follow the detour signs, expect delays, and use caution in the area. Well, that's your CBC News for this hour. For more news on any of those stories and more, just visit our website, cbc.ca/NL. But first, don't go anywhere because your morning show begins next. For Newfoundland and Labrador on CBC Radio 1, I'm Sarah Blackmore.
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0: It is the start of another month. It's Thursday, October 1st, and in St. John's right now, it is a foggy morning out there. It's currently 6 degrees. I'm your host, Jen White. Thanks so much for waking up with us here on CBC Radio 1 and on the CBC Listen app as we help you get your day going. We're going to be with you until 9 o'clock. Well, coming up on this first half hour of the show, Halibut First Nation Chief Jenny Brake was part of the Rally for Reconciliation in St. John's yesterday. You're going to hear what she was reflecting on during the National Day of Truth and Reconciliation. That's just ahead. First, let's take a look at your weather here now. For today on the Northeast Avalon, it is going to be a mainly cloudy day with some southwesterly winds gusting to 40 later this afternoon. We're going to reach a high of 17. In Clarenville today, it's going to be a little nicer there. Mix of sun and cloud with those southwesterlies also gusting to 40. You're going to get up to a high of 17 there. Moving along the south coast now in Buren today, there's going to be some periods of drizzle and fog patches. Southwesterlies are going to gust to 40 later this afternoon, getting up to a high of 15 degrees. And as we head further southwest in Burgio today, it's going to be cloudy with a chance of drizzle, reaching a high of 14. And stay with us. We've got lots of other stories that we're working on for you here today on the show. A St. John's City Councillor has returned to meetings after a months-long absence. You're going to hear from Lynn Hammond a little later on. And retrofitting or expanding St. Clair's Hospital is going to be an expensive venture. That's according to a retired architect. You're going to hear his thoughts on the government's plan. Stay tuned for that. Time now is 6:07. Jenny Brake is the elected chief of one of Canada's largest First Nation bands. She represents the 25,000 or so Mi'kmaq members dispersed throughout communities in central and western Newfoundland. And last week, the Halibut First Nation marked its 15th anniversary as a federally recognized nation. But the journey towards formal recognition began long before that, and it hasn't been a straightforward path. Chief Brake was at the Rally for Reconciliation at Pippi Park in St. John's yesterday, and she spoke with On the Go's Chrissy Holmes.
1: What message did you want to deliver at the Rally for Reconciliation today?
2: I think today it was really important to see folks out on such a beautiful day in St. John's, which is rare. I wanted to be there to support people on this side of the island. We have 12 council members, including myself, two vice chiefs and non-elected leaders in our various communities. So today was a divide and conquer approach, and I chose to be here in our capital where our government leaders are listening and where a lot of our students and our members live. And I wanted to show support, and I wanted to be visible, and I wanted to make sure that the commitment is reaffirmed, not just today, but every day, that we are striving towards some real truth and real reconciliation.
1: I know all throughout today, our listeners would have heard stories from survivors of residential schools. You would have heard it as well mm-hmm. at the Rally for Reconciliation. And of course, that's because today is very much focused on reconciling the horrors of that chapter of history. And unfortunately, there are many chapters in the story of Canada's relationship with Indigenous people. Mm-hmm. What have you been reflecting on as you've been listening to these stories today?
2: Well, the stories that I've heard today are from friends of mine. And, my children find it shocking that I know so many residential school survivors, because it's kind of a story that's told to our children as though it's not a today, it's not a reality. It's a long, long ago kind of story, but it's very much in today's society that many folks are surviving. And their families are dealing with the realities of the harms of the past and just trying to do better and go better and stay strong in those realities. So it very much is not a long ago tale. It's our reality as Indigenous people in this place.
1: I want to say congratulations as well. It was just last week that you marked your 15th anniversary for becoming a federally recognized nation.
2: Yes, it was very exciting for our community to mark that 15th year. It was a long, difficult road. And every day I do my best to honor those that came before me and cut that trail, because I know it wasn't easy. It's dealing with the government of Canada is It's a complex journey for sure. And, you know, with the harms of 1949, the denialism of Indigenous people in this province, it really, really has made it that much harder for us, harder to do the work we do every day. So it's been difficult for sure, but we celebrate all the successes because there's been many.
1: And, you know, there's been a lot of challenges, too, and some recent ones. I saw recently that you had sent a message to your members addressing, as you put it, targeted harassment directed at Halibut First Nation. And as I understand it, some of your members were called at work. What I do know is that there's a very troubling series of social media posts that were going around a little while ago. And I guess, I mean, as much as you're comfortable with, mm-hmm. Chief Brake, what was going on? What is going on?
2: There's not much sense to be made of what's going on, quite honestly. You know, if there's one thing we know about colonization is it's caused intergenerational trauma. Hurt people. There's misconceptions and misunderstanding of who we are as Mi'kmaq people here in Newfoundland. And sometimes folks, they don't pick up the phone and ask questions and get to know one another. They jump to conclusions and think they know better. And, you know, there's some individuals that I believe... you know, I pray for them. I believe they need our prayers because it's not the Indigenous way. It's not the Mi'kmaq way for sure. It's not even just my way or anybody's way. I think if you're culturally entrenched, if you have core values, we know we just don't treat each other that way. You know, we have our teachings and love and respect are at the very top. So targeting individuals and tearing them down is, I mean, to say it's inappropriate is just a mild, it's an understatement. What our people have been experiencing is, it's just so hard to put into to words. The sense of helplessness that I feel as their chief, it haunts me. It keeps me up at night. My heart bleeds knowing that so many individuals in our communities are hurting from this. I do my best to encourage folks to stay strong and hold their heads high because, you know, we've been there, our families have been there, and I hear from a lot of chiefs across Canada that, you know, they tell me, keep your head up, chief, keep going. We punched our time too, but social media wasn't there at that time. You know, others were tormented, others were doubted in their legitimacy, and they, you know, it's almost a thing that it plays out over time, and bullies get tired. You take away their oxygen and they move on. So, you know, we're encouraging folks to stay strong. We're working with legal counsel, looking for ways to hold these people accountable. And yesterday I met with a lot of municipal, federal, and provincial leaders, and I talked about legislation that exists in Nova Scotia, around online harassment. And it's time for our provincial government to adopt something like this so we can hold people accountable. There is no space for hate.
1: This was troubling to watch because it was very targeted. I mean, we're talking people called at their workplace, mm-hmm. their names and identity details published online in social media posts. Mm-hmm. Like who is responsible for this? I mean, it's not for you to answer. I understand their motivation, but mm-hmm. what have you put together? What is going on here?
2: There's a couple of individuals that have taken on this task. There seems to be some sort of sense of vigilante work here where they think they're exposing people that are not true to their identity. What I would say to that is you'd have to be completely insane to take on the identity of Indigenous person if you weren't. It is not easy. You know, as a rally today, we spoke a lot about the fatigue we feel as Indigenous people because reconciliation seems to be, you know, the work of the Indigenous people. It's, you know, we're the ones that are trying to educate and do better. We're the ones out there every day trying to revitalize language and culture. It's not easy. It's not easy at all. I look back at my family and I think, yeah, I understand why they hid in shadows because this is not for the faint of heart. So they seem to think that what they're doing is some sort of good work, but they just don't understand who we are as Indigenous people in Newfoundland and Labrador. Just because our experience looks different than the rest of Canada doesn't make it any less. It is our experience and it's ours to carry. It's ours to work through. And, you know, I would never weigh in on someone else's issues in their families, and they need to stay out of ours.
1: You know, I was fascinated to hear some of the coverage that independent journalist Justin Brake did years ago after learning about his own Mi'kmaq ancestry, and he really wrestled with what it means to be Indigenous. Yeah. And I wonder, even like for yourself or for members of the Halibut First Nation, like what does it, how does discourse like that sit with you, or how does it affect your own sense of identity?
2: I'm comfortable in my identity and confident in it. So for me, I'm honoring my ancestors. I'm honoring the fact that my people spoke up and they were open about who they were for the most part. But it's a very personal thing, and everybody has a very different experience. I've heard folks say, oh yeah, they just have a card and they don't really know what that means. But that's not for us to judge. I really don't take kindly to when people make comments like that, because nobody, you know, nobody wanted this. Nobody wanted to be told they didn't exist. You know, we are no different than anybody else. We were wronged by Canada. We were wronged by the province of Newfoundland and Labrador, and we're working through that. It is our choice. If our members choose to carry on in their lives and not honor that Indigenous identity that they carry, that is up to them. But for the folks that want to explore that, that want to reclaim their language and their culture, they should be free and respected to do so. You know, for me and my family, we do that every day. I honor all parts of my ancestry. I have mixed settler ancestry as well as Mi'kmaq. And, you know, a part of my life is honoring all of that. So no one's going to get upset with me for going out on St. Paddy's Day. So they shouldn't bother me at the powwow either.
0: That's Jenny Brake, the chief of the Halibut First Nation, and she was speaking with On the Go's Chrissy Holmes.

0: And that's Willie Dunn with Son of the Sun. And you are listening to the St. John's Morning Show here on CBC Radio 1 and on the CBC Listen app. Time now is 21 minutes after 6 o'clock, and it's time to check in with Megan Reed for the Business Digest.
1: Good morning. It's a big day for Canada's oil industry as the proposed West Coast pipeline takes another step forwards towards reality. Word is the federal government will give the proposed pipeline special status as a project of national interest under the Building Canada Act, fast-tracking the proposal under Ottawa's accelerated major projects framework. The pipeline from Alberta would follow the same route as Trans Mountain, but would end at Roberts Bank instead of Burnaby, and is expected to carry around 1 million barrels of oil per day along the 1,250-kilometer route. Stay tuned to CBC for details. In other news, TD Bank wants to buy back $10 billion worth of its shares by July of next year. This follows a previous buyback that saw the bank snap up $7 billion worth. Colin Szyzinski, Chief Market Strategist at SIA Wealth Management, sees this as a sign of strength.
2: It supports the shares. It kind of returns capital to the shareholders. It's an alternative to a dividend and things like that. And most important is, and so it's a sign of confidence in management as well. A lot of this is, I look at dividends and buybacks and things as signaling for management that as well, that if they're doing it, then they're reasonably confident they expect to continue making money.
1: Szyzinski expects to see more share buybacks as we are currently in a bull market, which is defined as an extended time period where stock prices are up 20% from recent lows. The TD buyback is subject to approval from regulators. Auto Canada, Canada's largest publicly traded dealership group, which sells cars from coast to coast to coast, announced earlier this week it's launching a strategic review of its collision repair centers, six of which it bought last year at this time. Greg Layson, the digital editor of Automotive News Canada, says there are a few reasons for this highly unusual move.
3: There has been several changes, several executive changes over the last roughly 2 years, from the CEO on down through other key positions. It's been a bit of a revolving door in management for about the past 3 years, and they're just really trying to get solid ground underneath of their feet. They're still trying to sell off the remaining stores from their 18-store U.S. units. We're told that those sales are almost final or going to be finalized soon. There's just a handful of those to sell off.
1: FYI, strategic review is business speak for thinking of selling. And finally, 80 hours a year. According to a new study from Roku, that's how much time Canadians say they spend on average deciding what to watch on streaming services. That number goes even higher if you're under 35 years of age. Roku also found that 27 million Canadians stream TV, and that's up more than a third from 5 years ago. Another fly in the ointment, 60% say that they can't keep track of which app has the show or movie they want, with three quarters reporting they don't care where it is, they just want to be able to watch it easily. You might say spoiled for choice. For CBC Radio, I'm Megan Reed.
0: My goodness, that is a long time just to be searching through titles to see what you're in the mood to watch, eh? Well, if you want to hear this again, you can head on over to the CBC Listen app and search for Business Digest. Well, October is setting a pretty creepy tone here in St. John's already this morning with some fog, and it's currently 6 degrees. And to find out what we can expect today from here all the way to Burgio and Bonavista, Justin Boudreau joins us on the line now. He's a meteorologist at the Gander Weather Office. Justin, good morning.
4: Good morning.
0: Fill us in here now. What's it going to be like today?
4: Well, that dreariness probably going to stick around for most of the listening area. We're looking at mainly cloudy skies, periods of drizzle, or just straight up drizzle and fog, especially in the sort of onshore wind areas. So that does mean for St. John's that maybe the sun might try to poke a couple of holes into that cloud for sort of the late afternoon or maybe a bit sooner, but other than that, not a whole lot of cloud. As you move a little further north into sort of Clarenville, Bonavista area, should be somewhere between a mix of sun and cloud and mainly cloudy. So a little bit more sunshine there. What we may see is just the cloud will, cause there is a sunny crack, I guess, what you would call a crack in the cloud, and it's looking like it might sort of close up early this morning, and then it'll probably burn back off a little bit later today. So just be sort of the in and out kind of thing. The nice news, I guess, is that temperatures are still fairly warm for this time of year. So we're still looking at mid-teens, sort of 14 to 17 degrees across the board.
0: That is some good news. I'll take it. It's going to warm up later. So fill us in now for tonight as well. What can we expect tonight into tomorrow?
4: So it just becomes mainly cloudy everywhere, and then that drizzle and fog continues in along the south coast, and we'll probably move up into St. John's for tonight and maybe tomorrow morning. Other than that, tomorrow looks very similar.
0: A rinse and repeat thing?
4: Yep.
0: All right, Justin, thanks so much for this.
4: No problem. Have a good one.
0: You too. That's Justin Boudreau. He is a meteorologist at the Gander Weather Office. Release.

0: What a beautiful take on that song. That's Emma Stevens with a Mi'kmaq cover of Blackbird by the Beatles. You are listening to the St. John's Morning Show here on CBC Radio 1. Wanted to let you know about something coming up. There's a card party coming up at the Church of the Ascension, an afternoon card party. It's happening on Monday, October 5th at the church on Smallwood Drive in Mount Pearl. It starts at 2 p.m. The cost is $6. We'll be back after the news.
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4: This is World Report. Good morning. I'm Marcia Young. Investigators are still trying to figure out what led to the near catastrophe yesterday on a flight from Dubai to Israel. One of the plane's pilots attacked the other and allegedly tried to crash the Fly Dubai jet. Passengers and other crew rushed to stop the attack and prevent disaster. The airline has suspended flights to Israel for the time being. The CBC's Tom Perry has more.
5: At Ben Gurion Airport in Tel Aviv, scenes of jubilation and relief. Families welcoming passengers from a Fly Dubai flight that very nearly ended in tragedy when one pilot attacked and stabbed another and tried to force the plane into the ground, the injured pilot fighting off his attacker as passengers stormed the cockpit. Yaniv Hayun helped subdue the attacker and help regain control of the aircraft before a second set of pilots traveling aboard the plane were able to take over and land at an airport in Saudi Arabia. On his return to Israel, Hayun met with Israeli Prime Minister Benjamin Netanyahu, who called him a hero. Netanyahu told Fox News the motivation behind this attack is still unclear.
6: Well, it's too early to say. The attacking pilot is now being investigated in Saudi Arabia. I think he'll be taken to the Emirates, where he comes from. Or at least where he left, where he flew off from. And we'll be following and possibly also participating in this investigation. So we'll find out.
5: The attacker has not been identified, but is reportedly a citizen of Oman. The pilot who fended him off is an Indian national who's being praised for his bravery and for helping avert a potential disaster. Tom Perry, CBC News, Jerusalem.
4: And in Mumbai, that wounded pilot is being celebrated. CBC's Susan Ormiston has the story.
7: Neighbors of the Fly Dubai pilot grouped around his family's apartment building in Mumbai. Janet Shaw says he's known him for 15 years.
8: Dr. Smith Machar is a talented, soft-spoken, and he was able to save lives of 174 after even being stabbed. He's an incredible person, and I hope for his fast recovery.
7: India's Prime Minister Narendra Modi called Smit Machar a hero who showed extraordinary bravery. In the face of the gravest danger and despite being seriously injured, he said, he showed immense courage and an unwavering resolve to protect the lives of others. In midair, the captain fended off a stabbing attack from his co-pilot as passengers and crew forced their way into the cockpit and got control of the plane. Israel's Prime Minister Benjamin Netanyahu also called Machar a hero, saying the captain prevented a catastrophic mid-air disaster, saving the lives of 174 people, including Israeli citizens. Indian embassy officials in Riyadh says the captain is recovering in a hospital in Tabuk in Saudi Arabia, reporting he is in stable condition. Machar's immediate family have gone to Saudi Arabia to be with him while he recovers. Susan Ormiston, CBC News, Mumbai.
4: In the United States, Tennessee has halted all executions. A lethal injection failed to kill a death row inmate yesterday. Krista Pike survived two doses of lethal drugs. The 50-year-old woman is now in hospital. Steve Futterman has the details.
9: It appeared that this did not go like they thought it was supposed to go.
10: Krista Pike is still alive in a hospital. Beyond that, little is known about her condition. Two injections of a lethal drug failed to put her to death. And late last night, the governor of Tennessee announced he is halting all executions for the rest of the year. This to allow a third party to conduct a complete review. News media witnesses who were allowed in the execution chamber said clearly something went wrong. One of those was John North.
9: We have a lot of questions, and the Department of Correction has a lot of answers that it needs to provide. Why was it that by the time the blinds went down for the second time at 8:05, she was still breathing, and her breathing at points was very rhythmic. Now, at times it appeared labored. She was snoring at times, but she was still breathing.
10: It's the second time an attempted execution in Tennessee has failed this year. This was supposed to be the end of a case that dated back to the 1990s. Krista Pike, then just 18, was accused of brutally killing a fellow classmate who she accused of stealing her boyfriend. For years, the case lingered as legal appeals slowly wound their way through the court. The drug used in the lethal injection is supposed to quickly stop a person's ability to breathe. There are sure to be new legal questions and challenges. Krista Pike would have been the first woman executed in Tennessee in more than 200 years. Steve Futterman, CBC News, Los Angeles.
4: In Alberta, Prime Minister Mark Carney is expected to declare a proposed West Coast oil pipeline to be of national interest. The designation speeds up development of the provincial project. In Fort McMurray, the economy is picking up, and so is the excitement. Kyle Bax has more.
11: At North Star Ford in Fort McMurray, Alberta, the dealership lot is filled with a sea of pickups and SUVs. Owner Marty Giles says he's hiring to grow his staff by about 10%.
12: I haven't seen this much optimism actually in Fort McMurray for the last decade as I do today.
11: Some construction crews have seen a threefold increase in demand. Diana D'Souza is president of the local Chamber of Commerce.
13: It's organized chaos. They have to turn away work.
11: Today, the Prime Minister is expected to declare the proposed West Coast oil pipeline to be in the national interest. The project would ship oil from Alberta to the Vancouver area for export. These days, D'Souza says Fort McMurray is filled with excitement mixed with some trepidation.
13: The challenge is actually going to be labor and workforce.
11: Housing prices are rising and the population is growing. A noticeable upswing, with many wondering if a return to an oil boom is next. Kyle Bax, CBC News, Fort McMurray.
4: Nova Scotia has the highest rate of human trafficking in the country, according to recent national data, and children in provincial care are often prime targets. CBC investigative reporter Shayna Luck explains.
14: They'll watch you for a few days. I literally had someone watch me and my friends on the bus.
15: When Kaisha Boudreau was a child, she had to be on alert for a man who lurked around her Dartmouth, Nova Scotia group home, trying to pick up young girls for sex.
14: He would literally invite us to his apartment to hang out. He'd give us weed, he'd give us liquor.
15: Her experience was more than a decade ago, but sex traffickers are still victimizing kids in care. Nova Scotia court decisions as recent as last December described men buying and selling sex with girls who lived in group homes. Some were as young as 14. According to senior Crown attorney Katie Levitt, social media plays a big part. She says if one young person friends a trafficker, it opens a path to others.
16: And then they'll use social media to find others who may be in that person's orbit and who may also live in that group home.
15: Levitt says traffickers look for someone who has a need they can exploit. It could be food or shelter or something more.
16: It also might be having a trusted adult in their lives who they can turn to lean on and for advice.
15: Kaisha Boudreau believes provincial governments should be doing more to prevent this from happening to children in their care. A Nova Scotia official told CBC staff act on every report of sexual exploitation and trafficking. But as exploitation moves online, protecting children from predators looks different than it used to. Shayna Luck, CBC News, Halifax.
4: A Canadian astronaut could be on his way to the International Space Station as early as this morning. Fort Saskatchewan, Alberta's Joshua Kutrick is part of a NASA crew hoping to launch on a SpaceX rocket. As Karen Pauls tells us, the launch is just after 11 Eastern time, if the weather holds.
17: probably still have to be watching it right up until the launch time. But right now, everything is go.
18: That's Lori Glaze with NASA's Human Spaceflight Mission Directorate talking about the launch that will take Canadian astronaut Joshua Kutrick and three crew members to the International Space Station for the next 6 months. Kutrick says he's dreamed of going to space since he was a child.
19: I'm excited to do the science. I'm excited to look at the Earth. But I'm also excited to do it as a Canadian.
18: Kutrick is only the fourth Canadian to spend 6 months on the space station. He's also the first to be transported as part of NASA's commercial crew program, where it's buying seats on private rockets instead of building its own. And he'll experience another milestone in space. His wife is expecting their third child in the next few months.
20: Is there any kind of parental leave?
18: NASA's Dana Weigel and CSA's Caron had this response.
21: We're going to have to talk about the parental leave part.
6: Yeah, so we'll look at which labor code applies. But
18: Karen Pauls, CBC News, Kennedy Space Center, Florida.
4: That is the latest national and international news from World Report. I'm Marcia Young.
0: Thanks, Marcia. You're listening to the St. John's Morning Show on CBC Radio 1. Good morning. I'm your host, Jen White, and thanks so much for being here with us on CBC Radio 1 and on the CBC Listen app. And good morning to everyone watching us on CBC television right now. You're going to see us until 7:30. Coming up on this next half hour of the show, some good news for Leafs fans. We're going to chat with John Hancock about that. And then we'll visit yesterday's rally for truth and reconciliation in St. John's, where we heard from someone who was part of the 60s scoop. Stay tuned for that coming up before 7 o'clock. First, let's get to your weather here now. In St. John's at this hour, it is foggy, but it has warmed up a bit. We're currently at 8 degrees. For today on the Northeast Avalon, it's going to be mainly cloudy with southwesterlies gusting to 40 later on this afternoon, reaching a high of 17 degrees. In Clarenville today, it's going to be a little nicer, mix of sun and cloud, with southwesterlies gusting to 40 there as well, with a high of 17. And along the south coast in Buren today, there's going to be some periods of drizzle, fog patches, with southwesterlies gusting to 40, getting up to a high of 15. Now looking at some other current temperatures from right across our listening area at this hour. In Bonavista, it's 8 degrees. It's a little warmer in Burgio. It's currently 12 degrees there. And split the difference in Terra Nova, it is currently 7 degrees, so a little cooler there. Time now is 6:41. Over the past few years, a growing body of research is pointing to differences in how men and women healthcare professionals practice medicine. And this research shows that patients with female doctors are generally healthier. Mary Jane Hampton is a healthcare consultant. She walked the CBC's Preston Mulligan through the evidence, starting with a Harvard study from a few years ago.
22: It was research that looked at more than 750,000 patient records over a three-year period, and it found that patients who were admitted to hospital and treated by female physicians had a lower 30-day mortality and readmission rate than those treated by male physicians. The difference was statistically significant, about 3%. And researchers estimated that if male physicians achieved the same outcomes as their female colleagues, 32,000 fewer lives would be lost annually. The advantage was even greater for female patients being treated by female doctors. And these findings were repeated in a large study in Sweden and another one in Ontario as well. Then, other studies published in the Journal of the American Medical Association and the British Medical Association Journal, tracking nearly 2.5 million surgical patients across 25 different procedures, found that patients operated on by female surgeons experienced fewer medical complications, lower readmission rates, and lower mortality. 3 months

0: reasons for this difference in patient outcomes, and they have a few theories. One is that female surgeons generally operate more slowly than their male counterparts, possibly indicating a more meticulous approach. And that was an ironic finding because being a comparatively slow surgeon is regarded by hospital administrators to be a performance concern because they want to burn through wait lists. And being slower is also frowned upon by other surgeons because it cuts into their OR time. Absolutely no pun was intended there. When you consider the mortality and complication rates, though, with fast not necessarily meaning as good, it's a lesson in how important it is to measure the right things in healthcare.
1: That's Mary Jane Hampton. She is a healthcare consultant, and she was speaking there with the CBC's Preston Mulligan. Well, time now is 6:44, and we're going to check in with John Hancock for the latest in sports. John, good morning.
2: Hi there.
1: Some good news for Maple Leafs fans. Toronto won their first game of the season.
2: Yeah, under new coach Jim Hiller, Easton Cowan had a goal and an assist. Maple Leafs beat the Islanders 2-1. Anthony Stolarz stopped 26 shots. Jim Hiller on the first win.
3: Well, you want to get it, right? I'll just be honest with you there. You want to get the first one in into the column. But it's not just me. It's we've got a new coaching staff. We've got a new general manager, new players. So really, I think probably all of us feel pretty good about getting the first one.
4: So we'll give you the puck?
3: No.
2: Easton Cowan on the chemistry the Leafs have this season.
5: Anyone you play with on this team, they're smart. They got a lot of games played, and they know how to play. We've been supporting each other well. The vibes are great. Everyone's positive and just how they're welcoming. You know, me and, you know, obviously Gav, too, as a young guy, everyone's been great to us. I'm sure he could say the same thing. And some young juice and some veterans, it goes a long way. So it's been good, and we just want to keep it going and keep having fun.
2: Pittsburgh Penguins won their season opener. They shut out Philadelphia 7-0. Arthur's Shelovs stopped 19 shots. Nick Robertson scored twice. Colorado beat the LA Kings 8-4. Nathan MacKinnon with two goals. And Calgary will open their season at home tonight against Seattle. This is the final year that they'll be playing in the Saddle Dome. They're going into a new building after this season. Ryan Huska, the Calgary coach, on a little history of the building.
6: This building has seen so many great moments, really. Even as a kid, I remember my uncle taking me here, and this was a long time ago. But you think of all the games that have been in this building and the things that the fans have been a part of. I know our people are going to do an awesome job celebrating, so I think we're going to see an increased level of energy. I think the juice in the building is going to be excellent this year, and I think our players are going to feed off of what the crowd's going to bring.
2: Also tonight, the Oilers are in Vancouver, 2 of 8 games on the schedule.
1: Okay, John, let's head on over to baseball now. And 3 teams were eliminated from the playoffs.
2: Let's start with the Yankees. They completed a 2-game sweep of the Red Sox. Max Fried dominated Boston in the postseason for the second year in a row. Cody Bellinger and Luis Garcia Jr. hit home runs. New York won the game 9-2. They broke open a close game with 6 runs in the 6th. Yankees will face the AL East champion Tampa Bay Rays in a division series starting Saturday. The Chicago White Sox also advanced. They beat Houston 7-3. Chicago scoring 4 in the first inning and went on to win their first playoff series since they beat Houston in the 2005 World Series. The White Sox advanced to face the AL Central champion Cleveland Guardians on Saturday. 5 San Diego pitchers combined on a 5-hitter. The Padres eliminated the Chicago Cubs with a 4-1 win. San Diego advances to play the top-seeded Milwaukee Brewers in a National League Division Series Saturday night. The only series still going in this wild card segment is Atlanta and Philadelphia. The Phillies beat the Braves 4-3 thanks to Alec Bohm's 10th inning home run with 2 out. The 3rd and deciding game will be played this afternoon in Atlanta.
1: And John Phillison, now what's the latest in the WNBA playoffs?
2: Well, the Dallas Wings beat the Golden State Valkyries 108-100 in overtime to force a 3rd and deciding game in their series. Arike Ogunbowale scored a WNBA playoff record 45 points for Dallas. The deciding game will be played Friday night in San Francisco. Jordan Canada scored 19 and also had 11 assists. Atlanta Dream beat the Washington Mystics 93-75. Atlanta advances to the semifinals for the first time since 2018. 18, and they will host New York Liberty on Sunday. Indiana

0: and a Fever will play at Las Vegas against the defending champion Aces tonight in the third and final game of their series.
1: And Ottawa has clinched a playoff spot in the Canadian Premier League.
0: Of course, Atletico Ottawa is the defending Premier League champions. They won it all last year, and they're in the playoffs again after a 3-2 win over first-place Calgary Cavalry FC, the team they beat in the Premier League final last November. Cameron Habibula scored two, and Gabby Antonaro scored the winner with a deflected shot late in stoppage time. Ottawa heads back to the CPL playoffs for the fourth time and in franchise history. And at the 2026 World Junior Girls Golf Championship being played at the Brampton Golf Club, the U.S. had a good start. Canada had a stronger start at the end, and both teams are tied at the top of the leaderboard after the opening round. Both teams finished with collective rounds of 7-under and lead Sweden by 3 shots. Canada 1 is represented by Clary Lynn of Langley and Shauna Liu of Maple, Ontario, and Nobel Park of Oakville. Round 2 coming up today. There you go.
1: All right, John, thanks so much.
0: Have a good one.
1: You too. That's John Hancock with CBC Sports. Residents gathered at Pippi Park in St. John's for a rally for truth and reconciliation yesterday. The CBC's Laura Howells was there, and she spoke with attendee Tanya Northcott. Now, Northcott was a part of the 60s scoop, happening from the 60s to the 80s, when Canada took tens of thousands of Indigenous kids from their families. Here's her story.

Every child has the potential of being the light of the world. And I want you to remember that. Every child has the potential of being the light of the world.

0: Why is it important for you to be here today?
1: It's important for me to be here today because I'm from the 60 Scoop, and I believe it's important for someone to be advocating for 60 Scoop survivors, because I've noticed over the years and that the 60 Scoop survivors are rarely mentioned on this special day. And if we're really truly going to speak of the full truth in the truth and reconciliation, we need to be equally represented alongside the residential school survivors, because what happened to us is very similar to what happened with residential schools and the colonization.
0: Can you tell me a bit about your own experience in the 60 Scoop?
1: Well, I was adopted by two people that are from here in Newfoundland. They graduated from Munn. Both are biologists. And they adopted me when they were living in Thunder Bay quite a while ago. I won't say how long. And I didn't even know I was from what was called the 60 Scoop. Until I was much, much older, like maybe in my 30s. So, yeah.
0: Where were you born? Where were you adopted from?
1: Originally, Toronto. I don't normally mention that. I usually always say I'm from Newfoundland because that's where I grew up and that this is the place that I'm most comfortable. It's a beautiful province.
0: So what was it like for you being in your 30s and realizing that you'd been part of this?
1: Well, it was a lot to think about and realize, but I decided to learn and about everything I could about it. I even took a course at Munn with archaeology, Indigenous studies. It was very interesting, best course I ever could have done there. And I feel it's really important for someone to advocate for the 60 Scoop survivors, because if you ask anyone, even Indigenous people, many people have never even heard of it, don't know what it is. So I feel it's a really important part of this special day.
0: What is your Indigenous culture?
1: I'm a Ojibwe from the Wabagoon Lake Reserve, south of Dryden, Ontario.
0: Since learning about that part of you, I mean, do you feel more connected to it now?
1: Yes, definitely, yeah, I do, and I've become more connected with First Light. And I like to go to some of their events, and when I can get to town, and they have wonderful events from time to time.
0: How do you feel like this whole experience has affected you now?
1: Not sure what to say to that question. I'd have to give it some more thought, but I think it's an important part of what happened back in history. And once everyone from the 60 Scoop and residential schools are gone, we won't have anyone who actually went through it to speak on it. So it's very important while we're still living to have someone to represent.
0: Thank you so much, Tanya.
1: Thank you very much.
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0: You are listening to the St. John's Morning Show here on CBC Radio 1. Wanted to let you know about something that's coming up. The St. David's Music in the Hall concert series is continuing this month, and the evening is going to be a tribute to one of the most admired and respected artists in popular music history, Glen Campbell. It's going to feature performances by Bob McDonald, Sandy Morris, Steve Power, and Scott Mansfield with music director Brian Way. It's happening at St. David's Hall on Elizabeth Avenue in St. John's on Friday, October 9th. Doors open at 7:30 p.m. It's 7 o'clock.
6: This is CBC News for Newfoundland and Labrador. I'm Sarah Blackmore. Good morning. This province's health minister says reaching a pharmacare deal with Ottawa is one of his biggest priorities. Jody Wall is promising to keep pushing for funding for contraceptives and diabetes medications and devices. This despite the federal health minister saying that deals already made with other provinces could expire. Mark Quinn has more.
7: Newfoundland and Labrador's health minister, Jody Wall, is vowing to keep pushing for a federal pharmacare deal.
8: I've received emails from people across the province regarding that. I know it's a priority of our government to make sure that we do have that sign onto that program, and we are working towards that.
7: During the 2019 federal election campaign, then Prime Minister Justin Trudeau promised that a re-elected Liberal government would implement national pharmacare. But right now, only British Columbia, Manitoba, Prince Edward Island, and Yukon have pharmacare arrangements. In April, speaking in Ottawa, Federal Health Minister Marjorie Michel said these are programs that are set to end in the coming years. This week, CBC News asked the federal government if it intends to reach a pharmacare agreement with Newfoundland and Labrador. A spokesperson responded that the federal government will honor existing agreements. He wrote, "We are tracking those agreements that have already been done to see how they work." Mark Quinn, CBC News, St. John's.
6: Well, there are lots of government funding announcements ahead today. Premier Tony Wakeham is in his home district today of Stephenville, Port-au-Port. He's making a funding announcement for fire protection equipment and vehicles. That's happening at the Stephenville Fire Department later this morning, around 10 a.m. After that, he's heading to Corner Brook to make an announcement about long-term care at the Corner Brook Community Health Clinic around 1:30. Then, later this afternoon on the Northern Peninsula, two of Wakeham's cabinet ministers will also be making a funding announcement at the St. Anthony Volunteer Fire Department. On hand for that announcement are Forestry Minister Pleamon Forsey and Environment Minister Andrea Barber, who's also the MHA for St. Barb, Lance and Meadows. And finally, the health minister is in Corner Brook today. Later this morning, Jody Wall will be announcing an expansion of addictions treatment and recovery services. He'll be making the announcement at the Humberwood Treatment Center. Of course, CBC News will keep you updated on all of those as the day goes on. Well, 16 Innu and Inuit students are hoping to become future classroom teachers. Right now, they're in the first year of the new Indigenous Teacher Education Program in Labrador. It's a partnership between Memorial University, the Nunatsiavut government, and Mamushkutamushado Innu Education, or MTIE, with support from the Rideau Hall Foundation. Haley Flowers is from Hopedale on Labrador's north coast.
9: What led me to this program is ever since I was a little girl, I always wanted to become a teacher, but more that I got older, I realized that it was truly what I wanted, because growing up in a small community, you had a lot of teachers come and go, so I wanted to be there for the people so they know that they can actually trust someone to stay there longer.
6: Flower says it's hard on students in her community when teachers pack up and leave to work elsewhere. And she says it's hard on teachers too. When students know the teacher is only there for a little while, they sometimes don't take them as seriously or respect them. Flower says there will be better education outcomes if there's a teacher in the community permanently. And finally, a woman in this province wants more acknowledgement of the 60s scoop following Truth and Reconciliation Day events across the province yesterday. Tanya Northcott was part of the 60s scoop when Canada took tens of thousands of Indigenous children from their families between the 1960s and 1980s and put them in the child welfare system. Northcott is Ojibwe and was adopted by two people from Newfoundland, but she didn't find out about her history until she was in her 30s.
10: The 60 scoop survivors are rarely mentioned on this special day. And if we're really, truly going to speak of the full truth in the truth and reconciliation, we need to be equally represented alongside the residential school survivors, because what happened to us is very similar.
6: Northcott says since finding out about her history, she's tried to learn everything she can. She has found out she has four siblings, of which she has met a sister and a brother. And that is your CBC News for this hour. For more news on any of those stories and more, and video from our newsroom as well, visit our website, cbc.ca/NL. But for now, let's head back to your morning show on 104.3 FM in Fermius and on Radio 1 in all Newfoundland and Labrador. That's your news, and I'm Sarah Blackmore.
0: Thanks, Sarah. And I know I've said this already this week, but it's so nice to have you here in the studio with us.
6: It's nice to be in the studio with you.
0: Yeah. It's nice to see you in action. I know it might be different for you because you're just in the booth upstairs by yourself.
6: Normally, yes. Yeah, but now I'm downstairs and it's nice.
0: Yeah, we're having fun. All right.
6: We are having fun.
0: We'll see you in an hour. Thanks so much
6: for this.
0: Cool.
6: I'll see you then.
0: That is Sarah Blackmore, and you are listening to the St. John's Morning Show here on CBC Radio 1.

0: It is Thursday, October 1st, the beginning of the month, and I'm your host, Jen White. So glad to have you here with us on CBC Radio 1 and on the CBC Listen app, and anyone watching on CBC Television right now. We're going to be with you until 7:30. Well, coming up on this next half hour of the show, religion is a defining force in the spiritual lives of many. But what does it mean for the economy? You're going to hear more about that as we look ahead to a lecture that's happening tonight in St. John's. And then, supporting women in trades. You're going to hear about an initiative that's creating employment opportunities and delivering renovation services. That's coming up before 7:30. Stay tuned. Got a spooky start to October already on our hands here in the metro region. It's foggy right now and 8 degrees in St. John's. And for a closer look at what we can expect today in the forecast, I spoke with Justin Boudreau at the Gander Weather Office.
1: Well, that dreariness probably going to stick around for most of the listening area. We're looking at mainly cloudy skies, periods of drizzle, or just straight up drizzle and fog, especially on the sort of onshore wind areas. So that does mean for St. John's that maybe the sun might try to poke a couple of holes into that cloud for sort of the late afternoon or maybe a bit sooner. But other than that, not a whole lot of cloud. As you move a little further north into sort of Clarenville, Bonavista area, should be somewhere between a mix of sun and cloud and mainly cloudy. So a little bit more sunshine there. There is a sunny crack, I guess, what you would call a crack in the cloud, and it's looking like it might close up early this morning, and then it'll probably burn back off a little bit later today. So just be sort of the in-and-out kind of thing. The nice news, I guess, is that temperatures are still fairly warm for this time of year, so we're still looking at mid-teens, 14 to 17 degrees across the board.
0: I'll take the warmer temperatures. That was Environment Canada meteorologist Justin Boudreau in Gander. And the morning show's Hema Pasmino is in our studio now. Good morning, Hema.
2: Good morning, Jen.
0: How's it going?
2: It's great. Just a little scary out there.
0: It's a little spooky, eh, yes. With that fog.
2: Yeah, and it's getting us in the mood for Halloween season.
0: It is.
2: Now.
0: Early. Yes. Early. Is there anything spooky or anything scary we need to tell folks about today?
2: Yes, so there's some spooky traffic updates. So the westbound ramp at the Cloverleaf overpass from the Outer Ring Road leading to Peacekeepers is going to be closed today from 7 a.m. to 4 p.m. to complete some patchwork. So motorists are asked to follow posted detour signage, and there will be expected delays. So just plan ahead. And also in the city of Mount Pearl, there's some base course paving scheduled on Newton Elementary to Richard Nolan Drive at the Barbour Drive end of Jackman Drive today. And a reminder that some other various areas in Mount Pearl are under asphalt and concrete repairs, which will be ongoing until tomorrow. Mm. There's some also community events happening today because it's Seniors Day here in St. John's.
0: Yes, Seniors Day.
2: Yes, so seniors can go and celebrate at the Paul Reynolds Community Center from noon to 3 p.m. And also they get a free ride in the Metro bus today, anyone over the age of 65.
0: All right.
2: And the last thing in Clarenville, I don't know how similar the weather is over there, but if you're planning to take your dog to the dog park, it is temporarily closed right now for renovations. But the community can soon expect a division between a small dog area and a large dog area.
0: All right, perfect.
2: Yes.
0: Hema, thank you for this.
2: Thank you so much.
0: That is the morning show's Hema Pasmino. Time now is 9 minutes after 7 o'clock. Well, religion has been a powerful force throughout history. It defines how many of us try to live. It shapes political movements, wars, and justice campaigns. But what about the economy? A lecture is happening at the Rooms tonight to look at the role of religion in economics. Sasha Becker is a professor of economics at the University of Warwick in England and Monash University in Australia. And he joins us now in our studio. Good morning.
3: Good morning.
0: Thank you for being here.
3: Great to be here.
0: So walk us through, when we talk about religion influencing economics, what religions are you focusing on?
3: So in my own research, I've mostly looked at Christian denominations and, for instance, the comparison between Protestant religions and Catholicism. And I'm an economic historian, so I go back far in time. One of the things I've looked at is the Protestant Reformation, that 16th century, Martin Luther, 1517. He announced his 95 theses to criticize the Catholic Church of the day. And what one would think is that this is all about theology, about how to celebrate the Mass and so on. But our research shows that it was also a movement for female emancipation and for literacy. Because Martin Luther had this idea that everyone should be able to read the Bible by themselves. And that was his way to knock out the Catholic Church hierarchy, because if everyone can read the Bible by themselves, they don't need a priest to explain it to them. But back in the day, literacy rates were just 5 to 10%. So saying that everyone should be able to read the Bible sounds like madness.
0: Yeah,
3: but that
0: news.
3: Is what he set off. So he pushed the rulers of the day that they should build schools, and he encouraged parents to send the kids to school. And our research shows that indeed that was successful. So in Protestant areas, literacy rates were much higher than in Catholic areas, and that to the extent that education is a good thing and allows you to earn more money, it was economically a success story.
0: Interesting. And you mentioned that was a long time ago. When, what era was that?
3: So it all started in the 1520s.
0: Wow.
3: And then, of course, things take time. There wasn't a school right away everywhere. But over the course of the next 100, 150 years, Protestant areas would typically have a school in every town. And in Catholic areas, that wasn't necessarily the case.
0: Interesting. Can you give us some other examples here of religion and how it's played a decisive role in economic development throughout the course of history?
3: Yeah, another one also related to Catholicism is that for a long time, the Catholic Church in the Middle Ages wouldn't allow Christians to lend at interest to each other. So if I wanted to lend to someone, I wasn't allowed to charge any interest. So banking wasn't really a feasible thing. But the Catholic Church of the day would explicitly allow Jews to lend at interest to Christians.
0: Yeah.
3: So that carved out like a market niche for Jews who could specialize on banking, and they were allowed to do so. And then again, that same Protestant Reformation that we talked about, the same Martin Luther, was much more permissive of lending at interest. So over time, and that was another boost for the Protestant economy, in Protestant areas, they would be allowed to lend at interest to each other. So banking got a kickstart there as well. And to the extent that banking is, again, a key ingredient of capitalism, it also helped that development further.
0: So interesting that these little pieces of what is economics today have started so long ago as a part of religion. Why was religion such a powerful influence?
3: I guess the further we go back in time, religion was just deeply ingrained in society. Leadership roles, even if there were secular kings, they often claimed to have been sent by God or to be backed up by God's support.
0: Mm.
3: And people believed that, and it did make sense. So monotheistic religions like Christianity, Islam, Judaism all have this feature that political leaders often were seen to have the support of the gods, or of the one God, and that created this interaction between politics and religion that mutually reinforced each other. It was good for the church if the political leader didn't interfere too much with their business. And for the rulers, it was good that the church said, you are the right man or the right woman.
0: Interesting. So let's speak about more recent examples now. Where do you see religion at work in the economy in the past couple of decades?
3: So on the one hand, religion or religious organizations still are very influential all around the world, even in countries where officially church attendance has dropped. Say England, only 10% of people say that religion is important in their life. But there are tons of Christian schools, and even secular parents like these schools because kids are being taught how to behave well, and they are typically better run. in the House of Lords in UK, there are tons of bishops who are members, so they still wield political influence. So even if at the surface the society has become more secular, there is many ways in which religion still exerts an influence. And if you go to North America, a very recent paper has looked at something President Bush, the younger Bush, did in the US, where he gave tax breaks to religious organizations. And in the areas where that was picked up a lot, also, again, belief in God went up. So there was this political intervention on tax side, and that had an influence in the long run on also what people think about heaven and hell.
0: Interesting. So we know, as you mentioned, a number of people who identify as practicing members of a religion have been on the decline. Is that reflected in the economic influence that we see?
3: Sometimes, yes. But another thing that's fascinating, and that gets us back to where we started, there is often the long shadow of things that happened in the past. So even in areas where today maybe people are no longer religious, in Europe, and that's the area I've studied most, to the extent that education in many families was considered to be a very important thing, even if today these same families no longer go to church, their drive to get educated is still the same. So there is this long shadow of what maybe our forefathers decided. And so these things can have a long-run effect, even if at the surface religion matters less today than a long time ago.
0: And looking into the future, you mentioned the long shadow that extends, but what do you think religion's role will look like in the years and decades to come?
3: So I think people will always be looking for meaning in life. And that doesn't have to be religion. It could take other search for spiritual meaning. But clearly people are looking for something. And I guess what we've seen in history is also periods of revival. So it's not that societies have become more secular over hundreds of years and it's a one-way street, but things have been going up and down. And even the same Martin Luther that we talked about quite a bit already, he already said 500 years ago when he was visiting the countryside around Wittenberg, where he was a professor, he said, "It's unbelievable how the common man doesn't have a clue about what's in the Bible and the priests are unfit to teach." So he, 500 years ago, thought it's Christianity is dead and it's over and it's still around. And there have been revivals, and in particular in periods of huge societal change like 19th century industrialization, movement from the countryside into the cities. People are looking for meaning and for something to hold on to. And that's often periods where religion has seen a resurgence.
0: Well, we'll leave it there for this morning. Sasha, thank you so much for coming in and chatting with us.
3: Thanks for having me.
0: That's Sasha Becker, a professor of economics with the University of Warwick and Monash University. And he's going to talk more about the role of religion in economic development tonight as part of the George Story Distinguished Lecture. That's happening at the Rooms here in St. John's starting at 7 o'clock.

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1: 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Time now is 20 minutes after 7 o'clock. Well, being a skilled trade worker can be challenging for women. They can wire a house or build a deck, but the trades are still seen by many as a career path for men. A new initiative is looking to level the playing field. The Built Collective wants to create employment for tradeswomen while offering services like professional renovation, carpentry, plumbing, and more. Jojo Greeley is a Red Seal electrician and has been in the trades industry for 20 years. And Emily Kemp is a second-year electrical apprentice, and they're both joining us now in our studio. Good morning, ladies.
2: Good morning.
3: Good morning. Thanks for having us.
1: Thank you for being here. So, Jojo, I'll start with you. Can you tell us more about the Built Collective? How does it work?
3: Great. The Built Collective is a social enterprise that was started by the Office to Advance Women Apprentices, and it's supported by the Newfoundland government. So our initiative is to help mentor and support tradeswomen who've had difficulties finding work. So we'll see them through their first year and then give them more skills so that when they get out into the workforce, they'll have a better opportunity to get work.
1: And what are some of the skills that this initiative is focusing on?
3: So as tradespeople, we have logbooks that list skills that we need to have before we go, as we go back to school each time. So we try and hit all of those. We're also out in the field hooking up water boilers and doing all the things for people.
1: You're doing it all.
3: Doing it all.
1: You've been an electrician, Jojo, for 20 years. What's it like to be a woman in the trades?
3: It's definitely has its challenges. I've got my Red Seal in 2012, so I've been a journey person now for that amount of time. It's just really a lot of people don't believe that we want to do the work, and the other thing is that we're capable of doing the work, and those are myths. We really love the work. We like getting our hands dirty, and it really helps as well when we talk about the wage gap between women and men within our own province. Construction is very high-paying jobs, so we want the high-paying money.
1: That's fair if you're doing the work.
3: Yeah.
1: And you're available to do it. Emily, I want to bring you in now. You haven't been in the industry for as long. What's the experience like been for you so far?
2: Oh, it's been awesome. You know, I've lucked out with the first company I was with. It was a really great group of men, and obviously now it's just awesome working with Jojo. She's a great mentor.
1: Can you break it down for us a little bit further? How do these types of programs who help women who are just getting started in the trades in their career, how does it help them?
2: So I found it challenging to actually get my foot in the door with a company. I was looking for probably 9 months last year when I was laid off last fall. And, you know, this just gives me the opportunity to continue building my skills and keep learning and getting these challenges that I wouldn't get, you know, if I was just not working in the trades.
1: Jojo, have you seen any differences over the years of what it's like to be a woman in the industry and how you're treated?
3: Absolutely. I mean, when I started out, I was always the only woman. Then when we had our large projects, natural resource projects, we had quotas for women in trades, which made a huge difference. And on some of the construction sites, we saw up to 18% women. And that changes the culture of the whole construction site. So unfortunately, we don't have that anymore on our large projects, but I have seen a huge difference of more women running their own construction companies and just more younger women getting into the trades right out of high school, which certainly didn't happen at my time when I graduated.
1: Emily, what brought you to the trades? What piqued your interest there to pursue it?
2: So I always wanted to do some like hands-on work. I always wanted to stay busy. I love to continue learning, and the trades just bring that to you. You're always learning. There's always something new to learn. There's always a new thing that you're going to witness out on a job or in a different house, or there's always something new.
1: Yeah. Is that your favorite thing about it?
2: Yeah, for sure.
1: Yeah. What about you, JoJo? What's your favorite part about being in the industry?
3: I love fixing things. Broken things and me are friends. And, you know, we're really helping people, too, when we go out to their homes, if they have electrical problems, making their homes safer. And a lot of people like the fact that we are an all-woman crew, that we know that most of the women or most of the people who in the household, the person that starts the construction jobs or who's hiring the people are women as well. So we're able to help with that niche market.
1: It must feel really uplifting or positive just to be in that kind of space now versus when you started out.
3: Oh my gosh, there's no comparison. You know, we see the change here and we see it right across Canada. There's lots of young women who are doing TikToks and things like that. So I know I'm learning so much from these gals because they're following people that I've never heard of. So it's really cool to see the content that's out there.
1: Interesting. And Emily, what kind of stuff are you learning from JoJo then on the flip side of that?
2: You know, even just from her personal experiences that she's had over the years, it's really helpful. Like some things you're not going to learn in school. And JoJo has so much experience that she can teach us that stuff. So I find that really beneficial.
1: And for anyone listening, anyone who's maybe just starting in the career or just trying to get their footing, what would you say to the young women who are listening and thinking about the trades?
2: Don't get discouraged. Keep going. Keep persevering through the struggles and the challenges because it's so worth it at the end of the day.
1: All right, JoJo, before I let you ladies go, for people who are interested in the services that Build Collective offers, how can people find out more?
3: Right. So our website is now up and running, and that's at built collective.ca. You can contact us there if you're looking for a quote or looking to have some work done in your home.
1: Well, ladies, thank you so much for coming in and chatting with us.
2: Thank you.
3: Thanks so much.
1: That's JoJo Greeley, a Red Seal electrician, and Emily Kemp is a second-year electrical apprentice.

And that's Alyssa P with a new Inuktitut cover of Dreams by the Cranberries. And she debuted that song on the season finale of the CBC Arctic comedy series North of North. You are listening to the St. John's Morning Show here on CBC Radio 1. We're going to be back with you after World Report.

0: This is World Report. Good morning. I'm Marcia Young. The Death Penalty Information Center is calling it an unprecedented failure. A botched execution in Tennessee is raising questions about how the state puts murderers to death. I'm joined by my World Report co-host, John Northcott. And John, Krista Gayle Pike was supposed to have died last night, but at last report, she is still alive. What happened?
1: Marcy, the facts as we understand them are horrific. The 50-year-old Pike was convicted of the 1995 murder of a supposed romantic rival. Her execution would have made her the first woman put to death in Tennessee in some 200 years. But nothing went according to plan. A first injection of pentobarbital, which should have killed her, didn't. A second was administered. It, too, appeared to fail. Members of the media invited to be witnesses described what they saw and heard. Pike raising her arm, flexing her head and neck, and sounds of snoring. Catherine Sweeney is a reporter with WPLN Radio.
2: None of it was normal. I covered all the executions last year and most of the ones this year. We haven't seen anything like it. It went really poorly.
1: Then the witnesses described hearing a flurry of activity behind the curtain. Doors opening and closing, Pike's lawyers and prison officials coming and going. Then the witnesses were asked to leave. The state has now put the remaining scheduled execution this year on hold. The governor has promised what he describes as a comprehensive review to determine exactly what happened. Pike was taken to a hospital. We do not yet know her condition.
0: John, how could this have happened?
1: Marcia, this appears to have been a failure on many levels. Pike's lawyers have long argued that the courts never fully addressed her claims of bipolar disorder and allegations of being sexually abused. Her co-accused in the murder case, her boyfriend, did not receive the death penalty. Then there is the method of execution, lethal injection. Death by lethal injection has statistically a more than 7% initial failure rate, according to the Death Penalty Information Center. The medical condition of the condemned person, how the doses are administered, even finding a reliable supply of the drugs necessary, all can prove challenging.
0: Thank you, John.
1: Thanks, Marcia.
0: My World Report co-host John Northcott in studio with me. Investigators are still trying to figure out what led to the near catastrophe yesterday on a flight from Dubai to Israel. One of the plane's pilots attacked the other and allegedly tried to crash the Fly Dubai jet. Passengers and other crew rushed to stop the attack and prevent disaster. The airline has suspended flights to Israel for the time being. The CBC's Tom Perry has more.
3: At Ben Gurion Airport in Tel Aviv, scenes of jubilation and relief. Families welcoming passengers from a Fly Dubai flight that very nearly ended in tragedy when one pilot attacked and stabbed another and tried to force the plane into the ground, the injured pilot fighting off his attacker as passengers stormed the cockpit. Yeniv Hayon helped subdue the attacker and helped regain control of the aircraft before a second set of pilots traveling aboard the plane were able to take over and land at an airport in Saudi Arabia. On his return to Israel, Hayon met with Israeli Prime Minister Benjamin Netanyahu, who called him a hero. Netanyahu told Fox News the motivation behind this attack is still unclear.
4: Well, it's too early to say. The attacking pilot is now being investigated in Saudi Arabia. I think he'll be taken to the Emirates, where he comes from. Or at least where he left, where he flew off from, and we'll be following and possibly also participating in this investigation, so we'll find out.
3: The attacker has not been identified, but is reportedly a citizen of Oman. The pilot who fended him off is an Indian national who's being praised for his bravery and for helping avert a potential disaster. Tom Perry, CBC News, Jerusalem.
0: Israel says it helped Britain uncover an alleged Iranian plot against an airbase hosting American forces. Prime Minister Benjamin Netanyahu claims Israeli intelligence knew. As Julia Chapman reports, Israel says it tipped off UK authorities before five men were arrested in Gloucestershire.
4: We gave the Brits the intel that there was going to be an attack, and it's an Iranian-sponsored attack.
5: Prime Minister Benjamin Netanyahu speaking on Fox News, taking the credit for foiling an attack on British airbase RAF Fairford on Sunday. Police intercepted three suspicious vehicles outside the base and arrested five British men. They are suspected of offences involving explosives and preparing a terror attack. Police later confirmed no explosives were found, though the vans contained gasoline. Prime Minister Andy Burnham has now drawn a link between the plot and the Iranian government.
6: There are strong indications that Iran played a part in what happened over the weekend at RAF Fairford. But of course, it remains an ongoing, complex and serious police investigation.
5: The US has used Fairford to launch attacks against Iran. Tehran has called the base a legitimate target. President Donald Trump praised the initial police response, but said he wouldn't have allowed the suspects out of custody. They were released on bail on Monday, a decision defended by Prime Minister Burnham.
6: It's obviously with the strictest possible bail conditions.
5: Burnham also says the government is working very closely with the US authorities. He promises to reveal more about the alleged Iranian plot in due course. Iran denies any involvement in the incident. Julia Chapman, CBC News, London.
0: If all goes to plan, a Canadian astronaut could be en route to the International Space Station this morning. Alberta's Joshua Kutrick is the latest Canadian headed for orbit. He is scheduled to spend half a year aboard the ISS. As CBC's Eli Glassner spoke to Kutrick about what drew him to the stars.
7: You get to see the stars like in a way that I think you very seldom get to see them elsewhere. So.
8: The shimmering Alberta night sky is part of what inspired young Joshua Kutrick, a boy who grew up on a cattle farm in Fort Saskatchewan. Now the fighter pilot turned astronaut is set to climb in the SpaceX Dragon capsule, which will deliver him to the International Space Station.
7: I wanted to be an astronaut. I kept it to myself because I viewed it as something very unlikely to happen.
8: Once he's up there, Kutrick will be performing experiments and doing the regular maintenance to keep the quarter century old station flying.
7: This is a huge machine that's flying at 30,000 kilometers an hour in the vacuum of space. Everything about it is high risk.
8: Another thing he can't control, the fact his wife will be giving birth to their third child while he's in orbit.
7: Yeah, there's inconveniences. It's hard, it's challenging, but at the same time, man, I've been entrusted to go do this for Canada, this amazing experience.
8: At a time of geopolitical tension, Kutrick earnestly believes the solution to the planet's biggest problems are found in space. Eli Glassner, CBC News, Toronto.
0: Nova Scotia has the highest rate of human trafficking in the country, according to recent national data. And children in provincial care are often prime targets. Our CBC investigative reporter, Shayna Luck, explains.
9: They'll watch you for a few days. I literally had someone watch me and my friends on the bus.
10: When Kaisha Boudreau was a child, she had to be on alert for a man who lurked around her Dartmouth, Nova Scotia group home, trying to pick up young girls for sex.
9: He would literally invite us to his apartment to hang out. He'd give us weed, he'd give us liquor.
10: Her experience was more than a decade ago, but sex traffickers are still victimizing kids in care. Nova Scotia court decisions as recent as last December described men buying and selling sex with girls who lived in group homes. Some were as young as 14. According to senior Crown attorney Katie Levitt, social media plays a big part. She says if one young person friends a trafficker, it opens a path to others.
11: And then they'll use social media to find others who may be in that person's orbit and who may also live in that group home.
10: Levitt says traffickers look for someone who has a need they can exploit. It could be food or shelter or something more.
11: It also might be having a trusted adult in their lives who they can turn to lean on and for advice.
10: Kaisha Boudreau believes provincial governments should be doing more to prevent this from happening to children in their care. A Nova Scotia official told CBC staff act on every report of sexual exploitation and trafficking. But as exploitation moves online, protecting children from predators looks different than it used to. Shayna Luck, CBC News, Halifax.
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12: And I'm Jen White, and you're listening to the St. John's Morning Show on CBC Radio 1. Hey, good morning. Thanks for tuning in here on this 1st of October. And coming up in this next half hour of the show, Councillor Lynn Hammond is back after a months-long absence from St. John's City Council. You're going to hear from her just ahead. And then, researchers on the Grenfell campus are continuing talks of truth and reconciliation today. You're going to learn about Indigenous people's health. That's coming up before 8 o'clock. Stay tuned for that. But first, let's take a look here at your weather. It is foggy and 8 degrees right now in St. John's. A little spooky looking out there. For today here on the Northeast Avalon, it's going to be a mainly cloudy day with southwesterlies gusting to 40 later on this afternoon, but getting up to a high of 17. Along the south coast, if you're listening from Buren today, there's going to be periods of drizzle there with fog patches. Southwesterlies are also going to gust to 40 there this afternoon, getting up to a high of 15 degrees. And looking now at some other current temperatures from right across our listening area. In Grays Cove and in St. Albans at this hour, it's currently 11 degrees. And a little cooler in Bonavista, sitting at 9 degrees. Time now is 7:41. A St. John's City Councillor is back after a months-long absence. Councillor-at-Large Lynn Hammond hasn't attended a council meeting since June. That was after she spoke out about an incident involving Ward 4 Councillor Tom Davis, who was suspended after an internal investigation found he behaved disrespectfully. Now, Hammond returned to the council chambers on Tuesday and told the morning show's Daryl Roberts that she's been on medical leave. She didn't want to discuss specifics, but here is what she said.
13: So I think, you know, my background in terms of my position on privacy, like, I mean, it goes back to like 2024 when I spoke about the, you know, the ATIP review. Like, I've always been pretty consistent about, you know, my position that people, whether it's, you know, politicians or senior staff or, you know, even like our, you know, people in broadcasting, right? You know, just because you're public facing doesn't mean that you don't have, you know, a reasonableness to privacy. You know, anybody who actually voted for me, who, you know, who would have, you know, any knowledge about my background would know that I'm on the record, you know, as someone with disabilities. I don't talk about those in detail because that's my personal choice. But, you know, regardless if it's, you know, the reason, you know, that people sometimes have to take a step back from work, I do think it's important that we just, like, treat people with the basic respect to do so. You know, as long as they're following the rules and doing things properly, you know, like, we're all just people, right? So, you know, I'm really happy to be back to work. You know, clearly, like, today, starting of this engagement process is a big, you know, important thing for me. So yeah, I mean, I'm back. I'm, you know, like, you might see, I might look a little different, but you know, it is what it is. Like, yeah, I think most people can accept that.
12: That's Councillor at Large Lynn Hammond, who is at Tuesday's St. John's City Council meeting. And Deputy Mayor Ron Ellsworth has also been physically absent from meetings during that time, though he has been attending online, and that's also for medical reasons. Now, both Hammond and Tom Davis have declined to discuss the code of conduct

0: announced that we're starting the engagement process for the 2027 to 2029 accessibility plan. So, of course, the previous council had approved the first accessibility plan, and that's the 2024 to 2026 range. For me, of course, you know, with my focus on inclusion, it was great to see that that was already in place. You know, when I came into council, there's a lot of work to be done. You know, so much of our infrastructure, you know, it was never created with people with disabilities in mind. But, you know, so we, you know, the new things, you know, like the new Muse Center, of course, incredibly accessible. But, you know, here at City Hall, not so much, right? So, you know, just the forward thinking, looking forward on a three-year basis is really important. So the existing accessibility plan, you know, takes us right to the end of the calendar year. And now this planning helps us kick off, be ready for that, those next 3 years for planning for accessibility.
1: Right. So like you said, this plan goes for the next 3 years. Mm-hmm. One thing I hear when this plan covers a lot, I read through it a little bit before coming to the meeting today. But one thing I hear a lot about plans like this is like, you know, what does the city do then to make sure there's the follow through, to make sure that these principles, which are great principles, you know, kind of get enacted in policies, whether that's, you know, Metrobus or building or whatnot. Just tell me about that. How do you make sure that this accessibility, these principles, you know, get followed through on?
0: So that's the perfect question, because it's one thing to have a plan or a policy, but if you don't have a way to follow through, then it's really quite just performative, right? And so that's not the way the city plans to work through these plans. We have actively engaged inclusion committee. There's an accessibility committee with Metrobus, you know, Red Cross, council members, senior members of staff. Everybody's recognized the need for accessibility. And it just comes in so many layers. Like, sometimes people think, oh, well, you know, it's the wheelchair accessible bathroom. Well, yes, absolutely. But it's also like, you know, I'll give you an example. A friend of mine, he's a grandfather to two young girls. So, you know, if he needs to be able to take, you know, a five-year-old and a six-year-old to the bathroom, which bathroom does he go to? You know, like the inclusion is more than, you know, kind of just the obvious, right? You know, the same thing, you know, you know, another friend of mine, single dad, you know, how many, you know, do the male washrooms have change tables? Like, looking at accessibility in a broader way just really makes life better for everybody. But at the same time, you know, we have to have ways to follow through. So, you know, if there's requirements for curb cuts, you know, in a certain place, somebody doesn't do it properly, or, you know, changes the entryway to a building, well, what's the pathway to address, you know, the issue? And, you know, ultimately that's exactly what we have to do. We have to make sure that it's not just a plan, not just a policy, but we have the regulatory process to follow things through, you know, to really like make it truly accessible.
1: And I'm not sure how much you know about this part, but something I noticed when I was just reading, I think it was like the intro or something, mentioned that the province brought in an Accessibility Act in 2021, but it hasn't actually enacted standards along with that act yet. Does that impact what the city is able to do when enforcing its own accessibility policies?
0: So it doesn't constrain us anyway. I mean, we know what the act says, but at the same time, our city staff who are involved in kind of that broader accessibility inclusion division are directly and actively engaged with the province. So, you know, I would go in so far as to say that, you know, maybe our staff are actually helping to inform those regulations. So I don't feel like it's disconnected at all. It's not like one's waiting for the other. You know, I think we're all, you know, pretty aligned on the overall vision.
1: And you're looking for feedback on, this is just a draft plan right now, you're looking for feedback. What are some ways people can provide that feedback?
0: So the information is available on the website. There's a number of accessible formats there to be able to provide that. So depending on your individual needs. But I think, you know, to

0: It's important to hear from people with disabilities themselves. It's always important to hear from caregivers and, of course, from the broader disability community. But it's really important to hear the perspective from the people who really experience the barriers, because sometimes the context is just a little bit different. Hopefully, families and caregivers and, you know, others can really help make sure that, that people with disabilities get the direct opportunity to provide us with some, you know, insight and direction.
1: That's Councillor at Large Lynn Hammond at Tuesday's City Council meeting, and she was speaking there with our morning show reporter, Daryl Roberts. Well, if you've been waiting to register your child for kindergarten next year, the date has finally been set. Kinder start and kindergarten registration for the Avalon region is going to take place next Wednesday and Thursday. That's October 7th and 8th. And that's for both English and French immersion programs starting at 9 o'clock on Wednesday morning. Now, most schools in the province held registration back in May, and NL School says the delay for schools on the Avalon was due to programming updates and security improvements. And families who are needing assistance for any reason, like technology issues or learning disabilities, should contact their zone schools for assistance. And if you're looking for more information, you can visit nlschools.ca. 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Time now is 7:51. The Indigenous Health Research Symposium takes place today at Grenville Campus. Students, researchers, and medical professionals will fill the atrium to learn more about the work that's being done in this province and across the country on Indigenous people's health. Erica Sams-Hurley is an assistant professor in Memorial University's Faculty of Nursing, and she's also one of the people overseeing the symposium. This year's theme is relational research. The CBC's Amy Feehan started by asking Sams-Hurley, what exactly does that mean?
2: Well, relational research is really looking at that relationality aspect. A lot of my work is grounded in relationships, relational accountability, for example, and a lot of the guided principles of relationality. So looking at respect, reciprocity. So really relational research is about doing research in a good way, with a good heart, and how are we going to come together across disciplines, across communities, elders, students, researchers, community members, to all engage in a kind of like a strength-based, solution-focused approach. So that's really grounded in Newfoundland Labrador context for this offering of these symposium.
3: Yeah, I was going to ask you, why is it important to think about that when we're talking about Indigenous health?
2: Yeah, so over history and the context of health, implications to health, even research with health, the stories aren't great. Even today, unfortunately, there are still not great things being done with Indigenous peoples and communities. Not really understanding sometimes nation to nation or government obligations to the rights of Indigenous people. But overarching, we know that Indigenous people are affected more disproportionately with all kinds of health symptoms, issues, conditions. And really, it's about opening up conversation about what research is being done, how is it being done, what's being done effectively, and how is that impacting Indigenous people's health overall.
3: For you, why is it important to have these conversations when it comes to research with Indigenous folks?
2: Well, for me, I grew up in community here in the West Coast. I transitioned from Mi'kmaq student, going through high school and then into university doing bachelor's and so on. And then eventually I came into teaching and I taught at Western Regional School of Nursing and now within the Faculty of Nursing with Memorial. And really I created the WATER Lab, which stands for Wellness and Transformative Engagement and Research Relationships. long name. But really, it is a created a space and a place to engage in these really important conversations that focus on students and individuals' experiences to uplift community voices, allyship for us to come together with non-Indigenous individuals, bringing in like BIPOC individuals or other people and minorities, for example, to gather in a safer space to talk about some of the methods and approaches to doing research that looks different, that, you know, is challenged sometimes, but is growing a space within the academic setting for not only research, but project-based, community-driven priorities and those types of things.
3: So in your experience in the academic setting, what gave you the idea to start the Water Lab?
2: Well, when I went through school, just a few years ago, obviously, no, it was a while ago, but I didn't see spaces for me. I felt as though there was uneasy conversations and situations. I didn't know individuals really to bounce things off of or what I could even challenge sometimes. And basically some of these experiences, and I talked to current students and faculty and individuals, and some of these things were still being experienced. And I really just wanted to open up a space that, you know, allows individuals to come and talk about really important aspects of Indigenous health, and that everything is connected to health. You think about all the social determinants of health. So really a space to, you know, talk about how can I support their work, how can we support each other and community, and allow a space for community members to be welcomed in the conversations that were occurring. So really it was a vision and supported by community. So that's how I developed into that Water Lab.
3: So what does it mean to you now that Grenfell Campus is hosting this symposium where these conversations will happen, you know, on a big stage, you know, with people doing all kinds of research?
2: Oh, I think it's wonderful. I think I've had lots of support by the planning committee, specifically within the Faculty of Medicine with Edward Allen. He's really supported the event being hosted by Water Lab here at Grenfell Campus, because previously it was out in St. John's. He's seen also the value of shifting and going to a different campus in order to engage in different conversations. Additionally, I do have really close relationships. I am from community. I feel that support and the need to do more and to have more conversations like this, but really focused on that relational aspect, that coming together in a good way, how can we uplift each other in these conversations and continue the conversations through building relationships. So I think Grenfell Campus has a lot to offer, being where it's situated, within the context of more of this rural kind of setting, but also that we're very connected to communities around us. So I'm really excited to hear about what's happening within Newfoundland Labrador, and also research that's being done and projects across Canada and even further, so that they might have an opportunity to be applied and support our communities here as well.
1: And that was Erica Sams-Hurley, an assistant professor with Memorial University's Faculty of Nursing. And she was speaking there with the CBC's Amy Feehan. You are listening to the St. John's Morning Show. We have some important things to tell you about. There's a traffic note from the Department of Transportation and Infrastructure. The westbound ramp at the Cloverleaf overpass from the Outer Ring Road leading to Peacekeepers Way, that's exit 41A, is going to be closed today from now until 4 p.m. And that's to allow crews to complete patchwork in the area. So motorists there are advised to follow posted detour signage, expect delays, and use caution when traveling through that area. So again, it's the closure of the westbound ramp at the Cloverleaf overpass from the Outer Ring Road leading to Peacekeepers Way, exit 41A. Meanwhile, the town of Conception Bay South is advising residents of a water main break. It's in the area of All Saints Road, and a water outage is going to be required while crews complete emergency repairs there. And motorists should also expect traffic disruptions in that area while crews are working. Well, stay tuned to this show. We are going to be with you until 9 o'clock this morning, but we are coming up to news time now with Sarah Blackmore. It's 8 o'clock.
4: This is CBC News for Newfoundland and Labrador. I'm Sarah Blackmore. Good morning. The Inupiaqtaasiyun exhibit is now open at the Labrador Interpretation Center. It was canceled by the Innu Nation just days before its originally scheduled opening date in June. But yesterday, a new opening date on the National Day for Truth and Reconciliation. The CBC's Reagan Burden was there.
5: We will tell our own story from now on.
6: That's part of the message Innu Nation Grand Chief Jody Ashany shared during the long-awaited opening of Inupiaqtaasiyun. The exhibit was supposed to open back in June, on National Indigenous Peoples Day. But after a dispute with the provincial government about the timeline the Innu wanted to display, the Innu Nation cancelled the event. Now, Ashany says opening the exhibit, despite no resolution with the province, is for Innu children.
7: I want to have the children have an understanding of how resilient the Innu people have been for the last 9,000 years, that we have come so far and will continue to keep fighting.
6: Ashany says she invited Premier Tony Wakeham to attend this official opening with her, but the premier didn't show. Ashany says there has been nothing new from the province about the timeline dispute, and if she doesn't reach out first, they don't speak. Inupiaqtaasiyun is open at the Labrador Interpretation Center in Northwest River until October 18th. Reagan Burden, CBC News, Northwest River.
4: Well, in fisheries news, the Fish, Food and Allied Workers Union is raising concerns over the snow crab quota. But it isn't a dispute with DFO this time around, rather with France and that country's pledge to give harvesters in neighboring Saint-Pierre and Miquelon a license to fish off the Grand Banks for the next 5 years. Dawn Street is the president of the FFAW, and she says there's no world where this can happen.
8: While we have had some contentious bumps in the road with France when it comes to fisheries management, we have been very clear on all species that we share management with France on, that, you know, you are going to listen to Canadian science, you are going to listen to Canadian management, because these are our resources, and we want to make sure they're managed sustainably and benefit Canadians.
4: Street says France simply can't make a statement to take ownership of 1,500 tons of a Canadian resource. Well, this province's health minister says reaching a pharmacare deal with Ottawa is one of his biggest priorities. Jody Wall is promising to keep pushing for funding for contraceptives and diabetes medications and devices. Well, this is despite the federal health minister saying that deals already made with other provinces could expire. Mark Quinn has more.
9: Newfoundland and Labrador's health minister, Jody Wall, is vowing to keep pushing for a federal pharmacare deal.
10: I've received emails from people across the province regarding that. I know it's a priority of our government to make sure that we do have that sign onto that program, and we are working towards that.
9: During the 2019 federal election campaign, then Prime Minister Justin Trudeau promised that a re-elected Liberal government would implement national pharmacare. But right now, only British Columbia, Manitoba, Prince Edward Island, and Yukon have pharmacare arrangements. In April, speaking in Ottawa, Federal Health Minister Marjorie Michel said these are programs that are set to end in the coming years. This week, CBC News asked the federal government if it intends to reach a pharmacare agreement with Newfoundland and Labrador. A spokesperson responded that the federal government will honor existing agreements. He wrote, "We are tracking those agreements that have already been done to see how they work." Mark Quinn, CBC News, St. John's.
4: And finally, Prime Minister Mark Carney is once again touting the benefits of a potential Churchill River expansion. On Tuesday, at a separate announcement in Vancouver, Carney brought up the latest Churchill River deal and Ottawa's hand in it. The federal government has promised $10 billion towards the expansion of hydroelectricity on the Churchill River, and he says it's the largest ever investment in North American clean energy.
11: Through the process of getting that agreement, the new agreement between Newfoundland and Labrador and the province of Quebec, an additional 4 gigawatts of clean energy was found, and the federal government will be an equity participant in that. That's great for Quebec. It's great for the people of Newfoundland and Labrador.
4: Carney says that the development and expansion of the Churchill River will be one step towards the federal goal of doubling the country's electrical grid by the year 2050. Well, that is your CBC News for this hour. For more news anytime, visit our website, cbc.ca/NL. But first, stick around. Your morning show still has an hour left. For Newfoundland and Labrador, I'm Sarah Blackmore. Thanks, Sarah. 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

0: happy Thursday. It's the start of a new month, October 1st, and I'm your host, Jen White. So glad to have you here with us. We've got an hour left to the show, and glad to have you along. Well, coming up in this next half hour, it's over 100 years old in some sections, and it might soon be in for another major renovation. But a former architect has his doubts about the ideas for the new St. Clair's Hospital. You're going to hear from him just ahead. And then the priority is pipelines, or so it seems this week. We're going to take a look at the projects that are being backed by the federal government and the impact this could have on the Canadian economy. That's coming up later this half. Well, outside of our studio here on University Avenue in St. John's, it looks like the fog is starting to lift a little bit, though it is still a little dreary out there, currently 9 degrees. And for a closer look at what we can expect today, I spoke with Justin Boudreau at the Gander Weather Office.
1: Well, that dreariness probably going to stick around for most of the listening area. We're looking at mainly cloudy skies, periods of drizzle, or just straight up drizzle and fog, especially on the sort of onshore wind areas. So that does mean for St. John's that maybe the sun might try to poke a couple of holes into that cloud for sort of the late afternoon or maybe a bit sooner. But other than that, not a whole lot of cloud. As you move a little further north into sort of Clarenville, Bonavista area, should be somewhere between a mix of sun and cloud and mainly cloudy. So a little bit more sunshine there. There is a sunny crack, I guess, what you would call a crack in the cloud, and it's looking like it might close up early this morning, and then it'll probably burn back off a little bit later today. So just be sort of the in and out kind of thing. The nice news, I guess, is that temperatures are still fairly warm for this time of year, so we're still looking at mid-teens, 14 to 17 degrees across the board.
0: And that was Environment Canada meteorologist Justin Boudreau in Gander. Time now is 7 minutes after 8 o'clock. A retired architect says if the province tries to retrofit St. Clair's or build a new hospital, either way, it's going to cost a lot of money. Government released a request for proposals earlier in September and looking for someone to assess the facility's condition and a possible expansion of the aging St. John's Hospital. Now, this comes after the PCs scrapped the former Liberal government's plan to build a new healthcare facility in Canmount Crossing. Tom Horrocks is a retired architect and the vice president of the Newfoundland and Labrador Architects Association, and I spoke with him earlier this week, and I started by asking him what he thought when he heard that government was issuing an RFP for St. Clair's.
2: It kind of struck me by surprise because, I certainly was aware that they had canceled the plans for the Kenmount Road development and concepts. So I thought, quite honestly, that in the interim, they would have gone back to the original consultants where there's a huge amount of information been collected and disseminated amongst their teams, including trusted government employees and the consultant team that are very much focused on healthcare design, and started there. So, you know, not to dismiss that work almost completely and go to something that seems in a completely different direction. You know, you have to look at design and the process that you go through and recognize that it's a cumulative process. And if you don't like certain things that you get along the way during design, then you go back and you reflect on those things and you make the changes as required. And simply going to a different site with a different question is puzzling.
0: Let's talk about the building itself. I wanted to lean into your expertise here. The newest parts of St. Clair's are 60 years old. The oldest parts have been around for a century. What are some of the main issues with this building right now from an architect's perspective?
2: Well, I think the key points are, you know, the building code, the National Building Code, has changed tremendously since 60 years ago. Also, the standards for healthcare design, hospital design, have changed tremendously. I mean, you can imagine that technological advances have increased tremendously in 60 years, and they're doing so even more exponentially even today. And with AI and robotics and everything else, by the time you actually occupy a new facility, which in this case would probably be 8 to 10 years, depending on the length of time of design and construction, some things may be obsolete by that time. So, you know, you've got to consider existing floor heights that are no longer adequate, existing footprint that a building is built, was built vertically, and today it's probably advantageous to build out horizontally to accommodate adaptations and flexibility in requirements for healthcare of the future, because this building is going to last another 50 years minimum, maybe 100 years.
0: You mentioned changes there in technology too, and I understand that buildings, new buildings, have technology put in different ways than the old structures would have been. Is that right?
2: Right. Well, I think the technology from a mechanical and electrical engineering standpoint back 60 years ago have changed because of code requirements, fire codes, building codes, and so on. They're much more inclusive of what is required for fresh air exchange, air conditioning, heating, and not to mention medical gas requirements, digital infrastructure that needs to be in place, electrical. The typical patient room designed back 60 years ago may have had only a few electrical outlets. Today, there's probably 20 electrical outlets. So all the stuff behind the walls, in the ceilings, is no longer adequate. And to rip it out and replace it with new, if you can do it in the space of an existing hospital, is going to be very problematic.
0: You've also worked as a healthcare planner. How are patient and current healthcare needs different now in terms of design, in terms of the physical space, than when St. Clair's was built?
2: Well, I think over that 60-year period or 70-year period, patient-focused care has really come into being the key component of how we design now. And, you know, you'll see that, and infection control. It's a huge area of concern. So you'll see that manifested in new design where, you know, no longer do the medical standards require 4-bed wards. That's obsolete completely. 80 to 100% of new patient resident rooms must be single patient rooms with private washrooms. And that's for privacy and also infection control. I mean, you can remember not so long ago the havoc that COVID-19 had on hospitals and you know, the public just certainly, they weren't allowed in. And it's because of the past design. So and when you think about a new hospital, it means more space for all of that kind of stuff. If you want to consider a surgeon's perspective, you know, I think in a new hospital, you would require that the surgical suites, the diagnostic imaging, the recovery suites, and ICU would all be on one floor and adjacent each other because of the need to have those spaces close together in case of emergency. And also emergency services would be close to those spaces as well. Well, they're not in St. Clair's, and that needs to be rectified if you want a truly modern hospital, or you're going to end up with something that's, I think, highly compromised.
0: So you think it could be highly compromised then if government does decide to go ahead and refurbish St. Clair's in some way or build some sort of expansion on that site?
2: Well, the current request for proposals for consultants does not indicate any sort of programmatic design information as to what they want included in an expanded facility or a retrofitted facility. So the only thing that they've said is it needs to have 180 beds. So if I was bidding this, I'd wonder, well, what do you want to put in that expanded space? Mm. And when you do that, then you start to have to take into consideration not only St. Clair's, but the Health Sciences Center. And if you're building new, is it cost effective to replace something that's in Health Sciences Center as well? Because that's going to be the leading edge of hospital design. Hmm. So when you start to think of those things, that's why I say go back to the original concept where they probably spent $1 million on and analyze that, get those people in to understand where things can be managed and amended. And I think that would be a better start.
0: You mentioned the RFP there from government. Is there anything else that stood out to you from that document as a former architect?
2: Well, they say a couple of things. They say that, they don't want any design that's going to create widespread demolition to the existing facilities on the outside and including the envelope. And they also indicate that given the restrictions of the existing buildings and the existing site, there may be situations where reasonable deviations from the code will need to be considered. And I don't know if it's just the way they've worded it, but, consultants, professionals aren't allowed to deviate from national building codes or national healthcare design standards. They're legal entities, and they need to be abided by in order to fulfill the requirements of their work. So,
0: I want to dig back into cost here now. Infrastructure Minister Barry Penton told us last week on the show that he would love a new hospital, but the province just can't afford it right now. From your standpoint, what do you think about that? Like, how much would refurbishing an old building like St. Clair's compare to the costs of building a new building from scratch?
2: Well, I think there's going to be a premium for retrofitting a space, that an enclosure that really doesn't fit the new function and the new uses, let alone the equipment systems that are already in place. And if the construction has to take place maintaining operations of the hospital, then there's a premium that will be added to that. So, you could be looking at 50% more for those two factors in any construction. And it seems like going down that route would hamstring the province in terms of how they would see the project fulfilling itself in the future. And over 50 years, I mean, we need something that is adaptable and flexible to keep pace with technological advancement. And building in an existing footprint or building in a constrained site with an expansion could limit the options down the road. Last but not least, the place that you would look to build as a vacant lot is where the current parking garage is.
0: Hmm.
2: And, that's going to cause huge problems with respect to people visiting the hospital. And parking garages are not cheap structures either. I think the cost of the one that was built out at the Health Sciences complex is probably about $30 to $40 million in itself. So
0: really,
2: that
0: much.
2: You can spend a lot of money on design and construction, but if you don't start from the proper foundation and make the proper practical decisions up front, your cost in life cycle costing will cost you a huge amount more because of that. You've made the wrong impractical decisions up front.
0: So we need to make the right decision now, is what you're saying, to make sure that it serves us better in the future.
2: Yeah, and regarding the Kenmount Road scheme, I think it was meant to be a phased project. It wasn't meant to be a $10 billion project right off the get-go. It was meant to be phased in over time, so the costs could be borne out in a useful, practical period and not all at once. And a greenfield site will give you many more options to make good decisions about the future than one that is constrained by many other factors.
0: Tom, we'll leave it there for this morning. Thank you so much for sharing your thoughts on this.
2: Well, it's been a pleasure, Jen. Thank you.
0: That's Tom Horrocks. He's a retired architect and the vice president of the Newfoundland and Labrador Architects Association. And I spoke with him in our studio earlier this week.
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0: Time now is 20 minutes after 8 o'clock. A project of national interest. It's a designation that comes with a significant backing of the federal government. And today, the Prime Minister is widely expected to make the West Coast Pipeline the first project to be officially added to the list. The Alberta government submitted it to the Major Projects Office in July. And if it goes ahead, it would move more than a million barrels of oil per day from north of Edmonton to a terminal just south of Richmond, BC. Now, joining us now is Jatin De Silva, the executive director of the Peter Lougheed School of Politics and Democracy at the University of Alberta. She's also a former CEO of the Canada Energy Regulator, and she's on the phone with us now from Edmonton. Good morning.
4: Good morning.
0: So Mark Carney is expected to announce the fast tracking of the West Coast Pipeline today. Why do you think this specific project is being elevated to a, quote, project of national interest?
4: It is part of that MOU that was signed between Alberta and Ottawa earlier this year, but it also, I think, is an indication of our efforts to diversify our global export markets. You know, if this pipeline can be built, we can start to send more of our oil to Asia, and that's important for us in terms of reaching new markets, but also decreasing our dependence on the United States.
0: And from an economic perspective, what does this project mean for the whole of Canada?
4: It's important to remember that Canada's largest export to the world is oil, and oil is actually central to Canada's national economy. About 40% of the jobs are outside of Alberta, and the energy sector represents on the whole about 10% of Canada's GDP. So the fact that we could export more oil to other markets means that we would get more per barrel for our resource, and that is good news for the Canadian economy. And then also thinking about all the steel that is required to build the pipeline and all the skilled tradespeople required to build it, that also will generate a lot of domestic economic activity, which is great.
0: Let's talk about going into the future now. How consistent and reliable will the market for oil and gas be in the coming decades?
4: The International Energy Agency released some data that shows that back in 1980, so just after the last global energy crisis, the world's energy consumption was about 80% oil, and today it's just under 80%. So it remains a commodity that we are very reliant on, as we know well in Canada. And the war in Iran, of course, has reminded us all of that. So I think that, you know, oil is going to be central to our energy use for the foreseeable future. And then, of course, we use it for things beyond combustion. So things like asphalt, medical devices, inputs into our phones, even the soles of our shoes. So I think that it is going to be something that's going to be needed for a variety of reasons for a while yet.
0: And how much of this push for a new pipeline do you think is driven by the federal government's desire to kind of make nice with Alberta?
4: It is absolutely part of that. You know, we are heading into a referendum on separation here in just a few weeks' time on October the 19th. But this federal government has really shifted its tone and indicated repeatedly that they understand the importance of conventional energy to the national economy and actually to Canada's place in the world. So when the G7 leaders met earlier this year in their communique, so in their press release, they actually said that they want to buy more oil and gas from Canada. So as the world becomes increasingly uncertain, we know that we have things that the world needs, and reliable energy is central to that. So I think it's both those things. Trying to improve the relationship with Alberta, but also a clear understanding that energy is important to Canada's place in the world.
0: We also need to talk about environmental impacts here. On Tuesday in BC, Carney made a pledge to protect coastal waters and wildlife. How significant are the commitments that we've seen from government when it comes to mitigating these environmental impacts of projects like this and LNG, for instance?
4: So when the House of Commons returned last month, the federal government introduced a piece of legislation aimed at streamlining the regulatory process, so cutting approval times down to under 1 year. But they also said that this is a change in process and not a change in standards. So I think that announcement, you know, both the big announcement on LNG and the announcement on coastal protection is an indication that the federal government understands that Canadians continue to want to maintain those really high environmental standards. So the proposals that we've seen to shorten the regulatory process are not lowering the environmental standard. Of course, it remains to be seen once this project is announced and what conditions are put on it. But I think the intention is to do both at the same time, build things quickly while doing it, while protecting the environment too.
0: And where does the duty to consult with First Nations kind of fit into this expedited plan?
4: It remains central. So with all the efforts to build more things quickly, that legislation does also say that the process can be extended if more time is required for consultation. There's no fast track around meaningful consultation. And, you know, the federal government has also made clear their express hope that all of these infrastructure projects moving forward will do so with Indigenous equity partnerships. So we need to be mindful of that process and make sure that the federal government is taking the time needed to uphold the honor of the crown.
0: Anjitan, just before I let you go, what are you going to be watching for as a measure of the impact or success of this and other major energy projects?
4: I'll be watching to see how quickly we can actually get shovels in the ground. It's great to have announcements. It's great to table legislation saying we want to streamline the process, but it all comes down to how quickly we can actually start to get things built and generate all of that economic activity within Canada.
0: All right, Jatin, thank you so much for speaking with us.
4: Thank you. Have a great day.
0: You too. Jatin De Silva is the executive director of the Peter Lougheed School of Politics and Democracy at the University of Alberta. She's also the former CEO of the Canada Energy Regulator, and we reached her this morning in Edmonton.

0: Max Baraka with Galaxy. He's going to be playing at the Music NL Week kickoff party taking place tonight at the Ship. And joining him are the Salt Beef Junkies, Rosemary Lawton, and Kitchen Party. And that show starts at 9 p.m. tonight. You're listening to the St. John's Morning Show. We'll be back after.
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2: The actor Ed Helms has spent his career playing the nice guy, but in his new movie, he has to play a mean character. 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
1: 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The CBC News is next. Coming up in half an hour, it's The Current with Matt Galloway.
4: Fans and authors of self-help books swear by them for changing their lives and improving mental health. The books certainly have a big impact, but some experts want more research into how they're helpful and how they might be harmful. It's coming up on The Current.
5: This is World Report. Good morning, I'm Marcia Young. In the United States, Tennessee has halted all executions. A lethal injection failed to kill a death row inmate yesterday. Krista Pike survived two doses of lethal drugs. As Steve Futterman reports, the 50-year-old woman is now in hospital.
6: It appeared that this did not go like they thought it was supposed to go.
7: Krista Pike is still alive in a hospital. Beyond that, little is known about her condition. Two injections of a lethal drug failed to put her to death. And late last night, the governor of Tennessee announced he is halting all executions for the rest of the year. This to allow a third party to conduct a complete review. News media witnesses who were allowed in the execution chamber said clearly something went wrong. One of those was John North.
6: We have a lot of questions, and the Department of Correction has a lot of answers that it needs to provide. Why was it that by the time the blinds went down for the second time at 8:05, she was still breathing, and her breathing at points was very rhythmic. Now, at times it appeared labored. She was snoring at times, but she was still breathing.
7: It's the second time an attempted execution in Tennessee has failed this year. This was supposed to be the end of a case that dated back to the 1990s. Krista Pike, then just 18, was accused of brutally killing a fellow classmate who she accused of stealing her boyfriend. For years, the case lingered as legal appeals slowly wound their way through the court. The drug used in the lethal injection is supposed to quickly stop a person's ability to breathe. There are sure to be new legal questions and challenges. Krista Pike would have been the first woman executed in Tennessee in more than 200 years. Steve Futterman, CBC News, Los Angeles.
5: Canada's international trade minister is in Wisconsin. Maninder Sidhu is taking part in the G20 trade ministers meeting. Canada's trade relationship with the U.S. has soured. Sidhu is meeting with counterparts from the world's biggest economies. The CBC's Kate McKenna is tracking it from Washington. And Kate, Canada will hold its biggest meetings today. What can you tell us about those?
8: International Trade Minister Maninder Sidhu says he's on a mission to pitch Canada as an open, predictable, and rules-based partner. He's planning on meeting with the Indian and European Union delegations today. Securing deals with both of them have become major priorities for Canada. It's part of the ongoing federal effort to diversify and strengthen trade ties with the rest of the world, as the U.S. makes it harder to trade with them. Prime Minister Mark Carney told the New York Times Canada has free trade agreements with countries representing 1.5 billion people, but he expects to double that to 3 billion people by the end of the year. And getting a deal done with India would go a long way toward meeting that goal. Earlier this month, Carney traveled to Europe, where he announced plans for a new comprehensive partnership with the EU. Those details are still being hammered out. Sidhu says this G20 meeting is an opportunity for Canada.
9: I'm excited to talk to my counterparts from G20 countries. As you know, I'm negotiating with Saudi, with Turkey, with India, with the EU on digital trade agreements. So a lot of good conversation to be had, but I'm here to pitch Canada.
5: So, Kate, the minister is also expected to speak with his U.S. counterpart. What can we expect from that?
8: Yeah, they are expected to talk, and the Americans are hosting this event, but don't expect it to kick off formal trade talks again. The point person on Canada-U.S. trade isn't attending the meeting, and officials from both sides say they're open to getting back to the table under the right circumstances, but that's not happening, at least for now.
5: Thank you, Kate.
8: You're welcome.
5: The CBC's Kate McKenna in Washington. Investigators are still trying to figure out what led to the near catastrophe yesterday on a flight from Dubai to Israel. One of the plane's pilots attacked the other and allegedly tried to crash the Fly Dubai jet. Passengers and crew rushed to stop the attack and prevent a disaster. And today in Mumbai, the wounded pilot is being celebrated. CBC's Susan Ormiston has the story.
10: Neighbors of the Fly Dubai pilot grouped around his family's apartment building in Mumbai. Jeanette Shaw says he's known him for 15 years.
11: Dr. Smith Machar is a talented, soft-spoken, and he was able to save lives of 174 after even being stabbed. He's an incredible person, and I hope for his fast recovery.
12: Har deshvasi ke liye.
10: India's Prime Minister Narendra Modi called Smit Machar a hero who showed extraordinary bravery. In the face of the gravest danger and despite being seriously injured, he said, he showed immense courage and an unwavering resolve to protect the lives of others. In midair, the captain fended off a stabbing attack from his co-pilot as passengers and crew forced their way into the cockpit and got control of the plane. Israel's Prime Minister Benjamin Netanyahu also called Machar a hero, saying the captain prevented a catastrophic mid-air disaster, saving the lives of 174 people, including Israeli citizens. Indian embassy officials in Riyadh says the captain is recovering in a hospital in Tabuk in Saudi Arabia, reporting he is in stable condition. Machar's immediate family have gone to Saudi Arabia to be with him while he recovers. Susan Ormiston, CBC News, Mumbai.
5: The federal government is expected to declare a West Coast pipeline to be of national interest today. The designation comes as both Ottawa and Alberta push to expand energy infrastructure. Our parliamentary reporter, Janice McGregor, joins me now with more. And Janice, why is this declaration happening now?
13: Marcia, the federal government gave official notice back on August 1st that it intended to make this listing. And having talked so much about the urgency of building faster in this country, failing to hit this milestone today could have sparked fresh grievances and skepticism that the federal side, frankly, could ill afford with the sovereignty referendum only a couple of weeks away now. Earlier this week, Alberta Premier Daniel Smith was still sounding confident.
14: We are advancing a proposed West Coast oil pipeline, and my chief of staff, Rob Anderson, is here. I keep saying, do I have to manage expectations around an October 1st conditional approval? And he keeps telling me no. So as you see, it's coming up pretty closely here.
13: This designation under the Building Canada Act is intended to send a positive signal to the private sector investors that Alberta, as the proponent, was still trying to land as recently as last month's investment summit in Toronto. For now, it remains 90% federally and provincially owned.
5: How are these tight timelines sitting with Indigenous stakeholders?
13: Well, the designation is going to pull back onto the front burner legal concerns that First Nations have expressed from the start about the appropriateness of putting any timelines or deadlines on their nation-to-nation consultations and decisions. Yesterday in Fort McMurray, Prime Minister Mark Carney suggested the resource projects his government could build could be a path to reconciliation.
15: It means building in true partnership with Indigenous peoples, meaningful opportunities.
13: But it's clear from recent comments from the National Chief of the Assembly of First Nations that the Major Projects Office still has a lot of work to do on this front.
5: Thank you, Janice.
13: You're welcome.
5: The CBC's Janice McGregor reporting from Ottawa. A Canadian astronaut could be on his way to the International Space Station as early as this morning. Fort Saskatchewan, Alberta's Joshua Kuchuk is part of a NASA crew hoping to launch on a SpaceX rocket. As Karen Pauls tells us, the launch is just after 11 a.m. Eastern time, if the weather holds.
16: Probably still have to be watching it right up until the launch time, but right now everything is go.
17: That's Lori Glaze with NASA's Human Spaceflight Mission Directorate talking about the launch that will take Canadian astronaut Joshua Kuchuk and three crew members to the International Space Station for the next 6 months. Kuchuk says he's dreamed of going to space since he was a child.
18: I'm excited to do the science. I'm excited to look at the Earth. But I'm also excited to do it as a Canadian.
17: It's been a remarkable year for Canadian astronauts, says the Canadian Space Agency's Mathieu Caron.
19: Seeing Jeremy Ensign travel to the moon with the Artemis II mission, and now a second Kenyan this same year, Josh Kutrick, you know, ready to take flight to the International Space Station. This is truly an exciting moment for all of us.
17: Kutrick is only the fourth Canadian to spend 6 months on the space station. He's also the first to be transported as part of NASA's commercial crew program, where it's buying seats on private rockets instead of building its own. And he'll experience another milestone in space. His wife is expecting their third child in the next few months.
20: Is there any kind of parental leave?
17: NASA's Dana Weigel and CSA's Caron had this response.
21: We're going to have to talk about the parental leave part.
22: Yeah, so we'll look at which labor code applies. But
17: so Kutrick can be a part of that important moment on Earth while he's orbiting 400 kilometers above it. Karen Pauls, CBC News, Kennedy Space Center, Florida.
5: That is the latest national and international news from World Report. 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I'm Marcia Young.
0: And I'm Jen White, and you're listening to the St. John's Morning Show on CBC Radio 1. Hey, good morning, and thanks so much for hanging out with us here on this Thursday, in the start of a new month, October 1st. Coming up on this next half hour of the show, we're going to look at why some children in government care are vulnerable to sexual trafficking. It's the latest in our investigative series, Left Behind. That's coming up next. And then Canadian Joshua Kutrick is scheduled to blast off for the International Space Station today. Coming up before 9 o'clock, we're going to talk to an expert about these final moments before a potential launch. Stay tuned for that. Let's take a look at your weather here now first, though. In St. John's at this hour, it is a foggy morning, and we're still at 9 degrees. For today in Metro, it's going to be mainly cloudy with some southwesterlies gusting to 40 later on today. We're going to get up to a high of 17. For tonight, it's going to be cloudy with a chance of drizzle and some fog patches developing overnight. Those southwesterlies are still going to be gusting to 40, getting down to a low of 13. And heading into tomorrow, your Friday, it will be mainly cloudy here in St. John's with southwest winds picking up, gusting to 50. We're going to get up to a high of 17 tomorrow. And looking at some other current temperatures from right across our listening area, in Grays Cove and in St. Albans, it's 11 degrees. It's 12 degrees in Burgio, and it's also 12 degrees in Argentia. Time now is 8:41. Before our next story, a caution to our listeners. This story may be distressing for some to hear, particularly younger listeners. We are going to discuss sexual exploitation and vulnerable children. So if you'd like to skip this one, you can come back to us in about 10 minutes' time. In recent years, national data has shown that Nova Scotia has a problem with human trafficking. In 2024, that province had the highest rate of incidents of any Canadian province. It's a crime that means the trafficker uses threats or manipulation to force another person to provide services. And often, those services involve sex. And people who work with youth in government care have long understood that these children are particularly vulnerable. In fact, Nova Scotia group homes are a prime target for sexual predators. The CBC's Atlantic Investigative Unit has been looking into this as part of its new series, Left Behind. And reporter Shana Luck joins us now with more. Good morning.
23: Good morning.
0: So why are youth in care so vulnerable to human trafficking?
23: Well, Jen, many people have described it to me this way. Human traffickers are experts at figuring out when someone has a need and then manipulating the situation to use that need against you. And a young person who's been separated from their family and taken into care, they're very likely to have some kind of material or emotional need, usually both. One person told me kids in care are the easiest targets. The person who told me that was Kaisha Boudreau. She's 28 now. She was taken into care as a child. And I visited her at her home in Nova Scotia's Annapolis Valley. She said the most difficult part of her childhood was going through 12 different foster homes. She told me she constantly felt as if families were examining her and then deciding not to choose her. She deeply wanted to feel chosen. And she thinks that was the need that made her vulnerable.
24: Because at that point, honestly, the way you're treated by your staff, if someone shows you the slightest bit of love, affection, attention, and you're not getting that from the group home staff, you're not getting that from your parents, you're not getting that from the people, like basically the system. If they're not showing you that your needs are met, all someone has to do that wants to pimp you out, technically, I've seen it happen so many times, and even in my own experience, they will come up to you, they'll offer you anything they know you want.
23: That was Kaisha Boudreau. She spent part of her childhood in care, which included several group homes across Nova Scotia.
5: So can we dig into this a bit further? How would a trafficker approach a child?
23: Boudreau told me she remembers one time a guy was watching her and her friends on the bus, and then suddenly they started seeing him in front of their group home all the time. She says group home staff warned them he

0: trafficker will purchase that item for them. Eventually, they'll leave the door open for further contact. They'll purchase more items for this person. They may end up purchasing drugs or alcohol or food, whatever it may be. They might do this for a number of days, months, or weeks, and eventually they will stop and they will tell the person, I've bought you $500 worth of items in the past month. You need to pay me back. How are you going to pay me back? The person might not have an income or a means of paying the trafficker back for the things that have been purchased for them, and the trafficker will introduce the idea of sex work as a means for the person to earn money to pay them back.
1: That was Crown Prosecutor Katie Levitt. She explained that as traffickers do this, they may also be building a relationship. So the target thinks, this is my boyfriend. This is a person I care about. I want to do things for this person. Mm. A trafficker might also intentionally get their victim addicted to a substance. Levitt told me she's prosecuted between 1 and 2 dozen human trafficking cases for Nova Scotia.
2: Between 1 and 2 dozen cases. When was this, Shana?
1: Many within the last few years. I've looked at court decisions Levitt was involved in as recently as last December, and these decisions describe men buying and selling sex with girls who lived in Nova Scotia group homes. Some were as young as 14. Sometimes it happened in apartments in Halifax, sometimes in hotel rooms. And there was also a significant trend where traffickers used social media to find targets.
2: How does that work?
1: Levitt said traffickers are often interested in using social media to figure out who a youth's friends are.
0: We have seen traffickers learn the identity of one person who may be living in a group home. They'll engage with them on social media, and then they'll use social media to find others who may be in that person's orbit and who may also live in that group home. So then they're casting a wider net of people who may or may not live in that group home. At certain times.
1: She's known of cases where a youth handed over access to their accounts for a little while, letting the trafficker scroll their friends list. She says location services on platforms like Snapchat can also be a vulnerability, because if the trafficker can see where a youth checked in, they can find a way to meet them.
2: Hmm. So this isn't the picture of sex trafficking that's sometimes portrayed in movies, Shana, where a person is kidnapped and dragged into the back of a car.
1: No, not at all. Mm. And in fact, that's an idea that some people who work with survivors really wish they could get rid of. I talked to Ashley Tiller, the Violence to Resilience Manager at the YWCA Halifax.
3: That sensationalized version is not how it commonly occurs. It can be so subtle. It can exist within relational contexts. And it more often than not occurs through a very long grooming period that can be so subtle and shift so quickly with light testing of boundaries that is a lot harder to detect. It's a lot quieter. It's a lot more subtle. And it often happens in relationships that already have a foundation of trust built.
1: That was Ashley Tiller of the YWCA Halifax. They operate a peer support program and a safe house for survivors of sexual exploitation.
2: Now, we know it's the province's role to act as a guardian to kids in care, but what are they doing about this?
1: Well, I talked about that with Jill Barkhouse. She's the executive director of Nova Scotia's Child and Family Wellbeing Division for the Department of Opportunities and Social Development. She said that every time her staff receive a report of sexual exploitation and trafficking of children, they act on it.
4: The issue of sexual exploitation and trafficking of children is real in Nova Scotia. It's one that we share deep concern about. And it is an issue that is present, especially for children and youth who have additional vulnerabilities, including children and youth in care. So we are first working to ensure there's a public awareness around those issues of exploitation and trafficking. And so things like training and awareness campaigns and online training opportunities for the public.
1: She said they're also offering training to social workers and working with groups in the community that fight against sexual exploitation. I asked her, what's the yardstick that tells the department whether these measures are working? She said this is something we'll learn over time, but she also said as exploitation moves online, protecting children looks very different than it used to.

0: So getting back now to the woman who we started with, who was a child in care, what happened to her?
1: Well, Kaisha Boudreau aged out of the care system at 19. She told me she got caught up in a relationship with a man who made her feel like the center of his world. But slowly, she started to feel like he was pushing her to do things she didn't want to do. She says she discovered intimate photos of herself on a website. It got to the point where she had to get out. And with the help of friends, she left. And she started rebuilding her self-respect, which she now recognizes was pretty crushed back then.
0: How is she doing today?
1: Well, she told me it took a long time to learn to love herself again. But she feels like she can now. And she told me she wants to share her story with other former kids in care.
2: I want to help someone that has been in the situation I was. I want to help someone to prevent them from being in that situation. I want to help people see that, you know, we're not leftovers, if that makes sense. We're not just someone you can just pick up and throw away when you don't want them anymore.
1: That was Kaisha Boudreau.
0: Shayna, thanks so much for bringing us this story.
1: You're welcome.
0: Shayna Luck is a reporter with the Atlantic Investigative Unit. And this is part of an ongoing series called Left Behind. And for anyone who needs to know more about this topic, we'll give the phone number now for the Canadian Human Trafficking Hotline. That number is 1-833-900-1010. And it's available across Canada 24/7. 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Time now is 8:52. Well, earlier this year, we got to see Jeremy Hansen orbit the moon. And now another Canadian astronaut is heading into space. Alberta-born Joshua Kutrick is set to blast off on a six-month expedition to the International Space Station in just mere hours now. He will be going as part of NASA's Crew 13 launch, along with two American astronauts and a Russian cosmonaut. Sarah Mesrui is here to tell us all about Joshua and his mission. She is a planetary scientist and an instructor at Humber Polytechnic, and she's on the line with us now from Richmond Hill, Ontario. Sarah, good morning.
3: Good morning.
0: So fill us in here now. What can you tell us about Joshua and his journey to become an astronaut?
3: Yeah, like you said, Joshua was born in Alberta. He was raised on a cattle field in eastern Alberta, did a lot of schooling. He was a fighter pilot, and his career has been about testing complex systems in high-risk environments. And now he's about to go on a six-month human mission to the International Space Station. He was actually selected to be a Canadian astronaut back in 2017, so he's been training since then.
0: Oh, wow. It's a long training time. And Joshua and his crewmates, they could be blasting off, as I mentioned, in just hours from now. What kind of preparations are going to be happening at the launch site?
3: Yeah, it's all of those last minute final checks and verifications. So they're going to be checking the rocket, the spacecraft, the International Space Station, even the crew. They're all being checked one last time. Astronauts are suited up, you know, heading to the Dragon. And after all those years of training, this is when everything finally comes together.
0: And as we know, though, these things are weather dependent. What kinds of things could cause this launch to be delayed?
3: Yeah, so as we're just a few hours away from the launch, really the major things that could delay this would be certain weather conditions. So if there's high winds, lightning, thunderstorm, any unsafe conditions like that might cause a delay, or if they find any last minute technical issues. But really, they've been checking for these technical issues for days. They've resolved anything that has come up. So we're just crossing our fingers and hoping for good weather in the next few hours.
0: And what is the goal of this expedition to the International Space Station?
3: Yeah, so this is one of those long duration space missions. They're going to be spending about six months on board the ISS, which is a pretty significant amount of time to see what happens to the human body as it lives in microgravity in space. So seeing how human body adapts, also the human psychology, really living with just a few people in a confined space, how do they mentally adapt to that? There's been a big push for going to the moon, Mars, and beyond, and living on board the ISS is really the greatest place to test everything out and to learn how our bodies will adapt to living in space.
0: And from what we already know right now, can you outline for us what is life like on board the International Space Station for astronauts?
3: Yeah, it's super structured. There's, you know, they've got time for everything planned out. They spend about 12 hours working, which includes doing science experiments, maintaining the space station. They have scheduled time to eat and sleep. Exercise is a big part of it as well, because microgravity causes bone and muscle loss. So they really need to exercise to offset some of that. And they've got time set aside to communicate with family and friends and to relax.
0: And now with Jeremy Hansen flying with Artemis earlier this year, and now Joshua Kutrick headed to the ISS, it feels like Canadian astronauts are kind of having a bit of a moment now. Sarah, why do you think that is?
3: Yeah, I would say the Canadian astronauts are definitely having a great year. Canada's always been leading when it comes to space robotics. We've built the Canada arm. We contribute to a lot of space missions. And it's been really great to see Canadian astronauts go to the moon. And now Joshua's going to be the first Canadian to go on a NASA commercial crew program, which means buying a ride from SpaceX. There's been a big push to go to the moon, Mars, and beyond. And I think, as always, Canada's going to be one of those international partners.
0: Speaking of international partners, Joshua's going to be heading to space, as we know, with two American astronauts. And it's a time right now when the relationship between our two countries is not great. How do these kinds of political tensions play out in outer space?
3: Yeah. I think what I love about space and space exploration is that politics don't play a big role once you're up on board the ISS. You look down on Earth and you don't see any borders. And when astronauts are there, they have one shared mission and one main task of keeping everybody safe. So everyone's going to be working together. And the International Space Station was built by the US, Russia, Canada, Europe, Japan, you know, each operating a different part of it. So it's an international collaboration. And luckily, politics don't really play a big role up in space.
0: All right, Sarah, thanks so much for this.
3: Of course. Thanks for having me.
0: That's Sarah Mazrui, a planetary scientist and an instructor at Humber Polytechnic. And we reached her in Richmond Hill, Ontario. And NASA's Crew 13 launch that will include Alberta-born astronaut Joshua Kutrick could lift off in Florida at 11:10 a.m. Eastern Time. That's 12:40 p.m. Newfoundland time.

And that's always with Prest. And that's going to do us for us here now today on the St. John's Morning Show. I'm your host, Jen White. Thanks so much for hanging out with us. Take care. We're going to chat with you again tomorrow.

0: This is CBC News for Newfoundland and Labrador. I'm Sarah Blackmore. Good morning. The Inupiaçaun exhibit is now open at the Labrador Interpretation Centre. The exhibit was supposed to open back in June on National Indigenous Peoples Day. But after a dispute with the provincial government about the timeline that the Innu wanted to display, Innu Nation cancelled the event. Grand Chief Jody Ashney says they decided to open the exhibit despite the ongoing conflict.
1: I want to have the children have an understanding of how resilient the Innu people have been for the last 9,000 years, that we have come so far and will continue to keep fighting.
0: The exhibit is at the Labrador Interpretation Centre in Northwest River until October 18th. Well, this province's health minister says reaching a pharmacare deal with Ottawa is one of his biggest priorities. Jody Wall is promising to keep pushing for funding for contraceptives and diabetes medications and devices. And this is despite the federal health minister saying that deals already made with other provinces could expire. Mark Quinn has more.
2: Newfoundland and Labrador's health minister, Jody Wall, is vowing to keep pushing for a federal pharmacare deal.
3: I've received emails from people across the province regarding that. I know it's a priority of our government to make sure that we do have that sign onto that program, and we are working towards that.
2: During the 2019 federal election campaign, then Prime Minister Justin Trudeau promised that a re-elected Liberal government would implement national pharmacare. But right now, only British Columbia, Manitoba, Prince Edward Island, and Yukon have pharmacare arrangements. In April, speaking in Ottawa, Federal Health Minister Marjorie Michel said these are programs that are set to end in the coming years. This week, CBC News asked the federal government if it intends to reach a pharmacare agreement with Newfoundland and Labrador. A spokesperson responded that the federal government will honor existing agreements. He wrote, "We are tracking those agreements that have already been done to see how they work." Mark Quinn, CBC News, St. John's.
0: And in other health news, the health minister is in Cornerbrook today. Later this morning, Jody Wall will be announcing an expansion of addictions treatment and recovery services. He'll be making the announcement at the Humberwood Treatment Center. And there are lots of government announcements ahead today. Premier Tony Wakeham is in his home district of Stephenville-Port-au-Port. He's making a funding announcement for fire protection equipment and vehicles. That's happening at the Stephenville Fire Department a little later this morning in about an hour. And then after that, he's heading to Cornerbrook to make an announcement about long-term care at the Cornerbrook Community Health Clinic. Then, later this afternoon on the Northern Peninsula, two of Wakeham's cabinet ministers, Forestry Minister Pleamon Forsey and Environment Minister Andrea Barber, will also be making a funding announcement at the St. Anthony Volunteer Fire Department. Of course, CBC News will keep you updated on all of these announcements as we learn more. Now to the fishery. The Fish, Food and Allied Workers Union is raising concerns over the snow crab quota. The dispute is with France and that country's pledge to give harvesters in neighboring Saint-Pierre-Miquelon a license to fish off the Grand Banks for the next 5 years. Dawn Street is the president of the FFAW and she says there's no world where this can happen.
4: While we have had some contentious bumps in the road with France when it comes to fisheries management, we have been very clear on all species that we share management with France on, that, you know, you are going to listen to Canadian science, you are going to listen to Canadian management, because these are our resources, and we want to make sure they're managed sustainably and benefit Canadians.
0: Street says Canada's jurisdiction in the management of stocks doesn't end at the 200-mile limit, since the continental shelf extends beyond. And the federal fisheries minister says she's disappointed in France's planned snow crab fishery outside the 200-mile limit. Minister Joanne Thompson says that DFO is now working with Global Affairs Canada on the issue. In a release, she said that at a time when we need to be working more closely together, it's disappointing that France intends to take this action unilaterally. DFO has already weighed in, saying that France does not have the authority to do such a move. And Premier Tony Wakeham says the province won't stand for it and that he intends to safeguard the local industry. Well, a woman in this province wants more acknowledgement of the 60s scoop following Truth and Reconciliation Day events across the province yesterday. Tanya Northcott was part of the 60s scoop when Canada took tens of thousands of Indigenous children from their families between the 1960s and 1980s and put them in the child welfare system. Northcott is Ojibwe and was adopted by two people from Newfoundland, but she didn't find out about her history until she was in her 30s.
5: The 60s scoop survivors are rarely mentioned on this special day. And if we're really, truly going to speak of the full truth, in the truth and reconciliation, we need to be equally represented alongside the residential school survivors, because what happened to us is very similar.
0: Northcott says since finding out about her history, she's tried to learn everything she can and has found out she has four siblings, of which she has met a sister and a brother. And finally, 16 Innu and Inuit students are hoping to become future classroom teachers. Right now, they're in the first year of the new Indigenous Teacher Education Program in Labrador. It's a partnership between Memorial University, the Nunatsiavut government, and Mamushkunmushigdo Innu Education, or MTIE, with support from the Ridu Hall Foundation. Haley Flowers is from Hopedale on Labrador's north coast.
6: What led me to this program is ever since I was a little girl, I always wanted to become a teacher, but more that I got older, I realized that it was truly what I wanted, because growing up in a small community, you had a lot of teachers come and go, so I wanted to be there for the people so they know that they can actually trust someone to stay there longer.
0: Flower says it's hard on both students and teachers to build relationships when teachers often pack up and leave to work elsewhere in other communities. Flower says there will be better education outcomes if there's a teacher in the community permanently. Well, that's your CBC News for this hour. If you'd like more news on any of those stories and more, including video from our newsroom, go to our website, cbc.ca/nl. 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That's your news, and I'm Sarah Blackmore.

0: If it's hashtag not all men, then how come not a single man out of 57 in a fraternity group chat decided to speak up and stand up for a woman?
1: I want you to be outraged, but I need you to stop being surprised.
2: There is fury at Cornell University and well beyond after a woman at that American school accused seven fellow students of group sexual assault. No criminal charges were brought. The accused were allegedly told to write essays as part of their punishment, and two were expelled from the school. 2 weeks ago, the woman, known as Jane Doe, filed a lawsuit against the men, including screenshots of a group text inviting others to join the alleged assault. In 30 minutes, the conversations we need to be having now about consent and care, especially on campus. Also this morning, Campobello Island is a tiny community off the coast of New Brunswick, and supplies coming in have to be trucked from Canada through the United States and then back across the border. Not a problem in normal times, but as you know, these are anything but. Coming up, how tariffs turned around a delivery of milk and alcohol at the border and what might happen next. And later,
3: I find self-help books really helpful to understand sometimes how I can improve myself.
4: I've read like one.
5: I just heard about this thing called the Let Them Theory. I freaking love this.
2: Over 10,000 self-help books are published in the United States alone each year. They account for almost 20% of all nonfiction book sales in Canada, from Let Them to Atomic Habits. In an hour, whether self-help bestsellers actually make us better, and which ones experts warn could do more damage than good. But we begin in Kyiv, where residents are now faced with the full force of the war as winter draws closer. Good morning. I'm Matt Galloway, and this is The Current.
6: Of course, I scared because I see people death. I see ruins there, my city. Of course, for me, it's not normal. I think it's 1 month very attack every day.
2: Tatiana Horodok describing life in Kyiv after a sharp escalation in Russian attacks. Jet-powered drones have been striking the Ukrainian capital day and night for the past month, and the escalation is actually being felt right across the country. Yesterday, Russia launched a heavy attack on Ukraine's energy infrastructure, killing at least seven people. Today, they hit transport and logistics centers in Kyiv. Further south, in Odessa, Russian strikes are disrupting commercial shipping, with another vessel hit today and putting increasing strain on Ukraine's economy. The CBC's international correspondent, Briar Stewart, has been traveling across the country speaking with people, and we've reached her just west of Kyiv, making her way back from Odessa. Briar, hello.
7: And good morning, Matt.
2: We heard a little bit there from people in Kyiv. How has life changed in that city in the more than 4.5 years of this war?
7: You know, I think it's quite interesting because when you're in Kyiv and you look kind of on a surface level, it's still a very vibrant city. It's busy. You know, this morning we saw people out for a jog. But I do think that image kind of betrays the sense of exhaustion and anxiety that people are experiencing because of these attacks, which really started intensifying dramatically in August. And the city is being targeted in a way it hasn't before. Around-the-clock strikes, gas stations being a target, data centers, even grocery stores. And in fact, today they've had to suspend some of the road and metro services across a bridge over the Dnipro River in Kyiv because of a drone strike. I mean, so these things are happening every day. And not only is, you know, are we seeing deaths and injuries every single day, but it is that sense of fear.
2: That image of the city is really interesting because, to your point, for much of the war, it's not as though the war wasn't present in the city, as you understood it, but it felt like people were able to kind of live normal-ish lives, to your point, going out jogging, there were restaurants that were open, there were bars that were open. You've been reporting from that city throughout it. So does it feel different now than the last few times that you were there?
7: Yeah, I would say it absolutely feels different. Now, to be clear, I wasn't in Kyiv at the start of the war. I was CBC's Russia correspondent then, but I've been here, you know, more than I'd say half a dozen times in the city. And this feels much more intense than it ever has before. You have strikes all throughout the day. I mean, we were in our hotel numerous times where we were hearing explosions, you know, once every 20 minutes, because that's part of Russia's strategy. Now, before you would have attacks at night, maybe there'd be an hour air raid alert and, you know, it would end and people would go on with their day. That's not happening. One of the things that Russia is trying to do, it appears, is really grind down the economy. You know, part of the strategy has been to hit energy infrastructure, but they're hitting gas stations. I mean, we were on the highway today. We saw one that had been hit, basically destroyed. When we were heading to Odessa, we were at a gas station and there was an air raid alert. So when they have these alerts now, because gas stations are being targeted, the staff go away. They go into shelters and a bunker. So you pull up to an empty gas station and then they've kind of developed this QR code system so you can still fill up your car. But when we pulled up to the gas station, there wasn't an air alert in effect. So we got gas, I think we got a coffee. And then all of a sudden we heard this woman's voice come over the loudspeaker, very, very panicked. I mean, she was speaking Ukrainian. I don't speak Ukrainian, but it was very obvious that she was really, really anxious. And she had said, there's an air raid alert. Everybody leave. Hurry up and leave. Even though things on the surface, you know, look like it's a busy gas station. People are, you know, having snacks, and how quickly things can just change.
2: So are people able to have a normal life, to go about their daily lives in any normal sort of way?
7: I'd say, you know, some segments probably are. Some people obviously are more anxious than others. But schools, for instance, I mean, children's school days have been upended enormously. You know, they're having to take children up and down to the shelter every time there is an air raid alert. And how the air alerts work right now is Ukraine has recently adjusted them. So before, if there was an alert, it was always sort of like a red alert. Now they try to differentiate between a drone attack and a ballistic missile attack. So if there's a yellow alert, it means businesses can stay open with the exception of gas stations. But it's the red alert, which means there's a massive amount of drones coming in or ballistic missiles are in the air. That's when businesses do close. And, you know, it has a, not only does it very disruptive, but it's a big deal for the economy. I think the financial ministry is saying is that every hour businesses are closed during an air raid alert. I mean, it's tens of millions of dollars being lost. And this is a country that its economy is already very fragile. It's struggling. And you can just see and envision the kind of impact that this is having.
2: You mentioned schools, and this is a little bit of what it sounds like in terms of how people are trying to navigate those air alerts with a normal school day.
4: We live in this, in such noise, in such situation, and my son now at school, and they in basement, so they have lessons there. So this is our life, and I try do the best to live the happiest life, so I try for myself, for my son, my parents, and we should do the best to live the happiest moment in the moment, because we don't know what we'll have tomorrow.
7: And that's Lydia Kashira, and we actually spoke with her just kind of after an area near the train station in Kyiv had been hit repeatedly. And I, you know, asked her just how you know, she manages. And that was how she responded. And then another point of that same day, maybe a few air raid alerts later, we went into the metro station, and sitting off to the side, I met a young man, Yaroslav Kulik. And he was coming home from work, had to take the metro anyway, but he was basically waiting because of the air alert was in effect. He wanted to stay underground, during these air raid alerts. They often put an announcement on through the metro station reminding people that they can stay there as a shelter. So while he was there at that point, he did say that it's just not practical to be, you know, seeking shelter every time there's a potential threat.
8: You can't stay in shelter all the time, because even if you see it in Kyiv Цифровий, if you know it's an app where you can see threats here in Kyiv, you just open it and it's like drone threat. It's very exhausted you.
2: Briar, one of the things we've seen over the course of this war is Ukrainians using apps to track those drones. You were with some people in Kyiv as the alarms are going off, right? What happened?
7: Yeah, it's really interesting just how attuned people are to these apps. A couple different times, once we were in a pedestrian tunnel during kind of a day-long drone strike on the Capitol, and then another time we were in the metro station where you had a couple of hundred people that were there for the night sheltering, trying to get some sleep. And you know, the apps aren't perfect. You have to say that. But people go online, they go on social media, they try to figure out where the drones are on some of these social media platforms, particularly Telegram, which is very popular here. You know, there'll be information, you know, it'll say like Ukrainian intelligence sources think that tonight Russia may launch a ballistic missile attack. And, you know, and it's true enough that the people that we spoke to at the metro, that kind of informs their decision making. Like if they think there might be a ballistic attack that night, that's when they grab their sleeping bag or their tent and they head to the metro station. And I should mention too, that when we're talking about apps, you can download an app for your phone that actually shows you drones in the air. Yeah. We have it on our phone. I mean, you know, it's certainly not perfect, but we, you know, the day when we had drones in the sky all through the day, we were looking at it. You could see where they were roughly going, the trajectory, and it was pretty accurate. I mean, we'd see the drones kind of fly over us on the map, and then we'd hear an explosion somewhere in that direction, you know, just moments later. So it is interesting that you know, the technology that people can use to try to help navigate this.
2: The UN says that it has recorded at least 200 civilians killed and more than 1,200 injured in the last month alone in Ukraine. What's going on? I mentioned earlier about the jet-powered drones. Why have these attacks recently become so deadly?
7: Well, what it is, I mean, for one, you have, as you said, these strikes all throughout the day and a wider variety of targets, but it really is stems down to these jet-powered drones. It's very difficult for Ukraine to intercept them now. I think the latest data is they're intercepting just over half of them. The problem is that these drones fly at a higher altitude, so around 4 kilometers above the ground, and they go as fast as 600 kilometers an hour. And, you know, we saw Ukraine on a couple different occasions trying, you know, teams trying to intercept these drones, and it just didn't work. We saw one from our balcony. We were out with a drone interceptor team in Odessa. They were used to intercepting the slower drones that Russia launched back in 2022, 2023, and they basically don't even try anymore to intercept these faster drones because they just do not have a proper tool right now to do it. And so that is the big problem, that you have, you know, roughly half of these drones that are hitting targets.
2: This is a situation that's happening across the country. We mentioned Kyiv, but you were down in Odessa as well, which is one of the shipping hubs of Ukraine on the Black Sea, about a 5.5-hour trip south of Kyiv. What's happening there?
7: Well, you know, Russia has been attacking Ukrainian ports all throughout the war. But what has really happened over the last 3 months is that the attacks have intensified, not only on port infrastructure, but on commercial vessels as well. And, you know, these vessels aren't just being attacked when they're kind of moored off the port. They are being attacked further south in the Black Sea as well. And I spoke with the president of Ukraine's Port Association, Dmytro Baranov, and he described the way in which the vessels were being targeted.
9: When they start to hunt, it's no other word, it's poor hunting. The vessel, it's a slow merchant vessel, cannot maneuver, can protect themselves. It's like, you know, hunting for elephant from the helicopter, something like that, or even worse. And then it's a matter of ship owner's decision.
7: No, we were talking there about Russia striking, you know, Ukrainian commercial ships, but Ukraine too, over the last couple of months, has stepped up its attacks on ships connected to Russia's shadow fleet. In fact, I was speaking with an analytics expert from Ombre, which is a British maritime intelligence firm, and they said that since July, you had about 100 strikes on Russian vessels that were attributed to Ukraine, and about 90 times that Russia had been striking Ukrainian ships.
2: What does that mean for commercial shipping and the ability, for example, to get grain out of that part of the world to other parts of the world that need that grain?
7: Yeah, it's made it much, much riskier. And it has really basically ground so much of the commercial shipping down to a halt. And kind of the latest figures that we have is that both Russia and Ukraine are major wheat exporters. And so when you take the amount of wheat that they export, their total is 60% below what it was at this time last year. And so I think what you know, we're kind of hearing is that there's going to be in the weeks and months ahead, a tangible impact that will be felt elsewhere around that. Prices rising. The UN says that the global price of wheat is already up about 15% now, and it's possible that it could go higher.
2: You have this panic over what's happening in the Strait of Hormuz. What are the Ukrainians that you spoke with doing to try to keep shipping out of Odessa open? These are two big choke points.
7: Two big choke points. And I think a lot of the Ukrainians here think that what's going on in the Black Sea should be getting the same kind of attention, political attention, particularly as the Strait of Hormuz. And I spoke with a commander of a Ukrainian patrol ship, Mykhailo Luper, and we were actually supposed to go out on the ship, but we couldn't because the security situation had deteriorated so much. But he talked about how they can't even really get out on patrol very much these days because of the number of attacks.
10: We are trying to find some like windows in time between Russian attacks to patrol, to find some, to search for mines and some explosive materials, and looking for them to clear the sea from that merchant fleet can navigate safely to our ports. Sometimes we go out to the sea, and then we have to come back because jet drone is already in the sky. And sometimes we like have to go in and out like a few times, 2-3 times, and we can't finish our task.
7: And like other crews, you know, he and others on that, those patrol boats would normally try to intercept some of the older drones, but he said now they just don't have a chance. And so they kind of feel, he even actually used the word useless. They kind of feel useless as these things are flying over their heads.
2: And again, this comes back to the type of drones that Russia is using, these jet-powered drones.
7: Yeah, absolutely. Right now they're using F-16 jets. They have them in the air. They're using kind of those shoulder mounted missiles. They're having some success firing at them that way, but they don't have interceptors. And I think what we're seeing now is just the latest stage in how this war has really changed how wars are being fought. I mean, battles across Ukraine right now and you know, with Ukraine hitting Russia, this is all being defined by drones. Mm. Sure, there are, you know, there's still trenches, there are still infantry, but you have a huge swath all along the front line where soldiers are underground carrying out the war by looking into a viewfinder, looking into goggles, seeing what a drone sees. You know, I had a chance to speak with a Canadian interceptor pilot, Corey Woods. He's from Alberta and he's in Ukraine. He's been in Ukraine for about 3 years now. And I just asked him about the challenge these new jet-powered drones are causing.
11: It can be very, very difficult to continue to track them and to hit your target. And that's where the technology really, really comes into play. In addition with the skill of the pilot, you need a fast enough drone. You need a drone with enough battery capacity to see that engagement through to the end. We need the tools to stop the arrows, but until we have what we need to kill the archer, this is going to be an ongoing game back and forth. We need the tools and resources to be able to strike at the production facilities, the R&D facilities, the launch sites, the warehouses where they store and muster all these drones.
2: One of the interesting parts of this, as you said, this war is being defined by drones and that the drones are being used in an offensive capacity. But they're also, tell me about this, Ukraine is using them to get aid to people who wouldn't be able to be reached any other way.
7: Yeah, that's right. And that happened just over the weekend in the city of Oleshky. And to give you a sense of the geography, it's a city that's occupied by Russia. And it's just a few kilometers from the Dnipro River in the south, which essentially forms the front line in that part of Ukraine. And people are stranded. Russia has acknowledged it's not been able to bring in critical supplies for logistical reasons. Negotiations to establish some kind of humanitarian corridor have failed. And we haven't been able to connect with anyone on in Oleshky or in the surrounding area. There's 6,000 people that live there. But we've talked to those who've been in touch with people there, and they describe the situation where people are desperate for food, even foraging for weeds because they've simply ran out of supplies. Mm. So what happened on the weekend is Ukraine used waves of drones to basically drop off boxes full of supplies, canned goods, flour, sugar, that kind of thing at 100 different locations all around the area. And, you know, what the military told us is that they know that people did receive this food because they were watching them on other drones. And so they could see residents coming out of their house picking up boxes.
2: Let me just ask you finally, this war has gone on for 4.5 years and winter is approaching. Last winter was brutal. It was cold. It seemed to go on for a long time. What are people telling you about what they're fearing? I mean, again, there are these attacks on the energy infrastructure of Ukraine. What are people telling you about what they are fearing as winter gets closer and the war continues?
7: They're seeing how it is now with these level of attacks, residential buildings being hit. And I think every single person that I've talked to over the last 2 weeks have said, I'm really worried about winter, because people remember how bleak it was, you know, no heating for so many hours, no electricity. You know, you have energy workers that are still racing to repair damage that was caused last winter. Like, they're trying to ready the energy grid. You know, we've heard about houses being booked up in Western Ukraine by those who, you know, who can afford to leave their communities to head to areas where there's, you know, not the same level of attacks on the energy grid. But people are very, very worried.
2: Briar, it's really good to talk to you about this. Take care of yourself. Be safe. And thank you very much for this.
7: Thank you.
2: Briar Stewart is the CBC's international correspondent. We reached her just west of Kyiv. Your CBC News is next, and then an alleged group sexual assault, a group chat of bystanders who apparently did nothing to stop it. In 6 minutes, why the story of an alleged assault at an American university has created outrage in the United States and beyond, and what sexual assault on campus looks like in 2026. I'm Matt Galloway. 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We're back after the news. Stay with us.

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4: 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Coming up in an hour, it's Q.
5: The actor Ed Helms has spent his career playing the nice guy, but in his new movie, he has to play a mean character. He'll be here to tell you about having to adjust to that role and the not-so-eco-friendly way he traveled from the set of The Hangover to the set of The Office.
6: This is CBC News. I'm Sarah Blackmore. The Fish, Food, and Allied Workers Union is raising concerns over the snow crab quota, but it isn't a dispute with DFO this time around, rather with France, and that country's pledge to give harvesters in neighboring Saint-Pierre and Miquelon a license to fish off the Grand Banks for the next 5 years. Harvesters in this province are worried, and the union representing them shares that sentiment. Dawn Street is the president of the FFAW, and she says there's no world where this can happen.
7: Let's be perfectly clear that it has not happened. And given the fact that there are treaties in place since the 70s, while we have had some contentious bumps in the road with France when it comes to fisheries management, we have been very clear on all species that we share management with France on that. You know, you are going to listen to Canadian science, you are going to listen to Canadian management, because these are our resources, and we want to make sure they're managed sustainably and benefit Canadians.
6: Street says Canada's jurisdiction and management of stocks doesn't end at the 200-mile limit, since the continental shelf extends beyond. She says France simply can't make a statement to take ownership of 1,500 tons of a Canadian resource. In international news, 2 days of trade talks will wrap up in Wisconsin today, where the G20 trade ministers meeting is taking place. Canada's international trade minister, Maninder Sidhu, says he's on a mission to pitch Canada as an open, predictable, and rules-based partner. He's planning on meeting with the Indian and European Union delegations today. Securing deals with both of them have been major priorities for Canada. Well, for the second time this year, a Canadian astronaut is set to head into space. Joshua Kutrick will blast off Thursday morning, bound for the International Space Station, and Eli Glasner reports.
8: You get to see the stars, like, in a way that I think you very seldom get to see them elsewhere. So
9: the shimmering Alberta night sky is part of what inspired young Joshua Kutrick, a boy who grew up on a cattle farm in Fort Saskatchewan. Now the fighter pilot turned astronaut is set to climb in the SpaceX Dragon capsule, which will deliver him to the International Space Station.
8: I wanted to be an astronaut. I kept it to myself because I viewed it as something very unlikely to happen.
9: Once he's up there, Kutrick will be performing experiments and doing the regular maintenance to keep the quarter-century-old station flying.
8: Everything about it is high risk, and I'm the sort of the very end at the tip of that spear, the guy actually cranking the wrenches, turning on the screwdrivers in space.
9: At a time of geopolitical tension, Kutrick earnestly believes the solution to the planet's biggest problems are found in space. His new home for the next 6 months. Eli Glasner, CBC News, Toronto.
6: And finally, investigators are still trying to figure out what led to the near catastrophe yesterday on a flight from Dubai to Israel. One of the plane's pilots attacked the other and allegedly tried to crash the Fly Dubai jet. The airline has suspended flights to Israel for the time being, and the CBC's Tom Perry has more.
10: At Ben Gurion Airport in Tel Aviv, scenes of jubilation and relief. Families welcoming passengers from a Fly Dubai flight that very nearly ended in tragedy, when one pilot attacked and stabbed another and tried to force the plane into the ground, the injured pilot fighting off his attacker as passengers stormed the cockpit. Yaniv Hayon helped subdue the attacker and helped regain control of the aircraft before a second set of pilots traveling aboard the the plane, were able to take over and land at an airport in Saudi Arabia. On his return to Israel, Hayun met with Israeli Prime Minister Benjamin Netanyahu, who called him a hero. The attacker has not been identified, but is reportedly a citizen of Oman. The pilot who fended him off is an Indian national who's being praised for his bravery and for helping avert a potential disaster. Tom Perry, CBC News, Jerusalem.
6: That's your news. As for weather, there's a chance of drizzle in some areas on the south coast of the island this morning, but for the most part, elsewhere, it's a mix of sun and cloud. High temperatures today between 14 degrees along some parts of the coast to about 20 degrees in the interior. Then in Labrador, some showers this morning pretty much everywhere. For coastal Labrador, that should turn over to a mix of sun and cloud this afternoon. Temperatures between 12 degrees around the straits and 20 degrees on the north coast. That's your CBC News and weather for Newfoundland and Labrador. I'm Sarah Blackmore.
11: Hello, I'm Matt Galloway, and you're listening to The Current. This next conversation deals with sexual assault. An alleged gang rape at Cornell University has ignited widespread outrage in the United States and beyond. Prosecutors have reopened the case of a woman who says she was sexually assaulted in 2024 at a fraternity house. The alleged victim, identified as Jane Doe, filed a lawsuit 2 weeks ago saying she was drugged and raped by seven members of a fraternity. She was 20 years old at the time, and in a screenshot included in her lawsuit, one of the men purportedly sends a message to the fraternity Snapchat group inviting others to join in. At the time, no charges were laid, and the men allegedly involved were allowed to write essays as part of their punishment. Two of those men were expelled from the school. The case has now ignited an international conversation about sexual assault, complicity, institutional accountability, and justice. Farah Khan is the CEO of Possibility Seeds, an organization dedicated to ending sexual harassment and assault in schools and the workplace. She also led the federally funded project Courage to Act, which began developing the first national framework to address and prevent gender-based violence at post-secondary institutions. And she's with me in our Toronto studio. Good morning.
12: Good morning.
11: When you first heard about this case, what went through your mind?
12: Anger, rage, and then grief. You know, there's a TikTok trend that, you know, 2016 was the best time right now. And 2016 was when Chanel Miller gave her Jane Doe statement after the sexual assault that Brock Turner committed against her. And here we are a decade later talking about another Ivy League school where these men committed, I can't say that because we don't know, right? This survivor named that men sexually assaulted her and made that report.
11: How do you understand the rage that has broadly followed this story? And it builds and builds and builds, right? And it's not just in the United States, and it's not just at Cornell, and it's not just among... How do you understand that?
12: I think right now we're in a time where we have been asking as women, as survivors, as organizations for sexual violence to end. But instead what we see is it continuing to happen. And in this particular case, the way in which the events have been described is really concerning. It's concerning because we just went through a whole conversation about this in Canada, around Hockey Canada, about gang rape, about sexual assault. And so when we're in this moment, many of us can feel that rage, but we also need to talk about what we can do next.
11: And I want to talk about what we can do next, but it's worth mentioning, you and I have spoken about this time and time and time and time again. And there's a narrative, and this is beyond that, but there's a narrative that things were meant to get better after years of not these conversations that you and I have had, but the broader conversation around consent, particularly. And what happened to that momentum? Was there momentum? What happened to it?
12: I love the work of Tarana Burke, and she always says that it's not a moment, it's a movement.
11: She's the founder of Me Too.
12: Yeah. And that holds me in that moment. But definitely, I'm tired. Like, I would like to do other things. I think we should be rageful. We should be angry that this continues to happen. And it is wild. It is wild that we live in a world where young women continuously name sexual assault at this particular age. It shouldn't be the price a young woman pays for graduating university or college. Sexual assault shouldn't be that. But what we see is that this age group, 15 to 24, is the highest, like the age group that is targeted for sexual assault. So time and time again, specifically young women are naming this. So we need as a population to continue to have these conversations, absolutely. But how is it that it continues to happen? Matt, this is 20 years.
11: Cornell's own internal survey found that the number of undergraduate women reportedly experiencing sexual misconduct at that school increased from 23% in 2023 to 35% in 2025.
12: Yeah. And in some ways, that seems small to me, actually, because many women, including this woman that named it Jane Doe, when she spoke about it to the investigators, and when she first read what kind of had happened, she said, it was the first time I ever heard the narrative change that I wasn't a whore and that I was assaulted. This was in the New York Times. Mm. And I keep thinking about the fact that so many of survivors, we engulf that idea that we are the fault. We are the problem. It's our fault. Because we live in a time, and we know that because victim blaming, the research in Canada shows that it also has increased. Survivors are saying that by 30, it's at 30% now.
11: The Times also reported that campus police at Cornell omitted some of her most forceful language in describing what she said had happened to her, including the statement that she had been raped, that they didn't include that in the report that they gave to the district attorney, which then the district attorney did not move forward with charges. Two of the alleged perpetrators were expelled. The other five had to face a range of punishments, including writing an essay and suspension. We got a statement from Cornell that said any suggestion the university did not impose consequential punishment for those involved is false, and that none of the individuals charged were offered the opportunity to write essays as a sole consequence of their involvement. If the numbers are what we're saying here, and again, those are coming from Cornell, but also from the work that you do, how equipped are universities to handle these sorts of investigations?
12: How equipped is our justice system to hold these investigations?
11: But if it's happening on campus, how equipped are those who are, I mean, meant to protect those students who are there?
12: Well, this is what I'm saying, is that we have justice systems that are not justice systems, they're legal systems. And the process that happens at institutions is not about, it's oftentimes talked about neutrality. You know, in this case, it was like 3 to 4 men that were the people that she had to present her information to. So it's pretty much a trial again. I don't think that institutions are set up to do this work, yet they are dealing with the highest cases. And so something has to change. We have to address this not from a place of what whoever's in power politically. There needs to be national standards around how these cases are dealt with. I think there's so much that needs to be done, including even how communication is done. So Cornell just put out a statement late last night where they gave an FAQ about the case. This should have come out weeks ago when they knew about this. And even before that, people, if they don't understand the policy and how it works, they don't understand how the process operates.
11: The student newspaper at Cornell has taken in some ways the lead in this story in the absence of that transparency that you have been calling for. The seven accused were dubbed the Cornell Seven, and that student newspaper, the Cornell Daily Sun, published their names in an editorial with the headline, "Cornell Won't, We Will." Have a listen to the editor-in-chief of that newspaper, Sophia Dusser, speaking with our colleagues at As Happens.
13: There was definitely a clear theme throughout the newsroom at the time, which was that the victim had received the alleged assaults uncensored, raw, graphic. We didn't believe that the student body should have received any less.
11: The names and images of these accused men are everywhere now. on social media. A couple of them have denied their involvement through lawyers. The prosecutors are reopening this case right now. What does accountability look like for you?
12: Accountability for me is beyond, it's not about punishment. It's about actually being accountable and learning that if you participated in sexual assault, if you are a party to that, be it on a text message chain that you saw messages where people were inviting sexual assault onto and rape, and can we use sexual assault? Mm. If you are a part of that at all, you need to be a part of addressing this harm.
11: There are apparently 57 frat members on this Snapchat group.
12: Yeah.
11: And that, this, it's stomach churning to read some of the things that are here, but I'm going to read one thing just as part of this group chat. There was this invitation to come and join the alleged assault. One of the purported responses says, and this is a quotation, like, you can walk it in and whip it out.
12: Yeah.
11: Does it surprise you that none of the men on that group chat said anything?
12: When I do trainings across Canada with

0: hold a moral code that is outside of what we would deem normal in any other place.
1: And then if you were to speak up, if you were to say, hold on a second, this doesn't sound right, or I'm going to stop this, or I'm going to call the police.
0: You're the problem.
1: That you would be the problem.
0: Yeah, you would be the problem. And so many young men want to uphold those ideas of masculinity, and they uphold it more than they uphold the right to women to be safe. And I always say, you know, calling in your friend is a muscle we have to practice. Mm. And young men especially need to practice that, but we have to give them the tools to practice that, and we're not.
1: Let me play you something, and this is about the practicing and the strengthening of that muscle. This is something that was circulating in the last couple of days on social media, Instagram in particular. One father on Instagram talking to his 9-year-old and 11-year-old sons.
2: If you were in a situation in a group chat with a bunch of other dudes and they decided they wanted to do something wrong to a young lady, and 7 people decided that they were going to agree to it, but in that same group chat, no one else said anything in that situation, what would you do in a situation like that?
3: Tell them to stop right now, or tell someone of higher authority and maybe someone with higher power that can stop what they're doing.
2: Now, in a situation where, right, you see a young lady and you want to give her a hug, right, and you ask, and she says no, what do you do?
3: Take no for an answer. Don't keep pushing and pushing, just move on.
1: Why is that message so hard to get across?
0: Sorry, I just had a moment. it shouldn't. This is the thing, it shouldn't.
1: But you go and you talk to young men in schools, on campuses, high school, college, university campuses. You've been doing this for a long time.
0: I have. And what I've seen of late, I just was in a school a couple of weeks ago, and there was an energy that I haven't seen in a long time, which was anger and also laughter throughout. And sometimes I'm like, you know what, if you're laughing through this, a part of it is just your uncomfortability that no one has talked to you about this before. But there was a lot of pushback around the conversation about accountability. You know, that idea that you're blaming this one group. We're not. What we're saying is, if you're in that situation, you need to address it. And I think we're seeing a rise of the manosphere, which is, you know, exploiting young men in a lot of ways.
1: The Andrew Tate kind of influence. And
0: And we're seeing young men given an education when they're not given that in schools about sexual health, about conversations that they should be having with their friends about calling them in. We cannot allow social media to fill in the gaps that are missing. So that father speaking, beautiful. I want to see that everywhere. I want to see that when they're really young, like that age. And it's too late almost when people get to university to have that conversation.
1: So what are the conversations, just in the last couple of minutes that we have, what are the conversations that you want us to have coming out of this story?
0: I want us to definitely treat the idea that calling in your friend and community member is a part of how we practice community care. It's actually kindness to your friend. It's actually being a good friend to do that. The other piece I keep thinking about is the work that I'm doing right now with high school too. I have the joy of working with 25 high school students that are brilliant. And half of them are young men. They applied to be a part of this project. We do it every summer. And they created this beautiful animation with Vivido Studios about how to support a friend who's been sexually assaulted. Right now, we are going to see hundreds, if not thousands, of disclosures of sexual assault across social media, in our friend group, in our group chats. We have to get stronger also with that muscle of supporting our friends. And the Brave model that they created, this in animation, it's so beautiful. You know, it's that begin by listening, respect your friend's confidentiality, ask what support looks like, validate them, and empathize. Lastly, we need to call in our governments, every from municipal to federal, that we need a national, and this is 10 years of asking for this, a national standards on how we address gender-based violence in universities and colleges. We need comprehensive sexual health education. And right now we have municipal elections. Ask your trustees if they agree with that. Alberta right now has an opt-in program for comprehensive sexual health education. Well, not even comprehensive, but sexual health education. If young people don't have that information, sexual violence like this will continue to thrive

0: and continue to be worse.
1: Is this going to get better, do you think, on campus? I think, and this is a question that he asks as a parent. And there are a lot of parents mm-hmm. who have kids at school who are really worried about this.
0: I don't know. And I used to say I'm hopeful, but I think what is going to get better is if we keep having these conversations, we keep opening it up. I think it will get better, but right now we're in a backlash. And I feel that people's fear and pushback against DEI, people's fear and pushback against even universities and colleges existing, people's fear of backlash. We as a community that supports survivors, that wants our young men not to be failed and not have the education they need so they know not to do this. Not that they know that consent is a check mark, but that they know not to do this. I want us to do better. So we have to make our voices louder.
1: It's good to see you as always. Thank you very much for being here.
0: Thank you.
1: Farah Khan is the CEO of Possibility Seeds. It's an organization dedicated to ending sexual harassment and assault in schools and the workplace. She was with me in our Toronto studio.

0: This is The Current. My name's Matt Galloway. Just off the coast of Maine lies a sliver of New Brunswick known as Campobello Island. It's a small community of about just under 1,000 people. And it's where President Franklin Roosevelt spent his summers. Long been a symbol of the close relationship between Canada and the United States. And that's in part because there's only one way to get there by land. It's a bridge from Maine. Well, now the trade war between these two countries has turned that connection into a bit of a roadblock. Earlier this week, a truck full of supplies headed for the island from New Brunswick was halted at the border, forced to reroute and deliver the shipments via ferry. But with ferry service set to end on Thanksgiving, there is some concern about how people on the island will continue to get the goods they need. Harvey Matthews is the mayor of Campobello Island and joins us now. Harvey, good morning. Harvey, are you there? He was there. He was on a ferry. It's worth mentioning.
1: Sorry, there he is.
0: Now he's back.
1: I had it on mute so I wouldn't bother you. But anyway, good morning. How are you?
0: I'm really well, thanks. For people who don't know this beautiful part of the world, just how dependent is your island on these truck deliveries?
1: Well, everything that we have here, we either have to get from the States or it has to travel through the States, you know, most of the year or at least the winter months for sure. But you know, our ferry is a seasonal ferry. It's one of those deals where it's take more time sometimes to deliver by ferry than it does by vehicle. So usually, you know, our freight comes through the American side from border to border.
0: And so when you learned that this truck had been stopped at the border, what went through your mind?
1: Well, I just found it hard to believe considering it was a bonded truck. You know, going from Calais to Campobello. I mean, no stops in the States. I understand the reason it was stopped was because, you know, with the trade war and the Canadian alcohol was being banned or whatever, but like it wasn't going to stop anywhere. And, you know, as far as the alcohol itself goes, I mean, yes, we can live without that, but that's part of the income for the store that was, you know, was receiving that. So it's, you know, and there's other things like molasses, and I think there's some pharmaceutical stuff. I haven't got a chance. I've had enough of these, the you know, interviews and stuff that I haven't got a chance to read everything in it yet, but it's like, you don't know what might be next is the other thing, right?
0: Well, I mean, I guess part of it is because there was some milk in that shipment, but to your point, alcohol as well. And these are a couple of the things that have been blocked by Donald Trump's import bans.
1: Well, I think the milk in milk form, in liquid form, is fine. I think it's other dairy stuff. But like I said, it's kind of a cloudy thing, too. Like, you know, you hear, well, this is okay, and then somebody else says, no, it isn't. And it just, you know, without reading that, I think most of it was the alcohol, but even so, it still held up our mail and the other stuff for the store because they had to get some kind of special paperwork, get released from the States back into Canada. Then they went around, got on this ferry that is seasonal, right? And, you know, the mail never showed up till late in the afternoon. Just a snowball effect, I guess, is what I'm trying to say.
0: How would you describe, you describe this as being pretty stupid and foolish stuff. How would you describe the relationship between your island and this town in Maine? I mean, in many ways, Maine and New Brunswick are so close. They're very, very tied together, right?
1: Well, we're one and the same. The two communities here, Lubeck and Campobello, we're one and the same. We always have been. Like, we're, you know, one almost can't survive without the other. Like at their grocery store, you know, you go over there and it's full of Canadians and vice versa. I mean, there's Americans that come over here and get pharmacy supplies. There's Americans that come over here shop for goods, Canadian goods that they can't get in the States, you know. And I mean, we rely heavily on tourism. I mean, we're just finishing up tourism season, but you know, that's, It's a big factor for this island. So like you mentioned earlier about Roosevelt's, I mean, they depend on tourist numbers to get their funding. And so, I mean, we're almost the same place as in my, and ever since this whole trade war stuff and the, you know, everybody, the American against Canadian stuff, I've always preached that we're the same. Mm. We're supposed to be partners and allies and friends, but I tell you, the two guys running the countries aren't seeing it for some reason, and they don't realize these tariffs, how much they're affecting and stuff like this, how much it's affecting the little people in this country.
0: Have you thought at all, in part because there's still a couple of years left of Donald Trump being the president and he's can be an unpredictable leader, I think it's fair to say. Have you thought about alternate ways of getting the supplies that you need that don't have to go through the United States? Is there any other way to get what you have to get?
1: Well, I suppose the ferry situation, you know, when it's running, I mean, but both governments have been called on to put a full-time ferry here. But even if they say, yes, we'll do it tomorrow, they come up with the money, it's still going to take time before it happens. So we still need that, you know, we're different than a lot of places. We need that link to the States because it's the fastest way, for one thing. Mm. And it's the only way, really, right now, because in another week or so, that ferry shuts down. Then what? You know, unless I was talking to the premier, she did say they would try to do something. But, I mean, you know, it all takes money, too, right?
0: Sure. I'll let you go, but you mentioned the leaders. If you could get a word into to the Prime Minister, Mark Carney, what would you say to him?
1: Well, I guess they probably should start thinking about the little people, not just, you know, I've got a lot of opinions that I probably don't want to put on air, but, you know, it's not, this country's going downhill bad, and the people that don't see it, I have no idea how they can't, because, like, the little people are suffering from these tariffs and stuff, you know, it's crazy, really.
0: You're right in the middle of it, and it's good to talk to you about how this impacts you. Again, tariffs can be a big word that people might think are kind of larger than life, but it's really happening on the ground there in Campobello Island. Harvey, it's good to talk to you. Thank you very much.
1: Yeah, thank you.
0: Take care of yourself. Harvey Matthews is the mayor of Campobello Island in New Brunswick. Well, coming up after your regional update.
2: For me, I feel like self-help is just about understanding and improving and then prioritizing your relationship with yourself. But I think lots of us don't really, either we don't even know we have a relationship with ourselves, or if we do, it might not be that positive.
0: Do you have a favorite self-help book? Do you love reading self-help books? Many Canadians swear by self-help books, saying that they've changed their lives, improved their mental health. There are experts who say we need to be better at distinguishing the helpful from the harmful. We will talk about the scale of the self-help industry and what you need to be aware of when you dip your toe into it. It's coming up in 90 seconds. I'm Matt Galloway. This is The Current. Stick around.
3: This is your Environment Canada weather update, and I'm Sarah Blackmore. On the Avalon Peninsula today, it's mainly cloudy in the north and periods of drizzle on the Avalon south. High temperatures are around 15 to 17, with some southwest winds gusting to 40. For Gander all the way over to Grenfell's Windsor, as well as the interior and Deer Lake, it clears off this afternoon. The highs around 20 degrees around Deer Lake and 18 around the Bay of Exploits. Southwest winds all along the coast, gusting to 40. On the south coast of the island today, it's drizzle for the most part. High temperatures around 14 or 15 degrees. On the west coast of the island, chance of drizzle this morning around Bay St. George, and then it should clear off in the afternoon. And around Cornerbrook and Grossmorne, it's a mix of sun and cloud. Highs are around 18, except 14 along some parts of the coast. Then on the northern peninsula today, mix of sun and cloud near noon, some southwest winds gusting to 60, and a high of 14. In Labrador, for Labrador City, Wabush, and Churchill Falls and vicinity, around 2 to 4 millimeters of showers start this morning, some southwest winds and a high of 17. For Upper Lake Melville and Eagle River, good chance of showers this afternoon, southwest winds and a high of 20. On the north coast of Labrador, showers or drizzle will end this morning. Then it's a mix of sun and cloud, still a small chance of showers in the afternoon. The highs are around 19 or 20 degrees. On the south coast of Labrador, it's mainly cloudy except a mix of sun and cloud around Norman Bay and Lodge Bay. Highs are between 12 degrees around the Straits and 19 degrees around Black Tickle. And that's your weather. I'm Sarah Blackmore.
0: Hello again, I'm Matt Galloway, and you're listening to The Current. Mel Robbins, Jay Shetty, Brené Brown, they're all household names.
4: I just heard about this thing called the let them theory. I freaking love this. If your friends are not inviting you out to brunch this weekend, let them. If the person that you're really attracted to is not interested in a commitment, let them.
5: You think saying no will let the other person down. Well, guess what? When you say yes when you don't want to, you let yourself down and you let that person down.
6: Don't walk through the world looking for evidence that you're not enough, because you'll always find it. Our worth and our belonging are not negotiated with other people.
0: Self-help is a multi-billion dollar industry, an entire ecosystem of books, podcasts, social media. 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They account for 17% of nonfiction book sales in Canada. How to Win Friends and Influence People is one of the most checked out books of all time at the New York City Library. And so we went out onto the streets of Toronto to talk to people about why they turn to self-help.
7: Self-help books is almost like a guidance. It's not set in stone. It's almost a direction. If I'm going through some kind of minor crisis that doesn't necessarily warrant calling up my therapist, then maybe a self-help book would help.
8: I find self-help books really helpful to understand sometimes how I can improve myself. I really like the ones that help me at work, for example, to be a better leader or to be a better listener.
9: I've read like one, but it's not like self-help, like the habit loop or whatever. I wouldn't slant or like judge self-help generally, because anything could be self-help. Like, you read a magazine article that's impactful and you're like, oh, I like that. I'm going to like carry myself differently.
0: What exactly makes a good self-help book? Does self-help actually work? How do you differentiate guru from grifter? I'm joined by three people who have thought a lot about this. Beth Blum is a professor of contemporary literature at Harvard and author of The Self-Help Compulsion, Searching for Advice in Modern Literature. Toni Jones runs an international self-help book club called Shelf Help, and she is the author of the mini self-help book, You, The Beginner's Guide. And Jeremy Stevenson is a clinical psychologist and author of 12 Levers, the complete psychological toolkit for improving your life. Good morning, everyone.
10: Hello.
2: Good afternoon from the UK.
11: Hello.
0: Toni, we'll start with you. You heard that person say our introduction that in some ways they use self-help as a guidance. You have read, 1,000 self-help books? Is that right?
2: Yeah, I would say so. I would say at least. I've been reading it for 10 years and I read pretty quickly. So that's two books a week.
0: Why would you read 1,000 self-help books?
2: Because I needed a lot of help. No, I did get to a point where I'd never read any self-help till I was in my kind of late 30s, 10 years ago. And then I burnt out. And then I found a book by a guy called Paul McKenna, who's a hypnotherapist here in the UK, but also big on the self-help scene, and it just changed everything for me. So I've since been, as a previous journalist, I've just since been consuming so much self-help, and it really has changed a lot of my life.
0: So having read at least 1,000 of them, what do you think makes a good self-help book?
2: I think anything that challenges your view of yourself and the world. I mean, I think, I don't know, the other guests and I might disagree a bit on this, but I feel like self-help is actually, it's just about understanding and improving and then prioritizing your relationship with yourself. So not necessarily fixing or changing anything, but I think lots of us don't really, either we don't even know we have a relationship with ourselves, or if we do, it might not be that positive. So a question that I love to ask Matt when I'm interviewing self-help authors is, how would you describe your relationship with yourself? And people either love or hate that question. I think if you do this kind of work and you're into this books and you spent any time thinking about it, then it's a great question to answer, because the answer might be like curious or playful or work in progress is usually my answer. But for people who I think don't really ever think about their relationship with themselves, they find it quite confronting.
0: Jeremy, how do you define what self-help is? It feels like it could be almost anything in some ways, but how would you characterize it?
11: I would broadly define it as just something aimed at improving your life. And I agree with Toni. A lot of that could come down to improving your relationship with yourself, becoming more self-compassionate. But there might be other things as well, like becoming more productive, understanding your problems, becoming more active in life. So yeah, just generally something to improve your life.
0: 15,000 self-help books are published in the United States every single year. Why do you think, Jeremy, that self-help is so popular right now?
11: Well, I think a lot of it comes down to the default of our brains. We're not really wired to be happy. And I guess in modern life, it's very easy to compare yourself to this idealized image of how happy we think other people are from social media. I guess there's just general stresses going on, you know, financially and in world events. Being happy takes work.
0: Do those books work? Do they actually help people?
11: I think they absolutely can. I similar to Toni, I've personally had experiences where my life has changed from good self-help. So I remember reading this book called A New Guide to Rational Living back in the day. It taught me a technique that's now used a lot in cognitive behavioral therapy about challenging your thinking. And I just lay on the couch reading that for a couple of weeks with my mind blown, like learning about the connection between thoughts and feelings and finally having a tool that could reliably relieve my misery. That's a lot of what led me to becoming a clinical psychologist in the first place, was being inspired by that. I think that there's good evidence that it can help people. So, yeah.
0: But the strategies, and I want to get to Beth in just a moment, but the strategies that you've looked at, Jeremy, as I said, you're the author of a self-help book yourself, 12 Levers, the Complete Psychological Toolkit for Improving Your Life. One of the things that you found is that for all of these self-help books that are published, in some ways you can boil what's in there down to just 12 strategies, right?
11: Yeah. So the premise of our book was that techniques are the most important ingredient of self-help. There's other ingredients there, like the motivation, the stories, the case studies, and so on. But we think that techniques are the most important ingredient because you control them and they get you the outcomes you actually want. So we did this big project where we, over the course of a few years, we went through more than 100 self-help books, studying them. We went through over 20 therapies. And every time we came across a technique, we extracted it and put it into a database. And that database grew and grew until we had nearly 500 techniques in there. And then we went through and synthesized them. And that's where we made the core discovery of the book, is that all of those hundreds of techniques collapsed into just 12 broad psychological strategies. So that was our finding from the research, that there's 12 broad levers you can use to improve your life. And I think that can simplify the project a bit.
0: Levers like what?
11: So a good example would be, say, lever 6 is shift your body to shift your mind, which involves regulating your physiology. So a lever is the broad psychological strategy, and then there could be multiple techniques that fall within that. So optimizing your sleep could be one, slow breathing, progressive muscle relaxation, exercise itself. There's a variety of levers you can pull to improve your life.
0: Beth, how do you understand? We've been listening to a couple of guests talk about the role of self-help in their lives, but also the scale of this industry. How do you understand how this genre became a multi-billion dollar industry?
10: Well, I think, you know, the issue of synthesizing that Jeremy mentioned is really key. So I think that one of the most valuable functions that self-help has always had is to really curate and reorganize the wisdom of the past. And I think, you know, for the past 100 years or more, we've been living in an era of not just too much information, but too much advice. So there's a real demand for people who will compile this wisdom for us. And self-help, even in its origins with Dale Carnegie or before, self-help authors were not really intent on advertising the novelty of their claims. They branded themselves as compilers, synthesizers. They would comb through the archive of human experience to kind of isolate these techniques in the way that it sounds like Jeremy is doing as well.
0: Mm. You mentioned Dale Carnegie. Is How to Win Friends and Influence People the first self-help book?
10: Well, actually, I think, you know, there's a lot of scholarly debate about what is the first self-help book. And some people will say, like, you know, as is typical of scholars, they'll say, well, no, the first self-help book is Stoical philosophy. The first self-help book is the Bible. Yeah. In my study, I argue that the first self-help book proper is actually quite a few decades before Carnegie. In 1859, you have the publication of a book called Self-Help, the first to use self-help in its title, by a Scottish author named Samuel Smiles. And this book, it began actually as a series of lectures to working men's associations in Leeds. And Smiles couldn't find a publisher for the book. He wanted to turn the lectures into a book. He had to self-finance the study. And finally, he published this book called Self-Help, which became a tremendous sensation, a runaway hit all over the world, in Japan and Africa and elsewhere.
0: Tony, again, I'm going to go back to you as somebody who has read, you know, more than 1,000 of these books. How do you determine which self-help books are actually credible? I said in the introduction, you know, you're differentiating between guru and grifter. How do you do that?
2: Yeah, I do self-help in community now. So with the book club, we're doing books in kind of reading along together. So I feel like if something is having an impact on people, I can usually, I would usually know it because I can hear that their stories are changing or hear that they are having different behaviors maybe, or letting go of habits or starting new habits. So I suppose ultimately it's having something that will have an impact on you, but then that will change how you behave. I think Jeremy's book, actually, The 12 Levers, we're going to do it for our book club read for September and October. So I've been reading the book and it's brilliant. And he talks a lot about having to take action. So it's great to read all the books. We've all got books that we've read or half read and then maybe not actually taken the action. So for me, it's anything that then inspires you to take an action and then ideally make that a habit and part of your daily life. So I'm really about making self-help like an everyday practice.
0: Does it matter to you if the books kind of pass the smell test? If they seem like maybe the thing that they're promising is too fantastical or out there or not possible?
2: Not really. And I think different books will appeal to different people at different times. Like I think, as I said earlier, and as we all know, it's a lot of it is about repackaging similar stories. So Think and Grow Rich, now it's a manifestation book, but people will relate to them in their own way. So I feel like a lot of it is, are you relating to the author? Is it somebody who speaks to you or somebody who can inspire you? And I think in the intro, one of the vox pops you did, somebody said anything can be self-help. Mm-hmm. And I really agree with that for me, memoir or fiction, even if it's something that's inspiring and makes you look at yourself and the world and how you treat yourself and the world, then that can be self-help. So we've covered books like The Monk Who Sold His Ferrari or The Celestine Prophecy or The Life of Pi, even, just because they're big themes. And once they're talked about in a group and once you look at the you could apply them to yourself and how they might improve your life, then to me, that could be self-help, even though it might not be strictly in the self-help, found in the self-help aisle.
0: Jeremy, how do you talk to your patients about the books, the ideas that are in them, and the promises that they make, and whether those promises are realistic, or whether they're possible, whether they're backed by evidence, for example? How do you talk to your patients about that?
11: Yeah, I try to encourage them to read books that have some evidence behind them. So there's certain self-help books that are really aligned with different kinds of therapy, like Feeling Good by David Burns is aligned with cognitive behavioral therapy. The Happiness Trap is aligned with acceptance and commitment therapy. And these types of therapies have good research behind them. So I'll often encourage clients to read those as a complement to our therapy, because they encourage the client to do similar things as we're doing in our sessions. And if a client is reading a book that maybe has some controversial claims or ideas, I might just, caution them a little about that. But I'm not going to be as heavy-handed as saying, don't read this if they're getting benefit from it. But I just want them to know that the claims of the book might not be actually backed by research.
0: Claims like what?
11: I don't want to name names of books, but there are certain books or authors that will make claims about how thoughts can change physical reality independent of your behavior.
0: That you can manifest things. And
11: yeah, I guess there's a certain definition of manifest, which is quite supernatural. And that can sound good and be inspiring, but I think there can be some danger to that. And it's not hard to think of examples where, you reach a conclusion that you can think your way out of a physical health condition like cancer, and that can get in the way of actually doing good treatment.
0: I mean, you may not want to name a title, but you think of a book like The Secret, which has sold, tens of millions of copies and is about energy in some ways and other things as well. But is there... What do you say to your patients about the attraction of a book like that? The reason that it sold so many copies and continues to sell is because people are looking for something, right?
11: Yeah, absolutely. I think it does meet a certain need. And, those kinds of books, not every single thing is going to be wrong about them. I think there is a certain meaning of manifesting that is true. Like if we dedicate our mind to certain goals those thoughts translate into a change in our behavior, then that's a good thing. We're more likely to achieve our goals. But I think if they're distracting us from self-help strategies that are more likely to work, then I think it's a problem.
0: You're being very cautious in how you say that, in part, not just dismiss people, right?
11: it's one of the principles of our book. Like, there's definitely a part of me that can be quite critical of certain books, especially after reading a lot of them. But we try to, I guess, criticize ideas a little bit, but not certain authors and books. But I guess I'm not the biggest fan of The Secret, if I put it that way.
0: Beth, how do you think about the popularity of these books in this moment and what it tells us, again, about the moment that we're in? We've had conversations on this program about young people getting off of social media because they feel like it's empty calories. Young people, and not just young people, but people perhaps returning to church because they're looking for something larger than the thing that they're in right now. What does the popularity of self-help tell you about the moment that we're living through right now?
10: Yeah, I mean, I think there's a rising demand for what you could call a sort of a more realistic self-help. I think that the skepticism we've heard about some of the inflated promises and kind of magical thinking of self-help, that skepticism is fairly prevalent. And people are looking not for grandiose promises of unlimited agency or just unbridled success. They're really interested in kind of more modest advice about smaller, granular changes you can make to your everyday life. Like, I'm thinking of Atomic Habits, for instance, to better your circumstances. So, and you'll see that a lot of the self-help books coming out today, they incorporate an element of self-critique or of self-consciousness about the sort of limitations of the genre and the industry. So moving from these grandiose promises to these smaller strategies, I think, is a real trend in contemporary self-help.
0: What do you make, Beth, of the pushback to some self-help books? And again, we've kind of hinted at this, but you can change your own circumstances. But the belief is that maybe they ignore the larger structural problems in society and they put it all on you in some ways.
10: Yeah, I mean, the conversation around self-help is always so polarized. So the common academic critique of the industry is really that it focuses, ever since Samuel Smiles in that book, Self-Help, that it focuses on individual change at the expense of social reform, and that it's really encouraging a kind of competitive individualism and not thinking about the bigger picture. On the other hand, you can't make any progress or social steps towards reform without individuals who can cope and manage in their daily lives. And so I do think that self-help, or at least attention to the self, care of the self, as Michel Foucault, the philosopher, will call it, is essential in order for any political change to happen. So you need them both. And unfortunately, the conversation is often very divisive. But
0: Tony, of the tens of thousands of these books that are sold every single year, the majority of them are being bought by women. Why do you think that is?
2: I think women are more, I suppose, we're happier to admit that we're trying to change ourselves, maybe. And I think maybe we're looking for ways to connect with other people who have done similar things. Where I think if you look at looking after our physical selves versus our mental selves, I suppose guys are maybe stereotypically, but I imagine in kind of my experience that guys are more eager to and able to talk about looking after their physical bodies than their emotional selves and their mental selves. Maybe whereas women are maybe a bit more comfortable at talking about that, at learning about it, at sharing it.
0: It's also interesting that if you go to the bookstore, many of the self-help books directed at men are under the category of productivity, not of self-help, right?
2: Yeah, sure. So I think self-help, and Beth will be able to talk on this much more, but I think maybe it's getting broader, as in, yeah, productivity or looking after your physical self or the mind-body connection and all these areas. We this group here might call that self-help, but I don't think if somebody's picking up like a Tony Robbins book, they might like the idea that that's going to help them make more money or be more successful or run a better business. If you labeled it as self-help, it might be less appealing maybe to some of the guys.
0: Beth, do you see that? I think of authors like, I mean, Adam Adam Grant, you could call his book self-help. You could call that Rick Rubin book, the creative act of self-help away. Book, yeah. Right?
10: Absolutely. And I think Stoicism and Neo-Stoicism is one sphere where you see part of the kind of impulse behind the just incredible popularity of that genre is, I think, a kind of male desire for self-help that doesn't seem so feminine and so woo-woo, you know?
0: Is there, just finally, Beth, a self-help idea or a book? Again, understanding some of your skepticism around this, but also understanding that you've studied this extensively. Is there a book that you that sticks with you, that resonates with you? I'm not saying it's changed your life, but something that you've read that you thought, there's something here.
10: Well, I'll tell you, I couldn't tell you what my favorite self-help book is, but the last self-help I bought was a 1934 manual called You Must Relax, which I love just because it encapsulates that contradictory spirit of self-help, that obligatory relaxation, the way that self-help has this fascinating capacity to turn something that should be easy into work.
0: I just love the title of it as well, which kind of says everything, right? You must relax.
10: Exactly. Yeah.
0: Jeremy, what about for you? Is there a self-help book that you would recommend?
11: Yeah, I think a good go-to is Mind Over Mood. It's a CBT book, a cognitive behavioral therapy book. I think if you're struggling with some of the common problems like anxiety, depression, worry, and so on, that's a great starting point. For habit formation, more behavior change, I do think Atomic Habits is solid. I really liked it when I read it. And Beth, I'd be more than happy to send you a copy of the 12 Levers if you want one.
10: Wonderful. Please do.
0: And Tony, you run the book club. So add one book to our list of things that we should add to the reading list.
2: Sure. Well, I think, are you an early riser, Matt? I think.
0: I am.
2: Yeah. So have you heard of a book called The Miracle Morning by Hal Elrod?
0: No.
2: This is, you might not need it because you're already an early riser, but the idea is that you fit in six separate self-help type activities within an hour of your morning, and that will set you up for the day. And if you're doing it every day, there's an acronym which is SAVERS for silence, affirmations, visualization, exercise, reading, and scribing or journaling. So a little bit of all of those every morning is your miracle morning, and that sets you up. And my book club love it. We've read it twice actually over the last 8 years. They love it so much.
0: It seems right up my alley. Thank you very much. So. It's great to talk to you all about this. Thank you very much for being here.
2: Thanks so much.
10: Thank you.
11: Thanks, everyone.
0: Beth Blum is a professor of contemporary literature at Harvard and author of The Self-Help Compulsion, Searching for Advice in Modern Literature. Tony Jones runs an international self-help book club called Shelf Help and is the author of a mini self-help book called You, The Beginner's Guide. And Jeremy Stevenson is a clinical psychologist and author of 12 Levers, The Complete Psychological Toolkit for Improving Your Life. That's The Current for Thursday, the first day of October. Cue's up next on CBC Radio 1. Is this a self-help anthem? It's good on the dance floor. At the very least, here's Madonna. I'm Matt Galloway. 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

0: This is CBC Radio 1, 640 AM in St. John's. Occasionally, an old advertising campaign is brought back, even if it has been off the air for decades. Sometimes it's nostalgic.
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3: The actor Ed Helms has spent his career playing the nice guy, but in his new movie, he has to play a mean character. He'll be here to tell you about having to adjust to that role and the not-so-eco-friendly way he traveled from the set of The Hangover to the set of The Office.
4: This is CBC News. This province's health minister says reaching a pharmacare deal with Ottawa is one of his biggest priorities. Jody Wall is promising to keep pushing for funding for contraceptives and diabetes medications and devices. This despite the federal health minister saying that deals already made with other provinces could expire. Mark Quinn has more.
5: Newfoundland and Labrador's health minister Jody Wall is vowing to keep pushing for a federal pharmacare deal.
6: I've received emails from people across the province regarding that. I know it's a priority of our government to make sure that we do have that sign onto that program, and we are working towards that.
5: During the 2019 federal election campaign, then Prime Minister Justin Trudeau promised that a re-elected Liberal government would implement national pharmacare. But right now, only British Columbia, Manitoba, Prince Edward Island, and Yukon have pharmacare arrangements. In April, speaking in Ottawa, Federal Health Minister Marjorie Michel said these are programs that are set to end in the coming years. This week, CBC News asked the federal government if it intends to reach a pharmacare agreement with Newfoundland and Labrador. A spokesperson responded that the federal government will honor existing agreements. He wrote, "We are tracking those agreements that have already been done to see how they work." Mark Quinn, CBC News, St. John's.
4: In national news, the federal government is expected to declare a West Coast oil pipeline to be of national interest today. The designation comes as both Ottawa and Alberta push to expand energy infrastructure. Janice McGregor reports.
7: The federal government gave official notice back on August 1st that it intended to make this listing. And having talked so much about the urgency of building faster in this country, failing to hit this milestone today could have sparked fresh grievances and skepticism that the federal side, frankly, could ill afford with the sovereignty referendum only a couple of weeks away now. Well, the designation is going to pull back onto the front burner legal concerns that First Nations have expressed from the start about the appropriateness of putting any timelines or deadlines on their nation-to-nation consultations and decisions. Yesterday in Fort McMurray, Prime Minister Mark Carney suggested the resource projects his government could build could be a path to reconciliation.
8: It means building in true partnership with Indigenous peoples, meaningful opportunities.
7: But it's clear from recent comments from the National Chief of the Assembly of First Nations that the Major Projects Office still has a lot of work to do on this front. Janice McGregor, CBC News, Ottawa.
4: In international news, investigators are still trying to figure out what led to the near catastrophe yesterday on a flight to Israel. One of the plane's pilots attacked the other and allegedly tried to crash the Fly Dubai jet. Passengers and other crew rushed to stop the attack and prevent disaster. The wounded pilot is now being hailed for his bravery. And the CBC's Susan Ormiston has that story.
9: India's Prime Minister Narendra Modi called Smit Machar a hero who showed extraordinary bravery. In the face of the gravest danger and despite being seriously injured, he said, he showed immense courage and an unwavering resolve to protect the lives of others. In midair, the captain fended off a stabbing attack from his co-pilot as passengers and crew forced their way into the cockpit and got control of the plane. Israel's Prime Minister Benjamin Netanyahu also called Machar a hero. saying the captain prevented a catastrophic mid-air disaster, saving the lives of 174 people, including Israeli citizens. Indian embassy officials in Riyadh says the captain is recovering in a hospital in Tabuk in Saudi Arabia, reporting he is in stable condition. Machar's immediate family have gone to Saudi Arabia to be with him while he recovers. Susan Ormiston, CBC News, Mumbai.

0: that's your news. As for weather, chance of drizzle in many areas along the south coast of the island today, but otherwise on the island, mostly a mix of sun and cloud. In Labrador, some showers this morning pretty much everywhere, but especially on coastal Labrador, that should turn over to a mix of sun and cloud by this afternoon. Temperatures are between 12 degrees and 20 degrees across the province. That's your CBC News and weather for Newfoundland and Labrador. I'm Sarah Blackmore.
1: Hey, I'm Tom Power. Welcome to Q. When the actor Ed Helms was starting out in comedy, he worked in this dingy, leaky, smelly dump of a comedy club. Now, Ed went on to work on The Daily Show with Jon Stewart, star in the TV show The Office and the hit movie The Hangover, but he says it was those days in that disgusting club that he knew exactly what he wanted to do. Ed stars in a new Canadian movie, which is sort of an indigenous version of Mighty Ducks called Smudge the Blades. He'll be here to tell you what motivates him these days and the time he chartered a plane to shoot two roles at the same time. Plus, when Emma Pennell was a kid, they heard opera on CBC Radio and thought it was so boring. And now they're taking the stage at the biggest opera company in Canada. They will be here to tell you their incredible story. All that and so much more coming up on Q. All right, so I don't know if you relate to this when you listen to the news, when you read about, you know, famine, about injustice, about any of the problems that surround us, corporate greed. The actor Ed Helms says when he hears about these things, he moves around the world just kind of heartbroken. Like his default state is walking around upset that the world isn't exactly as kind and compassionate a place as he hoped it would be. So he says he brought that confusion and sometimes like misguided hope that things can get any better to the roles where maybe you saw him for the first time, including the salesman Andy Bernard on The Office.
2: I begged Dwight and Jim to give me Aaron for Secret Santa, and I decided to give Aaron the 12 Days of Christmas. Is it my fault that the first 8 days is basically 30 birds?
1: I mean, he's doing his best. When you talk to Ed Helms, you realize that while he was shooting The Office, a lot was going on. Like, he was also shooting a little movie called The Hangover, which he's going to have a great story about doing those two things at once. The Hangover, by the way, went on to be the highest grossing R-rated comedy ever. And since then, thanks to all that success, Ed's been able to be a bit more selective with what he does. And back to what I was saying, the work he is doing now, he hopes aligns with the change he wants to see in the world. So this year, he stars in two Canadian films that premiered at the Toronto International Film Festival. One is called The Stunt Driver. The other is called Smudge the Blades. And in Smudge the Blades, he plays this kind of angry, tough, cruel coach of an Indigenous hockey team called the Treaty Six Blades in Northern Alberta. So Ed Helms came into the studio. It's worth mentioning. The film took home TIFF's Best Canadian Discovery Award. But yeah, what a storyteller he is. He's going to tell you some great stories about how he got started in this business. He also has a great song he chose at the end of the interview that helps him when he's going through a bad day. So if you're having a bad day, stick around for that. But we started with his role in Smudge the Blades. He says his character is borderline evil, and all his characters up until this point have been pretty goofy and silly. So how did he find taking on such a different role?
3: I have to say it's a challenge. It's a little bit of a challenge, but it is. I enjoy the challenge, but it doesn't come easily. I was raised in a very sort of repressed Southern household where it's you got to make everyone comfortable and feel good and take care of everybody.
4: Right.
3: So the screaming and berating people it's not terribly organic, but. But yeah, it actually was a very cool challenge. And it's almost like a darker shade. Andy Bernard was always a very volatile.
4: Yeah, there's darkness there, but yeah. I mean, that character on The Office for sure.
3: Yeah, there's a volatility to that character that this is just sort of, it's like Andy Bernard without the layer of comedy.
2: I graduated from anger management the same way I graduated from Cornell. On time. Now I'm back. Got a second chance and I'm not going to blow it. So look out, Dunder Mifflin. I mean, look out in a fun way, you know, not like I'm going to hurt you.
1: What I loved about Andy Bernard is that he would have this aggression and then immediately try to be cool right afterwards. Like the scene, in very famous scene where you punch the wall.
3: Yeah.
1: You get very angry and you punch the wall. And my favorite moment of that is he punches the wall and then immediately after is like, okay.
3: Yeah.
4: Everyone,
3: that was an overreaction.
4: That's right. That was an overreaction.
5: And I'm also sorry that a lot of people here, for some reason, think it's funny to steal someone's personal property and hide it from them. Here's a little news flash. It's not funny. That was an overreaction.
3: Yeah. That's like just trying to recapture sanity.
4: Yeah.
3: Is you got to kind of name it.
4: Yeah.
3: And try to make it funny.
4: Yeah.
3: And if it's that bad, if you punched a hole in the wall,
4: yeah,
3: ain't nobody laughing.
4: Hey, buddy, as an Irish Catholic, I get it.
3: Yeah.
4: You have a big blowout and then you kind of go like... Anyway, everyone's pretty good, right? Everyone's feeling all right.
3: Yeah, we're okay.
4: We're going to kidding around.
3: Yeah,
4: you know, don't worry about it.
3: A couple of noogies. We're moving on.
4: Is there something about Caitlin, our producer out there, who's producing this piece? Hi, Caitlin. Caitlin's Cree from Treaty 4 in Saskatchewan. Mm-hmm. We were having a conversation the other day about how it's interesting that you've produced Rutherford Falls, which is about Native American history. Mm. Now you're part of Smudge the Blades, which is about another Indigenous story about an Indigenous hockey team in Canada. Is there something going on with you and your production company that these are the kind of stories you're interested in amplifying, or is it a coincidence? Or,
3: Rutherford Falls was an entry point for me into the Native American filmmaking community. And it started out as a sort of a way to tell the stories that we wanted to tell in that show.
5: Our town. Now, the terms of the deal were laid out in this document. One of those terms was to honor the exact location the deal was made, which is why, a century later, both parties came together and erected a statue of old Lawrence, affectionately known today as Big Larry. Question.
6: Did they make a statue of any Minishanka?
5: Great question. And bronze was very expensive at the time, so they really only had a budget for the one.
3: It was a new experience and a new world for me to kind of understand so much more about the experience and the world of the Native American community at large. And then and that just opened so many more areas of interest and collaboration and people that I admired and wanted to work with. Yeah, just a path that I've grown a lot.
4: You strike me as a very curious fella anyway. When I was doing a bunch of research on you, one of the things that I found about you is that you do tend to go deep and you do kind of want to learn about a lot of different things. I read a story that when you were a kid, you were sort of obsessed with the World Book Encyclopedia. Is that true?
3: Yeah. Yeah, we had this, the World Book Encyclopedia. I think it was the 1976 edition.
4: That was the best edition.
3: That's the one, yeah, if you're going to get it.
4: That's the King James.
3: And it was on our bookshelf, and it was, it's a huge, it's about 6 feet of books. Mm-hmm. Each letter in the alphabet gets a volume. And the World Book Encyclopedias are everything. It's just all wonderful randomness, and it was... I'm also very ADHD. And
4: buddy, me too, buddy. I got you. Yeah.
3: And that, people say that cavalierly. It's a very real thing.
4: I'm also diagnosed.
3: Yeah.
4: Okay, and
3: good. All right. Because I ain't messing around.
4: Yeah, me neither, buddy.
3: ADHD.
4: Me neither. Yeah, yeah, yeah.
3: But this
4: interview was brought to you by those four letters.
3: Excellent.
4: Really right now. Yeah.
3: Okay, so it's just a perfect ADHD kind of system, the World Book Encyclopedia.
4: So what's the first memory you have of saying like, okay, well, I'd like to be a comedian. Like, what's the first, do you have a,
3: yeah.
4: I saw, was Eddie Murphy, Murphy on Update? Was that what it was? On SNL?
3: It was on Saturday Night Live. My buddy Nick and I, we started sort of sneaking down to watch it around 8 years old, I think. And, Eddie Murphy, who was only on for one, maybe two, I think just one season.
4: Yeah, there was sort of the replacement season,
3: right,
4: after
3: Norm
4: Michaels was
3: the Dick Ebersol years. And he was just electric.
7: Every day you should try to eat something from each of the seven basic food groups, like milk and dairy products, fruit drinks and other liquids. sandwiches, frozen foods, meat and meat byproducts.
3: He was so present, and the reaction from the crowd, it was I don't think I got the jokes at that age or most of them anyway, but I got the energy and I understood what was happening. I understood that he was just entertaining the hell out of this audience, and I just wanted to be a part of it.
4: You have this great story I was hoping you might tell about when you go to New York and you're working, editing. You have a day job like a lot most comics do, right? Trying to make money, and you're working film editing and some TV commercial editing and stuff like that.
3: Yeah.
4: And you end up getting some work at the Boston Comedy Club.
3: Yeah.
4: And you were there when, I mean, speaking of Saturday Night Live, their very first ever host, George Carlin,
3: yeah,
4: came in.
8: Some words confuse me because they come together. Jumbo shrimp. I can't figure that out. Jumbo shrimp. Two words are mutually exclusive. It's like military intelligence. You can't say them together. Now, how do you get

0: Mr. Carlin, nice to see you. And I said, you know, it's not very crowded. The Boston Comedy Club was never very crowded, but, what, you know, can I get you a drink? Would you like, I can sit you down anywhere. Do you want to go on stage? And he was so gentle and kind and deferential and just wanted to sit in the back and watch.
1: Oh, he didn't do a set?
0: No. No, he just came in and I don't know what, you know, in my imagination, he wanted to just revisit this world a little bit. And he probably sat there for half an hour, 45 minutes maybe, and then kind of just disappeared.
1: You must have felt, and I know I felt this before, but like you must have felt like, oh, I can't believe where I am. You know, I'm not from a place where this stuff happens.
0: Yeah.
1: Oh, wow, George Carlin's here. My life has turned out in a sort of an interesting way.
0: I mean, that whole period in my life, everything was new and incredible and so stimulating and exciting. I mean, I joke about this with comedians who know the Boston Comedy Club, and most New York comedians my age do know it well. And it was a dive. Like it was, and they had just banned smoking in New York City bars. And so as good as that was for people's health, it also meant that you could actually smell the real smells of these places. And the Boston Comedy Club just stunk and it was gross and it just was spilled beer and liquor everywhere. And I was joking with a friend not long ago about how I was going up the back stairs to, because there was a bar downstairs, the Bag It In, and I would get cash for the door from the bartender down there. And I'm coming up the back stairs and it's just gross and it smells, it stinks and it's dark. And I'm going up and I'm going to do comedy for probably six or eight people at, you know, 5 PM.
1: Yeah.
0: And it's going to be brutal. But I just had this overwhelming feeling like, This is I'm where I'm supposed to be.
1: It's a beautiful thing.
0: Yeah.
1: It's a beautiful feeling when you get that feeling.
0: It's rare. It's such a rare, beautiful thing. And I never forgot it because it was the irony of just how gross the setting was. But how powerfully I felt aligned with my purpose or my dreams or whatever it was.
2: I'm actually a little bit frazzled. I got to tell you, on the way over here, I was running late as usual. And, I'm sprinting down the sidewalk and I get to the subway station and I run down the stairs and I hear my train pull up. Like, get through the turnstile. I sprint down the stairs, sprint down the platform, make it in the train, last second. And the doors don't close for like 5 minutes.
1: That is, honest to God, hasn't that happened to you? That has happened to me taking the UP Express from downtown Toronto to the, I was jumping and running, trying to get to the train and then, out of breath and just sitting there watching the doors open. I'm Tom Power. You're listening to Q. You're in the middle of my conversation with the actor Ed Helms, who was in two Canadian films at this year's Toronto International Film Festival, Smudge the Blades and The Stunt Driver. You may have first seen Ed on The Daily Show, where he was a news correspondent. You may have seen him first as Andy Bernard on the American version of The Office. Now, what you need to know about that is that the American version of The Office was adapted by a guy named Greg Daniels, who made shows like Parks and Recreation and King of the Hill. There's this guy named Michael Schur. He was a writer on The Office. He's made shows like Brooklyn Nine-Nine and The Good Place. What these two dudes are known for is making comedy with a lot of heart. So I asked Ed, did he learn anything? Could he give me an example of something he learned from working with these two sort of legendary screenwriters?
0: They think about storytelling in such a fresh, beautiful way. And there's an earnestness to the way that they write, and it really helped me find Andy. When I first met with Greg, it was so, Andy Bernard was barely a concept. He was interviewing me and told me, we have this idea. We've been kicking around the writer's room that there's this sort of yacht clubby kid.
3: Beer me.
4: What's that?
3: Hand me that water. I always say beer me. Gets a laugh like a quarter of the time.
0: And Mike Schur really connected with

0: with me about Andy Bernard, and we would just sit and laugh and just pitch dumb ideas, even things that would never make it in the show or have anything to do, but just like, what if Andy was this also, or this, or he has this sort of trauma from his background that would explain this, and just trying to crack each other up and riff on stuff.
1: But you did care about him, man. You did, like, you know, there was a lot of heart in that thing. You know, earnestness is to quote you on that, you know?
0: Yeah. I think I moved through the world sort of heartbroken that it's not a nicer place.
1: Yeah.
0: And so I bring that to characters like Andy, who are just confused. Why are people difficult, or why are things hard? and he just became this perfect vessel to kind of express a lot of my confusion about the world and a lot of my own kind of insecurities or ways that I feel confused about things. And I could do it in a very sort of broad and silly way, but also, yeah, like you said, trying to bring in that genuine sense of there's an earnest guy trying to do better, even through all this bad behavior or toxic behavior.
1: And there kind of is in all of us. There kind of is in everybody.
0: That's what I hope. That's what I want.
1: Yeah.
0: I want that to be true.
1: Yeah, yeah.
0: And so that it was very important to me over time to endow Andy with that heart, a sense of integrity and some redemption.
2: The weird thing is, now I'm exactly where I want to be. I got my dream job at Cornell. And I'm still just thinking about my old pals. Only now they're the ones I made here. I wish there was a way to know you're in the good old days before you've actually left them.
1: Well, you were also doing, I mean, I don't know how you're even here, because weren't you doing The Hangover in The Office at the same time?
0: Yes.
1: Didn't you fall apart? Didn't you get tired?
0: Okay. This is crazy, but I was shooting the Office and The Hangover at the same time. And there were a number of nights where we would do a night shoot on The Hangover on Sunday night. And I would wrap at 4 a.m. and I'd have to be on set at the Office at, like, you know, my call time's like 6:30 a.m. And so I think there were two times that this was crazy. I've never done this before or since, but I chartered a little jet to fly me at 4 a.m. from Las Vegas to the Van Nuys Airport, which, thank God, is like 10 minutes from our Dunder Mifflin set.
1: Wow.
0: And I flew this little plane to, I don't know if it was like turboprop or something, but it was way more money than I should be spending.
1: You had to get a pilot. You had to do all that.
0: Yeah, yeah. I chartered these little flights to get I couldn't tell anybody because nobody was, like, as far as the office knew, I was just on time. Everything was fine.
1: You're getting your 8 hours sleep. Everything was okay.
0: Yeah. And as far as the Hangover knew, everything was fine. And so, but I would land at like 4 or 5 a.m. and go straight to set at the office and maybe just towel off my face.
1: I bet you look back fondly though.
0: My gosh. And this is the craziest part. It was like the best time of my life.
1: Yeah.
0: I loved it so much. I those two projects are just, they're just all wonderful people. The Hangover was so, so fun. And we were just finding that world and these characters. And I just couldn't wait to get to set every day on The Office and The Hangover. And that didn't go away for years.
1: I got time left for one more question before I got a laser pointer on the top of my head and they're going to take me out if I ask you any more questions. I know you got to go.
0: I don't want to see that.
1: It's pretty serious around here. You know, CBC, buddy. So I won't get too much into it because I probably can't. But I'm sure this is a story you've heard before. When my dad died when I was pretty young, and I got through it by binging The Office. I had an Xbox 360 hooked up to my grandmother's television, which had like drawers in it, that kind of television. And I had the discs, and I would put them in over and over and over and over again just to try and not get depressed. Like, just try and not get sad. I know this is something people say about the show a lot, you know, that it helps them through these incredibly dark times.
0: Yeah.
1: And I can't talk about it too much because it'll affect me too much. Like, it really, really actually had a medicinal effect that when it would turn off, I would go back to feeling this kind of bleakness and I could turn it back on and just zone out. So I've got to tell John Krasinski this, got to tell that. What I'm curious about is, do you have something like that? Can you think of a piece of work, a piece of art, a show, a movie, music, something that has helped you through a dark time in your life?
0: First of all, thank you for sharing that.
1: Oh, no problem.
0: That's really, really beautiful. And I often reflect with other cast members on The Office just how often people tell us that The Office has meant so much more to them in some way than just an entertainment, vessel. It's just it's meant. And
1: something to sell iPods. Yeah.
0: Yeah. That's really, that's
1: you're
0: touching.
1: You're welcome. Thank you, by the way.
0: I think for me, the things that have gotten me through rough times are, it's always music, either playing or listening to music. And I really love old gospel bluegrass.
1: Can you pick a song for us to play out of this interview? Like, what, if you were coming home and having a rough day, which of those songs would you put on?
0: Tony Rice and Ricky Skaggs did this beautiful duet album, and almost every song on that
1: is one of the greatest records of all time.
0: It's just absolutely beautiful. But there's one song in particular that gives me chills, even now just talking about it, Where the Soul of Man Never Dies.
1: Yeah, to Canaan's Land, I'm on my way.
0: And I love that song so much. I've had the great privilege to sing it with some great people, and it's an anchor for me.
1: I can't say there'll be no tear-dimmed eyes in this interview. Pretty good.
0: Well done.
1: But it's a real pleasure to meet you finally in real life, and thanks so much for coming in.
0: Yeah, this is really, really cool. Thank you.
1: I really enjoyed this.

0: A song called Where the Soul of Man Never Dies, a recommendation by Ed Helms. What a joy to play that on CBC. Ed Helms was in our studio because he was promoting a film called Smudge the Blades at the Toronto International Film Festival. That film took home TIFF's 2026 Best Canadian Discovery Award and will be screening this weekend at the Vancouver International Film Festival. Coming up, one of the biggest stars in Canadian opera, Emma Pennell, will be here, and you'll hear why I'm struggling with Pennell versus Pennell. It's after this on Cue.
1: This is your Environment Canada weather update, and I'm Sarah Blackmore. On the Avalon Peninsula today, it's mainly cloudy in the north and periods of drizzle on the Avalon south. High temperatures are around 15 to 17, with some southwest winds gusting to 40. For Gander all the way over to Grenfell's Windsor, as well as the interior and Deer Lake, it clears off this afternoon. The highs around 20 degrees around Deer Lake and 18 around the Bay of Exploits. Southwest winds all along the coast, gusting to 40. On the south coast of the island today, it's drizzle for the most part. High temperatures around 14 or 15 degrees. On the west coast of the island, chance of drizzle this morning around Bay St. George, and then it should clear off in the afternoon. And around Cornerbrook and Grossmorne, it's a mix of sun and cloud. Highs are around 18 except 14 along some parts of the coast. Then on the northern peninsula today, mix of sun and cloud near noon, some southwest winds gusting to 60 and a high of 14. In Labrador, for Labrador City, Wabush and Churchill Falls and vicinity, around 2 to 4 millimeters of showers start this morning, some southwest winds and a high of 17. For Upper Lake Melville and Eagle River, good chance of showers this afternoon, southwest winds and a high of 20. On the north coast of Labrador, showers or drizzle will end this morning. Then it's a mix of sun and cloud, still a small chance of showers in the afternoon. The highs are around 19 or 20 degrees. On the south coast of Labrador, it's mainly cloudy except a mix of sun and cloud around Norman Bay and Lodge Bay. Highs are between 12 degrees around the Straits and 19 degrees around Black Tickle. And that's your weather. I'm Sarah Blackmore.
0: Tom Power, you're listening to Q. I don't know how much you pay attention to the day-to-day comings and goings in Canadian opera. If you're not up to date on what's going on Canadian opera, let us here on Q be your guide of all things Canadian opera. And the thing you need to know about Canadian opera right now is that there is one voice in particular getting an awful lot of attention. Just listen to it.

0: Hanel performing Donde Lieta Oshi from Puccini's La Boheme. And yeah, Emma is certainly someone who everyone is talking about right now. Let me give you an example. They received the prestigious RBC Emerging Artist Award last year. They've been performing with the Montreal Symphony. They performed at the Edinburgh Festival very recently. But the reason they're getting all this attention right now is because they're appearing in the Canadian Opera Company's season opener of Verdi's La Traviata, performing to thousands in Toronto's beautiful Four Seasons Centre for the Performing Arts, performing one of the most, you know, popular operas ever, most acclaimed operas ever. And it's not bad for someone who, when they were a kid, they walked around singing to the trees in the forest to ward off bears. But here's the thing. Emma always knew that they wanted to be a singer. They grew up Indigenous in the woods of Northern Ontario. They were far away from concert halls and opera houses. The pathway to singing professionally wasn't even something that they could have even considered. It certainly wasn't straightforward. So Emma came into our Toronto studio and they talked a little bit about this unlikely journey from South River, Ontario to the biggest opera stage in Canada. And I think I can guarantee this, that Emma is going to charm you right off the bat. So here is Emma Pennell, or maybe I should say Emma Pennell. You'll see what I mean. How are you?
1: Hey, Tom, how are you doing?
0: I'm not too bad. So we were talking before we got going and I said to you, I said, are you, because your family is from Newfoundland. You have relations in Newfoundland, right?
1: I sure do. Yes.
0: Because out here, there's a couple different pronunciations of your last name. I said, are you a Pennell or are you a Pennell?
1: Well, and I said, it depends who's asking. So I said at the opera, it's Emma Pennell. But if you ask my grandfather, my grandmother, it's Emma Pennell, you know, so.
0: Yeah. You can call me Tom Power today if you
1: I will.
0: Congratulations on this, man. Congratulations on La Traviata. Congratulations on everything. It's a pretty amazing story to see.
1: Yes, it is. It's very surreal to me at times.
0: I bet. Because let's talk about where you're from. So you, South River, right, in Northern Ontario. Can I say not historically known for its opera?
1: Well, no, it's more of a logging community, and you know, it's sort of hard to balance on top of those logs and scream some Verdi
0: at the same time.
1: Yeah.
0: How I heard a great story about how you heard opera, and I heard it had something to do with the CBC.
1: Sure, it sure did. I grew up in a little cabin. We are from South River, but we're about 45 minutes outside of the town in an unorganized township called Lount. So that's a deep cut for any of you listeners out in Lount.
0: L-O-U-N-T?
1: L-O-U-N-T, Lount Township.
0: Yeah, wow.
1: Yeah, we have a dump and everything. We lived on my grandparents' property because they had about 100 acres, which was really cheap at the time that they bought it. And they built a cabin for us at the back of their property. So we were sort of off the grid, you know, kerosene lamps, outhouse, the whole 9 and 10. You know, we had one radio. It was battery powered. My dad would put on CBC Radio 1 and we would hear either Sunday morning at the Sunday, Saturday night. It was opera time on the radio. And, you know, it wasn't candidly my favorite part of the day. And, you know, my dad would put it on and I would go, oh, Dad, do we have to listen to this? It's boring. And he would make me sit through and listen to it. And I'd play with my Barbie dolls and, you know, try to think about what could possibly be sung from these people that were so very far away from where I was.
0: What do you mean by that? You were trying to imagine what might be sung by these people?
1: You know, at times, a lot of the time, it would be like Italian or something like that. And I had no frame of reference as a small child for what that would sound like. And I would just make up these stories in my head about what are they singing? And, you know, I would act it out with my dolls and like and my toys and things like that.
0: I also heard a great story about you that you would walk around the woods and sing. Is this true?
1: This is absolutely true, actually, because we had a lot of black bears back in there. You know, I said the part about the dump, and we weren't that far from the dump, so there was a lot of black bears, and, you know, we'd always get kind of scared because you have to go outside to pee at night because of the outhouse, and my mom always told us that, you know, if you if you get scared, if you're walking through the bush, you just sing. You sing real loud. The bears won't bother you. And so, you know, I was outside a lot and I was outside alone a lot. And I would just sort of sing all the time. I used to pretend that the trees were all like my fans, like my crowd, my audience. And I would go up to them and I would shake their hands and have full conversations and things like that. And I would daydream about what I thought could possibly be my life, because I've always wanted to be a singer. My whole life, I've always wanted to be a singer.
0: Always, yeah, because I heard a story about you when you were, because your grandparents had a country and western band, right?
1: They sure did, yeah.
0: What were they called?
1: They were called the Stover Family Band, or, you know, very original name. And the Stovers are my great-grandparents, Esther and Fred Stover. And yeah, it was just a great group. We would play all the square dances and all the fall fairs and all the stuff like that. We'd take everybody up to East Home, the old folks' home, and play for that crowd there as well. And they just loved it. Everybody loved it.
0: The story I heard is that it was with them that you sang. It was "You Are My Sunshine." And I think that was a big turning point in you. When you said, "I always wanted to be a singer," I wanted to know if it was from when that moment when you sang "You Are My Sunshine."
1: When I was younger, yeah, there was a moment where I was at, I think it was the Sundridge Fall Fair. And I sang "You Are My Sunshine" because they would always, I was a terrible fiddler. I was horrible at it. My brother was good at it. My brother could pick up anything and be good at it. And I was just terrible. It was like cats in a bag. Like nobody wanted to listen to that. And I didn't practice and I was just not, it wasn't interesting to me. So they said, "You have to do something." So I've always wanted to sing. I got up on stage and they would make me sing "You Are My Sunshine," or they'd have me sing. My grandma showed me this one song called "I'm a Lonely Little Petunia in an Onion Patch." And the next line is, "All I do is sit and cry all day."
0: Do you know how it goes?
1: Of course I know how it goes. "I'm a lonely little petunia in an onion patch, an onion patch, an onion patch. I'm a lonely little petunia in an onion patch, and all I do is sit and cry all day. Boo."
0: Come on. Who needs La Traviata when you got that, buddy? Who needs Verdi when you got that?
1: Exactly.
0: So then what happens? You sing that and you get a good reaction to it.
1: Yeah, so, you know, I think it was an elder gentleman. I don't remember who it was, but he came up to me after it and, you know, he was sort of crying and he came up and he shook my hands and he said, "Thank you so much for singing that. You know, it reminded me of something from his childhood and, you know, it brings people joy. It brings people emotion." And I really do think that music is a medicine. And so for him that day, I hope that I was some medicine for him. And I've been sort of chasing that feeling ever since.
0: You know, the interesting thing is that people at this point of this, beautifully said, by the way, but people listening to this might think that we are talking to someone who grew up in 1931, because the next song I want to play you is not much older than "You Are My Sunshine." Just take a listen to this. Okay.

0: That is Roy Rogers singing Don't Fence Me In. I love the line. What is it? Like, he rhymes commences with fences?
1: Yeah. He's a lyrical miracle.
0: So why am I playing that for you?
1: Oh, you did your research really well. That's why. That is a very special song to me because 1 year when I was 10 years old, Sundridge, Ontario had at their fall fair a singing competition called the Sundridge Fall Fair Idol, and I just had to be a part of it. And my grandma and I practiced for weeks, and that's the song that I sang, and I won first place. And it was like sort of the jump start of my confidence in my singing ability. And I loved the feeling of when I did it. I loved how other people saw you after, because, you know, I grew up an Indigenous person in a town that didn't have very many Indigenous people. And sometimes the way that people treat you when you bring up your identity is not very nice, to say the least.
0: Yeah.
1: So whenever I was singing, nobody could be mad at me. I was just Emma. I was just singing, and everybody loved it. And I loved that feeling. I loved the feeling of giving people song and music. And I especially loved the feeling of singing the Oldie Moldies, because that's all we ever listened to, and they were the most fun. And, you know, my grandma loved Roy Rogers. I mean, her password on her computer for like years and years was Roy Rogers. So, you know, she, maybe I shouldn't be telling everybody that, but
0: now we're going to hack into Nan's computer any minute now.
1: Dang.
0: But hold on, that's oldie moldies, but not as oldie moldy as opera.
1: That's true.
0: Yeah. How does the opera thing come in?
1: Well, okay. So for that competition, I went for my audition. My grandma took me and my mom was there as well. And I went to go and sing, and the panel was in this, you know, this beautiful country house, and we went in and I sang Cowboy Take Me Away by the Chicks, and I came back out and I was so nervous for the audition that I came out and I just went hallelujah, and I just started, you know, going into song. And the panel comes running out, or someone from the panel comes running out, and they said, "Who did that? Oh my God." And they looked at my grandma and they said, "Was that you?" And my grandma said, "No, it wasn't me. It was the kid." So they made me come back in. They made me sing it. Of course, I didn't know the words because I'd only ever heard it on like TV commercials or anything like that. I'd never been exposed to opera really. And I sing it and they said, "Wow, that's, you know, you've got natural talent here." And I was like, "Okay, sure. You know, does that mean I get to do the competition now?" So, you know, I did the competition. I got my adjudication sheet. And after the show, they said in my adjudication sheet, my grandma still has this. She has it framed in her house. And it says she should really consider doing classical voice lessons and singing opera because she has a natural talent for it. And I took my $100 that I won and I said, no thanks. And I went and I bought a bunch of cotton candy and I spent it all on rides and different things like that.
0: You know what's nice is I can verify that because now I know her email password. But the other thing. So when did you start to like it? When did you start to like opera enough to do it? When did you start to like it?
1: Well, when did I start to like it is a great question. It's sort of opera is one of those things that it sort of chooses you. And I went to Elmeguin Highland Secondary School, as most of us do up in that area. And we had a music program there. My music teacher, Mrs. Rourke, Christine Rourke, she was wonderful, but she was on maternity leave for 2 out of the 4 years that I was there. So she did the best that she could with the time that we had. And I was getting to the age. I was in grade 12. My grades weren't the best. You know, I have ADHD, so I've always kind of had trouble in school a little bit.
0: Yeah.
1: Sort of just keeping on track. So I was concerned about not being able to go to school because I saw lots of people around me in my community who just never made it out. And my family, you know, who just never made it out and who had big dreams and who wanted to do amazing things. And just the opportunity just never lined up for them. And I thought, I want the opportunity to line up for me. I do, more than anything. And I didn't think I was good enough to do music because I looked into it, for university, you had to have theory rudiments and all kinds of things like that, that I just did not have access to. You know, I was a poor kid. We didn't have any money. We grew up on food bank food. You know, we didn't have extra to be giving to music lessons. We had community music, but we didn't have anything else. And so, you know, I was sitting there with my teacher, and I had my college application form in front of me, and I had applied to forestry and outdoor programs. And I was like sitting there, and I was like, I want to be a singer. And my music teacher at the time, who was on her break, she said, well, I think you should. I think that it would be silly for you not to. You have talent. You should try. And basically, Cambrian College had a program that would take kids who had talent, who didn't have the resources, and they would take you from zero to hero. So I went to Cambrian College, and I didn't realize that it was classical music, because, of course, I auditioned with a Patsy Cline song. And I show up on day one. They have a little student concert, and someone gets up to sing. And I wasn't expecting it, because I thought we were going to do more four chord songs, because that's what I was used to. And boy, was I in for a surprise when she got up and sang opera. I think she sang Jeudi from Carmen, Michaela's aria.

0: And it was the most profoundly beautiful thing I'd ever seen anyone do with their body. And it was a bigger girl like me. And it was so inspiring to see. And I said, oh my God, where has this been my whole life? Like, I need to do this now. And I didn't know what I was doing. And I was like sitting there like, oh my God, you want me to do what now? Like I can, you know, I can do Patsy Cline. I can do this and that, but I can't do that. So then I started lessons that week and I haven't stopped since. And I've just been faking it till I made it.
1: I'm Tom Power. You're listening to Q. You're in the middle of my conversation with Emma Pennell, who's appearing in the Canadian Opera Company's production of Verdi's La Traviata. We've been talking about their, I mean, they're so funny. They've been talking about their journey from singing old country songs to becoming, you know, one of the most acclaimed opera singers in this country right now. But it's not just classic operas like La Traviata that they've been doing. They've also been very active in contemporary music as well. Recently, they collaborated on a piece with the Mi'kmaq artist and poet Michelle Sillyboy. It's called You Can Die Properly Now. That's where our conversation picks up, beginning with some of Emma's incredible singing voice.

0: That's Emma Pennell singing You Can Die Properly Now. I wonder if you could tell me a little bit about this music.
1: Yeah, I would love to. This is a project that I've been working on with Dr. Michel Silly-Boy for a long time. I mean, it was commissioned by the Orchestre Symphonique de Montréal. It was composed by Anna Sokolovitch. And when we got the commission, it was sort of natural for Michel to gravitate towards the topic of residential schools. And so she wrote that piece, that poetry, as a eulogy to them, saying, you can die properly now. You know, you were found beneath the earth and we didn't forget about you. Like, don't look away from us. You know, it goes from talking about the children to the audience saying, do not look away from us. I mean, it was a great shift back when they were unearthing or they were, you know, doing the sonar to look for the bodies of the children at residential schools. And it changed a lot of things. And a lot of stories were brought up. You know, I had aunties that would come to me and I would come to them and they would start talking about it after all of that stuff was happening. And it was very impactful in the community. You could feel the grief that had been unresolved. And I think this was our way of calling out to the children and saying, now you can die properly. You can rest easy because we found you. We know that you're there. And we're going to make sure that you are treated with the respect that you deserve. And that's sort of what that piece is about. It's actually also a very powerful exercise in language revitalization. Because yeah. Michelle used the glyphs that she had written about for her PhD to create this piece as well. And while I performed it, she would write the glyphs. And it was a full circle moment. I remember I had family in the audience and they said it was just so powerful to see her write the language, the pictographs out. And me singing the words and the English translation, because they made sure on the surtitles they had English, French, and Mi'kmaq, and also the pictographs. So it was really like such an important study in language revitalization as well.
0: How did you feel after a performance?
1: I mean, it was my goal going in was to connect with the audience and with my ancestors and the spirits of everybody in there. Because when you sing for a big number of people like that, you're connecting with the energy in the room. You know, you can sort of feel it. And that's how you get the adrenaline. You know, it's that feeling of that undivided attention. And I always am very grateful for it because you have, 5 minutes where thousands of people potentially are sitting there giving you their undivided attention. And what do you want to say to them? What do you want to convey to them? You know, and you have to treat every moment like it's your final time to say the most important thing that you want to say from your perspective.
0: You really believe in opera as a powerful storytelling form, even in 2026?
1: Yes. Well, I think not a lot of people have seen just how powerful it can be, you know? I mean, even just being on the stage with Catherine Lewick and hearing her sing her Violetta, like, that's powerful.

0: it leaves people wanting more. I mean, there's lots of good opera, there's lots of bad opera, but there's moments in your life where you will see something excellent and it transcends like what you think is possible from the human experience. And I think I've seen moments like that too many to not believe in opera.
1: How's La Traviata? I mean, even those of us listening to this who have no knowledge of opera at all, kind of know that one.
0: Sure.
1: Kind of know Carmen. You had a great line, actually. You said, you liked, quote, the idea of a big, stinking, powerful voice and a big, stinking, powerful body on a big, stinking, powerful stage. That was a great quote from you. did you find that in La Traviata?
0: I mean, yeah, of course. Traviata is a lot of people's favorite opera for a reason.

0: It's about human tragedy. It's very human. It's sort of like the idea of Traviata is pulling back the curtain and seeing what's behind, you know, glamour and the shine and things like that, and seeing the human side of people and the tragedy of what happens when we care too late. And it's the stories of human beings. I mean, something that is that relatable will last the test of time. It's why we go to the Carmens. It's why we go to the Traviatas. It's why we see Romeo and Juliet over and over again as a play, as an opera, as a this, as a that. It's the complexities of what it means to live and what's important to us and what we take with us when we die.
1: Can you tell the story of when you were doing Falstaff at Western University and your grandfather came to see you?
0: Yeah. The first ever opera that I did was Verdi's Falstaff. And that's kind of saying a lot because it is a rather large opera, and a lot of people, yeah, their first opera won't be a Verdi one, but mine was. And I sang that role, and my grandparents were there. They all came, my grandma and my grandpa and my mom and my dad. And at the time, my grandfather had Alzheimer's disease pretty badly. At that time, he was rarely lucid. And, you know, he had a moment after the show. We went to my uncle's house for dinner because my uncle was making steak. And we're sitting around the dinner table, and my grandpa looks at me, and he's like sort of, you know, he's looking kind of confused, and he keeps looking over at me. And I said, what's up? And he said, was that you singing on the stage today? And I said, yes. And he said, I'm so proud of you. You keep going. I'm so proud of you. And then like a flame, it was out and it was gone. It was on to the next thing. But that moment is something I will really hold on to probably for the rest of my life.
1: What was his name?
0: His name was Roy Pennell, but you know, his sisters called him Rye Pennell.
1: Yours is a story that I have just found myself enamored with. Congratulations on everything. It's so well deserved.
0: Thank you very much, Tom. It's been an absolute pleasure.

0: performing Dodo Mon Tout Petit, an aria by the Canadian composer Ian Cousin. Before that, you heard my conversation with Emma Pennell. Emma is playing Anina in the Canadian Opera Company's production of the Verdi classic La Traviata. You can catch that at Toronto's Four Seasons Centre for the Performing Arts until October 17th. That is it for Q today. Tomorrow on the show, there are some in the music world who say that Darling Love has the greatest voice in the history of pop music. I mean, you probably heard that voice on songs like He's a Rebel or Christmas, Baby Please Come Home. So why isn't Darling Love a household name? A new documentary is exploring that question, and Darlene, the legend herself, will be here to tell you all about it. That's tomorrow on Q. If you want to get in touch with me, Q at cbc.ca is the best way to do that. We'll see you soon. Later on.
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2: What kind of future do Albertans want? 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The Alberta Referendum, October 19th. 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
4: This is CBC News for Newfoundland and Labrador. I'm Sarah Blackmore. The Inupiaçaçun exhibit is now open at the Labrador Interpretation Centre. The exhibit was supposed to open back in June on National Indigenous Peoples Day, but after a dispute with the provincial government about the timeline that the Innu wanted to display, Innu Nation cancelled the event. Grand Chief Jody Ashney says they decided to open the exhibit yesterday despite the ongoing conflict.
5: I want to have the children have an understanding of how resilient the Innu people have been for the last 9,000 years, that we have come so far and will continue to keep fighting.
4: The exhibit is at the Labrador Interpretation Centre in Northwest River until October 18th. In national news, Canada's international trade minister will be meeting today with counterparts from the world's biggest economies. He's in Wisconsin, where the G20 trade ministers meeting is taking place. The CBC's Kate McKenna is tracking it from Washington.
6: International Trade Minister Maninder Sidhu says he's on a mission to pitch Canada as an open, predictable, and rules-based partner. He's planning on meeting with the Indian and European Union delegations today. Securing deals with both of them have become major priorities for Canada. It's part of the ongoing federal effort to diversify and strengthen trade ties with the rest of the world, as the U.S. makes it harder to trade with them. Prime Minister Mark Carney told the New York Times Canada has free trade agreements with countries representing 1.5 billion people, but he expects to double that to 3 billion people by the end of the year. Sidhu says this G20 meeting is an opportunity for Canada.
7: As you know, I'm negotiating with Saudi, with Turkey, with India, with the EU on digital trade agreements. A lot of good conversations to be had, but I'm here to pitch Canada.
6: The Americans are hosting this event, but don't expect it to kick off formal trade talks again. The point person on Canada-U.S. trade isn't attending the meeting, and officials from both sides say they're open to getting back to the table under the right circumstances, but that's not happening, at least for now. Kate McKenna, CBC News, Washington.
4: Well, the governor of the Bank of England has warned of the danger of an artificial intelligence shock to financial markets. Andrew Bailey says the risks include cyber attacks, deepfake scams, and the threat posed by out-of-control AI agents to trading and bank deposits. He says the most immediate risk is a concern that tech stock prices could fall sharply in a similar fashion to the dot-com bubble burst.
8: Everybody is currently priced to be a winner. Not again, you look back at the past, not everybody is a winner. I always say to people, not everybody always wins. We are prepared for the fact that there will be, I think, some shocks to markets, and we have to deal with that. We have to make sure the system is resilient.
4: While AI-related and semiconductor stocks fell sharply in July, market functioning remained orderly. And finally, Israel says it helped Britain uncover an alleged Iranian plot against an air base hosting American forces. As Julia Chapman reports, Israel says it tipped off UK authorities before five men were arrested in Gloucestershire.
9: We gave the Brits the intel.
10: Prime Minister Benjamin Netanyahu speaking on Fox News, taking the credit for foiling an attack on British airbase RAF Fairford on Sunday. Police intercepted three suspicious vehicles outside the base and arrested five British men. They are suspected of offences involving explosives and preparing a terror attack. Police later confirmed no explosives were found, though the vans contained gasoline. Prime Minister Andy Burnham has now drawn a link between the plot and the Iranian government.
11: There are strong indications that Iran played a part in what happened over the weekend at RAF Fairford. But of course, it remains an ongoing, complex and serious police investigation.
10: He promises to reveal more about the alleged Iranian plot in due course. Iran denies any involvement in the incident. Julia Chapman, CBC News, London.
4: Well, that's your news. As for weather, chance of drizzle in some areas on the south coast of the island this morning, including the southern Avalon. But for most elsewhere, it's a mix of sun and cloud. High temperatures between 14 and 20 today on the island. Then in Labrador, showers pretty much everywhere this morning. But at least on coastal Labrador, that should turn over to a mix of sun and cloud by this afternoon. Temperatures in Labrador between 12 degrees and 20 degrees. That's your CBC News and weather. I'm Sarah Blackmore.
12: Okay, quick, what's scarier, a monster that can split itself in half or the idea of your very best friend moving halfway across the world? Forgotten Island is a new animated coming-of-age movie from DreamWorks. It's set in the Philippines in the 90s and the 2000s, and it really taps into Filipino culture and mythology. I'm Alameen Abdul-Mahmoud, and this is Commotion. We are going to get into it with Romeo Candedo and Christy Puchko. What's up, everybody? How y'all doing?
13: Hey, great.
12: It's nice to have you here. Listen, I'm going to just set the scene real quick about Forgotten Island. It's about two childhood best friends. We got Joe, we got Risa. They've got a lifelong friendship, but we are not entirely sure what life after high school is going to look like for both of them. And to answer that, they go to a mythical island surrounded by monsters from Filipino folklore, and they've got no way home. Romeo, I'm going to start with you. I understand that you were kind of a little bit skeptical going into this movie. Why the skepticism? What made you skeptical?
14: Well, Filipino representation has very few chances at mainstream exposure. And so once Filipino culture goes through the Hollywood kind of machine, I was wondering, are they going to water it down? Are they going to get it right? Is it going to be a bunch of animated characters in brown face? So I think, you know, we've had very few chances to see ourselves on this kind of stage. There's Filipino animated movies, but not a Hollywood. So I think a lot of us came in with a lot of skepticism.
12: Mm-hmm. So you walk in and you're a little bit skeptical.
14: I walk in.
12: And you sit down and you say, hello, I'm Romeo. I'm a little bit skeptical of this thing. Did it win you over?
14: At first, I did not know. For probably the first three quarters of the film, I didn't know because it was too fast. Like, you know when Neo is downloading the internet into his eyeballs in The Matrix? That's how I felt. I felt like it's a lot happens.
12: Just like,
14: it was a lot, as the kids would say. But then by the end of it, I found the emotional heart of it. And just, you know, there's a thing that resonates when you do see yourself. I always say that representation doesn't matter anymore because we have YouTube and we see ourselves on YouTube every day. Mm. But there was something about seeing ourselves in a crowded theater that wasn't an Asian film festival with other people that really resonated with me. And yeah, so it did win me over for sure.
12: I sat down, I took my kid yesterday and I sat down and I wasn't sure what to expect. And then by the end, I was weeping a lot, you know, crying. Sometimes I show emotion, Romeo. What do you want from me? Gross. Christy, let me ask you about this movie. It so far has not performed that well at the box office, But what's the thing that made Forgotten Island stand out to you among all the other movies you've seen recently?
13: Oh, I've seen so many. As you know, I was a TIFF. But yeah, yes. That's the thing. This movie I saw, it was the third movie I saw that day because it's a crazy season. And it was my favorite thing that I saw the day. It might have been my favorite thing I saw that week because, like, it's telling this story that is, like, familiar in that who among us hasn't had a friend that we worried, like, we were going to lose touch with, which is, like, the core of this. Like, what if my friend goes long distance? What is that going to mean? Mm-hmm. But then there are all these incredible, like, creatures that I was not familiar with. And the film welcomes us into all of this adventure in such a, like, just propulsive way. I was hooked. I was on board. It's really fun. It's really colorful. It is very moving. Not only did I cry, but I'm like an easy person crying.
12: Yeah, yeah, yeah.
13: But I heard a little child during the critic screening just go like, and I was like, oh buddy. Oh,
14: that was hella
13: me.
14: Too.
12: That was me. That is in fact our child.
13: It's
14: a little
13: just like,
14: big
13: it's,
14: child.
13: I also just really love that, like, you know, I don't think there's a lot of movies where, like, girl friendships get to be kind of chaotic and messy. And so, like, I connected to it on that level where I was like, I know these girls. Like, I feel I get this. And, like, it didn't do great the first weekend, but I think this is one that's going to build by word of mouth because, like, everybody, like, I think it's, last I checked, it was at 100% on Rotten Tomatoes. And, like, everybody I've talked to loves it and is like, you have to see this. And I would say, like Romeo was pointing out, in theaters, it's such a fun thing to watch with other people. Because, like, you get to hear other people, like, having this experience, too. And it's just so rollicking and delightful and funny and smart and also weird. I love how weird this is. There's so many animated movies now that just feel geared towards, like, selling you a, like, milquetoast doll to give your child.
12: Yeah.
13: This is not that. These girls are not that. The creatures are not that.
14: There were starfish nipples.
13: Literally, Romeo, you just read my mind. Like, that felt so SpongeBob to me.
12: Yeah. The starfish nipples are just going to keep talking to us for the rest of the movie. Got it. I understand. I'm on board with this.
13: You've seen Moana. You understand talking tattoos.
12: Yeah.
13: We're leveling up.
12: Yep.
13: Now nipple accessories have conversations with us.
14: So that is your Halloween costume.
12: Thank you so much. I'm going to be Merman for Halloween. That's a brilliant, brilliant idea.
13: Please and thank you. Who also looks like handsome Squidward. Like, everything about that character was SpongeBob for me, and I was obsessed.
12: I want to pick up on a thing that Christy just said that I think is significant here, which is that, Christy, you said that you think this movie is going to be sort of spreading through word of mouth. The last big movies, animated movies that I can think of that spread through word of mouth are Encanto and K-pop Demon Hunters. And there's something about the Hollywood machine that says sometimes when they make an animated film about characters who are not white, you know, it takes a minute and it takes word of mouth for those films to actually spread. But once they do, they become gigantic. And they actually, like, end up setting, you know, records the world over. Romeo, this movie is really rooted in Filipino culture. It appears in this film in a bunch of different ways. What do you think Forgotten Island gets right about that?
14: Well, just the fact that it's introducing pre-colonial ideas, these creatures have existed for a long time. Just the fact that they're putting it forward, like, they're not, you know, the Manananggal is actually more scary because it eats fetuses from, like, it eats unborn bait. Like, that's how the
12: Manananggal. I'm glad that part wasn't in the film. Yes.
14: Yes. So it didn't get that right, but we also don't want to scare the children.
12: Yes.
14: So,
13: that might make them feel better. They've made it. They should be fine now.
14: Like, and then they just put their popcorn down. So, like, it wasn't, you know, the mythology and the creatures were DreamWorks-ified. You know, it wasn't, like, completely. But I think what it got, it just carried the burden of putting everything Filipino into, like, it's really an Easter egg hunt of Filipino culture in the movie. So the fact that they put everything they could possibly put in. It gets it right. But it's also, for me, it also was a little bit too much. It's like, okay, you don't have to put us out, like, everything.
12: Well, I was going to ask you if there's something that didn't work for you. And is it maybe just, like, the sheer volume of stuff that it tried to cram in? Like, is that something that didn't work for you, Romeo?
14: I'm split. Like, at first I was like, it's too much. It's too much. It's too on the nose. It's too everything. You know, it's too much of a tour through every element of our culture. But at the end of the day, it's a rewatchable movie. People will, like, you know, will hold on to the different references and, you know, and moving forward, as you were saying, K-pop Demon Hunters was not released in movie theaters.
12: No.
14: It was a streamer first. If this was a streamer first, then people wouldn't be talking about box office opening numbers. Mm-hmm. It would be streamed. It will be streamed forever. It will be claimed by our community and the communities beyond. So like this opening box office number thing is really starting to upset me because I'm like, they can't predict how long, like how the legs of this movie moving forward forever. It will be claimed forever.
12: Yeah, the legs of this movie is going to have, I agree with you. You watch this movie and go, oh, years down the road, people will still continue to be talking about a film like Forgotten Island. I just want to play you guys a little bit of a clip from, just so people can actually get to hear the delightful interactions between Joe and Raisa. So here's a little bit of the movie.
15: No one even knows where we are. No one even believes in Akali.
16: It's okay. Listen to me, Raisa. Who let the dogs out?
15: No, not right now.
16: Come on, answer the question. Who let the dogs out?
15: Who? Who? Who? Who? Okay, thank you.
12: The sweetest thing. Christy, you said you know these girls. Tell me about the thing that makes them different, the thing that makes them so watchable on the screen.
13: I mean, to me, it really took me back to, like, watching Clueless. And, like, I was in third grade when Clueless came out. But, like, it's the fact that, like, you don't get to just see these girls caring about each other. You get to see them kind of, like, getting gruff with each other at points. And there's a moment in this that feels very much like you're a virgin who doesn't know how to drive, where you're like,
12: yeah, like very
13: look,
12: cutting
13: we all
12: lines.
13: Know that's, yeah, where we're like, we know that's true, but you don't need to say it. But it's like also that you can recover from those moments. And like, you know, I think that Joe gets to be a character we don't get to see girls play about a lot, where she is messy and chaotic and she isn't necessarily looking to have the settled life that Raisa is looking for. And like the film doesn't really judge her for that, which I also just really love. But also the way they interact, all the inside jokes, like there's so much in here that it feels like we are let into that even if you're not getting all the pop culture references, whether it's because they're Filipino or because you are too young to remember the 90s. Like, I think it's still, it doesn't matter. It's still welcoming you in. It's like their energy is so effusive that like you feel like you're part of the wild pack.
12: Yeah. I was going to say, Romeo and I both withhold comment about the idea of being too young to remember the 90s. We have nothing to say to that particular. Romeo's like, no, I'm fine.
14: I'm a Gen Zalpha. I'm a Gen Zalpha. I have no idea.
13: Pull Robert Pattinson
12: well,
13: up in here.
12: To that end, Romeo, you did go see this movie with your young son. Tell me about this idea of like, how do you think younger audiences will respond to a movie like Forgotten Island?
14: Well, for us oldies, the first three quarters is so fast. It's so like, it's so kinetic. It's
13: just speak for yourself. I was fine.
14: Okay, you're fine.
13: Well, for us generation.
14: Yeah, no, but like it's fast. Like the pace was fast. It was a lot. But then Rizal, my child, said, that's my speed. Like they're talking my speed. They're talking because their ability to ingest, you know, like they are Neo from the Matrix. That's their everyday. So they were watching it. It wasn't too fast for them. And at the end, they said it was their favorite movie. At the end, it made them more curious about Filipino mythology.

0: not share your concerns. Christy, I'll give you the last word here, but this idea, like this, we talked about the comparison being K-pop Demon Hunters, but like it doesn't have a golden. Do you still think it can sort of have the
1: How
0: life?
1: How dare you? How dare you,
2: I was going to say, that's How a wild thing you, to say. Alameen. The soundtrack slaps. That's a wild thing to say. That
0: the
2: wasn't
0: soundtrack
2: me.
0: Does
1: dare
0: slap.
1: You?
0: Oh, wow.
1: How dare you?
0: I didn't realize this was a controversial thing to say. Yes.
1: Oh, it doesn't have a golden? You look at Beanie. You look at just, sorry.
2: No. Thank you, Romeo, honestly.
1: How dare you, Alameen? No,
0: my point is that though. Golden helped K-pop Demon Hunter.
2: Sure.
0: It was a number one song, you guys. It's not a small thing.
2: Yes. This does have a slapping soundtrack that includes some of the voice talent from this and some other incredible artists. So I do think there is that element to it. But I think what we're going to see is, like we mentioned in Kanto, we mentioned K-pop Demon Hunters. I think it's going to be that is easy. The easier it gets for kids to see this, the more you're just going to keep seeing it. Like I'm already, my TikTok is full of people who are talking about how much they love this movie and it's only been out a week. I think that like as Comic-Con conventions come along, you're going to see more people cosplaying it. I think you're going to continue to hear about this. And you're going to, especially because the way it embraces the 90s is reflective of where we are in pop culture now, where people are nostalgic for that moment. And so I think you're just going to continue to see it. And I also think it's going to encourage kids to like follow Joe's path and be like, I'm gonna make stuff that I like. And so I'm excited about that aspect of it too. I think it'll start as fan art, but I think 20, 30 years from now, you're going to hear people being like, I saw this movie. It made me want to do this, this, this.
0: I'm legally obligated to give Romeo the last word. He's literally he's bursting
1: I'm
0: in.
1: Sorry.
0: Get in there. Go but ahead.
1: It doesn't have a goal. Do you know what, like Filipinos and karaoke? Do you understand the legacy
0: karaoke
1: of how many karaoke songs?
0: Yes.
1: But the songs, those songs are going to be sung in karaoke for the rest of time. I mean, it doesn't have a golden. How dare you? How dare you?
0: I think me being dragged for
1: Parallel
0: saying
1: worlds. How dare you? BRB. How dare you?
0: But me being dragged for saying this film doesn't have a golden, I think is a wonderful place to leave it. I think that's pretty good. How dare I? Thank you to both of you for coming on the show today. This has been a delight as always. Thank you guys so much again.
1: Thank you.
0: Yes, of course.
2: Always a pleasure.
0: Really appreciate you. Romeo Candido is a musician and TV showrunner based in Toronto. Chrissy Puchko is a film editor for Mashable in New York City.

0: No more rocking. I'm Alamin Abdul Mahmoud, and this is Commotion. That song is called No More Rocking and Rolling from the King of Calypso, the Mighty Sparrow. That song came out in 1959 as Calypso was, as the song says, sweeping the world. That happened thanks to Sparrow's tremendous contributions to the genre. This past Sunday, the Mighty Sparrow's family announced that he had died peacefully in his sleep. He was 91 years old. And all week long, we've been seeing tributes on social media pouring in. Jesse Ryan is the founder of the Calypso Street Society, a Toronto-based initiative dedicated to documenting Calypso history. He's with me now to look at the legacy of the Mighty Sparrow. Jesse, welcome to the show.
1: Thanks for having me, man.
0: Nice to have you here. Listen, I just want to maybe spend some time reflecting on the Mighty Sparrow's legacy.
1: Yeah.
0: But let's start with, how did he first become popular in Trinidad's Calypso scene?
1: You know, Sparrow was born in Grenada originally in 1935 and moved to Trinidad about 2 years later. He started pretty early performing. Actually started playing steel pan and entered the Calypso scene. I think it was 1954, around there. Hmm. And 1956, he became the first person to win both a road march, which is sort of the song that the people on the street select as the song of the year, as well as a Calypso King that year with the song Gene and Dinah, mm-hmm. also known as Yankees Gone.
0: I'm going to get to Gene and Dinah in just a moment, I hear your late grandfather, the Calypsonian known as the Mighty Bomber, worked with Mighty Sparrow early on in his career?
1: Absolutely. My granddad was also from Grenada. Yeah. And so when he migrated to Trinidad, he was the manager, the tent manager of Sparrow's Young Brigade at the time. So he worked closely with Sparrow. He, you know, for about 10 to 15 years, he curated the sound of Calypso to that tent.
0: Yeah, Jesse, we were talking before the show about how there was a period in your life where you were talking to the Mighty Sparrow once a week. You were talking on the phone once a week. What was it like to talk to him?
1: Man, it was great. Like, you know, it felt like the opportunity to talk to my grandfather. Again, my granddad passed away in 2022. And we would talk about my granddad, we talk about music, and being able to have access to such a legend was amazing. And he was so gracious all the time.
0: Was it like, so you guys were working, because you were working on a documentary.
1: About my granddad, exactly. Yeah. And he was supposed to be part of the documentary. It didn't work out, but I still kept in contact when I would give him a

0: call it once a week. You know, so
1: that's got to be a hell of an experience. Hey, you just like, pick up the phone and you hear that voice on the other end of the line. Hey,
0: yeah, and it was amazing to see the stage presence that he had would come through in every single conversation. No, he was a force, you know, and he would be in his home, but he would know he was a big joker as well. Yeah. So you had a good time talking on the phone.
1: I can imagine. Listen, like, we opened the segment with a bit of No More Rock and Rolling from the Mighty Sparrow. That song comes out in 1959. Calypso is incredibly popular in the U.S. In some places, more popular than rock and roll.
0: Yeah.
1: That's, in fact, what Sparrow's trying to get at in that song. What role did he play in making Calypso sort of a global force?
0: Well, Sparrow came along at a time when, you know, Harry Belafonte had already sort of garnered millions of people, the attention of a million people in the U.S. around Calypso. And Lord Kitchener was in London. And so there was this global growing attention for Calypso. So Sparrow comes along, and he was one of the key figures that exported Calypso, not just as like a carnival music, you know, but as like a serious performing and recording arts. Like, he was a really prolific writer, singer, and recording artists as well.
1: Yeah. Calypso, first and foremost, is fundamentally folk music.
0: Yeah.
1: Right? So some of the Mighty Sparrow's most memorable calypsos were sort of rooted in that tradition. We talked about Gene and Dinah earlier.
0: Yeah.
1: Let's just play a little bit more of Gene and Dinah.

0: That's a bit more of Gene and Dinah from the Mighty Sparrow. But you kind of hear him talking about No More Yankees in Trinidad.
1: Yeah.
0: That song is inspired by real life tensions. Like,
1: yes.
0: We're talking about the idea of U.S. military stationed in Trinidad during World War II.
1: Yep.
0: Do you want to talk a little bit more about those tensions that Sparrow's talking about there?
1: Yeah, I mean, Sparrow had the uncanny ability to really talk about politics, social issues, social tensions, and he's doing that with this song. He's really
0: made you dance about it. Yeah.
1: Absolutely. I mean, yeah. And that's one of the things about, like, you know, black music. We can talk about really serious topics and make it feel easy. You know, yeah. Sparrow's doing it. This is not just a funny song about women and about U.S. soldiers. He's talking about colonialism. He's talking about the military presence. He's also talking about the social tensions between men and women at the time.
0: Mm-hmm.
1: Because during that time, you know, with the U.S. soldiers, you know, sex workers had access to the U.S. soldiers, and they were some of them were making more money than the men at the time.
0: Mm.
1: And so there was this tension between men and women. So he's talking about, he says, Sparrow, the Yankees gone and Sparrow take over now.
0: Mm-hmm.
1: You know, so he's talking about those tensions.
0: Yeah.
1: And so that's Calypso's ability to talk about these historical events, but also sort of mirror how everyday people are experiencing it.
0: Yeah, I think that idea of black music fundamentally being about, like, hey, we can move, we can dance, and
1: yeah.
0: also we can address very serious
1: Absolutely.
0: Things.
1: Absolutely.
0: That's something that I return to a lot. Jesse, there are many reasons why the Mighty Sparrow is called the King of Calypso.
1: Yeah.
0: One reason that you wanted to highlight is the voice. And listen, you have the personal relationship with the voice, the idea of getting to call him often. But what makes his singing voice so integral to his legacy, you think?
1: Yeah, I think, you know, Sparrow's ability to sing a lyric, to sell a lyric, he was probably one of the most emotive Calypsonians. You know, if he's singing about, I know, it's his classic song called Slave, you know, you can't help but feel the emotion of the African slaves at the time. When he's singing Gene and Dinah, you can feel the sensuality in the song and so on. When he's singing about carnival culture, you can feel the excitement of being on the street. So that was a unique ability, and his pitch, as I'm a musician myself, so his ability to sing in pitch, I think, set him apart from some Calypsonians and gave him the ability to be on the international stage as well.
0: Speaking of that voice, let's just hear a little bit more.

0: To the point earlier about dancing about very serious things, that is Capitalism Gone Mad from 1982 by the Mighty Sparrow, a.k.a. the King of Calypso. Mm-hmm. This past Sunday, we're speaking today because Sparrow's family announced that he had died, and I'm speaking with him about the legacy of the musician with Calypso archivist Jesse Ryan. Jesse, we're almost out of time here, but it is worth noting that it's October 1st, right?
1: Yes.
0: October is Calypso History Month.
1: Yeah.
0: You're the founder of the Calypso Street Society, an initiative dedicated to preserving Calypso history.
1: Yeah.
0: You're launching a digital archive of Calypso history in just a few weeks. October 20th,
1: At the Nea Center.
0: As we sort of like start Calypso History Month, how are you hoping that the Mighty Sparrow's legacy is going to be remembered for newer generations?
1: I think part of Sparrow's legacy is his ability to sing popular music, but it also be, and it is entertaining, but it's also deeply rooted in the history. And I think a lot of younger artists now can do that a little bit more.
0: Hmm.
1: I think also, his ability, Sparrow's music is not just old songs. It's literally a record of the history, of the lived history of the Caribbean people.
0: Mm-hmm.
1: And I think that's why he became popular. And that's, his voice as well.
0: Yeah.
1: His ability to sing a lyric. My connection to Sparrow's legacy through my grandfather's work is something that I want to remember. And I am always studying his music. So I want to encourage artists, continue to study the greats like Sparrow.
0: I think maybe the place to leave is for me to ask you about his onstage performance because of this idea of it's one thing to hear his voice, it's another thing to watch him on stage.
1: Yeah.
0: What was he like to sort of watch, what would you like to watch him on stage?
1: Well, he got his name because of his stage presence. So he was first called Little Sparrow because he was really animated, and the other Calypsonians said, you're moving around the stage like a little sparrow.
0: Yeah.
1: Very animated. The older Calypsonians would kind of perform flat-footed, I would say, like kind of stand and deliver the lyric. But he understood that the stage was part of the composition to be able to, like, almost like theater.
0: Yeah, I think that idea of understanding how you move about in space and then taking that with you, even to phone calls with young musicians many, many years later, that sort of speaks a little bit to the way that he could able, kind of command an audience. So
1: yeah, man.
0: I want to say thank you so much for coming on the show
1: today.
0: Man. I really appreciate it, man.
1: Thanks
0: thank
1: for having
0: you so
1: me. Much.
0: Yeah, of course, absolutely. Jesse Ryan is a Juno-nominated saxophonist and the founder of the Calypso Street Society, an initiative to preserve Calypso history. I was speaking with him about the death of the Mighty Sparrow, a.k.a. the King of Calypso. The Mighty Sparrow was 91.

0: This is CBC News for Newfoundland and Labrador. I'm Sarah Blackmore. Good afternoon. There's new money coming to an addictions and treatment center on the west coast of the island. Today in Corner Brook, Health Minister Jody Wall announced that more money is coming to the Humberwood Treatment Center in the city. The total will be $3.75 million a year over the course of multiple years, totaling a little over $8 million. The money will go toward expanding services at the center, including 4 dedicated short-stay beds for people requiring same-day or next-day admission, and 6 additional beds to increase inpatient capacity. The Humberwood Treatment Center currently has 12 inpatient beds for addiction recovery services. Now to the fishery, where the Fish, Food and Allied Workers Union is raising concerns over the snow crab quota. But it isn't a dispute with the DFO this time around, rather with France. And that country's pledge to give harvesters in neighboring Saint-Pierre-Miquelon a license to fish off the Grand Banks for the next 5 years. Harvesters in this province are worried, and the union representing them shares that sentiment. Dawn Street is president of the FFAW. She says there's no world where this can happen.
1: While we have had some contentious bumps in the road with France when it comes to fisheries management, we have been very clear on all species that we share management with France on that. You know, you are going to listen to Canadian science, you are going to listen to Canadian management, because these are our resources, and we want to make sure they're managed sustainably and benefit Canadians.
0: Street says France simply can't make a statement to take ownership of 1,500 tons of a Canadian resource. The Innu Pekasiun exhibit is now open at the Labrador Interpretation Center. The exhibit was supposed to open back in June on National Indigenous Peoples Day, but after a dispute with the provincial government about the timeline that the Innu wanted to display, Innu Nation canceled the event. Grand Chief Jody Ashney says they decided to open the exhibit yesterday anyway, despite the ongoing conflict.
2: I want to have the children have an understanding of how resilient the Innu people have been for the last 9,000 years, that we have come so far and will continue to keep fighting.
0: The exhibit is at the Labrador Interpretation Center in Northwest River until October 18th. Well, this province's health minister says reaching a pharmacare deal with Ottawa is one of his biggest priorities. Jody Wall is promising to keep pushing for funding for contraceptives and diabetes medications and devices. This is despite the federal health minister saying that deals already made with other provinces could expire. Mark Quinn has more.
3: Newfoundland and Labrador's health minister, Jody Wall, is vowing to keep pushing for a federal pharmacare deal.
4: I've received emails from people across the province regarding that. I know it's a priority of our government to make sure that we do have that sign onto that program, and we are working towards that.
3: During the 2019 federal election campaign, then Prime Minister Justin Trudeau promised that a re-elected Liberal government would implement national pharmacare. But right now, only British Columbia, Manitoba, Prince Edward Island, and Yukon have pharmacare arrangements. In April, speaking in Ottawa, Federal Health Minister Marjorie Michel said these are programs that are set to end in the coming years. This week, CBC News asked the federal government if it intends to reach a pharmacare agreement with Newfoundland and Labrador. A spokesperson responded that the federal government will honor existing agreements. He wrote, "We are tracking those agreements that have already been done to see how they work." Mark Quinn, CBC News, St. John's.
0: And finally, a woman in this province wants more acknowledgement of the 60s scoop following Truth and Reconciliation Day events across the province yesterday. Tanya Northcott was part of the 60s scoop when Canada took tens of thousands of Indigenous children from their families between the 1960s and 1980s and put them in the child welfare system. Northcott is Ojibwe and was adopted by 2 people from Newfoundland, but says she didn't find out about her history until she was in her 30s.
5: The 60s scoop survivors are rarely mentioned on this special day. And if we're really, truly going to speak of the full truth in the truth and reconciliation, we need to be equally represented alongside the residential school survivors, because what happened to us is very similar.
0: Northcott says since finding out about her history, she's found out she has 4 siblings, of which she's met a sister and a brother. And that's your CBC News for this hour. But don't go anywhere. The Signal with Adam Walsh is up next. I'm Sarah Blackmore.

0: It's Thursday, October 1st. I'm Adam Walsh, and this is The Signal. So what's the connection between a memory, a place, and music? Today on the show, four local musicians will tell you there is a deep connection, actually, obviously, how a memory guides us, how a place can shape us, and how these things inspire folks to tell stories through music. First, though, CBC meteorologist Ashley Braunweiler is here. How you doing?
1: Good. How are you doing?
0: Good. What's the weather like out there?
1: Well, gray skies at the moment.
0: Yes.
1: But, you know, it's not overall bad out there. Temperatures are sitting in the teens at the moment, and they're going to continue to climb a couple more degrees as we head into the, or a few more degrees, I should say, as we head into the afternoon. So quiet today, but that will change as we head through the day tomorrow, especially for Labrador. You're going to see a rain will start today, but will continue through the day tomorrow. And in behind that will be a much cooler pattern, especially for Lab West. So you'll drop down to the single digits. Other than that, we will see rain on the island through the day tomorrow and then continue into at least the first part of Saturday. The weekend, not a washout by any means. By the time we get into Sunday, the cooler temperatures will arrive, so low teens, but sunshine.
0: I was in the central part of the island yesterday, and the fall colors are coming.
1: Oh, they are. It happened very quickly.
0: Yeah, really nice. So
1: yeah, I was talking about that. Remember, we talked about that last week a lot of time. These cool nights and brilliant sunny days that we've been seeing, perfect recipe for those fall colors.
0: There we go. All right. Well, thanks for this. I'll see you tomorrow.
1: Yeah, I'll be here.
0: All right. Ashley Braunweiler there, CBC meteorologist. This is The Signal. I'm Adam Walsh. Today, it's the launch of Music NL Week, right? Week in quotation. 4 days until Sunday. Parties, experts with conferences, talking, music showcases, performances, throw in an awards gala. Lots going on, no shortage. So I've got a great team of guests here today to talk all about some music. And like I said in my introduction there, right, it's memory, place, music, the connections, what it inspires. Let me see. Who do we go to first? Ana Luisa Ramos, how are you doing?
2: I'm doing well. How are you?
0: I'm doing good. How's everything been?
2: Everything has been good, yeah. I guess. Yeah. Always good.
0: Yeah. Eric Taylor Escudero, how are you doing?
3: Yeah, I'm doing well.
0: Yeah. So you're both with, so the group, Anna and Eric. Tell us briefly before I go to Ian there about your music, your new music. What you've been working on lately?
3: Yeah. So we were working on a new album that's going to be called Older Than Sadness.
0: Yeah.
3: And we have a new single called Autumn Bliss, which is inspired by our experience here in Newfoundland. In a very, very different weather and climate than we used to be, where we used to live, right,
2: in Brazil. Yeah, back in Brazil, yeah.
0: Yeah, all right, so we'll dig into all of this. Ian Foster is here. Welcome back, sir. How you doing?
4: Great to be here, Adam.
0: How have you been?
4: I've been good.
0: Yeah?
4: Yes.
0: How's the music world treating you?
4: Good. I've been busy on a lot of film score work lately, as well as some other stuff in the studio for myself. So, I was just at the Atlantic Film Festival with the premiere of a film called Smash and Grab, The Rebel Lens of Mike Jones. I'm sure we'll get into that if we're going to talk about music and place, because Mike had quite a place in the Newfoundland film world here.
0: All right. And on the line, last but not least, Jing Sha is on the line. Hello. How are you?
5: Hello, I'm good. How are you guys?
0: Good. You're loud and clear. Welcome back to the show. You are talking to us from, tell people where you are right now.
5: I'm right now in Victoria, BC.
0: All right, what are you doing there?
5: I'm here for the Breakout West. It's kind of a Western like a version of ECMA. Just for a couple showcases and networking and all that. Yeah, we are going to play two shows here, in Victoria. And now it's 7:30 a.m.
0: Thank you for getting up early to do the lunchtime show on the other side of the country. So, Jing, you're an ethnomusicologist and a professional Gujeng artist. Remind folks what an ethnomusicologist is, if I said that right.
5: Yeah, you got it. As ethnomusicologist, I study music within cultures. So it's so you know, all ethnomusicologists, we care not only music but also people and culture and all the other things behind the music. So we kind of see this, I guess, in a bigger picture and the study of people and culture around it.
0: Excellent. All right. I've got loads of questions for you, too. And I'll bring it back to the studio, and we'll keep kind of going back to Victoria, BC, and then back into the studio. So a cross-country type checkup-y conversation happening here on the Lunchtime Show today. Anna and Eric, I mean, congrats for both of you, right? So Global Music Artist of the Year, Music Video of the Year, I believe, right, for Music Canal nominations?
2: Yeah, yeah.
0: So, like, you know, when something like this comes in, what's that like to get nominated?
2: It is very great.
0: Yeah. I mean, I'm not shocked you're going to say that.
4: I'm waiting for one day someone says it's terrible.
0: Terrible. I hated the nomination. People loving what I do. It's the worst. Okay, so congrats.
2: Yeah, I think it's a great recognition that we can find here, like around our communities and around our peers. And I think it's yeah, it's great, actually. So for this year, I have like a couple for my solo project, but also I have my duo with Eric, and we have for international touring. So it is actually it's great. You know, it makes your ego kind of you're doing a good job.
0: You know, Eric, what about yourself?
3: No, it's great. Yeah, I mean, every time you release music, you hope that you'll be able to connect with people through it.
2: Yeah.
3: So, like, this is the kind of thing that makes us, like think that we are, like, on the right path, you know? Mm. And, yeah, I mean, that, like, people listen to it, they liked it, they care. Mm. It's always a joy. And I don't know, it's also an honor for us, right, to be acknowledged among other great musicians as well. Mm. So, yeah, it makes us happy.
2: And one thing that I think that is great is that when you are nominated, you have a showcase, and then you can meet the delegates. So it's a way also that to make your career develop, because you make more connections and you are within, like, the industry. Mm. So it's not only, oh, you got the nomination or even the award. But it's a way of you be part of that environment and all that is entailed.
0: Yeah, yeah.
2: Within that environment. So I think for me, that's the best part.
0: Yeah, Ian, I mean, nominated as well. So congrats on yours. What do you find when it comes to, like, Music NL Week and folks getting together? I mean, what from the media that you do, such as this, or to the galas, or whether it's the professional industry stuff and conversation, what's it like for you every year?
4: I mean, it's great to actually get to hang out with colleagues, you know what I mean? Because we're all doing our own thing throughout the year. Yeah. So sometimes I think we should just convert it to an all-inclusive, you know? That's Music NL Week next year in Mexico. It'll be great. Yeah. Great networking events, you know? No, I mean, it's just great. You know, it is a weekend where we're all playing in the same place as opposed to everywhere else around the city and beyond. Yeah. So it is a great chance to see people that sometimes you don't really get to see very much throughout the year.
0: Yeah, exactly, right? And Jing, you know, yourself, previous Music NL Award winner and multiple nominations as well. Just, you know, your thoughts, because I know you're on the West Coast there doing music stuff, but your thoughts of when it's like here in Newfoundland and Labrador, it's Music NL or any other type of these events when folks from industry all get together and the value of it.
5: Yeah, I think it's so important. And I just feel like, oh, I feel so unfortunate I'm gonna miss it this year, because it's always, you know, important time for all musicians in Newfoundland, especially for Music NL Week, because everybody is coming here, like in Newfoundland, rather than we were going out to other places and everybody is going to our home. So that's great. And also a great, as Anna said, it's a great opportunity to network and make connections with delegates. And also, you know, play with your peer musicians and share stages and, you know, attempt to catch up, as Ian mentioned, catch up with all the other peer musician friends. So it's such a wonderful time.
0: part of the conversation, or a big bit of the conversation today, Jing, it's how, whether it's memory or place, how these types of things shape your music. And for yourself, right, coming to Newfoundland, going through music school, a PhD, also all the performing you've done, like how has being in Newfoundland, living here, kind of shaped your music over the years?
5: Yeah, I feel like I made such a good choice, you know, of coming to Newfoundland, because Newfoundland has such a diverse music scene, and most importantly, is so open-minded. Mm. Like this whole place and musicians and everybody lives there. That's my experience anyway, you know, because I play such a niche genre instrument. And, you know, before I came, I wasn't sure if I'm going to continue my music career, you know, if anybody would enjoy my music. They even don't know the name of it. And I, like, it's just like a monster big zither to them. That's my thought anyway. So I feel lucky that I am doing this. I can continue share my music and also do intercultural music making. And it's just so beautiful. And I think all the things I have been doing is because of Newfoundland, because I chose this place because I'm here. Like I'm half a Newfie. That's I always say to my audience. So yeah, it's been great. And also because of the diverse music experience I have in Newfoundland, that inspires me to do, you know, cross-cultural music making and then new music experiments. Mm. So I do think place is so important. It is kind of shape everything in a way.
0: Yeah, so Anna and Eric, you know, what about for you guys? Like coming from Brazil and then performing here, and you're hearing Jing there as well talk about just kind of like when you live somewhere new, it's that the injection of just the newness of the place and how that kind of, like, what's it done for your music over the last few years?
3: Yeah, I mean, when we moved here, everything was so different.
0: Yeah.
3: It was very easy to be inspired by everything,
0: yeah.
3: Right? So you have a different weather, you have the nature. The
0: weather
3: forest.
0: Here is different than in Brazil?
3: I am shocked.
0: A little bit. I am shocked.
3: A little bit.
2: Just
3: yeah.
2: A little bit.
3: But the nature, you know, the fact that you can see the ocean from downtown, as we were talking before, Ian. And but also, and then I have been talking a lot about that. I think that, like, people sometimes think about art or about, like, music as something that is conceived by somebody, mm-hmm. simply, right? So it's from your mind to the world. But actually, everything happens somewhere, right? And involves other people. So in our case, the fact that we were here living a very different life and experiencing all these different things and playing with different musicians, all of that affected our music a lot, mm-hmm. right? And that happened without us really realizing it at first. So we started writing some songs and we were like, oh, so they are all kind of a little bit about, in our case of our previous album, how, like, your relationship with your own identity and with home and the
2: home
3: space
2: is,
3: around
2: yeah.
3: you. Exactly. So I think it affected us deeply because it's such a different place, very unique place. And we met such great musicians here and they all collaborate in our music. And they help shaping it as well.
2: Yeah, and I think that it's not only that, but even like the fact that you start living our life in a different way, it changes you.
3: Yeah.
2: You know? So there's no way for you to keep making the music that you were making before when you are a different person, living in a different environment surrounded by different people. And we have been here now for 7 years. Mm-hmm. So
0: that's a long time.
2: That's a long time. At the same time, that is, we still see so many new things,
0: yeah.
2: But I really feel that we are part of the community.
0: Of course.
2: We follow the flow and all. So I think that that was something that was very natural, and we were only able to make this music because we are here. Mm. Because if we were, I don't know, in London, okay,
0: It's different.
2: It's different.
0: Yeah, different, like, different inputs, right?
2: Yeah, or even if we had stayed, like, in Brazil, it would be different because you change that. There's no way. At least if you, like, the way that we like to live, that we like to be part of the community that we are. around people and around the place, you know? So I think that's something that, yeah. But just like Xing, when I moved here because Eric came also to study.
6: Yeah.
2: And I came as the wife. Mm. And I thought that I was going to have a year off.
6: Yeah.
2: And I was working on an album, and I was completely wrong, you know, because there's so much happening here that I didn't stop.
0: No, you're busy people.
2: Yeah.
0: Ian, your own thoughts on that?
4: On place?
0: Yeah.
4: Overall? Yeah. Mm. I think about it a lot, certainly. I mean, there's a lot of it in my music. You know, I started touring outside of Newfoundland basically in early 2007, you know. So for me, it was very important as someone who grew up here to also leave here and see what the big bad world was like outside of here and meet other musicians with other perspectives, you know, sort of an inverse of what we're talking about. And I guarantee that that affected the music that I made and brought back to here, which I think, much like the conversation we're having, is what ends up making any place in the world interesting. It has to come with different perspectives. It can't just be myopic, you know? So for me, yeah, a big part of this was sort of, well, I mean, I'm also of the sort of the Napster generation, right? Probably like yourself, oh, yeah. Adam. Like the first people who could really listen to like some obscure Australian band without a record label and be influenced by that music, you know, which was never possible before our generation. So I think that's had a huge effect over the last like quarter century on Newfoundland culture and identity as well.
0: You know, I always find for growing up here, it's for me, so not music-wise, but just as a person, which is part of the conversation we're having today as well, just being, like you said, like the being outside, getting the context of the outside world, so for living in other countries and coming back, that's helped me immensely for just being here, I find, in Newfoundland and Labrador and doing the job I do. So I find it really interesting for the conversation today of it, like what, how your life experiences, how living in new places or traveling or visiting, how that can all kind of build into you and your DNA and what the outputs then, you know, become.
4: And it can be a beautiful thing in terms of working both ways. Like when I started touring, if I went to almost anywhere in Canada and pulled up to the venue and it said tonight Newfoundland music by Ian Foster, my heart would sink because I'm like, everyone at this show is going to be disappointed because I don't play traditional Newfoundland music, which was what Newfoundland music was to a lot of Canadians up until a certain point, you know? And now I think that definition, you know, no offense to that genre, a very specific genre, but obviously I think the identity of Newfoundland music now has grown substantially.
0: Yeah, and exactly. Like that is one flower in the bouquet, right?
4: Indeed. It's not the whole bouquet.
0: Yeah, no, there's a lot of other flowers in that bouquet now, which is great, right? To see what gets produced here and what we can listen to. And speaking of produced here, Autumn Bliss, tell me a bit more about it.
3: Yeah. So Autumn Bliss is a song about, well, similarly to what we've been discussing, it's about how the places you visit, how the places you go, they, in a way, they never leave you, right? So we inhabit places and they inhabit us. And all these places that we visit, the things that we see throughout our lives, they come out as music, as art. So Autumn Bliss is a little bit about that. We say in the words we talk about, everywhere I go, I take the sea, I take the summer bliss. So it's a little bit about that, about how places live inside us, you know?
2: And also where the songs come from, right? Or because when you write music or you write poetry, a book, like the idea comes from...
3: It feels like, sometimes it feels like it falls out of the sky, you know? Like, oh, this is such a great idea. Where did this come from, you know?
6: Yeah.
3: We were thinking about that when we wrote the song,
0: All right, let me see if I have any change for the jukebox for the signal. And I do. Pop the quarter in. Here we go.

0: Ana Luisa Ramos there, Eric Taylor Escudero, Ana and Eric. Great song, guys.
1: Thank you.
2: Oh, thank you.
0: So we were talking about, because we're talking about genres here today, and yeah, like the to have the Brazilian and Newfoundland genre, or to, you know, delisting together, it's, you know, not a whole lot of you folks out there for that genre, so it's nice to have you here in the studio.
1: It's something that, as we were saying, it kind of happened naturally, I guess, right? And it's going to become, the longer we are here, I think the longer that sub-genre is going to consolidate it.
0: Yeah, and like the vibe and just how you both evolve with your music and from where you're living and everything else, like it's fantastic.
1: Exactly, yes.
0: Yeah. And what shows do you have? Are you performing anytime soon?
2: Yeah, we are showcasing tomorrow at the Black Sheep at 8:45. So during the Music Canal week, they have a lot of showcases happening. Mm-hmm. So evenings and some afternoons. So we're playing tomorrow, Friday evening at 8:45 at the Black Sheep.
0: Okay, cool. I'll go back to the line on the phone in Victoria, BC. Jing Sha, how are you doing?
3: Good.
0: Excellent.
3: Oh. That was so lovely, by the way. Congrats.
2: Thank you, Jing.
0: All right, tell us about your new music.
3: Sure. I also have a new album which was released last month. So it's an album, it's called Trans and All. It's an album about human emotions. Because, you know, in ancient Confucian philosophy, it is believed that we are all born with 7 core emotions. These are joy, anger, sorrow, fear, love, hatred, and desire. So I have included 7 tracks. Each track represents 1 thread of these emotions and plus 1 kind of a conclusion piece called Harmony the One.
0: To get all of this together, joy, anger, sorrow, fear, love, hatred, desire, plus a conclusion track, how long did it take to do all of that?
3: I finished the recording last year. I think it just a couple months. I can't remember exactly how long I spent, you know, writing the whole album. But basically, I just locked myself in my basement studio every day. Kind of just, you know, let myself kind of immerse in that music world and, kind of experiencing the different emotional threads and see how that led me, you know. Does that make sense?
0: It does make sense. And we've got, so I asked Arlette Lazarenko and Olivia Garrett, I was like, okay, which song are we going to play today out of all of these different emotions? And they have chosen Hatred. So thanks for that, folks in the back. Let's give that a listen.

0: Jingxia there with the new album, Trance and Awe, the song Hatred. Jing, now is that, were you singing on that?
1: Yeah.
0: Good job. That was great.
1: Thank you. Thank you. Yeah, normally I don't sing like a, it's kind of, well, I actually did my manner in voice, but it's just not a combination. Like a singing plus playing is always, I was trying to just play the guzheng by itself, like for decades, and it's just never a combination. I'm glad I tried some experiments, including singing in it.
0: Excellent. No, yeah, we were all here. Everyone was just kind of listening in, bopping our heads and, you know, playing a little bit of, you know, some of the percussion ourselves here in the studio. Just so thoughts now, as this is starting to be played, as this is going out, like what's happening with you for, like, will you be doing more performances once you're back from Victoria, BC? What are you doing? What's coming up in the next few weeks for you?
1: Yeah, for now, just focus on the shows here in BC. And after this, we're going to do a couple shows in St. John's, like this farmer's market. And yeah, I need to check my schedule. You know, sometimes I just so live in the moment.
0: Yeah.
1: But I can't wait to go back and be home.
0: Excellent. All right. I will sit tight. I'm going to go to Ian Foster now. Ian, talk to us about some of your new work that you mentioned at the beginning there.
2: Yeah. So I just released a soundtrack, my first official soundtrack release through Nira Community Records, which is the organization I started last fall with Dave Shears and Ruha Ratnam. And it's been nominated this year for a Music and L Award as well. So
0: congrats.
2: A little segue there. Yeah. This soundtrack is for a film called Smash and Grab, The Rebel Lens, Mike Jones. Mike Jones was a very seminal Newfoundland filmmaker. He is the brother to Kathy and Andy Jones, and he directed Faustus Bidgood, The Adventures of Faustus Bidgood, which is the first Newfoundland independent film.
0: Yeah.
2: He also did Secret Nation and up until now, unseen CODCO documentary that is largely featured in this film because he was filming them back in the 70s and 80s.
0: Yeah.
2: So when I was brought on as the composer for the project, it kind of became an ethnomusicological project a little bit for me. I had to give musical voice to Mike's life across this documentary. And of course, there's a version where you just score a film, quote unquote. And then there's the version where you try to encapsulate the subject's life a little bit as best you can. And Mike unfortunately passed away a number of years ago now. So I ended up sitting across the table from Andy and, you know, chatted with various family members and other collaborators. I watched all of Mike's films and shorts that I could get my hands on. And it was really about trying to dive into the music that he liked, you know, whether that was sort of the Beatles' White Album or the music of Eric Satie. He played the clarinet in the Battery Big Band back in the day, as I would learn from Paul Steffler. So there's sort of a clarinet, sort of a haunting clarinet motif throughout the piece.
0: Huh.
2: It was really about trying to find ways to have the music grow out of the film, I suppose.
0: Right. We've got two tracks here. Mm-hmm. The first one, I think it's To Rise. Tell me about this one.
2: Yeah, so that's a moment in the film leading up to the birth of CODCO at the end of the Joey Smallwood era, which is not controversial at all in Newfoundland history.
0: No, one talks about it. No one thinks about it.
2: So there's a bunch of interviews happening talking about the protests of the 1970s. Featuring former CBC people like Ted Blades and such in the documentary.
0: Ted's on the show tomorrow, by the way.
2: Oh, interesting. Oh, yeah. Well, it's this exact moment that he's speaking that this track is under. But again, it's a track that sort of grows into this optimism. It's various members of CODCO like Mary Walsh talking about this sort of rebirth of, or birth at all, I guess, of this Newfoundland cultural identity and how that cod on a stick, I think, is said by Greg Malone to premiere a week or so after Joey Smallwood stepped down. Like, they're very linked that way. And so there's a lot of footage around protests that were happening up on the hill there. And for this track, I just really wanted to capture that spirit of that spirit of kind of quiet rebellion, you know, and you'll definitely hear notes of the Ode to Newfoundland sprinkled in here amidst the rest of the texture that's happening. So, yeah.
0: All right. Well, let's see if we have it.

0: That's Two Rise by Ian Foster, who's here with me in studio. Music composed for the movie Smash and Grab, The Rebel Lens, of Mike Jones. Question for you. When you, you know, there's one thing to put an album out, right? But to compose, to do work for a, like a score, something like this for a movie, when it all goes together, what's the end experience like with you? Because it's such a collaborative thing, right? Because you're looking at, you're hearing someone talk, or it's adding to obviously the whole experience. But for to be the person composing that music, what's it like to see the end product and to hear what you put into it?
1: Yeah, it's definitely a collaborative medium, which is the thing I like the most about it. You know, I've been a singer-songwriter and a music producer for my whole life, so I'm often in the studio staring at the blank canvas with no context around it, you know? So to get a film that you then need to add a dimension to, and I think that's really the most important thing. It's about adding a dimension to something that already exists. You know, the film is its own entity, you know, it is another medium. And ideally, obviously, when combining them, they form something greater than, you know, the sum of the parts kind of thing. And, you know, it's often, you know, for a project like this where there is a lot of emotion tied up in it, you know, because it is about a person who has a catalog of work and can't speak for themselves because they've passed on now, you know. So that is definitely a weight that I know the director of the film, Justin Sims, you know, took very seriously. And I felt that same kind of weight to try to do right by the subject of the film, you know. Probably a good time to mention as well, it did premiere at the Atlantic a couple of weeks ago. And there is a theatrical run planned in the Cineplexes in November. So people will get to see this soon as well if they're interested.
0: Question for all of you then, like as we're having this conversation, so we're talking about your current work, we've talked about your work before, how often

0: lived in Japan, like traveled, done so many stories, and I'm sitting here doing this show. But then I think of you folks, you know, with all of your music, from your albums to your musical scores, music producing, right? Like moving, touring. How often do you get that time to just be like, oh, I'm different than I was, you know, 6 months ago, a year ago, 10 years ago, Anna?
1: Oh, I think that maybe because we still have family in Brazil.
0: Yeah.
1: Like we go back often, like we try to go back at least once a year to visit our family and to tour. I think about it like a lot.
0: Yeah.
1: Because at the same time, the things there are different. They are the same.
0: It's so funny.
1: In a way. So that's something that Eric and I, we chat a lot about it. That, and how we live like in a very different way than we used to.
0: Mm.
1: But even like that, speaking of like music, 15 years ago, I was an opera singer.
0: So that's a big difference.
1: Yeah, yeah. I always mentioned as a, my past life, you know, in my past life. So we changed so much. And I didn't used to write music, right? I only used to sing it.
2: Yeah, that's
1: so,
2: true.
1: Yeah.
2: No. Yeah, I rarely go back to my old songs to listen to them.
0: Yeah.
2: But whenever I do, there's quite a shock.
0: Okay.
2: Like, because even like the way that they interpret the music is different.
0: Yeah.
2: Well, the topics of the songs and the lyrics, they also change.
0: Mm.
2: Yeah. So yeah, it's like a photograph, right, of a time.
0: Mm.
2: So it's like frozen there, you know. So when you go back, you really see how much it's changed.
0: I find it funny. Sometimes there are times when I've gone back to old stories I've done. I'm like, oh, you know, that still holds up. But then over time, then years go by, I'm like, oh, I probably would have done this differently. And I'm like, how did this change from a couple of years ago when I looked at it? But I've got a different thought around it. Things change.
3: Yes. A favorite part of the process, I think, for me is that there is like a time delay between, you know, something like, you know, something could happen to us all today and we could go, let's write a song about it. And it could be a good song, I guess, you know, but it would be quite reactionary when you think about it, you know. Whereas for me, looking back on the really long arc and lens of things, I could probably listen to a 2014 record now and go, oh yeah, that's what I was thinking about from about 2011 until then, because it had to sort of get into my bones, you know? Like, if you're a musician, you can listen to a song and go, I get it, the chords. You can pick out the objective pieces of it and figure out the song. But I think part of the secret sauce, you know, the X factor of it sometimes is like what you're experiencing and how much of that is sort of going into you and it's getting into the back of the brain. And then that is sort of being... That's going to come out years later, you know, and it's an evolving process. So it's sort of like what I'm making now is probably a result of my influences over the last 3 or 4 years. And by the time we have this conversation again, it'll be another 3 or 4 year set of things leading up to that moment. And
0: how does it? Yeah, exactly. Like just the act of sitting with something and then how that can, you know.
1: Yeah. And I even think that at least I experienced that a lot when you play something that you recorded 10 years ago. And you still play the same song, like sometimes it's almost kind of a new song because the one that you recorded was from that year, the time. And when you start playing live, they start having their own shape and new identity as well.
0: Yeah. Why did you move from opera singing?
1: I wasn't happy.
0: Yeah.
1: Yeah. And I never stopped like singing more popular music.
0: Yeah.
1: And I always loved bossa nova.
0: Mm-hmm.
1: So I was living this almost double life. And I went to study in Austria for like a few weeks, opera.
0: Mm-hmm.
1: And that's when I realized that I didn't want to live that life anymore. So, mm-hmm. yeah.
0: Yeah. No, and because we change, right? We think we want something, you know, and sometimes, you know, you catch that car and you're like, oh, I don't know.
1: And I started when I was like a little girl.
0: Okay, right.
1: Like, so for many, many years. And I only stopped when I moved here, actually.
0: Wow.
1: Because I still, like, the first year that we moved here, I used to go back to Brazil often. They would have concerts and all. And when the pandemic started, I stopped.
0: Mm.
1: Yeah.
0: Jingsha on the line. What about yourself?
4: Yeah, I want to actually echo what Anna just said. You know, when you hear the same piece of music in different times, especially different points in our lives, you hear it differently, right? It's not only about the material.

0: materials itself, like the music itself, but also about you, especially, you know, as an instrumentalist, you know, most music we are doing, or we are playing, like recording their instrumental. And I always say, when you listen to instrumental music, you hear not only the music but yourself. So every time, you know, you hear the same piece of music in different situation, in different context, you hear yourself differently. Mm. So I think that's a beautiful thing. And as Ian mentioned, like, life is a journey, is evolving, right? We are all evolving, and it's gonna be different. And I guess, you know, as a musician, and like we can really enjoy our lives through, like, musically. That's a really unique experience, and I really love that.
1: So then when you look back at your, like, how do you see it for each album and each performance? Like, how does that, when you look back at it for building you, how do you feel about, like, just kind of like what it shows for who you've been musically and who you've evolved into?
0: Yeah, it's always because you are you because of all the past experiences, right? Yeah. And it's just a part of you. And when you listen to something happened before, and you realize how you become the current self, and it's just a magic moment of kind of connecting all the dots, all the threads of your life, and just putting everything together, and make you realize, oh, you're now just part of this long life journey, and make you, like, more aware of where you are now. That's my experience anyway.
1: Yeah, I mean, anyone else with thoughts on what Jingxin is saying there? When you look back, like, Ian, for yourself, when you look at, because it's the, from all your work, and also, like, the music production side of it, like, what to look at a body of work and think about it, you know, as you enter, like, a Music NL week, of just kind of like, man, you know, like, I've done a lot, but also there's so much more to do. Like, where's your, you know, your thought process around that?
2: Yeah, I've always lived in a couple of different worlds there. Yeah. Like, if you liked what you just heard from me, you can come to my Music NL showcase and not hear that at all. I'll be doing singer-songwriter songs there, you know what I mean? But I do think that there's a through line, you know, and you know, it's so much about life is the golden rule in one way or another. You know, obviously you look to others and things that have influenced you. I mean, some of my longtime heroes like Brian Eno or Daniel Lemoine have always been people who've had feet in both worlds. Do you know what I mean? Daniel Lemoine, who can write these incredible songs. Like, obviously, Acadie is a classic album now in Canadian music history. But, you know, songs for Emmylou Harris, like Where Will I Be, you know, from Wrecking Ball, incredible songwriter songs, for lack of a better term. And yet he just released another, like, a compendium album to Belladonna, which is a pedal steel / chopped up cool vibey instrumental album, you know. And to me, that is the most exciting career path if one could follow it, you know, the idea of sort of no real rules and to follow what's in your heart there, you know. So, you know, people talk to me when I released Nerve in 2024 about, like, so is this what you're doing now? I'm like, it's definitely what I'm doing right now.
1: Right now, at this moment. Yeah.
2: Yeah,
1: which, you know, can change.
2: And I'm writing new lyric songs, and but I'm not putting a pressure on that. Do you know what I mean? For me, it's, yeah, I mean, again, like we're talking about, it's all part of this journey, and it's just, it's where it's at right now.
1: And Eric, final thoughts for today from both of you.
3: Yeah, I mean, like, just on the line of Ian saying, right? Like, for me, I think the most interesting part of the whole process is to really see how things they keep changing, you know, and how the songs kind of emerge, how these ideas emerge, and everything is connected. Like, as Jing said, right, we are because of everything that we've experienced, all of everything we've seen. So maybe my favorite part about being a musician is seeing all of these things and experiences kind of emerging beautifully through music.
1: You know? And a final thought.
4: Yeah, no, I was thinking about, like, what Ian just mentioned, because I have been trying to experiment a little bit as well and write music for dance. A few years ago, we did a sound design for a play, and it's awesome because you put your creativity for something that it's not your own project, right? And you just try to bring a little bit of life from that perspective and what the director wants. So yeah, I was thinking about it, that how we can be multiple, and I don't know.
3: Because we are, right?
4: Yeah,
3: I think
4: yeah,
3: that like
4: yeah,
3: our identities are
4: yeah.
3: right, are multiple. We
4: yeah.
3: have so many things that we could explore, right?
1: We're not
4: yeah.
1: just one thing. We're multiple
4: no.
1: things.
4: Yeah.
1: Jingxia, final thought from you?
0: Yeah, I think for me, it's just it's a beautiful place, beautiful moment, and beautiful life journey, and just enjoy myself musically, and stay connected with the world, and I think it's a beautiful journey.
1: All right, thank you all for coming on the show. We'll leave you today with 1949 by Ian Foster. Thank you to the Signal team behind the scenes. We can play that now. Olivia, Arlette Lazarenko, Olivia Garrett, thank you so much. Tomorrow, Ted Blage will be here for Trivia Day. Anything to say on this as we play out there, Ian?
2: Also from the soundtrack, the title alone, I'm sure, evokes lots about Newfoundland place and time, and it's a tribute to... part of a score from a movie called Secret Nation, a sort of homage to that piece.
1: Okay. Thanks, folks.

0: This is CBC News. I'm Sarah Blackmore. This province's health minister says reaching a pharmacare deal with Ottawa is one of his biggest priorities. Jody Wall is promising to keep pushing for funding for contraceptives and diabetes medications and devices. This is despite the federal health minister saying that deals already made with other provinces could expire. Mark Quinn has more.
1: Newfoundland and Labrador's health minister, Jody Wall, is vowing to keep pushing for a federal pharmacare deal.
2: I've received emails from people across the province regarding that. I know it's a priority of our government to make sure that we do have that signed onto that program, and we are working towards that.
1: During the 2019 federal election campaign, then Prime Minister Justin Trudeau promised that a re-elected Liberal government would implement national pharmacare. But right now, only British Columbia, Manitoba, Prince Edward Island, and Yukon have pharmacare arrangements. In April, speaking in Ottawa, Federal Health Minister Marjorie Michel said these are programs that are set to end in the coming years. This week, CBC News asked the federal government if it intends to reach a pharmacare agreement with Newfoundland and Labrador. A spokesperson responded that the federal government will honor existing agreements. He wrote, "We are tracking those agreements that have already been done to see how they work." Mark Quinn, CBC News, St. John's.
0: And staying in healthcare, there's new money coming to an addictions and treatment center on the west coast of the island. Today in Corner Brook, Health Minister Jody Wall announced that more money is coming to the Humberwood Treatment Center in the city. The total will be $3.75 million a year over the course of multiple years, totaling a little over $8 million. The money will go toward expanding services at the center, including four dedicated short-stay beds for people requiring same-day or next-day admission, and six additional beds to increase inpatient capacity. The Humberwood Treatment Center currently has a 12 inpatient beds capacity for addiction recovery services. And in other government funding news, the province says it will be providing more than $300,000 annually to support seniors. Craig Party is the Minister of Seniors, and he says the funding will go to Seniors NL, a nonprofit that supports people over the age of 50. Party also announced an additional $300,000 this year for the group's community transportation program. According to government, seniors make up more than 20% of this province's population. And in fishery news, the Fish, Food and Allied Workers Union is raising concerns over the snow crab quota. But it isn't a dispute with DFO this time around, rather with France and that country's pledge to give harvesters in neighboring St. Pierre and Miquelon a license to fish off the Grand Banks for the next 5 years. Harvesters in this province are worried, and the union representing them shares that sentiment. Dawn Street is the president of the FFAW. She says there's no world where this could happen.
3: While we have had some contentious bumps in the road with France when it comes to fisheries management, we have been very clear on all species that we share management with France on that. You know, you are going to listen to Canadian science, you are going to listen to Canadian management, because these are our resources, and we want to make sure they're managed sustainably and benefit Canadians.
0: Street says Canada's jurisdiction and management of stocks doesn't end at the 200-mile limit, since the continental shelf extends beyond. She says France simply can't make a statement to take ownership of 1,500 tons of a Canadian resource. And finally, 16 Innu and Inuit students are hoping to become future classroom teachers. Right now, they're in the first year of the new Indigenous Teacher Education Program in Labrador. It's a partnership between Memorial University, the Nunatsiavut government, and Mamushkutamashido Innu Education, or MTIE, with support from Ridu Hall Foundation. Haley Flowers is from Hopedale on Labrador's north coast.
4: What led me to this program is ever since I was a little girl, I always wanted to become a teacher, but more that I got older, I realized that it was truly what I wanted, because growing up in a small community, you had a lot of teachers come and go, so I wanted to be there for the people so they know that they can actually trust someone to stay there longer.
0: Flower says it's hard on students in her community when teachers pack up and leave to work elsewhere. And she says it's hard on teachers, too, when students know the teacher is only there for a little while. They sometimes don't take them as seriously or respect them. And that is your CBC News for this hour. Stay tuned. There is an encore presentation of the broadcast coming up next. For Newfoundland and Labrador on Radio 1, I'm Sarah Blackmore.
5: A promise was made to St. Pierre fishermen, but the FFAW says we're not giving one single pound of crab to a foreign nation. And we'll look back at the Turbot War of 1995, plus commercial fishermen have a warning. A food fishery for lobster would be devastating. I'm Paula Gale. Welcome to the broadcast. Well, a lot of people are condemning France's plans to fish snow crab on the extension of our continental shelf. DFO wants France to reverse its pledge to give St. Pierre fishermen a license to fish crab for 5 years on the Grand Banks. We heard from a very concerned crab fisherman yesterday, and now the Fisheries Union is speaking out. I spoke with FFAW President Dwan Street a few hours ago.
6: How reassuring are, you know, some of the comments from Ottawa and from our premier, you know, that, you know, they're not going to allow this to happen? How reassuring are those comments?
3: It's our opinion that there is no world where this happens. I mean, obviously, Macron has made the commitment to his people, but it's a commitment that he doesn't even have authorization to make. And I think we need to be perfectly clear that one of the key points here is that there is no quota issued and there has been no license issued, because I think that there's been some misinformation about that as well. So let's be perfectly clear that it has not happened. And given the fact that there are treaties in place since the 70s, while we have had some contentious bumps in the road with France when it comes to fisheries management, we have been very clear on all species that we share management with France on, that, you know, you are going to listen to Canadian science, you are going to listen to Canadian management, because these are our resources, and we want to make sure they're managed sustainably and benefit Canadians.
6: Yeah, I mean, I guess some people might think, well, it's beyond the 200-mile limit, it's international waters, but let's talk about this area in particular. I mean, this is the Grand Banks.
3: Yeah, we're talking about the Grand Banks, and when we talk about the 200-mile limit, obviously, it's a little bit tricky, because Canada's jurisdiction in the management of stocks does not end at the 200-mile limit, because there is an extension. The continental shelf extends. To what extent, you know, there's a lot of work being done by Canada, but, you know, this is covered by the UN, and snow crab as a sedentary species, which for listeners is, you know, it maintains bottom contact while it's being harvested, is actually one of the species that's mentioned. So these are our resources. It's a Canadian resource. And France cannot simply make a statement that they're going to take ownership of 1,500 tons of Canadian resource. That's just not going to happen. So I have spoken with the minister's office multiple times over the last few days on this. We've had an open line of communication, and it's clear that Global Affairs is taking this very, very seriously. We certainly hope that France retracts that commitment, because next steps will be determined by their next steps. And it's unfortunate at this time that they would want to throw a wrench in that relationship, because generally working with France, well, St. Pierre in particular, has been collaborative. And it's very disappointing to see something like this be thrown out there without any consultation or collaboration.
6: You know, many people are kind of surprised by this. Minister Joanne Thompson and our Prime Minister were in St. Pierre, didn't know anything about this. And then NAFO meetings happened after this, just last week. And what's your, I mean, was that you were attending those meetings as well? Was any of this brought up?
3: It was not. And obviously our delegation always have bilats with France, because of course halibut generally is the one that gets the most discussion. There was nothing brought up, nothing concerning. And the article did come out after NAFO had concluded, and we hopped on the phones right away. It's like, anybody know anything about this? And nobody had details. So we're like, okay, hang on, let's see what's going on here, because there is no world where we're going to allow another nation to encroach on our snow crab resource. I mean, snow crab is our bread and butter here in Newfoundland and Labrador. It's our most valuable species. And it goes in cycles. You know, we want to make sure that that resource is harvested sustainably. And we are certainly not interested in giving away one single pound to a foreign nation.
6: You know, halibut stocks, there's been some contention with St. Pierre in recent years. Do you think this could be some kind of payback?
3: Who knows? I mean, obviously everything is political. And yeah, I mean, I was around for that little bump in the road that we had with halibut. And we stood our ground on that and made it very clear that You can't just decide one day that you're going to set your own science and take over your own management of the stock. And France backed down fairly quickly on that one when they realized that, you know, we were right and that the location of Saint-Pierre-et-Miquelon, they don't have processing capacity for a lot of their species. They rely on Canadian ports here in Newfoundland and Labrador for maintenance, for supplies. And it's best to maintain that relationship and keep it cordial. So the fact that Macron would do this right now and kind of sour that relationship a bit is a little bit baffling, to be quite honest.
6: For people out there who don't maybe know a whole lot about this industry or about how this all works, I mean, they might say, what's the big deal? Let Saint-Pierre have a little bit of this crab quota. But if this actually went ahead, what could the potential or the possible consequences be?
3: I mean, first and foremost is it's our resource. It's a Canadian resource. So we're not interested in trading that off or giving any new access to a foreign country. And obviously, under NAFO, we deal with foreign countries on other stocks that are further out. But, you know, this is our resource and our members rely on it. It's their livelihood. And we have members that fish out there, fish snow crab out at 200 and just outside. And they're not willing to give up parts of their livelihood, nor should they. So just because another country demands it politically, it's just not going to happen. So that resource is very, very important to us. The fishery is the lifeblood of this province, and it's snow crab for the most part that drives it. So there's been ups and downs in our own snow crab fishery over the years, and harvesters have worked very hard to keep that resource sustainable, to make sure that it's healthy. And we're just not interested in even having any discussion about this.
6: I guess lastly, many of us who remember the 90s, I remember, you know, Brian Tobin, the federal fisheries minister, the turbot war. I mean, like shots were fired when, you know, Spanish vessels were seen on the Grand Banks. I mean, what runs through your mind when you think about these two situations?
3: I think obviously back then it was a much different time. And I'd like to think that politically and internationally, we've all learned and not want to go back there. I mean, nobody wants us out there like we were firing shots over the bow of the Estai anymore. So, you know, I think I would hope that France is going to heed caution, really retract their statement on this and kind of reflect on the relationships that we've built since the 90s and how important they've been. And I really don't see how it's beneficial right now to try and poke at that and try to damage those relationships.
6: All right, Dwan, before we let you go, is there anything else you wanted to say about this situation?
3: No, I just think it's important for everybody to know that Global Affairs has assured us that this is front and center for them, that they're not taking it lightly. We are in open communication with DFO right now in the minister's office, and we thank them for that, and with the province as well. We thank Premier Wakeham for coming out right away and saying that the province definitely does not support this. So we're fairly confident this will get handled in short order.
5: That was FFAW President Dwan Street. Well, Federal Fisheries Minister Joanne Thompson is strongly encouraging France to abandon this proposal. In a statement released today, Thompson says, quote, "Our officials met with France at the Northwest Atlantic Fisheries Organization's NAFO annual meetings last week, and France did not raise this plan. Families in Newfoundland and Labrador and Saint-Pierre-et-Miquelon have long been connected for generations. At a time when we need to be working more closely together, it is disappointing that France intends to take this action unilaterally," end quote.
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9: That's the thing about fish. That's the thing about fish. That's the thing about fish. That's the thing about fish.
5: Time now for some audience reaction. We spoke with Kyle Mulcahy on Monday. He's lobbying Ottawa to allow a lobster food fishery in this province. Here's some calls about that.
10: My name is Ernest Eckercom from the West Coast. I just listened to the broadcast on the recreational lobster fishery. So, yeah, I just want to say that I think it would be devastating for a recreational lobster fishery here on the West Coast, Northern Peninsula, because it's the only lucrative fishery that we have. And I think if we started a recreational lobster fishery, things would get out of hand, and And once it gets out of hand, it's out of hand, out of control. So I don't think there's no need of a recreational lobster fishery, because we've got enough recreational fisheries going on in our Newfoundland right now. Thank you very much. Bye.
11: Jody Keynes. Yeah, just calling back to comment on what that guy had to say about the lobster food fishery, the Mackay fellow. Anyway, what he doesn't understand, and I'm a commercial fisherman, I have an environmental biology degree. He doesn't realize that, unlike finfish, who we school around the island, you can't really overcatch them. You can't really wipe them out unless you go at it intensely. But locally, you know, that won't happen. However, lobsters, being a localized species, which are generally don't have the traveling distance of other species of fish, can be caught up quite easily. In my experience as a lobster fisherman now for the past 20-odd years myself, and then with my father and so on and so forth, I've had lots of experience in that. I always notice we have a 9-week season, and by what you get by the end of the season, you can see that the numbers are drastically reduced and you can catch them up. And that's just with the limited number of pots we use. If you open this up to, say, other people, private citizens, and you give everybody, whatever he said, 5 traps a day, 2 traps a day, whatever, and tell them to take 5 lobsters. One thing, DFO can't even patrol what commercial fishermen are doing. Now, if you do this around the island, you'll automatically destroy the commercial lobster fishery in Newfoundland in one season. Not multiple seasons, I'm telling you, by the end of the season, what would be left for next year's harvest, I can quite guarantee you it will be ruined. Now, I have no problem with people wanting things, but wanting things and having things is two different things. If you expect that everybody can have something for free, that doesn't work that way. It will cost somebody. And what it will cost is rural Newfoundland and Labrador, which depend on this lobster fishery that we have to sustain these communities as it does. I'm all gung-ho for helping people out. I can understand why people would want this, but I can tell you right now, categorically, that this will destroy many, many people in rural Newfoundland and Labrador, not to mention the spin-off businesses and the work that comes from it, even independent of fish harvesters. Listen, I had to pay a good dollar back in the day for to get to this fishery, and now do I want to stand by and watch this be destroyed by a policy DFO would put in place? If this goes ahead, this is utter nonsense to me, and I hate to say that this is not good for everyone. It is not good for everyone. It's either you want a commercial fishery or you want a recreational fishery, which is going to destroy it. I can't say it any clearer than that. I'm sorry, Mr. Mackay, but what you're saying is absolutely ludicrous, and I cannot support it in any way, shape, or form. We as fish harvesters have instituted conservation measures to build up this fishery, which is only in the last 4 or 5 years that it's been coming on pretty good. And even the last couple of years, we're on a downtick again. Now, if you add this to the situation, I can certainly tell you, you will ruin it. You'll ruin the livelihoods of fishermen. I understand why you have selfish motivations to get this to work, but I can assure you, lobster is a treat even for me as a commercial fisherman. I don't eat it regularly, and I give plenty away. But if you want to buy some like everybody else, you have to save up for certain things in this life. If you want to buy from your local fisherman, I'm sure that wouldn't be an issue. And it's the case for most people around Newfoundland and Labrador. But again, that's my point of view. Maybe I'm totally biased, but that's my 2 cents worth. Thank you, Paula.
5: And thank you, Jody, and as well, Ernest. And a reminder that if you want to weigh in on anything you hear on this program, our fish line numbers are 709-576-5287 or 1-800-561-FISH.

0: Well, warning shots were fired, a Spanish fishing captain arrested, and Federal Fisheries Minister Brian Tobin was crowned the Turbinator. As we face another dispute on the extension of Canada's continental shelf, we've been thinking about what happened back in the mid-90s. Spanish and Portuguese trawlers were caught fishing turbot on the Grand Banks. Here are some voices from the broadcast from the Turbot War of 1995.
1: Canada will wait until tomorrow to take action against Spanish and Portuguese fleets fishing turbot off the nose and tail of the Grand Banks. Brian Tobin says the European community has until the end of the business day tonight to respond to an offer by the Prime Minister. That offer would see both the EU and Canada obeying a two-month moratorium on turbot fishing. The intent would be to end the current dispute through diplomatic means. If the EU doesn't accept the offer, the fisheries minister says one way or the other, the matter will be dealt with.
2: Clearly, if there's no indication of any determination to take control of the situation themselves, then obviously that leaves Canada, much to our regret, with no alternative but to take actions ourselves to stop the fishing activity of vessels, and that, of course, could include and I'm not prepared to get into operational plans here, but could include, obviously, the seizure of vessels.
3: Well, a Canadian-European confrontation on the nose and tail of the Grand Banks has been averted, at least for now. According to DFO spokespeople, Spanish trawlers that had been fishing turbot there have moved out of the area.
4: There was no foreign activity on the nose or the tail. All of the Spanish vessels that were on the Flemish Cap yesterday have departed the area.
1: Do you think that they're going to give up that easily?
5: No, I don't. Past experience would indicate that the European community is likely to continue on in this in their present attitude. The Spanish and the Portuguese are the hardliners. And
3: the only thing that I can tell you that we found out today, again, a call about 45 minutes or so ago, from a DFO spokesperson, he was very careful in what he was saying, and he was also very careful in how he was saying it. And he said, number one, there is an operation, quote, an operation in progress as we speak.
1: Meanwhile, the focus for the time being is on the Spanish trawler Estai. The Estai was arrested yesterday on the northern nose of the banks and is now on the way to St. John's.
6: Four bursts of 50-millimeter warning fire were fired and resulted in the vessel stopping. A few minutes before 5 o'clock, a DFO armed boarding crew, followed by the RCMP emergency response team, boarded the Estai, secured the vessel and crew, and arrested the master of the Estai.
3: We're going to back up a little bit to yesterday because it was quite a lot of people down at the waterfront to, I don't know if welcome is the word, but certainly to greet that Spanish vessel yesterday.
1: Mm-hmm.
3: Estimates run between 5,000, 6,000, 8,000, 10,000, I think was the highest, and the lowest I heard was about 6,000. So anyway, a lot of people down there.
7: Well, I look at that not that ship alone, but that country been raping our stocks for the last 15 years, I suppose. They're taking everything from a small tomcod to a large cod, and now they're into our turbot stocks, and it seems like they're going to deplete them if they're left alone what they're doing. I think it's come to this time now, then we got to do something. We got to stop this overfishing if we're going to survive as a Newfoundlander or as a Newfoundland small island. When they started it now, they should stay with it. It's our only survival right now. If they don't hang with it, well, why did they start it in the first place?
8: I've just had a call from my office immediately after coming out of cabinet, indicating there's some activity. I don't believe they're over the 3M line at this stage, which means they're not right on the nose of the bank, but clearly they're being somewhat provocative. We've had 4 days now.
1: The EU has set a deadline of tomorrow at 9 o'clock, that's their time in the morning, for the release of the Estai.
9: Well, the boat will be staying here until the diplomats from Brussels can reach agreement with the diplomats from Canada. And if they can't reach agreement, then I presume it'll stay here.
10: And what exactly is the Spanish position, your client's position in the case?
9: Well, their position is that the Canada has no jurisdiction under international law to legislate foreign vessels on the high seas.
10: Would the
1: There have been some major developments in the turbot dispute. In just under an hour, the Spanish trawler, the Estai, will leave St. John's Harbor with its crew. Canada and the EU have agreed to resume negotiations that will have some interesting implications for Canadian quotas.
11: That if we have to reduce our own catch to cover the overfishing they've done to ensure the tack itself is not exceeded and that the basic science is not violated, that is the scientific recommendation of what the catch should be, then that is something we're prepared to do. And that is the nature of the discussion we're having when we talk about assigning some of the Canadian quota, unassigned quota, to cover their overfishing.
12: The Spanish are once again fishing in disputed waters near the Grand Banks. Tobin says about six boats appear to be fishing, but the Canadian government is not going to take any immediate action, at least until Prime Minister Chrétien.
1: But while there was a lot of action on the high seas on the weekend, today's action is at the United Nations in New York. Delegates from many of the world's fishing nations are attending the fifth round of a conference on high seas fishing.
13: Nor are we here to seek authority for the kind of measures we've taken against Spanish vessels this month. Rather, Canada is at this conference to work with others toward a convention that will ensure that no country again faces the terrible situation that Canada faces today.
14: Those fishing on the high seas also have to assume their responsibility, and we are fully prepared to do so. But we cannot be the scapegoat for the management faults committed by others.
15: Well, it was show-and-tell time in New York today. Fisheries Minister Brian Tobin, along with Premier Clyde Wells, took busloads of media to the New York waterfront to show them a trawl. Not just any trawl, of course, but a very special one.
16: Each year, one species after another was depleted, and we're down now finally to one last, lonely, unloved, unattractive little turbot clinging on by its fingernails to the Grand Banks of Newfoundland, saying, "Someone reach out and save me in this 11th hour as I'm about to go down to extinction."
0: Some voices there from the broadcast from the Turbot War in 1995. We just heard former Federal Fisheries Ministers Brian Tobin and John Crosby, DFO Surveillance Officer Wayne King, St. John's lawyer John Sinnott, EU Fisheries Minister Emma Bonino, as well as former CBC hosts Catherine King, Jim Wellman, and Jeff Gilhooly. And we couldn't resist going out on this song. This is Steve Searle. I'm Polly Gale. I'll see you soon.

0: CBC News, The World This Hour. I'm Sarah McMillan. Prime Minister Mark Carney has officially declared the West Coast oil pipeline as a project of national interest. The classification under the Building Canada Act will fast-track the approval process and environmental assessments.
1: We have to do this because the world's facing an energy crisis on three dimensions. There's an immediate challenge of affordability and in some countries the very availability of hydrocarbons. There's a structural challenge of energy security and the existential challenge of climate change. And these challenges are forcing countries to think differently about where their energy comes from and on who they can rely on to supply it.
0: The designation comes as both Ottawa and Alberta push to expand energy infrastructure. The proposed pipeline would carry 1 million barrels of oil a day from Alberta to the BC coast. The families of workers from a Canadian mining company in Mexico are searching for answers. The workers were kidnapped by a suspected cartel commando squad earlier this year, but the families allege the company, Vizsla Silver Corp, has done little to investigate. They are now taking the case to Canada in hopes a criminal probe here can help uncover the truth. Jorge Barrera reports.
2: Mexico City lawyer Odrasil Ricardo Espinosa says he plans to file a criminal complaint with the RCMP to investigate whether Vizsla Silver Corp, a Vancouver-based mining firm, had dealings with factions of the Sinaloa Cartel, a designated terror organization in Canada. Espinosa represents the families of 7 of 10 workers kidnapped by a suspected faction of the Sinaloa Cartel from a Vizsla Silver compound in Concordia, Sinaloa on January 23rd. 9 of the workers' bodies were later recovered in unmarked graves with signs of blunt force trauma and gunshot wounds to the head. The company has not participated or provided information for the Mexican investigation, he alleges. Vizsla Silver told CBC News that it has provided Mexican authorities with all requested information and can't provide further comment because the matter is an ongoing investigation. Jorge Barrera, CBC News, Mexico City.
0: The family of Renee Good is suing the U.S. federal government and several immigration officials. The 37-year-old mother of three was fatally shot by an immigration official in January in Minneapolis. The two lawsuits were filed by Good's partner and her brother. They allege wrongful death, conspiracy, and other violations. Investigators are still trying to figure out what led to the near catastrophe yesterday on a flight to Israel. One of the plane's pilots attacked the other and allegedly tried to crash the Fly Dubai jet. As Susan Ormiston tells us, the wounded pilot is now being celebrated.
3: India's Prime Minister Narendra Modi called Smit Machar a hero who showed extraordinary bravery. In the face of the gravest danger and despite being seriously injured, he said, he showed immense courage and an unwavering resolve to protect the lives of others. In midair, the captain fended off a stabbing attack from his co-pilot as passengers and crew forced their way into the cockpit and got control of the plane. Israel's Prime Minister Benjamin Netanyahu also called Machar a hero, saying the captain prevented a catastrophic mid-air disaster, saving the lives of 174 people, including Israeli citizens. Indian embassy officials in Riyadh says the captain is recovering in a hospital in Tabuk in Saudi Arabia, reporting he is in stable condition. Machar's immediate family have gone to Saudi Arabia to be with him while he recovers. Susan Ormiston, CBC News, Mumbai.
4: 3, 2, 1, ignition, and liftoff. Go Falcon.
0: And they're off. Four astronauts are on their way to the International Space Station, including Canadian Joshua Kutrick. It's a joint NASA-SpaceX mission. They'll spend 6 months at the space station conducting several experiments, some of which are Canadian. And that is The World This Hour. For CBC News, I'm Sarah McMillan.
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0: I'm Bob McDonald. Welcome to Quirks and Quarks. On this week's show, coral reefs in the Galapagos Islands reveal how climate change is supersizing El Nino.
1: What we found is that the strong El Ninos of the last 40 to 50 years are really unusual. We don't see anything like that in the pre-industrial era in our coral data.
0: And a flat, tongueless, and nearly blind toad with super sensitive fingers and an unusual way of hunting.
2: You would see them in a kind of a funny posture, almost like the goalposts of an American football stadium.
0: Plus, rewriting bat origins, a warm-blooded T-Rex, and great white sharks gathering on the East Coast. All this today on Quirks and Quarks. When it comes to mammals, bats are a bit of an oddball. They're the only mammals that can fly for long periods of time, and they're often faster and more agile flyers than birds, capable of reaching speeds of over 150 kilometers per hour. They can echolocate, like dolphins and shrews, but they do it through the air as they fly, which is an impressive feat. And they also live a long time, defying the basic rule of biology that says that small animals have short lives. So even though bats have a bit of a bad reputation in some parts of the world, they are fascinating creatures for scientists to study, which is why a group of 137 scientists in 64 countries launched Bat1K, an initiative to sequence the genomes of all living bat species to understand more about these unusual adaptations. This week, they released phase one of this undertaking, which is in itself the largest bat genome and fossil study ever published. Canadian biologist Dr. Burton Lim is part of the Bat1K team. He's the assistant curator of mammals at the Royal Ontario Museum in Toronto. Hello, and welcome to our program.
3: Hello, and thank you very much.
0: First of all, what was your role in this Bat1K project?
3: Well, I have been doing field work around the world for over 30 years, and the ROM was the single largest contributor of tissue samples for the Bat1K study that we just published.
0: Well, how did you get so many bat genome samples?
3: I have been doing, on average, about 2 to 3 field trips per year over that 35-plus year history. So I think I've done about 100 field trips over the years.
0: Wow. Where do you get your samples?
3: Most of the places I go to are in tropical countries because bats, like most other organisms, most of the species are found close to the equator.
0: How do you preserve them when you're out in the field in the tropics when it's so hot?
3: Yeah, well, we bring in the best thing possible. We lug around a liquid nitrogen tank, and it's a bit of work. A lot of times it's hard to find liquid nitrogen in a lot of these remote places. We have to carry them in by boat, sometimes by walking, sometimes on elephants. But it instantaneously freezes tissue samples. It's snap freezing.
0: Wow. What's the meaning behind the term Bat1K?
3: Well, originally when it started 10 years ago, there was only like 1,000, 100 or 1,200 species of bats. So now it's crept over 1,500. So maybe we might have to change the name to Bat2K.
0: So how many species does the Bat1K team now have, and how many more do you need to get?
3: Well, at this point, it is phase one, as you mentioned. So we wanted to get at least one species from each of the 21 families of bats. So we actually had 103 genomes that were done. So phase two, we'll be looking at the genera. So I think there is about, 400 genera of bats.
0: Oh, wow. So you still have a ways to go then.
3: Yeah, that will be a big jump to the genus level.
0: Well, what have your colleagues been finding out about the bats in this project so far?
3: One of the things we wanted to look at was how were they related to each other, because there was a little bit of controversy over how some of the major lineages, there's five main groups of bats. So the reason we wanted to find out how they're related to each other, because that allows us to look at the origins of the bats. So looking at biogeography, so where did bats arise from in the world?
0: And what did you find?
3: Well, we came to the conclusion that it was Europe where the bats originated. Before that, being that those five, you know, main superfamilies of bats, I think the issue was that they had evolved relatively quickly, sometime between 55 million years ago and 65 million years ago, in that the previous techniques wasn't able to resolve exactly how they were related to each other. But when we sequenced the whole 2 billion base pair genome, we just got a more robust analysis to look at how they were related to each other.
4: Well, how similar were these early bats compared to the bats that we see today?
3: Well, the interesting thing is that the oldest bat fossil is about 55 million years old, but it's no mistaking that it's a bat. It has a fully formed wing. So we know that 55 million years ago, there were bats that flew. So the question was, you know, how far back did they go? So that's when we use the molecular data to actually go back in time to find out when the ancestral bat would have arose. So we pushed back the origins of bats back to 65 million years ago, even though we don't have fossils. But that's where the molecular data came in.
4: Wow, they've been around a long time. What about echolocation? Do you have any idea when that appeared?
3: Well, that was another thing that we looked at. So again, that was combining the genomic data and the morphological data. So we think that the echolocation actually rose almost hand in hand with flight.
4: So what other types of discoveries are you hoping will come out of this project?
3: Well, another thing that we've learned is that bats have a lot of diseases, a lot of pathogens. So we wanted to find out, you know, how is the bat immune system different from other animals, including humans? So humans typically try to resist a lot of diseases. Like inflammation is the main way they combat, you know, foreign bodies that enter their system. Whereas bats, they have a little bit of inflammation at the beginning, but then they have other genes that sort of stop it. So bats actually tolerate a lot of pathogens.
4: Wow. So they can get a disease, but they don't get sick.
3: Yeah, in general. Yep.
4: Now, aren't we, though, hearing about some bats that are being wiped out by white nose syndrome that we hear about here in North America?
3: Yeah, so that's another interesting, I guess, story. But the thing is that it's actually not the fungus that kills the bat directly. The fungus actually alters the behavior of hibernating bats. Basically, the fungus irritates the bat. It gets on their skin. It's almost like a bad itch. So the bats are actually, instead of hibernating in the wintertime, they're actually up and awake and sometimes flying around because they're just irritated, you know, by this fungus. So basically, the bats end up starving before springtime, before their food comes back.
4: Wow. Well, if this is phase one of this Bat 1K project, what are you expecting to get from phase two?
3: So I think we'll be able to, you know, mine a little bit deeper into not only how they evolve, but a lot of their adaptations because bats, they're not typical mammals. Yeah, so they do a lot of stuff that other mammals don't. You know, as we've mentioned, they fly, most of them echolocate. You know, they're long-lived. They have a lot of pathogens, but they seem healthy. They're amazing because they do a lot of this stuff that, you know, you wouldn't think that they should be doing, but they do. So now hopefully we'll be able to get a better idea of why they're doing a lot of the stuff or how they evolved to be so successful.
4: Dr. Lim, thank you so much for your time.
3: Okay, thank you.
4: Dr. Burton Lim is the Assistant Curator of Mammals at the Royal Ontario Museum in Toronto.
5: The developing El Niño climate phenomenon is now the strongest on record, according to scientists monitoring Pacific Ocean temperatures.
6: This El Niño is set to be the strongest in records dating back 150 years, and the Met Office says its impacts are already being felt.
4: The latest projections for this year's El Niño are being called nothing short of extraordinary. Climate scientists are forecasting the worst El Niño in recorded history that could peak near 4 degrees Celsius above normal this November. El Niños are a naturally occurring phenomena that heat the waters of the eastern Pacific Ocean and impact global weather patterns.
7: So many sectors will be affected. Agriculture, trade, fisheries, health, energy, transport, water resources, disaster management, to name but a few.
8: It is a risk multiplier, and we expect to see health impacts across the world.
9: A new report looks at how many deaths it could cause on top of what's already expected, with some of the biggest impacts projected in global south countries already in their hot season.
10: From the start in June of this year through February, we expect 451,000 deaths just from heat.
4: UN Secretary General Antonio Guterres stated that the science leaves no doubt. Climate change has put us into hot, uncharted waters that's supersizing the El Niño before our eyes.
11: I've been tracking El Niño for years, but these numbers, they're off the charts. I've never seen an El Niño this strong hit on top of an ocean that is hotter than we've ever seen it.
4: Teasing apart how climate change is factoring into the intensifying El Niños we've been seeing isn't easy. But one way we do that is with handy marine record keepers in the form of corals. Dr. Julia Cole led a study that was recently published in Science where she used corals to look back at El Niños over the past 1,000 years. She's a paleoclimatologist at the University of Michigan in Ann Arbor. Hello and welcome to our show.
12: Hello, thanks so much for having me.
4: Now, before you started looking at corals to go back in time, how accurate is our record of El Niños?
12: Yeah, that's a great question. You know, El Niños happen in a really remote part of the tropical Pacific. And so right now we have satellite data that gives us a really clear picture of what's going on across that whole area. But before about the early 1980s, we didn't have that. And so our picture gets blurrier the further back in time we go.
4: Well, just give me a little background here. What exactly are El Niños and what causes them to form and oscillate between warm and cold like we see?
12: Sure. El Niño refers to the tendency of the eastern and central tropical Pacific to be a little bit warmer than usual, and it has a counterpart, La Niña, in which that region is cooler than usual. We go back and forth between El Niño and La Niña naturally every few years. What happens is during what you might think of as normal conditions, the trade winds blow from east, from South America side to the Western Pacific, the Australian side. And as they do that, they push warm water across the equator. It gets warmer and warmer under the hot equatorial sun. That water also piles up in the Western Pacific, forming an actual hill or slope of water that's high.

0: in a bathtub. It's going from one side of the Pacific to the other.
1: It's a little more complicated, but but that's the idea.
0: Boy. So how does this shift in the warm water affect different regions around the Pacific?
1: Yeah, if it only happened in the remote tropical Pacific, we might not know very much about this. But because that warm water changes how the atmosphere circulates, it turns out that El Niños and their counterpart La Niñas are the biggest source of year-to-year climate variability on the planet. The main thing that happens is when that warm water moves to the central and eastern Pacific, it also moves with it the pattern of atmospheric circulation across the Pacific. Over warm water, air tends to rise because the water heats the air. The air is warm, it's lighter, and it rises up. Rising air leads to rainfall. Rising air also pulls the trade winds in from both sides, so it kind of keeps those trade winds kind of weak and disorganized across the Pacific. And the rising air stirs up the upper atmosphere circulation as well and shifts the pattern of atmospheric circulation around the Pacific and indeed around the entire tropics. We even see its impact on the jet stream, which is the storm track that brings storms into North America.
0: Well, how did you use corals to help tease apart the role that climate change plays in the development of these powerful El Niños?
1: Yeah, we're really lucky that corals, as they grow, they record the conditions under which they grow in the chemistry of their skeletons. So a coral can live for decades to centuries, and it grows a centimeter or two every year. We take a core from those corals, and we sample that core at millimeter resolution. So that gives us a sample every month, essentially. We're able to measure the chemistry of those samples, and we measure them with an eye towards a couple of particular compounds that are sensitive to the temperature of this formation of the skeleton. And so we're able to come up with monthly records of temperature from these coral skeletons. And we put those together using corals that are living and corals that are dead, but we have collected on the beaches of Galapagos and we date them. They date across the last millennium. So we've put these records together from many different corals to come up with a history of El Niño across the last millennium.
0: Where did the corals for this current study come from?
1: This study focused on corals from the Galapagos Islands. The Galapagos lie on the equator, about 1,000 kilometers offshore South America. And this part of the Eastern Pacific is where the biggest, strongest El Niño events have their biggest impact on ocean temperatures. So this is a really great place to study the history of the Eastern Pacific side of El Niño.
0: So you mentioned that you also study coral fossils. So what's the difference between what you get from living fossils and ancient ones?
1: Yeah, the living corals allow us to determine that our coral thermometer is working, basically. We can take a core from a coral that is living today, and we can take our monthly samples back through time and compare the chemistry that we get from those samples with temperatures that have been measured either by satellites or by local thermometers. Mm-hmm. Right? So we can ground truth our records and confirm that the record we're getting from the corals is an accurate reconstruction of local temperature and of the broader scale El Niño pattern. So then we can look for corals that are dead and older, and we date these using uranium-thorium methods, radiometric dating methods, that give us ages that are accurate to within about a few years.
0: Wow.
1: So we might find a coral washed up on a beach that we can date to, say, 500 years ago, but it may preserve a record of 40 or 50 or 80 or 100 years in it. And so we can then do our monthly reconstruction of temperature and see what El Niño was doing at that time, 500 years ago.
0: Wow, that's amazing. You know, you say that the Galapagos Islands are the most impacted by El Niño. You're lucky you were able to get living corals there at all, because we hear about so much bleaching going on.
1: Yeah, absolutely. In fact, my first experience in the Galapagos in 1989 was kind of a bust. You know, we went looking for corals that people had identified as living there prior to the 82-83 El Niño event. But when we looked for them in 1989, they weren't there. They were gone. So we really struggled to find living corals initially. But eventually, we were able to work on a reef in the far northern archipelago that hadn't been well documented early before, you know, the 2000s. And we started working there and found some living corals that had managed to persist.
0: Wow. So what did you see once you put it all together?
1: Yeah, we put together a history of El Niño and La

0: Niña variability going back almost 1,000 years. And what we found is that the strong El Niños of the last 40 to 50 years are really unusual. We don't see anything like that in the pre-industrial era in our coral data. The strengthening of the variability in the Galapagos happens in parallel with warming temperatures. And so our interpretation is that the warming of climate is what has generated these stronger events. And we looked hard for natural explanations that could have accounted for this strengthening, but we saw no evidence that natural variability could create the same level of variability that we saw in the last 40 to 50 years.
1: So are you saying human-made climate change is responsible?
0: We understand that very well, that the human burning of fossil fuels is what's responsible for the warming that we're seeing today. So.
1: Okay, so now that you have a better understanding of how the past climate worked and how the corals were affected, what can we expect going forward, including this year's El Niño?
0: Yeah, that's a great question. And I have to be a little careful here because our corals provide us a window onto the past, but they don't give us a crystal ball into the future. So what we use to look ahead are climate models. And the majority of climate models actually do say that El Niño is likely to strengthen in the eastern Pacific over the coming century.
1: Well, how important is it to establish this link between a warming climate and strengthening El Niños?
0: Well, I think our work has given us one more brick in the wall, if you will, of the idea that you know, we're building a story and an understanding of El Niño. And part of that story is understanding whether the conditions that we're seeing right now are unusual. And our data says, yes, they are unusual. And we are able to say that with some confidence, given the amount of data that we've collected in the past. Mm-hmm. So that tells us that there is a trend happening now. And I think that was an important gap that we didn't know quite as clearly, especially in the Eastern Pacific. We had a little bit of a hint that this was happening in the Central Pacific, but we didn't really have a clear picture in the Eastern Pacific until this study. And so now that we've got that, you know, better understood, I think it helps us rule out some other possibilities, like that these strong El Niños we're seeing are just part of El Niño being its natural self. That's not what our data say.
1: Now, we've been talking about El Niño in the Pacific, but how far reaching are its effects around the world?
0: El Niño creates impacts all around the world, all through the tropics, all around the Pacific Basin, and it does things like it rearranges where we find tropical storms. You know, the warm waters over the Pacific generate more and stronger tropical storms during strong El Niños, and we're seeing that already this year, right? Conversely, an El Niño tends to suppress tropical storms in the Atlantic, so that's helpful, but, you know, ramps them up in the Pacific. Another thing it does is it rearranges where droughts and floods are formed. So we may see floods in places that are usually dry and droughts in places that usually have a lot of moisture. An example of that might be in South America, where right now we're seeing lots of rainfall along the equatorial coast near Peru and Ecuador. At the same time, up in Central America and Panama, they're experiencing a drought that is slowing down shipping in the Panama Canal. Mm-hmm. Even further afield in the Indian Ocean, we tend to see warmer conditions across much of the Indian Ocean during an El Niño, and we find that we see increased rainfall along eastern African coast in Kenya and Tanzania, at the same time that we see reduced rainfall in southern Africa and in the Horn of Africa.
1: Wow.
0: So El Niño really mixes things up all around the world.
1: So what kind of effects are we looking at here in North America?
0: During an El Niño, we expect to see more rainfall coming into the southwest, where we would normally have dry conditions. So in some ways, that is welcomed, although it can take the form of tropical storms that come in with great intensity, and it can overwhelm systems that aren't used to a lot of rain. We tend to see more rainfall across the southeast as well. Then we'll see less rainfall in the northwestern part of the U.S. and in southwestern Canada, where we would normally see rain, because what El Niño does is it shifts the path of those storms southwards.
1: So what can countries do at this point to protect their populations from the worst effects of the super El Niño?
0: Yeah, the ability to prepare for El Niño's impacts really takes some resources, right? And it's a challenge to prepare. But I would say that one benefit we can point to is that we understand a lot about what the typical pattern of extremes that an El Nino event will cause. So I've just listed some of those, and these are going to be different in different areas, but we can expect, for example, that areas that are prone to flooding during El Nino can prepare in ways that minimize the damage and risks to the population there. For example, clearing out culverts so that they don't get clogged easily. In the case of drought, one can think about stockpiling food or think about planting different kinds of crops if you have enough warning.
1: Just one last thing. What kind of emotional toll does this take on you to be the bearer of bad news?
0: Oh, boy. I mean, I think you hit the nail on the head there. It's really difficult to be talking about these things in this dispassionate scientific language and at the same time thinking about the impacts that El Nino can have on people, on ecosystems, on places that we care about, and not see a way to solve this problem that's immediate. I think by pointing to the connection between El Nino and global warming, it may give us one additional push to think and do more about reducing our dependence on fossil fuels. I mean, pushing us towards renewable energy. We know renewable energy is cheaper, and we know that most of the new electrical capacity that we've put into place in the last few years has been in renewables. So that's something we really need to accelerate to get out of this. And I hope that this is one additional kick that gets us down that road.
1: Dr. Cole, thank you so much for your time.
0: Thank you for your interest. I appreciate it.
1: Dr. Julia Cole is a professor and chair of the Department of Earth and Environmental Sciences at the University of Michigan. Now, we have to take a short break for local news and information. We'll be right back.
2: This is your Environment Canada weather update. I'm Sarah Blackmore. Looking ahead to this evening on the Avalon Peninsula, it's drizzle. The low is going to be around 12 or 13 degrees, southwest winds. From Clarenville over to the Bay of Exploits, it's cloudy overnight tonight. Southwest winds gusting to 40, a low around 12 degrees. For Green Bay, White Bay, Grand Falls, Windsor, Buckins, and Deer Lake, it's mostly clear tonight and the low is 11. On the south coast of the island tonight, it's mostly drizzle from Buren over to Ramia, and then clear around Port-au-Basque. The low is around 12 degrees. On the west coast of the island, cloudy tonight, low of 13. Small chance of drizzle or showers around Corner Brook and Gros Morne. On the northern peninsula, good chance of showers or drizzle overnight, especially on the west side of the peninsula, and the lows are around 12 or 13 degrees. Southwest winds gusting to around 60. For Labrador City, Wabush, and Churchill Falls tonight, showers will end before morning, about 5 millimeters of rain total, some southwest winds, and a low around 7 degrees, except 5 in Labrador West. For Upper Lake Melville and Eagle River, showers tonight and a low of 10. On the north coast of Labrador, small chance of showers this evening, and the low is around 8 degrees around Nain and 10 degrees around Hopedale down to Makovic. For Rigolet, Cartwright, and Black Tickle, small chance of showers there as well, and the low is 12, and some southwest winds gusting to 50. Then down around the Straits, good chance of drizzle overnight. Southwest winds gusting to 60 and a low of 10. And that's your weather. I'm Sarah Blackmore.
1: Welcome back. I'm Bob McDonald, and you're listening to Quirks and Quarks on CBC Radio 1. The Suriname toad is easily one of the most unusual amphibians on the planet. Videos of the toad giving birth go viral, showing the fully formed brood erupting from holes in its back. But this strange-looking creature has other superpowers, too. Though it's nearly blind and lives in the murky waters of the Amazon basin, the Suriname toad is a deft hunter, able to see using only its fingertips. In a recent study, scientists discovered just how their unusual fingers sense their prey. Dr. Duncan Leach is a neurobiologist at UCLA and is the senior author on this research. Hello and welcome to our show.
3: Thank you. First of all, describe this strange toad. What's it look like? How big is it?
4: It's about 15 to 20 centimeters, and it looks like the average frog or toad that you might expect, but completely flattened down. It is camouflaged and is adapted to look a lot like a leaf that might be, you might see in the bottom of a puddle or in a pool. And that is one of their main strategies for avoiding predators. But it also has a kind of a unique triangular-shaped head.
1: Wow. So 15 to 20 centimeters, that's about the size of my hand, right?
4: Yeah.
1: So you're saying if I took a frog and just squished it between my hands, that's what I get.
4: Exactly, right. If you just compressed it completely down flat between your hands. And it does not resemble most people's mental image of a frog.
3: Now, what about its fingers? What do they look like?
4: Right. The fingers are quite unique in that, so frogs have four fingers on their hands. And on each of these, if you see one in an aquarium, you might be able to see it looks like it's a little bit frayed. Those split into four different lobes on each of the fingertips. And then subsequently, each of those lobes splits four times again in sort of this fractal pattern. So in total, it has 128 of these little lobes that are projecting off of its fingertips.
3: Wow. What are these lobes like if I was to look at them under a microscope?
4: They're rounded dome-shaped lobes, almost the heads of a pin, but even smaller than that.
3: How then are they used to catch prey?
4: They function as a very acute touch surface that gives the frog a sense of potential prey as it's moving through its environment.
3: So how sensitive would the frog's fingertips be, say, compared to my fingertips?
4: They're at least as sensitive as your own fingertips. We actually employed tools that are used in neurology to assess human fingertip sensitivity. So these are calibrated filaments that impart a specific amount of force to test in different kinds of sensory deficit type conditions. And these proceeded as far as we had among our tools. So we don't know the upper threshold of how sensitive they are, but definitely along the scale of tenths of millinewtons. So very wow. sensitive.
3: What then can they actually sense? I mean, do they have to touch something and know the surface?
4: That's a great question. So that they aren't actually, it doesn't require the animal making contact the way we are using our fingertips to actually palpate and touch the environment. When you might encounter these frogs, if you were searching in the Amazon or the Orinoco Basin, you would see them in a largely stationary. So they're in a kind of a funny posture, almost like the goalposts of an American football stadium. So you would see them with their arms outstretched and with their fingers not moving. So they adopt this position and are ambush predators, and they're just waiting for a fish to swim by. So if a fish passes within about half a centimeter to a centimeter of these frogs, the frog will launch into this ballistic suction feeding and then completely suck in fish or worms or anything that is moving and excites the fingertips. So it doesn't actually require direct contact with the fingertips themselves.
3: Oh, so they don't have to touch the prey. They can, what, they feel the water, the movement of the water?
4: Right. It can feel the wake or the hydrodynamic motion of the potential prey or something moving in its vicinity.
3: That's astounding. So how long does it take the frog to catch the fish?
4: It's incredibly fast. They can do this on the scale of tenths of a second, so 100 milliseconds or less, to completely suck in and overwhelm the prey. They're doing this by opening their mouth and completely expanding their entire body cavity to make a vacuum that sucks in all of this water. And then they're regurgitating out the water simultaneously as they're securing the prey, almost the way a whale inhales a large volume of water to feed with baleen.
3: Poor fish doesn't have a chance.
4: Right. No. Completely getting swallowed alive.
3: Now, if the frog has this incredible sensitivity, these 128 lobes on its fingertips, and it can detect just the water, what's going on in its brain? I mean, how does that all come together?
4: That was a very interesting finding in that we found that a significant portion of the brain is dedicated specifically to processing touch, specifically from these fingertips. So frogs, of course, are amphibians and have a brain organization that's very different than mammals. And we know a lot more about the way touch is represented and how it works in a mammalian brain than we do in most other animals. But what we found is in one of the key relays of where they are representing touch from different areas of their body, that area is largely devoted to specifically the fingertips. So despite the fingertips being on the body, a very small amount of the surface area, they occupy a great amount of the real estate of this map of the body that the frogs have that represents their touch surface.
3: Wow. Now, what about their vision? Do they see the fish coming?
4: They can see shadows, but they cannot see completely well-formed images. Their eyes are relatively small, and many of the aquatic environments that they live in are quite murky. So it appears that they have, rather than allocating a lot of neural resources to the visual system, they're using a lot of it for their sense of touch. And in fact, we did different kinds of behavioral experiments, including recording them under infrared light, under wavelengths that they cannot see. And they were just as successful at catching fish without the use of their vision, presumably.
3: Boy, so they just lie there with their arms out waiting for a fish to come by. And as soon as they sense it with their fingertips, they grab it.
4: That appears to be the story, yes.
3: Are there any other animals that have a similar sort of ability to essentially see with their fingertips?
4: With fingertips, perhaps less, that has been less studied, but there are definitely examples, including some in Canada, the star-nosed mole. You might be aware of that. It has elaborations, almost like tentacles that are projecting from the skin of the surface of the nose. They are using this to palpate their underground environment and to quickly distinguish potential food based on their sense of touch.
3: So it makes sense if you live in a dark or a murky environment that your sense of touch is going to go farther than your sense of vision.
4: Absolutely. That makes a lot of sense.
3: Dr. Leach, thank you so much for your time.
4: Thank you. Thanks a lot.
1: Duncan Leach is an assistant professor of integrative biology and physiology at UCLA, University of California at Los Angeles.

0: A long-standing debate about every kid's favorite dinosaur has finally been resolved. The T-Rex, a dinosaur that lived about 66 to 68 million years ago, was warm-blooded, according to newly published research. Scientists at the University of California at Los Angeles looked at the chemistry of tooth enamel from two T-Rexes to figure out their body temperature. Yes, that's right, from a tooth. Here to explain just how this works is Dr. Aradhana Tripathi. She's a geoscientist at UCLA and was senior author on this paper. Hi, welcome to our show.
1: Hello, Bob.
0: So first of all, tell me about the two dinosaurs whose teeth you studied.
1: Yeah, thanks so much. So one of the dinosaurs we studied, his name is Thomas the T-Rex. He is an iconic teenager who lived 66 million years ago. Today, you can see his skeletal remains in Los Angeles at the LA County Natural History Museum. He's actually the centerpiece for their dinosaur gallery and is the star, really, of this paper. We had a chance to measure two teeth and literally take those teeth into our lab at UCLA, drill some tooth enamel off of the surfaces of the teeth with a low-speed drill, clean that powdered tooth enamel, and then measure it on the mass spectrometers in my lab.
0: And there was also a second dinosaur that you examined?
1: We got tooth fragments from a second dinosaur that we know is a T-Rex, but we don't actually know anything more about the individual.
0: Now, the idea of warm-blooded dinosaurs is not really new. I mean, we've been hearing about this for a long time as a debate. What kind of hints have there been in the past that they might have been warm-blooded?
1: What's really interesting is that there's been a debate over whether dinosaurs have been cold-blooded or warm-blooded, basically for over a century. But nobody's had an exact determination of body temperature for T-Rex. The technique that we're using, we're looking at the chemistry of tooth enamel. Tooth enamel is not very porous. It's very resilient to chemical alteration. Then we could use the isotope chemistry of these teeth, the clumped isotope chemistry, which is what we measure in my lab, to get a direct determination of body temperature. This is basically the next best thing to literally sticking a thermometer in the animal's mouth, right? And so it's what we're getting is a direct body temperature determination for the time that that tooth formed.
0: What temperature did you come up with for the body of a T-Rex?
1: It's about 36 degrees centigrade. That's the body temperature that's really, really similar to our own. It's similar to an elephant.
0: Wow.
1: What's also extraordinary about this is that we were able to measure crocodilians, crocodile relatives from the same formation, and they came out at a colder temperature. They came out closer to like 31 degrees centigrade. And so the third piece of information that we were able to collect, we were able to make measurements of clumped isotopes in fossil shells. And so those give us an idea of what environmental temperatures were. So we have environmental temperatures, body temperatures of crocodilians, which we know are cold-blooded reptiles, and then we also have body temperatures for, you know, multiple specimens of T-Rex. And all of these were different from each other. The crocodilians and T-Rex were both warmer than the environment that they lived in, and T-Rex was warmer than the crocodilians with a body temperature similar to that of modern endotherms. And the body water chemistry we were able to look at by measuring oxygen isotopes, so different isotopic system in these teeth and from these fossil shells, shows us that the body water chemistry of T-Rex looks bird-like. And in crocodilians, it looked like modern crocodilians. And so it also showed that their water budgets, you know, looked very different from each other. So like another piece of evidence that the physiology of T-Rex was much more similar to, you know, modern endotherms.
0: Wow, that's amazing. And you did all of this from teeth. I have to ask you, how did you convince someone to give you a tooth from a tyrannosaur?
1: what it took was actually more than a decade of work. Rob Eagle, who is the professor that led this study with our graduate student, Randy Flores, who did all of the really careful lab work. What Rob and Randy really have spent a lot of time doing with some of the technical specialists in my lab is adapting the clumped isotope method so that we could measure very small samples. And that work has been going on for over a decade. Rob Eagle, when he started doing clumped isotope work at Caltech, he actually took modern samples of different types of vertebrates and demonstrated that the chemistry of modern tooth enamel from different types of organisms reflects their body temperature. And then he started measuring fossil sauropods and fossil mammoths. So looked at a range of different extinct organisms and was able to reconstruct their body temperature. And then where we were able to really adapt the methodology in my lab to look at very, very small samples, really pushing the envelope of the work and really do method development, not the most glamorous work, but it's now opened the door up to us being able to look at T-Rex. And so that's why we were able to get these specimens.
0: Boy. Well, now that you've proven that the T-Rex was warm-blooded, how does this change our understanding of how the animals lived?
1: We can explain why tyrannosaurids are found in places like the Arctic, why we have in places like Alberta, why we also can see distributions down to the subtropics. Basically, a tyrannosaurid with a body temperature like this one is one that is an endotherm. It's one that can live in this breadth of environments. And so I think that's really important, you know, because body temperature tells us about the thermophysiology of an organism. And that means that that's really what sets where an animal can live. It lets us start to model their habitat and their distributions, which is exactly what was also a part of this study, which is really exciting. What it also lets us do is it sets the stage now for us being able to look at other dinosaurs for which there are only small amounts of sample available. This is the first time this has been done. We now have from Rob's work, from the work from my lab, from the work of other groups, we have about 6 body temperature points spanning roughly 100 million years for this lineage. So, of course, we have modern birds and other avian and non-avian reptiles. We have sauropods. We have T-Rex. We have a handful of other taxa. And so we can start to imagine that we're going to be at a place now where in a few decades we'll have looked at many other organisms and can start to unravel their physiology and even the evolution of thermophysiology in dinosaurs over time.
0: Dr. Tripathi, thank you so much for your time.
1: Thank you, Bob.
0: Dr. Aradhana Tripathi is a professor of earth science and climate science at the University of California, Los Angeles.

0: Tourists aren't the only visitors coming to Nova Scotia this summer. White sharks are also swimming into our cooler waters, part of their massive seasonal migration.
1: Two great white sharks were spotted swimming 800 meters from the shore near Rizzers Beach this past weekend.
2: Just outside Halifax, a shark sighting forced lifeguards to clear the water earlier this summer.
3: Spotting the fin of a great white shark slicing through the water is enough to make most people want to bolt in the other direction. But not Dr. Neil Hammerschlag.
4: Okay, well, let's head out to Mud Island and go from there.
3: Great whites are endangered in Canada after their numbers crashed from decades of overfishing. But now we have rules in place to protect them, and the great whites are back. And so was Dr. Hammerschlag, who grew up in Canada. He moved back near the end of 2022 after running a shark research and conservation program at the University of Miami. And he set up in Nova Scotia, where he operates a shark expedition company.
4: Hey, just guys, keep an eye out for the sharks. You never know when they're going to show up.
3: Dr. Hammerschlag is a marine ecologist and shark researcher, and he runs a program that tags and tracks marine animals to map biodiversity hotspots along the east coast of North America. Hello and welcome to our show.
4: Hey, it's good to be here.
3: First of all, what draws great white sharks to the east coast of Canada?
4: Yeah, that's a good question. What we think is it's plentiful, bountiful food options, from fish to actually smaller sharks and rays to seals to tuna, all those good things. Oh my God, great white shark people!
3: Well, how does your work with the great whites factor into the overall program you lead to tag and track marine animal biodiversity hotspots?
4: If you can imagine, you know, you can't, and nor do you want to, try to prevent fishing or human activity in all parts of the ocean. And so we, you know, managers and policymakers need to prioritize areas for conservation. And so what we're trying to do is protect the places that are important for the most number of different species. So what we're using is tracking data to figure out the kind of hot spots, the favorite spots of all different species, to figure out the areas that are going to have the most bang for the buck when you think about protecting. And one of the species that is part of the study that we're tracking are the great whites.
3: Now, you go out and tag great white sharks. I have to ask, how do you do that?
4: Well, to be honest, it's not that easy. So it's a good question. You know, I mostly have tagged great whites and other species of sharks through mounting a tag to their fin, because the tag needs to break the water surface in order to transmit a message to a satellite that tracks them. So for that, historically and most traditionally, I and many others have had to catch them to attach a tag to their fin. But thing is about capturing them is that it can cause some stress or behavioral alterations for a few days. So we lure the great whites to our boat with some pieces of tuna and things they like to eat. So they come by, and when their fin comes out of the surface for a few split seconds, I try to use a air-powered rifle to fire an arrow holding a tag with an anchor on it that essentially will hit the top apex of the fin and stick on there, and the shark swims away and doesn't even know about it.
3: Wow. How good are you as a sharpshooter?
4: Turns out I'm actually not bad, and that was surprising to me and probably a whole lot of people.
3: You're a natural. Now, you've been out there doing this, studying the great whites for a couple of years off the Nova Scotia coast. What about this summer? What happened?
4: You know, we're actually in the middle of it right now. We're in the middle of our peak part of the season. Look at that, that's a gorgeous shark. On the left. I think what's been pretty interesting this year is that we started seeing sharks earlier than we did last year.
5: Collect environmental data as well every day. Everything from temperature of the water to the phase of the moon.
4: And one thing that's certainly true as well is that the water seemed to be warmer earlier on. We had an extremely cold spring, and then all of a sudden it was summer. It wasn't gradual. And when the waters warmed, we started seeing the sharks. And these sharks are migrating from further south when the waters warm. And so we do believe that there's a strong pattern of the sharks being here related to water temperatures. And with temperatures increasing and getting warmer earlier, so did the sharks show up.
3: Can you identify individual sharks?
4: Yeah, actually, amazingly, we can.
6: Could it be shark Robin?
7: Hey, I'm going.
4: Different sharks have different patterning of where the white and the dark meet, and we can use that to identify different individuals.
3: So are you seeing the same individuals returning year after year?
4: So some individuals we only see once, and some individuals we see through various points throughout a season. And this year we've seen sharks that we saw last year.
3: Now, the great white shark has a pretty nasty reputation, mostly thanks to Hollywood. As someone who's out there actually encountering them and, putting darts on them, what are they really like?
4: Yeah, to be honest, what you see on TV and in the movie theaters is nothing like what their true nature is. They are actually really cautious. They're very careful. They do not want to waste energy. And they're very aware of one another. And we see them communicate through body language with one another, which, social interactions show us that they are, smart individuals. And even more amazingly, we can actually see personalities in these sharks.
3: Well, give me an example of an interesting personality that you've encountered.
4: When we think about our own family, or you can think of the personalities and there's characters among your family members, right? Everyone's got kind of like the crazy uncle or the shy nephew or cousin. And, we see that in the sharks. There are some sharks that are bolder than others, others that are more shy. I mean, one individual that we see and have seen last year and again this year, we nicknamed Mystic. And this shark is just got a lot of energy. And he comes at the boat, and when he comes, he always tries to outsmart us. At least that's what it feels like. He always seems like he's trying to get the bait from us, but we try not to feed them. We always pull the bait away, and he always seems to try a different angle and different approach and try to catch us not paying attention. And when we do pull it away from him, sometimes if we've done that a few times, he'll kind of swim away. Is almost as if he's pouting, like we hurt his ego, which I know that's not the case, but it's just really interesting to see and think about.
3: Well, I mean, do they ever get the equivalent of angry, are you worried about that, or that they might charge at you?
4: No, because that's just not in their DNA. One thing is that I think most people don't realize and wouldn't know is that they don't waste energy. They're extremely efficient. And to be honest, getting angry is a waste of energy. I see that when they naturally hunt seals. And if they attack a seal and the seal gets away, they'll take one or two chances at it. And if they're unsuccessful, they'll just go swim away and let that seal go because they don't want to waste the energy trying. And so I think that's the scenario here.
3: Boy, your picture that you're painting is so different from what Hollywood gave us. So what would you like the public to know in Nova Scotia about the presence of these great whites so close to shores? I mean, last year there was one great white that tried to take a chunk out of a man's paddleboard. So what do you say?
4: I don't know the context of how that happened, but, they usually want to have nothing to do with people. I think a situation like that where a great white does bite someone or encounter someone is rare. Maybe the shark mistook the human or the paddleboard or whatever for a natural prey item. If you think about it, the reality is that I think these sharks are actually a lot better to humans than humans are to other humans.
3: Dr. Hammerschlag, thank you so much for your time.
4: My pleasure.
3: Dr. Neil Hammerschlag is the director of the Shark Research Foundation and president of Atlantic Shark Expeditions in Nova Scotia. And that's it for Quirks and Quarks this week. 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Quirks and Quarks was produced by Sonia Biting, Rosie Fernandez, and Amanda Buckowitz. Our senior producer is Hannah Hoag. I'm Bob McDonald. Thanks for listening.
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11: Coming up on Now or Never, it's a concert you don't want to miss, as 29 musicians take to the stage with one goal: to thank the former music teacher who changed their lives. 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After the news.
12: From CBC News, The World This Hour, I'm Kaz Bovin. In Fort McMurray, Alberta,
13: the Government of Canada is officially listing the West Coast Pipeline, now known as Pacific Link, as a project of national interest. Oh,
12: yeah. Prime Minister Mark Carney announcing that a bitumen pipeline to the West Coast will get an accelerated review. He says the federal and Alberta governments will have an equal ownership share, along with private sector investment from Pembina Pipeline and a minimum 10% stake going to Indigenous communities.
13: The oil sands are part of Canada's once-in-a-generation opportunity to become a global energy superpower, to transform our economy, to diversify our trade, to achieve greater strategic autonomy so we can continue to live our lives as we choose.
12: Carney says the Major Projects Office will lead consultations to set conditions for the project. Those include environmental protections and local hiring. A final report is due by September 1st, 2027. Canada's international trade minister is meeting his counterparts from the world's largest economies today. The G20 Trade Ministers Summit is happening in Wisconsin. The CBC's Kate McKenna is tracking developments from Washington.
14: International Trade Minister Maninder Sidhu says he's on a mission to pitch Canada as an open, predictable, and rules-based partner. Prime Minister Mark Carney told the New York Times Canada has free trade agreements with countries representing 1.5 billion people, but he expects to double that to 3 billion people by the end of the year. Sidhu says this G20 meeting is an opportunity for Canada.
15: As you know, I'm negotiating with Saudi, with Turkey, with India, with the EU on digital trade agreements. So a lot of good conversations to be had, but I'm here to pitch Canada.
14: The Americans are hosting this event, but don't expect it to kick off formal trade talks again. The point person on Canada-U.S. trade isn't attending the meeting, and officials from both sides say they're open to getting back to the table under the right circumstances, but that's not happening, at least for now. Kate McKenna, CBC News, Washington.
12: In Nashville, Tennessee.
16: There are very few answers this morning. It's very early.
12: Governor Bill Lee urging patience after his state failed to execute a death row inmate last night. 50-year-old Krista Pike was given what should have been two fatal doses of phenobarbital, a barbiturate used during lethal injection. But after the second dose, she could be heard snoring and was rushed to hospital. Her current condition has not been publicized. Lee says Tennesseans deserve answers.
16: Immediately took action to call for a thorough and comprehensive and third-party review and investigation into the protocol. This is going to take time. And therefore, the last scheduled execution for this year will not take place.
12: The botched execution comes 2 years after the state switched from a lethal injection procedure involving three drugs

0: drugs to a one drug, two dose protocol. The family of Renee Good is suing the U.S. federal government and several immigration officials. In January, the 37-year-old mother of three was fatally shot by an immigration officer in Minneapolis. It happened as protests against immigration raids were flaring across the city. The two lawsuits were filed by Good's partner and her brother. They allege wrongful death, conspiracy, and other violations. The Department of Homeland Security has previously defended the conduct of the officer who shot Good as justified use of force. Canadian astronaut Joshua Kuttrick is off to the International Space Station. He and three compatriots are aboard the Dragon spacecraft as a part of a joint mission with SpaceX and NASA. In about 7 hours, the team will join astronauts already on the ISS to conduct several experiments. Kuttrick's grade 6 teacher, Ted Hupe, was invited to watch the launch from Cape Canaveral, Florida. He says this moment is an example of the astronauts' craft and dedication.
1: Who would have thought that someone in that class would become an astronaut? You know, it's one of those things that every teacher hopes for, but you can never tell what's going to happen.
0: The mission marks Kuttrick's first trip into space. That is your World This Hour for CBC News. I'm Kaz Boivin.
2: Oh, that's a good question. 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
3: Oh,
2: actually.
3: Really?
4: Great question.
5: Yeah, that's an awesome question. 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
8: This is Now or Never, and it is Saturday night in Chilliwack, BC, and the Valley Huskers of the Canadian Junior Football League are just about to take the field, including their new captain, an 18-year-old rookie from Winnipeg, Dale Turcotte III.
9: We'll see if the Huskers' offense can score their first offensive touchdown of the year, and it is Dale Turcotte III at center that will anchor this offensive line.
8: Now, Dale is used to being one of the bigger guys on his high school team, but this isn't high school anymore.
10: You know, there's that 22-year-old that just laid me in the dirt half the game, and it's like, damn, like, it's quite the adjustment. It's like definitely the competition. These guys are stronger. It's like these guys have been in the gym since they were, you know, five.
8: And that's not the only thing Dale's getting used to, because a few weeks ago, he started classes at the University of Fraser Valley nearby. Which means, like many an 18-year-old out there, he's getting a crash course firsthand in adulthood.
10: Man, honestly, it's gonna be an adjustment. You know, I come here and it's like, oh no, that course was like $700, dude. Let's maybe not skip a day. So, and learning French, man, learning a new language might be one of the toughest things to do. But we're gonna find our way through by the end of the semester, I hope.
8: I love it. Like, not only, like, you're taking on football in this new place, you know, university, new language you're learning. Also, you're living on your own right now.
10: Yeah. A very nice lady who's taken me in and then also taken in two international students. So I actually just got some billet brothers.
8: Yeah, nice.
10: So they're pretty cool because I come from a lot of siblings. Like, I always had six siblings in the household growing up. I just miss my siblings because I've been through a lot with them. So it's like I'm not there with them every day anymore, and it's kind of hard. Every once in a while, I just make sure to kind of just stop and look around. It's like, wow. Like, from where we were a year ago, 2 years ago, 5 years ago, so different, but it's such a good change. And like, it's a change that in my life needed to happen.
8: Man, if you knew what it took for Dale to get where he is today, you'd be cheering him on too. Because I've been talking about him for days now to anyone who will listen to me, because I'm so in awe of him. And I'm excited for you to hear his story because it challenged a lot for me. It challenged my thoughts around poverty, addiction, and what it means to not let your environment define who you are.
3: Well, we're all going to get a chance to hear the rest of Dale's story in just a minute. But not just him. Stories of other people who are living out big dreams they once didn't think were possible and saying proudly to the people that helped them get there, "Look at me now." I'm Ife Chiwetelu.
8: And I'm Trevor Dineen.
3: It's Now or Never.
8: Take me back. Like, tell me what Dale Turcotte III was like as a little kid. Like, what did your life look like back then?
10: I mean, life, like, it never came easy. It was pretty much like, grew up around substance abuse and alcoholism pretty much all my life. My biological dad was actually in jail for this part of my life. He went to jail before I was born, and he was in there till I was about 5. He was in prison for drug charges. He got caught. Never get it. It was an undercover that was working with him, and they built the case. And I remember this one story my dad telling me, actually, was he wanted to smarten up and be a dad once he found out my mom was pregnant. And then he said he wanted to make one last deal to put money away for me to go to university, you know, get a job, kind of start that life of just being a dad. But that was the deal that they made their move on.
8: That's like straight out of a movie. It's like the one last deal.
10: Yeah, one last one. So I was kind of, the first year and a half was just me and my mom riding solo. I have two dads, my biological dad, Dale, and then my stepdad, Jeremiah. But I never call him stepdad, or I never call him by his name, because he's been around since I was a year and a half. He's always treated me like I was his own, kind of was like a major part of my upbringing. So I always credit him for a lot of different things, but most of all with that dad title, because that's all I've ever known him as. So it was us four, my dad, my mom. We started moving around like crazy. I remember going to the homeless shelter for the first time, Sunrise Village. It was with Salvation Army. I remember going there and like being really confused, like, because like I've only ever lived with just my family, and now there's like a bunch of different families. And then we moved in with my grandma. My dad Jeremiah actually got a 10-person tent, hooked the Wi-Fi up to it, got an extension cord out there, so we had a TV in there, our gaming system in there. So we made do with what we had, but there were some hot nights in that tent, man. It was just newly hit with this new environment of, you know, like poverty. It hit. And as a kid, you never, like, you go from, you know, going to school, you're having your lunches, you know, pretty much you could, it's an everyday life. But then this shock to like, oh, we're missing out on supper. Oof, I don't got lunch today. Oof, like, we don't know where we're living in 6 months. And having to watch the substance abuse, alcoholism, and just like, as well as see the poverty around me. There was times where, like, you know, I'm 10, 11 years old, and I got the 5, 6 siblings under my wing at home holding down the fort. You know, it's don't open the door unless you hear the special knock type of thing. We'll be right back. All right. I'm changing diapers. I'm making sure the babies are fed. I'm rocking them to sleep while trying to, you know, explain that, like, hey, everything's gonna be all right.
8: And you're 10.
10: I'd say was 11 and 12.
8: Can I just say, I keep having to remind myself that you're only 18. You've lived like so many lives in the span of 18 years. It's wild. Like, I'm trying to break down all the different things you've gone through and how quickly you had to grow up.
10: I remember waking up one morning and like nobody was home. My mom, she went, go leisurely have some recreational fun with like some neighbors down the block. And it was probably, this is probably the first time in my life where that survival instinct kicked in. Cause I'm 6 years old. I don't know much. So I kind of panic. And I remember it was me and 3 other siblings at the time. And with the smallest one being like just over a year. And I remember just dressing them all up, bundling them all up. It's winter, you know, snow's up to my little knees at the time. And it's like, okay, I'm gonna get these guys dressed. We're gonna go over to their place because that's where I know it's safe there. I remember like not knowing anything. I was just so scared. We walk over there and I see a police car. And for some reason, the police have always scared the crap out of me. So I turned around back home, ended up talking to my direct neighbor. And then they called CFS and we got taken away for a bit. Like our couple weeks in care was terrifying. But it was another one of those things that's like, hey, I need to make sure that us four are going to survive this. And I'm going to make sure that no matter what happens, we're going to stick together. Yeah. And we're going to end up like, we're going to be back with mom. We're going to be back with dad. Like we're going to be back home in no time. Just got to hope. And that couple weeks felt like forever. Moments like that, like really defined kind of my whole perception and how I approach life is like, it doesn't matter what happens, but I have to make it happen. Yeah. It doesn't matter how it happens. I got to make it happen.
8: There's a strength to that and a heavy pressure that comes with that.
10: Oh man.
8: As well.
10: Man, pressure has been one of those things throughout my life that like it's been applied so heavily. It's a calming thing at this point in my life right now. Cause I think of it like, you know, football gets heavy. It gets real heavy. And then I think of it, I take a moment like football pressure is nowhere near the pressure I faced. I face real pressure, making sure my siblings are okay. Never knowing when my next meal was, that's pressure.
8: Yeah.
10: You know, trying to find a place for me and my siblings to go at 6 years old, that's pressure. And it's like this pressure like that I face now, I'm grateful. So grateful. This is my life right now compared to back then. It's night and day difference.
8: Yeah.
10: So any pressure that I face now in school, football, pretty much anything, it's hey, remind yourself. You can do this because everything's going to be all right.
8: What kept you then, do you think, in your mind, on the straight and narrow, and you're surrounded by drugs, alcohol, instability? What kept you from going down those paths?
10: I think the number one factor that kept me on the straight and narrow path was my dad. My dad, Jeremiah. And it always causes confusion because like I have friends that have seen it all with me, you know, and they're like, how is your dad such an influence to you despite the alcoholism, the substance abuse? But it was the way my dad was. He always brought stability despite anything. He always taught me, hey, you don't want to go and do that. I still remember like one time I went to go run around HSC with a bunch of my friends and do dumb stuff. Oh, when he found out, oh my gosh. It was like, that's the stability he brought was like, There's consequences to your actions. And he was that the iron fist in the house. Mm-hmm. He was that for me. And I don't know how he did it, but he found a way that even with facing the addictions, he was able to take moments and be like, hey, this is not what you want. He never shied away from his own flaws. And his story, like, he was always like, hey, yes, I'm a prick. Yes, I'm an addict. Yes, I'm an alcoholic, but I'm here. And I'm gonna do everything in my power to make sure that you don't go down any path near this. And it was just like that type of strength to come from a person to not only deal with addiction, but be a parent of seven. It's like, man, it's super inspiring. I was actually for the longest time, I was like afraid of my story. I was embarrassed of my story. I was embarrassed of where I came from. I was embarrassed of my household. I was embarrassed of my parents. I was embarrassed of everything. But he was the one who actually taught me that, hey, if it comes something that you want to talk about, you talk about it. We don't shy away from our problems. We look them in the face and we confront them. He's threatened me multiple times to come to BC and make sure I'm going strong. So he actually offered to come hold my hand in class. If he found out I was skipping, he was like, do I need to come? I remember ninth grade I was skipping and he found out, he was like, do you need me to come walk you into class, sit beside you and make sure you're doing your work? Not really. Okay, then do your damn work. So I did. it's tough love. Mm-hmm. It's tough love. And a lot of parents get mixed up with tough love and just being tough. But he made sure that there was the love part of it too.
8: So I just love the fact that you, at such a young age, are able to not just see someone as their addiction,

0: We're in our house on Pacific. There's 9 of us in the house at this point. You know, all 7 siblings, my mom, my dad, 1 can of tuna in the house. And we, bite by bite, shared it. That's family. No matter what. No matter what happens in life, that's family. When you got moments like that to look back on, it's like, huh, we all ate out of the same can of tuna.
1: If you're just tuning in, I'm sitting with Dale Turcotte III, an 18-year-old who is just being so open and honest about his life and what it took to get him where he is now. When did football come into your life? Did you ever imagine at all that it would be like your ticket out of Winnipeg?
0: Not my ticket out. I knew I wanted to play because I was a chubbier bald kid. So it was like the one sport that I, you know, like I didn't need to be the fastest guy. You know, I didn't need to be the most agile. But we couldn't afford football at a young age for me. I'm going to give a quick shout out to the former head coach of Tech, Ryan Carhut. Taught me everything I needed to know about the basis. He brought our team back, and we won 5 of our 9 games that year, which for a first team coming back wasn't too bad. We won provincials the next year. The year after that, we went 9-1, won the provincial title, and I knew I wanted more of that. And then next thing you know, we're out here, and we're trying to do the same thing.
1: Yeah. I love how you've spoken of these different men who've been in your life. You've got your stepdad, Jeremiah. You've got your coach figure now, but then also your biological dad who didn't come back into your life until you were, what, 13 years old?
0: 13, like fully. So my dad, he was in jail for the first part of my life. But my mom and my stepmom actually like kept bringing me it. Like I'd go visit him. And then when he got out, we'd visit from time to time. But then he fell into addiction. That's kind of like, that was probably our disconnect moment. Like there had been times where I was supposed to see my dad, but he couldn't show up. He was addicted to heroin and fentanyl and meth for a while too. So he was like, you know, deep. He was deep in his own addictions, and it took a lot away from him. But when I was 13, he was in the hospital, and his ex-wife invited him back out and said, hey, why don't you come live with me? Why don't we get you better? Why don't we start building something again? And I credit my stepmom a lot for my last couple of years with my dad, because she brought him out. She helped him, you know, get clean. He stumbled, as anybody would, with that deep of an addiction. But she made him try. And I remember when I was 13, I got the call, and it was like, hey, do you want to come? Do you want to come visit? Come out to the reserve for a week. The happiness I felt was like no other. And that was the start of our relationship kind of being restored. And man, it was like the 3 years we had together was like, it was so awesome. I loved it. Cause he became my best friend. It was like my two dads were like good cop, bad cop. Cause Jeremiah, no matter what, still was the stability and the tough love and the make sure I'm going straight. But I swore around my biological dad way before I swore around my other parents. Be a little more free with him. Cause like I could joke around. I remember going to the basketball court and they had really low hoops. So then all of a sudden I was LeBron James. We'd be the crew and my dad there too. And I remember just like all those times with him there made up for everything before. And me and him got so close. If anything ever happened, I just called him. He was my guy to talk to if I wasn't feeling right about something. He was my guy.
1: What's the best advice he ever gave you in those 3 years?
0: Wrap it up. My dad had 2 kids at 17.
1: That is solid advice from a father to a son.
0: Very solid advice. It wasn't even like him like, oh, make sure you don't do this. Like, it was like, I'm so proud of you for what you're doing. Like, if you search our name,

0: names up. We have the same name, so we both come up. And I remember him telling me, he's like, you're making the name right. You're making the name right, and I'm so proud of you. Everything I do, every step I take, it's like I take it with remembrance, because I'm the Dale Turcotte name. I'm pretty much all we got left for the name.
1: Well, it must be also easy to remember it because you got his words tattooed on your arm.
0: Yes, big old tattoo. His name, Dale Turcotte Jr., his dates, and then something we found, actually. He used to be a really good writer, and this was one of them that really stuck with us, was own your story, love who you are. The best part is we haven't written the ending yet, so get excited about your happily ever after. And it was just one of those things that always stuck with me, because like, I feel like he lived by that saying. He always owned his story. Despite all the bad that happened to him, he still pushed to be the best he could be. He sadly passed in 2024 due to a suicidal overdose. And honestly, like my family talks about, I'm surprised he lasted that long. That last 3 years that he pushed to be a parent was beautiful. And it was something that a lot of people can't.
1: If he could see you now, what would you want to say to him now that you're starting this whole new chapter in your life?
0: Man, I've thought about that a lot, actually. Like, if I had one more conversation with my dad, what would I talk about? And I can never find the right answer, because there isn't one. There really isn't. And I remember my last conversation with my dad before he passed was, like, he came to watch my all-star game after my rookie year. And it was like, he was struggling, but nobody knew, because he was so good at keeping that smile on his face. We also had Father's Day. And it was probably one of my favorite days of my life. Because I had both my dads. It was the first time I had a Father's Day with my biological dad. I had all my siblings. We were at my grandma's having a barbecue. My dad was chefing it up. I was cracking jokes with my dad. We were playing basketball. We were throwing around the football. And it's like a week and a half later, he passed. And I remember our last conversation was us joking around. But I told him I loved him a bunch of times that day. And it was just like the perfect me and him conversation. That was the end of it. But if you could see me now, first I tell him to get out here, because I want him to bring all the family and watch a game before season ends. But I tell him to grab the popcorn. Tell him to grab the popcorn, because this journey is going to be a fun one.
1: Do you ever feel the pressure at all to live your life in a certain way now that you carry this name, or to live a life that your dad couldn't at all?
0: Some people would think, I gotta carry the name in the right way. But I think, but I know I've been carrying it right my whole life. Where I'm, my goals are and where I'm heading, that's exactly what he wanted. Just me to make it out the hood. Just take myself away from that and create something better for myself. Now it's my story to continue. And look it, we got it going. Like we're playing beyond high school, and that was the goal. And football took me away, and that's what we wanted. And here we are. I'm playing football. They named me a captain. Not every 18-year-old plays in this league, let alone starts, let alone is a captain. So it's like, I look at these things, and I'm just so grateful.
1: I also think that you've been very lucky in your life to have two dads who each had such a profound effect.
0: Oh, yeah.
1: On your life.
0: And they were best friends.
1: That's amazing. I know you're really close to Jeremiah and talk to him all the time. What would you like to say to him?
0: It's always just like a thank you. You know, you've done so much. And damn it. Told myself I wouldn't try and cry during this interview. But no, it's just like everything you're doing great. You've done great. And I'm so happy to have somebody like him. I have my guardian angels. I have the people that look out for me and kind of help me when I need. So it's comforting knowing that my dad is watching. I'm proud of where I'm at. Doesn't mean I'm letting up, or doesn't mean I'm getting complacent, because no, there is a lot. There is a lot I want to get done now. Anything life can throw at me, I'm prepared. I'm proud. I'm very proud of myself, and just working through it all. Because man, there were some days where I didn't know how I was gonna get through. There were some days where I didn't know how long I was gonna last. There's some days here that I was like, man, I just want to go home. But no, I made it through. I pushed, I persevered, and I'm here. And I'm not going away anytime soon.
2: This is your Environment Canada weather update. I'm Sarah Blackmore. Looking ahead to this evening on the Avalon Peninsula, it's drizzle. The low is going to be around 12 or 13 degrees, southwest winds. From Clarenville over to the Bay of Exploits, it's cloudy overnight tonight. Southwest winds gusting to 40, a low around 12 degrees. For Green Bay, White Bay, Grand Falls, Windsor, Buckins, and Deer Lake, it's mostly clear tonight and the low is 11. On the south coast of the island tonight, it's mostly drizzle from Buren over to Ramia, and then clear around Port-au-Basque. The low is around 12 degrees. On the west coast of the island, cloudy tonight, low of 13. Small chance of drizzle or showers around Cornerbrook and Gros Morne. On the northern peninsula, good chance of showers or drizzle overnight, especially on the west side of the peninsula, and the lows are around 12 or 13 degrees. Southwest winds gusting to around 60. For Labrador City, Wabush, and Churchill Falls tonight, showers will end before morning, about 5 millimeters of rain total, some southwest winds, and a low around 7 degrees, except 5 in Labrador West. For Upper Lake Melville and Eagle River, showers tonight and a low of 10. On the north coast of Labrador, small chance of showers this evening, and the low is around 8 degrees around Nain and 10 degrees around Hopedale down to Makovic. For Rigolet, Cartwright, and Black Tickle, small chance of showers there as well, and the low is 12, and some southwest winds gusting to 50. Then down around the Straits, good chance of drizzle overnight. Southwest winds gusting to 60 and a low of 10. And that's your weather. I'm Sarah Blackmore.
3: This is Now or Never. I'm Ife Chibwetelu.
1: And I'm Trevor Dineen. And throughout our lives, I think there are people that we meet who we might look back on and think to ourselves, oh, if only they could see me now. But sometimes, if you're lucky, you get that chance. And if it all goes right, it is music to your ears.
3: This is not the original Stevie Wonder recording of Sir Duke. What you're hearing is a one-time performance of former high school musicians, some who haven't played together in over 25 years.
1: That's unreal.
3: Right?
4: I kept telling the band, I was like, if we do this right, it feels like a year-end band concert at school. It's like, just a little bit of shenanigans. Everyone's loose and feeling good, and it's like a celebratory vibe and feeling, and that's what we were sort of going with all night.
3: Beautiful. Please come back home. 29 musicians have come together in Surrey, BC, in front of a sold-out crowd of 400 family and friends, all to celebrate the influential high school band teacher, David the Proz Prosnick.
4: Anyone here have David Prosnick as a teacher? Okay. Good, strong start. My name is Mike Ardaw. I live in Seashell, British Columbia, and I'm a musician, drummer, and audio engineer. And I helped to organize the Playing for Proz event.
5: My name is David Prosnick. I'm a retired music educator in the district of Surrey, BC. 37 years of teaching students.
3: Amazing. Amazing.
5: Music as a vehicle to educate create.
6: Yeah.
4: There's so much beyond the classroom, you know, going on trips and, you know, working before and after school. And Pros was really great about opening the door to performing gigs locally and, you know, getting us to play at like a local restaurant or something. And
5: don't forget fundraising, mate.
4: Yeah, absolutely. Well, a lot of parking lot hours doing the bottle drive, crushing up Tetra Paks.
5: Delivering phone books.
4: Sure, yeah. Absolutely. But really, like, probably closer to family than a teacher. I would spend large chunks of my day, if not the whole day sometimes, in that room and kind of just bounce around between different ensembles. And then, you know, I'd stay after class and play drums with his choir, maybe teach some lessons in the band room. And that's something I hear echoed by a lot of students. It had this kind of like clubhouse feeling to it, almost an extension of home a little bit or something. And, unconfident teenager that's trying to go into a world where you perform in front of hundreds or thousands of people at a time, just getting comfortable on the instrument that's there and the environment that's there in a way that lets you then sort of step outside yourself a little bit to perform probably started just being in that environment that felt like a sort of safe environment.
6: And you found it in Proz's class.
4: Yeah, for sure. Yeah.
6: You created like a really special environment. Was that intentional for you to cultivate a space for students where they could have that safety and grow that confidence?
5: I would say no. I think Mike would vouch for I'm an attention seeker. I was funny in class. I liked to. There were times where I was dead serious and pointing fingers and speaking right into the face of students at times. I had a T-shirt made for me by students that said, "I yell because I care," which kind of sums it up, you know. Learning to recognize the talent in the kids. And that, I don't know where that came from. That's one of those things that just was. And I feel gifted to have had that opportunity with so many young players, and especially people like Mike that went into the business.
4: As a member of one of Proz's ensembles, kind of the best compliment he could give you was that he would actually stop conducting the ensemble and just go dance somewhere in this area of the stage. If there was like a quality meter or something for how it's going, that's when it's going good. And so it's a great honor to all of us up here to have Proz count off Percolator by Spyro Gyra. You know it, you love it.
7: Okay. One, two, ha!
6: Mike, I want to ask you, why was it 23 years later that you felt that it was important to celebrate and recognize Proz in this way?
4: Yeah. I had left right after high school. I moved away. And I moved a lot for the next 20 years or so. And every time you move to a new place, you kind of audit yourself a little bit. I'd be on set breaks at a gig, with a good friend of mine, Gavin, my wingman, so to speak, in band, and say, "We got to do something for Proz." Like, you know, it's like it's time. It feels like it's a theme that comes up, and you meet all these other musicians. Like, you can't go more than one degree of separation in the Canadian music scene without running into someone else who's been impacted by him, either as a former student or someone who had them as an adjudicator at a festival, or they went to like a summer camp that he ran or something.
6: Wow.
4: It was kind of just this theme that came up and over again. And then at some point, you kind of just got to, you do it. I walked into the Surrey Arts Center and, you know, booked the place because you need to make it happen at some point.
6: Proz, when did you get a hint that this was happening? Like, what was the conversation that was like, "Hey, just so you know,
5: We went to one of our both favorite coffee places here in Surrey. He said, we'd like to do a tribute concert for you, and we'd like you to attend. And actually, at first, I said, give me a couple days to think about it. And then halfway through the next week, I think I phoned Mike back and said, emotionally, I don't think I would handle that very well. Mm. I think that what I'd been through caring for my wife for 10 years and then losing her, and she's been gone now almost 8 years in January. And in these sentimental situations, the tears start coming, and I just let them come because that's part of life. And so I just explained that. But he said, the theater's booked, and I've talked to this kid.
6: And I love that you said, I'm worried, I'm in an emotional state. And Mike said, I have already lost my deposit, so yeah. We have no choice.
5: That theater had, 400 seats? And it was packed. It was so... emotional.
8: Anyone from the Princess Margaret days?
4: I wanted to walk on stage, and I wanted the broom to be full for pros. So that night, I sort of did roll call. I said, is there anyone here from Newton Junior, where I used to teach? Is there anyone here from Princess Margaret? Is there anyone here from White Rock Junior? Is there anyone here from Semiamu? And then, as I'm saying these things, different pockets of people in the crowd are cheering and shouting. And then I asked, is Dave here? I knew he was, but... and when he made his presence known, I pros. Instant standing ovation. From everyone there. They're completely unprompted. And that many people in that space, with that mindset, with all that love, that's really what it was always going to be about. And the music was just a way to serve that and get everyone there and have some good memories.
6: When Mike describes that moment where he's shouting out all the different schools and then says, and his pros here, and that standing ovation to open the night, what was that feeling for you?
5: I don't know if there's words that a yearning to be able to take everyone that was represented there and just hug them till I couldn't hug any tighter. The minute I walked in the door, there were people clamoring and wanting a hug and wanting to just hold hands, and understood without any words being spoken. There was just this, I don't know if I'll ever feel that again. I'm overwhelmed. I still am overwhelmed. I feel very fortunate to have lived long enough to be taken back in time. I felt grateful, and I felt that I was there representing a system that was working for young people.
6: Well, just as I'm hearing this story, I find it so moving. Like, what a gift to be in a room. Yeah. Of so many people that were touched by your passion for music, and to just see how it has rippled, it is such a beautiful journey. And I thank you both for sharing it with me. Pros forever.
4: Pros forever.
5: Thank you. Bless your heart. Thank you.
6: Live on, because they actually established a scholarship after this night, which isn't going to be based on grades. It'll be for a student who exemplifies the values that Pros instilled in everyone.
4: That's great.
6: And that night, they raised $10,000.
9: Oh, sweet. That's the icing on the cake.
6: Right.
9: I got to tell you, I love this story because 2 weeks ago, I reunited with my high school basketball coach.
6: Oh, yeah?
9: Yeah. I hadn't seen him in 30 years. His name is Al Friesen. And all through high school, he was like our coach. He was our mentor. He would scream at us. He would teach us all about work ethic and respect and accountability. But he called me out of the blue one day and said he was coming back to Winnipeg. And so I got together with him and a few other classmates from way back in the day. He sent me a message the next day after I saw him. And it was so lovely. He just said, I'm really proud of the man that you have become. And I don't know, like even after all these years, that just meant the world to me because I respect him so much. So Aww. Thank you, Al Friesen, for that.
6: Yeah. Thanks to all the powerful, impactful teachers. And to the ones who I still hate. I hope you hear this. Because sometimes when you say, you know, look at me now, it's not always with like wholesome intent. Sometimes mm-hmm. you got a little revenge in your spirit.
9: Yep.
6: Danica Charles knows a little bit about that kind of energy. It's all up and through this song. Here is Soul Run. One,

0: That was Tanika Charles with Soul Run. I'm Trevor Dineen.
1: And I am Ify Chiwetelu. And Hannah Chown right now is still pinching herself that she is living out her dreams.
2: I'm living with one of my teammates, and every morning we wake up and we're like, are we really doing this right now? Is this real?
1: Just a month ago, Hannah thought her soccer days were done and she was ready to start her career as a teacher.
2: I was kind of thinking like, oh, I'm packing it in. Like, I'm not really going to move to the next level. School soccer's done. I'm graduating from my master's, so new life phase.
1: But in what should have been Hannah's final semi-pro game, she had a breakout performance that completely shocked not just the other team, but the league. And like a scene from the movies, she got a call the next day from the big leagues, Ottawa Rapid FC.
2: Oh, okay, you guys want me to come in like in the winter? Sure. Like, I have months to get ready for the level of what pro soccer is here in Canada, like the pace, the physicality, the fitness. And they were like, oh, we want you to come in for Monday. I'm like, oh, it's a Thursday. Like, this turnaround time is crazy.
1: Hannah wasn't the only one stunned by the news. The person who had been there from the very first time she ever kicked a ball was too.
3: Hannah would always have a football by her feet. And every time I was coaching her older sisters, she would be at the field on the sideline practicing with the ball. She started playing when she was four. She almost slept with a ball under her pillow, right? So there's always been that passion. And Hannah throughout has excelled whatever level she's been at. I am David Chaum. I'm Hannah's father and number one supporter. My wife was a teacher, so she helped all the girls with their education. And my contribution was the sports side of things.
2: I loved watching and being at the field with my family growing up. We used to always go to watch the TFC games together. We were like season ticket holders, and we'd be in the rowdy section of BMO cheering and being like, wow, this is so cool. One other vivid memory I have is being a tunnel girl when LA was playing TFC. And at the time, David Beckham was playing for LA. When we were high-fiving them, I was so young that I like had missed him on the first go and then like smacked him on the butt, and he like turned around like so taken aback. And I'm like, my sisters were beside me at the time and they're like, you can never wash that hand. but yeah, I think I have so many positive memories associated with the game, and it's not even necessarily about the wins or the losses. Like, it's all the connections that we've made, and having my dad as my first coach was super impactful on me as a player. And you know, he'd have all these kind of metaphors and sayings about how, you know, you only touch the ball for 2 minutes in a game, but you use your head for the full time. And you know, your teammates are so important because they're the people that you're going to call when, you know, you go through a breakup or you're having a really hard time or you lose your job. And so it was things like that that made it seem like, okay, this is a game, but there's so much more attached to it. And that's why I love it.
1: Yeah. I mean, it's so clear that it was a family affair from the beginning for you all.
3: The day Hannah was born, my mother died in the same hospital.
1: Aww.
3: So we had the joy and we had the sorrow all at the same time. And when that happened, I couldn't work. My chemistry was off. So for Hannah's first 3 years of life, it was Hannah, me, and my dad. So we would go for dim sum. And even still, I go into that restaurant and they'll go, how's your little girl? And I'll go, she's not so little anymore.
1: I mean, you describe such a powerful start to your relationship, like on the backs of like such a difficult loss, also having new life at the same time. Hannah, what would you say over the years, your dad being both a coach and a father, what's your experience of what that's meant for your relationship?
2: I mean, I think it definitely has fostered this really deep sense of trust. And he is both my greatest supporter and also my harshest critic at moments. Obviously, those car rides home were interesting, to say the least. And it was like 45 minutes of like post-game analysis. But now in retrospect, I can think to myself and say, like, my dad's hard on me because he wants me to be better. And I don't think anyone would waste their energy and time and critiquing someone if they didn't think they had the ability. So that's also instilled me with a lot of confidence. It was like a very interesting dynamic growing up where I'm like, oh, like, I can't even escape this. Like, it's at home, it's at the field. Like,
1: yeah.
2: It's everywhere.
1: Yeah. Cause I'm sure as an adult now you can be like, okay, I see what was happening, but
3: I still critique her.
1: You still do?
3: Absolutely.
1: And what do you do this time now, Hannah? Do you still listen? Or are you like, I'm going to hang up now because I have other coaches?
2: No, I think when I'm playing throughout the whole crowd, whoever was yelling, I feel like his voice really cuts through and he's like the loudest person at the stadium. Yeah. And that's all I can hear in my ears is like, look for this or check your shoulder or ref, what are you doing?
1: It's all that time in the rowdy section that you all train for this.
3: I got trained there.
2: Yeah.
1: Yeah. What was it? What was that conversation like when you told your dad, like, guess where I have to be in a matter of days?
2: I think I called you the next morning and I was just like, I have this really big life decision. And I really vividly remember my dad just saying, like, are you sure this is what you want to do? I don't think at that point I had someone ask me that, because it was just everyone kind of assumed like, oh, you have this opportunity, like, obviously you're going to take it. But he was like, are you sure this is what's going to make you happy? And then I really had to think about that.
1: David, were you in the stands at that game at BMO?
3: Yes.
1: Yeah.
3: It was, we had 20 seats together.
1: 20 seats for friends and family.
3: Yeah.
1: Amazing. Take me into that experience of watching her play in the same space that you cheered so loudly with her before. What were you seeing? What was the feeling for you?
3: Honestly, I was so proud. Hannah had a really great game that day. And she had her little girls there that she coached. They were all there. In fact, I think they went on the field with you, didn't they, Hannah?
2: Yeah, they held the flag.
3: Yeah. It was like the I's were dotted and the T's were crossed. It was amazing.
2: It was my first time playing for the team. I think the first 10 minutes I was very nervous and then kind of was settled into the game and was like, oh. But I was walking on BMO, just like looking around at the stands. And a couple months prior, I had been there watching a World Cup game.
1: Nuts.
2: Yeah. It was crazy.
1: It's getting me chills thinking about it. It's so
2: same.
1: Cool. So cool. Not many people get to realize the dream. It's such a small percentage of people who make it to the level of play that you're at. Yeah, as you're talking about it, I'm like, ah.
3: Yeah, honestly, I'm proud that she's continued to pursue what she wants to do. And at each level, she's only been in this level for a month. You know, some people are sitting on a bench for 2 years and don't get to see the field. I know you don't want to talk about these things, but Hannah was amongst the top 2% in 74,000 female athletes throughout Canada and North America, right? She won't talk about that stuff.
1: I wish people could see Hannah's expression. She's just like, breathe through it.
3: I'm sorry.
1: Okay.
3: I'm sorry. This little girl, right? She's a special young lady who doesn't blow her own horn, right? I do that for her.
1: It's beautiful to watch a dad just heap praise on one of his kids.
3: All of them.
1: I'm sure it happens often. Hannah, when you're playing and you know that your dad is in the stands watching, what do you hope he sees?
2: He's made a lot of sacrifices for me to be able to be here. All those hours of driving, of flying places, of sharing hotel rooms. Like, if I had to go to an away trip, like, he was the person that would have to come, and because my mom would be taking care of everybody else. So hopefully there's a sense of satisfaction and reward and joy in seeing me play. And I also hope that through the way that I play, you get a sense of how grateful I am that you made that investment in me, and that, you know, I got to have you beside me through all of the ups and downs, and I like wouldn't be the person or the player that I am today without him. So, yeah. Oh, dad, the tears.
3: I love you, Hannah.
2: Love you.
0: I love a good father-daughter moment.
1: Hannah's dad, David, has a lot more time to cheer and support his daughter because just this weekend, Ottawa FC clinched a playoff spot. So I am sure he will be there in the stands cheering and crying his way through the postseason. Good luck.

0: Thank you to the Now or Never team of producers, Bridget Forbes, Sarah Tate, Samarweet Johannes, and Andrew Hines. I'm Ife Chiwetelu.
1: And I'm Trevor Dineen.
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8: This is your Environment Canada weather update. I'm Sarah Blackmore. Looking ahead to this evening on the Avalon Peninsula, it's drizzle. The low is going to be around 12 or 13 degrees, southwest winds. From Clarenville over to the Bay of Exploits, it's cloudy overnight tonight. Southwest winds gusting to 40, a low around 12 degrees. For Green Bay, White Bay, Grand Falls, Windsor, Buckens, and Deer Lake, it's mostly clear tonight and the low is 11. On the south coast of the island tonight, it's mostly drizzle from Buren over to Ramia and then clear around Port-au-Basque. The low is around 12 degrees. On the west coast of the island, cloudy tonight, low of 13. Small chance of drizzle or showers around Cornerbrook and Gros Morne. On the northern peninsula, good chance of showers or drizzle overnight, especially on the west side of the peninsula, and the lows are around 12 or 13 degrees. Southwest winds gusting to around 60. For Labrador City, Wabush, and Churchill Falls tonight, showers will end before morning, about 5 millimeters of rain total, some southwest winds, and a low around 7 degrees, except 5 in Labrador West. For Upper Lake Melville and Eagle River, showers tonight and a low of 10. On the north coast of Labrador, small chance of showers this evening, and the low is around 8 degrees around Nain and 10 degrees around Hopedale down to Makovic. For Rigolet, Cartwright, and Black Tickle, small chance of showers there as well, and the low is 12, and some southwest winds gusting to 50. Then down around the Straits, good chance of drizzle overnight, southwest winds gusting to 60 and a low of 10. And that's your weather. I'm Sarah Blackmore.
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9: In 1996, a man named Benjamin Schreiber was sentenced to life in prison without parole for a murder he committed. He was being held at the Iowa State Penitentiary. In March of 2015, he was rushed to hospital after suffering seizures and a high fever. He was experiencing septic poisoning. When he lost consciousness, a staff member called Schreiber's brother and alerted him to the situation. The brother said to try and ease Schreiber's pain, otherwise, you are to let him pass, as Schreiber had a do not resuscitate order on file. Schreiber's heart then stopped beating. At that moment, the hospital resuscitated him, against Schreiber's stated wishes. When Schreiber eventually recovered and was sent back to prison, he filed a motion to be set free. He made an argument to the appeals court in Iowa, saying that when he briefly died at the hospital that night, he had served out his life sentence, that before he was revived against his will, he had completed his obligation to the state. His life sentence had expired. It was a fascinating conundrum. If you were sentenced to life in prison and you spent a good chunk of your life behind bars, then you briefly died, has the life sentence been completed? And if you were somehow brought back from the dead, should that be considered a second life, separate from the first? That was the question put before the three-judge panel. Ultimately, the appeals court said it did not find Schreiber's argument persuasive. The ruling went on to say that Schreiber is either still alive, in which case he must remain in prison, or he is actually dead, in which case this appeal is moot. A professor of law added that if people were considered legally dead before being resuscitated, it would create a web of problems, not just in criminal cases, but also for insurance and inheritance claims. He also added that Mr. Schreiber would still be considered alive, eliminating the possibility of organ donation, making it hard to consider him dead for the purpose of serving a life sentence. According to the New York Times, Schreiber's case was not without precedent. Another man was convicted of killing two New York police detectives in 1962 and was sentenced to life in prison. In 1988, he petitioned a court in upstate New York to release him, arguing that he had died when his heart stopped during emergency surgery. Therefore, he had completed his life sentence. The judge in that case ruled against the inmate too, writing that he did not legally die, as his presence in this courtroom indicates. There have been many famous advertising campaigns that were laid to rest over the years. Then suddenly, they were brought back to life. Sometimes it was because the commercial idea was too good to bury. Sometimes it was because something big triggered an opportunity in the marketplace. And other times, old campaigns get a second life because the general public simply won't let it die.

When it comes to revived commercials, there is one ad that tops them all. It first aired way back in 1971. Actually, it first aired as a radio commercial, but it didn't really take off. So it was reimagined as a television commercial. It featured people of all different colors and races standing together on a hilltop. I love

The idea for the commercial came from Bill Backer, who was the creative director at an advertising agency called McCann Erickson. As we've mentioned before, Backer had been on a flight to England, but the plane was forced to land in Ireland due to fog. Passengers were unhappy and grumpy. But when the airline served everyone Coca-Colas, Backer watched as people began to relax and start chatting with their fellow passengers. That grumpiness changed to goodwill when people connected over a Coke. Backer jotted down a few words on a napkin that said, "I'd like to buy the world a Coke and keep it company." That experience inspired the commercial. The song was co-written by Backer, along with Roger Greenaway, Billy Davis, and Roger Cook, who had separately written a string of top 10 hits, including "Long Cool Woman in a Black Dress" and "Lonely Teardrops." The Coke Hilltop commercial has been cited as possibly the most famous commercial of all time. It ran right around the world, and Coke received over 100,000 letters from people who loved it. And it has been resuscitated more than once. In 1977, the commercial was reworked for the holidays.

0: It showed people standing on a hilltop at night holding candles. And when the camera pulls back, all those candles are in the shape of a Christmas tree. 3 years later, Coke shot another Christmas version, only this time it featured singers and Disney characters.
1: I'd like to buy the world a Coke. Ooh, that's the song I sing.
0: Then, 19 years after the original commercial had aired, Coke created a Hilltop Reunion commercial, inviting all the original singers to come back. Except, the crowd on that hilltop was much bigger this time, because Coke invited the singers to bring their children along with them. In 2005, Coke resuscitated the commercial yet again in order to launch Coke Zero. And instead of teaching the world to sing, it wanted to teach the world to chill.

0: In 2011, for Coke's 125th anniversary, Coke created a commercial using the original song, but peppered the ad with images from over the last century. Then, in 2012, Google partnered with Coke to revive the Hilltop commercial in a brand new way. First, they recruited Harvey Gabor, the original art director who worked with Backer on the 1971 commercial. Then, using digital technology and specially designed vending machines, they figured out a way for people to pick any country around the world and send a free Coke to a stranger they've never met. The app let users see the Coke digitally winging its way across the world to a specific Coke machine in a foreign country. Those special Coke vending machines contained a screen where senders could write a personalized message with their Coke delivery. And Google Translate converted the messages on the fly to that country's language. Recipients could write a thank you message back and send a video of them getting their surprise free Coke.
1: Thank you. That's the best Coke I've ever had.
0: It was a remarkable feat of technology. And finally, you really were able to buy the world a Coke. Then, in 2015, Coke's Hilltop commercial re-entered the zeitgeist once again. In the widely viewed final episode of Mad Men, a very troubled Don Draper goes to a retreat to meditate to try and find some inner peace. While sitting cross-legged and meditating on a hilltop in the final scene of the final episode, a smile slowly unfolds across his face. The next thing we see is the famous Coke Hilltop commercial.
2: I'd like to buy the world a home.
0: In the fictional world of Mad Men, it wasn't Madman Bill Backer who came up with the idea. It was Don Draper. And now everybody was talking about Coke's Hilltop commercial again, 44 years after it first hit the air. A very popular beer campaign ran back in the 70s and 80s. Advertising Age magazine rates it one of the top 10 advertising campaigns of the 20th century. It was a series of commercials for Miller Lite, and it was also done by Bill Backer's ad agency. We've mentioned this story before, but allow us to refresh your drink. As mentioned earlier, Bill Backer was the creative director at the McCann Erickson Advertising Agency, and along with Coke, it also had the Miller beer account. Miller had just purchased a small Chicago brewery called Meisterbrau. Meisterbrau brewed several regular beers and one low-calorie beer. That low-cal beer was a dud. It just wasn't selling. And another low-calorie beer from a different brewery had tanked not long before. The problem was the advertising had been aimed at dieters. But the target market, which Miller called two-fisted drinkers, simply had no interest in dieting. But even though Miller's new low-calorie beer wasn't doing well, research revealed that 90% of Miller drinkers had tried the low-cal beer once. Just once, but they had tried it. That was interesting. The president of Miller had a gut feeling that light beer could be sold to Miller drinkers if it was positioned differently in the advertising. So he told Backer's ad agency to find a way to tell beer drinkers that Miller Lite tasted good and wasn't watery. The ad agency tried with five different ideas. Miller didn't like any of them. So the ad agency regrouped one last time and looked into the sales of Miller's newly purchased light beer. They were dismal everywhere, except for one place, a small steel town named Anderson, Indiana. The ad agency dispatched its researchers to visit Anderson to figure out why the light beer was doing well there. They discovered something very interesting. The steel workers liked the light beer because it left them less bloated. And less bloated meant they could enjoy more beers. They had no interest in low calories, dieting, or watching their waistline. They just like to feel less filled up when enjoying a few brewskis after work. That was the key insight. Bury the low-calorie story inside a less-filling premise. From that was born the famous tagline, Miller Lite, everything you always wanted in a beer, and less. But Backer's creative department couldn't figure out an amusing way to tell that story in an advertising campaign. The Miller folks suggested a jingle. But singing about one-third less calories and no carbohydrates makes for a pretty lame song. Then one of the ad writers had an idea. What if every commercial had people arguing back and forth? One side would say tastes great, and the other would counter with less filling. Then they had another idea. What if the people arguing were retired sports celebrities? They were all tough guys, so the low-calorie beer proposition wouldn't seem feminine. And everybody loved Hall of Famers. From that insight, one of the top 10 advertising campaigns of all time was launched. The commercials featured the greatest names in sports like Bob Uecker, John Madden, Mickey Mantle, and Boom Boom Geoffrion. In this one, Yankees owner George Steinbrenner argues with Yankees manager Billy Martin.
3: You know, a lot of people think Billy and I argue all the time. Actually, we agree on just about everything. Right, Bill?
4: Yeah, you betcha, George.
3: We even drink the same beer.
5: Light beer from Miller. 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
3: And the best thing is it tastes so great.
4: No, George, the best thing is less filling.
3: No, Bill, it tastes great.
4: Less filling, George.
3: Billy, it tastes great.
4: Less filling, George.
3: Billy?
4: Yeah, George.
3: You're fired.
4: Oh, not again.
6: Light beer from Miller. Everything you always wanted in a beer, and less.
0: That campaign ran for 15 years, from 1975 until 1990. Then it was retired. But this year, it rose from the dead. There are two reasons it came back. First and foremost, Bud Light, the nation's leading light beer, suddenly lost 25% of its market share in April of 2023 when it collaborated with a transgender social media influencer. The brand faced an immediate backlash from conservatives and a boycott from diehard Bud Light drinkers. Sales plummeted. That opened the door for other light beers, like Miller, to grab that market share. Secondly, for more than 30 years, beer drinkers still referenced the Taste Great, Less Filling commercials in focus groups and research. They still loved it. So Miller decided it was the perfect time to revisit the campaign and update it with recently retired athletes, appealing to both boomers

0: Let it be both, all right?
1: Miller Lite sales shot up 11% immediately. 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
1: Before Budweiser had its Bud Light controversy, the beer brand brought back one of its most popular advertising campaigns. Back in 1999, a young film director named Charles Stone made a short film so he could use it to shop around to Hollywood studios. The film was titled True, but it was famous for introducing the world to a different word.
3: Hello?
4: What's that?
3: What's up?
1: The film was based around the word "what's up," which Stone and his buddies used to say all the time. When the folks at Budweiser's advertising agency saw the film, they approached Stone about modifying it to become a Budweiser commercial. Charles Stone himself is the first person you see in that classic commercial.
5: Hello?
4: Hey, who? What's up?
5: Nothing, B. Just watching the game, having a bud. What's up with you?
4: Nothing. Watching the game, having a bud.
5: True. True.
4: What's up?
6: Yo, who's that?
3: Yo! Yo, pick up the phone! Hello?
4: What's up?
3: What's up?
1: What's up became an advertising phenomenon. To mark the commercial's 20th anniversary, a Toronto advertising agency called Mosaic created a What's Up ad, only this time it was in an empty room filled with Amazon Alexas, tablets, Roombas, and other smart home devices.
3: What's up?
4: What's up?
3: What's up?
7: Yo, where's D-Unit?
8: What's up?
1: During the pandemic, Budweiser again revisited the commercial, only this time it was a message about staying in touch while everyone was in quarantine.
5: Hello?
4: Hey, who? What's up?
5: Nothing, B. In quarantine. Having a bud. So but you?
4: Nothing. Quarantine and having a bud.
5: True. True.
1: And this version had a new ending.
5: So you okay, B?
4: I'm good, B. Just quarantine and having a bud. Thanks for checking in.
1: Words on the screen said, Buds support buds. Check on yours. Hashtag together at a distance. When it came time for Pepsi's 125th anniversary last year, the soft drink company decided to revisit some old ads. Pepsi has a long history of using great music in its commercials. So when MTV held its annual Video Music Awards, Pepsi decided to dust off some of its iconic music ads, including Tina Turner's Taste for Pepsi commercial from 1986. And Ray Charles' The Right One, Baby Pepsi ad from 1991.
9: You know when it's right. You know when you feel it, baby. You hold it. You hear it. You taste it. It's right.
10: Daddy, Pepsi,
9: You got the right one, baby.
1: Pepsi dug up the classic 1989 Robert Palmer Simply Irresistible ad from its archives.

0: And while Michael Jackson was noticeably missing, Pepsi did revive a controversial commercial. Back in 1989, Pepsi paid Madonna $5 million to endorse Pepsi and debut her new song, Like a Prayer, in a commercial. That commercial aired during the 1989 Grammy Awards. The day after the Pepsi commercial aired, Madonna released her own music video for Like a Prayer. It contained certain scenes that provoked major pushback from Christian groups, and even the Vatican condemned it. That uproar caused Pepsi to yank the commercial after only two airings, and Madonna still got to keep the $5 million. But 34 years later, Pepsi aired the commercial again during the MTV Awards.
1: Go ahead. Make a wish.
0: This time, it didn't stir any controversy. And this time, at the end of the commercial, words on the screen from Pepsi said, "Cheers to disrupting the status quo." Madonna posted a message on social media saying she was glad Pepsi finally realized the genius of our collaboration. But then she disrupted the status quo again. She also posted a photo of herself sipping a can of Coca-Cola with the message, "Also good."

0: furnish it with love. Grow apple trees and honey bees and snow white turtle doves.
1: That is the late, great Bill Backer singing the song he co-wrote for the world's most famous Coke commercial. It may just be the most revived, most resuscitated commercial of all time. It was also a daring commercial for 1971, showing a Swedish person standing next to a Nigerian, standing next to a Chinese person. And that may be one of the main reasons it keeps getting remade and reimagined. That message of unity gets more urgent with every passing year. Backer's other campaign for Miller Lite was also a landmark because Tastes Great, Less Filling literally invented the light beer category. These campaigns and the others we've talked about today have one thing in common. They haven't worn out their welcome. Recent research has proven that many good ads don't suffer much wear out and are pulled off the air while they were still performing exceptionally well. In the advertising business, a rule of thumb is that a certain amount of repetition is required for wear in, and too much repetition creates wear out. But that new research proves that good advertising has a lifespan that greatly outlives bad advertising. Of course, the court of public opinion may want to appeal that ruling when you're under the influence. I'm Terry O'Reilly. This episode was recorded in the Terstream Airstream mobile recording studio. Producer, Debbie O'Reilly. Sound engineer, Jeff Devine. Research, Allison Pinches. Under the Influence theme by Casey Pick, Jeremiah Pick, and James Ayton. Tunes provided by APM Music. 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
12: This is CBC News for Newfoundland and Labrador. I'm Juanita Mercer. We begin in Corner Brook, where there's some government money coming for addictions treatment. Health Minister Jody Wall has announced funding for the Humberwood Treatment Center, $3.7 million a year over the course of multiple years, totaling a little over $8 million. It will go towards expanding services at the center. Wall says this will make a big difference, not just for the facility, but for people all across the province.
13: This is crucial. It really is. We have a wait list in the province. That people are looking for help. And when they reach out, timing is everything because they're at a point where they want the help and they're agreeing to it. So if we have the capacity, we have, of course, we shorten that wait list, we get people in, and we get them the treatment and the services that they need. And the work that they do here at Humberwood is wonderful. It's life-saving, and I can certainly tell you people are reaching out for it.
12: The Humberwood Treatment Center currently has 12 inpatient beds. Wall says this money will provide another 6 inpatient beds, as well as 4 beds for people who need same-day or next-day admission. And sticking on the west coast of the island, Premier Tony Wakeham is in his home district of Stephenville-Port-au-Port today, where there was another funding announcement, this time for fire departments. Wakeham has announced $540,000 for a pumper truck in Stephenville, more than $11,000 for equipment for the Cape St. George's Fire Department, and more than $9,000 for the Port-au-Port Regional Volunteer Fire Department. Today's announcement also included money to buy wildland coveralls for fighting forest fires. And heading now to the big land, the Inupiaçá exhibit is now open at the Labrador Interpretation Center. It was cancelled by the Innu Nation days before its scheduled opening back in June. That was because of a dispute between Innu Nation and the provincial government about the historical timeline the Innu wanted to display. But Innu Grand Chief Jody Ashany says she wanted to make sure that Innu children could see the exhibit so that they could learn more about their history. And yesterday, on the National Day for Truth and Reconciliation, the exhibit opened to the public. More than 250 people attended the opening, including Florence Milley.
3: I feel like it's a little bit of closure, and I think this is a day of not only just recognizing of who Innu are, but the artifacts are home, and I got a little emotional. Sorry. I thought about my grandmother and my grandfather and all the ancestors that have passed. They're in there. You could feel the energy.
12: Millie says she recognized many of the items on display from her own childhood, like toys she played with in the country when she was with her grandparents. And now to St. John's, where the provincial government is deciding how to keep pace with demand for hospital services in the city. In mid-September, the province put out a request for proposals, looking for both an assessment of the condition of the St. Clair's Hospital and a possible expansion of the aging building. This comes after the PCs scrapped the former Liberal government's plan to build a new healthcare facility in Kemmount Crossing. Tom Horrocks says expanding the old hospital might not be the best plan. He's the vice president of the Newfoundland and Labrador Architects Association.
6: I mean, we need something that is adaptable and flexible to keep pace with technological advancement. And building in an existing footprint or building in a constrained site with an expansion could limit the options down the road.
12: Horrocks says if St. Clair's were to expand, it would likely mean building in the existing parking area. He says that could cause problems for people trying to access the hospital. In other news, the Liberal opposition has created a website called nlhaveyoursay.ca for people to share their thoughts on the new Churchill Falls agreement. The Liberals say they're doing this because the PCs are not fulfilling their election promise of a referendum. Government did do a survey on its Engage NL website last month in advance of the special debate on the new agreement. At that time, government said it was doing the survey to help with discussion on the agreement. The Liberals say they will bring feedback from the website to the next sitting of the House of Assembly. And that's your CBC News for Newfoundland and Labrador. I'm Juanita Mercer. For news anytime, you can visit our website, cbc.ca/nl, or you can download the CBC News app.
7: Good afternoon. I'm Jamie Fitzpatrick, sitting in for Chrissy Holmes today, and it is time to begin a new month on the Go, broadcasting across Newfoundland and Labrador on CBC Radio 1 and on your CBC Listen app. Thanks for joining us on this Thursday. Here's some of what we have in store for you this afternoon. The great poetry of Newfoundland and Labrador, like you've never heard it before, and a few Irish poets as well. That's the theme of a special pair of concerts happening this weekend. And in our first half hour, we're going to talk with the folks behind that show and hear a sample. In half an hour from now, going up, going down, or in this case, not going anywhere at all, we'll head over to the Munn Student Center, where a much-needed elevator has been broken for a long, long time. In an hour, you just heard about it in the news, and it first made news earlier this summer as the flashpoint in a dispute between the province and Innu Nation. The dispute remains, but the exhibit finally opened yesterday in Labrador. We're going to talk about it with the Grand Chief of Innu First Nation. And after that, we're going to hear some of the loudest birds in the world. And scientists have been asking why they make such a racket. That story coming to us from our science columnist, Tor Couture. Before we get into any of that, we're going to talk about weather.

0: And Ashley Brauweiler joins me now. Hello.
1: Hello. How are you?
0: I'm pretty good. Welcome to October.
1: Yes, we made it.
0: We did indeed. We'll see how this goes.
1: Yeah.
0: Now that we're into a new month. Talk to us about the weather. It's cloudy in St. John's. What's it been like elsewhere?
1: Yeah, there's a few peaks of blue sky I can see out there now. It took a little longer for that to happen this afternoon, but we should see partly cloudy to mostly cloudy skies as we head through the overnight tonight. Some drizzle and fog along south-facing shores because of southwest winds that will be gusting around 20 to 40 kilometers per hour. We'll see that moisture really increase as we head towards Saturday. But really, it's going to be mild tonight for most areas across the island. Labrador in the west anyway, single digits, same thing for the north coast. Otherwise, between 10 to 12 degrees overnight tonight. And for Labrador, you are going to see rain work its way towards the coast by the time we get into early tomorrow morning. Eventually, that rain tomorrow will make its way towards the northern peninsula and west coast of the island by, say, mid-morning, early afternoon, and then spread towards central by the time we get into tomorrow night. Now, there may be a few showers around in the afternoon, but the main event, the rain, will arrive late tomorrow and eventually for the Avalon through the night and into early on Saturday. Now, this is a cold front that's going to move through. So the temperatures, although mild tomorrow, will drop by the time we get into Saturday as that cold front moves through. And there is even the risk that we'll see a few flurries in Lab West by the time we get into Saturday.
0: Is that the first time you've made note of potential snow in a forecast?
1: Nope. There has already been some flurries in Lab West this year.
0: Have there?
1: Mm-hmm.
0: Well, we wish them well with the flurries. I suspect it's a sign of more to come.
1: At least it warmed up.
0: I'm no expert, but I think there might be more.
1: Yeah, I think we're heading towards that.
0: Thanks for dropping by.
1: No problem.
0: That is Ashley Brauweiler. She's our CBC meteorologist. And as usual, you can catch her next on CBC television on Here and Now. She's part of the crew for the show coming up at 6 o'clock Island time this evening. Right now it's 9 minutes after 4. That's 3:39 in most of Labrador. Good music, great poetry from Ireland and Newfoundland. All of it presented like you've never heard before. That's the promise this weekend as the Quintessential Vocal Ensemble presents a show called The Living Songbook. You'll hear the poetry by the likes of Michael Crummy and W.B. Yeats set to music. The choir will perform with James Hurley, the Newfoundland composer and pianist, and the Irish tenor Dean Power. They are both with me in the studio now, along with Susan Quinn, the longtime director of the Quintessential Vocal Ensemble. Thank you so much for dropping in, all of you.
2: Great to be here.
0: Susan, why don't I start with you? We're going to hear some music shortly, but first, did I get that right, that I described the show accurately, that we have this poetry and the guys have set up the music? And
3: I think they did a pretty good job. Yeah.
0: I did a very good job?
3: Yeah.
0: Okay.
2: That's what I have written here, so.
0: Is this all new to you as well?
2: No. This has been going on for a few years.
3: Yeah.
0: All right. Why don't you, James, tell us a little bit about the history of this project.
3: So this is Dean's third trip here to Newfoundland. I studied I moved over to Munich, and we met there while he was a member of the opera house in Munich. And I said to him, hey, you're from Ireland, I'm from Newfoundland, we should get together and make some music. And it took about 10 years, but it finally kind of started coming together. It began with a poem that I set to music by Duncan Major, and we were encouraged to do more. And so we started, we've in the meantime put together about a book of 90 songs, mostly from Irish poets. And I've always wanted to kind of make this musical bridge between Newfoundland and Ireland. And so we've been working with some Newfoundland poets, Michael Crummy and Duncan as well. And we incorporate Irish and Newfoundland folk music as well. So we have like our own arrangements of things like Sarah and Tell Me Ma, which will be also making an appearance. And I approached Susan a while ago. I was a member of QVE. I had, the great privilege to have been in that choir. It was a very important part of my life as a young musician here in St. John's, as many others would say. And I was like, I think it would be really cool to try and incorporate the sound that she's developed over the last, how many years, Susan?
2: 34.
3: So for that many years. And I try to find a way to combine the sound world that you know, that we're creating with that, and, you know, make that bridge even stronger. And so this weekend is the first time that all of it kind of comes together. So it's kind of like a lifelong project that kind of
2: It's been a while. Yeah. It's been, but it's been a very natural process. You know, when you approached me, James kept sending me these songs that he was writing, and they're just brilliant. And I had, everything is in your head, and he had to be able to kind of get it onto the paper and send it to me. And I could hear a choir in so many of these their songs. And anyway, we've made it happen. The assistant conductor of QVE, Rob Pittman, we sent him over to Germany, and James and Rob got together last summer, and we set choral arrangements for a whole bunch of tunes that we're going to present this weekend.
0: Okay. So I'll ask the guys now to take their position because they're going to do a song for us. Mm-hmm. We'll have to all of us as listeners, imagine the choir. But this is the guys will be out front with the piano and the vocal. And yeah.
2: You're doing Golden here?
4: Yes.
2: Yeah, and it's interesting because when Dean came to our rehearsal the other night with QVE, he would sing the original version of the song, and the choir would go, oh my gosh, because we knew the adapted, combined Dean, QVE, and the piano. So it was really, really beautiful to hear the original work and now what we've made from it, which is a much bigger deal again.
0: Okay, let's hear that now.

0: That is James Hurley and Dean Power with just a small sample of the music that's going to be heard this weekend in St. John's and Winterton. And they'll be joined by the Quintessential Vocal Ensemble. James and Dean are with me now, and so is the director of the Quintessential Vocal Ensemble, Susan Quinn. Susan, why St. John's and then a concert in Winterton? Actually, it's the other way around, Winterton and then St. John's.
1: I'm not really sure how the Winterton, do you know?
2: We were looking at different places. So Dean and I have been across the island, and we're looking at places that were kind of within a radius of St. John's that we could go perform in. And one was naturally up the shore. And then there was a chance to kind of go up to Winterton, where Greg Wells has established up with the Trinity Hall. And there's a great recording setup thing up there, and to try and access that community and to...
1: And it'll be nice to make the connection with Greg as well. So he's overseeing the recording of the concert in Winterton as well. So hopefully we can spark something there as well.
3: And I really wanted to go up the shore as well. I'd heard so much about it. No, I know, but even further, you were saying, go right to the end.
2: There's a lot of shore. It is on a shore, but it's not up the shore.
1: There's a lot of Irish.
0: You won't be condemned for not getting all the shores right. There's a lot of that.
1: When we're in Ireland later on in a few months, you can do the same to me.
3: I love it.
0: Dean, I want you to ask you a question about singing this material. I would think that a lot of poetry is not really written with the idea that it might someday be put to music. So is it hard to wrap yourself around some of these verses?
3: These texts from Chamber Music by James Joyce were 100% written to be put to music. These ones, not all poetry, you're absolutely right, but these ones in particular, James Joyce he spent ages trying to convince, there was a poet in Ireland called Geoffrey Monlux Palmer, and he spent ages trying to convince him to set it to music, and the guy would not set it for ages, and then he finally set it. So he does have an almost complete version. I think there are 33 or 34 in it, and I think the whole chamber music is 36 songs. I think the Monlux Palmer version is like 33 or 34 long. But it wasn't that popular. And James Joyce liked the version that he did, but when we were starting with this project, straight away that song cycle or that group of selection of poems really just it sprung to mind, because they're asking to be put to song. And I think that James has a special skill of is he finds the world that these texts land in. So each song is completely different, but he finds a type of a world where the melodies just naturally flow. So he understands it's a modal sequence that's needed for a piece to fit, and then the drama can really come out in the text. So that it's very much with these songs, I feel they're very vivid, the way that, so James kind of like creates this magical world full of melodies and everything, and then we work on it together to try and bring out the text even more, so that we can present our best interpretation of this text, so that when people sit and enjoy it or experience it, they understand it immediately. It's not like new music that kind of slaps you in the face and kind of like you think about it later going, I don't know if I understood that. Like this is really new music, and it's not always like super easy or anything like that. It's all suited to the text. So he creates really a wonderful world that straight away just it brings the audience with you. Like it really does. I've sang a lot of Lieder and a lot of song, and it's not because I'm involved, but these really are top class songs.
0: What about some of the other stuff, James? I mean, did you work with Duncan Major and Michael Crummy, or did you pick up stuff that they had previously published?
2: So in the case of Duncan had shared with me some of his poetry, and he had done me a little favor. So the first songs were kind of a thank you that he didn't ask for. Then we started, because he hadn't, I don't think to that point, really shared his poetry that widely. And then we started collaborating, and we'd say we'd pick a theme, and he would send me a text and ask me to set it. Or I would say, well, last year, and one of the songs which have been set for this concert is called Will You? And in August last year, with all the fires that were happening, I had written him if he would maybe compose a text that would sum up an angle of this, because I knew I'd be here in October of last year with Dean, where we were slated to premiere four poems that Michael Crummy had let me set. And he wrote an incredible text, and it's one of my favorite that I've ever come across. And after the collaboration with Michael, like he's, you know, also been really kind in sending me some works and what he's and just allows me to continue setting them. So it's kind of, yeah, that's the way it's been working so far. It's nice to kind of have, you know, people who you can speak with and talk to and sit down with and to share. So, yeah.
3: Okay. And I feel as well. So a lot of, I never fully answered that question earlier, actually, I just realized. So in terms of songs that don't, that weren't originally meant to be put to song, not all songs, not all poems suit. That's definitely, and we learned that through the process as well. But some poems are incredibly dramatic. Like one of the first songs that are poems that were set to music was Easter 1916 from William Butler Yeats. And it's about 9 to 10 minutes of a song. And it is drama. It's like an opera. And like, I'm not from a family of opera, like, so I'm not like from some sort of singing dynasty or something where it's like kind of, oh yeah, I'm from the fine arts. No, I'm not. I'm not at all. But I somehow stumbled into this job, and I like it. I love it. And but these texts, some of these texts, like Easter 1916, The Wandering Angus, even The Lake Isle of Innisfree, they're so image-led. You picture everything. And like what I said earlier, it was like, I love whenever I'm singing a song and I don't just picture it. It's almost like I can smell the temperature. You feel the temperature through your nose. Do you know that kind of where you feel immediate connection with the text? So a lot of these songs are really like that. And it's not every poem that has that, but some do.
2: And then when they do, some of them kind of have this cinematic appeal. And that's why it's super exciting to kind of come and put together with the choir, because, you know, you have this now expansion of a sound world. You have the piano, you have the voice, and now you have like this, you know, angelic, you know, I don't know, sound that kind of fills out in a completely different way. And it's kind of like watching a movie without pictures, but yeah. You know,
3: but it's like the charm that, like, if someone is singing a national anthem, for example, hearing 80,000 people singing the same song is it's an incredible experience. So when you come to a choir, like when you hear a wonderful choir like QVE, there's so many of them and they're so strong, and then with all the harmonies you get this coming together of kind of hope and struggle and work, and it comes together, like, and it's a great thing.
1: It is amazing how it does all come together. And I know when James first sent me these pieces, I knew I could hear that there could be a choir element, and it's worked out so beautifully. Even with Golden Hair, you could hear James starts off on the piano, but that's actually a cappella choir when we adapted it. And it's really brilliant how you wrote these and how Rob adapted them for the choir.
2: You know, and Rob has done, the guy who's not sitting here now and kind of should be is Rob Pittman.
0: And, you know,
2: we had the weather. Sorry, Rob. And Rob is one of my favorite musicians from anywhere. And a longtime friend and collaborator. And I approached him last year with the idea of, hey, would you maybe kind of score some of these? Because I don't trust, I mean, I'm an improviser. I'm not really a composer. So I've kind of like dribbled these onto paper, but I wouldn't trust myself. And Rob has got this, he's steeped in like the knowledge of the history of all kinds of music. And he took it, you know, he started and he threw together in the space of when I asked him. We performed the first ones like 4 weeks later, like as a small little test. And he came over the summer and joined me. I have a studio in Germany, and he came over and we co-composed a piece together, which will be premiered on the weekend. And he set the choral parts. He adapted the piano and sometimes with strings as well, not for this week, but coming up, but for the choir. So we come back in May to do a final. This is like the first kind of foray this weekend. Mm-hmm. It's like just to kind of see how it goes. And then we're going to kind of fine tune it between now and May and do like a final recording and presentation in the spring.
3: Yeah.
2: And then we're going to Ireland to bring it over there. Yeah.
0: Okay. All right. There's lots more to come. Susan, is there, I'll put this question to you, although it could be for anyone. I guess there's like an inherent risk in doing things that are new. It'd be very easy for QVE to say, we're going to do a bunch of your old favorites, please come out. And this is kind of, you're asking them to walk the ledge a little bit, your singers.
1: Yeah, we are. But I this has been a really natural process. And the result is, I mean, each piece is like a drama or a movie. And the level of musicality and musicianship from everyone in the room is remarkable. But how you can lift a song that James wrote into a kind of a mini movie, each piece is, it's all encompassing. And it's just so incredibly interesting to listen to.
2: And we hope that we don't leave those guys stranded and totally amok.
1: But it's, and it's also, I've always believed so much in James. We call each other cuz because there's a connection there with
2: we're
1: family.
2: We're basically family.
1: Yeah. Yeah, right. But I've, and you know, I think my journey with QVE has been so fascinating. When I see pictures over the past 34 years, I'm amazed at what came out of a group of friends in high school 34 years ago who refused when they finished high school to not sing together. Mm-hmm. And that kind of specialness and closeness is what I've always prided myself in the choir. And, you know, it's a good time for me to move on, but I believe so much in Rob and in James, and if that's my purpose for this year. I really want to shine the light on the remarkable work that they've done. And then we get to throw Dean in there too. It's great. And then we're going to Ireland with it.
0: And that's kind of your finale with this choir.
1: It is.
0: You found it, helped found it in 1993,
1: yeah,
0: right?
1: I did find it. And, they found me. I was their high school teacher, so.
0: You found each other.
1: Yeah.
0: And now is about the right time to step away.
1: It is.
0: It's will a you really have a choir time. To direct next fall?
1: Oh.
0: And how will you get by without one?
1: I can't answer that. No, I'm fine. I have lots of other things to do, and but this is incredibly special to me, and it makes my finale with QVE so meaningful.
0: Okay.
1: Yeah.
0: I think that's a good note to finish on. I have all the particulars here on when the shows are and how folks can get tickets. But in the meantime, Dean wants one more.
3: I'm very lucky to actually be here. So I Culture Ireland. I applied for a grant to pay for like travel because obviously it's expensive to come over. So I just want to thank Culture Ireland for helping me with that. they covered my trip over.
1: So. I'm going to mention Jerry Stead too, because Jerry is the chair of our board of directors, and he was a member of the original QVE, and he is working really hard to make, really, it's kind of my dream come true for this year. And he's been hustling and bustling. Even today, we scheduled another concert in Dean's hometown, in Ireland.
3: Great.
1: So yeah,
3: cool, Jerry.
2: So
1: thanks, Jerry.
3: Yeah,
2: cool.
0: Have yourselves a great weekend.
2: Thank you very much.
3: Thank you.
0: Quintessential Vocal Ensemble presents The Living Songbook with James Hurley, piano, and Dean Power, tenor. It's two shows this weekend, Saturday night at Trinity Hall in Winterton, showtime 7:30, tickets at trinityhallnl.com, and then Sunday afternoon in St. John's at the Cook Recital Hall at the Munn School of Music. That one starts at 3:30, and tickets can be purchased at holyhearttheatre.com. I'm Jamie Fitzpatrick, sitting in for Chrissy Holmes. This is On the Go, broadcasting across Newfoundland and Labrador. The news is next.
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9: The actor Ed Helms has spent his career playing the nice guy, but in his new movie, he has to play a mean character. He'll be here to tell you about having to adjust to that role and the not-so-eco-friendly way he traveled from the set of The Hangover to the set of The Office.
10: 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We start in Fort McMurray, Alberta.
6: The government of Canada is officially listing the West Coast Pipeline, now known as Pacific Link, as a project of national interest. Oh, yeah.
10: Prime Minister Mark Carney announcing a bitumen pipeline to the West Coast will get an accelerated review. He says the federal and Alberta governments will have an equal ownership share. There will also be private sector investment from Pembina Pipeline and a minimum 10% stake going to Indigenous communities.
6: The oil sands are part of Canada's once-in-a-generation opportunity to become a global energy superpower, to transform our economy, to diversify our trade, to achieve greater strategic autonomy so we can continue to live our lives as we choose.
10: Carney says the Major Projects Office will lead consultations to set the conditions for the project. Those include environmental protections and local hiring. A final report is due by September 1st, 2027. A Tennessee woman is in hospital after surviving a botched lethal injection. Her lawyer says she is still alive in critical condition and receiving life-saving care. As Chris Reyes tells us, the incident has prompted the state's governor to pause all executions.
11: They went through two rounds and she was still breathing at the end. It was very ragged.
12: Catherine Sweeney is a journalist who was one of the media witnesses to Krista Pike's scheduled execution in Tennessee. State officials administered two doses of a lethal drug, but Pike remained alive after the injections. She was then taken to hospital. Sweeney said at one point after the injection, Pike spoke.
11: She said there was a spot that was burning and hurting and asked if that was normal. None of it was normal. I covered all the executions last year and most of the ones this year. We haven't seen anything like it. It went really poorly.
12: Now 50 years old, Pike was convicted of murder when she was 18 years old. She would have been the first woman executed by the state of Tennessee in 200 years. Tennessee's governor has halted executions and ordered a third-party investigation into what went wrong. Chris Reyes, CBC News, New York.
10: A Nova Scotia judge has dismissed a criminal case against Canadian actor Mike Smith. He's best known for playing Bubbles on the hit comedy series Trailer Park Boys and was facing one count of sexual assault. As Kayla Hounsell explains, the complainant tells CBC News the dismissal came because she was unwilling to sacrifice her mental health.
13: Mr. Smith is pleased that this matter is now behind him, and he's ready to move forward.
14: Defense lawyer Stan McDonald represented Mike Smith. Smith was charged with sexual assault in October 2025, the allegation dating back to 2017. The Trailer Park Boys star pleaded not guilty. His trial was supposed to begin today in Nova Scotia, but the Crown offered no evidence and the judge dismissed the case. The alleged victim, whose identity is protected by a publication ban, told CBC News she decided the emotional toll of testifying would be too difficult to endure. Crown Attorney Bryson McDonald had this to say.
15: The prosecution standard was not met. The prosecution standard is that the prosecution must, there must be a realistic prospect of conviction, and it must be in the public interest to continue the prosecution.
14: Smith had stepped away from his role as managing director with Trailer Park Boys Incorporated. Today, the company says he will resume his responsibilities. Kayla Hounsell, CBC News, Halifax.
10: Eritrea says it is severing all diplomatic ties with Ethiopia after being accused of backing Tigrayan militants battling Ethiopian troops. Addis Ababa has also closed its embassy in Eritrea's capital, Asmara. Eritrean officials have denied supporting the opposition forces in Ethiopia's northern Tigray region after clashes erupted there last week. Blasts were also reported in Ethiopia's capital overnight, and there are fears the conflict could escalate to another war between the government and Tigrayan separatists. 2 years of fighting that ended in 2022 killed hundreds of thousands of people. That is your World This Hour for CBC News. I'm Kaz Bovin.
0: And I'm Jamie Fitzpatrick. Welcome back. This is the second half hour of On the Go for this Thursday, the first day of October. Coming up in this half hour, students at Memorial University are getting a lot more steps in lately, thanks to elevator troubles. Our reporter Max Bacco joins us to explain why there's more to this story than just a busier stairwell. In 30 minutes from now, it touched off a serious rift between the province and Innu Nation, but it finally opened yesterday at the Labrador Interpretation Center in Northwest River. We'll learn about the cultural exhibit called the Innu Bagaswan. And later in the show, why do the loudest birds in the world scream all day and night? Researchers have been looking into it. Our science columnist Tora Couture will have that story. First, let's take a look at some temperatures and weather conditions around the province at this hour. In Nain, it is 19 degrees now and mostly cloudy. So, lovely day up north on the Labrador coast today. Also mostly cloudy right across the coast in Labrador. Mary's Harbour showing cloudy in 18 degrees. At Cartwright is cloudy in 17, partly cloudy in 18 at Makovic. As we head inland, it is 18 degrees and mostly cloudy in Happy Valley Goose Bay. And similar situation in Labrador West, 17 and mostly cloudy. Partly cloudy for most locations on the island, 18 degrees in Gander, 19 in Deer Lake right now, 15 degrees, and mostly cloudy in St. John's. Time right now is 24 minutes before 5 o'clock, 4:06 in most of Labrador. Let's head across the street now over to the Memorial University Student Center. It can be a busy spot. Students constantly coming and going from the six-story building. They're off to class, they're getting a bite to eat. Not to mention the steady stream of buses that pull up there. It's not an ideal spot to have your elevator out of service. And students say it's been that way for quite some time. CBC's Max Bacco has been looking into this story and she joins me now in the studio. Hello, Max.
16: What's up, Jamie?
0: It's great to have you here. So what can you tell us about the broken elevator? I understand that students have been having some fun with this issue.
16: Yeah, I actually heard about this first on Facebook. I saw students posting about it. They posted photos of them right next to the elevator with holding up signs with birthday messages for the elevator. For its 1 year anniversary of being broken. One of the posts even says, "Happy birthday, still broken, still iconic, still celebrating."
0: That's great.
16: Yeah, but jokes aside, it's actually a very in-demand elevator. I spoke with a couple of executives from Munsu, the students' union, who told me how essential the elevator is because of its location. The center connects three major buildings on campus, that new science building, the earth sciences building, and the chemical physics building. So you can imagine a lot of students use the center as a shortcut. I was speaking with Munsu's director of external affairs, Taki Yasser, and here's what he says about how integral the elevators are at the UC.
17: You have to understand that there is a bus stop at the basement, the first floor. The second floor is the MUN bookstore and the MUN student union office. The third floor has a bridge which connects two parts of the universities. And without that, nobody can take a different route without this route. The fourth floor is the career development office. Students goes there for their careers and all, like making resumes and everything. And the fifth floor, which is like the most important floor, which is the student wellness center. And if a student gets sick and everything, they go to the fifth floor. And there is a sixth floor, which is mostly the rooms for clubs and societies. So every day, 50 to 60 students goes up over there. So this is, for me, I think it's a very trafficked spot where the elevators are broken and it's impacting the students in every way that it can be. I have seen the morning lineups, like a big lineup in the morning. Students has been waiting for their classes in front of the elevators. And students are complaining, coming to our offices as well because of the broken elevator.
16: That was Taki Yasser, Munsu's Director of External Affairs.
0: Okay, so 1 year out of service, or over a year, I guess, at this point. That's not ideal. What's the issue? What's the holdup? Do we know why the repair is taking so long?
16: Yeah, so according to Munn's Associate Vice President of Facilities Management, Raina Luther, it's very common for elevators to go out of service for a number of reasons. Day to day, there could be operational issues that need servicing, but the main cause of this elevator's breakdown still hasn't been confirmed. Luther says the typical repair process involves a contractor troubleshooting the issue and then making a recommendation which Munn authorizes. But in this case, the root cause of the failure... But in this case, the contractor is having a hard time pinpointing the root cause of the issue. And that's why it's taken a year and counting. Here's more of what Luther has to say about this process.
18: So we've been working with the elevator contractor on this particular elevator for the past year. We've tried a number of potential fixes based on their recommendations, and they have an engineering team supporting them on their recommendations as well. Unfortunately, those fixes haven't been successful to date. We're working on the next repair right now to try in the next couple of weeks and hoping for success on that. So the elevator is original to this building, so getting parts for it is complicated by the contractor. So they have to source parts. They've done that in the past, and we've tried parts that they've sourced. We've even tried parts that they've taken from other elevators that they thought might be compatible and would work. And right now we're looking at ordering a replacement drive for the elevator, getting that installed. And that's based on their recommendations, and they feel that that should solve the issue.
16: Again, that was Raina Luther, Munn's Associate Vice President of Facilities Management.
0: But there's more to this than just the one elevator, right? Because now we're hearing concerns about expired inspection certificates for other elevators on campus. What can you tell us about that?
16: Yeah, so Munsu's Director of Advocacy, Sana Murad, actually did a survey asking students about accessibility on campus. And elevators were the main concern. Now, the survey is for a report that Munsu has yet to publish, but here's Sana telling me more about what she found.
19: Yeah, so we did an accessibility experience survey during the summer, and it lasted till September 1st, which we had 134 responses from both undergraduates and graduate students, faculty members, staff, and community members. And I want to say a good 70% of those responses and certain questions were, the elevators in the UC are broken, we can't access them, there's a lineup, there's always, usually it's always busy, can't go up the floor or go down. And it wasn't just about the UC floors, UC elevators, it was also more about other elevators in the university being expired, which concerns students for their safety. Many students have mentioned that they have to take a longer route, and that makes them frustrated and extremely stressed.
16: So that was Sana Murad, Munsu's Director of Advocacy.
0: I would think I'm not alone in saying that I'd rather not get on an elevator and find out that its certification isn't up to date, like even if everything seems to be working fine. So what have you learned about the status of these expired certificates?
16: Yeah, so I reached out to the province about this on Monday, but I haven't had a response yet. But based on previous reporting, we know that government was responsible for inspecting elevators, but it didn't have the capacity to inspect every elevator in the province before those certificates expire. In fact, back in 2024, there was a backlog of more than 500 elevators in the province that were overdue for an inspection. So as a fix, government made a change to the inspection process. Last year, it announced elevator owners will now do the heavy lifting. Those owners, like Munn, hire private inspectors to do the check, file a report, and submit it to the government for a final certificate. Now, while the certificates at Munn do show an expired date, Luther assures that campus elevators are regularly checked and are safe. Here's what else she has to say.
18: We have a program coming up that it was announced earlier this year, and we are investing approximately $8 million over the next 8 years in elevator modernization. We're committed to improving the student experience on campus. We do inspect elevators regularly, all elevators on campus through contractors, and we ensure that they are safe for public use.
16: That's Raina Luther there, Associate Vice President of Facilities Management at MUN.
0: So that's the update from administration, but let's go back to the students. What does the Students' Union have to say about all of this?
16: Yeah, so the union is, you know, definitely concerned about students, especially those with mobility and accessibility issues, like people who need an elevator to access the UC's fifth floor, which you heard Taki Yasser mention earlier, had the Students' Wellness Center on it. But Munsu says it will continue to listen to students' concerns and advocate for them through initiatives like the recent accessibility survey.
17: We haven't been to the university as of yet. We just started our role. It's been like 5 months. So Sana has been doing her surveys about the accessibility and all the accessibility issues that are on the campus, what students think like. And then she will be making the report as soon as possible that what we have talked about. And as a union, we will definitely reach out to the university. But it doesn't matter like if we are bringing it forward or not. It's I think it's some sort of like university's duty to look after all those as well. I feel like I'm very, very optimistic that the university will look after on these issues as early as possible.
16: That was Taki Yasser from Munsu.
0: Thanks for bringing us the elevator story, Max.
16: You're welcome, Jamie.
0: That's On the Go's Max Bacco bringing us that story today. 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Coming up next, we're going to talk about the politics of major projects, the significance of Mark Carney's pipeline announcement in Alberta today, and the fallout nationally. Before we get there, born on this day in 1951, Brian Greenway, guitarist with April Wine from 1977 onward. He's 75 years old. From the 1979 April Wine album, Harder, Faster, I Like to Rock.

0: I'm Jamie Fitzpatrick. The show is on the go. I want to tell you about something coming up this weekend. At the Avalon Mall in St. John's, the Folk Festival will be holding a Folk Festival merch sale at the mall. This is going to support the Young Folk at the Hall music program. Folk fans in St. John's will have a chance to pick up festival favorites at deep discounts while supporting the next generation of local musicians during the Folk at the Mall special pop-up. This will all be taking place on the 3rd and 4th of October at the Avalon Mall. Again, it's a two-day fundraiser to help raise funds for Young Folk at the Hall. That's an educational program that brings young musicians together to learn, collaborate, and share their love of folk music. Just want to remind you that if you have anything to say about anything that you hear on the go, here's how you can get in touch with us. You can email onthego@cbc.ca. You can also send us a voicemail. Just ring us up, tell us what you think, 709-576-5207. That's our talkback line number. A proposed pipeline from Alberta to BC, now known as the Pacific Link, reached a critical milestone today. And with this new designation, the project can be fast-tracked for approvals and environmental assessments. For a closer look at this development, I'm joined now by Lydia Miljan. She's a professor of political science at the University of Windsor. She's also a senior fellow with the Fraser Institute. Hello.
1: Hello, Jamie.
0: So this is the first project to get the official stamp as national interest. We've been hearing a lot about the national interest label and how the government wanted to introduce this for some major projects. How significant is it?
1: Well, I think, you know, the government it obviously is putting a lot of weight into this, into the significance of it, given how much they promised to have this fast track process. And so this major projects office is now in charge of ensuring that all the different steps along the way can be done very quickly, and that within 11 months we should have a yes or a no on whether or not this project can proceed. So it's a big deal because it's one of the big promises that the Carney government has made to Canadians.
0: How significant is it that this first project of national interest was announced in Alberta, where there's a very interesting referendum coming up?
1: Yes. Funny how that works, doesn't it? You know, a few weeks before referendum on whether or not Alberta should stay in Confederation, you have all sorts of cooperative federalism. I mean, let's face it, the Carney Liberals have been working very closely with Daniel Smith's government in Alberta to try to appease Alberta to say that, yes, in fact, you do have an important place, an important role in Canadian Federation. But obviously, pipelines are an important part of our ability to diversify our trading relationships with countries outside of the United States. I mean, I think notably in their presser, they had mentioned that this was a way for the government and for Canada to essentially double its exports to countries outside of the United States. And so, you know, oil and gas is very much an easy way of doing that in some respects, simply because it's such a lucrative resource.
0: Carney and the Liberals getting a lot of support in public opinion polls since the trade war with the United States began. Do you think this will help? Do you think, by and large, the public is behind these big projects?
1: I think for the most part, you know, obviously business is behind it. And even, you know, when you saw today's announcement, you know, he had big city mayors there. He had Indigenous leaders. So he's showing a coalition of people who are very much in favor of this kind of infrastructure and this kind of approach. But he's still going to have detractors. I think Mr. Poilievre has said, you know, wake me up when there's actual shovels in the ground. So he's being skeptical about what the extent to which this is actually going to happen. But I've also seen the NDP leader, Avi Lewis, say, you know, he thinks this is a

0: terrible idea. And I think that they are going to get some pushback from environmental groups and from people who simply say, you know, why are you developing oil and gas at a time when we're concerned about climate change? And, you know, there is a faction within the Liberal Party, but also within the sort of the left of center movements who reject exporting Canada's oil and gas. And so there, it'll be interesting to see how these public hearings and this process works itself out to deal with that kind of criticism.
1: The idea of fast-tracking approval on big projects like this, I wonder if some groups and some interests don't necessarily oppose it, but it makes them suspicious. First Nations, Indigenous groups, that sort of thing. Anybody who the government has to negotiate with to get a project going might not be all that keen on fast-tracking.
0: I'm not sure if that's going to be the issue. I mean, they do have a requirement, and I think that this is established in law, that they have a duty to consult, and the consultation has to be meaningful. How that works in practice with this government still remains to be seen and remains to be tested. But at the outset, at least he's included Indigenous voices and Indigenous perspectives on the pipeline in and of itself, and to the extent to which there'll be Indigenous ownership of about 10% of this pipeline, I think, is part of that path forward. I mean, ultimately, you know, the way we've had things built in the past has just taken too long. You just had so many different approvals, provincial, federal, and the process ends up taking so long that you lose the projects altogether. So the premise of this is a good one. It's like, you know, anyone who wants to do a major project like this that we see has only one step to go through. They only have to go through the major projects office, and they're going to have more reassurance about whether or not they fulfill the regulatory requirement. The question still remains, though, whether this is going to be a go. It's not going to be a rubber stamp. They do have to go through the consultation. They do have to go through environmental review, but it's something that's not going to take 10 years. It's supposed to take 11 months.
1: And by and large, a lot of these big projects require public investment. This isn't just a matter of government getting the right approvals and then letting private enterprise do its thing.
0: Yeah, it's an interesting perspective. So as I mentioned, 10% will be owned by Indigenous communities, 10% by the Pembina private interest, and then the remainder is actually fronted by both the federal and provincial governments. So this is actually not very much a private sector endeavor. It really is a public sector endeavor with a lot of Canadian tax dollars footing the initial bill.
1: And so far, no pushback from the Conservatives or anybody else on the overall cost of these things?
0: Well, I don't think we have a cost of these things. We just have sort of the percentage of ownership right now. I mean, the thing about an oil exploration and pipeline is that they do tend to make money. These are quite lucrative. And the government, you know, even though they own the other pipeline, they made money on that pipeline just the fact that it's such a lucrative deal. It's very much in contrast to, say, something like high-speed rail, which is projected to cost a lot of money and not have the same return on investment. So I don't see the Conservatives necessarily objecting to the investment. I think they'll probably say, well, why is the public sector doing this? Why can't we just get private sector? Why don't we get just the government do its job, which is get out of the way and let the private sector do all the investment? But I don't think they're going to balk at that, because this is sort of where their base would agree that something needs to be done, because it does result not just in future revenue, but also in the short term, you're creating jobs, you're creating opportunities and all sorts of different types of spillover effects if it comes through.
1: I take it we have more of these national interest projects to come.
0: Well, we would hope so, because that was the big promise. Mark Carney said he's going to build things at speeds we've never seen before. This is the first indication, nearly 2 years later, that something's going to happen. But we still have to wait to see whether or not it's going to actually be built.
1: Thank you so much for joining us today to talk about this.
0: My pleasure, Jamie. Nice speaking with you.
1: That is Lydia Melgen. She's a professor of political science at the University of Windsor. We reached her today in Windsor, Ontario. The regional news is coming your way next, and then we'll be back with the second hour of today's edition of the show. The show is on the go, broadcasting across Newfoundland and Labrador on CBC Radio 1 and on your CBC Listen app. I'm Jamie Fitzpatrick. Thanks so much for joining us on this Thursday afternoon, first day of October.
2: This is CBC News for Newfoundland and Labrador. I'm Juanita Mercer. We begin on the west coast of the island, where the Cornerbrook Community Health Centre is getting an additional 45 long-term care spaces. Premier Tony Wakeham made the announcement this afternoon. He says the extra beds will help take pressure off of the province's hospitals.
3: Well, it's certainly part of the solution. On any given day, I've been told there are up to 300 of our acute care beds that are occupied by people who should be either in long-term care or some other alternate care arrangement. So when you think about that, so that's the size of a new hospital. And when you talk about backlogs and wait times for surgery, wait times that emerge, a lot of that is because of access to acute care. So this initiative today, building on what we already have, and we need to do a lot more of it.
2: Renovations at the Cornerbrook Community Health Centre are now underway. 15 of the 45 new beds are expected to be ready by this spring, and the remaining 30 by next fall. Also in Cornerbrook, there's more money coming for an addictions treatment center. Health Minister Jody Wall announced funding today for the Humberwood Treatment Center. $3.75 million a year over the course of multiple years, totaling a little over $8 million. It will go towards expanding services at the center. Wall says this money will make a difference not just for the facility, but for people all across the province.
4: This is crucial, it really is. We have a wait list in the province that people are looking for help. And when they reach out, timing is everything, because they're at a point where they want the help and they're agreeing to it. So if we have the capacity, we have, of course, we shorten that wait list, we get people in, and we get them the treatment and services that they need. And the work that they do here at Humberwood is wonderful. It's life-saving, and I can certainly tell you people are reaching out for it.
2: The Humberwood Treatment Center currently has 12 inpatient beds. Wall says this money will provide another 6 inpatient beds, as well as 4 beds for people who need same-day or next-day admission. In other news, the Liberal opposition has created a website called nlhaveyoursay.ca for people to share their thoughts on the new Churchill Falls agreement. The Liberals say they're doing this because the PCs are not fulfilling their election promise of a referendum. Government did do a survey on its Engage NL website last month in advance of the special debate on the new agreement. At that time, government said it was doing the survey to help with discussion on the agreement. The Liberals say they will be bringing feedback from the website to the next sitting of the House of Assembly. And now to New York City, where this province appears to be trying to lure tourists with a billboard in Times Square. It's part of a promotion for the new Netflix series Below, which is set in Newfoundland. The CBC's Laura Howells explains.
5: Yeah, he's pretty hot, but I mean, at the end of the day, I think we can give him a run for his money.
6: Fisherman Keith Boland looks at a billboard in Times Square with a giant picture of actor Josh Hartnett. The billboard says, "Visit Newfoundland and Labrador. All our fishermen look like this." Real fisherman Leon Abbott doesn't think so.
7: Not at all. Look at us. We're all old. Some of us are young. Some of us are pudgy, but we don't look like models.
6: You don't think so?
7: No, we look like fishermen.
6: The billboard is part of promo for the new Netflix series Below, but it seems like the provincial government is involved too. Their logo is on the billboard. We asked the province about it, and they didn't respond by deadline. Real fishermen have mixed reviews on the tourism strategy.
8: I think it's a fabulous idea. I think it'll work great.
7: It's kind of far-fetched. You know, it is an actor doing a show, so we don't act. We do this for a living, right? So it's kind of crazy for this.
9: Yeah, a bit of a stolen glory maybe for him?
7: Yeah, I like to see him on a real boat and do the real work.
6: Laura Howells, CBC News, St. John's.
2: Well, the Newfoundland and Labrador government says it will be providing more than $300,000 annually to support seniors. Craig Pardee is the Minister of Seniors. He says the funding will go to Seniors NL, a nonprofit that supports people over the age of 50. Pardee also announced an additional $300,000 this year for the group's community transportation program. And that's your CBC News for Newfoundland and Labrador. I'm Juanita Mercer. 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
1: Thank you, Juanita. Coming up in this half hour of the show, it first made news when it triggered a dispute between the province and Innu Nation. And that dispute remains unresolved, but the Innu Bagassian finally opened yesterday in Labrador. We're going to talk about it with the Grand Chief of Innu First Nation. After that, we'll hear from some of the loudest birds in the world and ask why they make such a racket. That's with our science columnist, Torek Chur. That's coming up in the next half hour of the show. Right now, let's check some temperatures and weather conditions around the province at this hour. And it's looking pretty consistent. St. John's, mostly cloudy and 15 degrees. It is partly cloudy if we head to central Newfoundland in Gander, where it is 16. Partly cloudy and 19 at Deer Lake on the west coast. Heading up to Labrador, it's a beautiful day in Nain today, 19 and mostly cloudy right now. And temperatures in the high teens pretty much throughout Labrador, including the rest of the coast. In Mary's Harbour, it's 18 and mostly cloudy, 18 and mostly cloudy at Happy Valley Goose Bay, 17 and mostly cloudy in western Labrador right now. I'm Jamie Fitzpatrick. The show is on the go on CBC Radio 1 and on your CBC Listen app. Thanks for joining us today. I'm filling in just for today for your regular host, Chrissy Holmes. Let's get a little more into something you just heard about in the news. Anytime you hear Newfoundland pronounced properly on late-night American television, it's an occasion that has to be celebrated. This week, Josh Hartnett was on The Tonight Show and regaled host Jimmy Fallon about what it was like getting up close and personal with a pod of whales while out on our waters. Have a listen.
10: I was shooting one of the projects that's coming out next week in Newfoundland, and it's set in Newfoundland. And I got up there, and I'm playing a fisherman. And I grew up in Minnesota, the most landlocked place on the planet.
11: Yeah, of course.
10: So I don't have any relationship to the sea, really. And so they wanted to get me out on some boats immediately. And so I went out on these little tiny ribs. They're about probably from here to the end of the stage. Tiny boats. And we went out to kind of just, you know, peruse.
11: Yeah.
10: And this pod of whales, like 12 giant humpback whales, came up to us and went under the boat and like all around us and looked up at us and like flapped their flukes and like did this whole dance. And I mean, fluke is a funny word.
11: Yeah.
10: And then
11: flapped their flukes is even better.
10: Flukes.
11: Yeah, and, flapped their flukes.
10: They did some breaching is another good word. So they were jumping out of the water.
11: This is crazy.
10: It was incredible, but it looked like they were studying me and it sort of changed my whole perspective.
11: You said you made eye contact with one.
10: I made eye contact with
11: one. That's the mistake. That's the mistake.
10: No, these things are ancient. They could be 100 years old. So some of them have been swimming around for, you know, since before World War II.
11: That's fascinating.
10: It's, I mean, like.
11: It really is crazy.
10: It's not funny. It's incredible.
11: Yes, it's weird. It's bizarre.
1: We'll stop it there and end on a high note. We're going to skip the part where they start getting into Newfoundland accents. We won't bother with that. Now, as you did just hear in the news with Juanita, there's a massive billboard for Josh Hartnett's upcoming Netflix show, Below, that is on display in Times Square right now. It reads, "Visit Newfoundland and Labrador. All of our fishermen look like this, don't yours." And alongside, a dreamy, short-sleeved star of the show standing on a wharf. CBC reporter Laura Howells couldn't resist. She headed down to the boat basin in St. John's Harbour today to meet the local fishermen.
5: Yeah, he's pretty hot, but I mean, at the end of the day, I think we can give him a run for his money. Keith Boland. That's pretty funny, actually. I think they did some photoshopping there for sure, but... yeah, we're pretty attractive people, I must say. We're rough around the edges, but I guess some people do find it attractive, so, yeah.
9: Do you think all of our fishermen here look like this?
5: Oh, absolutely, yeah, even though we're all getting older, but we're aging well, I must say. I don't know if it's the weather or maybe just the hard work, who knows.
9: How do you feel about the Newfoundland Labrador government using our sexy fishermen to get more tourists?
5: I think it's a fabulous idea. I think it'll work great. I don't know who came up with the idea, but whoever did, they're certainly thinking.
12: Carl Myers. I offload crab and fish for Sea Fresh.
9: Okay, so you work with a lot of fishermen. What do you think of this act?
12: I don't think it's so true. We all don't look like that.
9: What would you say to anyone who's looking at this ad in New York City and thinking, huh, maybe I should come to Newfoundland?
12: Come on down to Newfoundland.
9: What do you fish?
7: Right now, cod.
9: So, Leon, I'm going to show you this billboard up in Times Square. It says, "Visit Newfoundland and Labrador. All our fishermen look like this. Don't yours."
7: Nope, not at all. Look at us. We're all old. Some of us are young. Some of us are pudgy. But we don't look like models.
9: You don't think so?
7: No, we look like fishermen. Wear scrubs. It's kind of far-fetched. You know, it is an actor doing a show, so we don't act. We do this for a living, right? So it's kind of crazy for this.
9: I mean, I think you're probably being a bit hard on yourself, though. An attractive fisherman.
7: Beauty is in the eye of the beholder, right? But I don't look like that.
1: That's the CBC's Laura Howell speaking with a few of the fishermen working down at the boat basin in St. John's Harbour. 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Let's hear music now from James Cutler, Miyabugek First Nation. He's a musician, guide, and fish harvester, and he embraces all of those roles in this song that he released in March. It's called

0: That's James Cutler. He's nominated for Country Artist of the Year and Indigenous Artist of the Year at the Music NL Awards, the show happening tonight in St. John's. And in fact, one of the reasons I'm in this chair right now is because your regular host, Chrissy Holmes, is kind of busy. She's going to be co-hosting tonight's award show, and we're going to check in with her in the next half hour of On the Go. It is 5:15, 4:45 in most of Labrador. The Labrador Interpretation Center in Northwest River has been welcoming quite the crowd lately. That's since yesterday with the opening of the Innu exhibit called Bagassian. More than 250 people showed up to take in the long-awaited and much-debated exhibit. It celebrates the history of the Innu in Labrador. The Grand Chief of Innu Nation, Jody Ashney, was there. And in fact, this project has been a labor of love for her for several years. And she joins me on the line now to talk about it. Hello.
1: Hi. Good afternoon.
0: There's been this exhibit in itself has been in the news for all the wrong reasons for much of the summer, due to your dispute with the provincial government. So let's give it its due. It was supposed to open back in June. Now you've finally got it open to the public. How does it feel?
1: A relief, I think. I think it was just really, it needed to be shown. Our kids needed to see it. Our elders needed to see it. I couldn't let the government keep controlling elders, not being able to see their families' things. So I think I feel relief. It's still, I know there's unfinished business between the Innu Nation and the Newfoundland government, but I am relieved that it was beautiful. The youth were smiling. They were saying these beautiful things last night. I can feel I can take a little bit of a breath.
0: Lots of folks through the doors yesterday, huh?
1: Yes, it was so nice to see. I think they counted upwards of 260 people at the opening, and it was amazing to have the whole place so packed. It was just shoulder to shoulder. It was beautiful.
0: You had mentioned that it was great to see the way the kids were taking to it and so interested in it. Have you had lots of other feedback from people?
1: Yeah, it was really nice to everyone. There was a lot of tears. There was a lot of emotion. People feeling that their ancestors, that their family are home for so long. They've been locked away in basements and we're not able to access them. And just having them in the Tasina and that feeling of they're almost at rest. And it was such a good feeling. I had one little young girl tell me that she walked in there and it felt like her whole world was in that room. And I think that made every heartache, every tear, everything just melt away. That was the reason we worked so hard, was for that one comment.
0: That's beautiful. Can you give us a sense of what people see when they come through the doors, just for those of us who aren't there?
1: You see our timeline before you enter the door. You see for how long we've been in the Tasina and how long we've called this place home. It tells our story of when contact, different places that mean so much to us. Then you go in and you're hit by the beautiful objects made by so many talented Innu men and women. You see the coats, you see the moccasins, you see the beading, the spears, everything is just, it's what encompassed Innu life. It's the feeling you go in there and it's a feeling of, you can feel the spirit. It's really their home. They're happy. They're home.
0: I'm sure it's, and I can tell by the sound of your voice that it's a great day or a great week and a real relief to finally see this available for viewing by everybody. Was it a difficult decision after the controversy with the provincial government in June? Was it a difficult decision to decide, okay, we're going to pivot, we're going to do this in September on National Truth and Reconciliation Day?
1: It was. It was really, it was a hard decision. But I couldn't let the Wacom government control our story. I couldn't keep sitting back on it. I had to open it. Our Innu youth are worth it. They need to know everyone that contributed made sure that this is what they want our kids to know. This is what they need to know about who we are, where we came from. And that's what we did. We opened the doors for our kids. And that I picked that day, Truth and Reconciliation, because it's when the school systems came in place and they tried to erase everything of who we are. Our children still to this day in Newfoundland and Labrador don't see the Innu represented in our school books. We're not in there. You learn more about the U.S. than what you do about your own province. You don't know who the Innu people are. And I hear it all the time. If I meet someone on the islands, like, oh, I didn't even know that that's the way you lived. Or I didn't know that, because you're not taught it in the schools. We are erased. We're erased from Newfoundland curriculum. We're erased from public buildings. They tell the stories they want to tell, but this is our story. It was written. It was developed by Innu people, the way we see in it, the way we lived it, the way that we continue to live it. And we were just, we had to show the Innu resilience that we are still here, despite the education systems trying to stop us from practicing who we are. And despite the government trying to force us into settlements, despite everything that has been thrown at the Innu people, we continue to practice. We are still Innu. We are still here and we're proud of our story.
0: Just to catch up people who haven't been following the issue since early in the summer, it was in June that the original opening of this exhibit was cancelled. That's because the Provincial Archaeology Office has disputed the Innu's timeline in Labrador, as you have displayed in that exhibit. So Premier Tony Wacom was not at yesterday's opening. He was in Cornerbrook for an announcement earlier today, however. And we're just going to hear for about a minute some of what he had to say when he was asked about the exhibit and his invitation to the opening. He spoke to the CBC reporter Sunuta Radawake.
2: You got an invitation yesterday for the Innu Nation exhibit at the Rooms. Grand Chief Jody Oshini told reporters that you were invited, and there's no movement in the ongoing dispute. Why didn't you attend the exhibit yesterday? What's your perspective?
3: Let me address with that, because two things. Minister Evans was in Nain, Labrador. Minister Evans has family who are actually victims of residential schools. And so for her, it was important to go back to her district and spend time with her family and spend time with people, other people and families who were victims of residential schools, which she did. I myself was on the West Coast here. I attended a ceremony here in Cornerbrook yesterday, met with the Halapu, and then I was off in my own district. So, you know, it was unfortunate that you just can't physically be everywhere at the same time. But, you know, I was glad to hear that the exposition has opened up. I want to congratulate the Grand Chief on that. She did a tremendous amount of work on that.
0: So that's the Premier speaking earlier today in Cornerbrook, and Grand Chief Ashney is with us on the line now. What are your thoughts on what he had to say there?
1: I'm a nice person. I don't speak ill of nobody. It's beyond infuriating that he knows the only reason I've asked him to stand with me and apologize to the Innu, but he refused. And that he sat in that meeting and he continues to say always on media, oh, I'm willing to sit down. I'm willing to negotiate with the Innu. Why hasn't he reached out? He don't pick up the phone. He don't call the Innu. There is zero relationship right now with the Newfoundland and Labrador government and the Innu. And I'm fed up. I'm fed up with the government right now. I can't continue to be nice and speak nice and bite my tongue when this is what he continuously does in the media. I'm going to sit down with them. Well, where's the phone call? Where's the mail? Where's the email? He knows all my numbers. I'm done playing nice.
0: In the meantime, you take strength from your own community and from events like yesterday and from this exhibit?
1: Yeah, I have to. I have to continue to fight for the rights of the Innu. And our number one right is to be Innu. Our number one right is to protect our history. And I'm going to do that. And I will continue to do that. I've always did that. And I will continue to fight for the right to be Innu.
0: Just for the record, you said as people enter this new exhibit, they see the Innu timeline. That's the first thing that we get as we come through the door. And where does that timeline begin for the Innu in Labrador?
1: Over 9,000 years ago, after the glaciers moved off the land. Well, we followed in behind with the caribou, and that's what we still do. We are the caribou people. That's where our story started, and that's we'll continue there.
0: Chief Ashney, thanks so much for joining us today.
1: Thank you so much.
0: That is the Grand Chief of Innu Nation, Jody Ashney.

0: That is the Toronto band Valley with a song called Don't You Forget About Me. Before we send you off to the news, just a reminder that you can always get in touch with the show with your thoughts on anything you hear. The emails can be sent to onthego@cbc.ca, or you can leave us a message on our talkback line, 709-576-5207.
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3: 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For decades after the cod moratorium, fishing in Newfoundland was no longer seen as an enticing career. But now, with rising quotas, there is an opportunity for revival, but getting young people on board is still a challenge.
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4: I'm Salima Shivji. A proposed oil pipeline from Alberta to the West Coast is now a project of national interest. The aim, to start building it in less than a year. What that means politically and for Canada's economy, coming up on Your World Tonight at 6, 6:30 in Newfoundland.
5: From CBC News, The World This Hour, I'm Kaz Bovin. Ottawa has designated a proposed oil pipeline from Alberta to the West Coast a project of national interest. This means its regulatory review process will be expedited, but as CBC's Kyle Bax tells us, it will still face hurdles.
6: The proposed West Coast oil pipeline is now on the fast track for permitting, but make no mistake, the project still faces many challenges, including the regulatory process, engineering, and route planning from Edmonton to an export terminal in Vancouver. There will need to be consultation with more than 100 local communities. There could be court challenges and other hurdles. And a big obstacle will be getting the major oil producers in Alberta to sign long-term contracts to use the pipeline. That would require the companies to spend billions of dollars to produce a lot more oil to fill the pipeline. For now, today's announcement is a step forward on the long road ahead, with the goal of breaking ground in just 12 months. Kyle Bax, CBC News, Calgary.
5: Canada's Minister of International Trade has spoken with the U.S. trade representative on the sidelines of a G20 gathering in Milwaukee. It's the first meeting of its kind since trade negotiations stalled in August. Maninder Sidhu says he expressed Ottawa's concerns about trade uncertainties affecting both sides of the border, particularly the auto sector. His counterpart, Jameson Greer, says the U.S. is open to a deal with Canada, but its economic policy applies to all trading partners.
7: We have concluded deals with most of our major trading partners. We have very constructive relations. Our trade deficit's going down. We certainly have technical talks with the Canadians. The reality is there are a handful of outstanding issues that are quite difficult to resolve.
5: Earlier this week, a U.S. ban on some Canadian imports came into effect, including liquor and molasses. An Alberta man has been charged with threatening Prime Minister Mark Carney on the social media site X. 44-year-old Dwight Peter McIntyre was detained on September 9th. He will make his next court appearance on November 25th in Edmonton. Police in the UK have arrested a dual British-Iranian national on suspicion of plotting a terror attack. It's in relation to last weekend's security incident just outside a military base in England, which hosts U.S. bombers used to strike Iran. Five British men were initially arrested close to RAF Fairford over suspected explosives and terror offenses. They have since been released on bail. Yesterday, UK Prime Minister Andy Burnham said there are strong indications Tehran played a role in that incident. Iranian officials have so far denied any involvement. In Nashville, Tennessee.
8: There are very few answers this morning. It's very early.
5: Governor Bill Lee urging patience after his state failed to execute a death row inmate last night. 50-year-old Krista Pike was given what should have been two fatal doses of phenobarbital, a barbiturate used during lethal injection. But after the second dose, she could be heard snoring and was rushed to hospital. Her lawyer now says she's still alive but in critical condition and is receiving life-saving medical care. Governor Lee says Tennesseans deserve answers.
8: Immediately took action to call for a thorough and comprehensive and third-party review and investigation into the protocol. This is going to take time. And therefore, the last scheduled execution for this year will not take place.
5: The botched execution comes 2 years after Tennessee switched from a lethal injection procedure involving three drugs to a one-drug, two-dose protocol. And the family of Renee Good is suing the U.S. federal government and several immigration officials. In January, the 37-year-old mother of three was fatally shot by an immigration officer in Minneapolis. It happened as protests against immigration raids were flaring across the city. Two lawsuits were filed by Good's partner and her brother. They allege wrongful death, conspiracy, and other violations. The Department of Homeland Security has previously defended the conduct of the officer who shot Good and other immigration officers as justified uses of force in dangerous situations. That's your World This Hour for CBC News. I'm Kaz Bovin.
0: And I'm Jamie Fitzpatrick. Welcome back. This is the final half hour of On the Go for this Thursday, the 1st of October, broadcasting across Newfoundland and Labrador on CBC Radio 1 and on your CBC Listen app. Coming up in this half hour of the show, Music and L Week is set to launch this evening with the annual awards gala in St. John's. We will take you directly to the red carpet. And why do the loudest birds in the world scream all day and all night? There's been researchers looking into it. And we're going to have that story with our science columnist, Tora Couture. Before we do any of that, let's find out what's happening about 30 minutes from now when the broadcast gets underway. And producer Todd O'Brien joins me. Hello.
9: Hello. We're not talking about the gulls on Bond Street, are they?
0: No, the gulls on Bond Street finished just behind a couple of birds from the Amazon, apparently.
9: Yeah. God, they're pretty loud.
0: They are pretty loud, especially early in the day.
9: Yeah. So today we're taking a look at, there was a fin whale near Corner Brook that has been, apparently since at least yesterday, came in with the tide. And it seems to be stranded, can't seem to, you know, it can't seem to get out. So we're going to check in to see how it's doing. I mean, it's alive and everything else, but this is one of those ones where, nature's going to probably take its course one way or the other. So, but everybody's, of course, rooting for the fin whale. Another person we chatted with was a person who runs he's got a Facebook site called Northern Newfoundland Adventures, and he's been trying to tackle green crab in the last few days around the St. Paul's area. And essentially, you know, we hear about green crab that, you know, they're a danger to lobsters. They cut through the sand and eelgrass. Go, you know, you lose your eelgrass, and that's the nursery of little fish. Well, apparently, this man is an avid goose hunter, and the geese don't stick around as long as they used to anymore. They used to be there for months and months, but they fly away sooner because apparently they feed on eelgrass seeds, the seeds of the eelgrass. So he's trying to trap green crab to sort of alleviate that problem.
0: Man, it's a long road to look after these green crabs.
9: Man, they're just bad news, man. And finally, Nature Newfoundland Labrador is looking for volunteers they've got several areas they want to, they're looking at that they track seabirds or coastal birds just to try and get numbers of what's out there in case there's an oil spill or some other environmental damage, and then they'll know what they have got to deal with.
0: All right. Sounds like a very, very busy show.
9: Indeed.
0: And we really look forward to hearing the results.
9: Thank you.
0: That's Todd O'Brien. Todd is the producer of the broadcast. And as you should know, if you're a regular listener, which you are, the broadcast comes up right after the next regional news. And that next newscast coming up at 6 o'clock Island time. Okay. I mentioned that this is Music NL Weekend. It's perhaps for some, the biggest music week in this province, the award show happening tonight. Adam Baxter is one of the nominees, so let's hear some music from him. This is called Steve and Nancy.

0: That's Adam Baxter. He's actually nominated for Sideman of the Year at tonight's Music NL Awards show, and we wanted to play that song to show you he's much more than just a sideman. He was that was Adam Baxter there with a song called Steve and Nancy. Now, if you're wondering where Chrissy Holmes is at, she's ditched us for the music business, at least for just one day. Instead of hosting this show tonight, she's co-hosting the 2026 Music NL Awards Gala down at the St. John's Convention Center. The red carpet has been rolled out to kick off the province's biggest week in music. And Chrissy is on the line now from the Convention Center. Chrissy, how's it going down there?
1: Hello, Jamie. It's going pretty good, I tell you. I'm here with Greg Smith from BOCM, who's co-hosting with me. Hello, Greg.
2: Hey, guys. How are you?
1: So this is pretty fun. I just came here, had some parking challenges. Anybody coming downtown is going to definitely know what I'm talking about. Greg's here, calm, cool, and collected. Greg, everybody looks great down here. We're at the St. John's Convention Center. The red carpet's rolled out, and some incredibly interesting people, all very fashionable, too.
2: Oh, yeah. I mean, you're seeing all the different genres in style here tonight. You know, you're seeing a lot of the activations that are here with some of the great supporters of the Music NL team here. So, yeah, it's just a great night to come out and celebrate local music.
1: This is actually the first time Greg and I get to work together, and we're super excited. Greg, what? Okay, we're actually in for an incredible show here, and I got to pull somebody in here. Tamara Cater, Executive Director, Music NL. Happy Music NL Celebration Week.
3: Oh, my gosh. Thank you so much, Chrissy. I'm so excited. You're here. Greg's here. The artists are here. The music and the buzz is here. It is happening.
1: You got the red carpet rolled out. The celebrities are rolling up. This is going to be a wild night.
3: I think it is going to be fantastic.
1: So before this is just a kickoff for the most incredible week, though, Tamara. Like, and we have to get the word out because, listener, if you happen to be in the St. John's area, this is the weekend, the best weekend of the year to enjoy incredible music. You guys have a boatload of stuff lined up. I mean, and there's one really cool way to do it all, the bracelet.
3: Yes, we have these wristbands for $65 each. You can buy them at the venues. You can buy them online on our website. And for $65, you can get four nights of music in five different venues. And on Friday and Saturday in particular, we will be down on George Street at Black Sheep and Osh. And that wristband will get you crossing the street back and forth, and you can just discover new favorites. You can find folks that you already know and just have a great old time.
1: It is. It's such a cool opportunity to get out and experience new music. You haven't had a chance to either, because these showcases move pretty quick.
3: They do. It's about 20 minutes and a 10-minute break, and then there is a new artist on stage. So, you know, it's a great chance to discover a bunch of folks. You know, we all love that feeling. We were like, oh, I remember I saw that band before anybody knew. And that is the moment. This is the week for it. On top of seeing a lot of folks that we already know and love, the discovery opportunities are incredible.
1: Tamara, I know you're probably not one to pick favorites, but if you had to, is there one showcase that you're personally not going to miss this week?
3: Oh, gosh. Well, I'm not going to miss any of them because we program them so that we can run back and forth. But they're playing here tonight. I think Waku, brilliant new trio that are super exciting. And also, I'm really excited to see Madeline just shred tonight, really rip up that stage.
1: It is going to be awesome. The people are pouring in here. This is going to be incredible. Listen, congratulations. Thanks for making time for us. You got like a lineup of media here, red carpet people. I appreciate you making time for us. And I guess we'll see you backstage there in a little bit.
3: Yeah, thank you. Thank you for being here, for hosting. Thanks to Greg. And we're going to have a real time tonight.
1: Awesome. Thank you, Tamara.
3: Thank you.
1: There we go. Greg, look, Greg, by the way, Greg Smith, Jamie, is dolled up here. You look fabulous.
2: I got to compete with you, though, right? I knew you were going to pull a lot of stops. So.
1: Well, I mean, you know, dress down for what? And I tell you what, you look sharp. You are looking sharp. But everybody is here, man. This is going to be an incredible night. I mean, just listener, just to put this in perspective, Greg and I are going to keep this show moving. Like, roughly, what are the specs? We got 10 performances.
2: Yeah. There's 21 awards, I think we're doing tonight. Out of 36, so yeah, it's going to be fast moving, and we got to obviously take that time to remember some of the folks we lost this past year, and we'll do that, which is always a big part of this as well.
1: And Greg, I mean, what's your favorite part of Music NL Week? I know this is a huge part of your life as well. Past winner, obviously, as well.
2: Yeah, I mean, I think the big part for me is being able to see a lot of familiar faces. I just ran into Elizabeth Shepherd, who I think was actually the first time we've seen each other in person. It's always email and phone calls. So you get to connect with the people that you talk to throughout the year and celebrate some of the great music that's being put out there. And as you know as well, the music just seems to be getting set in the bar every year higher and higher. So it's a great night.
1: And there's people here I'm seeing as well, Jamie, showing up from all over the province. And by the way, Amanda Muse from NTV is over here, just ready to catch them all. I know our Madison Taylor is here on the other side of the carpet. The thing is flanked, and it always feels good to have one of these events where there's a true kind of all-in media. It's kind of cool for us, too.
2: Yeah, it's fantastic in that realm, you know, Chrissy, that I don't think in any other province around the country that you'll be able to get all of our media kind of working together. And as you mentioned earlier, we haven't got to do this before. We've known each other for years. So I'm really looking forward to working with the master of this, because you've done this before. So
1: I've done this a few times, but listen, it's always fresh. Thanks to Tony Murray, you're bringing it.
2: Yeah, we're looking forward to it very much. Yeah.
1: All right, Greg. Okay. Well, listen, Jamie, we'll let you get back to it. But listen, this is just the kickoff for a great week. So just check out the Music NL website and try to map out your weekend, because this is definitely one to get out if you haven't been out in a long time.
0: Thanks a lot, Chrissy. That is On the Go's Chrissy Holmes, live at St. John's Convention Center, where they are in for a great night. She's co-hosting tonight's Music NL Awards Gala. It's going to be quite the show. And regardless of how late the evening takes them, Chrissy will be back in the host chair coming up tomorrow.
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0: spend even a little time outdoors and you can enjoy the sweet sounds of bird calls, the chickadees, the sparrows, warblers, the wrens, and then there is the white bellbird of the northern Amazon. Wow. That bird is considered one of the loudest in the world, and now there's new research trying to figure out why they shriek like that. Our science columnist Tora Kutcher is here with the story. Hello.
1: Hello.
0: That actually did sound like, if it repeated, it would be a siren on an ambulance or something. White bellbird is one of the loudest in the world. Do we have a title holder? Do we know which bird is the loudest?
1: Well, this is the thing. The white bellbird had the Guinness Book of World Records for the loudest bird starting in 2019 until now. And now there's two other actually relatives. Well, there's another bellbird, the bare-throated bellbird, that has taken a little bit of the title. And this is the bare-throated bellbird's call. Now, in that, you can even hear another one calling back, right? That little bit of almost sounds like an echo at the back. And then there's another bird of, again, the jungle. So this is in the Amazon, the red-legged sariema, who's also considered one of the loudest, well, now the loudest in the world. Okay, that's enough of that.

0: and the bare-throated bellbird. That's what they measured in the study.
1: That last one, the seriema, also sounded like it could have been a chimp that's really ready for a fight.
0: Oh, like angry chimp. Yeah, I could hear that too.
1: That's a racket. So I guess the question is, why are they so loud? And I guess that's what brings us to this research you're going to tell us about.
0: This is this question they published in Evolution 2 days ago. And this Jeff Podos from UMass Amherst has been studying and has this quest of finding the loudest birds. And his graduate student said, but why are they so loud? And we know that already, that particularly birds can adjust the volume of their call in noisier environments. So we know urban birds call at louder and higher frequencies than rural same species counterparts because the urban environment is noisy. So Jeff Podos thought, oh, well, geez, yeah, the jungle is loud. You got howler monkeys shrieking. You got birds everywhere. You got insects humming. You got, you know, apes screaming. Maybe it's just that. But they didn't show that. They actually showed that some of the birds will be standing really side by side doing like a callback option, and they'll be screaming at the same volume, at the same loudness. So they're not trying to reach their audience with a louder call. They just are loud, which seems weird. So Jeff Podos continued to try and look for reasons for this loudness, this volume, thought, well, maybe it's the foliage.
2: Because you might predict that if you are in a dense forest, there will be a premium on you for vocalizing more loudly, because you can't really use visual signaling. And also, as your sound is going towards your intended audience, it's going to get absorbed and scattered by leaves and by trunks of trees. And we didn't find that either.
0: So the red-legged seriema, for instance, is more in an open landscape that lives a little bit more in openings. And so they don't have the barrier of maybe some of that sound absorption, and they're still shrieking. Okay, so they're like, okay, next explanation. Some birds, and these two are, they're polygamous. So maybe they're just constantly on the lookout for new mates. And that's maybe that, Jeff Podos thought, that's the reason why they're screaming.
2: Species that are looking to mate with multiple partners, you might expect that they would be louder, because if you are able to broadcast because if the louder you are, the easier you are to detect over longer distances. And we didn't find that either.
0: So it's not to be heard over the noise. It's not to be heard through the forest. It's not to find audiences all the time. It's just strike three. And none of these ecological explanations panned out. These birds are still screaming, but they at this point can't explain why.
1: Now, if we were talking about people, I think the most likely explanation would be some folks are just loud. But if this is not an ecological explanation, what else could they come up with?
0: It might be they're just loud. So the reason, and they're trying to explain this, is maybe it's morphological. So these types of loud birds, and again, Jeff Podos is the loud bird expert, they all seem to have one thing in common: a nice big fat face and a wide beak. Okay. So then you go, well, maybe that's because there's a reason to call loud, and they can't find that common reason to call loud. And so then they started trying to explain it a different way. Why do these birds have a fat face and a big beak? And these birds eat big things. They do. You know, they're not little seed eaters. The red-legged seriema eats large insects, even lizards and snakes. And so it makes sense to have a big beak and a big face. The bare-throated bellbird also eats big things. It actually eats whole fruits and then just swallows the whole fruit and then digests them in their gut. So maybe it's the biggest faces and the biggest beaks prevail because of the dietary advantage. So when they open their mouth to sing, they just are loud. They just, everything that comes out is a scream.
1: What are the costs of being so loud all the time? I mean, I'm no expert, but I would think predators could find you a lot more easily.
0: Exactly. So they're looking at that now. It doesn't seem to have an energetic cost. They don't seem to work harder than a chickadee, okay, in terms of how many calories it takes to belt out these big loud voices. They just are. The bare-throated bellbirds, and bellbirds in general, are real. It's the males that do a lot of the calling, and they're real deadbeat dads. They don't really participate in

0: expend energy anywhere else. They just yell, they just scream and shriek all the time. So the cost is they do seem to lose the ability to have complex calls. You know, you hear those, they're just bah! And not like the trills of the warbler. It's not really pleasing. There's nothing, the songs aren't very sophisticated. So actually the researchers' next step is really to try and figure out what they're saying in their calls. What's the purpose of that communication? To try and again, help maybe on a species specific way, explain what the purpose of the calls are to understand. Again, maybe there is a reason that they have to be loud, but it's probably just, they're just, I mean, look, I'm just loud. I know it. I coach basketball and I'm the only one anyone can hear as I'm just a loud person. And so I get that. Maybe I just have a fat face and a big beak and that's just the way it is.
1: And you just mentioned that these bellbirds are like basically deadbeat dads. They do nothing around the house. They're just loud.
0: Yeah,
1: there is so much comic potential in here, but that's for another time. Tora, thank you so much for this story.
0: You're very welcome.
1: That's Tora Kutcher. She's our weekly science columnist. And the last word for today's edition of On the Go goes to Jethro Tull with music from 1974. I'm Jamie Fitzpatrick in for Chrissy Holmes. Thanks for joining.

0: This is CBC News for Newfoundland and Labrador. I'm Juanita Mercer. We begin in Labrador, where a museum exhibit highlighting Innu history is now open. The unveiling was delayed for months because of a disagreement between the Innu Nation and the provincial government over a timeline showing how long Innu have been in Labrador. But Innu Grand Chief Jody Ashany says she wanted to make sure that Innu children could see the exhibit. More than 250 people attended the opening of the Innu-Pikassian exhibit, including Florence Milley.
1: I feel like it's a little bit of closure, and I think this is a day of not only just recognizing of who Innu are, but the artifacts are home, and I got a little emotional. Sorry. I thought about my grandmother and my grandfather and all the ancestors that have passed. They're in there. You could feel the energy.
0: Milley says she recognized many of the items on display from her own childhood, like toys she played with in the country when she was with her grandparents. Now to the west coast of Newfoundland, where the Cornerbrook Community Health Centre is getting an additional 45 long-term care spaces. Premier Tony Wakeham made the announcement this afternoon. He says the extra beds will help take pressure off of the province's hospitals.
2: Well, it's certainly part of the solution. On any given day, I've been told there are up to 300 of our acute care beds that are occupied by people who should be either in long-term care or some other alternative care arrangement. So when you think about that, so that's the size of a new hospital. And when you talk about backlog, and wait times for surgery, wait times that emerge, a lot of that is because of access to acute care. So this initiative today, building on what we already have, and we need to do a lot more of it.
0: Renovations at the Cornerbrook Community Health Centre are now underway. 15 of the 45 new beds are expected to be ready by this spring, and the remaining 30 by next fall. And also in Cornerbrook, there's more money coming for the Humberwood Treatment Center. $3.75 million a year over the next few years will go toward expanding services at the center. Health Minister Jody Wall says it will make a difference for people all across the province.
3: This is crucial. It really is. We have a wait list in the province that people are looking for help. And when they reach out, timing is everything, because they're at a point where they want the help and they're agreeing to it. So if we have the capacity, we have, of course, we shorten that wait list, we get people in, and we get them the treatment and services that they need. And the work that they do here at Humberwood is wonderful. It's life-saving, and I can certainly tell you people are reaching out for it.
0: The Humberwood Treatment Center currently has 12 inpatient beds. Wall says this money will provide another 6, as well as 4 beds for people who need same-day or next-day admission. And now to New York City, where this province is trying to lure tourists with a billboard in Times Square. It's part of a promotion for the new Netflix series, which is set in Newfoundland, called Below. Laura Howells explains.
4: Yeah, he's pretty hot, but I mean, at the end of the day, I think we can give him a run for his money.
5: Fisherman Keith Boland looks at a billboard in Times Square with a giant picture of actor Josh Hartnett. The billboard says, "Visit Newfoundland and Labrador. All our fishermen look like this." Real fisherman Leon Abbott doesn't think so.
6: Not at all. Look at us. We're all old, some of us are young, some of us are pudgy, but we don't look like models.
5: You don't think so?
6: No, we look like fishermen.
5: The billboard is part of promo for the new Netflix series Below, but it seems like the provincial government is involved too. Their logo is on the billboard. We asked the province about it, and they didn't respond by deadline. Real fishermen have mixed reviews on the tourism strategy.
7: I think it's a fabulous idea. I think it'll work great.
6: It's kind of far-fetched. You know, it is an actor doing a show, so we don't act. We do this for a living, right? So it's kind of crazy for this.
8: Yeah, a bit of a stolen glory maybe for him?
6: Yeah. I like to see him on a real boat and do the real work.
5: Laura Howells, CBC News, St. John's.
0: Well, the Liberal opposition has created a website called nlhaveyoursay.ca for people to share their thoughts on the new Churchill Falls agreement. The Liberals say they're doing this because the PCs are not fulfilling their election promise of a referendum. Government did do a survey on its Engage NL website last month in advance of the special debate on the new agreement. The Liberals say they will be bringing feedback from the website to the next sitting of the House of Assembly this fall. And that's your CBC News at this hour for Newfoundland and Labrador. I'm Juanita Mercer. For news anytime, you can visit our website, cbc.ca/NL.
9: It's an unusual situation. There's a fin whale stranded near Cornerbrook, and geese, trout. We'll hear about the impact of green crab on the Northern Peninsula and what one hunter is doing about it. I'm Paula Gale. Welcome to the broadcast. We're heading out to the west coast of the island, where a whale has gotten itself into a bit of a jam near Cornerbrook. Earlier today, it was seen in fairly shallow water in the Bay of Islands. Here's a video that Reginald McDonald posted on Facebook.
10: He is alive and he is in good shape. As you can hear. So, if you can get some out there, you may get him. He's only about 30 feet from deep water. And it's not a hard job to get them out. You just need some help to do it.
9: Well, Julie Huntington of Whale Release and Strandings is not in the area, but she's keeping an eye on the situation.
11: Well, it's high tide right now, and that's what everyone's hoping, is that it will be able to go to deeper water. But it has been there, what we've known that it's been there since yesterday morning, a duck hunter saw it, and they saw it splash, and then it was stuck. And throughout the day, when the tide came in again, the animal moved out and several times moved out, and the man who was watching it thought it had gone, but it came back in and stranded again.
5: Okay, just a few details. So is this a fin whale? Do we know what kind of whale it is?
11: Yeah, it's a fin whale. At first, people thought it was a blue whale, but its dorsal fin identified it as a fin whale. So it's a huge whale. I mean, it's like almost as big as a blue whale, and it's, you know, can be up to 80 feet. It was, nobody knows why it came in, but there's been a lot of mackerel around and a lot of bait fish around. So perhaps it was following that into the bay and then got into an area that the water was shallow. Or perhaps it was not well and it came in there because it was not well. So it's unknown why the whale came in, although they said that there was squid in the water in the area that it was. We can only ask the whale that question.
5: Yeah, and just to get a sense of like why this whale is in a bit of trouble, this is in Humber Arm near the mouth of the Humber River. It's pretty far away from the ocean, right?
11: Yes, and fin whales you don't usually see stranding either. I mean, it's rare, but it came in right in the Bay of Islands and didn't go in the right where the Humber Arm is, but just to the north of it and stranded on some. They think today it's on mud, so it's not able to. Well, it wasn't able to the last time that I talked to the fisheries officer in the area. It wasn't able to clear that area. It's a huge area, but it's not known for having, you know, fin whales coming and going in it that much, you know, that we know of, and also so the stranding of a fin whale is an unusual event, but. You know, it may have been, I mean, the animal's obviously stressed, but it could be more stressed if we attempted anything other than allowing it to move out on its own. It would need the person who reported it said, you need a cruise ship in there to, you know, tow it out. But even if you did that, you'd hurt the animal so much that that could cause it to die as well.
5: So you guys aren't on the scene there, but are you're just advising from your home base kind of thing?
11: Yes, we are, because the fisheries officers are there and standing by, making sure that the animal is not harassed and doing what they can while the animal is grounded.
5: It's grounded. Yeah. So basically mm-hmm. this is just kind of like a wait and see situation right now.
11: Yes. Yeah. Mm-hmm.
5: Yeah. Wow. So I guess a lot of people just wish they could help the whale, but I guess there's nothing you can do. I mean, you can't lure it out or you can't
9: push it out.
11: Well, like, do you know, like, try doing that with that whale in Europe. I think it was Timmy or something, a whale there. And they really, I mean, from hearing about that over the weeks that they tried to do things, the animal wasn't well, and it ended up dying in the end anyway. And that's our experience. If we have a whale, and especially all large whales that we've taken out, they've ended up dying in another, you know, dying in another area. So our recommendation is to stand by and make sure that nobody harasses the animal. And we feel awful. Like, and the fisheries officer, everyone is feeling like, you know, this is a horrible situation, but it's, I don't know, I it's just things that, it's the life of a whale in the ocean.
9: Yep, not always easy. Okay, yeah. Julie, keep us posted on the situation, please.
11: Okay, all right, thanks for calling, Paula.
9: That was Julie Huntington of the Whale Release and Strandings Group. If you see a whale in trouble, you can call them at 1-888-895-3003. Some news now. We've been talking quite a bit about the push for a lobster food fishery. A man in two good arms started a petition which was presented in the House of Commons recently. Kyle Mulcahy is hoping for a conservation-based recreational lobster fishery, but today, the federal fisheries minister may have put an end to his lobby. Joanne Thompson sent a letter to the FFAW saying that a lot of work has been done to reduce the number of traps and licenses to support the long-term viability of the fishery, and that, quote, lobster fisheries in Newfoundland and Labrador are managed under the Atlantic fishery regulations, which do not provide for recreational lobster fishing. My department's priority is to manage this resource sustainably while supporting a strong and viable commercial fishery. A recreational lobster fishery will not be considered, end quote. Part of a letter there from Federal Fisheries Minister Joanne Thompson. I'm Paula Gale. This is the broadcast. Well, a hunter on the Northern Peninsula has identified a problem and is taking it on. And that problem is the invasive European green crab. Lance Bennett takes videos of his efforts and spreads the word on his Facebook page. He spoke with broadcast producer Todd O'Brien this afternoon.
12: My name's Lance Bennett. I'm from St. Paul's on the Northern Peninsula. I started out my page, actually. I started out as a YouTube channel, the Northern Newfoundland Adventures, and I transitioned into a Facebook, and I got a TikTok as well. And just for a passion for the outdoors and filming, so I just kind of took a lifelong interest in that, and just pursued it the last probably 8-9 months, and I've had a lot of fun doing it over that amount of time, and I'm hoping to continue, and my pages are growing quite quick, so like I said, reach out, thank everybody for the support, and hopefully we continue to grow.
13: Now, I was looking through your page, and of course, you know, you're the consummate Newfoundland hunter. You're out, you're an outdoorsman doing all kinds of different things. The thing that got my attention was green crab. Tell me about your, you know, what you're doing with green crab.
12: The green crab actually caught my interest. Like I say, I'm a big time hunter here, and we used to have a really good goose hunt here. So every fall, the first few days, me and my father used to sit up, and we noticed the last 5-6 years that the geese wasn't sticking around. They went from being here to January, February, well past the season, because the season ends in December, to we noticed they were leaving within the first or the second week of the season, to right now they're leaving before the season. So that kind of set an alarm off in my mind and was had me wondering what was going on. So I done a bit of research, and the green crab is one of the things that popped up. And the thing about the green crab was they destroy the eelgrass. They're, well, slowly destroying our ecosystem. And also I put thought into it of our trout fishery in St. Paul's Bay today is horrible. But we do know we can blame that on the seals and the comrades, or as we call them here, shags. But there's no doubt in my mind the green crab, I've impacted that as well. So that's what sparked my interest in the green crab. And I wanted to have awareness to everybody and DFO in this area that we do have a green crab issue. And I mean, I've caught up to 60 to 65 pounds of green crab in 2 days. So, I mean, that's pretty, pretty clarification there that there's a definitely an issue in this area.
13: Right, and we do know for sure green crab do, you know, they do dig up the sand and eelgrass. And how does that play into the geese not sticking around?
12: Well, see, the geese don't eat the eelgrass. What the geese does, they use it like the green crab, like you said, you just said is correct. They dig it up. But the geese actually can't get old to the grass now because it's dug up. But the geese would normally grab old to the grass, uproot it, and the geese feeds off the seeds. And that's the issue with it now, with the green crab uprooting it, and they're cutting it off a lot as well without even uprooting it, I guess with their claws or snipping it. And the geese ain't able to get it up like they used to one time. So now without that habitat and without the feed here, I mean, the geese got no reason to stick around. We see them late spring. They have their young. They raise their young and they head south or migrate home from here anyway.
13: So, yeah, just to tell me again, when did they used to stay here and now when are they leaving?
12: Oh, my God. I mean, one time they'd be here and they'd weather out some of the worst winter storms we've had, right, in January. But now they're not sticking around at all. I mean, the weather's so great. I mean, there's only logic reason behind it, obviously, because, I mean, the weather's even warming up more than it used to, which would be a reason for them probably to stick around a little longer. But they're not. They're leaving. Mm-hmm. Like, they're gone right now. We're only about 2-3 weeks into our waterfowl season, and there's not a goose to be seen here.
13: And how did you come about your traps?
12: DFO. I contacted DFO, and they pointed me in the right direction. I had get an application, and a lady from the Invasive Species Department, I believe, if I'm not mistaken, I believe it was the Invasive Species Department, contacted me and just read out some rules and regulations. But, I mean, your conditions come with your license as well. And once they issue your license, then they mail you those three traps. And you've got to use those three traps, because I know before I had my license, I had one made and I was waiting to get my license, but DFO wouldn't allow me to use that one trap I had made. I had to use their traps.
13: How long have green crab been in your area, St. Paul's in the Great Northern Peninsula?
12: Oh, I'm thinking we've noticed a difference in our ecosystem. Well, not so much our ecosystem, but the behavior of our waterfowl and our aquatic species. We've noticed a difference in them within the last, I'm going to say, 6 to 8 years. But obviously they were here before that. They were just getting ramped up at that point, I would imagine.
13: And so basically you bait your pot. When did you start trapping them, like with the new pots?
12: 2 days ago. I sought the DFO pots 2 days ago. And my first day, I baited on macro. I'm still baiting on macro. Macro seems to be the go-to because it gives off that oily scent. So we find macro is really good, even for our lobster fishery. Macro seems to be the go-to for sure, yeah.
13: So how long did you let them soak?
12: That's the thing. My first sit was only, I think it was between 6 to 8 hours. I can't really say exactly what time was because I never noticed, but it was between 6 to 8 hours, and I caught around 35 pounds of green crab. And yeah.
13: And they're not very big, right? Generally, are they?
12: Oh, no, they're not big at all. So, I mean, to catch the 30-35 pound in that short period of time, that's a lot of crab.
13: What are you going
12: to
13: do with them?
12: Well, I crush them, and we got to bury them, or we got to take them to a landfill. So my easiest method there is to bury them.
13: I know that DFO has put out an expression of interest to people around the province if people got ideas about what they might do with these things. Have you got any ideas?
12: I've had people reach out to me because since I've done the green crab videos on and posted it to my Facebook page, kind of went a bit viral there. And I've had people reach out to me right across the island wondering if there was any way they could actually get them for fertilizer. But if I do that right now, that's going outside of the conditions on my license. So, okay. I mean, that's not an option for me. And I guess right now would be an experimental license. I don't want to be stepping on no toes or, going against any conditions.
13: Right. So right now, basically, your license is to catch them and destroy them.
12: Yeah. What I'm on now, if I'm not mistaken, is just an experimental license.
13: Yeah. Okay. All right. So you're going to continue on. What's next after that?
12: We're going to check them again this evening. Me and my young fella there, we're going to go and check them around 6 p.m. We try to do 6 p.m. every evening now. But we're calling for a bit of wind and rain coming up next few days. So, and the traps are very light. So I think with the currents here and the wind, they could end up, I couldn't have a possibility of losing them. So we're going to take them up for a few days. But while ever we're around and we got a bit of spare time, we're definitely going to be catching green crab.
13: Right. And if people want to see what you're doing, they just got to hit your page at Northern Newfoundland Adventures.
12: Absolutely, yeah. And that's actually the people of the social media actually sparked my interest. I mean, I was going to catch a green crab, but I seen I had a lot of followers reach out about they were interested in what I was doing. So that's why I kind of pursued it and turned it into a social media thing.
13: All right. Well,
12: go ahead. Sorry.
13: No, I was going to say, that's interesting. And we'll check in with you as in a few months, see how things went.
12: Yeah, for sure. Yeah.
13: Anything else you want to add?
12: No, just if anybody out there is noticing the green crabs in your area, just I strongly advise contact DFO so we can get an handle on this before it gets too late. And DFO, they'll point you in the right direction of what to do. And as the process is actually not that long. And like I say, the traps are free. There's no cost to anybody. And let's try to get these things cleaned up or get a handle on them anyway, right?
13: Yeah. Okay, Lance, thanks for telling me about it.
12: No worries. Thank you.
9: That was Lance Bennett. He lives in St. Paul's. His Facebook page is called Northern Newfoundland Adventures. Are green crab causing problems where you live? And what do you think about what Lance was saying there? Give us a call. Our fish line numbers are 709-576-5287 or 1-800-561-FISH. You could also send us an email. The address is thebroadcast@cbc.ca.

0: Well, it's outdoor work and you must have a keen eye for birds. Nature Newfoundland and Labrador is looking for help. They need volunteers to go to specific areas and record coastal bird activity. Alexis Cole is program coordinator with Nature NL. She spoke with broadcast producer Todd O'Brien.
1: Yeah, so we have a program that's been running since 2024 now, and what we're doing is we're monitoring coastal birds that may face some threats, including potential impacts of oil spills and understanding where the birds are throughout the year. So we do the surveys 4 times a year each season, and we have 6 locations throughout the province on the Avalon focused. So we have Conception Bay South, focusing in the Long Pond area, Holy Rood and Conception Bay, Bay Bulls, St. John's Harbor, Kittyvidy, and Come By Chance.
2: Okay, so in terms of some of those areas, what are the, I guess, threats?
1: So in those areas, we are focusing on doing the surveys where we see high vessel traffic or anywhere there may be oil processing. So the goal of that is to create a species and abundance number so that when or if there's an instance of an oil spill, then we know what kind of action is needed in regards to a response of supporting the birds in these areas.
2: What kind of birds are in those areas?
1: So while we do focus on a lot of seabirds, we also focus on birds that are in some freshwater habitats as well, such as Kittyvidy. So for Kittyvidy, for instance, this is an area where birds often will use a habitat. For example, you may see different seal species, as well as American black duck, where they will use that habitat for breeding and nesting and roosting. However, they also go into the ocean and then they go back to Kittyvidy. So they're back and forth. So a lot of times, if there's an oil spill within the St. John's area, Kittyvidy Lake is one of the first indicators of there's an oil spill in the area. So the spill may not be directly there, but the birds that are using the ocean habitats and our coastal waters will often also visit other freshwater areas. And as for the more so coastal areas, we are surveying 3 points, and those 3 points are each side of the bay. So this is where the fetch of the ocean will then push in any oil spills.
2: Okay, what coastal areas are those?
1: So the areas that we're looking at are the areas that I mentioned before. So in Come By Chance, so that would be near the refinery. In St. John's, we are down on Water Street. Kittyvidy, so that's focused on the lake, but also in the harbor. And Bay Bulls, we're down in the harbor there. And Holy Rood, we have a few locations. So it's in Seal Cove, down by the Marine Institute, and then also in Conception Bay.
2: Yeah, so if I wanted to get involved with this, what how does it work?
1: Yeah, so if you wanted to get involved, we do prefer to have a small background in bird knowledge or identification. The training is done in-house with us, so you will go out with a local expert or one of our very dedicated volunteers where you'll get some hands-on training and learn how to do the surveys. If you're looking to get involved, you can contact me directly, and our email is naturenl@naturenl.ca.
2: And so in terms of, okay, let's say, so I take it like you do this 4 times a year, and so do you spend a few hours at a spot or do you try to go there every day? How does that work?
1: Yeah, so it's each site will be done 4 times a year, and each location will either have 2 or 3 survey points, and you would do that within 1 day, and each site takes about a half hour to survey.
2: Now, the surveys that are done, they go to some place called Nature Counts. What's that?
1: So Nature Counts is a app that is newly implemented and being used globally. And this is a platform where we'll be storing all of our data collected during the surveys by our dedicated volunteers. This is also being used by other organizations across the province and across Canada. So it... we're doing the Atlantic Coastal Waterbird Survey, so it's including all of Atlantic Canada. So right now, New Brunswick is doing this same survey, and so is the Port of Halifax, but Nature Nova Scotia.
2: And ultimately, you mentioned oil, but for what reason do we need this information?
1: Well, the information is to create baseline data, basically, of an estimate of how much response will be needed in an instance. So sometimes this information has been going to other organizations to help prepare them with what kind of response they'll need. So they'll take our data and they'll interpret it so that they know how to respond in an instance.
2: Well, you've been doing this since 2024. Are there any insights that you've gained?
1: Yeah, so right now what we can see is what time of year birds are highly using certain habitats. And so that would be certain times of year we can see if there's an oil spill, then we know what type of response is needed because we can see the trends and numbers of birds each year.
2: Okay, well, listen, Alexis, thanks for telling me about this today.
1: Thank you for having me.
0: That was Alexis Cole. She's program coordinator with NatureNL. Her email address again is naturenl@naturenl.ca. Now, before we let you go, we have some room for some old man Ludica. This is I Wanna Go. I'm Paula Gale. I'll see you soon.

0: I'm proud to announce that the Government of Canada is officially listing the West Coast Pipeline, now known as Pacific Link, as a project of national interest.
1: Oh, yeah. There we
2: go. A first under the Carney government's Build Canada Act, a project designed to take Alberta oil to the BC coast. Standing alongside Alberta as premier, the Prime Minister promises it will bring billions of dollars and thousands of jobs. But environmentalists and some Indigenous leaders denounce the plan, with some questioning the potential cost to taxpayers. This is Your World Tonight. I'm Salima Shivji. Also on the program.
3: We certainly have technical talks with the Canadians. The reality is there are a handful of outstanding issues that are quite difficult to resolve.
2: The U.S. trade representative speaking at a G20 summit, also dismissing Canada's ability to find sufficient trade partners outside the U.S. This while Ottawa works to cement details of a new pact with the European Union. Mark Carney promised Canadians he would build Canada strong and do it fast. Today, he underwrote that promise, officially designating an oil pipeline from Alberta to the BC coast as the first project of national interest to be fast-tracked for government approval. The announcement may appease some in Alberta as the province prepares for a referendum on separation. But as Jennifer Yoon reports, there are hurdles that could hold up the pipeline's progress.
0: Canadian taxpayer is going to make a lot of money off this pipeline.
4: Prime Minister Mark Carney on why he is fast-tracking a major new oil pipeline with this announcement.
0: The Government of Canada is officially listing the West Coast Pipeline, now known as Pacific Link, as a project of national interest.
1: Oh, yeah.
4: The Pacific Link pipeline would carry a million barrels of oil a day from Alberta to the West Coast. Carney says with this new designation, it's no longer a question of whether it will be built, it's a matter of how.
0: There we go. On time.
4: Standing next to the Prime Minister, Alberta Premier Danielle Smith, the leader of a province on the cusp of deciding if it wants to leave Canada, with separatists fueled, among other things, by economic frustration. Smith says this shows Alberta can push its interests without leaving the Federation.
5: This is one example, I think, of demonstrating that cooperative federalism can work in action.
4: While Carney might warm some Western voters feeling alienated by Ottawa, he risks igniting a firestorm elsewhere. Indigenous groups concerned that the government pushed this through with the controversial Building Canada Act. It allows the government to fast-track approval processes for projects it considers to be of national interest. Terry Teachy is the regional chief of the BC Association of First Nations.
6: It's really important to recognize that projects that violate, I suppose, First Nations rights, title and interests and treaty rights is of great concern, and perhaps this will be challenged in court. And
4: some Indigenous leaders are talking about mounting a legal challenge, says Jessica Clogg, a lawyer who has represented First Nations groups on pipeline files for over 20 years.
7: Chiefs will have 30 days to file in federal court, and that is why many nations and their council right now are considering all legal options to oppose this designation.
4: Government officials also admitted today there'll probably be a legal challenge in a briefing for journalists. The question, how much could that gunk up the gears for Carney, a prime minister who's intent on moving as fast as he can? Ryan Adams is a former advisor to Prime Minister Justin Trudeau on Western issues.
8: Are we going to be able to do better consultations with First Nations on time?
4: There's money riding on the answers to those questions. Only 10% of the pipeline is owned privately, but the government says more investors are waiting to see if Canada is able to get this pipeline built fast. Jennifer Yoon, CBC News, Ottawa.
2: The Prime Minister says this pipeline will be good for Canadians and for Canadian business. It is projected to generate thousands of jobs and inject billions of dollars into the economy. Julia Wong now with reaction from the energy industry and the communities that stand to benefit.
9: Is an extra million barrels a day. That amount of cash flow back to Canada is significant.
10: Designating the Pacific Link pipeline a project of national interest, something Dennis McConaughey has been waiting to hear from Prime Minister Mark Carney.
9: That he is actually committed to making this pipeline occur.
10: The former Trans-Canada pipeline executive says the project could be an economic boon for the country. It's expected to create up to 140,000 jobs. Carney Today outlined the work to come in the coming months.
0: Everything from community consultations to route mapping, ecological surveys, cost estimates, procurement, workforce planning.
10: It could all be good news for Edson. The town sits along the pipeline's proposed route, and history shows the ripple effects could be profound. Mayor Kevin Zahara.
1: What we've seen with the previous Trans Mountain Pipeline project were, you know, thousands of workers in our community and supporting thousands of other jobs by, you know, supporting local businesses, restaurants, hotels.
10: The Canadian Association of Energy Contractors applauds the announcement, saying it gives the sector certainty. President Mark Schultz.
11: We're going to be recruiting a lot of people. We're going to be training a lot of people. But what this allows us to do is plan. We have a roadmap of essentially making sure the equipment's ready to go, as well as the complemented workforce.
10: But the reviews are not all glowing. Clean energy think tank Pembina Institute, which is not connected to the private investor, says the project may make sense amid geopolitical tensions. But Executive Director Chris Severson-Baker says it doesn't make economic sense.
12: This is not where the taxpayer funding should be going in Canada right now. It should be going towards preparing us for the age of electricity, electrifying the economy, and actually bringing consumer costs down as a result of adopting those cheaper technologies that are available today.
10: McConaughey, the former oil executive, has his own reservations, pointing to the cost of an accompanying carbon capture project plus one other glaring issue.
13: There are still some fundamental risks that hang out there. And it's evidenced by the fact that there were no customers with him today. There was none of the five major oil sands producers saying that they are signed up.
10: Carney, sure, that won't be an issue.
0: So this is the best country in the world, major economy in the world, to invest. And I'm sure those companies and companies across the country will take that into account as they build Canada strong.
10: Confidence in a project Ottawa says will benefit all Canadians. Julia Wong, CBC News, Edmonton.
2: Canada appears to be making strides in its push to diversify trade beyond the U.S. At a meeting of G20 trade ministers in Milwaukee, the Canadian delegation says it has advanced talks with both the European Union and India. But that push may be irritating the host country, with Canada-U.S. trade talks at a standstill. Katie Simpson has more.
14: Canada has everything, and we need everything.
15: When you speak to European Trade Commissioner Maro Sefcovic, there is a palpable sense of enthusiasm about the possibility of a new agreement between the EU and Canada, strongly suggesting it remains on track to be reached and announced by the end of this month.
14: We want to focus on building the alliance of the future.
15: On the sidelines of the G20 trade summit in Milwaukee, Sefcovic met with his Canadian counterpart, trying to finalize the details. He says it includes Canada supplying more critical minerals, an updated digital services pact, and the likely purchase of dozens of Canadian-built water bombers. These outside talks, he admits, are a bit unusual to be on U.S. soil negotiating new agreements as a way to work around the host country.
14: I think that the United States simply decided to go for, I would say, that trade policy in a way which is parting from the traditional approaches. So I think it takes some time to adjust.
15: That adjustment to the Trump administration's America First agenda loomed large over this gathering. Canada's international trade minister, Maninder Sidhu, says by comparison, the U.S. uncertainty can make Canada look good to new partners.
16: They know we're not a country that will turn the taps off and on at our will. We'll abide by our contracts.
15: In addition to talks with the EU, Minister Sidhu held a bilateral meeting with his Indian counterpart as Canada seeks to land a deal there as well by year's end.
16: And so I would say India, I'm feeling very good about that one.
15: Minister Sidhu's feelings toward the U.S. were far more subdued. While he's not formally involved in bilateral negotiations with the Americans, he did have a brief chat with the U.S. Trade Representative Jameson Greer about the need to reach a deal.
3: We certainly have technical talks with the Canadians. The reality is there are a handful of outstanding issues that are quite difficult to resolve.
15: Ambassador Greer also shrugged off any concern about other countries looking to reduce dependence on the U.S. economy.
3: I mean, these are very low-growth jurisdictions, and low growth plus low growth is still low growth. So we are actually totally fine with countries trying to find other people to take their surplus production. Like, that's fine with us.
15: Canada has more trade talks planned with the EU and India as early as next week as it pushes ahead with its diversification strategy. Katie Simpson, CBC News, Milwaukee, Wisconsin.
2: Coming up, the Indian captain of a Dubai airliner is hailed as a hero a day after fighting off a violent attack by his co-pilot, helping others on board regain control of the plunging plane. Plus, Canada's Joshua Kutrick rockets into space for a six-month stint on the International Space Station, a mission that includes work on a number of Canadian science experiments. And later, we'll have this story.
17: When wildfire smoke fills the skies, it's easy to think about the quality of the air we breathe. But what about the rest of the time?
18: Particulate air pollution causes about 7 million premature deaths per year annually. And when I first learned the statistics, I was floored.
17: I'm Anand Ram in Toronto. Coming up on Your World Tonight, how one researcher is making the invisible seen through art and technology, literally shedding light on air pollution.
2: The co-pilot suspected of trying to crash an Israel-bound plane has now been handed over to the United Arab Emirates. Officials looking into motive for the mid-flight stabbing attack say they're considering all possible scenarios, from terrorism to mental health. The co-pilot has not been named publicly, but Israel says he's an Omani citizen. As for the injured pilot, the Indian embassy says he's recovering well. And as Susan Ormiston reports, he's being called a hero for preventing a potentially deadly disaster.
19: Outside his parents' apartment block in Mumbai this morning, a swarm of people.
20: He's always been very jovial, very kind, and very family-oriented.
19: Smit Machar lived here with his family until moving to Dubai 4 years ago. Close neighbor Akshay Doshi told us the pilot is calm and balanced.
20: The kind of bravery that he has shown, it speaks volumes of his character. It's a testimony of what he's been trained for, and it's a very proud moment for all of us.
19: A dentist who treated him on board says the pilot's hand was almost split in half because of the stabbing. His wife is there and his parents flew from Mumbai this morning.
20: We're very proud of what the son has done, but definitely very emotional and very nervous at the same time.
19: Already the story of Machar fighting off a co-pilot who was allegedly trying to crash the plane is the stuff of legend in India.
21: His name, his country's name.
19: He saved his name, his country's name, and over 100 people, said Indian politician Parag Shah. India's Prime Minister, Narendra Modi, hailed his heroism, saying he showed immense courage and an unwavering resolve to protect the lives of others. Echoed by Israel's Prime Minister, commending the pilot for saving 174 passengers, including many Israelis.
21: My first commercial flight was
19: on an Indian podcast just last year. Machar talked about his career. He'd never had a flight emergency, he said, but many medical emergencies on board.
21: In the interest of safety, we could have always continued, but in the interest of safety, the best thing to do is put her on the ground.
19: He couldn't do that this time. On the floor, bleeding, he was still able to flick a switch to open the cockpit door so two reserve pilots could enter and bring the plane down safely.
21: He is a world hero. Why only country? He is a world hero. Like, he saved so many people's lives.
19: There will be a hero's welcome when he comes back to Mumbai, said the local politician. But first he needs to fully recover and be with his family. Susan Ormiston, CBC News, Mumbai.
2: British police have arrested a dual UK-Iranian national on suspicion of plotting a terrorist attack. Police say they arrested the 27-year-old man in London today and searched two properties. On Sunday, five British men were detained near a military airbase used by the US to carry out strikes against Iran. Prime Minister Andy Burnham says there are strong indications Iran is involved in the suspected plot, something Iran has strongly denied. In Tennessee, a death row inmate is in critical condition but still alive after two lethal injections failed to kill her. The botched procedure horrified witnesses and is raising serious questions about what went wrong. Paul Hunter has the reaction and the renewed debate about the death penalty.
22: There are very few answers this morning. It's very early. There are a lot of questions.
23: That's Tennessee Governor Bill Lee on the horribly botched execution attempt in his state last night that has this country stunned over what could go so wrong in the attempt to put a prisoner to death.
22: I'm highly disappointed about what happened last night.
23: What happened is macabre. Krista Pike, a 50-year-old woman sentenced to death for a brutal 1995 killing back when she was a teenager, was supposed to have been executed last night by lethal injection. But when strapped to the gurney in the execution chamber and the lethal drug pentobarbital was injected into her body, she didn't die. So they injected some more, and she still didn't die. Witnesses describe it like this.
5: At one point at 7:34, she said, "My arm feels like it's about to burst open." Then she smiles really big. Then she starts talking about that one spot on her arm. Does this happen like that? The one spot, she's talking throughout this, then starts breathing, moaning, snoring.
6: She lifted her head up and was looking around at one point. She said that there was a spot that was burning and hurting and asked if that was normal.
7: Her lip quivered at one point. It sounded like she was almost choking. At 7:54, she let out a loud grunt, lifted her head up, her mouth opened. The snoring then began again.
23: After more than an hour of that, she was taken away by ambulance. There's no denying the killing for which Pike was sentenced was brutal. A fellow teen was tortured, slashed with a box cutter, her skull smashed in by asphalt. Pike accepted blame, though it was later argued that mental health and prior sexual assaults against Pike were key factors in her murderous behavior. After years of legal wrangling, in the run-up to the attempted execution, Pike warned authorities that a lifelong blood disorder would make lethal injection problematic. They went ahead with it anyway.
8: Tennessee should not be torturing its citizens in the name of justice.
23: That's Stephen Farrell with the Federal Defender Services of Eastern Tennessee.
8: Our office calls for the commutation of her death sentence after what she's been put through.
23: Pike is now in critical condition in hospital under what's described as life-saving care. Tennessee is investigating what happened and has paused all executions in the state for now. Paul Hunter, CBC News, Washington.
2: Renee Good's brother and wife are suing the Trump administration and several immigration officials. The mother of three was fatally shot in her vehicle by an immigration officer in January. It happened during a massive immigration crackdown in Minnesota. Brent Ganger is Renee Good's brother.
24: In the days since my sister's death, ICE agents have continued to intimidate, assault, hurt, and kill innocent people. Since Renee's death, no meaningful change has occurred. The deaths of innocent Americans by taxpayer-funded government agents should not be a partisan issue, and it should alarm every American.
2: At the time of Good's death, Homeland Security claimed the officer was acting in self-defense. Riot police dispersed protesting high school students in Lille, France. The students are angry about overcrowded classrooms, teacher shortages, and dilapidated buildings. The demonstrations began last week near the capital and have spread to cities across the country. Hundreds of people have been arrested, most of them minors. Dozens of protesters and police have been injured in the clashes. A Nova Scotia judge has dismissed a sexual assault case against Trailer Park Boys actor Mike Smith. The actor, who played Bubbles on the program, was accused in connection with an alleged assault in 2017. He had pleaded not guilty. The trial was set to start today, but the Crown offered no evidence and the defense requested the case be dismissed. The complainant has told CBC News she decided the emotional toll of testifying would be too difficult to endure. The show's production company says Smith will resume his role as managing director. This is Your World Tonight. I'm Salima Shivji. You can hear Your World Tonight live on the CBC News app or anytime, wherever you get your podcasts. Give us a follow. Canadian astronaut Joshua Kutrick blasted off in a rocket this morning on a very first space mission for him. Destination, the International Space Station. The former Air Force colonel, along with two Americans and one Russian, will replace the crew who've been there since February. Karen Pauls reports from the Kennedy Space Center in Florida.
25: And
1: planned liftoff. Go Falcon.
4: Storm clouds threatened the launch all morning, but liftoff went as scheduled, says NASA Administrator Jared Isaacman.
9: That missions like this have become so reliable that they can almost feel routine, but they are not.
4: The SpaceX rocket, carrying a crew that includes Canadian astronaut Joshua Kutrick, the first Canadian to blast off as part of NASA's Commercial Crew Program, and only the fourth Canadian to spend an extended time aboard the International Space Station.
11: Everyone, why he tells me I'm in space, I don't really believe it yet. It does feel weird, though. SpaceX, thank you for the ride. It's good to be here.
4: Good to be there, but Kutrick leaves behind two children and his wife, who will have a baby while he's away, raising questions.
12: Is there any kind of parental leave?
25: We're going to have to talk about the parental leave part.
26: Yeah, so we'll look at which labor code applies. But
4: other than that, Kutrick is laser-focused on the mission, a large part of which is research to understand what happened.

0: or fact.
1: Asked about Canada's role going forward, Isaacman kept the door open.
2: Canada has immense expertise in robotics, clearly as demonstrated from the Canada Arms performance from shuttle to the ISS. When you build a moon base, as much as we look forward to the imagery of the astronauts walking on the surface, it should, as the base becomes operational, it should almost be the last choice to send somebody outside in that very demanding and dangerous environment. And you're going to need extensive robotic capabilities.
3: Welcome to orbit.
1: This mission, especially timely as U.S. President Donald Trump pushes NASA to move faster in a race to return to the moon. It wants to do that by 2028, ahead of China, which is planning a crewed lunar landing by 2030. Karen Pauls, CBC News, Kennedy Space Center, Florida.
4: An artificial intelligence research firm says AI agents tried to hack into a Canadian government website this past spring. The firm described the attempt on Library and Archives Canada as rudimentary, and the Canadian Centre for Cybersecurity says there's no indication any systems were compromised. OpenAI says it is aware of reports its models tried to access public information on Canadian government websites. The company says it has provided a briefing to Canadian officials. You can't see it, you can't touch it, yet the air we breathe can be bad for our health. Now, one Canadian researcher is trying to make invisible pollution particles a little more tangible to help people become more aware of the danger. Anand Ram has more.
5: Let me give you an idea of how this garment looks inside.
6: In her quiet Toronto office at York University, researcher Grace Grothaus slips on what looks like a lead apron. But this one is pulsing neon green in the shape of lungs.
7: So what does green mean?
5: Green means the air quality is pretty good.
6: This wearable tech uses a sensor to detect the immediate air quality around you and then sends that information to the lighting at the front. And as it gets worse, the color changes from green to yellow to orange, red, and purple.
5: As each color progresses on the garment, the breathing, the slow fade on and off of the lights, goes faster.
6: Grothaus says this project started in 2019 while doing her master's in the U.S. She wanted to find a way to make invisible pollutants visible while using her skills as an artist.
5: How the illumination of the lungs, which sort of bring the atmosphere that we can't see into the body and make it something that is suddenly visible.
6: As Canadians deal with days of wildfire smoke seemingly every year, it's really not hard during those moments to see how harmful pollutants like PM2.5 can be to our health. But when the skies clear, environmental and health issues...
8: All of them get forgotten.
6: Michael Pinsky is a London-based artist who uses environmental themes in his work. From dredging up bikes and fridges out of a Parisian canal and putting them on display, to his pollution pods, see-through domes where people get to walk into the recreated air of different cities.
8: You go from like cool and pure in Norway to quite polluted in London, but still quite cool.
6: The idea is that an in-your-face experience like that challenges the senses, becoming a potential agent for making change.
8: You know, their arts being cultural play an important role. You have to move beyond... the whole world's going to blow up. You have to make it unfashionable to do certain things.
5: They would really love to see it have positive message.
6: Grothaus is now working on a more everyday device, a small sensor that can fit in the palm of your hand. And consulting a Toronto community group led her to redesign it to be more visually friendly and less tech-focused.
5: Art can make things felt or seen. But community research can make it useful.
6: And she hopes to do more research with that community, who are sandwiched between Toronto's downtown airport and busy expressway. She's recruiting residents for a pilot project that will capture daily air quality data from those redesigned sensors. Anand Ram, CBC News, Toronto.
4: And finally, October is here, and we all know what that means.
9: We got pumpkins here, pumpkins there, and pumpkins of all shapes, colors, and sizes.
4: That's Danny Dill of the Dill Family Farm in Windsor, Nova Scotia. His late father, Howard, was known as the King of Pumpkins, and for good reason. He bred and developed Dill's Atlantic Giant, a type of pumpkin that set records for size and weight and is still doing so all around the world.
9: Today, a giant pumpkin was grown in England and where have you, over 2,000.

0: pounds, and they all, their roots will trace back here to Windsor to this patch.
1: The farm on the edge of the Annapolis Valley is also the setting for this weekend's Pumpkin Weigh-Off, which attracts hopeful growers from across the region. A drought last year produced some disappointing results, so the question is, how are things looking this time?
0: I'm way happier this year with our giants and where we're at. You know, they're still kind of babies, but it is what it is. Anyhow, but what I'm seeing and hearing out through the pumpkin vine, yeah, it could be a good way off.
1: Whatever the result, it won't be the end of the line for the giant vegetables. Some of them will reappear Thanksgiving weekend when both Windsor and Shelburne, Nova Scotia, host regattas. That's when pumpkins are carved out to serve as boats for some very optimistic paddlers. Looking around his farm, Danny Dill has some thoughts on what the racers should opt for.
0: Well, it depends on the size of the paddler, of course. This one here is probably about 600, I'd say. And, you know, it's blocky. You know, it's not high in one end and dip down the other. And just not every giant pumpkin can make a boat. So, yeah, that would make a perfect boat. It could be a winner right here.
1: Best of luck from all of us to both growers and paddlers. This has been Your World Tonight for Thursday, October 1st. I'm Salima Shivji. Good night.

0: With your Environment Canada weather update for Newfoundland and Labrador, I'm Andrew Hawthorne. For St. John's and the Avalon tonight, cloudy near midnight, but a low of 8. For Thursday, mainly cloudy and a high of 17 throughout the day. For Gander and the Central Region tonight, partly cloudy with a low of 8. For Thursday, clearing in the afternoon and a high of 18 degrees. For Cornerbrook and the West Coast, partly cloudy tonight with a low of 8 overnight. For Thursday, clearing in the afternoon, a high of 18, except 14 along parts of the coast. For St. Anthony and the Northern Peninsula, partly cloudy tonight, a low of 8. For Thursday, clearing in the morning, winds gusting to 60 throughout the afternoon and a high of 16. To Labrador now, in Happy Valley, Goose Bay, Hopedale, and along the coast. Tonight, it's going to be mainly cloudy with a low of 12. For Thursday, mainly cloudy and a high of 20 degrees. Finally, for Labrador City and the western and inland regions of Labrador, tonight, 40% chance of showers. That's going to turn to showers in earnest before morning, however, a low of 11. Finally, for Thursday, showers and a high of 16. That's your Environment Canada weather update for Newfoundland and Labrador at this hour. You can find updates of all kinds at cbc.ca/NL. I'm Andrew Hawthorne.
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6: Hello, I'm Neil Kirksall.
7: Good evening, I'm Chris Howden. This is As It Happens. Tonight.
6: Dead End, a reporter describes the agonizing failed attempts to execute Tennessee inmate Krista Pike and tells us how the state's Republican governor is responding.
7: SWAT in the dark. On social media, a Milwaukee comedian says Norm Macdonald wasn't funny. That resulted in a targeted campaign of swatting during which police have shown up at his house 55 times.
6: The devil is in the lack of details. A blind man is taking the British Museum to court because it does not offer live audio-described tours of the Biotapestry, a work of art he has waited years to experience.
7: In this case, it is rocket science. Canadian astronaut Joshua Kutrick blasts off to the International Space Station, and a researcher studying life in orbit says she's excited to monitor whether he's feeling down to Earth or over the moon.
6: Oh, to be a fly on the wallet. A Nova Scotia man who spent a summer working in construction 50 years ago is transported back in time after being reunited with his long-lost wallet.
7: And a codependent ant relationship. It turns out insects are more than just a tasty snack for animals. They also play crucial roles in removing parasites, treating wounds, and in some cases, consuming waste. As it happens, the Thursday edition, radio that knows insects are just in it for the larva of the game.

0: they were supposed to be Krista Pike's last words. Last night, as the Tennessee woman lay strapped into a gurney in a prison execution chamber, she said, quote, "I'm at peace. I'm ready to be free. This is a happy day," unquote. But the execution did not go as planned. The only woman to be put to death in Tennessee in 200 years didn't die. Despite two attempts to administer the lethal injection drugs, Ms. Pike was eventually transported to hospital. This afternoon, her lawyer said she was in critical condition. Tennessee Governor Bill Lee has ordered an outside review of the case and suspended all executions in the state until at least the end of the year. Will Puckett is a reporter with WVLT-TV who witnessed the botched execution. We reached him in Nashville earlier today.
1: Well, certainly as journalists, we never want to be the center of the story. What we're covering is not about us. But given what you witnessed last night, I do want to ask how you're doing today.
2: I've told a handful of people that, like you mentioned, our job's not to be the center of attention, and I have tried my hardest to put myself into, lack of better term, robot mode. When you agree to be a state selected witness to an event like this, you know there's the possibility that you'll be called upon to walk people through the events that could be traumatic. And that's where exactly where we're at today, is just relaying how the state of Tennessee failed to execute Krista Gayle Pike appropriately and properly. And now we're just highlighting that. And I appreciate everybody who's reached out and asked, but I'm okay right now, just working to do my job as a completely unbiased witness to what happened last night.
1: So what were the first signs that things were not going as planned?
2: So it's important to note that, like you mentioned, this was my first time ever witnessing an execution. And so I'm relying on the other six members in there with me, my colleagues in there with me, who are kind of walking me through the ropes. And so they have told me that from start to finish, the process of executing someone via lethal injection with pentobarbital should take 30 minutes from the time media witnesses enter the media chamber to the time they announce time of death. The process from us being seated to when the curtain opens for us to view the execution chamber was 6:41 Central Time, PM Central Time, is when we were sat in the viewing chamber. 7:21 is when the curtain opened. So you're talking nearly 30 minutes, the entire time it should have taken for us to view it and exit. It took just to begin viewing.
1: And so what's your sense of what took that much time?
2: We don't get to watch them insert the needle into the inmate's arm. And so you have to imagine, and this was one of Krista Gayle Pike's objections going into her execution, is that she had small veins. They would have difficulty finding the vein to be able to place it in the first place. And then a whole other host of complications could happen. And so if you listen to her complaint, and go back to her medical history, you can only begin to connect the dots that they were having issues finding where her vein was to start the injection. But then, because they opened the curtains, you can imagine, okay, they must have gotten it. Then they start the first dosage. That doesn't work. They close the blinds again. 3 minutes goes by. They open the second one. What happened in that 3 minutes, you don't know. You can maybe attempt to assume that they were making sure that indeed the needle was in the vein, and then they attempt again for a little while, a second round of pentobarbital, and then an hour from that point lasts until they say, all right, witnesses need to leave.
1: What kind of condition was she in when all of this was going on, Krista Pike?
2: So during the first round of pentobarbital, it was jovial by Pike. There were a couple of times that she had brought up some concerns about being able to, she said, the vein in my arm feels like it's about to bust. That was 7:33. 1 minute later, she goes, one spot is really throbbing. She took four deep breaths, but she was singing. She was talking with her spiritual advisor who was in there with her. And that's when my colleagues who have witnessed executions before looked at me and said, this is not normal. She should not be talking. She should very clearly be in the process of dying. And she wasn't.
1: To remind our listeners, Krista Pike was found guilty of torturing and murdering a classmate. She was 18 at the time. She's now 50 years old. Her lawyers obviously have pushed back, have said her sentence should be one of life in prison. What else have they said about why they think her case would have gone differently if she were being tried today?
2: They argue that when she was a child, she experienced rounds of sexual abuse and caused her now, she's been diagnosed with PTSD and bipolar disorder. In 1995, when she was tried into 96, those diagnoses they existed, but they were harder to come by. And so the argument is if she was tried today, there might be a much stronger case for a mental health disorder that would not get off scot-free, but it would bring up the argument of, would you put an 18-year-old to death after she had childhood trauma that now has been diagnosed as post-traumatic stress disorder and bipolar disorder?
1: Do you get the sense, and our listeners heard about the governor's review, that the review that the governor ordered in Tennessee, do you get the sense at this stage, Will, that this is potentially going to trigger a broader rethink of these kinds of executions?
2: You would think, like you said, Governor Bill Lee, the Republican governor of the state of Tennessee, who leaves office at the end of the year because he's term limited, has now issued a third-party review of the state's process. This will now be the second time in 4 years the state has initiated a third-party review of its lethal injection process. But the fact of the matter is that the state of Tennessee is as red as you can get in the United States of America. And the Republican Party still supports capital punishment pretty strongly from the top ranks to the bottom ranks. I can't foresee the state of Tennessee getting rid of capital punishment in general. They might rethink the cocktail that it takes to do this. It had already been the center of attention, not just in Tennessee, the United States, of, is this the way that lethal injection, is this the drug that should be used? And then on top of that, months earlier at another lethal injection and execution, the doctor who also provided the line for Krista Gayle Pike couldn't find the vein in a man who was sentenced to death, and his execution has been stayed for a year. And so This situation with Krista Gayle Pike is unprecedented, but questions around Tennessee's process are not.
1: Will, thank you for this.
2: Absolutely. I appreciate your time.
0: Will Puckett is a reporter with WVLT-TV. We reached him in Nashville earlier today.

0: Ignition and liftoff. Go Falcon, go Dragon, and go Crew 13.
1: Carried by Dragon Brace to the International Space Station.
2: That is the sound of the beginning of a great adventure for Joshua Kutrick, the Canadian astronaut on board the Falcon 9 rocket that launched this morning from Cape Canaveral. Mr. Kutrick is one of four astronauts heading to the International Space Station, where they'll spend up to 6 months, if everything goes as planned. They'll use that time to conduct a wide range of scientific experiments, studying everything from biometric force to extraterrestrial gardening. They'll also study themselves and how they cope with the literal and figurative highs and lows of life in space. Yelena Berchich is the principal investigator on a six-year-long project known as SeaStar, a Canadian study into stress, transcendence, and resilience in space. We reached her in Cape Canaveral, Florida, where she witnessed the launch today.
3: Yelena, even from this far away, even just hearing tape of that countdown and the launch, it's pretty exciting. But for you to be there, how did it feel?
4: It was significantly more emotional than I thought it was going to be. there was many years of work up on that ship with them. And it was people I've met, and it was, you know, potential participants, and we were so close. Families and friends of the crew were nearby as well. And so it was emotional to, the weather was dynamic. We didn't know if it was going to go. Mm-hmm. And so it was emotional for finally to get the go ahead and to see the launch and to be with all the people there that, you know Josh, to support Josh, to support Canadian science and space. It was emotional. It was
3: how did you think it was going to be? You thought you were just going to be stoic and applaud and say great work?
4: I mean, I was going to watch a rocket go. I don't know.
3: And how did those emotions, you know, how did you display them? Were people crying, cheering? What was happening?
4: People were cheering, and they were, you know, waving bye to Josh because I was with the Canadian team there. And everybody was really excited and proud and grateful that everything went like it was supposed to go today.
3: Day one of a six-year-long project.
4: Day one.
3: You are leading it. What are the biggest questions you want these astronauts to help you answer?
4: I think we want to understand and gain deeper insights in how they manage stress. We know they're stressed. We just want to understand how they manage it. But then also what these positive processes are around them to help them manage that stress. So, you know, does experiencing meaning or thoughts about meaning and how purposeful their work is, does that help with the stress? Do certain self-transcending emotions such as awe, gratitude, compassion, do they contribute to well-being and then kind of help impact and mitigate that stress on performance relationships? And we want to understand if they grow and change. Our whole work is focused on these positive processes and growth and change and how humans can do amazing things in extraordinary circumstances. And so we hope to gain those insights from the next, you know, hopefully 3, 4, 5 crews. I don't know how many.
3: Are you going to even be able to sleep tonight?
4: No, I've been skipping and hopping and just it's just so powerful to see so much human work come together. Yeah. You know, the people who build the rockets, the ships, like it's powerful to see that much human work and teamwork come together to make something extraordinary happen.
3: We've already heard today a little bit from Joshua Kutrick. Let's hear what he said after the launch as the crew was heading to complete this mission.
5: Hello, everyone. Waddy tells me I'm in space. I don't really believe it yet. It does feel weird, though. SpaceX, thank you for the ride. It's good to be here. To my family, Heather, Peter, Nana, I miss you. And to everyone else, thank you for the support. It is time for Crew 13 to go to work.
3: He's emotional, too, obviously, and who could blame anyone? You know, he's missing his family. He and his wife are expecting another child. That child is due while he will be at the space station. You know, it's what is it like for you to hear that emotion in his voice as well?
4: It's beautiful to see, right? Like, it's powerful to know that, yes, I can go to work, but I can also miss my family at the same time. And so you can hold both of those emotions in hand and both of those thoughts in hand and know that you have the support. I know they have the support of both agencies, both Heather and Josh, and know that he's going to do good work, but he's also going to try to be there for their family in every way he can.
3: Based on the work you've already done to prepare for this mission, what are the things astronauts find to be the hardest part of longer missions like this one?
4: Yeah, so it's often missing these big milestones, the birth of a child or graduation or something big happening with family and friends on the ground. And I think as technology has kind of been more involved, they're able to participate a bit more than they have in the past. But also sometimes it's the little things. It's like, did I pay that bill? Did I leave that password behind for something? Did I fix the dripping drain? Those little things that you can't, you know, when we go on a trip, you try to accomplish as much as you can, and they also try to do the same. And so these big milestones, but the little everyday things also, they kind of come into play.
3: And ultimately, how might this work, what you're doing now, be applied to future missions, to the moon or even to Mars?
4: Yeah, so hopefully we learn what can help when one is stressful and it potentially impacts their performance. What can we do from the positive psychology side to help that process? And so could we remind them about purpose or meaning of what they're doing? Could we daily or weekly or at some point have countermeasures where we have them talk or think or write about gratitude or compassion or awe, and if these things could potentially aid with the feeling of stress of these extreme jobs. And so hopefully in the way to Moon or Mars, these are the kind of countermeasures we do put into play.
3: And what about back here on Earth? Should we all be taking some notes from what you know already about how to deal with stress?
4: Yeah, it never hurts to be grateful of what you have and to find meaning in what you're doing and why you're doing it. So we're hoping in some remote professions on Earth to look at the impact of these processes as well and see if we can help somebody who's, you know, remote medicine and working in remote communities to help them understand what their purpose and meaning is and how that impacts their well-being and how that community is really grateful that they are there.
3: I'm glad we could speak, Yelena, and I'm sure we'll talk again. Thank you.
4: Me too. Thank you so much.
2: Yelena Berchich is the principal investigator on the SeaStar study. We reached her in Cape Canaveral, Florida.

0: For a lot of us, an average Thursday means getting up and going to work. And what that looks like is different for everyone. Maybe you spend your day pointing at graphs in various boardrooms. Maybe you're a farmer, spends it in barns and on tractors. Maybe you're one of those people who pretends to be a statue in a park. How do you even do that? That looks hard. But while we complain about the grind of the 40-hour work week, insects are out there running the entire planet's infrastructure for zero wages and zero benefits. The bug crawling through your lawn is working double shifts as a bodyguard and a pharmacist. I'm not kidding. New research out of Binghamton University reveals all of the invisible things insects do for us and our world. The study was published in Nature Reviews Biodiversity, and Eliza Grahams was one of the lead authors. We reached her in Binghamton, New York.
1: Eliza, what would you say is the strangest thing you learned doing this research?
2: There were so many interesting case studies that we found when we were looking for all the ways that vertebrates rely on insects. I think my favorite one was that herons will use dead insects as fishing bait. So they'll catch an insect, kill it, and then not eat it, but just use it to lure in fish and other things. And I just thought that was such an innovative use of insects.
1: Yeah, I think that's a correct assessment. And there's such a wide variety of them as well, these interactions.
2: Oh, yeah, they're so variable from, you know, the fishing to we found cases of, you know, grizzly bears will eat moths to bulk up before the winter, and sloths, they rely on the moths in their fur to kind of fertilize the algae that they then eat. There's just like this huge array of different interactions that we found.
1: And where were you looking? Who were you working with? You know, are we talking all around the world?
2: Yeah, so we this paper came out as part of a working group on the consequences of insect decline for vertebrates. And so we brought together, there was 21 of us across, I think we came from 8 different countries. And so we were always meeting together on Zoom. Yeah, we were looking through the literature, trying to find all the examples we could that have been published from anywhere in the world about how, vertebrates will rely on insects.
1: What made you want to dive in to this research in the first place?
2: It started out because there's been a lot of concerns about insect decline raised over the last 10 years or so, where people keep finding across different studies all the way from the tropics up to the tundra, where insects are declining in abundance and biomass at about 1-2% per year, which doesn't sound like that much, but it can kind of scale up across decades to be a big reduction in the number of insects anywhere. And that decline in insects caused a lot of people who work on vertebrate conservation to wonder what that means for their species, because insects are a really important food source for a lot of species like birds and bats. And so if they're losing food, then what could that possibly mean for their populations as well?
1: And when you think about what's causing those kinds of losses that you're talking about, the dips in population, how much of that has to do with how we as humans see or don't see them?
2: I think that's a really big part of the picture for insects that isn't necessarily the case with conservation of other species. So a lot of people, you know, they don't think about insects, so they don't really have strong attitudes about them, or they might actually have really negative attitudes towards insects and might fear them or find them disgusting. And so that kind of negative perception that people hold of insects leads them to not support their conservation, to not even think about them, or to do things that might even, you know, actively harm insects, like spraying household insecticides and things like that. So it's a big hurdle, I think, that insect conservation has to overcome, is how people think about and perceive the insect biodiversity around them.
1: We spoke with another researcher back in 2022 on our program, Simone Pica, and Simone's team was the first to document how chimpanzees were using insects to self-medicate. She was speaking in 2022 to our guest host, Peter Armstrong. Here's a little bit of that conversation.
3: Yeah, actually, I mean, we were pretty amazed when we saw this first video clip with a female where she's catching the insect, and she had inspected the wound of her son before, and then she puts it between her lips and then puts it in the wound.
4: How do you figure out that it's not just a one-off?
3: we were able to record 76 wounds. And in around 25% of these cases, they are catching insects and they are applying them to the wounds.
1: That use, you know, as medication, what does that signal to you? And you saw other examples as well in your research.
2: Yeah. Oh, no, that's one of my favorite examples. I think it's just so fascinating that, you know, they were able to observe that and then document it and figure out that behavior. And I think it's so important to remember that that's, you know, something that we only know about because they were already there studying these chimpanzees. And there might be so many other interactions that we've never documented because someone wasn't there to capture it. And I think it also speaks really broadly to kind of the importance of insects because there's so many possible, you know, medicinal properties of different compounds produced by insects that we don't know anything about. And so the potential even for just like drug discovery, vaccine development, and so many kind of medical breakthroughs could come from things like studying chimpanzee insect interactions.
1: Conversations like this one might change some minds, people out there who, you know, would rather swat them away, step on them, or not experience them in their presence at all. But what would you want to say to people about, you know, what they should be thinking about to try to address some of those declining populations that you talked about?
2: It's one of those things that we struggle with in conservation because people do have those negative perceptions of insects. And once we, you know, remind people of how important they are to ecosystems and to the birds and bats and everything else that we, you know, really care about and relate to, and then we want to do something about it, that's kind of the next step. And one of the things I think is really hopeful about insect conservation is that they are kind of already living on the edge of a knife. Their populations are often in these very precarious boom and bust dynamics. And so if you do small things that benefit their populations, they can recover really quickly. Whereas if you're working on really large vertebrate conservation, let's say elephants, they live for so long that it's going to take a long time before you see any benefits of an action that you've done to try to help them. Whereas insects, you get pretty immediate feedback. You can see a big rebound within a year or two to the insects, just even in your own backyard.
1: Eliza, I'm glad we could speak. Thank you.
2: Yeah, thank you so much for having me.
0: Eliza Grahams is an assistant professor at Binghamton University and one of the lead authors on this new insect research. We reached her in Binghamton, New York.

that, in case you've forgotten, since yesterday, Stevie Wonder with I Can See the Sun in late December, one of four tracks recorded for his 1976 album Songs in the Key of Life that went unreleased until this week. Last night, we brought you the story of those four songs, as told by John Fishback, who was an engineer on those sessions in the 70s. I also said that that classic double album debuted at number one on the Billboard 200, which it did, and which was well-deserved. But I also said it was the first album to do that. It wasn't. It was the first American album to debut at number one, not the first ever. As listener Greg Blanchett in Calgary kindly pointed out to us, that honor belongs to Elton John, whose album Captain Fantastic and the Brown Dirt Cowboy went straight in at number one a year earlier in 1975. Thanks, Greg. We hope this correction clears up any tension between Stevie Wonder and Elton John after they heard last night's show. After all, they've been close friends and collaborators for years, including on the 2021 track Finish Line, recorded as part of Sir Elton's pandemic-inspired lockdown sessions.

0: John and Stevie Wonder with Finish Line.
1: So great. We are going to take a short break now, but never forget, if you ever want to comment on our show, you can correct, maybe even compliment. Mm-hmm. We always love to hear from you.
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1: Oh, that's a good question. 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
1: actually.
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0: 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Coming up in an hour, it's Ideas with Nahla Ayed.
7: Feeling despair over the threats to democracy from the billionaire age, or the prediction that we'll see 10 new trillionaires within 4 years? There are solutions, but they require political will. 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
8: From CBC News, The World This Hour, I'm Kaz Bovin. Ottawa has designated a proposed oil pipeline from Alberta to the West Coast as a project of national interest. This means its regulatory review process will be expedited. But as the CBC's Kyle Bax tells us, there are still hurdles ahead.
9: The proposed West Coast oil pipeline is now on the fast track for permitting, but make no mistake, the project still faces many challenges, including the regulatory process, engineering, and route planning from Edmonton to an export terminal in Vancouver. There will need to be consultation with more than 100 local communities. There could be court challenges and other hurdles. And a big obstacle will be getting the major oil producers in Alberta to sign long-term contracts to use the pipeline. That would require the companies to spend billions of dollars to produce a lot more oil to fill the pipeline. For now, today's announcement is a step forward on the long road ahead, with the goal of breaking ground in just 12 months. Kyle Bax, CBC News, Calgary.
8: Canada's Minister of International Trade has spoken with the U.S. trade representative on the sidelines of a G20 gathering in Milwaukee. It's the first meeting of its kind since trade negotiations stalled in August. Maninder Sidhu says he expressed Ottawa's concerns about trade uncertainties affecting both sides of the border, particularly the auto sector. His counterpart, Jameson Greer, says the U.S. is open to a deal with Canada, but its economic policy applies to all trading partners.
10: We have concluded deals with most of our major trading partners. We have very constructive relations. Our trade deficit's going down. We certainly have technical talks with the Canadians. The reality is there are a handful of outstanding issues that are quite difficult to resolve.
8: Earlier this week, a U.S. ban on some Canadian imports came into effect, including liquor and molasses. An Alberta man has been charged with threatening Prime Minister Mark Carney on the social media site X. 44-year-old Dwight Peter McIntyre was detained on September 9th. He will make his next court appearance on November 25th in Edmonton. A Nova Scotia judge has dismissed a criminal case against Canadian actor Mike Smith. He's best known for playing Bubbles on the hit comedy series Trailer Park Boys and was facing one count of sexual assault. As Kayla Hounsell explains, the complainant tells CBC News the dismissal came because she was unwilling to sacrifice her mental health.
11: Mr. Smith is pleased that this matter is now behind him, and he's ready to move forward.
12: Defense lawyer Stan McDonald represented Mike Smith. Smith was charged with sexual assault in October 2025, the allegation dating back to 2017. The Trailer Park Boys star pleaded not guilty. His trial was supposed to begin today in Nova Scotia, but the Crown offered no evidence, and the judge dismissed the case. The alleged victim, whose identity is protected by a publication ban, told CBC News she decided the emotional toll of testifying would be too difficult to endure. Crown attorney Bryson McDonald had this to say.
13: The prosecution standard was not met. The prosecution standard is that the prosecution there must be a realistic prospect of conviction, and it must be in the public interest to continue the prosecution.
12: Smith had stepped away from his role as managing director with Trailer Park Boys Incorporated. Today, the company says he will resume his responsibilities. Kayla Hounsell, CBC News, Halifax.
8: In Lille, France. Riot police launched tear gas canisters at protesting high school students. They are demanding officials take action to repair France's crumbling schools and address overcrowding in classes.
14: Changer tout ça. Nous mettre dans de bonnes conditions pour travailler.
8: change all of this, give us good conditions in which to work, says one student in a Paris suburb. Dozens of people have been injured in the demonstrations and hundreds have been arrested. The French government has acknowledged legitimate issues within its education system, but it's also condemned what it calls violence used by some protesters. Meanwhile, the students have accused French police of using heavy-handed tactics. That is your World This Hour. For news anytime, visit our website, cbcnews.ca. For CBC News, I'm Kaz Bovin.
3: Hi there, I'm CBC meteorologist Ashley Brawweiler. Generally cloudy tonight across the island with the chance of showers for the northern peninsula and then some drizzle and showers and fog along the south coast of the island. Lows will sit between 10 to 14 degrees with southwest winds gusting near 40. Cloudy again tomorrow with rain for the west. It's going to spread towards central tomorrow evening and then overnight for the Avalon. Drizzle and fog, the story for the south coast. Highs will sit between 14 to 19 degrees. Breezy southwest winds gusting near 50.
14: Hello again and welcome back. I'm Neil Kirksall.
15: And I'm Chris Howden. This is As It Happens, the Thursday edition, part two. Coming up.
14: Absentee voters. As Brazilians head to the polls this Sunday, femicide is at the top of the ballot. A women's rights organizer tells us what the candidates are saying they're going to do to stop it.
15: In their footsteps, a new art installation in Toronto's Waterfront Park retraces the steps of Indigenous ancestors that were uncovered on the floor of Lake Ontario over 100 years ago.
14: And Gall in the family, the Gallagher brothers, are famously argumentative, but they've come together to prevent an auction of hundreds of hours of Oasis recordings, probably including a lot of arguments. Stay tuned.
15: It was just another opinion shared on social media. Hot take, it read, I've never found Norm Macdonald funny, and was pretty sure all my comedy friends who did were either nuts or screwing with me. But those words, written in 2018 by stand-up comedian and sci-fi writer Patrick Tomlinson, changed his life. Online trolls responded with torrents of online abuse that eventually led to 2 years of false 911 calls designed to get armed cops to show up on his doorstep, guns drawn. It's known as swatting, and it happened to Mr. Tomlinson and his wife 55 times at their Milwaukee home. Despite their repeated attempts to get police to stop responding to the calls and records showing responders knew their home was a target of swatters. In 2024, Mr. Tomlinson and his wife filed a federal civil rights lawsuit against the city for what a judge determined were unlawful searches of their home. Now they've been awarded a $575,000 settlement. We reached Patrick Tomlinson in Milwaukee, Wisconsin.
14: Patrick, there is renewed attention this week on what happened to you and your family. There's a new story in the New York Times. Does that attention also come with more harassment?
16: Anytime there's any sort of attention brought to our situation in the media, it does pretty much automatically come with more harassment from the criminals that have been after us from the last 8 years. Their anonymity is their only protection. And so anytime they are brought out into the light like this, it greatly upsets them and sends them on a path of trying to punish us for bringing attention to what they're doing.
14: So how do you weigh when to speak and how often to speak, knowing that that's going to come?
16: We don't. We simply speak. This is the only avenue really that we have to move the needle on this on this issue and to, you know, educate the public on this kind of harassment and stalking. These people are dangerous. They are obsessed criminals who have a whole playbook on how to try and destroy people's lives, ruin relationships, ruin reputations, and even drive people to suicide. And when that doesn't work, to try and weaponize even the police who are supposed to be protecting us from them.
14: What is the motivation? I mean, is there any clarity for you on that? Can there be?
16: Well, these people are simply sociopaths. That's all there is to it. They are sadists, and they get themselves off on anonymously using the internet to attack and harm and injure and terrorize people.
14: I know it's not easy to recall the peak of what was happening to you and your wife. Is there a moment that you do want to share that is the one that stands out and is most illustrative of what you went through?
16: Well, I mean, there are several. You know, the first time that a really, really violent police response came, I happened to be home alone. It was 1 o'clock in the morning. I was asleep. I sleep in the buff, and all of a sudden there's people pounding on the door. I go outside to be pulled out of the house by 8 or 9 police officers, handcuffed on my own front porch, which I can tell you is the least fun I've had handcuffed and naked in my life. But then, you know, interrogated, our entire house was searched. And this came 2 weeks after our stalkers had specifically told us that they were going to begin swatting us. And 2 weeks after we had directly contacted the Milwaukee Police Department and the FBI, telling them that these criminals were going to make an attempt of an attack like this. We spoke to a dispatcher, we spoke to a desk sergeant, and both of them said, there's nothing we can do. We can't flag you in the system. We can't make any sort of accommodations for you. And then 2 weeks later, here I am, you know, on my front porch, in the middle of the night, exposed to all my neighbors with shotguns and pistols and AR-15s pointed at my head, all over a call that I didn't make. And I had in fact warned the police was coming.
14: It's crazy making, really. So how did you and your wife stay sane and all of that? And I mean, I didn't miss your joke just a moment ago. That's remarkable too. Is that part of it as well? Like just, you know, reporting what happened, but still trying to, I mean, it's just very difficult for many people to imagine how you would keep it together after going through this over and over again.
16: Well, we didn't always keep it together in the cleanest fashion. But yeah, I mean, having each other to lean on through it, trying to use humor when we could. I mean, I have done stand-up comedy for a long time. I'm kind of on a little of a hiatus right now while all this stuff was going on. But, you know, just having each other there to support one another through it emotionally and to know that we're not alone, that was, without that, I don't think that either one of us individually would have been able to come out of this sane and intact. And there are a lot of people out there who have been targeted by this group or very closely affiliated groups who didn't make it out. There's a particular website that's made the news several times over the years called Kiwi Farms. Mm-hmm. There's a large overlap between this group, this Opening Anthony group, and the membership of Kiwi Farms. And Kiwi Farms has driven 4 different people to suicide. And that's something that they're very proud of. They keep a kill count, and they celebrate every death.
14: What you're saying there also, I mean, on one hand, it's very good. I was wondering if you had found some solace and support, at least from others who've also dealt with this. But it goes back to your frustrations with police, because this is happening in many other places. It's been happening several times to you and your wife at that point. You're telling them. So how was it that they couldn't do anything?
16: Oh, they could. They just didn't want to. I mean, at any point, we've done the police's and the FBI's job already. We have identified the perpetrators. We have uncovered the network. We've given them reams and reams of evidence going back years. They could solve this in 15 minutes if anyone cared.
14: Has there been any systemic or institutional official change, whether it's within police departments or the legal system, that you know, to protect people who may experience this?
16: None whatsoever. There are a handful of municipalities out there who have taken this issue on much more directly. The Seattle Police Department, for example, has an actual swatting protocol and policy and training in place. But aside from a few isolated places like that, there's no nationwide policy. In fact, the act of swatting itself is not even, as of right now, a federal nationwide crime. Prosecutors have to work with a kind of a quilt of local and state laws as far as like making false calls or fraud or however they can charge it. But as far as like, you know, a nationwide policy is concerned, there isn't one.
14: Patrick, I'm sorry for what you and your wife had to endure. I do really appreciate you making some time for us today.
16: Thank you for having me on. It means a lot to us.
15: Patrick Tomlinson is a science fiction author and comedian. We reached him in Milwaukee, Wisconsin. We contacted the Milwaukee police for comment. They referred us to the city attorney's office. As of airtime today, the city had not replied.

0: It's almost official. Canada is very probably buying a new pipeline, or at least part of one. Today, Prime Minister Mark Carney was in Fort McMurray to announce that a proposed new pipeline linking Alberta's oil sands to the BC coast would be the first project fast-tracked with a new national interest designation. There will now be a one-year review period, which could mean shovels in the ground by next September. That accelerated timeline has raised concerns, especially around environmental assessments. And after the announcement, Corey Horgan, the Parliamentary Secretary for Energy and Natural Resources, was asked what his government would do to ensure no shortcuts are taken.
1: Well, a couple of things I'd note. One is that one of the reasons we picked the route that we did is that it hasn't been very long since last time we built a pipeline on this route. The Trans Mountain Pipeline, you know, we learned an awful lot. We had a number of consultations. We're able to identify the best ways that we could build things in an environmentally sustainable fashion. And frankly, what you're disrupting was probably disrupted not too long ago in most cases. So that helps mitigate that environmental damage. But of course, there's bigger environmental conversations that need to happen on there. And that's really the work of the next year. That's the condition documents that we're talking about. So whether it's the Department of Fisheries and Oceans or Environment and Climate Change Canada, or you name it, the Canada Energy Regulator, everybody will bring their expertise together. The consultations will occur concurrently. We won't have the same consultation fatigue we had where we might be asking a nation of 300 to consult six times, seven times, eight times over a project, but to do it once and to resource it appropriately to do so and have all of the concerns on the table at once. And that's how we're going to deal with it. Right? That's how we make sure we build this project.
2: What about Indigenous participation, you know, and consultation in the process?
1: Yeah, so we have been consulting over the last several months on whether we should designate it a project of national interest. 130 nations were identified and consulted with. I think 110 meetings occurred as a consequence of that. And as a result, we have managed to get to the point we are today. But as the Prime Minister said, this is the starting line. Now the real nuts and bolts work begins. Talking about the specific route, talking about what the impacts might be. And that's all constitutionally guaranteed consultation. And that's work to come.
2: Corey, near the beginning of the conversation, you mentioned, you know, shovels in the ground next September 2027. Begs the question then, when do you think we could see this pipeline up and operational and, you know, product flowing through it?
1: Well, some of that will come out of the what we identify as conditions and what the company identifies as the specific route. But the goal right now is 2032. And that, for a pipeline, that's much faster than we've been building them in the past. And I think that's a really good thing. Not just for this country, but for the whole world that right now is thinking about the security of energy and how Canada can play into it.
0: Calgary Liberal MP and Parliamentary Secretary for Energy and Natural Resources, Corey Horgan, speaking with Chris De La Torre, host of The Home Stretch.

0: They waited and waited, and some are still waiting and waiting. The British Museum has had a huge influx of visitors since the Bayeux Tapestry exhibition went on display last month. The famous tapestry depicts the Norman conquest of England in 1066, culminating in the epic Battle of Hastings. And Brits are very keen to see this portrait of their ignominious defeat. Museum staff are apologizing after complaints of long lines and reports that some people were unable to get in, even though they'd bought tickets months earlier. But for Yusuf Ali Osman, there's another barrier. Mr. Osman is blind, and he can't experience the Bayeux Tapestry exhibit because it doesn't offer audio-described tours. Now he's taking the museum to court, alleging it has breached the UK's Equality Act. We reached Yusuf Ali Osman in London.
1: Yusuf, there was so much hype, so many years of waiting, preparation, planning, and anticipation. Were you excited?
2: I was absolutely thrilled, Neil. I mean, this is something that I first learned about when I was 11. It's something that's fundamental to the education that British and English school children get. So when I heard in July that it was actually going to come here, potentially the first time in 1,000 years that it has been in England, I immediately thought, I have got to go and be in the same space as this historical artifact. So I think I was as excited as everybody else was.
1: Sure. And anyone who's ever been to any museum or gallery, I mean, they're, I think, familiar with the options. You know, there are guided tours, audio tours, all sorts of different options, self-guided as well. What were you expecting this exhibit to include?
2: I was hoping that they were going to have what's called an audio described tour. And this is where usually it's delivered live. So a person will go with a group of blind people and describe in a verbal way what is behind glass, what's on the wall, the particular artifact and object. Because obviously with something as ancient and delicate as the Bayeux Tapestry, you can't have lots of people touching it. So I emailed the British Museum to ask them whether they were going to have an audio described tour delivered in person, and got the message back saying no. First of all, they said that in consultation with their French colleagues, there was a limited amount of time under which the Bayeux Tapestry could be under lights. That didn't sound quite right, because I understood that lots and lots of people were going to be able to go past it and look at it. It's not as if it's only available for sort of 1 hour a day. They also said that they had decided to prioritise getting as many people through as possible, so as many people past the Bayeux Tapestry as possible. And that word prioritise, it suggested we're going to prioritise sighted people, but blind people were not interested in. And it was that really got me angry.
1: I think listeners can probably understand why. It is, of course, no secret that this is a delicate artifact. It was

0: into. They have little replicas that people can feel. I find it really hard to understand why this wasn't part of the discussions or the planning on the part of the British Museum. This is Britain's one of Britain's most premier museums. I mean, that's why we're talking about it. Everybody across the world has heard of the British Museum.
1: At what point, Yusuf, did you feel that this was not only upsetting, but that there was a legal case for you here?
0: I think the moment I read the email, I was upset and angry. And because I've had previous legal cases with this particular solicitor, I simply thought, I'm not putting up with this. And I sent the email straight to Kate Edgerton at Lee Day Solicitors. I mean, it was we've had discussions about, I think this is case number six that I've been involved with through Lee Day. And I think this was one of the ones that had the least amount of discussion. It was kind of like, wow, I can't believe this.
1: And what is the, for those of us who aren't familiar with the intricacies of the British law around this kind of issue, what is she going to be leaning on as you push this case forward?
0: So this is covered by the Equality Act 2010. That requires service providers, they have an anticipatory duty, as I think the legal term, which basically means if you're going to open something to the public, you have to think about people with what's called protected characteristics. So under the Equality Act 2010, there's, I think, nine groups, one of which is disabled people. I would obviously be under that one as a blind person. And the British Museum should have, in our argument, thought about the possibility that somebody like me who is blind might want to come and be in the space with the Bayeux Tapestry and have access to it. In a way that, even though I can't see it, and I think some people might wonder, well, why would a blind person want to go to something that's so visual? When you're in the same room as something that is this important and this old, it almost gives off a feeling of its own that creates an atmosphere. And I'm sure there would have been an atmosphere created by the Bayeux Tapestry being at the British Museum. And that's what I would have picked up on, that and the visual description provided verbally.
1: We've written to the museum for a response. We're waiting for that as you and I have this conversation. They did give a statement to the Reuters news agency, and a spokesperson said that it is planning dedicated tours, which would feature, an audio described tour, led by someone, as you were describing earlier. What does that mean to you at this moment and the case you're bringing forward? Does that alleviate some of the concerns you have?
0: So I've heard this from various media outlets. They have not contacted my solicitor as yet. Obviously, if they're going to do it, that's absolutely fantastic. I have to say, I'm a little cynical at the moment. I await their formal legal response. I also await to see dates and times listed on their website for when it's actually going to happen. I also want to know what they're going to do in future to prevent this from ever happening again. They will have other historical objects coming in there on temporary exhibitions. I don't want to be in this same position a year down the line or 2 years down the line.
1: Yusuf, I'm glad we could speak. Thank you for this.
0: Thank you very much.
2: Yusuf Ali Osman is blind. He's suing the British Museum for not offering audio described tours. We reached him in London earlier today. We contacted the British Museum to ask when in-person audio described tours would become available, but we didn't get a response by airtime.

0: In 1975, Richard Gilroy was a high school student in Dartmouth, Nova Scotia. In his spare time, he made some cash working construction. And one day, Mr. Gilroy lost his wallet at work, and it stayed lost for 50 years until it was discovered during a recent home renovation. Then a social media search reunited Mr. Gilroy with his old wallet, which contained old pieces of ID, a dollar bill, and a theater ticket for Hamlet.
1: I had no recollection of what was in it. I knew it was a brown wallet, leather, and it had an emblem of some sort stamped into it. I thought it was a leaf, but now...

0: maple leaf, but it was like an oak leaf. And I just knew the day that I lost it, I was helping some, working at a friend's, my parents' house back in the 70s when the big energy crunch was on and everybody was insulating. So I was insulating their attic. And I left that day and it was heading home and I realized I lost my wallet. So I assumed it was back in the attic and I went back and I dug and I scratched for, you know, quite some time, could never found it, and then just kind of gave up on it and said, well, that's the end of that wallet. And here it was 51 years later, they're renovating and they found it. I was very surprised, to say the least. I'm very pleased to get it all back. And of course, then it was interesting to find out what was in it. So that, why I had some of those things, I don't know. You know, the power of social media, it didn't take long for him to put the story out. And, you know, in under an hour, I had already had my first phone call. And away we go from there. We heard from lots of people, reconnected with lots of people that know me and so on, and that were saying, oh, look, they're looking for your, I see somebody's looking for you. So I'm going to come up with some way to display the things that are in it. I mean, it's very interesting that my original handwritten birth certificate was in my wallet, and I have no idea why my parents would have even given it to me, but there it was, all folded up in the wallet.
1: Richard Gilroy of Dartmouth, Nova Scotia, speaking to the CBC after being reunited with the wallet he lost in 1975. You're listening to As It Happens on CBC Radio 1. Sorry, I usually remember the name of the station. 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

0: During election campaigns, candidates make all kinds of wild promises, but it was still surprising when Brazilian presidential candidate Flavio Bolsonaro brandished a fake machete on stage and vowed to chemically castrate, quote, rapists and child abusers. It was part of his pitch to address Brazil's soaring rates of femicide and sexual assault, key issues, obviously, for many women voting in the upcoming federal election on Sunday. Mr. Bolsonaro's opponent, incumbent Luiz Inácio Lula da Silva, has also made women's safety central to his campaign. In 2025, there were more than 1,500 recorded femicides in Brazil, the country's highest total since it became a crime just over a decade ago. And last December, a series of high-profile cases prompted nationwide protests. Rachel Ripani is one of the co-founders of the movement Levante Mulheres Vivas, or Rise Alive Women. It advocates for women's rights and electing more women candidates. We reached her in Sao Paulo.
1: Rachel, what does it say to you that women's rights, safety, are such a big part of this election?
2: I think it's about time that the people that we elect understand that women's safety should be priority, because when you protect women, you protect their children. Therefore, you protect everybody that's vulnerable in society. And it has not been a priority so far. And now I believe women just can't take it anymore. They really want to be the center of attention because we want to be alive.
1: How have you seen it shift, you know, as you've been doing this work and now in this campaign, how women are making themselves heard, particularly in the political space?
2: We are watching a lot of women candidates coming up and a lot of movements like ours portraying and showcasing their candidacies so that they can actually get a chance to get in an office. So we see women saying, I'm going to vote for women and only for women, which is something unheard of. We are seeing more candidacies and we're finding ways to get them a platform, even though they get less money from their parties when they're running.
1: Women make up more than half of the electorate in Brazil right now. How much of a representation is there in political office right now?
2: Not nearly enough. We only have 18% of women in office right now. And to give you an example, we didn't have a female bathroom in the Senate in Brazil until 2016. So this is really recent that women started to understand that they want to be in politics, that they have the right to be in office, and that they should be running for office as much or maybe even more than men, because we're 52 of the electorate and we only get 18% of the seats, which is not enough for us to have priorities in politics. So we don't get the bills that we need passed because it's not a priority for the men who are sitting in office so far.
1: Our listeners heard the incredibly high and disturbing number of femicides just in 2025, the protests, you know, in December and the killings in that month as well. Why is that number so high? Why was it so high last year?
2: We believe is more than one factor. One of them is actually the police understanding how femicides work. And so they start to put the correct label on the correct crime. They didn't used to categorize some of deaths that they call suspect deaths as or suicides as what they are, which are femicides. So that's one part of it. The other part we feel is the rise of the red pill movement. We have a hate movement against women in politics and in office right now. And that makes it okay for men to act on it. So before, we believe that before violent actions, we have violent words. And those violent words have no, they can go forever. There's no protection and there's no accountability for them. So we need to stop normalizing that women are used as objects or talked about as objects, and political violence in gender, we see a lot. We saw a rise in 370% in this current running up for election. So women are suffering a lot of violence even to try to get into office. So that makes a lot of the difference for why we see a man thinking that's appropriate to hit a woman or to kill a woman.
1: And there's certainly issues that you list there that are not only in Brazil. But on the campaign trail, our listeners heard about some of the big promises, the big language and tough talk that the main candidates are repeating. What do you think of those promises?
2: I believe more in the candidate for democracy, of course, Lula, because he has acted and sanctioned laws that protect women, and he wants to sanction other laws that we think are very, very important, such as the anti-misogyny law that would criminalize it for you to say and act in misogynistic ways, which is something we don't have at the moment. And he has sanctioned the National Pact Anti-Feminicide. So he's someone that is actively concerned with women's safety. On the other hand, and the anti-democratic candidate is just with words that are empty. So we do not trust that he would do anything to protect women. Quite the opposite.
1: And how are their both of their campaigns going over with voters, women in particular? And that's your view and your organization's view. But what's your sense of if they're whose promises they're buying into?
2: The women that get to hear President Lula's plea believe him and know that he means it, but we have a lot of fake news going around, and we also don't have any regulation on the internet or the platforms. And it seems very evident that the billionaires that run those platforms have of bias. And so it's hard for us to reach certain parts of the country and some women, and they end up listening to lies about the candidates. So we have to fight against the fake news, against the fact that the platforms don't deliver the message, and also to show what's being done on the one hand, while the other hand has done nothing and promises empty words for women, such as being traditional and going back to the home, which is something that women are really not up for. Brazil is made up for more like 49% of families are single moms raising their kids by themselves. So we believe we should see that and help those women to keep those kids safe and those families alive.
1: I'm very glad we could speak, Rachel. I appreciate this. Thank you.
2: Thanks.
0: Rachel Ripani is a co-founder of Levante Mulheres Vivas, or Rise Alive Women. We reached her in Sao Paulo, Brazil.

0: capybaras are like Patrick Swayze in Point Break, adorable and appealing, but when necessary, outlaws. You'll remember, of course, the criminal hijinks of capybaras Bonnie and Clyde, who cunningly escaped from High Park Zoo in Toronto in 2016 and were periodically seen eating stuff before they were recaptured. Now there are Tango and Samba, capybaras who are currently on the run, or the leisurely walk, probably most of the time. In March, Tango and Samba broke out of the Marwell Zoo just outside Southampton, England. Tango returned to the zoo only a few days later, but despite the best efforts of staff and community members, Samba remains at large. She has been seen in the towns surrounding the zoo and seems to be doing all right for herself. But with winter approaching, zoo staff are ramping up their efforts to recapture the fugitive. The daring escape reminded us of the story of Yvonne, a cow who absconded from a farm in Germany in 2011. For weeks, she hid out in the forests of Bavaria. Michael Aufhauser, the founder of the Gut Eiderbichl Animal Sanctuary, told guest host Peter Armstrong what happened.
1: Well, a young farmer from Germany went over to Austria and he purchased two cows and he brought them to his estate and brought them on the pasture. And that was near a forest. And when these two cows saw the forest, they escaped, both of them. One was called Yvonne, the other one Waltraud. Both of them broke through an electric fence. You know, they just ran into the forest. Waltraud returned, but Yvonne didn't come back.
2: Pretty determined to get away.
1: They wanted to get away, and I think Yvonne loved the forest. And after a few days, hunters started looking around and they couldn't see Yvonne. And a few weeks passed and all of a sudden she showed her face through the dark forest. And then they tried to, hunters went into the forest trying to tranquilize her. But it was nighttime and when they saw her, they fired a shot with a little arrow. So she ran with her last power she had into the forest, and she disappeared again. Now, they were looking for this Yvonne every day. Weeks passed. And then they found out that she must be terribly intelligent. As a matter of fact, I think she's the most intelligent cow in the world.
0: Fortunately, after weeks of searching, including the use of a helicopter, consultation with a psychic, and hundreds of people volunteering their time, the saga of Yvonne came to a happy conclusion.
3: Hello, Mr. Aufhauser.
4: Hello, Jim Brown.
3: Where are you standing right now?
4: I am in the middle of the forest. It is dark. It is fog around me. And misty, and it's really like the scenery of the Hound of Baskerville. It's very wild. And in front of me, in the middle of a lot of different cows and calves, is Yvonne. I don't believe it. You can't imagine what kind of a feeling that is.
3: You are looking at Yvonne right now.
4: Right now. I see her in the mist. Thank God we have a few stars up there. And it's a bright night, but a misty night. And then 1.5 hours from this very, very remote area, well, that's where she's going to live, on Gut Eiderbichl Deggendorf. And what we've done tonight already, we've loaded up her son. He's already in Deggendorf. And when she comes there, and she'll notice she's with her son that she loves so much, that she spent two summers with on the pastures, and she will then enjoy her life from that moment on, and she will be able to live with us until her natural day of death comes.
0: From our archives, the founder of Gut Eiderbichl Animal Sanctuary, Michael Aufhauser, alongside Yvonne the cow, talking to guest host Jim Brown in 2011.

0: Stillman Maynard has been hunting for a long time, a very long time. Mr. Maynard was born in 1935 and started hunting when he was just a boy. Over the decades, he has pursued all manner of bird and beast, but in all his years, he never once managed to bring down a moose, which is why his family was surprised to learn that 91-year-old Mr. Maynard had applied for and won one of New Brunswick's moose hunting licenses. And so, Stillman Maynard, with support from his family, made his way out into the New Brunswick wilderness.
1: Out here for see if I can get a moose.
2: So what's the plan over the next few days?
1: Get a moose and go back home.
3: My name is Michael Maynard. I'm his youngest child, but last born son.
2: He got his moose tag in the mail. He won the draw sort of deal. How long has he been applying for that?
3: Oh, probably 70 years he's been applying. He's only got it four times, I think.
2: When your dad got his, you know, was drawn for his moose tag this summer, what was your reaction?
3: Well, first I was kind of astonished, right? I didn't think he would apply, you know. But dad still believes in his ability to live and to do things, regardless of his mobility. So in his mind, he was, hooray, I got my moose license, right? Let's do it. I don't remember the last time the four of us were in a camp together.
2: What's the challenges of bringing somebody who's over 90 out to hunt?
3: Well, Dad's mobility isn't good, so he needs assistance getting around, and the house uses walker and acorn chairlifts and that sort of thing. So basically, when he leaves that environment, you have to assist him getting into out of vehicles. He has a lot of pain. He's got a bad shoulder and a bad back, and his knees aren't great, you know, and he's worn out his body. He's 91. It's something the man wants to do. He doesn't have a lot of years left in his life, and he's our dad, so if he wants to do it, we'll make it happen.
2: How does it make you feel getting to help out with something like this?
3: Oh, I feel great. Like, being around my sisters, being around my father, it's wonderful. Some of my earliest memories are being with my dad in the woods, hunting and stuff. Of course, he said I made a lot of noise, and that's the reason we never really got anything when I was with him. But it's nice for a father and son to share time, regardless. And some of our best times were hunting and fishing together. So,
2: how does it feel to finally get your moose?
1: It may feel good after the first time.
2: Your family said they really enjoyed getting to do that with you.
1: I didn't know it was important. But I guess it was.
4: Very important, Dad.
0: CBC New Brunswick reporter Shane Fowler speaking with 91-year-old Stillman Maynard and his son Michael about his successful moose hunt.

0: The mayor of Richmond, Saskatchewan, has announced he'll be stepping down in mid-October. And if you're wondering why he might be especially tired, I'll remind you why you've likely heard of Richmond. 3 years ago, the village, population 118, was making national headlines. A group led by Romana Didolo, the self-proclaimed Queen of Canada, and her Kingdom of Canada followers had moved into an abandoned school in the town. Ms. Didolo is a QAnon conspiracy theorist who started accumulating followers during the pandemic. They occupied the school for 2 years, refusing to pay taxes or utilities. Locals said cult members threatened and harassed them. Finally, in 2025, the RCMP raided the school, arresting Ms. Didolo and 15 others. Now Mayor Brad Miller says it's time for the town to turn the page and start a new chapter. Neil spoke to him about 6 months ago, after the charges against Romana Didolo and some of her followers were stayed.
1: I think if you ask anybody in Richmond, the majority and myself and my wife, a few others, that when they came into town, the pressure was put on our council and myself fairly heavy to get them out of town. And how do you do that without knowing the law? Mm. How far you can step, how far you can go without having a lawyer, and those lawyer fees add up. So you had to back off, and we just planned every council meeting, or we had a chance just to meet up maybe every 2 weeks and think, what's our next move? And we tried many things, and then came down to cutting the water off because we didn't know for sure if they were using water and all that stuff. And that would have been about a $15,000 bill. So we decided as a group of the councilmen and ladies, whatever, that we'd plug the sewer, and it took 6 months. And I think that was probably the lifesaver for us when that sewer ran over.
2: Yeah.
1: I think public health finally noticed when we put it on Facebook, when are we going to get some help here or whatever, and that sewer flowing down the road was enough maybe to get into that school building, and then also the raid itself helped us out get into that building. And what we were saying for a year and a half that they were living in there, and they didn't have no sinks, they didn't have no whatever, blah blah blah, that everybody else gets stood up for from public health and all that, and fire.
2: Which happened first, the raid or the sewage issue?
1: Sewage issue, and then in September 3rd, I believe it was the raid. And this got us in with another warrant, which was really good.
0: Brad Miller is the mayor of Richmond, Saskatchewan. He'll be stepping down from that job in mid-October.

0: For decades, the industrial area around Toronto's Portlands wasn't exactly a gathering place, but recently that's been changing. Over the past several years, the city set out to revitalize the waterfront area, an undertaking that has involved rerouting and naturalizing the mouth of the Don River. The result is Bidasige Park, the largest park the city has opened in a generation. More than a park, it's a hub of public art. The newly completed La Sonde Art Trail includes more than a dozen public artworks, including one by renowned artist Kent Monkman. And right at the bend of the Don River's mouth sits Trajet, a permanent public work by artists Dean Baldwin Liu and Caroline Monet. We reached them both in Montreal.
1: Caroline, I'll start with you. For listeners who haven't had a chance to see Trajet yet, describe for them a little bit of what it looks like. What will they see if they set foot there?
2: It's actually really hard to see from a distance because it's a very low to the ground circular piece of bronze. But as soon as you get closer to the piece, you start discovering this beautiful bronze piece with several footprints marked into the bronze. It's really a monument to the ground. So it's kind of embedded into the landscape and it's really close to the water. And sometimes the water comes into the footprints. So there's this constant relationship between the bronze, the landscape and the water, and it changes depending on the environment and the seasons.
1: You have to be there. You have to step on it and feel it and see it is what I think. Dean, let me bring you in. Where did the inspiration come from? I mean, those footsteps, those footprints are key.
3: Well, the inspiration came from an article that I came across in the Toronto Archives that was from the Toronto Telegram. And it was dated 1908, and the title was Human Footprints Under Bay, 70 Feet Below Water Level. And this was a story where a group of construction workers were draining the lake bed in the inner harbor in order to install a sort of sewer system for water to, you know, drain out into the lake. And they came across essentially a trail of footprints that were dated to 11,000 years ago based on some wood that was also found in the area. And the article essentially was written and had a kind of like testimony from Mr. W.H. Cross, who did a drawing of the clay footprints. And this drawing was the only thing that survived because the urgency of the construction site, they did the drawing and then poured the concrete, destroying the ancient find. And so this kind of jumped out at me because it felt like one of those histories that's constantly overwritten all the time. And so it, I guess, sort of inspired a kind of like desire to bring to the surface this story from the bottom of the lake bed, which is a story about, you know, presence and people in Toronto since, you know, time immemorial.
1: And is it right that you approached Caroline with this idea?
3: Yeah, Caroline and I are friends and colleagues. And one of the reasons I spoke with Caroline, not only because I wanted an Indigenous perspective, but also I greatly admire her skill set as a director. And it was Bonnie Devine who suggested to me that I take this idea, which originally was to replicate what would be like a lost archaeological object. And it kind of, in the drawing, looked like a rectangular chunk of rock or something that you would see in a museum. And so the suggestion was, what if this became a kind of community-made situation? So Carolyn's direction in that way was valuable. And so I sought her perspective. Yeah. Immediately she said, well, it should be a circle and not a and not a rectangle.
1: And why is that, Caroline? Why was it key that it be a circle?
2: Well, I think, as we said, this is proof that our communities were in the Toronto area since time immemorial, and it felt that it needed a certain level of ceremony to recreate the presence that is there. It's something that is ongoing. It's not something just for the past. It's also embedded in the present and will be in the future. And so it needed to have that continuity and connect all the dots.
1: And that public element, again, as Dean was saying, you know, you invited the community to be involved. That was key for you as well. This wasn't only you working, you know, alone in a studio. What was it like, Caroline, when people came to contribute?
2: Well, I think also when Dean approached me, we both realized that there was a certain level of responsibility that came with this work. And it wasn't just us as our artistic endeavor as artists, but more creating something very important for community and for the city of Toronto. And so we invited Elder Pauline Shirt, who was really crucial in guiding the process and bringing in people from different Indigenous communities to walk the footprints in clay and to activate that piece of bronze. The piece is really about, you know, memory and presence, and to have community members there in a more ceremonial way, and a gathering and making a feast out of it just makes the piece so much more compelling, I think.
1: Trajet, journey. What do you hope now that, I mean, your piece has been part of the trail for a while now, all of the pieces are now installed. As people make that journey, I'll ask both of you, what do you hope they leave that trail feeling and thinking about?
2: I mean, for me, it's really about a reminder that the history has a much longer timeline than the one that we personally have. The history is constantly changing, that Indigenous peoples have been here since time immemorial. There will continue to be present. The water holds memories, and it's really wonderful to have those footprints come back to life in this way.
3: Yeah, I like what Carolyn said there. Water holds memories because this whole past summer, the water level's been very high. Mm-hmm. And so it's being periodically submerged in the water at the bottom of the Dons. The lake is also taking the story back a little bit, which is a kind of poetic, beautiful dynamic.
1: Well, Dean, Caroline, congratulations. And I'm so glad we could speak. Thank you for this.
2: Thank you.
3: Thank you.
0: Caroline Monet and Dean Baldwin Liu are the artists behind the art installation Trajet, which is part of the newly completed La Sonde Art Trail in Toronto.

0: In an interview, Noel Gallagher once said, "I wrote this song for my brother Liam to sing in our group Oasis because I want him to feel what's in my heart. I just love the bloke, and I'll be there for him when the crisps are down." Crisps is what British people call chips. For his part, Liam Gallagher told the BBC, "I consider my brother Noel to be my wonderwall and my wonder roof and wonder floor as well." It's just typical of the tenderness the Gallagher brothers have always shown one another. Tenderness you can hear in this 1994 interview.
1: Well, you've been running on the ball, right? For
2: if you think rock and roll, then I'll tell you about it, right?
1: If you think rock and roll,
2: it's getting arrested.
1: Rock and roll is about being yourself, and I want to go out and drink and have
2: rock and roll's about music.
1: Music.
0: Yeah, I was just kidding about what I said. They hate each other. But even when they're bickering, it's entertaining. So fans were excited about an auction that was set to take place this coming Saturday. The sale of dozens of hours of live shows and sound checks and arguments recorded and collected by a sound engineer who worked with Oasis from 1994 to 2001. Now, you might think that no one would want to listen to these two doofuses sniping at each other, but real Oasis heads remember that in 1995, a single featuring these two doofuses sniping at each other actually made the British charts. It was a recording of an interview with the New Musical Express, which rose to number 52, and it's just 14 minutes of this.
2: So you're not a spokesman for the band?
1: I'm not.
2: Are you saying that?
1: Are you?
2: Yeah, I am.
1: Are you?
2: Yeah, I am.
1: You might be in your little world, but as far as I'm concerned, if you think what I'm saying is I think what you're saying is
2: right, well, fine.
1: Right, that's cool.
2: Well, fine. You don't speak for the band.
1: You don't speak for the band?
2: I do speak for the band.
1: You do, yeah, because I speak for the band. I'm speaking now for the band. And I'm into it. I'm into all that.
2: You are.
1: I'm into it.
2: You are.
1: Well, if
0: clearly, they're not agreeable guys, so no one should be surprised that they've filed an injunction preventing Saturday's auction. But really, it seems fair, regardless of who recorded the stuff, they're the ones on there. What if it's all just incredibly nasty arguments? Or worse, what if it isn't? What if it's just hours of Liam and Noel being gently supportive of one another? What would that do to their reputations? And they summed it up themselves back in 1994 when they said,
1: "That's the way we are, or the way I am. I always go out and I meet some
0: Exactly. This is Oasis with Acquiesce.

0: This is Oasis with Acquiesce, and that will take us out for As It Happens on this Thursday, October 1st.
1: Happy October. As It Happens, we'll be back again for you tomorrow. I'm Neil Kirksall. Enjoy your evening.
0: And I'm Chris Howden. Good night.

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1: It's Canada's most prestigious competition for new short fiction. 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
3: Feeling despair over the threats to democracy from the billionaire age, or the prediction that we'll see 10 new trillionaires within 4 years? There are solutions, but they require political will. 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
4: From CBC News, The World This Hour, I'm Kaz Bovin. Ottawa has chosen a new pipeline as the first project designated to be in the country's national interest under the new Building Canada Act. It will send bitumen from Alberta's oil sands to the West Coast. The Prime Minister says the review will be done in under a year. And as Jennifer Yoon tells us, he's promising a worthy investment.
5: The Canadian taxpayer is going to make a lot of money off this pipeline.
6: Prime Minister Mark Carney is fast-tracking a major new oil pipeline from Alberta to the West Coast.
5: The Government of Canada is officially listing the West Coast pipeline, now known as Pacific Link, as a project of national interest. Oh, yeah.
6: Standing next to the Prime Minister, Alberta Premier Danielle Smith, the leader of a province about to vote on whether it wants to leave Canada. This announcement, she says, shows Alberta can advance its interests without leaving the Federation.
7: This is one example, along with the work we've done over the last year, I think, of demonstrating that cooperative federalism can work in action.
6: The pipeline is likely to face pushback from Indigenous people and environmentalists, including possible legal challenges. Still, Carney said the Major Projects Office will set out conditions for building the pipeline by September 1st next year. Jennifer Yoon, CBC News, Ottawa.
4: A dozen Jewish teachers in Ontario have filed claims of discrimination to the province's Human Rights Tribunal. They allege employers and unions failed to take adequate action after they'd reported incidents of anti-Semitism. Those include failing to investigate after swastikas were found drawn in classrooms. The educators are seeking $150,000 in damages. School boards in Toronto, York Region, and Ottawa are among those named in the claims. A Tennessee woman is in hospital after surviving a botched lethal injection. Krista Pike was given what should have been 2 fatal doses of a drug, but kept breathing. As Chris Reyes tells us, the incident has prompted the state's governor to pause all executions.
8: They went through 2 rounds and she was still breathing at the end. It was very ragged.
9: Catherine Sweeney is one of the journalists who witnessed Krista Pike's scheduled execution in Tennessee. State officials administered 2 doses of a lethal drug, but Pike did not die. Eventually, she was rushed to hospital.
10: Krista is alive. Right now, we don't have a sense of her prognosis or much update on her health, but we do know that she is alive right now and receiving life-saving medical care.
9: Randy Spivey is Pike's attorney. He's calling on Tennessee's governor to commute her sentence.
10: The state of Tennessee has shown us again that they are not capable of carrying out an execution consistent with basic human dignity.
9: Now 50 years old, Pike was convicted of murder when she was 18 years old. Tennessee's governor has halted executions and ordered a third-party investigation into what went wrong. Chris Reyes, CBC News, New York.
4: The family of Renee Good is suing the U.S. federal government and several immigration officials. In January, the 37-year-old mother of 3 was fatally shot by an immigration officer in Minneapolis during anti-ICE protests. Good's brother, Brent Ganger, is one of the plaintiffs alleging wrongful death and other violations.
11: Although she didn't ask for this, she would be proud of us for moving forward with this lawsuit to find accountability in order to protect other families that might go through the same thing.
4: The U.S. Department of Homeland Security has previously defended Good's shooting as an incident of justified use of force. Police in the UK have arrested a dual British and Iranian national on suspicion of plotting a terror attack. It's in relation to last weekend's security incident just outside a military base in England, which hosts U.S. bombers used to strike Iran. Five British men were initially arrested close to RAF Fairford over suspected explosives and terror offenses. They have since been released on bail. Yesterday, UK Prime Minister Andy Burnham said there is strong indications Tehran played a role in the incident. Iran has so far denied any involvement. That is your World This Hour for CBC News. I'm Kaz Boivin.
12: Hi there, I'm CBC meteorologist Ashley Brawweiler. Generally cloudy tonight across the island with the chance of showers for the northern peninsula and then some drizzle and showers and fog along the south coast of the island. Lows will sit between 10 to 14 degrees with southwest winds gusting near 40. Cloudy again tomorrow with rain for the west. It's going to spread towards central tomorrow evening and then overnight for the Avalon. Drizzle and fog, the story for the south coast. Highs will sit between 14 to 19 degrees. Breezy southwest winds gusting near 50.
13: Do you think billionaires will soon or are too wealthy now to have their wealth curbed?
14: No, I'm really confident, you know, deep down and optimistic about the power of the forces of democracy to prevail.
15: Welcome to Ideas. I'm Nahla Ayed. Never before in the history of the world has so much wealth and power been in the hands of so few at the top. Billionaires are often worth more than the GDPs of entire countries. In fact, the net worth of the world's first trillionaire, Elon Musk, surpasses the GDPs of about 170 countries. But it doesn't have to remain that way.
16: I think we as citizens get to choose our futures.
15: Canadian economist Lars Osberg.
16: We can choose a more equal world, a world where wealth is shared more fairly. But we have to invest ourselves in the political process that demands those changes to institutions. It's not inevitable that we move to a society with greater inequality, greater insecurity, and a continual search by an authoritarian elite for a scapegoat to focus people's anger on while they profit from the continued concentration of wealth at the very top. So there is a dismal possible future outcome out there. I kind of hope that we don't go there, but it's not for sure. It's a choice.
15: A choice between oligarchy and democracy. What some have called the battle of the 21st century. This is part four of our series, The Billionaire Age, by Ideas producer Mary Link. And while the realities exposed in the first three parts were often dark, there is hope. Today, it's about solutions.
17: When wealth inequality was combated in the past, it took political will.
18: For 12 years, our nation was afflicted with hear nothing, see nothing, do nothing government.
17: Take American President Franklin D. Roosevelt. He was fundamentally a capitalist. He wanted a thriving private sector, but not one with unlimited power and wealth. He wanted to save capitalism from itself. FDR first came to power in 1932, defeating Republican Herbert Hoover, who was in power when Wall Street crashed in 1929 and then the Great Depression.
18: 9 mocking years with the golden calf and 3 long years of the scourge. 9 crazy years at the ticker and 3 long years in the breadlines.

0: which is most indifferent to mankind.
1: Roosevelt laid the blame at the feet of wealthy and powerful people, many with massive monopolies.
2: They had begun to consider the government of the United States as a mere appendage to their own affairs. And we know now that government by organized money is just as dangerous as government by organized mob. Never before in all our history have these forces been so united against one candidate as they stand today. They are unanimous in their hate for me, and I welcome their hatred.
1: FDR is speaking before a large crowd at Madison Square Gardens in New York on the eve of his second run for presidency in 1939.
2: I should like to have it said of my first administration that in it the forces of selfishness and of lust for power met their match. I should like to have it said, wait a minute, I should like to have it said of my second administration that in it these forces met their master.
1: FDR went on to win a second term, during which he raised taxes for the wealthiest to 94% and continued to strengthen social safety nets, part of his New Deal. Similar policies were enacted in other Western countries. All this helped create a strong middle class for only the second time in 700 years. It lasted several decades until the rise of neoliberalism in the early 1980s. And today we find ourselves back in a world with massive levels of wealth inequality, historic levels, where the top 10% own an astonishing 75% of global wealth. As of October 2026, there are now 20 centibillionaires, individuals and families worth more than $100 billion. That's 5 more centibillionaires than the previous year.
3: So just to be clear, like if it was me, if I was the president of the United States today, I would do something pretty dramatic to the people with that kind of wealth.
1: Venture capitalist and civic activist Nick Hanauer.
4: So what would you do, Nick?
3: Give them 12 months to give 95% of their wealth away to charity.
4: I don't think you'll ever become a presidential candidate in this United States.
3: Probably not. That's what I'd do. I'd be like, guys, you're either giving it to me or you're giving it all away.
4: Wow.
3: Because it just is not helpful to anybody that you're worth $100 billion or $200 billion.
1: Okay. This might be a bit too radical for most politicians. Mind you, here's some math. If you made somebody with $100 billion give up 95% of it, they would still be left with $950 million. But Hanauer and others also have more modest suggestions to help fix today's extreme levels of wealth disparity. Because if we continue down this path, it's predicted by 2030, there'll be 10 trillionaires, people with $1 million. That's a frightening amount of power in the hands of just a few non-elected people. So what should we do?
5: First of all, have us discuss the reasons why we should really think about limiting inequality. And second, also, again, opening up the discussion about what kind of society we want. What kind of societies do we want? What kind of world do we want?
1: Belgian Dutch philosopher and economist Ingrid Robbins.
5: And I think one of the things that neoliberal thinking has done to our political imagination is it has kind of closed the discussion on what kind of society we want to be. Because one of the things that neoliberalism did was, we already earlier discussed that it has slashed the top tax rates. But in the realm of ideas, it has also basically said, okay, we're beyond politics. We're all liberal democracies, and this is going to be the dominant model. And we no longer need discussions about what kind of societies do we want. And I think we're now really in a point in history where it's obvious that this was a lie, that neoliberalism itself was deeply political, even though this ideology tried to pretend to be apolitical.
1: And a quick reminder, beyond lowering taxes for the wealthiest, neoliberalism also favors privatization. So things like utilities and healthcare are handed over to private companies, not the state. As well, deregulation of restrictions placed on companies, such as anti-monopoly laws. There's also weakening of unions and a massive reduction of government spending on public services.
3: I would say that the central thing you need to do is you need to tear down the neoclassical and neoliberal economic framework.
1: Nick Hanauer.
3: You need to show people that while that framework of thought is mathematically elegant and internally consistent and broadly understood, it is a pack of lies. It is essentially a protection racket for the very rich, and it is completely untethered from what actually happens on planet Earth.
1: And many of the very rich are working very hard to dismantle fundamental cornerstones of democracies.
6: Look, right now in America in the 2020s, we actually do have a fair number of essentially evil billionaires out there.
1: American economist and Nobel laureate Paul Krugman.
6: I mean, I don't think that there's anybody should show restraint in calling out Elon Musk for what he is. And at this point, there was a little while when we used to think that maybe Jeff Bezos was better. Well, he isn't.
1: I wonder, Paul, though, so there's the oligarchs, the Russian oligarchs who get put to the gulag. But the oligarchs that we're talking about, the extreme, the centi-billionaires, the Elon Musks who control satellite, Starlink, very, very vital things that affect countries, democracies, wars. You have Bezos and all those other people who are supporting Trump and what's happening. And if, for example, Elon, his wealth goes up and down, say it's a trillion, are some of these centi-billionaires who are going up towards trillion, are they almost too big to fail in one sense? You can lose in the Gilded Age, people could lose their wealth, but it's almost with that much money and power on top of, having power over the internet and discussion and everything that, say, Facebook or Meta has. My concern is, do they have too much wealth now that it can't be curbed and we can't take away their power?
6: Remember always, when we try to think about, are the centibillionaires invulnerable? Are they beyond the reach of politics, right or left? Are they too big for a reformist political movement to take down? Are they too big for a right-wing government that's decided that they're no longer useful to take down? You have to remember that wealth, what is wealth? It's not as if Elon Musk has a castle full of gold and has his guards around it. That wealth in the modern world is just ones and zeros. It's just digital stuff. It's property rights that in the end are given by governments and can be taken away.
1: One key solution being recommended is imposing higher taxes on the wealthiest, which neoliberal policies have been slashing since the 1980s, arguing without clear evidence that the more we allow the wealthy to acquire more wealth, the more wealth will trickle down to the rest of us.
6: Yeah, trickle down has never worked, and it's not for lack of trying. It's been done again and again, and it's one of those things where the people who propose it will not take no for an answer. They'll say, I'm going to cut taxes on the wealthy, and just you watch the economic boom that follows. And then when the economic boom doesn't follow, they never admit that they were wrong, and they just keep on proposing the same thing.
1: Krugman says raising taxes for the rich is a sound economic idea.
6: There supposedly was a time when Sweden, under certain circumstances, when there was a marginal tax rate of more than 100%. where you could actually, you actually were worse off by making more money. And you know, I'm not for that, but the United States, the most successful period of economic growth we had was during the generation that followed World War II. And for much of that period, we had a top marginal tax rate of more than 90%. And somehow or other, people kept on investing and innovating. And in fact, we had better economic growth then than we ever had before or since.
4: These days, of course, there are no proposals for a 90% tax on billionaires. But there is a call for countries to sign a global agreement to levy a mere 2% wealth tax on the ultra-rich. Now, to be clear, it'd be a tax on their net wealth, not their income, which some billionaires have said is zero, nothing, as in zero income. I'm looking at you, Mr. Bezos. The main proponent behind this 2% wealth tax is the French economist Gabriel Zucman. Can you tell me how you came about this and explain it a bit for me?
7: Absolutely, yes. So the idea is to have a floor, a minimum tax for the super rich, defined indeed in France, where a law like that was passed by the National Assembly, defined as people who have more than 100 million euros in net wealth. And so there's a body of work that shows that these individuals, they pay very little income tax today.
4: But would a mere 2% wealth tax have any real impact?
7: Yeah, so with a minimum tax of just 2% on the wealth of billionaires, 3,000 people globally, that would generate about $250 billion in US dollars in additional tax revenue for the planet as a whole. And that's a lot of money. You know, according to the best estimates that we have, for instance, developing countries, they need an additional $500 billion each year to face the challenges of climate change. And so you can get half of that with just this modest minimum tax on the super rich.
4: Economist Nitin Bharti is the South and Southeast Asia coordinator at the World Inequality Lab and a professor at the University of Western Australia.
8: Let's say if tomorrow India starts imposing a very small 2% of wealth tax on just the top 0.04% of the population, it will result into about 2.5% of GDP. That's, the concentration is so high that even imposing a, such a small tax on such small population can result in such a large resources, which can help in sort of funding the education, health, and nutrition aspect in India. Like, it can help Indian government to increase the social spending. So I think we are not there yet. In India, I think, at least from my reading, it seems that Indian government is still shy about sort of discussing this openly. But everyone sees the inequality. It's so visible that you don't need to sort of show them by number, right? Like, you go to any big metro cities in India, be it Mumbai, Bangalore, Delhi, you can see the high level of inequality right there at your face.
4: In 2026 alone, the annual wealth of billionaires jumped by 25%. So a 2% wealth tax would hardly make a dent in their soaring wealth.

0: barely make any difference for them. The inheritance or the estate tax, you know, it's far in the future, they don't care. But this annual tax on something that's really hard to manipulate or to hide, with no exemption or anything, that would actually make them pay significantly more. So they don't like it, and they are powerful, and they fight for their interests.
1: Zuckman says resistance is also coming from the few still hanging on to the widely debunked trickle-down theory and fear that billionaires will move to another country if the tax is imposed. Zuckman has a solution. In 2024, Zuckman presented his 2% global tax proposal to G20 world leaders in Brazil.
0: I had the pleasure to work with Brazil when Brazil chaired the G20 in 2024, and we put this proposal, this idea, on the agenda, on the map. It was the first time ever that people at the G20, finance ministers, head of state, discussed this very topic of extreme wealth, what to do about it. And even the first time it was discussed at the G7, the G7 was created in 1975. Think of this, you know, half a century, they meet all the time, never once have they discussed what is presumably one of the most pressing issues of our time.
1: They never once discussed the problem of extreme wealth.
0: Of extreme wealth, of the fact that the super rich are not taxed, of how to address that issue collectively. And so that in itself, the fact that now it's in the declarations, it's being discussed, is a huge progress.
1: But you do need, what you say is the coalition, the willing. It doesn't have to be everybody on board. It doesn't have to be all the countries. But I would imagine that it has to be some of the major countries. And so what reaction are you getting from the G7 into this? I know that Spain, the financial minister there, has been supportive of the idea of the 2%. I think Brazil is also, but what about the big players? I'm not even including United States in that.
0: France is supportive. South Africa is supportive. Outside of the G20, you have countries like Mexico, like Chile. And more important than that, people are supportive. You know, everywhere you have 75%, 80% of the population that is strongly in favor of proposals like that. In fact, in many countries, this is the number one most popular economic policy proposal. You know, it's an overwhelming majority of people across party lines. So that's what makes me optimistic. And then on your question of, do we need an international agreement? Do we need all countries or all big countries to be on board? The answer is no. What we need is at least one country. In any country on its own, and it could be Canada tomorrow, can do it, can say, look, our billionaires, our centimillionaires, they will have to pay minimum 2%. And what they're going to say is very simple. They're going to say, oh, if you do that, they don't like the tax because they understand it would be quite effective. And so what they will say, oh, we will leave the country. They will threaten to leave. And what you have to answer is no, because what we're going to do is if you leave, we will keep taxing you after you've left. And why? First, because that's justified. If you've become a billionaire in Canada and now you move to the Cayman Islands, look, your wealth, it was in part, everybody agrees with that, was collective creation, benefit from education and health and so on in Canada. And so you will still have to pay the tax for 5-10 years. We can discuss after you've left, if you move to a country that doesn't tax you. And number two, we can do that because, you know, 10-15 years ago, there was a lot of financial opacity in tax havens, there was bank secrecy, but now there's an automatic exchange of bank information. So even if you move to the Cayman Islands, it's possible to track your wealth and your income and to keep subjecting you to that tax. And so what it means is that any country on its own can do it. And as soon as we will have countries like Canada or France or Brazil doing it, what history shows is that that's what paves the way for international coordination.
1: I'm curious, what has been the reaction from Canada? You've met lots of people in the G20. We have this share, this high share of wealth. Have you had any reaction from Canada about the 2% proposal?
0: You know, in my conversations with the previous government, there was interest.
1: He's referring to Justin Trudeau's government here.
0: And there was Chrystia Freeland in particular seemed supportive on the substance of the idea. Like many world leaders, in fact. When you explain the idea, the proposal, most of them say, and that seems to make a lot of sense, you know, we have to go there. Now the question is, who's going to have the vision and the leadership to say, we will pave the way?
2: Canada did not come out in support of the wealth tax when I was finance minister.
1: Chrystia Freeland, Why don't we have a wealth tax? She has a few concerns about

0: put such a tax, including the fear that billionaires may move.
1: It is very easy for Canadians to move south of the border and operate in the United States. It's easy for Canadians to stay here, but to invest their money in the United States. So,
0: but it almost feels like a scare tactic that they're using, because not everybody's going to move. And one third of billionaires now, their inherited money, that the majority of billionaires aren't innovators. They're in the finance business. Now, I don't know how people would feel like that, but they're not necessarily creating jobs per se. And so, I mean, that, there's issue there too, right?
1: Look, it can be a scare tactic. And in every country, an argument that is made is you can't put this tax in place because all the innovators, all the wealth creators will leave. Of course, it's a scare tactic. But for a country like Canada, it's also a reality for us. And so we have to bear it in mind.
0: But the French economist Gabriel Zucman says politicians have to realize these threats are overblown.
2: They think that it would be great to do that if we could do it, but we can't, because we live in a globalized world and the rich will move. It's just hopeless. It's like shooting ourselves in the foot. It's self-defeating. And that's why it's so important to explain how those forces of tax competition, threatening to move and so on, can be tamed, that there are actual, practical, actionable solutions to make this tax work, even when there's no, or not yet, an international agreement that it can work unilaterally.
0: Still, a wealth tax is a tough sell. France's National Assembly took some initial steps towards passing one, but the country's Conservative Senate voted against it. And in 2026, the proposal was excluded from the budget, making a group of French billionaires who had pushed against it very, very happy. But despite these setbacks, Zucman hasn't given up and says a 2% wealth tax remains a viable solution. Paul Krugman.
3: I'm all for a global wealth tax. I think there's a lot to be said for it, except political practicality. It's very hard to implement, tricky. I mean, it could be done. I mean, among other things, if we could have agreement among the world's advanced nations, advanced meaning not a moral thing, but just in terms of per capita GDP. But if the world's wealthy countries agreed in common to tax large fortunes, we could do that. Modern governments have enormous administrative capacity if they choose to. We could certainly manage to do it, and it would be a good thing. There's a lot to be said for a wealth tax. It's also probably not anything that can happen anytime soon.
4: But maybe it is starting to happen. On November 3rd, Californians will vote on a proposal for a one-time 5% wealth tax on residents who have more than $1 billion in assets. 90% of the money raised would go to healthcare and 10% to food assistance and public education. Google co-founder and Senti billionaire Sergey Brin has spent more than $100 million fighting it. Despite the pushback, polls indicate a slight majority in favor of the tax. This is Ideas. I'm Nahla Ayed. Wealth taxes aren't the only solution to inequality. There are others, like closing tax loopholes that favor billionaires. This is part four of Ideas producer Mary Link's series, The Billionaire Age.
0: You had this great line that you quoted, socialism for the rich and capitalism for the poor.
5: Yes, I don't think I invented this though.
0: No, but it's a great line.
5: Yeah.
0: Belgian-Dutch philosopher and economist Ingrid Robbins.
5: So I really think there's a lot of tension between imaginations that we have. We have these myths about the rich being the generators of welfare, the heroes, the exceptionally good people. And yes, some of them are exceptionally talented, but there are hardworking people all over society. And the rich have just over the last kind of five decades taken exceptionally well care of themselves through hiring the people from the wealth defense industry.
0: The wealth defense industry, a collection of professionals like lawyers, private bankers, and accountants, all trying hard to find loopholes so the ultra-rich and corporations can avoid paying taxes, often through tax havens. Around $1 trillion U.S. dollars in profits were shifted by multinationals to tax havens in 2023, according to the latest research by the EU Tax Observatory. And an estimated $12.6 trillion belonging to wealthy individuals was held in tax havens. $12.6 trillion. That's a lot of unpaid taxes that could have gone towards public spending.
5: It's not just the revenue that's missed, but it is also the general feeling that people have that the game is rigged. And I think that explains at least part of the increase in votes for populist parties. And I don't think you can blame people for it. So many people, and I think rightly so, feel that there is an elite in the world, an economic elite that has really taken good care of itself and of the top 10, 20, 30% of the population. So we need fiscal fairness also because we have a social contract in each country, but we also have a social contract in the world. So that's an implicit thing. It's basically the kind of implicit agreement that we have between all the people that live together. And the rules need to be fair, and they need to be fair for everyone. And if people see that the richest can get away with stalling their money in tax havens or having all these fiscal constructions, then of course they become resentful towards politics. And I think it's a rational reaction. So we need to close tax havens and we need to enforce the rules, the fiscal rules, not just because of the revenue it will generate, but also because of, for political reasons, to strengthen democracy.
0: Wealthy Canadians and large corporations have at least $682 billion in known tax havens, a whopping 165% increase since 2014, according to Canadians for Tax Fairness. The resulting loss to public revenue is estimated to be at least $15 billion annually. But the Canadian government continues to allow the use of tax havens. What would you say to Prime Minister Carney directly about why he should rethink the tax havens?
5: So I think Canada is in a really interesting position because Canada is a major country. It's a dominant player. And I think it has also, the Canadian voters have really also made a fist towards the politics that Trump wants to implement. So I think Canada may actually be in a position to become a moral leader, to take leadership in the moral realm. And I think the area of curbing illicit financial flows and closing tax havens would be low-hanging fruit to show moral leadership.
3: Tax havens are a bad thing.
0: Economist and Nobel laureate Paul Krugman.
3: They should not exist. They do exist, and people are going to make use of them. There's only a certain amount of moral suasion. And if there's somebody, I mean, If you are a money manager, unfortunately, you kind of have a fiduciary duty to your clients to take advantage of some of the things out there, even if you think it's wrong. But if you are going to be a moral crusader while trying to also be a fund manager, you're probably not going to keep the fund manager job. But the tax havens, the right thing to do is to have treaties to close down those havens, or if we can't get those, to at least take unilateral action to close them down. I mean, a lot of individual wealth is hidden in the phrase I've seen is treasure islands, places where you can, in fact, hide it. And corporations, in some ways, the corporate use of tax havens is an even bigger issue.
0: Before he became prime minister, Mark Carney worked in the private sector for Brookfield Asset Management, which had, and still has, billions of untaxed dollars tucked away in tax havens. If Mark Carney was listening, I mean, here's our prime minister. He's a liberal. He believes in a strong social net and all those things. And yet, he himself was involved with tax havens and still justifies that. Why do people that are seen as liberal, why do you think it's difficult for someone like him to let go of the notion that tax havens are a good idea?
3: So I'm actually in the unusual position for me of actually knowing Mark Carney. Before he was demoted to his current position, he ran something called the Group of 30, of which I'm a member. And you know, he is what he appears to, at least as far as I can tell, he is what he appears to be, which is a decent guy, a liberal in the American sense, and cares about social justice and social programs, but also, you know, living in the world. People aren't saints. People who claim to be saints are probably on average intolerable. And if you're going to be in the world of finance and the financial industry, then you're going to, it's hard to do what arguably is the right thing. I guess I'm willing to cut some slack. What you really want is an environment where it's not a big problem for yourself, where you maybe lose some money by refusing to do things that you think are bad, but you can still have a career. People do. I mean, it you could criticize. I'm not going to exonerate Carney entirely. And we can criticize people who aren't willing to make that choice. But, you know, God knows, with all of the terrible things, with all of the truly evil people out there in our current political scene, Carney's sins seem to me to be really pretty trivial.
0: Yeah, and I'm not trying to vilify him myself, but I'm trying to understand why now he's in a different position. What would be his obstacle if he was to change his mind on tax havens? Would it, and not, I don't think it would be about personal wealth for him, but is he so conditioned, people of that stature? I mean, because it's not going to lose him votes, because the minority are the ones who benefit from tax havens. What would be the fallout for him?
3: Look, even in Canada, money has to count. I know you don't have the complete corruption of the political system by money that we do here south of the border, but alienate business people too much. It's not just that they, you know, pay for campaigns, but they have a role in the media. And I don't know enough to know whether Carney is compromising too much.
0: Christia, I talked to Paul Krugman. That's one of people.
1: Yeah.
0: I asked Canada's former finance minister, Chrystia Freeland, for her opinion on tax havens. And I have to say, her answer surprises me. He said to me that tax havens are bad, that tax havens shouldn't exist. I'm not trying to put you on the spot here, but...
1: No, you're not putting me on the spot. I agree with that.
0: Do you?
1: I 100% agree with that.
0: Wow. Mark Carney doesn't.
1: I totally agree with Paul's point about tax havens. It's actually something that we debated at Finance Committee, that we debated in the House of, well, actually not so much in the House of Commons, but in Finance Committee. And that is a problem. It absolutely is a problem. The thing, though, is we should not expect, the important thing is to set up the rules so that people have incentives to behave properly.
0: Have you talked? Does he support to get rid of tax havens himself?
1: Mark Carney is my friend. He is Canada's prime minister. He's the leader of the Liberal Party, and I support him.
0: Right. Okay. But you don't know where his stand is on tax havens, or?
1: I think the prime minister is the person to talk to about his positions.
0: Okay. So I wrote to the prime minister and asked this. In light of the historic levels of wealth concentration at the very top, would the prime minister support ending the use of tax havens by Canadian companies and individuals? But the prime minister's office didn't give me an answer, and instead passed this question on to the Ministry of Finance. In their email response, there was no direct mention of tax havens. It added that it would be, quote, inappropriate to answer questions on potential changes to the tax law. Another problem of the billionaire age is that we allow huge fortunes to be amassed in the first place, especially these days by tech moguls.
6: One of, I think, the mistakes made by well-meaning progressives and liberals from the 90s onward was the following. Many said, okay, well, here's what we need to do. We'll just let the rich get wealthier and then, you know, grow the pie. And then later on, once we've generated all this wealth, we'll tax everyone and redistribute it.
0: Columbia Law Professor Tim Wu is an authority on antitrust issues and was the special assistant to President Biden during his administration on technology and competition policy.
6: And this sort of let people get rich now, but then redistribute it later, that was sort of the way a lot of people reconciled their discomfort with wealth aggregation and their desire to be progressive, but also their desire not to repeat the mistakes of the communist nations, which seemed to seize too much and were not successful either. So the problem, which is in retrospect kind of obvious, is that when people earn enormous amounts of money, they tend to think of it as theirs. And when it comes time to redistribute it later, they're very effective at preventing the redistribution from happening at all. So certainly been the story in the United States where, you know, the piles of money, hundreds of billions of dollars, in some cases in companies, trillions of dollars in cash, you know, all piled up. And there was no movement that was successful to try to tax and redistribute it. So it's a problem that isn't easily addressed by just saying, all right, turn on the taxes. I think the longest term path runs through a redistribution of economic power. This is partially why I'm a believer in the antitrust laws. I do think you need taxes, but I also think you need a deconcentration of the ability to earn money in the first place. One of the words for this is pre-distribution. You need to pre-distribute the ability to earn to start with, so a lot of people are making money, not just a small minority.
0: Wu says, along with Paul Krugman, you also need strong unions to combat wealth inequality.
6: Oh, I think unions are a huge part of it. So, you know, I live in the United States where unions are down to about 6 or 7% of the private workforce. So you need to have some kind of counterweight to corporate power, employer power. I think for the last 30 years, we sort of thought that, well, you know, companies want to treat people well because, you know, it's in their interest to have happy workers and so on. But what we didn't think about is the pressures that companies face to constantly be reducing costs. And what that means is either firing people or keeping wages flat. So there's no question in my mind that you have to have countervailing power in the form of unions to keep things fair. Now, that said, I don't think unions are beyond criticism. I think in some ways, I'm speaking about the United States, you know, that in some ways unions have failed to really convince people that they, and part of it's company propaganda, I know that, but sometimes they haven't convinced people that they're really going to serve their interests. So I think people are making it better. I think the main unions are trying to reform themselves right now, but we definitely need a lively, you know, union movement to countervail corporate power.
0: Beyond unions, another way to improve salaries at the basic level is for governments to raise the minimum wage. Nick Hanauer.
7: So if it was me, if I could just change the law in the United States, I would instantly raise the minimum wage to $25 an hour for all large corporations. And I would hold companies that have, let's call it, 500 to 5,000 employees to $20 an hour. And for all small businesses, it would be 15.
0: And that, Hanauer says, would be a huge boost to the economy overall.
7: That's actually how the economy goes. When workers are paid more money, businesses have more customers and hire more workers. There's an enormous amount of empirical evidence to support it. There is no evidence that contravenes this basic idea. And you have to be able to show people that even though their favorite economics professor continues to think that if you raise the minimum wage, it will be automatic job loss, that that is just factually incorrect, that they were just very mistaken about economic cause and effect, and that in fact, most of the policies that seem intuitively sensible to most people, like making sure that people get paid enough to get by without food stamps by giant corporations, isn't bad for the economy. It's actually good for it. And that is a big battle. Because if you've been in this business, you hear these excuses again and again. What the rich never say, what the Chamber of Commerce never says, what the Cato Institute never says is the poor. Can I say that? You can bleep it. What they say is, oh, we care about the poor so much. That's why we have to keep wages low. Because if we raise their wages, they'll all lose their jobs. So the trick is always the same, is to use pro-social language for anti-social ends. And what's funny, of course, is that in the moment, these claims always seem plausible, right? Oh, maybe if you do constrain these people, it will be bad for everybody. But if you look back in history, they say they've been the same thing. You know, it was the cigarettes people say it, and the lead people say it, and the DDT people said it. And, you know, like, you name a harmful thing, I'll show you a bunch of, you know, middle-aged white guys making pro-social arguments for why that horrible thing is good for everybody, right?
0: Most of the potential solutions we have discussed so far, and many others we haven't, are for the most part relatively straightforward. Paul Krugman.
3: So all of this is well within, not only well within what you can imagine doing, but it's things that we used to do. So it's not hard.
0: Oh, sure, you might say, that happened in the past, but it can't happen today, especially in a capitalist country. Well, have you heard of Denmark?
3: I don't want utopia. All I really kind of want is Denmark, right? And Denmark exists, and it's not utopia, and not everybody is happy, but you can do that.
0: And what is Denmark to you?
3: Denmark is an example of a social democratic society that is with a strong safety net, powerful representation of workers through unions, high taxes, but not crippling. And if the United States could go a third of the way towards that, I would be extremely happy.
1: I absolutely agree on the Danish point.
0: Christia Friedland.
1: And actually, Francis Fukuyama has this sort of famous line where he says, you know, becoming more like Denmark. And he argues that that sort of should be the direction that democratic capitalism, that democratic market economies try to go. I broadly agree with him. And you're right that one of the things Denmark has figured out how to do is have a very generous social safety net and also a strongly growing economy and a lot of innovation, right? And Ozempic, that's Denmark.
0: And so Denmark has a much higher rate of, Denmark has the top income rates are 52%. Capital gains is 42%. They have one of the lowest income inequalities. They have a thriving middle class. Taxes didn't scare away people from Denmark. Could that ever be our future?
1: Again, I think Denmark is a very admirable society and country. It is really different from our own, but I think we have a lot to learn from them.
0: Tim Wu discusses Denmark in his book, The Age of Extraction. You write about Denmark as a sort of a shining example where they have a healthy sort of middle class and economy. And it's funny because I was speaking to Paul Krugman and he said to me, quote, I don't want utopia. All I really kind of want is Denmark.
6: Yeah.
0: So what is it about Denmark that can teach the rest of us in terms of, because it's among the wealthiest and most egalitarian nation on earth. So how did it achieve this and what can we learn from them?
6: Yeah, I think there's a few nations on Earth, Denmark, other Scandinavian countries, Taiwan, to some degree Japan, Korea. These are countries that managed to grow extremely wealthy without enormous imbalances in wealth. Obviously, they have some. Korea has some very wealthy families and so on. But a country like Taiwan or a country like Denmark, there's an extraordinary level of equality and an explosion of the mythology that you can only be really equal and poor or have a rich country but have enormous inequality. And so I think those, for those of us who, you know, want to believe that, you know, we can, that you can have wealth and also equality, that the fact these countries have done it is very inspiring.
0: The question we have to ask ourselves, I think, is this: what is the purpose of an economic system if it's not about creating billionaire and trillionaire overlords?
7: If prosperity in human societies is best understood as the accumulation of solutions to human problems, which is what it really is, then every economic act becomes an explicit moral choice. Are you solving people's problems, or are you creating more problems than you're solving?
0: Nick Hanauer.
7: And if that becomes the responsibility of business, if you change from the old paradigm, which is just make money for your shareholders, to solve human problems in a fair and sustainable way, and profit is the reward you get for doing that, then you have made you've taken a big bite out of the worst impulses and the worst behavior.
0: The British economist John Maynard Keynes, who is a great influence in your own economic viewpoints, he was said to have always treated economics as preeminently a matter for ethical judgments. What are your thoughts on that?
3: How do we think about economics? You know, Adam Smith's first big book was The Theory of Moral Sentiments. And economics is not just moral. A lot of it is just how stuff happens.
0: Paul Krugman.
3: Alfred Marshall, great Edwardian economist, said it was about the ordinary business of life. And I sometimes say that economics is about the least interesting aspects of human behavior. It's about the mundane decisions that we make, getting and spending and all of that. And a lot of that is not moral. But the purpose, if you treat it as purely a technocratic enterprise, you're missing the point. Economics is supposed to be something that we do in order to make society better. And a lot of that involves, you do need to understand supply and demand and marginal rates of return and all of that. But in the end, you should never forget that this is about people and it's for people.
0: The British philosopher Thomas Hobbes described in 1651, without government, we would end up as a state of nature. And increasingly, we're seeing in the neoliberal world, you know, move away from looking after healthcare, education, various things like that. What does a state of nature mean, and what is its implications in today's neoliberal world?
5: Thomas Hobbes had this basically justification for governmental rule, for a state at all, for government.
0: Philosopher and economist Ingrid Robbins.
5: And his argument, summarized in a nutshell, is that if we do not have a government or somebody who basically makes sure there are rules and that there is protection of individuals' lives, but also their property, that there would be a war of everyone, every single person against all other persons. And that would be what he calls a state of nature. And he describes this as life would be brutish and short because basically everybody would just attack each other. So you have to think about a situation like war and anarchy. And I think the lesson to learn from this whole tradition of what we call social contract theory is that we basically need a government, a well-functioning government, to provide us with some background conditions that make it possible for us to live good lives. And this is important because I do think we cannot live without a good government. At the same time, we see that if we look at our actually existing governments, we do have reasons to criticize them. I am very critical even about my own government, the Dutch government, which is still by international standards, I think a relatively good government. But we have, as citizens, we have to be critical about our government and keep pressing our governments to be caring for the common good, for solving collective action problems that are problems that cannot be solved by individuals. and also for making sure that we can live lives that are better if we live together than if we were to live in a state of anarchy. And I think this is a big disagreement that I have with libertarians or the tech bros from Silicon Valley, because they believe we should get rid of governments. But if you have their preferred worldview, they would be in charge. They would be the bosses. And basically, they would abolish democracy. And then it's basically our purchasing power and our political power that will determine how good our lives are. Whereas I think we should keep striving for a world where everybody has equal opportunities, independent of what your innate talents are, where you were born, with the parents you were born with, and so forth. And so that's a very different view, what we owe to each other. And that is, in the end, really the fundamental question. What do we owe to each other in society, and how do we want to live together? And I think it's really, really urgent that we have rational and reasoned conversations about this.
4: Conversations that should feature the one question that rarely, if ever, gets asked. How much money is enough? That's part 5 of our series, The Billionaire Age, by Ideas producer Mary Link. You just heard part 4. Technical production, Danielle Duval. Lisa Ayuso is the web producer of Ideas. Senior producer, Nika Lalukšić. Greg Kelly is the executive producer of Ideas. And I'm Nala Ayed.
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13: The actor Ed Helms has spent his career playing the nice guy, but in his new movie, he has to play a mean character. He'll be here to tell you about having to adjust to that role and the not-so-eco-friendly way he traveled from the set of The Hangover to the set of The Office.
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15: Dragon SpaceX on the big loop. Dragon contact and soft capture complete.
14: That was the moment the Dragon capsule carrying Canadian astronaut Joshua Kuchrick and 3 fellow space travelers arrived at the ISS a short time ago. They blasted off from Florida this morning as part of a joint mission involving NASA and SpaceX. Their trip took just under 8 hours, the fastest trip to the space station made by an American spacecraft. This is also Kuchrick's first trip into orbit. For the next 6 months, his team will conduct scientific research and station maintenance. The federal government has chosen a new pipeline as the first project designated in the country's national interest under the new Building Canada Act. Prime Minister Mark Carney says this will speed up the review process, meaning there will be soon more bitumen running from Alberta's oil sands to the West Coast and more revenue for Canada.
16: The oil sands are part of Canada's once-in-a-generation opportunity to become a global energy superpower, to transform our economy, to diversify our trade, to achieve greater strategic autonomy so we can continue to live our lives as we choose.
14: Carney says the Major Projects Office will lead consultations to set the conditions for the project. Those include environmental protections and local hiring. A final report is due by September 1st, 2027. Well, the decision has prompted reaction from BC's political leaders on the campaign trail. Katie DeRosa has more on what we heard.
17: We've got an important role to play in this pipeline process to protect the interests of British Columbians.
18: BC NDP leader David Eby says his negotiations with Ottawa ensured the North Coast tanker ban remained in place, pushing the proposed oil pipeline to the southern route, ending in Roberts Bank. BC Conservative leader Lauren Dirksen says another oil pipeline is one more step towards unlocking BC's resource potential.
19: At a time of economic crisis, saying no to nation-building projects is just not just bad policy, it's of course un-Canadian.
18: BC Green Party leader Emily Lowen, meanwhile, says 90% of the tanker route travels through American waters.
11: This pipeline is being branded as a bastion of energy sovereignty when, in fact, it relies on the cooperation with the American government.
18: The pipeline proponents and Ottawa's Major Projects Office aim to finalize conditions by next September, which